0: were in Tanglewood around the same time last year, and it was so hot and humid, you could barely breathe.
1: Really?
0: There wasn't even a breeze up there.
1: Really?
0: It was awful.
1: Well, it usually gets hot around this time because the kids go back to school.
0: Yeah, right.
1: Yeah. Yeah. Hmm.
0: Yeah. Yeah, so all school buses out today. So
1: school buses. Yeah, school buses. Kids running across the street in front of your car. And yes, and my favorite is she's the same one every year, the crossing guard. This one, she was in great form this morning. It was like she was conducting a symphony orchestra with her stop sign. I was like, oh my goodness, come on, here we go. I'm like, okay.
0: Give her a couple of months.
1: She'll calm down a bit. Yeah, probably a couple of weeks. Never mind a couple of months. Yeah.
0: Okay. So from there, we go to the lottery numbers. Excuse me. And I will begin with the Mass daily numbers. Drawing was Tuesday, August 25th. Your midday numbers, 6384. Your evening numbers, 6159. If you have these numbers, all four in their exact order, your payout for midday is $5,350. Your payout for evening is $4,658. Now I'll go to Mega Millions. Drawing was Tuesday, August 25th. 7, 10, 47, 48, 50. With a Mega Ball, 14. Estimated jackpot, $130 million. There was no winner, so it goes up to $145
1: million.
0: Estimated. I don't know how they estimate that.
1: Yeah, I don't know.
0: they have their algorithm, I guess. Okay, so now I'll go to Mass Cash. There are two drawings a day, midday and evening. This is for Tuesday, August 25th. Your midday numbers, 4, 15, 26, 29, 33. And your evening numbers, 6, 8, 12, 20, 22. And now Megabucks. Megabucks drawing was Monday, August 24th. 1, 18, 22, 35, 42, 43. Estimated jackpot for that drawing was $28.05 million. There was no winner, so it goes up to $28.3 million. 5 tickets drawn had 5 numbers. So check your tickets, people, because if you had 5 numbers, you win $5,000.
1: That's quite the, that's happened a couple of times in the recent past. Yeah. Wow.
0: Yeah. Okay, now Millionaire for Life. Drawing was Tuesday, August 25th. 24, 45, 50, 53, 57.
1: Weird numbers.
0: Yeah, all high.
1: Yeah.
0: Except the millionaire ball. That's 3.
1: Okay. Well, then there's that.
0: Okay, and finally, the Powerball. Not nearly as high as it was before I went away. That big jackpot was finally claimed.
1: Yeah, one winner.
0: Yeah.
1: Not in the state.
0: No. So, Powerball drawing was Monday, August 24th. 3, 16, 33, 38, 68. With the Powerball, 2, and the Power Play, 2. So the estimated jackpot was $81 million, and with no winner, it goes up to $96 million. All right, I guess I still remember how to do this, Pat. Right?
1: You're doing well, Maria. Absolutely well. What would we do without you? Yes. Okay, so it takes us to sports, and this edition of sports is brought to you through a generous contribution from A to Z Moving and Storage, 41 Chapin Street in West Springfield. Their motto is Happy Feet Move Faster. Well, I'm going to start with baseball, the Yankees lost. For all you Yankee fans out there, they lost to the Astros. Score was 9-7, which makes the Red Sox only a game and a half back from them.
0: Wow.
1: Yeah, yeah. Watching that game last night, my least favorite player on the team, he strikes out 90% of the time, Jaron Duran. He comes up in the, I think it was the 11th inning. Yeah, 11th inning. And he hits a grand slam home to win the game. Of course, my husband thinks that's great. He's cheering all over the place, and I'm so disgusted because he had struck out every other time he was up. But anyway, they won, and I did have the pleasure of seeing them Sunday in person with my grandson. What a great experience.
0: Really?
1: 37,000 people.
0: Wow.
1: 37,000 people.
0: Wow.
1: To say it was crowded, yes. But we had great seats right behind home plate.
0: Nice.
1: Padded seats, comfy.
0: Nice.
1: You definitely need to bring your wallet when you go to these games. Definitely. But great experience. And if you have small children, start saving now because you'll need you'll need it. Okay. So we did that. Going to go to the Patriots. If you can believe it, football's coming up. It's an article by Karen Garigian. Would the Patriots consider trading Christian Gonzalez? Patriots personnel chiefs Elliot Wolf and Ryan Cowden were available to the media on Tuesday. While there were plenty of hot topics discussed, much of the conversation was centered around the ongoing contract talks between the team and all-pro cornerback Christian Gonzalez. With a season opener against the Seahawks on the horizon, an extension for Gonzalez doesn't appear to be imminent. Cowden, in fact, said there was no added urgency to reach an agreement before week one. Cowden, who spoke following the workout, was asked about trading Gonzalez, if that was even a consideration at all. He didn't directly answer. He says, "I think we're continuing to work on the negotiation side of Christian. I think that's where that stays." End quote. Gonzalez had missed the past 2 weeks with an injury before returning Monday. He was once again a full participant Tuesday and looks healthy. It appeared a deal for Gonzalez would be settled fairly soon after Seattle's Devon Witherspoon signed a four-year, $132 million contract extension with $101 million in guaranteed money, making him the NFL's highest-paid corner. But that deal happened 10 days ago. Asked if he was confident a deal would get done with Gonzalez, Wolf answered, "I'm confident we're continuing to work on it, and we're positive that we're making momentum." I'm going to follow up with another article on that, by Mark Daniels. Gonzalez frustrated over talks. Elliot Wolf said on Tuesday that things were in a good spot between the Patriots and Christian Gonzalez's team. He says, "I'm confident we're continuing to work on it," Wolf said, referring to Gonzalez's contract negotiations, "and we're positive that we're making momentum," end quote. After Tuesday's practice, however, the Patriots cornerback did not echo the same sentiments. For the first time this summer, Gonzalez admitted he was frustrated that a deal has yet to come together with the team. Earlier this offseason, Patriots owner Robert Kraft said the team was willing to make Gonzalez the highest paid cornerback in NFL history. Wolf said that's still the case. However, the Patriots cornerback didn't necessarily agree with that assessment. He goes on to say, "I mean, there's certain things that go into a contract that, you know, my team knows what we want," Gonzalez said. "So it's kind of depends on how you put it," end quote. He spoke for around 7 minutes after Tuesday's practice. The Pro Bowl cornerback did little to suggest the Patriots and his team agents were close on a deal. When asked if he'd still play in week one if a deal wasn't reached, Gonzalez was non-committal. Look at the money, and he's non-committal. Okay, the Celtics, Smith, coming up too. It's an article by Suichi Chirata, how Robinson will fit into the rotation. The Celtics signed arguably the best available free agent on the market. The Celtics had a clear need at backup center entering the offseason, so they went and signed arguably the best big man on the free agent market. Boston inked former Knicks center Mitchell Robinson to a three-year, $47.4 million contract, using its full non-taxpayer mid-level exception. Robinson is set to join the center rotation that features Nemeas Quaid-Cata and Luca Garza, both of whom enjoyed breakout seasons in Boston last year. But how will Robinson fit on this Celtics roster? Immediately, C's fans should already know Robinson is one of the best offensive rebounders in the league. The Celtics clearly want to maximize the number of possessions they get through the course of a game. That's seen in emphasizing areas like crashing the board and limiting live ball turnovers. So Robinson should fit right into that ethos as a force on the offensive glass along with Cato. Cato will likely stay as the starting center. Well, we'll see how that goes. The PGA Tour moving to match play for tour championship. A little bit different here. Article by Doug Ferguson. Play will be over 2 weeks and two golf courses. The PGA Tour is reshaping its postseason for 2028 by ending the year with a tour championship played over 2 weeks at different golf courses involving match play. PGA Tour CEO Brian Rolapp announced the changes Tuesday before the tour championship, which has been 72 holes of stroke play for the top 30 players since it began in 1987. Under the current format, whoever wins the tournament is declared the FedEx Cup champion and earns $10 million in official money from the $40 million purse. Starting in 2028, the BMW Championship, to be held that year at Olympia Fields near Chicago, will be for the leading 90 players on the points list. Points from the season continue, and the number one player will be the season champion, with bonus money paid out accordingly. The top 32 after the BMW Championship will be broken into eight groups of four player pools for the first week of the Tour Championship. The leading two players from each pool advance to the final week, which will be match play over 4 days. Key details as where the final 2 weeks will be played and how much money will be at stake have not been announced. The future competition committee is still working on those details, along with the rest of the 2028 schedule overhaul to be announced. In tennis, Williams and Alcaraz knocked out of mixed doubles. No author on this one. Serena Williams and Carlos Alcaraz are out of the mixed doubles tournament at the U.S. Open. After winning their debut playing together, Williams and Alcaraz got knocked out in the mixed doubles quarterfinals by Belinda Bencic and Flavio Corboli in straight sets. It was Williams' first match back at the Grand Slam tournament in New York since 2022, as she makes the return to tennis at age 44. And a lot happened on this date, so I'm just going to give you a couple of them. In 1939, the first Major League Baseball game is televised. NBC broadcasted a doubleheader at Brooklyn's Ebbets Field between the Cincinnati Reds and the Dodgers. In 61, the International Hockey Hall of Fame opened in Toronto. In 89, Chris Drury pitched a five-hitter in Trumbull, Connecticut, became the first American team since 83 to capture the Little League World Series, defeating Taiwan 5-2. Wow. And that's going on now. I love to watch it. These kids are so enthusiastic. And one of the best pitchers is a 12-year-old girl.
0: Really?
1: She is good.
0: Wow.
1: So we kind of watch that off and on. Mm. I like it because it's enthusiastic.
0: Yeah.
1: You know, you don't, I'm not that the players aren't enthusiastic in professional ball, but, and one final note on the Red Sox, Roman Anthony hit another home run last night. He's down in AAA. They're expecting him back up within the week.
0: Oh, okay.
1: So my player.
0: Okay.
1: So yeah, never mind. Jaren Duran. That's it for sports, Maria.
0: All right. Thank you, Pat. And we go from there to the front page. And we have elections coming up. So we're going to read a couple of pieces about Massachusetts. And I'll begin with this article written by Jim Kinney. Whalen and Neal face the ballot box September 1st. Which is not very far away.
1: No, next week. I can believe it.
0: Ooh. Voters in the solidly Democratic 1st Congressional District are being asked to choose between not just two candidates, but two philosophies, styles, and visions for their party this primary season. There is incumbent U.S. Rep. Richard E. Neal, the self-described institutionalist who plans not only to return to Washington, but also envisions a renewed Democratic House majority with him as chairman, again, of the Ways and Means Committee, where he would be in a position to strengthen Obamacare, champion funding for the district, and push back against tariffs he said are behind ballooning consumer prices. South Hadley's Jeremy Whalen, Neal's opponent in the September 1 primary, has other plans. Whalen rejects what he calls Neal's corporate-influenced brand of Democrat and will pursue more aggressive change, like single-payer health care and a new, more liberal path for a party in flux with its aging cohort of leaders like Neal and former Speaker Nancy Pelosi. Alex Morse, former mayor of Holyoke, faced Neal in a primary in 2020. Neal defeated Morse by 17 points. On September 1, whoever wins will face Nadia Milleron of Sheffield in the general election in November. Milleron, like Whalen, is challenging Neal from the left. For Whalen, a 39-year-old high school teacher and newly minted PhD who never held elective office before, his vision includes higher taxes on the ultra-wealthy. Think a national version, of Massachusetts millionaire's tax on single-payer health care. Quote, I think it's unrealistic that we can continue to go down the same path, Whalen said. These are radical ideas. This is not the time for bond maids. End quote.
1: I'll have to look that one up. Yeah.
0: But Neal cannot take the new paths, he said, in part because he takes corporate money from United Healthcare and Pfizer, entities with a vested interest in the status quo. Quote, the one thing I hear most often, Whalen said, is it's time for new leadership, end quote. Neal of Springfield said he voted for the public payer option, a plan that could offer government insurance in a marketplace with private coverage. Unions like the Teamsters will not want to sacrifice their health care benefits for a single payer only system, he said. Neal's priority in the next term will be to strengthen the Affordable Care Act, Obamacare, especially a tax credit provision that's expired. It's critical that Obamacare gets as many people insured as possible to spread risk and keep costs stable. He also defended taking contributions from the healthcare industry. It's a reflection of his priorities, he said, and healthcare is a major employer in the state. Whalen's campaign has raised $335,000, according to the most recent filings from the Federal Elections Commission. That includes $79,835 in the most recent reporting period from July 1 to August 12. Neal has raised more than $2.05 million in this election cycle to date. That includes $447,705 in the second quarter of 2026 alone, according to the most recent data available. All told, Neal has more than $4 million in cash on hand. Neal said he raises money from organized labor, and the money overwhelmingly goes to support other Democrats. He said he has raised or contributed more than $5.5 million this cycle to the Democratic Congressional Campaign Committee, and that money supports 150 candidates the party needs to be successful. Neal, 77, is the longest-serving member of the New England Congressional Delegation. He was first elected in 1988. Before Congress, he was a high school teacher, a member of the Springfield City Council, and mayor there from 1984 to 1988. Neal addressed questions about his age. He said he is in good health and exercises regularly. Asked about his future, he would only say that he has more elections behind him than in front of him. Whalen said his campaign has enough funding to be competitive, but he's taking his cues from New York City Mayor Zohran Mamdani's campaign last year. Whalen's been everywhere across the 1st Congressional District over the last year, hitting as many public events as possible. Traveling in a distinctive yellow van, he seeks out conversations with everyone, asking, encouraging, campaigning. Quote, "We are doing everything that we have since September. All of the connections and relationships that we have created, they are being activated now," with, end quote. That's Whalen. He took a dig at Neil for not being in the district enough. Quote, "It's something that you can't do in the last month," Whalen said. It's what every challenger says," Neil said. Neil has had 394 public events since 2021, according to his congressional office. That includes more than 50 so far in 2026. On the phone this week, Neil had just finished a grand opening in Holyoke. Most of Neil's recent appearances have focused on the local impacts of federal spending. That includes $1.5 billion in the district from the American Rescue Plan Act, otherwise known as ARPA, the Infrastructure Investment and Jobs Act, and the Inflation Reduction Act. All three passed through the Ways and Means Committee when Neil was its chairman. Neil also points to $14.3 million in earmarked spending in the district in the most recent fiscal year and $56 million in congressionally directed spending to support more than 50 projects since 2022. In an interview, Neil also pointed to his role in major local projects like federal funding for the new Massachusetts Veterans Home in Holyoke, the assignment of F-35 fighter aircraft to Barnes Air National Guard Base in Westfield, and restarting the flow of imported parts and materials to CRRC Springfield Subway Car Factory. The next few years will be critical in West-East Rail, Neil said. Design work is ongoing. Whalen said it's taking too long. People have been talking about West-East Rail for pretty much as long as he's been alive. That argument sends Neil back in time, describing extensive lobbying of state leaders and advocacy in Washington to get this far. Whalen said voters shouldn't believe a Neil mailer that talks about holding Trump accountable and fighting ICE. Quote, "These are just talking points that are coming too late in the campaign," end quote, Whalen said. Neil isn't calling to abolish ICE, but he said the agency needs to be placed back into the Department of Justice, not Homeland Security. And the Justice Department needs to have stringent guidelines for the department and its agents. Quote, "I think ICE has overreacted," Neil said. "I think their behavior needs to be put under the magnifying glass," end quote. "But the United States needs to know who is in the country," he noted. Whalen said Neil and Democrats in general have not done enough to oppose Trump. Neil said he's backed 4 successful lawsuits against the Trump administration, including a win at the U.S. Supreme Court that released Trump's taxes. But the reality is Republicans now have majorities in the House and the Senate, as well as the White House. Quote, "Their majorities are based on subservience," end quote, Neil said. One of those court cases blocked Trump's tariffs. That fight continues, with the administration trying everything to keep imposing them. "Those tariffs are what's driving inflation," Neil said, "making groceries and other goods more expensive." Whalen said he's not a Democrat socialist, although some of his views do overlap with that wing of the Democratic Party. and a nearby congressional race is giving Whelan confidence that voters are willing to move on from long-serving incumbents. In Connecticut, Rep. John B. Larson, 78, lost a primary earlier this month to former Hartford Mayor Luke Bronin, despite backing by House Majority Leader Hakeem Jeffries. In February, Larson appeared to freeze during a five-minute speech on the House floor, an incident he later called an adverse reaction to medication. Neal had campaigned with Larson. Over the weekend, the New York Post reported on Whelan's alcohol-related criminal charges from when he was a younger man. He told the Republican on Monday that he took responsibility and learned from his past mistakes.
1: Don't you love...
0: It's going to be interesting.
1: I love campaign season. They've all got their promises, but yes. Okay, this is a human interest story out of Springfield by Jim Kinney. Headline reads, "We want to keep him around. Restaurant crew explores kidney donation to help colleague. Science tells Juan Benito his kidneys are failing. The support he's feeling and tells him his friends and colleagues at Nathan Bill's Bar and Restaurant in Springfield won't fail him. In recent weeks, Benito received results of a blood test showing that his kidney function has gotten worse. About a dozen people working at Nathan Bill's, including owners Joseph and John Sullivan, have begun to be evaluated as possible organ donors. This is his quote, "It makes me feel very loved. It humbles me." John Sullivan, who is not related to Joseph Sullivan, said Benito has done a lot over the years for everyone at Nathan Bill's, including helping to run countless charity events for others in medical peril. A quote, "We want to keep him around," John Sullivan said. "You can live with one kidney," end quote. When answering a phone call, Sullivan said he hoped the call from an unfamiliar number was Bay State Health and its Living Donor Kidney Program, setting up the tests and screenings needed for him to sign up as a living kidney donor. Again quoting, "I've known Juan since I was young, through some of the hardest moments of my life when Tommy Sullivan was killed in 2015, when my wife Jessie battled cancer in 2017, John Sullivan said. Joseph Sullivan's brother, Marine Gunnery Sergeant Thomas J. Sullivan, 40, was killed in 2015 during an attack on a Naval Reserve Center in Chattanooga, Tennessee. Benito has worked for Nathan Bills for 12 years. He does sheet metal work now full-time, working as restaurant manager only on weekends. He married Jennifer Benito in a small ceremony, but has a bigger ceremony planned for next month. As he plans for a new married life and fatherhood with his stepson, Franklin, Benito is adjusting to the reality of his health. Chronic disease makes it hard for his kidneys to filter proteins from his blood. The cause might be genetics or might be something else. He's been living with it and getting it treated for years. For the most part, I feel normal," he said. Recent blood tests show he's likely to need dialysis and eventually a kidney transplant. For someone with his blood type, the wait for a kidney can be 5 to 7 years. He's working with both Bay State Health and UMass Memorial Health Center in Worcester. To be a candidate for a transplant, Benito has to pass tests of his overall health and make sure his heart is strong enough to handle major surgery. There are monthly blood draws. The American Kidney Fund says 13,118 Massachusetts residents are in kidney failure. Of those, 5,716 have transplants and 7,402 rely on dialysis. Massachusetts had 1,869 new cases of kidney failure diagnosed in 2023, the most recent year for which those statistics are available. More than 35.5 million Americans are living with kidney disease. In 2025, 717 kidney transplants were performed in Massachusetts, according to the Organ Procurement and Transportation Network. Of those, 204 cases involved living donor transplants, and 513 were deceased donor transplants. The American Kidney Fund gives Massachusetts a C letter grade on its report card of how well states protect living donors. Massachusetts offers a tax deduction, I didn't realize this one, Maria, for living donors, covering lost wages and travel expenses, and protects public employees' jobs. But it lacks other protections that advocates want to see, like time off to the Family and Medical Leave Act, and job protections for private sector employees. It's tough. My cousin was on dialysis for years. It's a tough one. Tough.
0: All right. One more article regarding our coming elections.
1: Yes.
0: This one is out of the 5th Hamden District, written by April May Munford. Duffy Dean lay out priorities as they vie for State House seat. Standing outside Florence Bank's new branch on Northampton Street, State Rep. Patricia Duffy listed the parts she played in reshaping Holyoke, from the rebuilt veterans home to housing initiatives and local control of city schools. Across the city later that day, Dory Dean sat beside a pollinator garden and described a different Holyoke, one that residents tell her about at their front doors, concerns about crime, road conditions, and quality of life. The two Democrats are competing on the September 1 primary for the 5th Hamden District House seat, which includes Holyoke and parts of Chicopee. They both say they want to improve the city, but they offer different visions for how to do it. For Duffy, the case for re-election centers on experience and results. Quote, a part of that is working together as a team with local government to make sure that our advocacy and issues become clear, end quote, Duffy said. Duffy pointed to her role in securing funding for the new state veterans home in Holyoke, helping preserve local representation on its statewide oversight board, and creating opportunities for local minority and women-owned businesses during construction. Quote, we had to have a change in governance for the two veterans' houses in Holyoke and Chelsea for obvious reasons, she said, referring to the dozens of deaths at the Holyoke home during the COVID-19 pandemic that spurred funding to get the renovation that those veterans deserve, and we're opening up in September, end quote. Duffy also pointed to Holyoke Public Schools' return to local control after years under receivership, saying she helped advocate for the transition alongside local education leaders. Through the Gateway Citizen Caucus, Duffy said she helped expand the state's housing development incentive program, arguing that cities like Holyoke need housing policies tailored to their economic realities. Quote, we really made the strong case for how housing works here, end quote. She said, adding that several projects are now moving forward. If returned to office, she said affordability will remain a top concern. Quote, I know people are feeling squeezed in their pocketbooks, end quote, she said. Duffy said she wants to revisit local aid formulas, expand health care access, and continue investing in workforce development, arguing that gateway cities need a stronger voice in state funding discussions. Improving quality of life means supporting both social services and public safety, Duffy said, pointing to local nonprofit groups and community policy programs as key neighborhood resources. Quote, the quality of life for these neighborhoods is incredibly important to me, end quote, Duffy said. She said her effectiveness comes from the relationships and trust she has built on Beacon Hill. Quote, people have to know, trust, and respect you, she said. I've got those relationships, end quote. Looking ahead, Duffy said she wants to continue advocating for local aid, education funding, farm-to-school programs, and expanding oral health care access for low-income residents. Now Dory Dean, a longtime Democrat advocate. Dean has spent decades in party politics, serving on the Massachusetts Democratic State Committee for roughly 20 years as a delegate to Democratic National Conventions and as a member of the Electoral College. She also worked on campaigns, including one for former Holyoke Mayor Alex Morse. I've carried the water, I've done the work, Dean said. growing frustrations with neighborhood conditions and what she sees as a lack of government responsiveness ultimately pushed her into the race. She said, quote, "It's just the things that I've evolved over the past couple of years. After talking with a few people, it was like, I've got to do something," end quote. During her door-to-door campaign, Dean said the top concerns she hears from voters are road conditions, including in Chicopee, and public safety. Quote, "Safety is a huge concern, and rightly so," Dean said while praising the Holyoke Police Department's work on a tight budget. She said she would push for additional police funding and more officers if elected. Quote, "I want to be a huge supporter of the police, fire department, and first responders. They're crucial to the city because who are you going to call when something goes wrong?" End quote, Dean said. She said if elected, one of her first priorities would be reviewing the state budget and fighting for more state investment in Holyoke. Quote, "I want to get some money back here. I don't see any money coming back here except for what's due to us," end quote. She said the city must continue addressing housing needs while focusing on downtown redevelopment, economic growth, and environmental justice concerns. She said her strength is as a candidate comes from meeting voters where they are. Across Holyoke and in the Chicopee portion of the district, she said she has heard concerns from residents who feel overlooked and want greater attention to local issues. Quote, "Why aren't we talking about it?" she said. She said increasing voter participation starts with listening to residents and including different viewpoints in the conversation through public forums and town hall meetings. Dean's final quote here, you have got to open up the dialogue. We have to come together as a country at some point, end quote.
1: Now, just think next week, folks, we'll have the pleasure of reading the primary results. Oh, my goodness.
0: Can't wait.
1: Oh, boy, I tell you. Okay, so this article is from Springfield by Greta Jochum. DA appeals dismissal of assault case against a state trooper. A judge determined the clerk magistrate didn't establish probable cause. A state police sergeant charged with assaulting a woman at a traffic stop is no longer facing charges, but that could change after prosecutors filed a formal appeal. State Police Sergeant Joel P. Doust was arraigned in April on charges including assault with a dangerous weapon after he was accused of using an arm bar takedown and pepper spraying a woman he pulled over in January for traffic violations. Late last month, Springfield District Court Judge Michael E. Mulcahy decided to dismiss the case without prejudice, meaning it can be brought up again because the court's clerk magistrate did not review the body camera footage of the incident and relied on an officer's summary of it. The clerk, who found probable cause for the charges, reviewed a statement from a state police lieutenant about the incident, according to Mulcahy's decision. The officer, who did not witness the incident, based his statement on the body camera footage and wrote in his report that the video, quote, "should be reviewed independently for complete details," end quote. The clerk magistrate did not watch the actual body camera footage or review the use of force report and only examined the officer's summary, according to Mulcahy's decision. That wasn't enough to show probable cause, he determined. The legal fight is not over. The Hamden District Attorney's Office recently filed an appeal in the Massachusetts Appeals Court, a spokesperson for the office said. Doust attorney Christina Pujol Ronan said she and her client were disappointed that the DA's office quickly appealed. She goes on to say, "We are confident, however, that the judge's ruling rests on solid legal principles." She wrote this in a statement. In January, Doust pulled over a woman near the intersection of East Columbus Avenue and Williams Street after following her for 10 miles. He wrote in a report she was speeding and made several yellow line violations. "There were no signs she was drunk," Doust wrote in his report. When she was looking for her registration documents, Doust saw what he believed to be a crack pipe in her bag. Later, after she was pepper sprayed, he found that it was makeup. Oh, oh my. Doust is a white trooper. The driver is a black woman. Dallas asked the driver to leave her car and sit in his cruiser. When she asked why and motioned at her car, Dallas said she was being handcuffed, according to the criminal complaint filed by State Police Lieutenant Lieutenant Liam Jones. He then did an armbar takedown, according to Jones's report, as she asked, "Why are you doing this, honey?" She said she would get in his car, and Dallas pepper sprayed her, according to Jones's report. Dallas wrote in a report that she was resisting being handcuffed and not following verbal commands, and that he did pepper spray her after warning her. He told her to put her hands behind her back 28 times over the course of a few minutes. Other officers came as backup and treated her eyes, and Dallas issued her a traffic citation. No de-escalation was used, Jones wrote in his criminal complaint, which also says the body camera footage she saw should be reviewed independently for complete details. Dallas was charged with assault and battery, as well as assault with a dangerous weapon, pepper spray. At his arraignment in April, he pleaded not guilty. Ronan argued in court documents that the police officer's summary of the body camera footage is misleading and, quote, draws sweeping legal conclusions, end quote. A state police use of force committee determined his actions were within department guidelines, according to a copy of a report that Ronan submitted to the court. That report also says there were issues flagged and in need of department attention, including retraining on use of force, and it recommended de-escalation techniques. So referenced in Ronan's court motions, the body camera footage of the incident was not available to the Republican because it was never admitted to the court, according to the clerk's office. Earlier this year, after charges were filed, Doust was suspended without pay. A state police spokesperson did not immediately respond to questions about Doust's work status. Briefs in the appeals case are due by mid-September, according to the docket.
0: Alrighty, from there, I'm going to go to the business page. And this is a statewide article written by Allison Kuznets, coming out of the State House News Service. Life sciences jobs decline in Massachusetts for the first time in two decades. The Commonwealth's prized life sciences industry shed more than 3,600 jobs in 2025, marking the first year-over-year decline in more than two decades and pointing to ongoing strain for biopharma companies amid federal headwinds and declining early-stage investments, according to a new trade group report. The biopharma workforce counted 113,503 employees in 2025, compared to 117,108 employees in 2024, marking a 3.1% contraction, the Massachusetts Biotechnology Council said in its annual industry snapshot released Tuesday. Between 2023 and 2024, the industry's workforce grew by just 0.1%, while also losing more than 1,000 biopharma research and development jobs. MassBio said 2025 marks the first time that the overall biopharma workforce has shrunk since Governor Deval Patrick signed the Landmark Life Sciences Initiative in 2008 that invested $1 billion over a 10-year period and solidified the Commonwealth's global competitive edge in developing life-saving therapies and drugs. Beacon Hill leaders continue to treat biopharma as a crucial driver of Massachusetts' overall economic well-being, with a 2024 law authorizing another $500 million in capital investments over the next decade and boosting the annual life sciences tax incentive program. Economic development legislation that's under negotiation this session looks to invest in the development of AI technologies within the life science space and reshape the tax incentive program. Here's a quote. biotech supports tens of thousands of good-paying jobs, strengthens communities across the state, and attracts investment and talent from around the world, end quote. That's House Ways and Means Chairman Aaron Michlowitz said in a statement included in the report. His statement continues, as we navigate a challenging environment, the legislature remains committed to protecting the ecosystem that has made Massachusetts a leader and ensuring that innovation, economic growth, and opportunity continue to thrive here for generations to come, end quote. Massachusetts last year lost 2,563 research and development jobs, a 3.9% decrease, and the steepest drop among the major R&D hubs across the U.S., according to the Mass Bio Report.
1: Okay, here's an article from Holyoke. Texas technician to assist with water main break. Repair work on the major water main break near Westfield Road and Homestead Avenue got underway Tuesday after crews successfully shut down and drained the affected pipe overnight. A specialized technician from Texas was expected to assess the damage and help establish a timeline for the repair, Mayor Joshua A. Garcia said in an update Tuesday. The break could be repaired by Tuesday night or this morning, according to city officials. The Holyoke Water Works staff continued responding to reports of dirty or discolored water that were expected following the shutdown. Officials estimated the shutdown and repair process could take 24 to 48 hours, though they said a more precise timeline would become clear once work began. The damaged 30-inch transmission main is the largest water-bearing line in Holyoke system. Officials say its failure has affected a large portion of the city. Garcia discussed the situation during a Monday press conference attended by Holyoke Water Works officials, the city's emergency management director, city engineer, school superintendent, and several city council members. Officials said the break occurred when a telephone pole installation punctured the water main, creating two holes in the pipe. Wow. Aren't they supposed to call a number when they dig? Wow. Residents are asked to limit water use to essential purposes such as drinking, cooking, bathing, and sanitation, and to avoid lawn watering, landscaping, vehicle washing, exterior cleaning, and filling swimming pools. So that may already have been fixed because it was either last night or today.
0: Yeah.
1: So I didn't see anything on the news this morning, so could very well be going on.
0: Yeah. All right, a short article regarding public safety, written by April May Munford. As e-bike, e-scooter use grows, Massachusetts weighs new safety rules. Massachusetts lawmakers and local officials are grappling with how to safely integrate e-bikes, scooters, and other micro-mobility devices onto public roads, such as one of the devices was involved in a fatal South Hadley scooter crash earlier this month. A state commission created in 2024 found growing use of micromobility devices across the Commonwealth and recommended stronger safety standards, improved crash tracking, and clearer rules for riders and motorists. Those recommendations helped shape Governor Maura Healey's proposed Ride Safe Act, which would create statewide regulations for e-bike, scooters, and similar devices. The rapid growth in device use marks a sharp change from just a few years ago. Brookline launched what was promoted as Massachusetts' first shared e-scooter pilot program in 2019, touting it as a way to reduce car trips and improve access to public transportation. By 2023, Pittsfield and West Springfield also had launched scooter share programs. As e-bikes and scooters continue to gain popularity, lawmakers and local officials are increasingly focused on balancing transportation options with public safety. In West Springfield, police have spent much of the summer warning riders and parents about safety concerns. Police Sergeant Thomas E. Burke said an increase in e-bike and scooter traffic has led to more complaints, close calls, and unsafe riding on town roads. Quote, our main goal is

0: 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The material being read is the copyright property of the publications being read. Access to this program is solely for persons who cannot read the original printed version due to a visual impairment or other disability. By continuing to listen, you confirm that you have such a condition.
1: Young people up the street, and I live on a hill, and they go down that hill, and God forbid that their brakes don't work, or they go right out into a very busy street. Mm. Okay, so the editorial for a change is short, very short. It's an article that first appeared in the Seattle Times. Headline reads, "Keep Roadless Rule That Protects U.S. Forests from Humans." If there's ever a reason to protect America's luscious forests from the threats of that humans can present, simply look at the devastation in Spokane. Three fires this summer destroyed more than 800 structures and displaced thousands of residents. One was caused by arson, and officials say the others also were likely human-caused. The Trump administration, however, would like to open up millions of federally protected forest land to humans and potential logging and development. The U.S. Department of Agriculture wants to rescind the Roadless Area Conservation Rule, created in 2001. The rule bans roads from being built in 58 million acres of federal forest land. That includes 2 million acres in Washington, of which 450,000 acres consist of old-growth trees. The administration claims the 25-year-old ban has created overgrown forests and made them prone to diseases and wildfires. But forestry experts say that's not true. Roadless areas in Washington at risk of losing protection include the Mount Baker, Snoqualmie, my goodness, I apologize, National Forest and the Olympic National Forest, among others. This is a quote, "From ecological perspective, it would be devastating if they built a bunch of roads into these currently roadless places," said Megan Burzell, Washington State Director of the Wilderness Society. Burzell said 9 out of 10 fires are caused by humans. A 2026 study concluded that, quote, "roads play an important role in managing fire on the national forest, but roads also are known to increase ignitions and damage ecosystems." Another report found that, quote, "transport corridors, specifically roads, are also good predictors of human-caused ignitions," end quote. The current ban essentially keeps the acres off limits to logging, mining, and development, while preserving natural habitats for dozens of animal species. Again quoting, "roadless areas safeguard clean water sources, sustain critical wildlife habitat, and support outdoor recreation that communities across the country depend on," said U.S. Senator Maria Cantwell, a Democrat from Washington, who has repeatedly introduced legislation to codify the roadless rule into law. In addition, rescinding the roadless rule would threaten more than 4,000 miles of national forest trails. U.S. Secretary of Agriculture Brooke Rollins announced the department's plans last fall after President Donald Trump issued an executive order in March that revealed the ultimate goal of removing protections from forests. This is a quote, "Our inability to fully exploit our domestic timber supply has impeded the creation of jobs and prosperity, increased the cost of construction and energy, and threatened our economic security," the order stated. Washingtonians should respond with a resounding no to the Trump administration's attempt to make vulnerable one of our state's most precious resources.
2: All right. A couple minutes before the obituaries. So I'm going to read a very short article about Dolly Parton, who passed away recently. The country music icon whose soaring vibrato vocals, poignant songwriting, and sparkling costumes defined her rise from a log cabin in the Tennessee mountains to the height of stardom and acclaim. As she died, she was 80 years old. Cause of death has not been disclosed. It's a very long article, very interesting about her, but I'd like to read this piece saying, "Country music icon played at the Big E in 1963

0: 8. Going back a few years.
1: Back when we were young, Marie.
0: Yeah.
1: Yeah.
0: Yeah. The Eastern States Exposition joined others around the globe in paying tribute to country music star Dolly Parton following the announcement of her death on Tuesday afternoon. Parton had ties to the West Springfield Fair. In 1968, she played the Big E's Country Western Roundup, where she shared the stage with Buck Owens, Farron Young, and Porter Wagoner. Quote, Eastern States Exposition is proud to have Dolly Parton as part of its history. How fortunate are we to be able to say that an icon like Dolly performed here early in her career. End quote. That's John Giuliano, JJ, longtime talent buyer for the Big E, said in a statement. His quote continues, her music influenced and her music influence and mentorship have spanned generations, and that unmistakably bright personality made fans out of everyone, end quote. 2 years ago, the Big E unveiled its Dolly's Honky Tonk Entertainment Space, which, though unaffiliated with Parton, fair officials described as bringing the heart of Nashville to the Big E. Her passing is an enormous loss for the industry and for the generations of artists and fans she inspired. We're incredibly fortunate that a small piece of Dolly Parton's remarkable story is also part of the exposition's history, Giuliano said. That little piece was written by Ashley Potter.
1: Boy, that woman came from nothing, in case people don't know it. Shaq, one of 12 kids.
0: Yeah.
1: And a lot of her songs were written about the life that she led, including, I told Maria ahead of time, a coat that she wore that was sewed by her mother from rags.
0: Yeah.
1: And she wore it, and she was happy with it. She wrote a song about it.
0: Yeah.
1: So, yeah.
0: Okay, that brings us to the top of the hour in the obituaries. And today's obituaries are brought to you through a generous contribution from the Hamden Lions Club. Their motto is, we serve. There are 9 obituaries today. I'm going to begin with Francis H. Aaronstam, or Hank as he was known. From Feeding Hills, Francis, or Hank Aaronstam, 83, passed away on Saturday, August 22nd. He was born in Columbus, Ohio. He grew up in Russell and was a 1961 graduate of Westfield High School. He lived in Utica, New York before moving to Feeding Hills in 1973. He graduated in 1968 from Western New England College with a bachelor's degree in mechanical engineering. Hank worked as a mechanical engineer for over 40 years, retiring from Alstom Power in 2013. He was a communicant of Sacred Heart Church. He leaves his wife of 53 years, Laurice, a son, James, and a daughter, Kathleen, and 2 grandchildren. The funeral will be Saturday at 9 a.m. from the Agawam Curran Jones Funeral Home, followed by a mass in Sacred Heart Church at 10. The burial is private. Calling hours are Friday from 4 to 6. Nelson E. West Sr. From Westfield, Nelson E. West Sr., 87, passed away on Saturday, August 22nd at Holyoke Medical Center. He was born in Westfield. He's survived by his wife of 37 years, Diane, his children, Nelson Jr., Nana, Thomas, Michael, Pamela, and Stephanie.
1: One more, Kimberly.
0: Kimberly and Stephen.
1: 2 more.
0: Oh. Yeah, there's like 8 kids, I think. All right, and 8 grandchildren and 3 great-grandchildren. A funeral home service will be held on Friday, August 28th at 10 a.m. in Fershon Adams Funeral Home in Westfield, followed by a burial in Forestdale Cemetery in Holyoke. Visiting hours will precede the service from 9 to 10 a.m. in the funeral home. Ronaldo Ray Barreto from South Hadley. Ronaldo, or Ray as he was known, Barreto, 78, passed away peacefully on August 12th. Ray was a talented, hardworking mechanic who could fix nearly anything. He leaves behind his wife, Carol, and his children, Ryan, Adam, Elizabeth, and Ricardo, also 5 grandchildren. Calling hours at the O'Brien Family Funeral Home in South Hadley are Sunday, August 30th, from 2 to 4. There's more to his obituary if you want to go to the O'BrienFamilyFuneralHome.com website. Donald C. Winkler. From Springfield, Donald C. Winkler, 71, passed away at home on August 23rd, surrounded by his family. He was born in Springfield on December 19, 1954. He worked for many years as an engineer specializing in heat treating of metals at several companies in the area, including Rexnord Specialty Steel Treating and Goodrich Pump and Engine Controls. Donald leaves his wife, Angela, son, Austin, and daughters Emma and Molly. Visiting hours will be held on Thursday, August 27th, from 4 to 7 p.m. at Sampson Chapel of the Acres in Springfield. A funeral service will be on Friday, August 28th, from 10 to 11 at the funeral home, with a prayer service at 11, followed by his burial in Hillcrest Park Cemetery. Patricia A. Resigno, R-E-S-C-I-G-N-O, from Agawam. Patricia A. Resigno, 90 years old, passed away peacefully at home on August 23rd, surrounded by family. She was born in Springfield and traveled the world while her husband, Joseph, served in the Army before settling back in Agawam close to family. She was a buyer for the former A&P supermarkets. In addition to her husband, Patricia is survived by her daughters, Pamela, Donna, and Tricia, and 7 grandchildren and 8 great-grandchildren. Calling hours will take place from 9:30 to 10:30 a.m. on Monday, August 31st, at Colonial Forest Dairy Funeral Home in Agawam. Funeral services will begin promptly at 10:30. A liturgy of Christian burial will follow in Sacred Heart Parish at 11:30 in Feeding Hills. Final prayers will be offered at the Mass Vets Memorial Cemetery in Agawam. Brian D. Mason. From Chicopee, Brian D. Mason, 73, passed away on August 19th at Vantage of Hamden Nursing Home. He was born on July 31st, 1953, in Holyoke. Brian worked as an IT professional at A.G. Spaulding Company for many years, also at Wayne Computer and Gerber Life before his retirement. He survived by his daughter, Brianna, a brother, Scott, and 2 sisters, Lynn and Cynthia. A celebration of life will take place at the Greasy Funeral Home in Chicopee on Saturday, August 29th, from 9 to 11 a.m. An in-house prayer service will take place at 11, followed by a burial in St. Rose de Lima Cemetery. Philip Rurick. From Springfield, Philip, or Phil as he was known, Rurick, 78, passed away on August 18th. He was born on June 18th, 1948. Phil called Springfield home for most of his life. He and his wife Linda later settled in Wilbraham, where they raised their 2 children. Phil dedicated decades of his career to the city of Springfield at the Parks Department and retired as a career specialist at Future Works. He leaves behind his daughter, Danielle, and his son, Philip, and a brother, Tom. Calling hours will be held on Sunday, August 30th, from 2 to 5 p.m. at Sampson Chapel of the Acres in Springfield. Alan R. Plant. From West Springfield, Alan R. Plant, 77, passed away peacefully at his home on August 8th. He was born in Springfield. He enlisted in the U.S. Marine Corps, proudly serving his country as a decorated veteran of the Vietnam conflict. After his military service, he was a lieutenant for the Connecticut Department of Corrections. He survived by his lifelong partner, Bonnie, and her children, Brian and Rick. Also his dog, Molly. A committal service with full military honors will be held at the Mass Vets Memorial Cemetery in Agawam on Thursday, August 27th at 9 a.m. And finally, Shirley F. Fulham. From Holyoke, Shirley Fulham, age 93, passed away on August 22nd. She was born in Newport, Vermont, on August 28, 1932. She grew up in St. Albans, Vermont, and lived in Agawam, West Springfield, and in her later years, Holyoke. She graduated from Mount Ida College in Newton Center. Shirley was a real estate broker for 37 years, working at several firms, and was owner of Fulham & Fulham Realty in West Springfield. She is survived by her four children, Kathleen, Diane, Pamela, and Michael, and nine grandchildren and 10 great-grandchildren. Calling hours will take place from 4 to 6 p.m. on Tuesday, September 1st, followed by a 6 p.m. funeral home service, all to take place at Colonial Forest Erie Funeral Home in Agawam. Burial will be at the convenience of the family in St. Albans, Vermont. Those are the obituaries for today.
1: Okay, Maria, as we do each month, we're going to go to Nature's Calendar for September. Let's see what's happening now. On the 1st, eggs of snapping wood and painted turtles are hatching. Okay. On the 2nd, wild cherries and wild grapes are ripening. On the 6th, my son's birthday, which is more important than the eggs of red-backed salamanders are hatching. Okay. On the 7th, monarch butterflies are starting to migrate to their winter home in Mexico. Very nice. On the 9th, it's the peak of fall migration for hawks and songbirds such as scarlet tanagers. On the 12th, acorns and other nuts are ripening. Squirrels are feeding heavily on them, fattening up for winter. On the 13th, hurricane season in New England is at its height. Well, on the 17th, my granddaughter's birthday, which again is more important, in wooden areas, Jack and the pulpits are producing brilliant red berries. Definitely more important for Amanda. On the 22nd, the autumnal equinox marks the start of fall. On the 25th, this is always a great event. Yeah. Ladybugs may gather on light-colored house trim looking for places to enter homes for the winter. Here you go. This is a good day. I like this one. On the 28th, some bats begin migrating south for the winter. Well, goodbye. Good luck. Yeah. And finally, on the 30th, green darner dragonflies are leaving the area, one of the few dragonflies to migrate. Oh, really? Oh, it's too bad the ladybugs don't migrate. I do see them, not as much as a lot of other people do, but I do see those little ladybugs. And isn't it bad luck to kill them? Isn't that a saying? That
0: I don't know.
1: I kill them anyway. But yeah.
0: I know my granddaughter wouldn't kill one.
1: Oh, my.
0: Loves ladybugs.
1: Oh, does she? Okay. Well, she saves the ones that I don't kill.
0: Yeah.
1: She's all set. No problem. Yep. Okay.
0: All right. What do you think? Should we go to the last page?
1: Sure. Why not?
0: All right. I will begin with the horoscopes written by Eugenia Last. If today is your birthday,
1: happy birthday.
0: Temptation is the enemy this year.
1: Oh.
0: Pick and choose how you use your energy, resources, and time. Think big, but keep things simple and small.
1: Oh. Okay. Well, I want to see how you do that one.
0: Yeah. Eliminating what's unnecessary will help you reach your goal and offer a path forward. Peace of mind is worth more than trying to keep up because you set unrealistic goals. Hard work and melding the old with the new will carry you through tough times. Wow. All right. Begin with Virgo, August 23rd to September 22nd. Say no to climbing aboard someone else's train wreck.
1: There you go.
0: I love it. You owe yourself the time and patience to pursue the goals you set. Take action to make your dreams come true. Libra, September 23rd to October 23rd. Make plans to do something you enjoy. A social event will lead to people of interest, potential partners, and emotional balancing. Go with the flow. Scorpio, October 24th to November 22nd. What you discover by monitoring how others react to situations will be a good indicator of your next move. Don't feel the need to act prematurely because someone else does. Sagittarius, November 23rd to December 21st. Refuse to take on other people's problems. If you want to make a change, it should be to increase your income or to handle your money more efficiently. Capricorn, December 22nd to January 19th. Fact check information you receive. It's likely something will get lost in translation if you aren't diligent regarding the cost, quantity, and fulfillment obligations. Aquarius, January 20th to February 19th. Tackle money and medical matters first. Once you have a handle on your budget, you'll find it easier to set your plans in motion. 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Make it your objective to incorporate the skills you enjoy using most into your daily routine or professional goals. Aries, March 21st to April 19th. Ask questions, then examine the information you discover carefully. Knowing what you are up against is half the battle when you are in a play-to-win situation. Wow. Taurus, here you go, Pat.
1: That, first of all, Maria, did you understand that? So you've got yours all set? Okay.
0: I'm not sure what I'm up against.
1: Oh, how about mine?
0: All right. April 20th to May 20th. Say no to decadence.
1: I've never been, given that opportunity. So, okay.
0: Use your intelligence, remind yourself what your goal is, and stick to the plans that lead to your desired results.
1: Oh.
0: I don't know. It's too vague.
1: Yeah, definitely.
0: Gemini, May 21st to June 20th. An invitation or offer will have strings attached. Ask questions, get what you want in writing. Rely on your intuition and read the room. Cancer, June 21st to July 22nd. Pay attention to detail. If you desire change, work towards your goal behind closed doors. Revealing your plans prematurely will give outsiders a chance to intervene. And Leo, July 23rd to August 22nd. You can accomplish plenty if you are organized. Opportunity knocks and friendships can be turned into something more substantial.
1: Okay.
0: It all has a very common running theme, you know.
1: Except for me, who has to avoid decadence, yes.
0: Right.
1: Yeah, okay. Does that include food or anything like that? My neighbor, talking about decadence, she's 88 years old, and she's gotten into this particular type of ice cream. So this is her form of decadence. She had one day where she only ate ice cream all day long. I told her, I think perhaps you might want to change it up just a touch here. But she goes, well, I'm 88. Who cares?
0: Yeah.
1: This is probably true. Okay, so the almanac. Today is Wednesday, August 26th, the 238th day of 2026, and the 67th day of summer. In today's history, in 1768, British explorer James Cook set sail from England on his first expedition to the southern Pacific Ocean. In 1920, the 19th Amendment was formally adopted. Wow, granting women the right to vote. There you go. In 57, the Soviet Union announced it had successfully developed and tested an intercontinental ballistic missile. Now, Maria, I want to tell you that last week when we did the birthdays, we knew everyone except for two people.
0: Really?
1: Yes.
0: Okay.
1: So let's see how we do today. Starts out with Mother Teresa,
0: yeah,
1: obviously. 1910 to 1997 missionary. We know the next one, Ben Bradley. 1921 to 2014 journalist. Okay, here we go. We don't know this guy. Irving Levine,
0: no.
1: Born in 1922 to 2009 journalist. Nope. Don't know this one. Will Shortz, born in 52, crossword editor.
0: Oh, how many people know who
1: he is? Really. Branford Marsalis, yes, born in 1960, musician. Melissa McCarthy, yes, 1970. She's lost a ton of weight. She looks wonderful.
0: No.
1: Okay, I don't know this one. Mike Coulter, born in 76. He's an actor. No, I know. We know this one. Macaulay Culkin, born in 1980, an actor. Oh, Chris Pine, we know him, 1980. He's an actor again. John Mulaney. I know the name, I have to be honest. Actor, yeah. Comedian. David Price, born in 85, baseball player. No.
0: You don't know him, Pat?
1: No, I
0: don't
1: know.
0: Your baseball knowledge?
1: Yeah, I know. Don't know him. James Harden, 1989. I know the name, basketball player.
0: Yeah. Well,
1: didn't do too well. No. Today's fact, Lee DeForest invented the Audion tube, which amplified weak electronic signals and made broadcast radio possible.
0: Oh, wow.
1: Interesting. Today's sports. In 1939, announcer Red Barber, well, we know his name, called the first Major League Baseball game to be broadcast on television. Okay, and today's quote. Now, I don't know if you've been following the news, but I've been keeping my ears open, and it seems like everyone everywhere is super mad about everything all the time.
0: Yeah.
1: That's by John Mulaney, and boy, is that ever true, especially in today's society. Everybody is mad about everything all the time. Yes.
0: All right, got a few minutes left. I'm going to go to something on the health page. Something I can relate to, getting a grip on aging.
1: Well, we can all, yes, except for maybe Liam out there, who's a young guy.
0: Written by Debbie Shastri out of the Associated Press. Hand grip strength, balance test, standing up from a seated position on the floor.
1: Oh.
0: These physical challenges are often touted as measurements of healthy aging and even predictors of longevity. They can provide valuable indications of your stamina and strength. They can estimate the risk of falls, which increase older adults' risk of death. And they're useful to doctors who work to address aging or people with injuries. But there's no crystal ball. Quote, a poor or declining result is a reason for a health professional to investigate why function is changing rather than gauging how long someone will live, end quote, said Ariel Willett, an expert on brain aging at Rutgers University. Here's a look at what mobility tests entail and how to apply the results to your health. Sit to stand. tests come in several forms. The U.S. Centers for Disease Control and Prevention, 30-second chair stand test is designed for patients older than 60 to see how many times they can stand up in that period of time. I had to do that test after my hip surgery.
1: Yeah, I've had to do it too.
0: Sit to stand.
1: Yeah. Mm-hmm.
0: Another test popularized by social media asks someone to move from standing to sitting cross-legged on the ground and then back up to standing. Okay.
1: Well, who can sit cross-legged, first of all?
0: let's see. I'm going to jump ahead a little bit here. Dr. George Henwani, who treats older adults at MedStar Health in Baltimore, said all tests are meant to pinpoint specific weaknesses and narrow down their underlying cause, whether that's knee pain, slow reflexes, poor balance, or feeling winded or dizzy because of cardiovascular issues. The key to REACT is to understand where did we not do well. So, yeah, it just goes into looking at the full picture and being able to do certain tasks. And I find as I get older, balance is the biggest.
1: Yeah. Thing. Oh, definitely. Like, definitely.
0: Yeah. I know a lot of my friends, they go to different exercise classes, and a lot of the class revolves around balance.
1: That's why yoga is good to.
0: Yeah.
1: Yeah. Well, on that note, stay steady, people out there. Enjoy this nice weather.
0: Yes, we're going to have a beautiful weekend.
1: Yes.
0: Enjoy it. And if anybody's going to Tanglewood, I'll see you there.
1: Oh, yeah. There's a good chance of that, Maria. Yes. Have a great day.
0: Thanks for listening.
2: 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And thank you for listening to Valley Eye Radio. It's Wednesday, August 26, 2026. Up next, Martha with the Westfield News, followed by Steve with the Daily Hampshire Gazette. And then rounding out the news this morning into the afternoon, we'll hear from Janet with the Greenfield Recorder. 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Have a wonderful Wednesday.
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7: 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The material being read is the copyright property of the publications being read. Access to this program is solely for persons who cannot read the original printed version due to a visual impairment or other disability. By continuing to listen, you confirm that you have such a condition.
8: Hi, this is Kevin, and here is a positive note from the publishers of The Reminder. 8 gifts that cost nothing. The gift of listening. The gift of affection. The gift of laughter. The gift of a written note. The gift of a compliment. The gift of a favor. The gift of solitude. The gift of a cheerful disposition. I hope you find reflection and positivity in this reading, and thank you for listening to Valley Eye Radio.
9: Hello, it's Martha with the Westfield News for Wednesday, August 26, 2026. In front page news, dialed in, school committee approves updated cell phone policy as school year nears, by Amy Porter from Westfield. The school committee officially approved an electronic policy for both high schools with amendments on Monday, just before approving the handbooks for the 2026-27 school year. Superintendent Stephen Zaporowski, Westfield High School Principal Charles Jendrzejczyk, and Westfield Technical Academy Principal Dan Paquette presented the new policy at the meeting. Before introducing the Westfield High School and Westfield Technical Academy principals, Zaporowski said the policy was time-sensitive, as legislation banning cell phones in schools has passed the Senate and was pending. Right now it is in committee, but the House is expected to pass it next month, and Governor Maura Healey has indicated that she will sign cell phone bans. And the Department of Elementary and Secondary Education has required districts to submit our plans to them by September 1 as well. Zaporowski said before introducing Jendrzejczyk and Paquette. He said Westfield High School piloted the Doorman app at the school last year. It was important for us to have a consistent procedure between both high schools, so Dan Paquette and his team worked with me and Andrew Joseph, assistant principal at Westfield High School, to get things set up and on the same page for this year, said Jendrzejczyk. As you are all aware, we did launch the Doorman app halfway through last year, and launching any initiative halfway through a school year sets you up with a series of challenges, but I feel that it also gave us a really good perspective to see this app, to see the potential that it has, he said. Jendrzejczyk said that through the pilot, they learned a lot about how to make it work for everybody. We wanted to let you know that we were working together, he said, referring to both high schools. Jendrzejczyk said the new policy was established based on the pilot experience. We also set up a parents' night so that parents could come and learn more about the app. One of the things that was really impressive to us was the attentiveness of the company we're working with. They've been really good anytime we've had an issue or a question, he said. A parents' night was also planned for Westfield Technical Academy on Tuesday to answer parents' questions about how the app works, and Jendrzejczyk said representatives of Doorman would be there. Procedurally, what we're talking about is an app that students will download on their phone free of cost, said Paquette. Inside classrooms are devices that, when in contact with students' phones, activate the Doorman app. In addition, it provides teachers access to attendance that is linked to PowerSchool. Other than that, we're also giving students the option of not bringing their cell phones to school. Paquette said he's had students ask him if they could leave their phones in their cars. Absolutely, that sounds like a fine solution, as long as the phone is not coming into school and is not being used during academic time, he said. We felt that this was a good middle ground, said Jendrzejczyk. I've gone to other schools who use the bags and things like that, and we all know that students find ways around it. They put phones in there that are not their own phones and find loopholes. We're not saying that this doesn't have any loopholes, but we thought it was important to teach students to be able to have their phones in hand where they can be reached with texts or when emergencies happen. That is one of the reasons we went with the Doorman app. School committee member Jeffrey Gunther asked questions about the logistics of using the Doorman app in class. He said it was smart to have an option where students don't have to bring their phones to school. This is for parents who want their students to have the phone with them all the time. This is an option available. I'm curious logistically how you're anticipating enforcing that, because while the PowerSchool integration is great, some students won't have the phone with them. So, if I'm a teacher and a phone is out, what am I supposed to do to ensure whether the student has logged in? Do I have to stop to find out if the student logged into the app? Asked Gunther. Joseph said, teachers have a dashboard that clearly indicates whether a student is participating in the Doorman app. Joseph also clarified that the new handbook policy says electronic devices can't be out in class at all. So, even if a kid is using Doorman and their phone is out for a reason that they shouldn't be using it in class, that is a violation of the new policy. So, no one should have a cell phone out, he said. The idea is that the Doorman gives kids a fighting chance to battle against some of the distractions that they have by knocking down the level of technology that they have at their fingertips at that moment, and allowing them to keep the devices on them personally, Joseph added. He said the phones also have an emergency unlock feature to make them fully accessible. School committee member Bo Sullivan asked what percentage of students at Westfield High School signed up for the Doorman app after the school committee approved it. Ginger Isaac said that of the 1,000 students at Westfield High School, 200 opted out, so 80% signed up. Of those 80%, what issues did you have? Were there kids putting phones on their desks? Were there loopholes involved with this? Did you find anything where they were going around the app after they opted in? Sullivan asked. Joseph said the issues they saw were caused by how the school set it up last year, which allowed everything to be accessed between classes. He said that has refreshed the app's reservoir so that they could be accessed during class. That's been closed. The routine will now be in place throughout the entirety of the school day, so that won't be working, he said. Including lunch, Joseph said, responding to a question from school committee member Kathleen Hillman. Sullivan asked if students could still get in touch with their parents. Joseph said, even with the routine in place, text messages and calls still work. Sullivan said there are always different reasons people need their phones, including medical reasons. Shop class students are also occasionally use their phones at Westfield Technical. Joseph said one example is students with type 1 diabetes who use Dexcom to check their blood sugar. There is a process in place to request a whitelisted app. We already have those from last year, he said. These include common apps parents use to track their kids, which still work while Doorman is in effect. He said the upcoming House version of the cell phone bill mandates how IEP and 504 exceptions will be handled. Sullivan also asked whether there had been many complaints during the Westfield High School pilot. Nothing major, Joseph said. He said any time the school had a conversation with parents who had issues, he found they just needed to be heard, and together they were able to get to the bottom of what was going on. He said one of the founders would come into the informational meeting at Westfield Technical Academy. A founder also came to the Westfield High School meeting and answered people's questions satisfactorily. Before approving the high school handbook, Gunther offered language amendments to the policy to clarify that students have the option to either keep their devices off their person or keep them on their person with the Doorman app engaged. The electronic policy was approved as amended. After the meeting, Zaporowski and IT coordinator Brian Dutko addressed some misconceptions about the Doorman app that have spread on social media and been repeated during public participation at meetings, including an incorrect name of the Doorman parent company. Dutko said Doorman collects the least amount of information possible from students to allow them to download the app. He said Westfield Public Schools has an agreement with the Student Data Privacy Consortium, which has vetted the program and also allows use of PowerSchool. All the data is encrypted and secure. They can't read anything on a student's phone, he said, adding that once the student leaves the Doorman app, the browsing history is erased. For us, the biggest issue is for parents to be able to reach their children while in school, an option that very few districts are offering their families, said Zaporowski. DutGov said the district is aiming to teach responsible cell phone use as technology advances and to limit distractions. He said certain apps that can be used for educational purposes in a classroom can be whitelisted and allowed under the Doorman app, as can medical exceptions. Zaporowski said the compelling arguments for educational uses comes from Westfield Technical Academy. He said the proposed statewide cell phone ban hasn't passed into law yet, and part of the pending House legislation includes exceptions for districts using Doorman and Doorman-like apps. DutGov said other districts in the state using Doorman include Watertown High School, where it was first piloted, and Fitchburg and Wilmington, which are using it this year. This is new ground for us, but we will work together to get there, said Zaporowski. Continuing on the front page, Blandford Fair returns Labor Day weekend, by Amy Porter from Blandford. The 157th Blandford Fair will return Labor Day weekend, September 4 through 7, with a jam-packed schedule of activities for all ages. Admission is $12 for adults and $8 for seniors 65 and older and military personnel. Children 12 and under are free. Parking at the fairgrounds at 10 North Street is $5. Matthew Ripley, president of the Blandford Fair Society, said that last year they saw a 10% increase in fair visitors over the 4 days, and this year they are hoping to see even more. We're hoping for good weather and another increase for this year, he said. Some highlights include the Demolition Derby on Saturday, beginning with the Enduro race for cars at 6 p.m., followed by the Minivan and Truck Demo Derby. The second annual Shriners Motorcycle Ride is on Sunday, starting at the Skyline Beer Company in Westfield at 9 a.m. and ending at the Blandford Fair. The price of the ride includes admission to the fair. New this year, on Sunday at 6 p.m., the fair has added a Kids Demo Derby with power wheels for ages 3 to 5 and 6 to 9. Ripley said the race is for stock power wheels and helmets are required. It's fun for kids, Ripley said. He said there are free kids games and activities every hour on Saturday, Sunday, and Monday, such as a pedal tractor pull, scarecrow contests, and pie eating contests. On Saturday and Sunday, the Silver Circus Show offers magic and juggling, and the Family Jungle from Westfield brings its exotic animals and reptiles. The Barnyard Petting Zoo opens at 9 a.m. on Saturday, Sunday, and Monday. Monday features the 4th annual car show and the New England tractor pulls from 10 a.m. and 4 p.m. The Blandford Fair Horse Show runs on Saturday from 8 a.m. to 4 p.m. Sunday features a sheep show, beef cattle show, and oxen draws throughout the day. Monday features the ADGA goat show and a dairy cattle show. All 4 days, the 58th annual Blandford Fair Art Show will feature works from area artists of all ages, amateur and professional, in acrylic, oil, pastels, graphic arts, black and white, and color photography. Entries are still open for adults and youth. Ripley said this year's theme for the art show is happiness. For more information on how to enter, go to theblandfordfair.com. Live demonstrations will be given by artists in various media Saturday, Sunday, and Monday. Food is always a feature at local county fairs. Besides the plentiful vendors and food trucks, volunteers in the dining hall will serve meals of pulled pork, baked beans, and corn on Saturday, with meals priced at $20 for adults, $18 for seniors, and $12 for children, during two service periods beginning at noon and again at 4 p.m. On Sunday, chicken barbecue, potato salad, and corn will be served at the same times. On Monday, there will be one serving of brisket, mac and cheese, and a vegetable from noon to 3 p.m. Every meal includes a drink and a dessert. The Skyline Beer Company's Beer Garden will be open all 4 days of the fair. Headlining musical acts on the center stage include Aquanet, the Brat Pack, and Sarah the Fiddler, among others. A list of all performers and the full schedule of events are available at theblandfordfair.com. The Blandford Fair is a nonprofit agricultural organization. Fair funding is provided in part by the Massachusetts Cultural Council and the Commonwealth of Massachusetts Department of Agricultural Resources. And last on the front page, groundbreaking signals start of new police station construction by Cliff Clark from Westfield. The groundbreaking ceremony held Tuesday, marking the start of construction of the city's new police station, was a long time coming, said Mayor Michael McCabe. Today's groundbreaking has been a long time coming, perhaps even longer than some of you realize, McCabe said at the facility's construction site at 6 Union Street. When the current Washington Street station opened in 1972, there were issues with the building almost immediately. When they moved in, things didn't work right away, a former officer told Police Chief Jerome Petoniak, who spoke during the ceremony. He also said the Washington Street station was built with an indoor firing range, but every time officers used it, the building filled with smoke because there was no ventilation system. In fact, on Tuesday, he said Captain Eric Hall chased him down to let him know one of the security doors at the station wouldn't latch. So we don't know what's going on, Petoniak said. McCabe, who retired from the department after serving 36 years, was well aware of the many issues at the current station, having been responsible for its maintenance between 2008 and 2021. The station lacked accessibility for people with disabilities. Facilities for female officers had been constructed from what was once a closet. The HVAC systems did not communicate with one another, and at times a literal river ran through the basement, McCabe said, recognizing the efforts of former police chief John A. Camerata to find a solution. Those conditions confirmed by Chief Camerata and so many others that understood the department needed a lasting solution to its facility and capacity challenges, he said. Westfield Police Commission Chair Richard Sipek said during the ceremony that after being named to the police commission 7 years ago, former Chief Lawrence Valier gave him a grand tour of the Washington Street station. Needless to say, it was and still is in bad shape. I saw water leaks, ceilings falling, overcrowding, small windowless offices, and the list goes on, Sipek said. Petoniak also alluded to McCabe on the lack of facilities for female officers. We just hired another 3 female officers, and I have 1 locker left for a female officer. So we're going to have to work that out for a few months until we get into the new building, he said. In 2022, there was a renewed effort to build a new station, which culminated in the 2024 purchase of 3 parcels on Union and Columbia Streets, including the former Our Lady of the Blessed Sacrament rectory and parking lot. There was one snag. The Roman Catholic Diocese of Springfield was asking $1 million for the properties, but because of state regulations, they could only offer $758,000. But 3 individuals stepped forward to bridge the gap between what the parish needed and what the city could provide, McCabe said. He said the Reverend Daniel Pacholik, who served as the pastor of the Our Lady of the Blessed Sacrament, contributed nearly $20,000 of his own money. Jack Dill, whose parents grew up within sight of the site, donated $25,000. And local entrepreneur and philanthropist Robert Bacon donated $150,000 to get the city across the finish line. McCabe also thanked the Westfield City Council for approving funding for the $45 million project. He particularly thanked Councilor James Adams. Jim has been involved in the planning process through all its fits and starts. Throughout his tenure on the City Council, he has been a constant advocate for the project and dedicated liaison to the police department, McCabe said. He said the city also owned a debt of gratitude to the members of the Westfield Police Commission, SIPEC, former Superior Court Judge Peter Velas, and local businessman and philanthropist James Irwin. McCabe also thanked the city's chief procurement officer, Tammy Teft. Without her continued support, the city would not have brought about this incredible accomplishment, he said of Teft. The station is expected to be completed in September 2027. McCabe acknowledged it was an aggressive schedule. We wish them a year of no delays, Sipic said during his remarks. I look forward to standing here next year in September to cut that ribbon and open the doors. In sports, Westfield State University women's soccer picked second in poll. From Westfield, the defending MASCAC champion women's soccer team has been selected to finish second as part of the 2026 Massachusetts State Collegiate Athletic Conference preseason poll, as voted on by the coaches throughout the league. The Owls check into the poll as the second-ranked team in the conference with 45 points and 3 first-place votes, just 1 point behind Worcester State, which edged out the Owls as the preseason favorite with 46 points and 5 first-place votes. Bridgewater State rounds off the top 3 with 37 points. Westfield's run atop the MASCAC continued last season, winning its 4th conference title in the last 5 years, while finishing the season with an overall record of 9-6-6. The Owls were unbeaten in conference play during the regular season, earning a 6-0-2 league mark to secure the second seed in the MASCAC tournament. Westfield State University men's soccer landed 4. Westfield State's men's soccer was selected to finish 4th in a crowded 2026 Massachusetts State Collegiate Athletic Conference preseason poll, as voted on by the coaches throughout the league. The Owls earned a total of 36 points in the poll rankings, trailing defending regular season and postseason league champion Bridgewater State, which received 5 first-place votes and 46 points. Also in the top 3 were Salem State with 40 points and with 2 first-place votes, and Mass Maritime 37 points, which gathered the remaining first-place vote. And this article was courtesy of Westfield State University Athletics. Dear Annie, by Annie Lane. Caregiving without giving up my life. Dear Annie, my father passed away, and afterward my mother and sister moved to be closer to me. Since then, I have tried to help my mother as much as I can. I take her to doctor's appointments, help with everyday needs, and do my best to make sure she is cared for. My husband had to go out of state for work, and my children and I went with him. My mother came along, but wants to return home. My sister, who has special needs, will be going back with her. My mother is in her 70s and thankfully in fairly good health. My sister is not able to help her much, but other relatives have said they will check on them. Some family members are making me feel like a terrible daughter because I don't want to leave my husband and children and move back home with my mother. I have offered to drive her home and get her settled, but then I plan to return to my husband until his assignment is finished, which could be 3 months. Am I being selfish for not going back with her? Or is it reasonable to let my mother make her own choice and allow other family members to help for a while? Signed, Torn Daughter. Dear Torn, you are a daughter, not a one-woman care team. Your mother is choosing to go home, and you have already helped arrange support. That is caring, not abandoning. Your husband and children need you too. Drive your mother home, help her get settled, and make sure family members know when to check in. Then return to your own household without guilt. Dear Annie, after 26 years of marriage, I divorced my wife. I had been unhappy for a long time, but I stayed until our 2 children finished college because I wanted to keep the family together. There had been years of tension between my wife and me, much of it surrounding finances and responsibility. When our children were young, she left a well-paying job without discussing it with me, and never returned to the workforce. I became responsible for supporting the family. Resentment built. When the children were finally grown, I decided I could no longer stay in the marriage. What I never expected was to lose my children along with my wife. Both of my adult children now have little to do with me. When I suffered a stroke, they barely checked on me. I have continued to help them when they need something, but I feel as though I have become an outsider in their lives. I suspect they blame me for the divorce. Whatever the reason, the distance is heartbreaking. How do I reach out without begging for their attention or making the situation worse? Signed, A Father Left Behind. Dear Father Left Behind, reach out simply and without defending the divorce or criticizing their mother. Tell them you love them, miss them, and would like a relationship when they are ready. Then give them some room. Keep showing up with love, patience, and dignity. Sometimes adult children need time before they are ready to see their parents as people, not just as sides in a divorce. And our hints from Heloise. Asking for employee's name is easy enough.

0: This broadcast service is provided by Valley iRadio. The material being read is the copyright property of the publications being read. Access to this program is solely for persons who cannot read the original printed version due to a visual impairment or other disability. By continuing to listen, you confirm that you have such a condition.
1: Problem. From Joyce via email. Grammar sound off. Dear Heloise, as a former senior technical writer slash editor for a research institute, a published author, a freelance editor, an instructor of professional business and technical writing at university and colleges, and a substitute high school English teacher, I'm appalled at the number of Americans who cannot write or speak proper English. Students today aren't taught the smart parts of speech or the rules of grammar, nor the importance of proper communication in the work world. When I hear people say, "Me and her are going to the show," or "This room needs vacuumed," it is all I can do to hold my tongue, although I confess that I do correct my young grandchildren. As I told my university students, when I see a glaring grammatical error in a promotional flyer from a bank, for example, my faith in the bank vanishes. How can I trust a bank to manage my funds if the bank can't even catch mistakes in its correspondence? Poor grammar equates to unprofessionalism. From Stevie in Centerville, Ohio. Stevie, do you have any suggestions on how to fix this problem? I believe it starts in the home with parents speaking to their child, but not everyone agrees. Readers, what are your thoughts on this subject? Should we correct children who use improper English? From Heloise. And word of the day. Dear Heloise, my husband and I made up a word game to help our children learn better English and a wider vocabulary. Every Monday, Wednesday, and Friday at dinner time, my husband will ask, "What's the word of the day?" Each child selects a word from the dictionary the day before. They pronounce the word, spell it, and tell him what it means. Last night, all three had their words ready: oblique, mandate, and permeable. My oldest child is 11, and the twins are 10. For their ages, they have a wide and varied vocabulary. From Julie in Needham, Massachusetts. And that is the Westfield News for Wednesday, August 26, 2026. This has been Martha. 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
2: Hi, I'm Linda. I'll be reading a magazine article from Woman's Day, April, May 2026 issue. Sunnier Days, Shedding Light on the Loneliness Epidemic and How to Feel Connected. We have more ways to connect and communicate than at any previous point in history, yet many of us feel lonely. More than 50% of U.S. adults reported feeling isolated or left out or lacking companionship, often or some of the time in the American Psychological Association's latest Stress in America survey. Loneliness doesn't just bring us down, it can also impact our health over time, with research showing that it may be associated with chronic disease risk. Even if you feel alone now, these three small actions can help you foster connections and give you a boost. Get creative. When you become part of a community and have fun expressing yourself, cortisol levels decrease, lessening stress, fear, and anxiety, while prompting the release of feel-good hormones involved with empathy, well-being, and joy. Why not sign up for an improv class, join a choir, or look for a paint and sip night? Embrace weak ties. Maintaining low-intensity relationships in your community, think interactions with cashiers, neighbors, or your UPS driver, has the power to make you feel safe, secure, and connected, according to research from Julianne Holt-Lundstad, PhD, a professor of psychology and neuroscience at Brigham Young University. Do something nice. Showing kindness toward others, including strangers, can make a difference in both of your lives. Random acts of goodness can help deepen connections. In fact, in a study conducted by Holt-Lundstad, people who did at least one kind deed each week experienced less loneliness, social isolation, and social anxiety.
3: 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This is Steve Richards.

And this hour we'll be reading from the pages of the Daily Hampshire Gazette for Wednesday, August 26th. We'll begin with a look at the Hampshire County weather forecast. Today, mostly sunny with a high of 80. Tonight, partly cloudy with a low of 58. Tomorrow, Thursday, humid with a stray afternoon thunderstorm, a high of 79 and a low of 66. And Friday, humid with a stray T-storm and a high of 82. And the lead story in today's Gazette, down the right-hand column of the front page, is from Amherst. Report: school restraints were justified. Parents push back on findings that clear Fort River Wildwood schools. By staff writer Scott Mersback. Dateline Amherst. Despite concerns about inappropriate use of restraints and seclusions at Fort River and Wildwood schools, all 98 occasions for their use since the start of the 2024 school year were proper for de-escalating concerning behaviors, according to a recently completed investigatory report. With the Special Education Parent Advisory Council bringing forward worries about how the district has used so-called blue rooms, timeout, or seclusion spaces and oasis areas, investigator Jeffrey M. Sankey, a special education lawyer in Mansfield, issued a report determining the district's policies and practices have been in accord with state law. Quote, I found that the restraint reports and the timeout logs were in compliance with regulations, Sankey told the Amherst School Committee last Thursday. Sankey added that he did not find any improper use of restraints or timeouts, such as for discipline, punishment, property destruction, or disruption of classrooms, and that their use was always prompted by safety concerns and potential self-harm. With all done for permissible reasons, Sankey said, trained staff handled these, always with another observer, each for less than 5 minutes, and caregivers were notified almost always the same day. Quote, the district, through both its policies and practices, has appropriately balanced the competing interests of reducing the regularized behaviors and minimizing the effect of restraints on students with its obligation to provide a safe educational environment for students and staff, he wrote. For Superintendent E. Zomara Herman, the information will allow for growth and meeting changing state regulations, even as the report found the existing practices were rooted in compliance and always what she said was, quote, an emergency response of last resort. Quote, we are growing as a district, and growth requires us to acknowledge what is working while also being honest about where we can improve, Herman said. The new state rules clarify the legal differences between voluntary timeouts and involuntary seclusion and prohibit confinement except as a last resort emergency intervention. But despite the conclusions of the 22-page report, CPAC representatives remain concerned about what is happening, pointing out that the new Amethyst Brook School already has so-called sensory rooms. Ellen Jidri Gudera, a representative of CPAC, said, people are disheartened that 7 6-foot by 8-foot rooms with brown padded walls are in the building. Quote, for families touring their brand new school and to the young students walking in, the message was clear. Little has changed from the blue rooms of Fort River, Jidri Gudera said. Jidri Gudera said families agreed to be interviewed by Sankey because they wanted to make sure the trauma they've experienced could be prevented through stronger policy. Yet only 3 of 7 families who shared stories with CPAC spoke to the investigator, and one family's account was not included or investigated thoroughly, she said. Quote, a finding that policies or practices did not constitute a legal violation does not mean that the experiences families described were insignificant or that there is no need for change, Jidri Gudera said. It also doesn't mean that children weren't harmed. School committee members indicated they remain troubled, especially by the quantity of restraints.
Quote, "It's still so disappointing to see our numbers so high, and so high compared to so many other schools in the state," Bridget Hines said. Those cases involved the same child repeatedly being restrained, such as one restrained six times at Fort River in the 2024-25 school year, and one at Wildwood 22 times that year, and another seven times. Overall uses of restraints appeared to be down in 2025-26, though data is incomplete, but still a few students accounted for multiple restraints. Committee member Laura Jane Hunter wondered where the line is for one student to be restrained so many times and whether a change in placement to another school was needed. Herman made the decision to hire Sankey in consultation with the school attorney over concerns about student safety and whether practices were consistent with state regulations. Quote, "I authorized the investigation because taking concerns seriously requires more than saying that we're listening," Herman said. "It requires us to examine our practices, put the mirror in front of us, and confront whatever the findings may reveal." Herman said staff is being trained across the district, behavior supports are being reviewed, and there are discussions about installing cameras in the sensory spaces. She hopes professional development training mandated by policy will lead to positive change and address student dysregulation. Carolina Davis, a parent guardian of four, addressed the school committee, observing the blue rooms appear the same in the new school, aside from the color of the padded walls. Quote, "They were in violation as far as my family was concerned," Davis said. Davis said one child was excessively restrained and another continues to struggle as an adult from her experience at Fort River. Another public comment was made by Jennifer Kirali, also a member of CPAC, who criticized the report in writing. Quote, "The fact that Attorney Sankey found the district to be in compliance at all times and made no suggestions for improvement whatsoever felt like a betrayal of the caregivers who came forward," Kiralis wrote. "The caregivers had no motive whatsoever other than to improve conditions for students with disabilities in our district. They were brave, vulnerable, and hoping for real substantive change." Sankey said he was impressed by the data presented, and he also complimented those caregivers who spoke to him and for the input provided by CPAC. Quote, "I think your staff was professional. The people I dealt with were very open with me," Sankey said. Also at the top of the front page today, from Cummington, "The fair is in their blood. Volunteers are the lifeline of long-time four-day event that kicks off Thursday," by staff writer Samuel Jelinas, Dateline Cummington. The Cummington Fair, a long-standing agricultural tradition dating to 1869, is like a centuries-old clock. It takes a slew of gears to keep it running, and its arrival signals to many in the hill towns that summer is drawing to a close. From board president Albert Judd to longtime volunteer Larry Mason to the fair's next generation of leaders, the people who keep the Cummington Fair running span decades, and their work rarely stops, even when the fairgrounds sit quiet the rest of the year. Each year, 60 to 70 volunteers keep the tradition alive, putting in countless hours to maintain the fairgrounds and run the annual event. While the fair itself lasts only 4 days, the work behind it continues nearly year-round. There's always grass to mow, painting to do, siding to replace, and larger projects to tackle, including updates to the fairground's electrical infrastructure. The board of directors is made up entirely of volunteers and meets 11 months of the year to plan, organize, and advertise the fair. Last Saturday morning, a handful of volunteers put up fencing for the popular demolition derby as the fairgrounds prepared for another year. The fair draws visitors from Boston, Maine, and communities throughout New England, and will begin this Thursday, August 27th, and run through Sunday, August 30th. From the outside, the fairgrounds may look dormant for much of the year,
But Judd, the fair's president and a Goshen resident, said there is always work happening behind the scenes. Quote, the bee's nest is working inside, Judd said. In some years, the fair spends between $50,000 and $100,000 on maintenance and infrastructure alone, Judd said. That does not include entertainment or the cost of putting on the fair itself, which can run at about $50,000. The fairgrounds are also used for roughly a dozen events throughout the year, including weddings, anniversary parties, bicycle races, and animal events. Those events help generate revenue, but the fair also benefits from investments made by previous generations of organizers, Judd said. Previous generations put a lump of money into the stock market, providing a constant source of revenue. Quote, we stand on the shoulders of giants that came before us, Judd said. If the foresight wasn't there from the generations before us, we'd really be hurt. But the fair's financial challenges have grown in recent years, organizers said. State funding that once helped pay premiums for exhibitors, from vegetables and children's projects to livestock, largely disappeared about 15 or 20 years ago. The Covington Fair now pays roughly $40,000 to $45,000 in premiums each year, Judd said. Quote, that's just award money for your best zucchini or best show cow or, you know, first place oxen or all that sort of stuff, Judd said. The state has provided some grants in recent years, including money following the COVID-19 pandemic and grants for infrastructure improvements. But the bulk of the work remains in the hands of volunteers. Like all the fair's volunteers, Judd needs to balance his work life and fair life. His work with the fair is in addition to running his family's stone quarry in Goshen. Among the business's recent projects is supplying Goshen stone for a retaining wall at the new, yet-to-open veterans home in Holyoke. Judd said he is usually up around 4:30 or 5 a.m. and often stays up late, but the volunteer work has its rewards. Quote, you've got to enjoy it, Judd said. That's the fun part of just being a group of volunteers. They're not here because they need a paycheck. They're here because they enjoy it. It's a second family, he added. It really is. The fair is a gathering place for families who have attended for generations. Some return to see their family's exhibits. Others come to see animals belonging to friends or relatives, ride the rides, eat fair food, and see people they might encounter only once a year. For Larry Mason, who has volunteered for about 30 years, the fair has been a staple of his life since childhood. He was raised on a farm in neighboring Worthington and showed sheep and cattle at the fair as a youth. His daughter later did the same, while his wife served as the fair's treasurer for several years. Quote, the fair has just kind of been in our blood for years and years, Mason said. There's a lot of work to keep everything up here because everything needs work. Kenneth Trudge Howes, chair of the Covington Select Board, drove a tractor Saturday morning hauling mesh fencing while a group of volunteers drilled into the ground to install posts. Howes noted that volunteerism runs deep in local families, including his own, which has participated in the fair for four generations. He added that an influx of younger volunteers has given longtime participants hope that the tradition will continue. Quote, they just keep me along for advice, my years of knowledge from being here, Howes said. But they keep changing everything every year, so I get all screwed up. Over his lifetime, Howes has watched the fair grow, adding new events and attractions, while attendance has remained relatively steady. Quote, it puts Covington on the map, Howes said. For Howes, one of the best parts of the fair is the chance to reconnect with people he may not see throughout the rest of the year. Quote, a lot of people I know that come to the fair, they come once a year and hope to see someone they haven't seen, he said. There's a lot of familiar faces, but you see people you haven't seen in a year or two, so you get to talk to them. That's to me what I like about it, he said. And then there is the food. Quote,
Everybody eats so healthy until it comes fair time, Howe said. It goes right out the window. You eat every greasy thing you can think of. Jared Taylor, an Ashfield resident, represents the up-and-coming generation of FAIR leadership. The FAIR became a part of his life when he was just a teenager. Quote, I came quite a while ago now. I took over for Tom Carter. He was the superintendent of livestock before I was, Taylor said. He got me involved in it. I was probably 16. Taylor worked with Carter in the livestock area for about 5 or 6 years before joining the board. When Carter eventually retired from the board, Taylor took over his position. For Taylor, the FAIR has become a fixture of the year. Quote, it's a constant. It's always there. It's like a part of your summer, he said. To me, when Cummington FAIR hits, that's when you know summer's almost over. The FAIR's appeal, he said, comes in large part from the people who make it happen. Quote, it's a tradition and it's a great group of people, Taylor said. Everybody gets along and everybody works together and you just get it all done. Taylor said much of his work happens around the FAIR itself rather than on a strict weekly schedule throughout the summer. He also attends meetings and events organized by the Massachusetts Association of FAIRs and Agricultural Societies, where FAIR organizers share ideas and learn from one another. Quote, that's the neat part about the Mass FAIR Association, he said. You can talk to other FAIRs and see what they do. The gatherings give FAIR organizers a chance to compare what works, learn from other organizations, and share their own experiences. Quote, it's kind of neat, Taylor said. It's kind of all FAIRs communicating with each other. Taylor also serves as the FAIR's superintendent of livestock, overseeing the animals on the grounds, including the horses and oxen events. The responsibilities of the position have changed over the years, he said, but the work remains manageable because of the people involved. Quote, we have a good group of people and everybody works well together, Taylor said. Usually it goes pretty smooth. And also on the front page, a little more on the FAIR. Cummington FAIR returns for 157th year. By staff writer Samuel Jelinas. Dateline Cummington. The Cummington FAIR, a 157-year-old summer tradition, returns August 27th through the 30th with 4 days of agricultural exhibits, livestock shows, tractor and horse pulls, live entertainment, midway rides, and family activities. The FAIR opens at 4 p.m. Thursday and runs through Sunday evening at 97 Fairgrounds Road. The FAIR has added 3 acres of parking on the hill this year. Parking is not included with admission, including tickets purchased online. Tickets in advance are $12 for adults, $10 for seniors and veterans, and $5 for youth. Slightly higher prices for tickets at the gate. Children under 10 are free. At 6 p.m. Thursday, a cornhole tournament will benefit the Hillside Agricultural Scholarship, and a truck pull will take place at 6:30. The craft barn and exhibit halls close at 9:30 p.m. Thursday. Friday, gates open at 4, featuring an antique engine and tractor show, the children's bicycle raffle, a sheep obstacle course, music, and a demolition derby at 7. Saturday will feature an early start at 8 a.m., more demolition derbies, ox pulls, activities for children, music and rides are on tap. The day begins with chicken showmanship, followed by youth oxen showmanship, stone boat, and trained steer competitions, all at 8:30 a.m. in the Lumberjack Arena and ox judging and in the pulling area. The antique engines and tractor show, craft barn, exhibit hall, and agricultural education sheds open at 9. The day also includes 4-H and youth livestock judging, draft oxen competitions, a youth lawn tractor pull, the Ox Teamsters Challenge, and an oxen and antique tractor parade. Midway and rides open at 11. The afternoon and evening will feature the Silver Circus, Conjuring Carol, Bryson Lang, Robert Black, and Benjamin Jackson's Hypnosis Show,
A demolition derby begins at 6 on the Hill on Saturday, followed by a square dance with Doug Wilkins and the Fall String Band from 7 to 9 in the Pavilion. And the Kiwanis Ham and Bean Dinner will be served from 5 to 7 in the Dining Hall. Sunday is Old Fashioned Day with gates opening at 9 a.m. The final day features a mini horse pull, the Western Massachusetts Lumberjack Championship, adult livestock judging, draft horse competitions, and an antique car and tractor parade. The Midway and rides open at 11, and the Kids Fun Corner will run from 10 a.m. to 5 p.m. The final draft horse pull, featuring horses weighing more than 3,400 pounds, begins at 6:30 p.m. in the Pulling Arena. The Craft Barn and Exhibit Hall will close at 7 p.m. on Sunday. Also on the front page today, from East Hampton, City Eyes new tattoo shop rules. Changes in the offing following anonymous sexual assault complaint by staff writer Sam Furland. Dateline East Hampton. After a resident reported an anonymous sexual assault complaint against a tattoo shop employee, the city is working with artists to bolster local protections for clients and employees of body art establishments. The complaint was made anonymously over the phone to the health department, according to Director of Public Health Ryan Griffin, who said in an email to the Gazette that the shop where the incident allegedly occurred took prompt and appropriate action to address the complaint. Griffin said the owners of the establishment spoke with him shortly after the incident, quote, on their own initiative, informing him that the licensed employee accused of the misconduct had been fired. Griffin said that the client was adamant about remaining anonymous and did not want to file a police report, adding that this is the only complaint he has received as health director regarding any permitted tattoo practitioner in East Hampton. The complaint spurred health department officials to collaborate with several local tattoo artists to update current body art regulations, hosting two roundtable discussions in June. Quote, I have a great deal of confidence in East Hampton's tattoo establishments, Griffin wrote in his email, emphasizing that the incident is not a pattern of behavior in the city. Everyone we work with has been proactive and responsive and genuinely cares about client and staff safety. East Hampton's current regulations, adopted in 2019, were last amended in 2023. While the state has sample regulations for cities and towns to model, municipalities control the regulation of body art establishments and practitioners such as tattoo and piercing businesses. In Massachusetts, body art practitioners and establishments must each secure a body art permit from their local Board of Health to operate. East Hampton's regulations require at least two inspections of establishments annually, and practitioners must renew their permit each year. While nothing is final, Griffin said the main ideas being considered at the moment include creating a pathway for clients to file anonymous complaints, requiring that customers be given a document outlining what they can expect during a session, and mandating screenings for new hires. New regulations may also allow the health department to suspend a practitioner's permit if they have any pending investigations or criminal charges, and make it a requirement that artists disclose any new qualifying criminal history during employment. Collaborators may also pursue creating a state and regional notification system to notify each local board of health if a practitioner previously had their license revoked. Griffin said he plans to have a new draft for the Board of Health to review at its next meeting in September, which needs to approve any final updates. The Board of Health first discussed the proposed regulations at its July 15th meeting with several body art practitioners present, including Patrick McDonald, the general manager of Lucky's Tattoo and Piercing, which has locations in East Hampton, Northampton, and Boston. Lucky's was not the establishment against which the complaint was made.
Quote, tattoo regulations, just like any other regulations that the town enforces, are important to stay modern, revise over the years, and incorporate new ideas, McDonald said in an interview with the Gazette. While the new regulations seek to create new protections for clients, McDonald said they aim to create safeguards for employees as well. One of the new regulations, McDonald said, needs more discussion is how to regulate apprenticeships before approval. In East Hampton, apprentices need to secure a permit that lasts at least 2 years before becoming an official practitioner. But McDonald said if they leave an establishment during the apprenticeship, they must restart their learning entirely. McDonald said this can lead to problematic situations such as coercion if someone feels they need to leave an establishment but does not want to restart. McDonald has worked in the area for more than 15 years and said at the Board of Health meeting that he has not heard of a similar complaint in East Hampton before the recent sexual assault complaint. McDonald said the health department took excellent and prompt action to address the complaint, welcoming different members of the body art community to provide input on the updated regulations. McDonald said there will be further discussion to solidify the regulations in a way that works for everyone. Quote, tattoo artists are working together and the town of East Hampton is showing unprecedented care, McDonald said in developing the regulations. The tattoo community in East Hampton is rich and full of some of the best tattoo artists in the state. And finally on the front page, national news. Beloved music film star Parton dies at 80, by the Associated Press, Dateline Nashville, Tennessee. Dolly Parton, a country music icon whose soaring vibrato vocals, poignant songwriting, and sparkling costumes defined her rise from a log cabin in the Tennessee mountains to the height of stardom and acclaim, has died. She was 80 years old. Parton died peacefully Tuesday in Nashville, her publicist said in a statement. Known for her curvy physique, massive blonde wigs, and skin-tight outfits that served her self-deprecating wit, Parton was among the most beloved personalities in music and beyond, the rare celebrity whose appeal transcended generations, geography, and politics. She wrote hundreds of songs, including classics like Jolene, Coat of Many Colors, and I Will Always Love You, that totaled more than 100 million worldwide sales and more than 1 billion online streams. Parton, who plucked bejeweled banjos, guitars, and dulcimers with her long fingernails during performances, also was a generous philanthropist and successful businesswoman, whose projects included a theme park in the Smoky Mountain foothills near her birthplace. Her career was forever influenced by her upbringing as one of 12 children born into what she called a dirt-poor Tennessee family. She started her educational nonprofit, Imagination Library, to send free books to children in Tennessee because her father, who quit school to work on the farm, struggled to learn to read. Parton's first musical performances were in church, where her grandfather was a preacher. By age 10, she was learning guitar and singing on local TV shows. At 13, she appeared at the Grand Ole Opry in Nashville, where Johnny Cash introduced her as, quote, a little girl here from up in East Tennessee. With a suitcase of songs, she followed her uncle, Bill Owens, also a songwriter, to Nashville after graduating high school in 1964. Fred Foster, who produced Roy Orbison, Willie Nelson, and more, saw Parton's potential and got her songs cut by other artists, as well as recording and releasing Parton singing her own material. By the mid-1970s, Parton was a Nashville queen. Parton's partnership with Porter Wagoner, a pencil-thin pompadoured star with flashy rhinestone outfits, was key to her career. She honed her acting skills on his syndicated TV show, and he advocated for her to get a record deal at RCA. In 1973, she had the hit that made her career, Jolene,
a country music standard with its steady, churning rhythm and Parton's repeated delivery of the title as she pleads for the woman not to steal her man. Parton had other huge crossover hits with I Will Always Love You in 1974 and Here You Come Again in 1979. Parton's other crossover hits included the title song from 9 to 5 in 1980 comedy starring Parton, Jane Fonda, and Lily Tomlin, and her duet with longtime friend Kenny Rogers, Islands in the Stream. For millions of fans, she was simply known as Dolly, a mixture of Southern charm, humor, and glamour. Parton was open to making fun of herself. After her gown split down the front when she won the CMA Entertainer of the Year Award in 1978, Parton quipped, quote, "My daddy said that's what I got for putting 50 pounds of mud in a 5-pound bag." And we'll turn now to the Cities and Towns page from Amherst. Panel renews call for police oversight board. Counselors cite unresolved questions about costs and overlap with state's new commission. By staff writer Scott Merzbach, Dateline Amherst. Calling continued delay ridiculous, a town safety committee is renewing a call for the town council to move forward on a plan to create a resident oversight board to independently investigate and analyze actions by town police officers. With a town council subcommittee so far unable to bring a recommendation forward for the model that would be used to create such an oversight board for both the police and community responders for equity, safety, and service departments, despite being referred competing proposals last November, the Community Safety and Social Justice Committee has written an open letter advocating for expediting this process. Quote, "Every serious body that has studied this question in Amherst has arrived at the same place. The ROB should exist, and it should have real authority," the committee, chaired by Deborah Ferreira, wrote. "We ask the council to act on that consensus now, in the open, and without further delay." In its appeal, the committee noted that Amherst should have a board similar to what exists in Springfield, Cambridge, and Boston. The board should be consistent with proposals designed by the Community Safety Working Group with subpoena power and authority to compel sworn testimony, and with at least 5 members, 4 of whom would be Black, Indigenous, or people of color. There should also be an adequate operational budget and member training. The committee observed that the state's Peace Officer Standards and Training Commission system doesn't, quote, substitute for or diminish the need for local oversight. The letter comes after a June meeting of the council's Governance, Organization, and Legislation Committee with KP Law Attorney Janelle K. Austin as it reviews the proposal for a board that supporters say would ensure equitable and effective public safety that moves toward eliminating systemic racism. The subcommittee has been weighing 2 models, a review model, which is much more common for smaller communities, and the investigatory model, which would lend more legitimacy, but would need full-time independent investigators who are trained and either on staff or on retainer. But that council subcommittee's August meeting indicated members aren't close to making a recommendation. District 2 Councilor Lynn Greismer said that a concern is all 3 oversight boards were created before the Post Commission, and the recommendation from the Community Safety Working Group was also made before the state panel was formed. Quote, "I find myself, after listening to the attorney, totally questioning what it is we could recommend," Greismer said. District 5 Councilor Anna Devlin-Gauthier, who chairs the subcommittee, said there is, quote, "a hard spot we're in, and it may not be possible to return to the town council with a recommendation." District 3 Councilor George Ryan said there are many questions he would like answered, including whether an oversight board might conflict with the work of the Post Commission, what the experience of the 3 communities with an active body similar to Amherst's proposal has been like, and whether it has changed with the advent of the Post Commission,
and what the possible costs are to the community. Devlin Gauthier said she would ask these types of questions, but it's uncertain how soon they could be answered and a proposal brought back to the town council. At a recent Community Safety and Social Justice Committee meeting, Ferrara said she is, quote, beyond angry that councilors appear to be questioning whether the town should have a resident oversight board. Ferrara said the concerns are the post commission doesn't deal with microaggressions, bias, and low-level racial incidents. Quote, it's just a ridiculous place for these town councilors to be, Ferrara said. And now, regional news. Whalen accuses Neal of smear tactics. Candidate says timing of report on decade-old charges is no coincidence. By staff writer Sam Furland. U.S. congressional candidate Jeremy Whalen believes that recent news media reports of past alcohol-related charges from his college years will strengthen his bid against longtime Congressman Richard Neal, not weaken it. Whalen said the timing of a New York Post story published Sunday highlighting his alcohol use from the ages of 18 to 23 is not a coincidence, calling it, quote, a dirty tactic by Neal attempting to smear his challenger about a week before the state primary election next Tuesday, September 1st. Quote, he, Neal, has resorted to the last few weeks in the last few weeks to desperate attempts to smear me and people see through it. Whalen, the 39-year-old South Hadley resident, said in an interview Tuesday. I think it says more about his character than mine. He wants this to be a distraction, Whalen said, about the 37-year incumbent of the Massachusetts 1st Congressional District. Neal's campaign did not respond to requests for comment Tuesday afternoon. The New York Post reported several past charges against Whalen dating back to January 2006, when, at the age of 18, he was charged with misdemeanor battery by the Osceola County Sheriff's Office in Florida for getting into an altercation with a hospital security guard. The report says Whalen was extremely intoxicated and resisting care from hospital workers when he poked the security guard in the chest. Prosecutors did not move forward with the case. The Post also reported that in 2009, Whalen was arrested for a noise violation at a house party in Amherst. A year later, in 2010, he was charged with operating under the influence in a one-car crash after he drove into the bushes of a private property in Amherst. Quote, in college, I think a lot of us are at a time of newfound independence and freedom, and when you mix alcohol with that, it leads to situations that you otherwise might not be in, Whalen said. I've taken accountability every time I've had a run-in with the law. Whalen said he has learned from his past mistakes and faced the consequences, using it as a way to better himself and get involved in his community. In fact, Whalen said the recent reports free him in some ways, seeing it as a candid moment that will allow him to connect with voters. Quote, this is a classic Richard Neal playbook, Whalen said, adding that Neal has also put off having a debate with him this year until Wednesday this week when they face off in a 22 News televised debate. The New York Post report is not the first time negative information about Neal's opponents has surfaced in advance of a primary election. In early August 2020, Neal's challenger, former Holyoke Mayor Alex Morse, was accused of pursuing romantic relationships with students as an instructor at the University of Massachusetts. Whalen said, while the recent news of his past charges has changed his campaign in some ways, the core message remains the same. Quote, what we've created here in Mass District 1 is truly special. People are feeling energized and hopeful, and we haven't experienced that in a long time, Whalen said. What we've created is a lot bigger than myself. And now we'll turn to the obituaries in the Daily Hampshire Gazette for Wednesday, August 26th. Two obituaries today. From Hadley, Dorothy Gulesian Pinnegis passed away peacefully on July 27th.
Born on August 28, 1929, in Lawrence, Massachusetts, Dorothy spent her early years on her Uncle Dick and Aunt Jane's farm in Draycott. She graduated from Lawrence High School in 1947, and in 1951, she graduated with a Bachelor of Science in Education from Lowell State Teachers College, now UMass Lowell. She taught third grade at the Sanders Street School in Athol for 4 years. In November 1954, she married Casimir Charlie Pinnegis. They moved into their house on Ella Street in 1956, where they would raise their 5 children and remain until Charlie's death in 2013. Dorothy spent her later years in Amherst. She was a substitute teacher at Silver Lake and Riverbend schools, and for many years taught catechism at St. Francis of Assisi. Dorothy is survived by 5 children, Mary Ann Duncanson of Pearland, Texas, Sally Miller of Woodstock, Vermont, Peter Pinnegis of Eustis, Florida, Paul Pinnegis of Austin, Texas, and Margaret Nunnally of Amherst, as well as 10 grandchildren and 10 great-grandchildren. A massive Christian burial will be held Saturday, October 10th at 10 a.m. at St. Francis of Assisi Church in Athol. And from Hatfield, George Smars Sr., age 89, passed away on Friday, August 21st. George was born November 27, 1936, in Northampton. After graduating from Northampton High, he received his bachelor's degree in chemical engineering from UMass. He worked for General Electric and then United Technologies until his retirement. An avid pilot, George flew propeller and glider aircraft at Pilgrim Airport in Hatfield. He also was a flight instructor and longtime member of the Hatfield Lions Club. George is survived by his son, George Jr., and his daughter, Lori, both of Southampton. Funeral services will be held on Saturday, August 29th at Our Lady of Grace Church in Hatfield. Calling hours are 9:30 to 10 a.m. at the church, and the funeral mass will immediately follow. Burial will be at Cavalry Cemetery in Hatfield. And now a look back by Jim Bridgman. 50 years ago, Registrar of Voters Russell Smith said today that the opponents of the Downtown Topics traffic control program had gathered nearly twice the number of signatures needed on a petition to put the controversial program before voters at the next city election. Smith said his office had certified 3,631 signatures on the petition circulated by Topics opponents. Also 50 years ago, at the insistence of Mayor David W. Kramer, the Jackson Street School Building Addition Committee last night reversed itself and agreed to include a wading pool in its plans for the school addition. The committee had earlier decided not to include a wading pool in the project because of concerns about safety. That was 50 years ago. 25 years ago, the Liebman Optical Company, an East Hampton high-tech manufacturer of precision optical lenses that was acquired several years ago by a giant German company, is making plans to double its plant here within the next year or two. The company currently employs 35 people in the manufacture of lenses and optical components. Also 25 years ago, at least 2 marijuana harvesting operations were located during a helicopter flyover of Amherst on Thursday. The marijuana plants were growing in the Wentworth Farm Conservation Area off Belchertown Road and in a field off East Pleasant Street. Amherst police said members of a task force who were on the ground destroyed the plants. That was 25 years ago. 10 years ago, the Northampton Human Rights Commission on Wednesday set about planning measures that fit into the mayor's view of its duties as it moves forward after controversy over a would-be member's social media activity and questions about its authority. The commission has lost 5 members since April 2015, some of whom cited concerns over the advisory role the commission was relegated to after the city adopted a new charter in 2013.
And also 10 years ago, after more than a year in business, Bliss Cafe in East Hampton will close its doors Friday, though its owners hope someone might step in and take over the Cottage Street establishment. Ann and Clark Skip Matthews are closing the eatery they opened last summer at 42 Cottage Street to spend more time with family and focus on expanding their primary business, Lewis and Clark Metal Equipment and Supply in Springfield. That was 10 years ago, and that's today's Look Back. And more local news now from Northampton. Smith College receives $45.7 million bond by staff writer Anthony Camilleri. Dateline, Northampton. The trustees of Smith College recently received a $45.7 million tax-exempt bond from Mass Development to complete an array of campus renovation projects. The college will use bond proceeds to renovate its HVAC and air handling systems at the Burton and Sabin Reed Science Buildings, renovate the HVAC system at Sage Hall, replace a combustion turbine to be used for backup power generation, make accessibility upgrades to various campus buildings, complete stabilization work along the bank of the Mill River, and repair Lamont Bridge. Mass Development, the state's development finance agency and land bank, previously supported Smith College with an approximately $88 million tax-exempt bond in 2007 for construction of a science and engineering building and renovations to the Nielsen Library and student residence halls. Eric Paley, chair of Mass Development's board of directors, said that the financing will help Smith invest in its campus and ensure it continues to serve generations of students and faculty for years to come. Quote, Smith College is grateful for the continued support of Mass Development, said David DeSwert, Executive Vice President for Finance and Administration at Smith. This financing helps us make critical investments in our campus infrastructure, from modernizing science building systems to preserving natural landmarks like the Mill River. DeSwert said the projects will strengthen the college's operational sustainability and enhance the daily living and learning environment for the entire community. During FY 2025, Mass Development has financed and managed 409 projects, generating investment of more than $4.65 billion in the Massachusetts economy. These projects are estimated to create or support 25,246 jobs and build or preserve 2,867 housing units. And now some area briefs from Northampton. Cooley Dickinson Hospital will host its first Purple Flag Ceremony on Monday, August 31st, in recognition of International Overdose Awareness Day. Hospital employees and community members will gather at 10 a.m. on the hospital's front lawn, where 978 purple flags will be placed to raise awareness and combat the stigma associated with substance use disorders. Cooley Dickinson serves those in recovery with personalized care and community partnerships to reach people in recovery where they are. The City of Northampton also recently donated 3 Naloxone boxes to the hospital in an effort to reduce opioid overdose fatalities and spread awareness. Each purple flag will represent one life lost to a confirmed or estimated opioid-related overdose death among Massachusetts residents in 2025. According to data from Mass Department of Public Health, this is the first time since 2023 that there have been fewer than 1,000 opioid-related deaths in the Commonwealth. Quote, we often hear about overdoses as individual tragedies, but when we see them represented together, as in the sea of purple flags on a portion of the hospital's front lawn, we begin to grasp the staggering scope of the loss and the profound impact on families, friends, and entire communities, said Kevin Whitney, Cooley Dickinson's president and chief operating officer. And also from Northampton, author Rob Weir will discuss his new book on baseball legend Mickey Mantle
Wednesday, August 26th at 2 p.m. in the community room at the Northampton Police Department on Center Street. Weir, who holds a doctorate in American social history, will examine Mantle's rise to fame, his struggles in retirement, and the enduring popularity of his memorabilia in the book Seven Swings at Seven. The building and restrooms are accessible, and public transportation and metered parking are available nearby. Northampton Neighbors members can arrange rides through the group's email at nnlistserv@northamptonneighbors.org. And finally, we turn to the Outdoors page and the weekly Speaking of Nature column by Bill Danielson. Facing the fledgling fears of a new semester. Watching young jays trade their baby feathers for porcupine spikes is a reminder of our own high school dramas. By the time you read this column, the 2026-27 school year will already be underway. The first few days of school are just meant for the teachers. The students will arrive later. It is one of those annual events that can cause tremendous feelings of excitement, anxiety, hope, and fear. What the students will feel, I have no idea. I have spent the last 2 months trying my best to charge up my batteries, trying to fill my spare tanks with as much happiness, calm, and joy as I can. For me, this means spending the maximum amount of time outside, and regular readers will already know about my favorite destination for nature bathing, my thinking chair. It has been an interesting and rewarding summer down in the meadow, and I have been working on a small project focused on establishing a relationship with a family group of blue jays. Among the ever-growing list materials that I bring down to the thinking chair is one item that has played an important role in my project. Can you guess what that might be? Camera? No. Pen and paper? No. The answer, obviously, is a pocket full of peanuts. My thinking chair uniform consists of an old pair of khaki pants, an old blue t-shirt, and a relatively new field shirt, complete with epaulets on the shoulders and a place to attach a badge. It is quite similar to the shirt I wore when I worked as a ranger for the National Park Service, but this one is actually nicer. It has oversized zipper pockets just underneath the breast pockets, and into the right-hand pocket, I can pour a quart of peanuts in the shell. The adult blue jay seemed to remember me from last autumn, and in no time at all, I had a couple of friendly blue jays that would sit and patiently wait for a treat. I established the saying, "Okay, Jay," right before I tossed out a peanut, and they very quickly got the hang of it. Now comes the big question. Did I train the blue jays to come for food? Or did the blue jays train me to give them food? Well, it wasn't long before the adult blue jays started to be accompanied by their very young fledgling offspring. These baby birds generated the same sort of hysterical and hilarious insanity that you might find in your local supermarket. Just imagine the toddler who is helping with the shopping by climbing up the shelves, filling the cart with random and unwanted items, or simply crawling into the cargo rack under the cart and yelling, "Go!" At first, the baby birds were a whirlwind of nonsense, frantically following their parents around, but then sitting and waiting to be fed. All they could do was follow and frazzle their parents. Then, after a couple of weeks, the babies shifted into elementary school mode. They learned to pick up peanuts for themselves, but didn't really seem to understand what they were doing or why they were doing it. Then, after a month had gone by, the jays shifted into high school mode. They were starting to put the pieces together, and they relied less and less on their parents. Now, I don't know if you remember going to high school, but it can be a time fraught with all sorts of drama. Teenagers can be afflicted with all sorts of insecurities, but near the top of that long list, you would certainly find the entry for personal appearance. Is my hair right? Are my clothes okay? How is my complexion? That last one can be a horrendous item on the list of conditions to endure as we shift from children to adults.
It can cause a lot of insecurity and embarrassment, but it is interesting to know that it is not something that solely afflicts human children. I have watched the family of blue jays all summer long, and I have watched the babies grow in confidence, flying skill, and general understanding of the world. Then, just last week, I saw the baby jays go through their own awkward, ugly duckling phase. All of the baby feathers on their heads started to fall out all at once. And so, for the entire week, I would laugh at how cute they were, while also cringing.

0: 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The material being read is the copyright property of the publications being read. Access to this program is solely for persons who cannot read the original printed version due to a visual impairment or other disability. By continuing to listen, you confirm that you have such a condition.
1: Interesting to observe out in nature, right? And in his thinking chair. And I always enjoy bringing that to you. And that's all we have for you today from the Daily Hampshire Gazette. Thanks, as always, for listening to Valley Eye Radio. Take care and enjoy the day.
2: Hi, I'm Linda. I'll be reading a magazine article from Taste of Home magazine, New England vs. Manhattan Clam Chowder, What's the Difference? By Haley Schuneman, published on October 23rd, 2025. You'll know it when you see it. My very first job was as a host in a local restaurant, and one of my opening shift duties was to write all the daily specials on a board next to the host stand. One Saturday morning, I printed off the specials and went to work. The soups of the day were beef barley soup and Manhattan clam chowder. Since I was running out of space on the board, I just wrote clam chowder. If you're a chowder fan, then you know exactly where this is going. But at 16, I had never heard of Manhattan clam chowder and figured it was just the soup's full name, so to speak. My manager scanned the specials board, noted the error, and said, "Manhattan clam chowder is different. Fix the board." As I learned that morning, our restaurant served both versions, New England clam chowder and Manhattan clam chowder. If you've ever been puzzled by the difference, then allow me to explain. What is New England clam chowder? New England clam chowder might be the first thing that comes to your mind when you think of the dish. It has a thick, rich, white broth thanks to the addition of cream. The contents of the soup vary based on who's making it, but it typically includes an aromatic base of onion, celery, and garlic, plus chopped clams, potatoes, bacon, clam juice, and of course, cream or half and half cream. It's a classic American dish that dates back to the 1700s when New England settlers took advantage of the fresh quahog and razor clams that were prevalent along the shoreline. It's now become a staple in New England restaurants and is something of a culinary tourist attraction. It's typically served with oyster crackers. What is Manhattan clam chowder? Manhattan clam chowder has been around since at least the mid-1800s, and its origins are often traced to Portuguese fishing towns in the Northeast. A lot of Portuguese cuisine highlights tomatoes, and the same is true of this dish. Because these communities sold their catch and prepared dishes at New York's fish market, it earned the moniker of Manhattan clam chowder. It started appearing in restaurants in the 1930s. The differences are subtle but important. Manhattan clam chowder uses an aromatic base that's reminiscent of Cajun cuisine with onions, celery, and green peppers in addition to garlic. It also uses clams, potatoes, and butter, plus canned tomatoes and a spice blend that includes cayenne pepper for a hint of a spice kick. What is Rhode Island clam chowder? Plot twist. There's also a secret third option, which I didn't even know about until I started researching this story. Rhode Island clam chowder stands apart for its use of a clear broth. This version doesn't use any cream or tomatoes, so it really lets the sweet, briny clam flavor shine through. If you're a big fan of seafood, this version will be the most clam-forward of the trio.
3: Hello, this is Janet Echeverria. Today is Wednesday, August 26, 2026. And before we move on to the Greenfield Recorder, let's look at the regional weather forecast. Today we have a high of 81, sunny to partly cloudy. Tonight, a low of 56, a moonlit sky. On Thursday, we have a high of 82 with a low of 66, a stray afternoon thunderstorm and humid. Friday, humid with thunderstorms in spots, a high of 82, low of 56. Saturday, a shower in the morning, mostly sunny, a high of 80 with a low of 52. Sunday looks beautiful, mostly sunny, high of 80, a low of 60. And Monday, a high of 83, a low of 63, a

thunderstorm around in the morning. And now, let's move to the Greenfield Recorder news. First up, by Aliana Marietta. We don't talk about men's mental health. Stepmother calls for awareness in wake of son's suicide. In Brookline, Vermont, whenever Jessica Kyle, a Vermont resident, dropped her stepson, Zachary Stolp, off at school, she would overhear the other parents say, "Have a good day," before their children skipped off to class. Instead, she would tell Stolp, the oldest of her three children, "Do good things." It was a send-off that he took to heart. For example, on Stolp's 7th birthday, when the radio station organized a fundraiser for kids who lost their toys in Hurricane Katrina's wreckage, Stolp insisted on donating his motorcycle money from his crayon-shaped piggy bank. Or more recently, when Kyle's car suddenly stopped working in Brattleboro, Vermont, Stolp, who was living in town, pushed the vehicle out of the intersection and called a tow truck. "He was an excellent son. He was a guy you could count on," Kyle said. "In this process, I'm hearing from people I don't know that my kid was doing good things." Stolp, 27, was reported missing on July 20th after he left statements including self-harm in Brattleboro, according to a Facebook post from the Deerfield Police Department. About a week later, he was found dead in Deerfield. The Northwestern District Attorney's Office, in a July 31st statement, confirmed there was no indication of foul play. Since her stepson's death by suicide, Kyle said she has heard from those who knew Stolp, including a couple who had put out a donation jar in their restaurant in hopes of covering the cost of several rounds of in vitro fertilization, IVF. According to Kyle, when the tips were not enough, Stolp paid his friends the $500 difference. Or at his job at Climates by Pomeroy, a heating, ventilation, and air conditioning company with an office in South Deerfield, Stolp took a new employee under his wing, according to his boss, Gray Marchese, co-owner of the company. "He's quiet, but his very soft and sweet personality would shine through," Marchese said in a phone interview. "We really miss him. We're a small family-run business, and Zachary was family. We lost a family member." For his mother, the news of her stepson's death came as a shock. Stolp had recently earned a raise at work, where he was a very determined employee who fixed broken equipment, as his boss described. Stolp, a sailor, had also brought up chartering another boat for deep-sea fishing at the end of the summer in a conversation with Kyle and his grandmother. He kept to himself, didn't want to rock the boat, but didn't want to be the one that disrupted with his own stuff, Kyle said, adding that her stepson was always very focused on other people's needs and their well-being. According to Kyle, Stolp struggled with his mental health from a young age, but with a quiet shell, and he rarely talked about it. "We don't talk about men's mental health. We talk about mental health in broad strokes," she said. "We say a lot about what we don't want men to do and who we don't want men to be, but we don't really say, hey, here's your option." According to the Anxiety and Depression Association of America, nearly 1 in 10 men experience depression or anxiety, but less than half receive treatment. In 2024, reported suicide-related deaths were 4 times higher for men than women, according to the American Foundation for Suicide Prevention. "Maybe he felt very lonely and very stuck, but I'm sorry that he couldn't feel the connection that he made with other people," Kyle said. "It's easy in this moment to remember the really hard parts." Besides fixing and tinkering with tools and toys, a constant trait that later led to his career in HVAC after a few false starts, Stolp jumped at the chance to clean the dishes in his youth, Kyle insisted. "He was not the person that was going to stomp through anthills," she continued with a smile. "He would go out of his way to not." For one of his first jobs, Stolp cared for abandoned animals at One Stop Country Pet Supply when he begged his parents to take in a lonely rat, a request Kyle admired but did not accept. Kyle said she does not want to stop talking about her stepson, who she described as the quintessential big brother to his siblings Greg and Lucas. Looking ahead, she envisions planting trees in nearby community touchstones using leftover money raised via an ongoing GoFundMe, and then posting QR codes for mental health resources and a statement about who Stolp was on the trees. The effort, she said, aims to create a beautiful space to be for a moment where people feel like you get a mom hug. "I know how hard it is sometimes to be a person and to be here, to be human, and I want to acknowledge the hurt that people have and carry," Kyle said.
Sometimes just sharing genuinely how you feel when somebody asks the obligatory, "How's it going?" it can feel good just to say that you're not feeling good. She hopes her stepson's story will help break the silence she hears around men's mental health and remind people of the peer support, hotlines, and other resources that are available for people struggling with feeling like it's really hard to be here. "I want people to know who Zach was," she continued, crediting the mom's strength for pushing her forward as she looks to honor her stepson. "There is hope and support, and you don't have to hold all the secrets." Kyle and her husband, Donald Stolp, organized a GoFundMe to help cover Zachary's final expenses, according to the site. As of Tuesday afternoon, the fundraiser, available at tinyurl.com/2PW9AEWE, had collected $7,238 toward an $8,000 goal. 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And now by Aaron Lee Hoffman. 50th first day of school draws near. Anniversary year also sees new superintendent using new lottery system for admissions. In Montague, Franklin County Technical School is getting ready to welcome back students and staff for what will mark the school's 50th year and the first in more than a decade with a new superintendent at the helm. The vocational school at 82 Industrial Boulevard, serving grades 9 through 12, will welcome the incoming freshman class on Thursday, August 27th. The 175 students will learn the ropes before the rest of the district returns on Monday, August 31st. "We're just ready to see our students and staff come back and feel the energy that each new year brings, which is fun," Principal Brian Spadafino said. "This academic year marks a milestone in a few ways. For one, this is the first freshman class to be admitted using the lottery system that all vocational schools in Massachusetts now use for admission, with Franklin Tech updating its admissions policy in October 2025. Spadafino said the admission number is staying consistent when compared to other years. In terms of academic and vocational classes, Spadafino said the school year is shaping up to be a typical one for students, despite the loss of some teaching and paraprofessional staff as part of fiscal year 2027 budget cuts. Similarly, all clubs and sports are on track to continue this year as long as student interest remains steady. Franklin Tech will welcome some new faces, including a new medical assisting instructor, an English teacher, an electrical instructor, and a physical education teacher. A new special education teacher will also be coming on board as the district saw an increase in students with individualized education programs, IEPs, requiring extra assistance. Another new face is Superintendent Ryan Reggie. The former Pathfinder Regional Vocational Technical High School principal was hired earlier this year and started his tenure this summer. He is replacing Richard Martin, who retired after 17 years with the district, first as a principal and later as superintendent. Reggie is an adjunct professor at Westfield State and Fitchburg State Universities and had been Pathfinder's principal since July 2024, having previously been Montachusett Regional Vocational Technical School's Vocational Programs Director. Another key event on the horizon for Franklin Tech is the Tuesday, October 6 ballot vote for the 19-member municipalities, where residents will be asked to approve borrowing $236.6 million for a new building. Of that sum, the Massachusetts School Building Authority will reimburse up to $113.8 million in eligible costs, leaving $122.8 million for the member towns to pay off over the next 30 years, starting in fiscal year 28. The building project requires a simple majority vote to pass. Polls will be open from noon until 8 p.m. 50th Anniversary Celebration. To mark an important milestone, Franklin Tech is planning a community celebration for the district's 50th anniversary on Saturday, September 19th, from 9 a.m. to 4 p.m.
Helping organize the celebration is Joe Gamashi, the school's Dean of Students and Athletic Director. He's been at the district for 25 of those 50 years and is working collaboratively with administrators to organize a full day of events, including athletic events. The plans entail having local food trucks on campus for dining, live music and a DJ, games and activities for guests, and tours of the school. We're also going to be offering opportunities for folks to walk down what we're calling a memory lane, Gamachi said. There's going to be photos from all the yearbooks from the past 50 years. Franklin Tech opened its doors in September 1976 with 600 students enrolled across the then 18 member municipalities after the building was constructed for $6.3 million. An October 1976 article from Greenfield Recorder Archives explains. For Gamachi, celebrating 50 years of Franklin Tech is personal, having coached football at the school and found a home there. He said he's grown to love the district community as well as staying in touch with alumni. I think it's exciting, Spadafino said about how he feels celebrating 50 years of Franklin Tech. It's exciting as we look at the possibility of a new building project, but knowing that we've done some good things in this community for a long time, and we continue to give back, and our kids and our shops do amazing projects outside this building. Good for them. And now in Ashfield by Johnny Deppen, residents warned not to pay fake invoices. Requests for payment come from Ashfield Planning Division. The town is advising residents that invoices they may have received claiming to be from the Ashfield Planning Division are fake and should not be paid. Ashfield does not have a planning division, though it does have a planning board. A copy of the fraudulent letter features the town seal and the electronic signature of Planning Board Chair Carter Carter. According to a post published Tuesday on the Ashfield Town website, the invoice comes from the email planning.ashfield.org@usa.com. The official Planning Board email, on the other hand, is planning_brd@ashfield.org. The fraudulent invoice requests $2,000 for a licensure and certification approval fee, $1,503 for application processing and review, $1,550 for a legal and compliance evaluation, $500 for record keeping and inclusion in official agenda, and $1,400 for a facility and infrastructure evaluation, coming to a total of $6,953. Attached to the invoice is an email that encourages the resident to pay their supposed outstanding bill with the board. To proceed with the final approval process, the fraudulent invoice reads, "We kindly request that you settle the attached invoice for the application review and approval fee at your earliest convenience. Timely payment of this fee is crucial to ensuring the smooth progression of your permit application through all required review and approval stages, including necessary compliance evaluations," end quote. The letter goes on to say that the money should be sent to the planning division via wire transfer, which the town advises no board or committee would ever request. Ashfield asks residents to not pay these bills via wire transfer if they receive such a message. The full notice from the town can be viewed at ashfield.org/m/newsflash/home/detail/450. Yikes. And now, country icon Parton dies at 80 by Kristen M. Hall, Associated Press. In Nashville, Tennessee, Dolly Parton, the country music icon whose soaring vibrato vocals, poignant songwriting, and sparkling costumes defined her rise from a log cabin in the Tennessee mountains to the height of stardom and acclaim, has died. She was 80. Parton died peacefully Tuesday in Nashville, Tennessee, her publicist said in a statement. Known for her curves, massive blonde wigs, and skin-tight outfits that served her self-deprecating wit, she was among the most beloved personalities in music and beyond. The rare celebrity whose appeal transcended generations, geography, and politics. She wrote hundreds of songs, including such favorites as Jolene,
Coat of Many Colors, and I Will Always Love You, which totaled more than 100 million worldwide sales and more than 1 billion online streams. Parton was a generous philanthropist and successful businesswoman whose projects included a theme park in the Smoky Mountain foothills near her birthplace. Her career was influenced by her upbringing as one of 12 children born into what she called a dirt-poor Tennessee family. She started her education nonprofit, Imagination Library, to send free books to needy children because her father quit school to work on the farm and struggled to learn to read. Her first musical performances were in church, where her grandfather was a preacher. At 13, she appeared on the Grand Ole Opry in Nashville, where Johnny Cash introduced her as a little girl here from up in East Tennessee. With a suitcase of songs, she followed her uncle, Bill Owens, also a songwriter, to Nashville after graduating high school. The Porter Wagoner Show. Her partnership with Porter Wagoner and his syndicated TV show kicked off her career. Their first duet, The Last Thing on My Mind, was released in 1967, the year she started her publishing company. Their duets were often radio hits, but her solo singles didn't chart as highly at first. With Wagner as co-producer, she adjusted her country warble to a more polished, pop-leaning style. Her first number one solo single was Joshua. She reached the top five with the ballad Coat of Many Colors, about her mother sewing together scraps to make a coat Parton wore so proudly, even as her peers mocked it. In 1973, she had the hit that made her career, Jolene, a country music standard with its churning rhythm and Parton's repetition of the title as she pleads for the woman not to steal her man. A pop crossover star, Jolene was followed by the 1974 hit I Will Always Love You, an ode to Wagner that helped her win the Country Music Association's Female Vocalist of the Year back-to-back in 1975 and 1976. She famously turned down Elvis Presley, who wanted to record it because she would not share publishing rights. Decades later, Whitney Houston's version became a smash for the 1992 soundtrack of her film The Bodyguard. Houston won a Grammy for her performance in 1994, presented to her by Parton. Down Home Charm. For millions, she was simply Dolly, a mixture of Southern charm, humor, and glamour. She was also considered a feminist role model for holding the reins of her career, writing her own songs, owning her content, and controlling her finances in an entertainment world dominated by men. Parton was open to making fun of herself. When she hosted Saturday Night Live in 1989, she told the writers her only restrictions were she wouldn't curse and wouldn't make fun of Jesus. She'd regularly joke about her breasts or her dumb blonde appearance, but with a wink that she was the one controlling the laughs. In the memoir, My Life So Far, her friend Jane Fonda remembered Parton's way with a wisecrack, usually high raunch, and a laugh that was somewhere between a girl's giggle, an explosive shriek, and a cascade of little bells. She married Carl Dean, an asphalt paving contractor, in the mid-1960s, and they were together until his death in 2025 at the age of 82. Though rarely seen in public, he was an influence on her career. She said she wrote Jolene about a flirty bank teller who seemed to take an interest in Dean. 9 to 5 to Hollywood and Broadway. In her first major film role, Parton played alongside Fonda and Lily Tomlin in the hit comedy 9 to 5. Critic Roger Ebert called her a natural-born movie star, and the title song written by Parton earned her 2 Grammy Awards and was a pop crossover hit. Starring roles in The Best Little Whorehouse in Texas and Steel Magnolias followed. I never thought of myself as a movie star, she told the Associated Press's Bob Thomas in 1979. I knew I'd be a star, but as a singer or as a writer of songs or books or poetry. I wanted to be a famous performer and wear flashy clothes, but singing in movies was not one of my ambitions. My family lived in the mountains and we didn't see movies. Her love affair with TV and film continued for decades, with appearances alongside Miley Cyrus on Hannah Montana and adaptations of her music for Christmas specials, films, and streaming series. The stage adaptation 9 to 5, the musical, debuted in 2009, and Dolly, a true original musical, was set to open in December 2026. United States of Dolly. Parton's appeal spanned social and political divides.
but she was strict in not voicing her own political beliefs, often turning aside questions about presidents, candidates, policies, and other controversies. "I don't do politics," Parton told Jad Abumrad on his hit podcast, Dolly Parton's America. "I have too many fans on both sides of the fence. Of course, I have my opinion about everything, but I learned years ago to keep your mouth shut about things." When the Rock and Roll Hall of Fame Foundation sent out a ballot with her name on it, though she said she felt she hadn't earned it, the voters answered with a "Hello, Dolly." Parton showed up to the induction ceremony, performed, and then put out a rock album. Rest in peace, Dolly Parton. Planetarium feature Expanding Horizons of Grange Fair, an event paired with traditional offerings set for Saturday. This is in Shelburne by Johnny Deppin. What agricultural fair has a planetarium across the street where attendees can look up at the stars? The answer to that question, posed by Paula Brault, is the Shelburne Grange Fair, which for the first time will feature the Stars Above Traveling Planetarium program at the Shelburne Fire Station, across the street from the rest of the fair at 17 Little Mohawk Road. "We have the Stars Above organization coming in and doing a planetarium. It's happening at the fire station across the street because they need a 12-foot ceiling," said Brault, co-chair of the Shelburne Grange Fair. The Shelburne Grange Fair, now entering its 78th rendition, starts at 9 a.m. on Saturday, August 29th, and wraps up at 4:30 p.m. There is no admission fee. Stars Above will offer three shows, each with attendance capped at 20 people, starting at 11:15 a.m., 12:45 p.m., and 1:30 p.m. Brault added that the Grange Fair is always excited about its agricultural exhibits. "We have a petting farm this year," she said. "A local farm is bringing some animals." Several other organizations will be present, including the University of Massachusetts Amherst's student-run Entomology Club, which will bring a whole host of insects from 12:30 to 3:30 p.m. The Coordinated Family and Community Engagement Network, offering a craft-making event and storytelling for children at 1 p.m., magician Steve Charette providing a magic show at 2 p.m., nonprofit reptile rehabilitators Morphs and Milestones, which will bring reptiles from 11 a.m. to 2 p.m., and the Shriners Clowns making balloon art for children from 10 a.m. to noon. Music will be provided by Robert Fletcher starting at 10 a.m., and the Shelburne Falls Military Band will perform at noon. Throughout the fair, Penny Novak, better known to Grange Fair attendees as the Pocket Lady, will be walking around with little prizes in her pockets that young children can receive after having a short conversation with Novak, that is. She's been in this role for years, with Brault saying she remembers meeting Novak when she was a young child. "She's been doing it for several decades," Brault said. "Kids can walk up to her, take a little prize out of her pocket, and have a conversation with her. She's a riot. I've known her since I was a little kid myself, and I think she's had three or four generations of kids getting things from her pockets. She's exclusive to us. Someone wanted us to lend her out, and we were like, oh no." Concessions will also be available, with the Marine Corps League Oak Ridge Detachment providing hamburgers and hot dogs throughout the day. Additionally, the annual chicken barbecue, spearheaded by Roland Jaguar, will take place at noon, with tickets for adults priced at $18. Each meal includes half a chicken, coleslaw, corn, and a homemade roll. The preparation of the food for the chicken barbecue has itself become part of the Grange Fair, with corn shucking starting at 9:30 a.m. Brault said the Grange will award prizes to the children who shuck the most corn. While most of the event is free, the chicken barbecue and concessions from the Marine Corps League Oak Ridge Detachment are not. The craft market will also be making a return, with money raised going to support Audrey's Angels, an organization that raises money for cystic fibrosis research. Additionally, residents can enter their artwork, produce, or other creations to be displayed at the exhibit hall. Information for exhibitors is available at tinyurl.com/2UEMY8HK. The Grange Fair is sort of the official last day of summer, if you will, Brault said. "Because we're so small, it really is a place for the community to come together. We get renewed and excited every year, and it's because new people come all the time," Brault continued. "It's just fun.
We do it for the pure enjoyment of it, and we get to try new things like a planetarium. Just come and have fun. For a full schedule of events, visit tinyurl.com/26xnwbcn. Sounds like fun. And now by Johnny Deppin, town-issued cell phones for police okayed in Shelburne. The police department will soon have new town-issued cell phones, allowing full-time officers to keep work material off their personal phones. Police Chief Greg Bardwell said at Monday's Select Board meeting that each of the six full-time officers would receive a work cell phone, while there would be a seventh cell phone that would stay at the station and be available for part-time officers to use on the weekend. After a 15-minute discussion, the Select Board unanimously approved the request. Currently, all officers use their personal phones as their work phones, meaning all material on the devices would be subject to public records requests. In this day and age, with cell phones and how they're used in our profession, I think that it might not be a bad idea to address this, Bardwell told the board. I'm proposing this because we're going to have department-issued phones that are used for department purposes that will be privy to public records requests, and officer and family private stuff stays aside. It'll also protect the sensitive information we receive from the Shelburne Control Dispatch Center. According to Bardwell, the department currently has one phone line at the station, which was inherited after purchasing the building from Buckland. This is an AT&T line that cost the town around $1,500 per year. After getting a quote from Verizon, Bardwell said the cost for a plan for seven phones would be around $2,400 each year. Select Board Chair Andrew Baker asked Bardwell if the department had budgeted for this increase in the yearly phone bill, with Bardwell saying he always budgets for some miscellaneous expenses, which include these new phones. The $900 increase, give or take, we could absorb to address the situation, Bardwell said. It's not uncommon for police departments to do it. In fact, the state police are migrating over to this right now. We receive so much information via Shelburne Control over our cell phones. I've been working on a policy that we would implement. Select Board member Rick LaPierre said having work cell phones makes perfect sense, and he was surprised that the town hadn't done something like this before. To put all of the sensitive information into town-owned property that's linked to secure storage, etc., makes sense, LaPierre said. The fact that we are out shooting accident scenes, domestic abuse scenes, with our personal phones just seems not right. Public records requests have almost become a sport. Unbeknownst to me, the personal phones of every officer we have using their personal phones can be subpoenaed. Everything on their phone now is exposed for no good reason. Town Administrator Terry Narkowitz likewise said she has no concerns about town-issued cell phones, saying it makes perfect sense, especially given all the calls they handle and the sensitive matters they handle. Auction planned for October. In other business, LaPierre provided an update on auctioning off a series of properties that were taken by the town for back taxes. LaPierre said that he, Narkowitz, and town treasurer collector Angel Bragdon met with representatives from Sullivan and Sullivan Auctioneers and toured the six properties. Only five properties will be bid on, however, as Sullivan and Sullivan recommended merging two of the lots into one parcel due to their size. LaPierre shared that each property would require a $5,000 deposit, so if one person wants to bid on all five, they would need to bring five separate $5,000 checks. There are two types of auctions that the town could hold, an absolute auction and a minimum bid auction. An absolute auction means that the property could sell for any amount of money, with LaPierre sharing that if someone bid $500 for a property and no one matched it, the town would be obligated to hand over that property for $500. On the other hand, the minimum bid auction, which is what Shelburne has opted to have, sets a minimum bid for each property, which in this case is $5,000. Narkowitz clarified that the properties would go back onto the town's tax roll based on their assessed values, not the prices that they sold for at auction. The Select Board voted 2-1, with Baker dissenting, to move forward with the plan presented. And now by Sam Furland. Whalen accuses Neal of smear tactics.
Candidate says timing of report on decade-old charges is no coincidence. Congressional candidate Jeremy Whalen believes that recent news media reports of past alcohol-related charges from his college years will strengthen his bid against longtime Congressman Richard Neal, not weaken it. Whalen said the timing of a New York Post story published Sunday highlighting his alcohol use from the ages of 18 to 23 is not a coincidence, calling it a dirty tactic by Neal attempting to smear his challenger about a week before the state primary election next Tuesday, September 1st. Neal has resorted in the last few weeks to desperate attempts to smear me, and people see through it, Whalen, the 39-year-old South Hadley resident, said in an interview on Tuesday. I think it says more about his character than mine. He wants this to be a distraction, Whalen said about the 37-year incumbent of Massachusetts' 1st Congressional District. Neal's campaign did not respond to requests for comment on Tuesday afternoon. The Post reported several past charges against Whalen dating back to January 2006, when, at the age of 18, he was charged with misdemeanor battery by the Osceola County Sheriff's Office in Florida for getting into an altercation with a hospital security guard. The report says Whalen was extremely intoxicated and resisting care from hospital workers when he poked the security guard in the chest. Prosecutors did not move forward with the case. The Post also reported that in 2009, Whalen was arrested for a noise violation at a house party in Amherst. A year later, in 2010, he was charged with operating under the influence in a one-vehicle crash after he drove into the bushes of a private property in Amherst. In college, I think a lot of us are at a time of newfound independence and freedom. And when you mix alcohol in that, it leads to situations that you otherwise might not be in, Whalen said. I've taken accountability every time I have had a run-in with the law. Whalen said he has learned from his past mistakes and faced the consequences, using it as a way to better himself and get involved in his community. In fact, Whalen said the recent reports free him in some ways, seeing it as a candid moment that will allow him to connect with voters. This is classic Richard Neal playbook, Whalen said, adding that Neal has also put off having a debate with him this year until Wednesday of this week, when they face off in a 22 News televised debate. The New York Post report is not the first time negative information about Neal's opponents has surfaced in advance of a primary election. In early August 2020, Neal's challenger, former Holyoke Mayor Alex Morse, was accused of pursuing romantic relationships with students as an instructor at the University of Massachusetts Amherst. Whalen said that while the recent news of his past charges has changed his campaign in some ways, the core message remains the same. What we've created here in Mass District 1 is truly special. People are feeling energized and hopeful, and we haven't experienced that in a long time, Whalen said. What we've created is a lot bigger than myself. And now, before moving on to the outdoors, there were two obituaries and one death notice today. In Northfield, Mass., Charles Edwin Handren, 86, of Northfield, Massachusetts, passed away peacefully at his home on August 20th, 2026. Chuck was born on September 1st, 1939, in Taunton, Massachusetts. He is survived by his loving wife of 62 years, Sue, two children, daughter Michelle Laskowski, and son Mark Handren. He leaves 9 grandchildren, 15 great-grandchildren, and 3 great-great-grandchildren. A private Catholic service of remembrance will be held at 10 a.m. on Saturday, August 29th, at Kidder Funeral Home, 1 Park Ave in Northfield, Mass. A military burial is to follow at 11 a.m. at St. Mary Cemetery, St. Mary Street, Northfield, Mass. All are welcome to the graveside. Dorothy Galesian Penigis passed away peacefully in Hadley, Mass. On July 27, 2026. She was born on August 28, 1929, in Lawrence, Massachusetts. She is survived by 5 children, Mary Ann Duncanson, Sally Miller, Peter Penigis, Paul Penigis, and Margaret Nunnally, as well as her 10 grandchildren and 10 great-grandchildren. A Mass of Christian burial will be held Saturday, October 10, 2026, at 10 a.m. in St. Francis of Assisi Church, 101 Main Street, Athol. And Donna L. Randall Lacey,
In Greenfield, Mass., Donna L. Randall Lacey, age 77, passed Sunday, August 23, 2026. Arrangements are under the direction of the Kostansky Funeral Home and were incomplete at press time. For condolences, please visit www.kostanskyfuneralhome.com. And now let's move on to the outdoors. Ditching the dirt. Can soil-less agriculture save a hungry planet? By E, the Environmental Magazine. Dear Earth Talk, what is soil-less farming, and is it better for the planet? BR via email asks. Farming is far from friendly to the environment. According to our World in Data, 26% of greenhouse gas emissions come from food production, and 50% of the world's habitable land is used for agriculture. The Green Revolution solved the food shortage problem, but now we humans need a new revolution to preserve and conserve natural resources, a soilless revolution. Three main types of soil-less farming are in practice today: hydroponics, aeroponics, and aquaponics. Hydroponics, like its name suggests, cultivates crops in a nutrient-rich water supported by an inert medium such as perlite, coconut coir, or rock wool. In aeroponics, plants are suspended in air and their roots are misted with a nutrient solution. Aquaponics has its roots in ancient China and Babylon. Essentially, it combines hydroponics and aquaculture in a symbiotic relationship. Fish and crops are raised together. Fish waste fertilizes plants, and plants purify water for fish. A shift to soilless farming can revert our current environment into a healthier, more balanced one. According to the World Wildlife Fund, greenhouse hydroponics uses only 10% of the water needed for traditional farming. Additionally, soilless cultivation yields more crops and produces fresh fruits and vegetables on a year-round basis, thanks to the controlled growing environment. With reduced exposure to pests and diseases, crops require little to no herbicide, lowering the amount of toxic water runoff. Finally, soilless farming is more compact. Acres of land once used for cultivation can be returned to nature, increasing biodiversity. However, challenges persist in making the switch. For one, the initial cost is tremendous. Soilless farming relies more heavily on technology. Consequently, equipment and setup costs run in the tens of thousands, $50,000 for 500 square feet. Hydroponics, aeroponics, and aquaponics also need more attention and technical expertise. Farmers must learn to manage new high-tech equipment and keep a watchful eye on the delicate nutrition balance. Besides the cost and human capital needed, soilless farming is a high-energy investment which may offset any environmental gains. One study by World Wildlife Fund shows that the carbon footprint of lettuce grown on a traditional farm in California is less than that of a soilless agricultural system. With more efficient technology, though, energy input can be reduced. Soilless cultivation is the future for cleaner and more sustainable agriculture. Curious how plants can grow without soil? Try it yourself. Search for at-home hydroponic systems, and plenty of online resources can help you get started to an eco-friendly future. And now, Bill Danielson. Facing the fledgling fears of a new semester, watching young jays trade their baby feathers for porcupine spikes is a hilarious reminder of our own high school dramas. By the time you read this or listen to this column, the 2026-2027 school year will already be underway. The first few days of school are just meant for the teachers. The students will arrive later. It is one of those annual events that can cause tremendous feelings of excitement, anxiety, hope, and fear. What the students will feel, I have no idea. I have spent the past 2 months trying my best to charge up my batteries, trying to fill my spare tanks with as much happiness, calm, and joy as I possibly can. For me, this means spending the maximum amount of time outside, and regular readers will already know about my favorite destination for nature bathing, my thinking chair. It has been
an interesting and rewarding summer down in the meadow, and I have been working on a small project focused on establishing a relationship with a family group of blue jays. Amongst the ever-growing list materials that I bring down to the thinking chair is one item that has played an important role in my project. Can you guess what that might be? Camera? No. Pen and paper? No. The answer, obviously, is a pocket full of peanuts. My thinking chair uniform consists of an old pair of khaki pants, an old blue t-shirt, and a relatively new field shirt, complete with epaulets on the shoulders and a place to attach a badge. It is quite similar to the shirt I wore when I worked as a ranger for the National Park Service, but this one is actually nicer. It has oversized zipper pockets just underneath the breast pockets, and into the right-hand pocket, I can pour a quart of peanuts in the shell. The adult blue jays seemed to remember me from last autumn, and in no time at all, I had a couple of friendly blue jays that would sit and patiently wait for a treat. I established the saying, "Okay, Jay," right before I tossed out a peanut, and they very quickly got the hang of it. Now comes the big question. Did I train the blue jays to come for food, or did the blue jays train me to give them food? Well, it wasn't long before the adult blue jays started to be accompanied by their very young fledgling offspring. These baby birds generated the same sort of hysterical and hilarious insanity that you might find in your local supermarket. Just imagine the toddler that is helping with the shopping by climbing up the shelves, filling the cart with random and unwanted items, or simply crawling onto the cargo rack under the cart and then yelling, "Go!" At first, the baby birds were a whirlwind of nonsense, frantically following their parents around, but then sitting and waiting to be fed. All they could do was follow and frazzle their parents. Then, after a couple of weeks, the baby shifted into elementary school mode. They learned to pick up peanuts for themselves, but didn't really seem to understand what they were doing or why they were doing it. Then, after a month had gone by, the young jays shifted into high school mode. They were starting to put the pieces together, and they relied less and less on their parents. Now, I don't know if you remember going to high school, but it can be a time fraught with all sorts of drama. Teenagers can be afflicted with all sorts of insecurities, but near the top of that long list, you would certainly find the entry for personal appearance. Is my hair okay? Are my clothes okay? How is my complexion? That last one can be a horrendous item on the list of conditions to endure as we shift from children to adults. It can cause a lot of insecurity and embarrassment, but it is interesting to know that it is not something that solely afflicts human children. I have watched the family of blue jays all summer long, and I have watched the babies grow in confidence, flying skill, and general understanding of the world. Then, just last week, I saw the baby jays go through their own awkward, ugly duckling phase. All of the baby feathers on their heads started to fall out all at once, and so, for the entire week, I would laugh at how cute they were, while also cringing a little on their behalf. What a disaster. All of the babies from this one family started to look like porcupines. Their heads were completely exposed, and you could see just how spindly their necks actually are and how huge their ears are, at least how huge their ear holes are. The spikes on their heads are actually the new feathers that are growing in length and still covered by a protective cuticle of tissue that will dry out, become brittle, and then break apart, finally allowing the feathers to unfurl. The growth of birds is astounding, and they go from helpless infants to full-blown adults in just a matter of months. Thus, this awkward phase will be over in another week or two, but it will not be forgotten. These darling little creatures will grow up, disperse across the landscape, and take their places amongst the various flocks that will form for the winter. How many will return next year for peanuts? I have no idea, but I can't wait to find out. And now let's move on to sports and the Minutemen. Minutemen offense gelling under Warner. Players talk about what offensive coordinator brings to program by Ryan Ames. The UMass football team's season opener at Rutgers on September 3rd is fast approaching. And as its fall camp winds down, the anticipation is ratcheting up. The Minutemen's offense continues to work through an overhaul led by new offensive coordinator Max Warner and offensive lineman Greg Knox III, and running back Elijah Faulkner touched on what the new play caller has brought to the program.
He's real fiery, but I feel like that's what we needed, Knox III said. I feel like that's what this team needed, someone to light a fire in somebody. He'll get up here in team meetings. He wouldn't even talk about football. He would just talk about getting us ready for practice, getting us ready to go. I feel like that's the biggest thing. The thing about Coach Warner is he's unapologetically himself, Faulkner said. If you like it or not, there's not really a choice. It is what it is. I don't think our offense would be ready to practice every day if it wasn't for his persistence. Warner has been tasked to reconstruct UMass's offense from its historically poor output in 2025, last in FBS in points scored and total yards, to a level where touchdowns aren't few and far between. When Warner addressed the media in early August, he was cautiously optimistic in the progress the unit had shown to that point. Now, about a week away from the Minutemen's first game against the Scarlet Knights, Knox III believes the offense is on the right track. Coach Warner, he's got his things that he does that's different from my last school, Knox said. All in all, I feel like just implementing new things into an offense can really mess up a defense. Knox spent the past four seasons at McNeese State, where the 6'6" lineman appeared in 25 games for the Cowboys. Now a graduate transfer with the Minutemen, Knox revealed UMass's coaching staff has been much more involved with his daily preparation than he's been accustomed to. I've never had hands-on coaching like that, Knox said. Knox specifically referenced J.D. DiRenzo, a volunteer assistant at UMass who was playing in the NFL, as a valuable resource who's had him focus on technique during fall camp. For Faulkner, this preseason has been his second go-around in Amherst, as the sophomore is one of a handful of returners from last season's squad. Appearing in all 12 games as a freshman, Faulkner disclosed a mindset shift has guided his approach to his sequel fall camp. Being a freshman going through your first fall camp, you really don't know what to expect, Faulkner said. I would say I was going into the camp last year thinking, I want to do as best as I can. I want to learn as much as I can, and I want to do as best as I can. This year going into camp, I want to exceed my expectations, and I'm going to do everything in my ability to be the best as I can. Faulkner will likely be battling with Justin Williams-Thomas, a transfer from Marshall, for the number one running back spot. Yet the Pittsburgh product feels a renewed connection to his teammates in year two of head coach Joe Harris-Simiak's tenure. I really enjoy being around the team, Faulkner said. Even in these dog days of camp, sitting next to Pop Watson or talking in the running back room, it really gets me through it and motivates me. Rutgers names starting QB. Dylan Lonergan will be the Scarlet Knights' starting quarterback, per ESPN's college football senior writer Pete Thamel. Lonergan previously starred at Boston College last season before beginning his college career at Alabama prior to that. Lonergan beat out A.J. Suris for Rutgers' starting gig. And now in Greenfield, Bengston era begins for Green Wave. 30 players practice for first time this season under new coach by Adam Hargraves. As fall approaches, the sights and sounds of high school football are almost here. The distinct smell of popcorn, the sound of a band playing fight songs, cheerleaders, fans screaming, and of course the players making plays on the field. But before that, the teams have to get through conditioning workouts in the summer heat. That's exactly what the Greenfield football team endured at Veterans Memorial Field on Monday afternoon. 30 players braved the warm temperatures to participate in workouts under first-year coach Jeff Bengston. We were hoping for between 30 and 40 players, Bengston said. Once school starts, we could pick up a couple more. If we could pick up five more, it would be good. On day one, the Green Wave went through a crucible of different movement workouts and running. Some players dealt with the workout in stride, and some struggled. The water breaks could not come fast enough. They were pretty good, Bengston said. We put them through quite a bit. I'd say 90% took it all and handled it well. We had a few tired kids. They'll be tired the first few weeks. It's tough when you have a whole summer to do nothing. Bengston has a clear early goal of preseason for the Green Wave in his first varsity season as a head coach. Team cohesion, Bengston said. I want us to be a more cohesive team than in years past. I want them to feel like they are part of a team and not just individuals on a team.
Gavin Arsenault returns as quarterback for the Green Wave. The senior brings agility and athleticism to the position. Although the quarterback can beat teams with his legs, he showed a strong ability to stay in the pocket and deliver accurate throws. He's been a quarterback since second grade. I feel like I am athletic for a quarterback, Arsenault said. I can also throw the ball well, but I have been playing quarterback for a while, so I can read defense as well. I can evade the defense with the experience that I have. Arsenault would love to add some physicality and leadership to the team in his senior season. There's a long-time connection with wide receiver Deshaun Carter. The two were neighbors when they were children. The connection could lead to some big plays this season for Greenfield. Another big adjustment for the team is a Kimmel Ramsey's move from wide out to running back. Ramsey brings elite speed to the backfield. If opposing defenses let Ramsey into space, they might be looking at the back of his jersey quite a bit this season. Ramsey could be in the slot here and there as well. I feel really comfortable, Ramsey said. Me and Gavin have been working in the summer, touching up on that. There's a real connection. The thought of playing in space has Ramsey excited. Playing running back, Ramsey will get the ball directly with a chance to use his track and field speed to find open grass. It's going to be a breakaway, Ramsey said. It's going to be a touchdown. It feels great. I am going to do what I do. Arsenault lauded the speed of his teammate. That's going to be scary, Arsenault said. He's the fastest kid in Western Mass right here. I don't care. Last season, the Green Wave finished 4-5 and 3-2 in the Intercounty North standings. The team scored 138 points and gave up 188 points. Arsenault has heard rumblings that there aren't many positive expectations for the team. I've talked to a lot of guys from other schools, Arsenault said. Nobody is expecting us to be contenders this year. That's what I want to get in these guys' heads. We have four seniors. We are a young team. We are a small team, and we don't have much experience. That's what should fuel us to want to win. Everything is more fun when you win. Maddox Ramsdell figures to anchor the offensive line for the Green Wave. Greenfield hopes to have him play on the defensive line as well. There's not much size to the unit, but the team hopes they can make up for it with toughness. Owen Fisterer-Hill is another player to watch at both receiver and linebacker. Both Ramsdell and Fisterer-Hill come from Mohawk Trail Regional. Greenfield opens its season with an independent matchup with Chicopee at Zott Park on September 11th. The Green Wave plays its home opener against Frontier Regional on September 25th. And finally, Pats trade Booty to Texans. Odd man out in receiver battle gets fresh start in Houston by Doug Keed. In Boston, the New England Patriots are giving wide receiver Kayshon Boutte a fresh start with the Houston Texans. The Patriots are trading Boutte to the Texans, the Ringer's Tom Pelissero first reported Monday. A source confirmed the deal to the Boston Herald on Monday. The Patriots will receive safety Jalen Reed and a 2028 seventh-round pick per ESPN's Adam Schefter. Boutte had reportedly requested a trade in the spring. He was suddenly buried on the depth chart in a wide receiver core that added A.J. Brown and Romeo Dubs this offseason. The trade frees up Brown, Dubs, DeMario Douglas, Mac Hollins, Kyle Williams, and Efton Chisholm to make the Patriots' 53-man roster, while providing the team with more safety depth and a future pick. Reed joins Craig Woodson, Kevin Byard, Del Pettis, Mike Brown, John Saunders Jr., Peter Manuma, Eric Butler, and Brendan Schooler on the Patriots' safety depth chart. The 2025th sixth-round pick out of Penn State started three games last season, one in the regular season and two in the playoffs. Reed had 14 combined tackles and one fumble recovery in seven games, with one start in the regular season during his rookie year. In two playoff starts, he totaled five tackles. He missed the beginning of the 2025 season with a knee injury. He also missed time with a forearm injury last season. The Texans needed additional wide receiver help after losing starter Jaden Higgins for the season to a torn ACL. Boutte could play a major role for the Texans, joining Nico Collins, Tank Dell, and Jalen Noel in their wide receiver room. He'll have 3 weeks to get acquainted with starting quarterback C.J. Stroud. Boutte was selected in the sixth round of the 2023 NFL Draft out of LSU.
After catching just 2 catches on 7 targets for 19 yards as a rookie, he had 2 consecutive seasons with over 500 yards. He finishes his Patriots career with 78 catches on 121 targets for 1,159 yards with 9 touchdowns. He caught 9 passes on 20 targets for 168 yards with 1 touchdown last postseason. The 5'11", 203-pound wide receiver developed impressive chemistry with quarterback Drake May last season and had a strong training camp. He caught over 70% of May's targets last season and picked up 116.7 yards per reception

0: This broadcast service is provided by Valley iRadio. The material being read is the copyright property of the publications being read. Access to this program is solely for persons who cannot read the original printed version due to a visual impairment or other disability. By continuing to listen, you confirm that you have such a condition.
1: As an example for the rest of his coaching career, Boot is entering a contract year, and it became apparent that he wouldn't sign an extension with the team after they signed Dubs and traded for Brown. Still, Boot had a stronger training camp than Hollins and Williams and likely would have served as a backup to Brown and Dubs. Barring an injury, it's unlikely that Reed will start over Byard or Woodson. The second-year pro has good athleticism for his size. He ran a 4.49 second 40-yard dash at the 2025 NFL Scouting Combine in 2025, while measuring in at 6 feet, 211 pounds. Reed, 23, reacted to the trade on social media, posting, "God don't make no mistakes. I'm grateful for the Texans taking an opportunity on me. Thankful for all my brothers and relationships I've made in Houston. Forever hold a strong part in my heart. Let's do it. Hashtag Pats Nation. Everything happens for a reason. I'm in God's hands. 23 gone be straight." One person who might be grateful for the trade is Texans comer cornerback Derek Stingley Jr., who's considered one of the best in the NFL at his position. Stingley rarely gives up touchdowns, but he's allowed two long scores to boot in consecutive seasons. And that will conclude today's Greenfield Recorder. Thank you for listening. This is Janet Echeverria at Valley Eye Radio.
2: Hi, everyone. This is Joe back again with Valley Eye Radio. And today I'm bringing you from our friends at the Hampton Senior Center, six little stories with lots of meaning, appeared in the January issue of Scantic Scribe. Once, all villagers decided to pray for rain. On the day of prayer, all the people gathered, but only one boy came with an umbrella. That is faith. When you throw babies in the air, they laugh because they know you will catch them. That is trust. Every night we go to bed without any assurance of being alive the next morning, but still we set the alarms to wake up. That is hope. We plan big things for tomorrow in spite of zero knowledge of the future. That is confidence. We see the world suffering, but still, we get married and have children. That is love. On an old man's shirt was written a sentence, "I am not 80 years old. I am sweet 16 with 64 years of experience." That is attitude. Have a happy day and live your life like these six stories. Remember, good friends are the rare jewels of life, difficult to find and impossible to replace. This is Joe with Valley Eye Radio, signing off for now.
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4: Good afternoon. Today is Wednesday, August 26th, 2026, and you're listening to Valley Eye Radio's Health News from the New York Times, a weekly roundup of stories, discoveries, insights, and updates from the worlds of medicine and wellness. In this edition, we'll be covering a wider array of topics than usual. We'll begin with two important product recall warnings, followed by some exciting news regarding an mRNA vaccine for treating melanoma, hope for people suffering from treatment-resistant depression, the nutritional properties of beets, and the best diet for a stomach bug. I'm Paul, your host and narrator. We start our program with today's report from Johnny Diaz regarding an eye drops recall. Nearly 40,000 bottles of eye drops are being recalled across the country over concerns related to potential contamination, federal safety regulators said. Prestige Brand Holdings of Tarrytown, New York, issued the voluntary recall of 39,060 bottles of Clear Eyes Maximum Itchy Eye Relief eye drops because of a lack of assurance of sterility, according to the U.S. Food and Drug Administration. The recall, which began on July 29th and is continuing,

0: involves 15 milliliter bottles with a lot code of 2552A and an expiration date of September 30th, 2027. Consumer safety is our number one priority, said Phil Terpolilli, a spokesman for the company, said in an email on Sunday. He said one lot was recalled because of a potential for contamination identified during the manufacturing process. Mr. Terpolilli did not elaborate on what type of contamination, nor did the FDA. Although the affected product was not confirmed to be contaminated, we initiated this voluntary recall out of an abundance of caution and our commitment to providing consumers with safe, high-quality products, he said. Mr. Terpolilli added that no serious adverse events have been reported to date, and no other products were included in the recall. The eye drops were distributed by MedTech Products, Inc., a prestige consumer healthcare company, according to the FDA notice. The agency listed the recall as a Class 2, which it described on its website as a situation in which use of or exposure to a violative product may cause temporary or medically reversible adverse health consequences, or where the probability of serious adverse health consequences is remote. The Clear Eyes Maximum Itchy Eye Relief brand is an astringent lubricant redness reliever eye drop that works to provide relief from redness, itching, burning, and watery eyes, according to its packaging label. The product is sold at major retailers, including Walmart and CVS. Consumers should stop using the recalled product and return it to the store of purchase for a refund. Mr. Terpolilli said consumers with questions about the product could reach out through the Clear Eyes website or call customer service at 800-443-4908 on weekdays. Recalls of eye drops are not as common as food-related recalls, but they do happen. In 2023, two brands of eye drops were pulled from shelves after health agencies said they were linked to a drug-resistant bacteria strain that had been found to have caused 4 deaths and serious health issues in several others. 2 other types of eye drops were also recalled at the time as a result of a different kind of contamination risk. And from August 21st, we have another recall story, this one from Ishani Desai. Federal public health officials on Friday cautioned against eating or serving alfalfa sprouts from a Minnesota-based company after dozens were sickened across the United States. The Food and Drug Administration and the Centers for Disease Control and Prevention are investigating an outbreak of E. coli and Salmonella tied to alfalfa sprouts. Investigators linked the cases to Everything Sprouts, and the company issued a voluntary recall of some products. The contaminated products were sold under the Everything Sprouts and Calco brands. The cases involve multiple strains of E. coli and a single kind of Salmonella, according to the FDA and the CDC. At least 55 people in 15 states have been sickened, and 4 people were hospitalized, the FDA said. Between May 31st and August 8th, 46 people were infected with E. coli, 7 people were infected with Salmonella, and 2 people were infected with both Salmonella and E. coli, the CDC said. The majority of cases were reported in Minnesota and Wisconsin. The outbreak comes as tens of thousands of people have been sickened with Cyclospora this summer after eating contaminated iceberg lettuce. A Salmonella outbreak tied to jalapenos also sickened at least 345 people in 47 states. The symptoms of E. coli and Salmonella include diarrhea and fever. People with weak immune systems, older adults, and children younger than 5 are more likely to have severe infections of Salmonella, FDA officials said. Everything Sprouts said in a statement that retailers and third-party distributors should dispose of the company's alfalfa products. We continue to work closely with public health officials to investigate the source of this potential issue and will provide updates as they become available, the statement said. The CDC said to throw away the sprouts and clean any surfaces they might have touched. The cause of the outbreak is being investigated, but generally, alfalfa sprouts grow under conditions that can provide a fertile breeding ground for pathogens, experts said. That multiple strains of E. coli were involved is unusual, but it's not unprecedented, Don Schaffner, chairman of the Department of Food Science at Rutgers University, said. Up next, a new mRNA vaccine could prevent skin cancer from returning. By Carolyn Johnson, from August 19th. An experimental mRNA vaccine allowed people with high-risk melanoma to live longer, cancer-free, the pharmaceutical companies Moderna and Merck announced Wednesday. For decades, cancer vaccines have been one of the most tantalizing ideas in cancer treatment, offering the hope of harnessing a person's own immune system to attack tumors. It's a big deal, said Dr. Elias Sayer, a pediatric oncologist at the University of Florida, who was not involved in the trial. The results, he said, could help usher a whole new wave of new therapeutic treatments for cancer. The mRNA technology that was instrumental in the rapid vaccine development in the COVID-19 pandemic added a new element of speed and flexibility to the quest for therapeutic cancer vaccines. Scientists can use the mRNA platform to create bespoke, individualized vaccines matched to the genetics of patients' tumors. The companies announced only the broad outline of the results of the large, closely watched trial and plan to present the details at an international medical meeting and to regulators. In the late-stage trial of 1,137 people with high-risk melanoma who underwent surgery to have their cancer removed, those who received the personalized cancer vaccine, called intismerin, along with an immunotherapy drug called Keytruda, were less likely to see their cancer recur or spread compared with those who received just Keytruda. Scientists create intismerin by sequencing the patient's tumor and selecting what are called neoantigens, which teach the immune system how to attack the cancer. They use the fast, flexible mRNA technology to create a vaccine with neoantigens selected for each patient, a process that takes about 6 weeks. It is certainly gratifying to see these exciting results, to come full circle from our early proof-of-concept results to now, said Dr. Catherine Wu, a professor of medicine at Harvard Medical School and the Dana-Farber Cancer Institute, and a leader in the field. The next challenge will be to find a way to extend the approach to other types of cancer that may be harder to treat than melanoma. The study is the most advanced of a number of trials testing the approach against a variety of cancers, including lung, bladder, kidney, and pancreatic cancer. While small trials have shown the promise of the approach, the Moderna and Merck trial was seen as a bellwether in demonstrating the technology, and a first step toward transforming cancer care with treatments that are individualized to a person's tumor and that may ultimately be able to stay ahead of it as it changes. 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We're followed by The Week at 1:30 and Women's World Health News at 2 p.m. I'm Paul, your host and narrator. We're back with Melinda Wenner Moyers, When Depression Resists Treatment, from August 20th. When Juan Rivera was in college, he noticed that the activities he loved, such as going out with friends, had stopped making him happy. Mr. Rivera, now 35, discussed his struggles with a psychiatrist. She evaluated him, diagnosed him with depression, and prescribed an antidepressant. It did not work. Over the next few years, she prescribed several others, but those did not help him either. Mr. Rivera, an immigration attorney in Miami, suffers from what most clinicians would call treatment-resistant depression. There is no broadly accepted definition of the condition, and there can be various degrees of treatment resistance. But many doctors consider depression to be treatment-resistant if a person has not experienced at least a 50% improvement after trying two different antidepressants in succession, each for 4 to 6 weeks. Despite its name, treatment-resistant depression can improve and even be cured, experts say. A number of therapies, often in combination, have been shown to help. Why depression can resist treatment? Various factors may increase the likelihood that a person with depression won't respond to initial drug treatments. People with a history of childhood trauma can experience depression that is more difficult to treat. When those with depression also have anxiety, certain vitamin deficiencies, thyroid disease, heart disease, or sleep apnea, they may also struggle to improve, in part because these conditions can cause depression-like symptoms such as fatigue. Genetic differences may also shape the likelihood that depression will become treatment-resistant. A 2025 study reported that genetic predispositions to insomnia and certain forms of neuroticism increase the risk. A person's expectations may also shape outcomes. If someone has tried several medications without improving, that person may understandably not expect much from the next one. An estimated 31% of people in the United States who are treated for depression are considered treatment resistant, according to a 2021 study. What doctors may try next? There is no one-size-fits-all approach to managing treatment-resistant depression. If patients don't improve after trying two antidepressants in succession and undergoing psychotherapy, they may be prescribed a low dose of an additional drug such as an atypical, antipsychotic, or lithium. Clinicians will ensure that medical problems that could be contributing to symptoms are addressed too. One additional therapy that has been shown to help people with treatment-resistant depression is transcranial magnetic stimulation, or TMS, which was cleared by the U.S. Food and Drug Administration to treat depression in 2008. It uses magnetic pulses to stimulate parts of the brain to release mood-boosting chemicals, including norepinephrine, dopamine, and serotonin. TMS is tolerated well and has no long-term serious side effects. Ketamine, an anesthetic commonly used in surgery, is increasingly used to address treatment-resistant depression. In 2019, the FDA approved Spravato, an intranasal spray containing esketamine. In a 2019 trial, 52.5% of patients with treatment-resistant depression who took esketamine with an antidepressant for 28 days experienced a significant resolution of their symptoms compared with about 31% of people who took an antidepressant with a placebo. Ketamine is thought to work in part by helping the brain form new or stronger connections in networks involved in mood and cognition. Psychedelic medicines including psilocybin, ibogaine, and 5-MeO-DMT, which are thought to work in similar ways, are also being studied as potential treatments. There is unlikely to be one magic pill that cures treatment-resistant depression. People may benefit from a combination of approaches, and they may also need to combine treatments with lifestyle changes. How healthy are beets? Samara Bajaj gives us the details from August 10th. Beets owe their vibrancy, ruby red, deep purple, bright gold, to powerful antioxidants. But what really sets these root vegetables apart is that they are a standout source of nitrate, a compound that can help regulate blood pressure and improve exercise performance. Here's a closer look at their benefits. They can help lower blood pressure. Beets have some of the highest nitrate content of any vegetable. Nitrate is absorbed into the bloodstream and eventually converted into nitric oxide, a powerful molecule that relaxes and widens blood vessels. In one analysis, researchers found that beetroot juice, a drink made by pressing raw beets, reduced blood pressure by 5 points in people with hypertension compared with a placebo. Most studies are conducted with beetroot juice rather than beets because researchers can better control nitrate levels. Older adults and people with diabetes, obesity, or cardiovascular disease tend to benefit more from dietary nitrate, since their bodies naturally make less nitric oxide. Nitrates sometimes get a bad rap because they are added to hot dogs and other processed meats, and they can turn into potentially carcinogenic compounds. But nitrates tend to behave differently when they come from vegetables, likely because of the accompanying vitamins and other protective plant compounds. Beets may boost your workouts. In addition to lowering blood pressure, nitric oxide improves blood flow and oxygen delivery to working muscles. In an analysis of 23 studies, researchers found that beetroot juice improved endurance during aerobic exercise and made working out feel easier. A separate meta-analysis found that beetroot juice helped muscles generate 5% more power on average, which matters for athletic performance and everyday tasks like climbing stairs. But the fitter you are, the less likely you are to benefit, because a healthy person's natural nitric oxide production is already robust. If you're eating beets or drinking beetroot juice before a workout, do so at least 2 hours beforehand to give your body time to convert nitrate to nitric oxide. Note that nitrate content can vary widely. Individual beets have substantially different levels, and a study of 24 beetroot juice products found that some had 50 times as much nitrate as others. They support brain health. Early evidence suggests that the nitrate in beets can also improve blood flow to the brain. In one small imaging study, it was found that older adults who consumed a high nitrate diet, including beetroot juice and a beet salad, over about 24 hours had greater blood flow in certain brain regions compared with when they consumed a low nitrate diet. Beets are also high in folate, which is important for fetal brain and spinal cord development. In adults, it helps prevent the buildup of homocysteine, a chemical that at high levels has been linked to a higher risk of cognitive decline. While many cereals are fortified with folic acid, beets are a great natural source. And beets contain betaine and betalains, antioxidants that may help reduce inflammation and cellular wear and tear. What's the healthiest way to eat them? Although beets are unusually sweet for a vegetable, they contain a decent amount of fiber, which helps temper sugar absorption. Whole beets are generally a healthier choice than beetroot juice, because the juicing process removes the fiber. Canned and pickled beets can also be good options, since their nitrate is generally preserved during processing. When boiling beets, their nitrate can leach into cooking water. Consider using the liquid in a smoothie rather than discarding it. Also, avoid cooking beets for too long, since prolonged heat can break down some antioxidants. Lightly roasting, steaming, or grating raw beets into a salad can preserve more of those healthy compounds. And we end today's show with Isabel Whitcomb's "Is the Brat Diet Really the Best Way to Treat a Stomach Bug?" from August 11th. Question: I've always heard that the BRAT, B-R-A-T, diet, with its bland foods, helps ease diarrhea and nausea from a stomach bug. Do doctors still recommend that? Doctors once swore by a diet of bananas, rice, applesauce, and toast to treat gastrointestinal ailments, a regimen often known by the acronym BRAT. But the BRAT diet was never supported by clear evidence. By the 1990s, the American Academy of Pediatrics no longer endorsed it. Researchers said the diet did not seem to benefit their patients' recovery, and that following it for more than a day or two seemed to hamper the body's ability to fight off illness. On the first day of a stomach bug, there is no harm in sticking to bland foods like those included in the BRAT diet. But there's no evidence that eating such a limited diet improves vomiting or diarrhea. Here's what doctors now know about the BRAT diet and what foods can help you recover from a stomach bug. Why is the BRAT diet no longer recommended? The BRAT diet was developed in the early 20th century for children with diarrhea. Doctors believed that eating less and sticking to bland foods would reduce the number of bowel movements and the accompanying fluid loss. The diet's foods reflected what was cheap, widely available at the time, and palatable to people struggling to keep food down. It quickly became a mainstay for both children and adults in households and hospitals. But the BRAT diet doesn't provide the nutrients needed over time to recover from a gastrointestinal illness, experts say. The infections that typically cause vomiting and diarrhea can damage and inflame the cells that line the gut, disrupting the balance of good bacteria needed to stay healthy. After an infection, the first thing is to restore the damaged cells. To do that, the body requires protein, fat, vitamins, and minerals, all of which are lacking in the BRAT diet. This is especially problematic for children, whose growing bodies have stricter nutritional needs than those of adults. This diet should never be continued for more than 24 hours after the first episode of diarrhea. What should you eat when recovering from a stomach bug? Gastroenteritis impairs the digestive system's ability to absorb water and electrolytes, so staying hydrated should be your first priority. But don't forget to replenish electrolytes, which you can get through the rehydration drink Pedialyte or its generic equivalent. It's also important to get back to a normal diet as quickly as possible, making sure to include plenty of protein to help rebuild cells and fiber to support the recovery of good bacteria. If nausea and diarrhea make many foods seem unappealing, it's fine to eat foods that go down easier, including those in the BRAT diet. Just make sure you add other foods as well. For example, a banana cut up on toast with a light smear of peanut butter provides protein, fat, and fiber. Other foods that deliver a nutritional punch without causing too much gastrointestinal distress include poached chicken breast, eggs, bone broth, oatmeal, and potatoes. Eggs are rich in fat and protein. Bone broth is both hydrating and contains minerals. Oatmeal can help bulk up watery stool, and potatoes are rich in potassium. But steer clear of sugary foods and drinks, including soda and juice. Sugar can promote the growth of harmful bacteria and prolong diarrhea. Other than that, go by your intuition. If your body doesn't want to eat toast and it wants to eat an egg, there is absolutely no scientific evidence of why you should choose toast over the egg. And that, my friends, concludes this week's edition of Health News from the New York Times. Thank you for being with us. I'm Paul, your host and narrator, wishing you health, happiness, and harmony. 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
1: Hi, I'm Linda. I'll be reading a magazine article from Time Magazine, July 6, 2026 issue, American Icons, curated by Ralph Lauren. In celebration of the 250th birthday of our nation, the U.S. Postal Service presents American Icons, a special issuance of commemorative stamps with images that embody the shared values and unique fabrics of our country, curated by American designer Ralph Lauren. American Icons, created by Ralph Lauren, a 2025 recipient of the Presidential Medal of Freedom, Ralph Lauren is a profound testament to the boundless possibilities of creativity, determination, and the American dream. Mr. Lauren's roots in the Bronx, New York, instilled an unwavering belief in hard work and possibility. He began his remarkable journey selling his first line of neckties from a drawer in the Empire State Building. For more than six decades, through instinct and perseverance, he has honored our nation's spirit, building more than a brand, but a vision of American life, championing aspiration and individuality, inspiring people worldwide to pursue their own dreams. These same values that have defined his life's work are reflected in American Icons, from the weathered pickup truck that evokes honest hard work to the boundless freedom of wild horses. Each stamp embodies the principles that Ralph Lauren has championed throughout his career. The 13 icons celebrate not only America's heritage, but the timeless ideals that continue to inspire his vision of the American dream. American Icons. The American flag, our standard for freedom, resilience, unity, and bravery. The baseball glove, used by Jackie Robinson, an enduring symbol of equality, teamwork, and perseverance. The teddy bear represents compassion, kindness, and comfort. The pickup truck, worn and weathered, evokes the honesty of hard work. The faithful dog, always steadfast in loyalty and trust. The barn, forever a metaphor for utility, purpose, and community. The Empire State Building, standing tall as a landmark of possibility and ingenuity. The racing sailboat captures the passionate energy of competition. The Dine Navajo blanket, woven by Naomi Glasses, celebrates the beauty of traditional artistry. The lighthouse shines as a beacon of guidance, hope, and optimism. The hamburger, a centerpiece of the American family cookout and the celebrations that unite us. The horses, running wild, embody the spirit of independence and the freedom we all strive for.
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3: Hi, this is Marcia, and today I'll be reading from the August 28th edition of The Week magazine. Start with the editor's letter. Inspired by last issue's book of the week, Biological War, A Scenario, by Annie Jacobson, I went back and read her earlier, Nuclear War, A Scenario. I've barely slept since. Based on exhaustive research, Jacobson details the most realistic scenario for a global nuclear war, and it's started by North Korea. A single thermonuclear bomb detonated over a U.S. city would kill as many as 1 million in the first 2 minutes, and millions more over the next few days, as survivors of the blast die in agony of full-body burns. Automatic U.S. retaliation, once the first incoming bomb was detected, would touch off a global nuclear war that would obliterate much of humanity. It's a blessing and a wonder that no country has used nuclear weapons since the U.S. dropped those first rudimentary bombs on Hiroshima and Nagasaki in 1945. Now, nine countries have nukes that are vastly more powerful than the earlier weapons. More are vying to join the club. So count me among the people who fervently believe that Iran, an extremist theocracy, must never get such a weapon. And neither should Saudi Arabia or Turkey or any of the other countries that are reportedly considering it if Iran goes nuclear. Yet the U.S., under the first Trump administration, pulled out of the Iran nuclear deal, which had successfully prevented the regime from enriching enough uranium to make a bomb. Since then, Iran has amassed 22,000 pounds of enriched uranium. What's puzzling is that President Trump, who is so adamant that Iran can't be trusted with the power of mass destruction, is apparently unbothered by North Korea's rapidly growing nuclear arsenal of dozens of bombs. The belligerent dictator, Kim Jong-un, who routinely threatens South Korea with destruction, is also actively testing ICBMs capable of reaching U.S. cities. In June, he pledged to increase Pyongyang's nuclear production at an exponential rate. Trump says he and Kim get along great. That's a terribly thin reason for the rest of us to trust that Kim won't turn Jacobson's scenario into a nightmarish reality. Susan Caskey, Executive Editor. From the main stories page, it wasn't all bad. Mark Waters jumped into action when he noticed women and young children having to walk to the bus stop along a busy road while pressed against overgrown grass that was taller than the kids, he said. Rather than hoping somebody else would take care of it, the Houston man grabbed his riding mower and cleared the area himself. He said he's willing to mow other areas if safety is an issue. Our job is to protect the women and the children, Waters said, and that's what I'm going to do. Jimmy Lou, a floppy-tongued pug, was crowned the world's ugliest dog in the annual contest that celebrates the imperfections that make all dogs special and unique. It was Jenny's fourth attempt to win the prize. She finished as the runner-up last year after being brought to America by California rescue groups. She had been found in a wooden box in freezing weather in the mountains of South Korea, where she was destined for the meat trade. Competitors in the contest in Santa Rosa, California, got to strut a red carpet in pursuit of the grand prize of $5,000. Jenny will also make an appearance on the Today Show and have her mug slapped on limited edition cans of Mug Root Beer. When wildfires grounded her plane, Patricia Robinson had no way to reach her family for a big occasion, her 90th birthday party. That is, until two other passengers, Quinn Sedmak and Tanner Sailwich, offered to give Robinson a lift in a rental car from Saskatchewan to British Columbia, where her family was gathered. It was a seven-hour drive, covering over 700 miles, but the three strangers happily swapped stories. Robinson was safely dropped off with her son. "I'd like to think what happened wasn't extraordinary," Sedmak said. "It was simply people being people." From the Controversy of the Week page, only in America. A Texas man was jailed after saying bullshit in a public meeting. Commissioners in Tarrant County were debating whether to cut the number of polling stations for the midterm elections when during the public comment phase, E.J. Carrion denounced the plan as extremist bullshit. Carrion was later arrested, briefly jailed, and now faces charges that he obstructed or interfered with the meeting. His lawyers said Carrion's arrest should alarm everybody. Americans are being injected with fat harvested from corpses. Standard filler injections use fat from a patient's own body to fill in wrinkles and sunken cheeks or augment breasts and buttocks. But with the spread of GLP-1 drugs, some patients lack the fat for those procedures. So doctors are turning to zombie filler. It's actually from cadavers, explains New York dermatologist Dr. Anthony Rossi. So zombie is apropos because these people are dead. Well, it was a good week for calling in sick after Melania Trump failed to make a single public appearance with her husband or on her own for about a month, skipping Senator Lindsey Graham's funeral, the White House Correspondents' Dinner, and the president's trip to a NATO summit in Turkey. It was a good week for domestic tuba production after the Commerce Department proposed a new 25% tariff on the import of brass musical instruments, including trumpets, tubas, and French horns, in the supposed interests of national security. And it was a good week for keeping it real, After Senator Darlene Graham, running to keep the Senate seat of her late brother, Senator Lindsey Graham, admitted in a televised debate she couldn't explain the importance of Taiwan to U.S. interests. "I'm not that informed on national security," Graham said. Oh, but it was a bad week for replicas after Woodhenge, a wooden replica of Stonehenge built in 2015 outside a British pub, was destroyed in a fire. Pub owner Charlie Newman said that while the structure didn't match the 5,000-year lifespan of its ancient namesake, it was quite substantial and stood out on the horizon. And it was a bad week for preheating after South Korean farmers harvesting potatoes after a record-breaking heat wave of 100-degree temperatures found they had already cooked in the ground. "How can I even put it into words? I'm so upset," said Lee Sang-hyuk, who has farmed his land for 40 years. Oh, and it was a bad week for social contagion after mixed martial arts icon Conor McGregor announced that he's returning to drinking after years of sobriety, saying he was inspired by Brad Pitt's revelation that he's cautiously resumed drinking wine. "Take it easy, Brad," wrote McGregor in a social media post while declaring his intention to have a few pints. In other news, Trump seeks to strip national forest protections. The Trump administration this week moved to open almost 45 million acres of pristine national forests to logging and road construction. The U.S. Forest Service proposed repealing the Roadless Rule, a 2001 stricture that blocked most development and timber harvesting in certain national forests, largely in the West. Republicans argue the rule slows development, and President Trump says that firefighters need more roads to reach remote wildfires. He has also called for more logging in national forests, in part to counter lumber competition from Canada. Environmentalists decried the plan, saying it will destroy untouched landscapes and crucial wildlife habitats, including within Alaska's Tongass National Forest, the world's largest intact temperate rainforest. "Opening our backcountry roads to more roads and development is not a wildfire solution, and never will be," said Josh Hicks of the Wilderness Society. From the U.S. at a glance, St. Paul, Minnesota. Surveillance. The Department of Homeland Security quietly launched a campaign to spy on left-leaning political organizations and labor unions that it believed helped support violent opportunists and agitators during the January immigration crackdown in Minnesota, court documents revealed last week. As part of their investigation, the documents show Homeland Security officials used an array of invasive tactics to gather information on groups and individuals never accused of crimes. In one instance, officials obtained financial records from the Sunrise Movement, an environmental action group, and used undercover agents to spy on organized gatherings online and in libraries, parks, and churches. None of these individuals did anything other than engage in protected First Amendment speech in a church meeting room, said defense attorney Kevin Riach. From the World at a Glance page, Galapagos Islands, Ecuador. CIA attacks. A series of mysterious strikes against Ecuadorian fishing boats this year was part of a CIA covert action campaign, the Washington Post reported last week. In one January attack, a fishing boat and eight crew members disappeared. Two survived. Men who survived two March strikes told the Post that small quadcopter drones dropped explosives onto their boats or crashed into them and detonated. The campaign was separate from the military strikes targeting alleged drug boats around Venezuela, which have killed at least 220 people in the Caribbean and Eastern Pacific since September. Defense Secretary Pete Hegseth said last week that Colombia, Guatemala, and Honduras, following Ecuador's lead, had now agreed to joint strikes on land targeting narco-terrorists on their territories. "It will be like you saw with the strikes on the drug boats," Hegseth said. "Same effect on land." From the best columns, the U.S., why is Trump's health a state secret? Jonathan Reiner, The New York Times. For much of the past year, President Trump has not looked well, said Jonathan Reiner. I am a cardiologist who treated Vice President Dick Cheney's heart problems, which he candidly disclosed. I have not examined Trump, but I have reviewed what his doctors have made public and what is visible to everyone. The purple bruises on both hands, the swelling of his legs, his struggles to stay awake at every Oval Office event. The 80-year-old Trump has been undergoing frequent, mysterious medical evaluations. 22 consultants were summoned for one, and at another, he had advanced imaging of his heart and abdomen. Why? Clearly, we have been kept in the dark too long. The president has unparalleled power, yet there is no formal requirement for the commander-in-chief to certify his fitness for duty. That's a mistake. The 25th Amendment does, however, permit Congress to establish an independent medical panel to assess the president's physical and mental health. We need such a panel on a permanent basis to review medical exams of the current and future presidents and ensure they're truthful. In a democracy, the people must have confidence in the health of their leader. A $1.5 trillion Pentagon boondoggle. Max Boot, The Washington Post. The Trump administration's proposed $1.5 trillion defense budget for next year is causing real sticker shock, said Max Boot, even for a defense hawk like me. If passed, the 50% spending increase would create the largest defense budget ever when adjusted for inflation, surpassing even the World War II peak. Now, no one denies the need to replenish missile stockpiles running low because of the Iran conflict, and the White House does, in fact, want a lot more money for drones and drone defenses, which are vital in modern warfare. Unfortunately, the request also includes massive boondoggles demanded by President Trump, including 15 nuclear-powered battleships. These unnecessary ships will ultimately cost an estimated $275 billion, but they may never set sail because they rely on technologies such as laser weapons and electromagnetic rail guns that are not ready for deployment. Trump's Golden Dome missile defense system, estimated to cost $1.2 trillion, is also not technologically feasible. The U.S.'s annual budget deficit has soared to $1.8 trillion, and the national debt is nearly $40 trillion. Yet under Defense Secretary Pete Hegseth's weak and woeful leadership, the Pentagon budget has become a piggy bank for Trump's impractical flights of fancy. College life breeds belief in socialism. Kimberly Josephson, The Wall Street Journal. Why do so many young college graduates embrace socialism? Asked Kimberly Josephson. The usual assumption is that professors are indoctrinating students, but college life itself may be the main factor. To attract students, today's university campuses offer lavish student centers, comfortable residence halls, well-equipped recreation facilities, dining halls with widely varied all-you-can-eat meals, and tutoring and writing centers. Students can enjoy these luxe amenities without ever reaching for a wallet. None of it is actually free, of course. It's paid for by tuitions that now surpass $90,000 a year at elite colleges or financial aid provided through wealthy alumni endowments. But for most students, the actual cost of these expensive goodies is invisible. This illusion shapes students' understanding of markets and their own economic expectations. When young people graduate, they often experience sticker shock at the cost of adult life when everything they consume has to be paid for. No wonder they believe that government should provide public transportation, medical care, and child care for free and strictly limit the cost of housing. It's a blinkered way of thinking. But in college, young people are shielded from how the real world works. Viewpoint. One of the arguments people have or concerns they have is some sort of immune overload from getting too many vaccines at once. To put that into perspective, a century ago, a child got one vaccine, the smallpox vaccine, which carried about 200 viral proteins. The entire vaccination schedule today carries fewer viral proteins than that, and it's because they're much more pure and targeted. In addition, young children will typically get 4 to 6 fevers a year from ordinary infections. Each one of those is a bigger challenge to the immune system than the several shots you might get in a well baby visit. Celine Gounder, infectious disease physician, in New York Magazine. Well, it must be true. I read it in the tabloids. An Arkansas high school football player felt something moving inside his helmet, and when he pulled it off, a cottonmouth snake was found hiding inside it. The player had been wearing the helmet for an hour during practice when he took it off and asked coaches to examine it. They found the venomous snake tucked under the padding and summoned animal services, which relocated it. "I removed a snake out of a car vent, in the engine, purses, backpacks," said Animal Services Director Chris Davis. "In a helmet? Never." Construction workers installing sewer pipes in Belgium saw something shiny in the dirt and dug up a cache of gold bars and coins worth about $10.4 million. The construction site manager, identified only as Mario, said that when he reached down and picked up the shiny object, he realized it was a piece of gold. "We kept digging up new coins and bars," he said. Only then did it really sink in what we had found. The workers contacted authorities, who took the treasure into custody and secured it in a federal government vault. Under Belgian law, the rightful owner of the treasure has 5 years to claim the fortune. A bomb squad was deployed when a blue and black electronic device with exposed wire was spotted near a Washington, D.C. trash can, only to discover it was a sex toy. Morning rush hour traffic was halted for 2 hours while investigators warily examined the device. They determined it was an electronic sex portable pump device, according to an official report. Social media users later identified it as a $300 Zolo blowbot for men with adjustable suction levels. No injuries were reported. From the Talking Points page, noted: at least 10,500 cases of foodborne illness related to pathogens have been recorded so far in 2026, 7 times higher than the annual average. The FDA investigated an average of 25 foodborne illness outbreaks a year from 2021 to 2025. 7 months into 2026, it has confirmed 20 outbreaks and is investigating 18 more. CNN.com. Over half of Americans now hold a valid passport, up from a mere 5% in 1990. The numbers started to climb in 2007, when passports began to be required for travel to Canada and Mexico. Last year, Americans made a record 24 million trips to Europe, nearly double the number made in 2016, and only 6% of those travelers said it was their first time flying abroad. The Wall Street Journal. Since January 2025, federal authorities have levied sex trafficking charges at the slowest pace since 2010. The Justice Department has charged just 73 people through June 2026, a drop of over 22% from previous years. Child pornography and interstate prostitution charges have also declined. Analysts blame the drop on DOGE cuts, the prioritization of immigration enforcement, and victims' growing distrust of the government. Reuters. Homeland Security paid $464 million last year in a no-bid contract for 10 used jets that have largely sat idle ever since. To bypass contracting procedures, the agency said the 3 luxury business jets and 7 Boeing 737 passenger planes were urgently needed for deportation flights, but they have been grounded for lack of staff capable of operating them. The New York Times. Wit and wisdom. No metaphors work against a man with a machine gun. Ukrainian poet Halina Kruk, quoted in The Guardian. I came out of the womb looking for a good camera angle. Liza Minnelli, quoted in Vanity Fair. I don't believe in people just hoping. We work for what we want. Aung San Suu Kyi, quoted in The Times of India. If there be a time to expose through discussion the falsehood and fallacies, to avert the evil by the processes of education, the remedy to be applied is more speech, not enforced silence. Louis Brandeis, quoted in The Union, Grass Valley, California. Golf is like bicycle shorts. It reveals a lot about a man. Sports writer Rick Riley, quoted in The Irish Independent. A children's story which is enjoyed only by children is a bad children's story. C.S. Lewis, quoted in The Economist. In the end, we are our choices. Build yourself a great story. Jeff Bezos, quoted in Money Control. Poll Watch. 66% of Americans favor the free market economy, but 60% say the system has become unfair for those trying to get ahead. Among those 45 and under, 53% say their opportunities to succeed are worse than their parents' generation's opportunities. CBS News poll, YouGov. 55% of Americans are confident that November's midterm elections will be conducted fairly and accurately, down from 61% ahead of the 2024 elections and 64% in 2022. Pew Research. From the Health and Science page, why you should smile at your dog. Flashing your dog a smile will make it nearly as happy as if you give it a treat. New research shows. The researchers at the University of Vienna trained pet dogs to lie still and awake inside an MRI scanner, then showed them photos of unfamiliar people wearing one of four expressions: happiness, sadness, fear, or anger. Happy faces lit up the regions of the pup's brains tied to visual, social, and reward processing, a sign that the animals registered something pleasant and are getting, effectively, a little dopamine hit. The brain scans suggest that dogs can not only tell a joyful human face from a miserable one, but also distinguish among flavors of unhappiness. Earlier work had shown that dogs could tell a positive expression from a negative one, but it was unclear whether the animals grasped subtler emotional shades. In this research, activity across the whole brain demonstrates that dogs have different reactions to expressions of fear, sadness, and anger. But the biggest reaction of all comes in response to a happy face. The researchers say their findings indicate that years of living alongside humans has actually changed dogs' brain circuitry, linking cheerful human faces to motivation and pleasure. We can reward our dogs with treats, but also reward them with happiness, neuroscientist Laura Kaya, co-author of the study, tells BBC.com. So we should smile at the dogs, even at random dogs in the street. The danger in cleaning products. A class of chemicals found in nearly half of all disinfectants and surface sanitizers sold in the U.S. has been linked by a growing body of research to health problems, including infertility, birth defects, and nerve damage, reports CNN.com. These man-made substances, known as quaternary ammonium compounds, or QACs, are the germ-killing agents in countless wipes, sprays, and hand sanitizers, and their use soared during the pandemic. Geneticist Patricia Hunt of Washington State University traced a wave of reproductive failures in her lab mice, including lost pregnancies and fetuses with gaps in the spines or missing brains, to the chemicals. And studies since have tied them to damaged mitochondria and the loss of myelin that insulates nerve cells. Industry groups insist that detecting a substance in blood or breast milk doesn't prove harm, and that regulators already vet each product. But the researchers say that studies that look for fetal deformities have been missing these effects because many of the affected pregnancies miscarry so early on. These QACs are fantastic because they kill everything, says Hunt, but that doesn't make them safe for people to use. From the Business the News at a Glance page, the bottom line. A record 29% of all new cars purchased around the world are expected to be either purely battery-powered or plug-in hybrids this year, according to the International Energy Agency. That's up from 4% in 2020. Analysts had predicted a slower EV market this year before the Iran war sent oil prices surging. The New York Times. Shares of NVIDIA, Apple, Amazon, Google, Microsoft, Meta, and Tesla, known as the Magnificent Seven, collectively grew an eye-popping 698% between 2000

0: 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The material being read is the copyright property of the publications being read. Access to this program is solely for persons who cannot read the original printed version due to a visual impairment or other disability. 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
1: Amazon's drones will soon deliver to nearly 500 U.S. cities and towns, giving it six times as much coverage as its current footprint. Prime Air deliveries are nearing launch in Atlanta, Boise, Chicago, Cleveland, and Syracuse, New York. The Verge. Thank you for listening today. 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
4: Hello, this is Janet Echeverria, and this is the health section of Women's World from July 27th, 2026. 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Instant fix for bladder leaks. Ever leak a little when you sneeze or laugh? Stress urinary incontinence is caused when factors like pregnancy, childbirth, weight gain, and aging weaken pelvic floor muscles, says Stuart Hart, MD, a Florida-based urogynecologist and pelvic surgeon. When there's sudden pressure on the bladder, the pelvic floor muscles cannot respond quickly enough, he explains. Here, the easy trick he recommends to help. Introducing the NAC. Dr. Hart is a fan of the NAC, a method developed at the University of Michigan in 1998. It's a well-timed pelvic floor muscle contraction you perform just before events, like sneezing, that cause leaks. A Journal of the American Geriatric Society study of women in their 60s and 70s showed that within a week, the move reduced urine loss from a medium cough by 98% and a deep cough by 73%. The feedback we hear is that women feel more confident in their daily lives, says Dr. Hart, founder and CEO of Urology Health. Your how-to guide. Follow along with Dr. Hart's step-by-step instructions. 1. Identify your pelvic floor muscles. These are the ones you'd tighten to stop the flow of urine. Squeeze them to get familiar with the feeling. 2. Be ready for the trigger. When you feel a sneeze, cough, or laugh coming, prepare to activate those pelvic muscles. 3. Do a quick squeeze. Firmly tighten and lift the pelvic floor muscles just before any abdominal pressure. 4. Hold the squeeze. Maintain the contraction during the trigger event. 5. Relax. Once the activity is over, relax the muscles. A cue Dr. Hart's patients use, squeeze before you cough, laugh, or sneeze. Be patient. The NAC is a skill that relies heavily on timing, not just muscle strength, says Dr. Hart. Many women have never been taught how to activate the pelvic floor quickly enough to respond to sudden pressure, so this move can take practice.

0: If you forget to squeeze and leakage happens, it's still helpful to squeeze the muscles anyway. It helps train the muscles to respond better next time, Dr. Hart notes. With practice, the response often becomes more automatic. More easy remedies? Regular pelvic floor exercises called Kegels train muscles to respond faster. Cutting back on caffeine, maintaining a healthy weight, and managing constipation all reduce pressure on the bladder. When to see a doctor? Dr. Hart recommends seeing a healthcare provider if a home remedy like the neck doesn't help after 8 to 12 weeks of consistent practice, leaks are getting worse or affecting your quality of life, you have pain or blood in your urine, or you have a constant urge to go. Many women actually experience mixed incontinence, meaning they have leakage with activity along with symptoms of urinary urgency, frequency, or urge-related leakage. Dr. Hart says, there's no need to worry, but there's also no need to suffer. Doctors can prescribe pelvic floor physical therapy, devices, or medications tailored to your specific needs. In Look and Feel Great, Three Ways to Fight Menno Bothers by Kaylee Griffin. Dealing with insomnia, fatigue, or irritability? You are not alone. Menopause and aging introduced physiologic changes that can increase nutrient needs or impair absorption, says board-certified gynecologist Maral Malaksida, D.O., co-owner of the Well Westlake. That's where supplements come in. Three options to help. Vitamin B6. B6 helps the body produce neurotransmitters that influence mood, including serotonin and dopamine. It may support mood stability during menopause as hormonal fluctuations influence central nervous system signaling, Dr. Malaksida notes. Look for pyridoxine hydrochloride, a form of B6, from a reputable manufacturer and stick to standard doses rather than megadoses. Vitamin B12. Dr. Malaksida says B12 is essential for proper nervous system function and red blood cell formation, which allows energizing oxygen to travel throughout the body. It warrants attention during menopause because absorption declines with age, increasing the risk of fatigue, cognitive changes, and neuropathy that may overlap with menopausal symptoms. Look for methylcobalamin or cyanocobalamin supplements that have gone through third-party testing. Magnesium. This mineral is involved in hundreds of enzyme-driven processes, including blood sugar regulation and nervous system support. During menopause, magnesium may support sleep quality, muscle relaxation, and metabolic health through its role in neurotransmitter balance and cellular energy production, says Dr. Malaksida. Look for well-absorbed forms such as magnesium glycinate, which are gentler on the stomach. And now Alex Fulton writes, how to get rid of pesky eye floaters. Up to 75% of us deal with bothersome eye floaters, the dark spots in vision caused by tiny bits of debris and collagen clumps casting shadows on the retina. While these floaters are usually harmless, they can be very annoying. Luckily, there are easy steps you can take to help protect your eyesight. Snack on pineapple. It's rich in bromelain, an enzyme that may break down collagen clumps that disrupt your vision. Taiwanese scientists found people who ate 1 to 3 slices of pineapple per day had fewer floaters in 3 months. A follow-up study looking at bromelain supplementation combined with other fruit-derived enzymes also showed promising early results, as optometrist Joseph J. Allen, OD. Try lutein. The antioxidant curbs oxidative stress that can harm the eye. Plus, University of Georgia researchers say it may help reduce cortisol. Many people who struggle with bothersome floaters also experience stress, anxiety, or hyperfixation on the floaters themselves, Dr. Allen says. He recommends taking around 10 milligrams per day of lutein, a nutrient that's also found in egg yolks and leafy greens. Shift your gaze. For immediate relief, move your eyes up and down or left to right. Harvard experts say this temporarily shifts the floater out of your field of vision, allowing you to see clearly. The idea is to gently jostle the vitreous gel inside the eye so the floater drifts to a different spot where it's less bothersome, Dr. Allen says. Sip green tea. The brew brims with antioxidants called catechins. These compounds reduce inflammation and keep eye tissues strong, so they're less vulnerable to to degeneration, according to a Frontiers in Nutrition study. And finally, ignore them. The brain may neuroadapt to floaters over time. It learns to filter them out so they are less noticeable, says Dr. Allen. And now in health news, coffee cuts your risk of diabetes. Are you the type who really feels caffeine kick in? There's an upside to having this sensitivity. People who are genetically predisposed to metabolize caffeine more slowly, so it stays in the bloodstream longer, have a 19% lower lifetime risk of developing type 2 diabetes, according to researchers in BMJ Medicine. Their analysis suggests that 43% of caffeine's apparent protective effect may be explained by its association with revving metabolism to lower body fat. Protect bones naturally. Enjoying 5 to 10 prunes per day led to promising improvements in bone mineral density in postmenopausal women, according to a review of 11 studies published in the journal Nutrients. The biggest protection came in the lumbar spine, a place particularly vulnerable to osteoporosis and longevity-reducing bone breaks. Credit goes to the fruit's vitamins and minerals, which seem to slow bone loss to help keep us strong as we age. Prevent falls in just 4 minutes. Good news for healthy aging from Penn State researchers. As little as 4 minutes of daily exercise dramatically increases key factors in quality of life, including muscle strength, posture, balance, and mobility in adults over 65. In the study, subjects followed the FAST-2 program for functional exercise, which included daily push-ups, chair stands, two-arm rows, and stair-stepping for 12 weeks. Can't exercise daily? Even working these moves in when you can delivers results. And now the question. I've started skipping breakfast, but it doesn't seem to be helping me lose weight. Could it be backfiring? Answer. I know many women skip breakfast, but that approach often works against the body, especially in midlife. As we get older, our bodies become less forgiving of choices we may have gotten away with when we were younger. Here's why. Mealtime matters. Our metabolism follows a circadian rhythm, which means it works differently throughout the day. Our bodies naturally digest food and burn calories more efficiently earlier in the day and are more likely to store extra calories as fat later in the day. When you skip breakfast, you may be missing your best eating window in favor of your best fat storing window, making weight loss a challenge. Menopause raises the stakes. Falling estradiol can make women more prone to insulin resistance, weight gain, and metabolic dysfunction. Skipping breakfast is not my preferred strategy at any age, but it can be especially unhelpful in menopause when the body is more sensitive. What I prefer is an earlier, nourishing breakfast made with whole foods, fiber, protein, and healthy fats, and then a lighter, earlier dinner. You do not need a perfect routine. But if you want better energy, metabolism, and weight regulation, I would not recommend surviving on morning coffee. The bottom line, in midlife, breakfast is not just about calories. It is a chance to work with your metabolism instead of against it. And this advice is all from Felice Gersh, MD, a board-certified integrative gynecologist and founder of the Integrative Medical Group of Irvine, using conventional, integrative, and holistic medicine. This next article is by Alyssa Seiberts in Healthier You. Don't make these GLP-1 mistakes. Anyone who's been prescribed a GLP-1 drug like Ozempic or Wegovy to treat type 2 diabetes or help with weight loss will tell you that these medications are no silver bullet. In order to get the results you're looking for, making the right decisions in the first few weeks after starting the medication is crucial. Watch for these 4 slip-ups. When starting any new prescription, especially weight loss medications, it's not uncommon for healthy habits to start to fall by the wayside in favor of watching and waiting for the drug to take effect. But doing this in the early days on a GLP-1 could set you back before you even begin. Here are the most frequent mistakes people make when starting a GLP-1. 1. Assuming a GLP-1 alone will take care of everything. This is perhaps the most common mistake people make, according to weight loss expert Holly Wyatt, MD, author of Losing the Weight Loss Meds. Once you start taking a GLP-1, you may think you don't need to pay attention to what you're eating or how much you're moving, but that can hinder your results. It's still important to eat a balanced diet and factor in exercise to see results. 2, focusing only on the scale. Your mental and emotional well-being are just as important as the physical, especially early in your journey. But Dr. Wyatt says they are often overlooked entirely when starting a GLP-1. Weight loss can bring up unexpected emotions and changes in identity, relationships, or expectations, she says. Focusing only on the scale and not on overall quality of life can limit how meaningful and sustainable success feels. 3, neglecting exercise. For many women trying to lose weight, exercise can be something they think they have to do, not something they want to do, so it's often the first thing to go when they start a GLP-1. That, however, is a mistake, says Dr. Wyatt. Weight loss on GLP-1s comes from both fat and muscle, she explains. Without regular movement, especially resistance or strength-based activity, muscle loss can be greater than people expect, and that can contribute to a more sluggish metabolism and reduced mobility. 4, not eating enough. Most people taking these medications notice that hunger quiets down, and they are naturally eating less. That can feel almost effortless, especially if they have struggled for years, Dr. Wyatt says. But eating less can also mean eating less of everything, including protein, vitamins, minerals, and calcium, unless you are intentional. Over time, she warns, this can contribute to things like muscle loss, fatigue, and nutrient deficiencies that could hurt your overall health or quality of life. It's important that you make what you are eating work for your body by choosing nutrient-dense options. Set yourself up for success. The good news, as long as you're paying attention to your habits, it's easy to avoid these mistakes and set yourself up for long-term success during the first few months on a GLP-1 and beyond. Here's what you need to do. Aim for daily activity. Consistency matters more than intensity, says Dr. Wyatt. She recommends aiming to do something every day and incorporating strength training to maintain bone and muscle mass as you shed pounds. Physical activity becomes even more critical over the long term, Dr. Wyatt adds. It helps restore your metabolism and is one of the strongest predictors of maintaining weight loss, whether someone stays on a GLP-1 or not. Balance your diet. You may be eating less, but you still need to make sure you're getting all the nutrients you need. Prioritize protein, include foods rich in fiber and key micronutrients, and do not hesitate to work with a registered dietitian, even briefly, to make sure your body is getting what it needs while your appetite is lower, says Dr. Wyatt. Structuring your diet this way can also be helpful in the long run if you eventually plan to stop taking a GLP-1, as protein and fiber are key nutrients for boosting satiety and supporting appetite control. Check in with yourself. Losing weight, no matter how much, can have lasting effects on your mental health, confidence, relationships, and emotional state. Anticipating these changes and taking the time to check in with yourself on a daily basis can help prevent overwhelm or feeling untethered while on weight loss drugs. Taking a few minutes to notice how you're feeling, what is improving, and what still feels challenging helps people stay grounded and resilient, Dr. Wyatt explains. Weight loss can open the door to a healthier, more fulfilling life, but it is not the whole story. Learning how to build a life that feels good at a lower weight, one that goes beyond the scale, is just as important as the weight loss itself. Good advice. Moving on to the health spotlight, foods that fight cancer. What if you could protect yourself from cancer with foods you already love? We often hear that food is medicine, but some superfoods are better than the rest at staving off serious illnesses such as cancer. So we turned to nutrition expert Joel Fuhrman, MD, author of Eat for Life, to find out his favorite cancer-fighting foods. And this article is by Lisa Maxbauer. Look for G-bombs. After poring through data, Dr. Fuhrman discovered that 6 foods proved more beneficial than the rest. His acronym to remember the healthiest picks? G-bombs. That stands for greens, beans, onions, mushrooms, berries, and seeds. Greens. The foods with the strongest evidence supporting anti-cancer effects are green vegetables, particularly leafy green cruciferous vegetables, says Dr. Furman. Their chlorophyll fuses to cancer-causing chemicals and blocks them from being digested and absorbed. Plus, sulforaphane, a compound in green cruciferous veggies and microgreens, activates the body's cellular cleanup function. Eat broccoli, cabbage, kale, and arugula. Beans. Fiber-rich beans support a healthy gut microbiome, which boosts your immune system in profound ways. When beans are properly fermented in the gut during digestion, they create compounds called short-chain fatty acids that are prized for their anti-cancer effects. Eat beans, peas, and lentils. Fermented soy, ideally non-GMO, is also good for women. Onions. The allium family of vegetables is a superstar. Credit goes to sulfur and quercetin, powerful compounds that cause cancer cells to shrink and immunity to soar. Research found people who ate the most garlic and onions had a 73% reduction in ovarian cancer risk and an 88% lower risk of esophageal cancer. Eat onions, scallions, leeks, shallots, and garlic. Mushrooms. These superstars have compounds on their cell walls that can influence immunity and activate natural killer cells, immune cells designed to seek out and destroy sick cells. Mushrooms also inhibit the growth of abnormal cells by blocking their blood supply. In a PLOS-1 study, women who ate 20 grams of mushrooms per day cut their breast cancer risk by 60%. Eat white, cremini, shiitake, portobello, and oyster mushroom varieties. Berries. Berries are rich in antioxidants and other flavonoids like resveratrol that are known to dial down inflammation. Research shows that unchecked inflammation is the root of most diseases. Even dehydrated berry gels and powders have shown positive results in cancer prevention trials in people with both precancerous and cancerous conditions, Dr. Furman adds. Eat any berries plus cherries, citrus, and pomegranate. Seeds. Daily consumption of nuts and seeds has been associated with a reduced risk of death from cancer, Dr. Furman says. Plant compounds called lignans are believed to help reduce the risk of hormone-related cancers. Eating as little as 2 ounces of walnuts a day for 2 weeks has been shown to help suppress breast cancer. Eat walnuts, almonds, flax seeds, and chia seeds. Get more G-bombs. Dr. Furman suggests eating a variety of G-bombs daily, adding some to each meal. Every day, we have a choice. We can either eat foods that help our bodies and minds, or we can eat foods that increase dangerous health risk factors, he says. Our bodies are powerfully resistant to disease when provided with an optimal diet and micronutrient excellence. And now for the slimming success story. Stress-free slimming. Mandy Dorsey, 46, learned to reset her nervous system, lost 100 pounds, and regained her joyful life. And her calming strategies can help you, too. And this is by Lisa Maxbauer. Overwhelmed and overworked? No wonder weight loss is a struggle. Stress actually creates a biological roadblock on a slimming journey. Our nervous system plays a huge part in whether our bodies feel safe enough to let go of excess weight, says quadruple board-certified integrative physician Betsy Greenleaf, D.O. I always tell my patients all the diets, calorie counting, and even all of the GLP-1 medications in the world will have limited success if the body is chronically stressed. Here, proof you can turn things around and start shedding more by stressing less. There's real science linking your nervous system to your bathroom scale. When you're chronically stressed, you're stuck in survival mode, not optimization mode, explains Dr. Greenleaf. We switch on our sympathetic nervous system, also known as the fight or flight response, which triggers a cascade of changes. In that setting, the body clings to its reserves of body fat. It's meant to be temporary to help us quickly dodge danger. The problem? Many people are living in a state of chronic low-grade stress that never switches off. Science of stress pounds. Here's why weight loss feels virtually impossible when you're stressed. Levels of the stress hormone cortisol rise, which can raise blood sugar and insulin levels. In a landmark study of obese premenopausal women in the Journal of Diabetes Research, scientists discovered the presence of this stress hormone isn't the main problem. It's having a body that can't easily switch off its stress response. High cortisol triggers other changes. It promotes inflammation and fluid retention. It can hamper sleep, which increases cravings. And it diverts blood away from the gut, leading to imbalances in the microbiome that slow metabolism. The good news? Everything improves when we practice habits proven to increase activity of our calming, parasympathetic nervous system, the body's rest and digest state. When that happens, the body digests more efficiently, absorbs nutrients better, inflammation lessens, sleep deepens, and hormones start to rebalance, says Dr. Greenleaf. Sustainable weight loss is about creating a space where the body can finally feel safe enough to prosper. From burnout to balance, Mandy Dorsey arrived in the emergency room afraid she was having a heart attack. For months, she'd seen countless doctors and spent $10,000 trying to get to the bottom of her distressing heart palpitations, panic attacks, insomnia, and weight fluctuations. I had two overweight doctors tell me I just needed to exercise more and eat less, but nothing helped. Then Mandy tried the telehealth diagnostics platform, Joy Plus Blokes, which supports people with a range of health and hormonal symptoms. Mandy was guided to start focusing on soothing her overtaxed nervous system. Here's what happened. Reset your breathing. Several times a day, Mandy took deep breathing breaks, inhaling for a count of four and exhaling for eight. These moments of mindfulness brought me back to the present. It helped me recognize true hunger versus emotional or stress eating. She also enjoyed sound baths, meditative sessions where you relax and let soothing sounds wash over you. Enjoy nature. Mandy made a goal to get morning sunlight, which supports metabolism. I tried to do 10-minute walks in nature, phone-free, she says. I listened for birds, felt the wind, and paid attention to the trees. It reduced my cravings. Make exercise fun. Instead of stressing her body with too much cardio, she found what felt like play to her, kickboxing. And getting movement first thing helped so she didn't have to worry all day about fitting it into her schedule. If you win your morning, you win your day. Ensure quality sleep. The mother of three prioritized rest and tried to go to bed early, around 8 p.m. I feel like fixing sleep is one of the most underrated things we can do for weight loss. Take supplements. The telehealth provider used Mandy's lab work to pinpoint the supplements she needed most. Some standouts, L-theanine, an amino acid in green tea that promotes calming brainwaves, and ashwagandha, an adaptogenic herb that helps balance the body's stress response. Shift your mindset. She practiced radical acceptance. I took ownership for the things that I could change. No more passenger princess mentality. I had to get in the driver's seat of my health. Mandy's inspiring results. By making healthy changes, Mandy transformed her health and life. She shed 27 pounds and 30 total body inches in the first 90 days. She ultimately lost 100 pounds, which she's been able to keep off for 7 years. And she traded her size 18 clothing for twos. Having a regulated nervous system and feeling that sense of safety and peace inside my body was key. All of those little pieces added up to make a really big difference, she realized. Weight loss isn't always about willpower, but also about biology. We can learn to work with it. Even streamlining those doctor visits helped. It sounds dramatic, but telehealth changed my life. I should have used it up front. It would have saved me so much in the long run, not just financially, but time, stress, tears, the guessing games. Now the Dallas empty nester is a health coach for the company. I feel so grateful. This work is personal. I felt like a stranger in my body. This has been an awakening. Individual results vary. Experts encourage us to focus on steady, sustainable progress and always get your doctor's okay to try a new dietary strategy. Mandy lost 100 pounds. For fuel, she focused on whole, nutrient-dense foods, reduced sugar, and cut alcohol. Eating more of what my body needed made sense versus eating empty calories. But she didn't use the old stress-inducing tactic of deprivation. I still have chocolate and froyo and my favorite Mexican meals, says Mandy, who now inspires people on Instagram. Three more easy ways to put your health first. Our bodies were never meant to lose weight when they perceive danger, says Dr. Greenleaf. Here are some of the surprisingly simple things Mandy used to relax her way to weight loss. Try passive exercise. Standing on a vibration plate gives muscles a workout with no effort. It also helps the lymphatic system release fluid. Wear a patch. Mandy felt better once she got her hormones checked and started using hormone replacement therapy. Not just for hot flashes, it helps mood too. Enjoy zero guilt treats. Use the 3-bite rule so you don't stress about missing out on favorite foods. And that will conclude the health news for Women's World Magazine. This is Janet Caveria. Thank you for listening to Valley Eye Radio.
1: 5 Reasons Why Sloths Are Spectacular by Andrea Salee. These animals have a reputation for being slow, but they'll quickly amaze you. Here are 5 cool things about sloths. Some sloths really turn heads. Most mammals have 7 vertebrae, a type of bone, in their necks. 3-toed sloths have 8 or 9. The extra vertebrae gives the animals more neck flexibility, and the 3-toed sloth can actually turn its head almost all the way around. These animals are amazing hosts. Sloth fur is home to a whole ecosystem or community of living things. Tiny animals burrow into a sloth's hair to eat delicious algae that often grows there. Hundreds of moths, beetles, cockroaches, and worms can reportedly be found on some sloths. They're living the high life. These guys spend most of their time in treetops, only leaving about once a week for bathroom breaks. Moms even give birth while hanging from tree branches. The newborns then crawl to their mom's bellies where they hang out for the next several months. Sloths are sometimes sporty. The animals have been known to drop from the branches they're clinging to in rivers below to take a swim, an activity they seem to enjoy. And sloths are surprisingly skilled at this water sport. They move 3 times faster in water than on land, and these guys can stomach a lot. Sloths have big stomachs with 4 separate chambers, and when full, the animal's tummy makes up to 20-30% of its body weight. A sloth's stomach is actually similar to a cow's, but it takes a sloth 10 times longer to digest food. And this has been 5 Reasons Why Sloths Are Spectacular by Andrea Salee. I'm Chris, and I hope you have a great rest of your day.
2: Hello, I'm KT. Today I'm reading for the newsletter, Your Local Epidemiologist, also known as YLE. 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This is The Dose, released August 25th. The topics are foodborne illness increase, common cold, COVID-19 summer wave, and more. School is coming into session, and with it come the cute photos. My youngest is now a kindergartner. And the transformation into walking petri dishes. We are already seeing the common cold start to increase. Meanwhile, the COVID-19 wave and the season of foodborne illnesses continue to march on. Are we having an unusual year for foodborne outbreaks? I dig into the data. Also, there may soon be an incredibly cool mRNA treatment for skin cancer, and other good news. Here's what's going on in the world of health, and most importantly, what it means for you. Let's begin with the disease weather report. Common colds are increasing again. This past week, we saw a large increase in the number of people testing positive for the common cold. This is typical for this time of year as school ramps up. Runny noses should peak by mid-September, then decline, allowing other viruses like the flu and RSV to take over. What this means for you. If you're sick, it's most likely the common cold. Rest and fluids really do help boost your immune system. On to COVID-19 summer wave continues to grow. COVID-19 in wastewater, one measure of community transmission, is low nationally but sharply increasing in the West and South. Other metrics, such as emergency department visits, show the same trend, with numbers increasing across all states. There's no doubt we are in a summer wave. The group most impacted in the emergency department is kiddos under 5. However, those don't necessarily result in hospitalizations. The group with the highest COVID-19 hospitalization rate remains those over 65. What this means for you? If you're high risk, it's worth seeing if you can get a COVID-19 vaccine. Unfortunately, I'm hearing from many of you that availability is limited, as pharmacies and clinical offices are waiting for the updated fall vaccine formula. This should be available in September. Our system's not matching up the optimal protection window seems like a big policy failure. But wearing a mask in a crowded indoor area can help prevent illness. Okay, let's talk about food recalls. Well, I got a little food recall list for you. A new food recall seems to be coming every week, which is overwhelming to keep track of. So I tried to summarize the recalls, organizing them by risk to bring you some clarity on what to pay attention to and what not. Note from the reader, I will list the general information, not the detail of the reason, the cases, or the number of sick, the date that it was recalled, or the states with confirmed illnesses. Okay, let's begin. The product is eggs. The company, Midwest Poultry Services. Next is frozen berries, Greenwise blueberries, and mixed berries, sold in Publix. 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Jalapeno peppers, we've heard a lot about this. Downstream products as well. That includes salsa, guac, pico de gallo, burritos, and soup mixes, etc. This is distributed by Coastal Citrus, Whole Foods, Nature Best, Dairyland, Hardee's, Taylor Fresh Foods. That listing has all reported human illnesses. There's been some recalls that have no illness reported, at least not yet. We'll start with pastrami and corned beef at City Foods, Inc. Then we'll go to market-sized tomato bisque soup kit, which is from Kettle Cuisine, LLC. Next is Vidasia Asian Style Wok Spice Mix. That's from Leedy, U.S. And then we have a Food to Live Green Powder Products. There's 9 varieties. That's from Lexunder, Inc. And lastly, there's a one-off listed, and that's a pet food. Oma's Pride Wolf Complete Canine Chicken Recipe. That's from Oma's Pride. There's a footnote here. Several other recent recalls, Whole Foods guacamole with aluminum fragments, Europe's baked goods, Corti Argentina raw beef, a paperwork inspection issue, not contamination. There's fish skin snacks, Outshine fruit bars, Grand Central Bakery sourdough, Exotic Veggie Chips, El Nutra Almond Spread are closed and single incident recalls, not active outbreaks since the affected product has been pulled and no further illnesses or expansions have been reported. Separately, the Taylor Farms Iceberg Lettuce Cyclospora outbreak has been resolved. Michigan lifted its iceberg lettuce advisory August 6th, and the FDA, CDC confirmed the contaminated product is no longer on the market. What this means for you. When you see news of another food recall, keep in mind that they can vary substantially. Severity. Some recalls are based on sick people. Others are just routine testing catching contamination. Then there's scope, one state versus nationwide. The scariest sounding details, like glass in a fruit bar, are usually isolated one-time incidents. This means how much you should worry, and specifically what you should do varies too. Next topic, a spotlight. Are we having a higher rate of foodborne outbreaks? Sure feels like it. Everywhere you look, there is a viral social media post or a news headline about another contaminated food. An increased rate of foodborne outbreaks is certainly not out of the realm of possibilities. When the public health systems meant to catch and stop this stuff are cut, less funding, less staff, less historical knowledge, and less leadership, outbreaks can and will emerge between the cracks. And people need to know if those cracks are making them less healthy and safe. So I turn to the data. This is the data story that I'm seeing. One, we have a lot of foodborne illnesses each year. This is a constant background feature of our food systems. CDC estimates that 1 in 6 people get sick each year. Many people wait it out at home thinking it's a stomach bug and are fine a few days later, but this does result in over 130,000 hospitalizations a year. And two, recall counts are average this year, but that's ambiguous. The number of food recalls this year is surprisingly average. In the past 10 years, we have 400 to 800 annual recalls. This year, we have had 483. This is not the lowest year, as the FDA touted. They counted drugs, devices, and food recalls, not just food. The problem is that number of recalls is a terrible metric because we don't know what we don't know. We could truly be having more foodborne illnesses, but just not catching them, and thus not recalling them. Three, severity classification is too early to tell. Recalls are categorized on a scale from class 1, very severe, to class 3, less severe. So if this is a bad year, we would have more severe classifications. But classifications are delayed, and so this data is incomplete. So far, the classification rates are no more severe than in previous years. Four, size recalls are very hard to ignore. Cyclospora was likely the largest foodborne outbreak in history after accounting for undercounting. In the first half of this year, 37.18 million pounds of food were recalled, the highest in the past 10 years, a 2,432% increase over the past year. This is not normal. Five, the environment is loud and complex. Low trust in government, viral algorithms, an increasingly political and polarized world, and mass media barely surviving off of clicks. All of this increases anxiety, frustration, questions, and confusion all at once. This could certainly be contributing to the feeling that there are more outbreaks than normal. So are we seeing more foodborne outbreaks right now? The answer is complicated and hard to pin down, but recent data doesn't look great. I'm most concerned about how the whole picture is affecting healthy eating behavior. People are eating less produce, which is also a massive public health problem. What this means for you: keep buying produce, but make sure you continue to wash it and scrub it if it has rivets. Watch for symptoms, and if you're high risk, that's pregnant, older, or immunocompromised, be sure not to tough it out at home if symptoms develop. Call your clinical care team, as there may be treatment available. All right, let's go to some good news. First thing, mRNA biotechnology for melanoma cancer. This treatment, not a preventative vaccine, is insanely cool. It's customized for every patient. Scientists take a sample of the tumor, sequence its DNA by reading its exact mutation fingerprint, and then create an mRNA vaccine that teaches the immune system to attack up to 34 targets on that tumor. It was also combined with another drug that helps stop cancer from hiding in the immune system. In the clinical trial, patients who got the new treatment had markedly lower risk of recurrence, metastasis, or death. This is just the top line data, and full results will come soon. A little bit of extra good news: the treatment is also in 9 clinical trials for lung, bladder, pancreatic, and kidney cancers. Next, U.S. death rate fell. According to new and very preliminary data from CDC, the age-adjusted death rate fell by 4.6% in 2025 compared to 2024. It decreased across all socio-demographic groups, except among American Indians and Alaska Natives. There's still a lot of work to do. Okay, here we are. We've reached the bottom line. School is in session. Well, where I am, it is. And the bugs will be too. In the meantime, stay on top of recalls and vaccines while we all navigate this really confusing time in our country. Love, Wiley. Your local epidemiologist, Wiley, comprises a team of experts ranging from physicians to immunologists to epidemiologists to nutritionists, working together with one goal: to translate ever-evolving public health science so that people are well-equipped to make evidence-based decisions. Thank you for listening.
3: Hi, my name is Kathy, and I'll be reading Big Y's Wednesday Wellness for August 26, 2026. And the author for all articles is Be Well with the Big Y Registered Dietitian Team. Beginning strong, back to school. Whether you're a teacher, staff member, parent, student, or none of the above, the end of the summer season and transition into fall feels like a return to school for many of us. 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Below are our recommendations for starting a new school year off strong. First is sleep. The number of hours you sleep will have the greatest impact on your mental health during this time. With the stressors of back-to-school shopping, end-of-summer vacations, and house preparation for the school year, aim for at least 8 to 10 hours of sleep each night. 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Teaching children how to plan healthful snacks and meals is a life lesson that will prove a time saver for your family in years to come. Snacks could be something simple like a trail mix made from granola, nuts, and dried fruit divided into individual portions. 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Learn all there is. If your child doesn't like team sports, find out what other after-school activities are available. Many schools offer social service, art, music, and drama clubs for students in addition to sports. Also, if you're concerned about the health environment of your school, child's school, PE class, lunch menus, etc., volunteer for or create a health committee. Your time and insight will provide the support schools tend to want and need. The next article is Hurricane Preparedness, Keeping Food Safe During Power Outages. According to the National Oceanic and Atmospheric Administration, known as NOAA, the Atlantic hurricane season runs from June 1st to November 30th. Combine this year's hurricane season with the heavy rains we've already experienced this summer, it's important to expect and prepare for potential power outages. Do you know how to safely handle food during an outage? How to get your emergency food kit ready before a storm hits? If overwhelmed by the thought of building an emergency food kit or stockpile, focus on purchasing a little at a time. 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Know portion size. 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More can be found in the baby aisle as well. And bottled or canned 100% juice help add flavor and important nutrients to meals during an emergency. Vegetables. Squeezable pouches found in the baby aisle, canned beans, pinto, black, navy, kidney, etc., canned baked beans, canned vegetables and tomatoes, canned and aseptically sealed lower sodium soup. Avoid condensed varieties, and 100% juice make meeting vegetable goals a cinch during outages. Note, commercially canned foods like beans, baked beans, vegetables, and soups are safe to eat without being heated. Dairy products, powdered and evaporated milk, shelf-stable, aseptically sealed milk boxes, aseptically sealed soy milk, meal replacement shakes, shelf-stable yogurt found in the baby aisle, and instant breakfast shakes are safe ways to keep a sense of normalcy during mealtimes, especially with young children. Other necessities when the power goes out. Water, 1 gallon per person per day. Instant coffee, tea, or powdered beverage mixes. Jelly and jams. Comfort and stress foods, hard candy, especially for low blood sugar emergencies, medications, multivitamins with minerals supplements, special items for pets, infants, or individuals with specific health needs, a can opener, hand sanitizer, wet wipes, paper goods, plates, cups, forks, paper towels, etc. And how to maintain strength and energy during a weather emergency. 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Tips for making food last during an emergency. If you do find yourself without power, use perishable items first, as long as they're safe to consume, before moving on to pantry items. Keep your emergency supply as a last source of food. Even if indoor ovens and stoves can't be used, remember outdoor gas and charcoal grills are great options for making meals outdoors. Chafing fuel or canned heat can also be used to heat up small amounts of food. Fridge and freezer tips when the power's out. To maintain cooler temperatures in the fridge and freezer, only open when absolutely necessary and as quickly as possible. An unopened fridge will keep foods cold for 4 hours. If refrigerated perishable foods have been kept at 40 degrees Fahrenheit or higher for 2 hours or more, they must be discarded. Frozen food should be discarded after 24 hours of power loss when the freezer is half full, or 48 hours when full. If coolers and ice packs are available, repacking foods while maintaining temperatures below 40 degrees is a great way to safely extend these times. And that's it for today. Thank you for listening to Valley Eye Radio.
4: Hi, I'm Linda. I'll be reading a magazine article from Prevention Magazine, June 2026 issue. Cherry angiomas. Those random red dots on your skin can show up anywhere. By Marissa Cohen. The thought of cherries is cheerful, but when bright red flat or dome-shaped spots called cherry angiomas pop up on your skin, you may not think they're so sweet. These small benign growths often appear on the chest, arms, legs, or torso, though they can surface anywhere. But don't panic if you see one. They have nothing to do with hygiene and they're not contagious. About half of adults over 30 have them. By age 75, you've got a 75% chance of seeing a few yourself. What exactly are these bumps? Also known as Campbell De Morgan spots, cherry angiomas are made up of tiny dilated blood vessels, says Ksenia Kobetz, MD, Director of Cosmetic Dermatology at Montefiore Einstein Advanced Care in New York, ranging from the size of a pinprick to that of a pencil eraser. They tend to run in families and are more common in males and fair-skinned, green or hazel-eyed people, notes Jenna Koblinski, MD, of U.S. Dermatology Partners in Phoenix. The hormone surge during pregnancy can also cause a few to arise. But though you might not like the way they look, they're non-cancerous and nothing to worry about. How can you get rid of them? If your bumps bleed or get irritated from rubbing against clothing or jewelry, or you simply want to remove them, you have options which include vascular laser treatment, electrosurgery, that is using heat or electrical current to zap them, excision via scalpel or razor, cryotherapy, aka chemically freezing them off. Just bear in mind that they may come back, and be sure not to attempt to pop them or remove them yourself. Because the spots are made of blood vessels, there can be a scary amount of bleeding if you try, cautions Dr. Kovetz. She adds that people with darker skin should be aware of that angioma removal, even by a professional, may cause skin discoloration. When to see a doctor. Cherry angiomas are not harmful, but if you have a spot that gets larger, changes color, is asymmetrical, or bleeds excessively, get it checked out by a dermatologist to rule out other skin conditions, including melanoma. Hi, I'm Linda.

0: This broadcast service is provided by Valley iRadio. The material being read is the copyright property of the publications being read. Access to this program is solely for persons who cannot read the original printed version due to a visual impairment or other disability. By continuing to listen, you confirm that you have such a condition.
1: Monster Project. People tend to be more productive at the beginning of the week, according to researchers at the State University of New York. Whether this is due to the fresh start effect or your brain's not yet having had the chance to get cluttered, don't question it. Just dig into your most pressing project, then breathe a sigh of satisfaction at the accomplishment when you finish. 2. You're motivated. Online searches for health-focused goals like quitting smoking and starting a gym routine spike on Mondays, showing that people have aspirational energy then. Mondays are more predictable than weekends. You have better control over your time, Lewis says. Make new goals manageable. Say instead of swearing off meat, commit to eating only plant-based protein on Mondays. Hey, meatless Monday is a thing. 3. Others are focused too. That's why Monday is a good day for appointments. Medical procedures on Mondays have a 5% lower risk of complications, readmission, and death than those carried out on Fridays, found a large study. The weekend effect, when hospital patients do worse, may occur at least partly because weekend staffing is lower and Fridays have weakened energy.
2: Hi, this is Marie, and I regularly read the Perkins Book Reads and some additional articles from the National Geographic.
3: Well, good morning, everyone, and welcome back to Valley Eye Radio. It's Wednesday, August 26th, 2026, and as always, we're here to bring you the news and much more from all around the Pioneer Valley. We'll start off this morning with the Springfield Republican read to us today by Pat and Maria, and I'll turn it over to them.
4: Good morning, everyone. Good morning, Maria, and thank you for coming back.
5: Good morning, yeah. Pat. Good morning, everyone out there. I'm happy to be back.
4: I know it was kind of a, what's the word that I want, journey that you had trying to get back here from Canada.
5: Well,
4: cancel. And
5: travel plans don't work out the way you plan.
4: Oh, my goodness. Folks, I was really concerned that I might never see my friend again. Jeez, yeah. Mm-hmm.
5: But I made it, finally.
4: Here she is. She's back with us, so thank goodness for that. Yes.
5: All right, and we do begin our program this morning with the weather provided by Western Mass News. I came home to some nice weather.
4: You did. You missed all that stormy weather we had there. Yeah.
5: We'll have a little rain this week, but in for another nice weekend, so that's something to look forward to. So, Wednesday pick of the week.
4: Oh, here we are.
5: High pressure will supply us with full sunshine today. Another cool and comfortable start with temperatures in the 50s, followed by afternoon highs near 80 with continued low levels of humidity. Low pressure will pass to our north Thursday, so it will become increasingly more humid. A cold front will likely bring a few showers and storms for the late afternoon and evening. Highs will top off near 80. Friday will be mostly cloudy and still muggy, with highs near 80. And there may be a shower or two around. We will dry out in time for the weekend. So a great final weekend of August.
4: Oh, can you believe that?
5: Yeah,
4: final week of August.
5: Going to Tanglewood on Saturday, and the weather is going to be. I should knock on wood somewhere.
4: Yes,
5: it's promising to be spectacular up there.
4: Who's at Tanglewood this week?
5: Carrie Underwood.
4: Oh, nice, nice, Maria.
5: And lawn seats.
4: Yes, so
5: we're
4: nice.
5: Taking a big chance getting lawn seats.
4: Yeah, no, you would be fine. Yeah, good.
5: So the weather forecast by AccuWeather, today mostly sunny, high 82, low of 58, and tonight clear and cool. Tomorrow, sun and clouds and muggy, a high of 82 and a low of 66. On Friday, mostly cloudy and muggy, a high of 80 and a low of 60. And these pictures show raindrops coming out of clouds. So I don't know if it's just mostly cloudy or they're supposed to get some rain.
4: Yeah, maybe. I think I saw rain.

0: The weather forecast on TV. Yeah,
1: yeah, scattered probably. Yeah. So depending where you live. And on Saturday, mostly sunny and dry, a high of 78 and a low of 52.
0: You might want to bring a sweater or something. Yeah, shirt, I know. Maria. Yeah, 52.
1: Then on Sunday, mostly sunny and a high of 82 and a low of 62. We were in Tanglewood around the same time last year, and it was so hot and humid, you could barely breathe.
0: Really?
1: There wasn't even a breeze up there.
0: Really?
1: It was awful.
0: Well, it usually gets hot around this time because the kids go back to school.
1: Yeah, right.
0: Yeah.
1: So all school buses out today.
0: School buses, kids running across the street in front of your car. And yes. And my favorite is, she's the same one every year, the crossing guard. This one, she was in great form this morning. It was like she was conducting a symphony orchestra with her stop sign. I was like, oh my goodness. Come on, here we go. I'm like, okay.
1: Give her a couple of months.
0: She'll count a bit. Yeah. Probably a couple of weeks, never mind a couple of months. Yeah.
1: Okay. So from there, we go to the lottery numbers. Excuse me. And I will begin with the Mass daily numbers. Drawing was Tuesday, August 25th. Your midday numbers, 6384. Your evening numbers, 6159. If you have these numbers, all four in their exact order, your payout for midday is $5,350. Your payout for evening is $4,658. Now I'll go to Mega Millions. Drawing was Tuesday, August 25th. 7, 10, 47, 48, 50. With a mega ball, 14. Estimated jackpot, $130 million. There was no winner, so it goes up to $145
0: million.
1: Estimated. I don't know how they estimate that.
0: Yeah, I don't know. Yeah.
1: They have their algorithm, I guess. Okay, so now I'll go to Mass Cash. There are two drawings a day, midday and evening. This is for Tuesday, August 25th. Your midday numbers, 4, 15, 26, 29, 33. And your evening numbers, 6, 8, 12, 20, 22. And now, Megabucks. Megabucks drawing was Monday, August 24th. 1, 18, 22, 35, 42, 43. Estimated jackpot for that drawing was $28.05 million. There was no winner, so it goes up to $28.3 million. 5 tickets drawn had 5 numbers. So check your tickets, people, because if you had 5 numbers, you win $5,000.
0: That's quite the, that's happened a couple of times in the recent past. Yeah. Wow.
1: Yeah. Okay, now Millionaire for Life. Drawing was Tuesday, August 25th. 24, 45, 50, 53, 57.
0: Weird numbers.
1: Yeah, all high.
0: Yeah.
1: Except the millionaire ball. That's 3.
0: Okay. Well, then there's that.
1: Okay, and finally, the Powerball. Not nearly as high as it was before I went away. That big jackpot was finally claimed.
0: Yeah, one winner.
1: Yeah.
0: Not in the state.
1: No. So, Powerball drawing was Monday, August 24th. 3, 16, 33, 38, 68. With the Powerball, 2, and the Power Play, 2. So the estimated jackpot was $81 million, and with no winner, it goes up to $96 million. All right. I guess I still remember how to do this, Pat. Right?
0: You're doing well, Maria. Absolutely well. What would we do without you? Yes. Okay, so it takes us to sports, and this edition of sports is brought to you through a generous contribution from A to Z Moving and Storage, 41 Chapin Street in West Springfield. Their motto is Happy Feet Move Faster. Well, I'm going to start with baseball. The Yankees lost. For all you Yankee fans out there, they lost to the Astros. Score was 9-7, which makes the Red Sox only a game and a half back from them.
1: Wow.
0: Yeah, yeah. Watching that game last night, my least favorite player on the team, he strikes out 90% of the time, Jaron Duran. He comes up in the, I think it was the 11th inning. Yeah, 11th inning. And he hits a grand slam home to win the game. Of course, my husband thinks that's great. He's cheering all over the place, and I'm so disgusted because he had struck out every other time he was up. But anyway, they won, and I did have the pleasure of seeing them Sunday in person with my grandson. What a great experience.
1: Really?
0: 37,000 people.
1: Wow.
0: 37,000 people.
1: Wow.
0: To say it was crowded, yes. But we had great seats right behind home plate.
1: Nice.
0: Padded seats, comfy.
1: Nice.
0: You definitely need to bring your wallet when you go to these games. Definitely. But great experience. And if you have small children, start saving now because you'll need you'll need it. Okay, so we did that. I'm going to go to the Patriots. If you can believe it, football's coming up. It's an article by Karen Garigian. Would the Patriots consider trading Christian Gonzalez? Patriots personnel chiefs Elliot Wolf and Ryan Cowden were available to the media on Tuesday. While there were plenty of hot topics discussed, much of the conversation was centered around the ongoing contract talks between the team and all-pro cornerback Christian Gonzalez. With a season opener against the Seahawks on the horizon, an extension for Gonzalez doesn't appear to be imminent. Cowden, in fact, said there was no added urgency to reach an agreement before week one. Cowden, who spoke following the workout, was asked about trading Gonzalez, if that was even a consideration at all. He didn't directly answer. He says, I think we're continuing to work on the negotiation side of Christian. I think that's where that stays. End quote. Gonzalez had missed the past 2 weeks with an injury before returning Monday. He was once again a full participant Tuesday and looks healthy. It appeared a deal for Gonzalez would be settled fairly soon after Seattle's Devon Witherspoon signed a four-year, $132 million contract extension with $101 million in guaranteed money, making him the NFL's highest-paid corner. But that deal happened 10 days ago. Asked if he was confident a deal would get done with Gonzalez, Wolf answered, I'm confident we're continuing to work on it, and we're positive that we're making momentum. I'm going to follow up with another article on that, by Mark Daniels. Gonzalez frustrated over talks. Elliot Wolf said on Tuesday that things were in a good spot between the Patriots and Christian Gonzalez's team. He says, I'm confident we're continuing to work on it, Wolf said, referring to Gonzalez's contract negotiations, and we're positive that we're making momentum, end quote. After Tuesday's practice, however, the Patriots cornerback did not echo the same sentiments. For the first time this summer, Gonzalez admitted he was frustrated that a deal has yet to come together with the team. Earlier this offseason, Patriots owner Robert Kraft said the team was willing to make Gonzalez the highest paid cornerback in NFL history. Wolf said that's still the case. However, the Patriots cornerback didn't necessarily agree with that assessment. He goes on to say, I mean, there's certain things that go into a contract that, you know, my team knows what we want, Gonzalez said. So it's kind of depends on how you put it, end quote. He spoke for around 7 minutes after Tuesday's practice. The Pro Bowl cornerback did little to suggest the Patriots and his team agents were close on a deal. When asked if he'd still play in week one if a deal wasn't reached, Gonzalez was non-committal. Look at the money, and he's non-committal. Okay, the Celtics, Smith, coming up too. This is an article by Suichi Chirata, how Robinson will fit into the rotation. The Celtics signed arguably the best available free agent on the market. The Celtics had a clear need at backup center entering the offseason, so they went and signed arguably the best big man on the free agent market. Boston inked former Knicks center Mitchell Robinson to a 3-year, $47.4 million contract, using its full non-taxpayer mid-level exception. Robinson is set to join a center rotation that features Nemias Queta and Luka Garza, both of whom enjoyed breakout seasons in Boston last year. But how will Robinson fit on this Celtics roster? Immediately, C's fans should already know Robinson is one of the best offensive rebounders in the league. The Celtics clearly want to maximize the number of possessions they get through the course of a game. That's seen in emphasizing areas like crashing the board and limiting live ball turnovers. So Robinson should fit right into that ethos as a force on the offensive glass along with Cato. Cato will likely stay as the starting center. Well, we'll see how that goes. The PGA Tour moving to match play for tour championship. A little bit different here. Article by Doug Ferguson. Play will be over 2 weeks and two golf courses. The PGA Tour is reshaping its postseason for 2028 by ending the year with a tour championship played over 2 weeks at different golf courses involving match play. PGA Tour CEO Brian Rolapp announced the changes Tuesday before the tour championship, which has been 72 holes of stroke play for the top 30 players since it began in 1987. Under the current format, whoever wins the tournament is declared the FedEx Cup champion and earns $10 million in official money from the $40 million purse. Starting in 2028, the BMW Championship, to be held that year at Olympia Fields near Chicago, will be for the leading 90 players on the points list. Points from the season continue, and the number one player will be the season champion, with bonus money paid out accordingly. The top 32 after the BMW Championship will be broken into eight groups of four player pools for the first week of the Tour Championship. The leading two players from each pool advance to the final week, which will be match play over 4 days. Key details as where the final 2 weeks will be played and how much money will be at stake have not been announced. The future competition committee is still working on those details, along with the rest of the 2028 schedule overhaul to be announced. In tennis, Williams and Alcaraz knocked out of mixed doubles. No author on this one. Serena Williams and Carlos Alcaraz are out of the mixed doubles tournament at the U.S. Open. After winning their debut playing together, Williams and Alcaraz got knocked out in the mixed doubles quarterfinals by Belinda Bencic and Flavio Corboli in straight sets. It was Williams' first match back at the Grand Slam tournament in New York since 2022, as she makes the return to tennis at age 44. And a lot happened on this date, so I'm just going to give you a couple of them. In 1939, the first Major League Baseball game is televised. NBC broadcasted a doubleheader at Brooklyn's Ebbets Field between the Cincinnati Reds and the Dodgers. In 1961, the International Hockey Hall of Fame opened in Toronto. In 1989, Chris Drury pitched a five-hitter in Trumbull, Connecticut, became the first American team since 1983 to capture the Little League World Series, defeating Taiwan 5-2. Wow. And that's going on now. I love to watch it. These kids are so enthusiastic. And one of the best pitchers is a 12-year-old girl.
1: Really?
0: She is good.
1: Wow.
0: So we kind of watch that off and on. Mm. I like it because it's enthusiastic.
1: Yeah.
0: You know, you don't, I'm not that the players aren't enthusiastic in professional ball, but, and one final note on the Red Sox, Roman Anthony hit another home run last night. He's down in AAA. They're expecting him back up within the week.
1: Oh, okay.
0: So my player. Okay. So yeah, never mind. Jaron Duran. That's it for sports, Maria.
1: All right. Thank you, Pat. We go from there to the front page. And we have elections coming up. So we're going to read a couple of pieces about Massachusetts. And I'll begin with this article written by Jim Kinney. Waylon and Neal face the ballot box September 1st. Which is not very far away.
0: No, next week. I can believe it. Ooh.
1: Voters in the solidly Democratic 1st Congressional District are being asked to choose between not just two candidates, but two philosophies, styles, and visions for their party this primary season. There is incumbent U.S. Rep. Richard E. Neal, the self-described institutionalist who plans not only to return to Washington, but also envisions a renewed Democratic House majority with him as chairman, again, of the Ways and Means Committee, where he would be in a position to strengthen Obamacare, champion funding for the district, and push back against tariffs, he said, are behind ballooning consumer prices. South Hadley's Jeremy Whalen, Neal's opponent in the September 1 primary, has other plans. Whalen rejects what he calls Neal's corporate-influenced brand of Democrat and will pursue more aggressive change, like single-payer health care and a new, more liberal path for a party in flux with its aging cohort of leaders like Neal and former Speaker Nancy Pelosi. Alex Morse, former mayor of Holyoke, faced Neal in a primary in 2020. Neal defeated Morse by 17 points. On September 1, whoever wins will face Nadia Milleron of Sheffield in the general election in November. Milleron, like Whalen, is challenging Neal from the left. For Whalen, a 39-year-old high school teacher and newly minted PhD who never held elective office before, his vision includes higher taxes on the ultra-wealthy. Think a national version, of Massachusetts millionaire's tax and single-payer health care. Quote, I think it's unrealistic that we can continue to go down the same path, Whalen said. These are radical ideas. This is not the time for bond maids. End quote.
0: I'll have to look that one up.
1: Yeah. But Neal cannot take the new paths, he said, in part because he takes corporate money from United Healthcare and Pfizer, entities with a vested interest in the status quo. Quote, the one thing I hear most often, Whalen said, is it's time for new leadership, end quote. Neal of Springfield said he voted for the public payer option, a plan that could offer government insurance in a marketplace with private coverage. Unions like the Teamsters will not want to sacrifice their health care benefits for a single payer only system, he said. Neal's priority in the next term will be to strengthen the Affordable Care Act, Obamacare, especially a tax credit provision that's expired. It's critical that Obamacare gets as many people insured as possible to spread risk and keep costs stable. He also defended taking contributions from the healthcare industry. It's a reflection of his priorities, he said, and healthcare is a major employer in the state. Whalen's campaign has raised $335,000, according to the most recent filings from the Federal Elections Commission. That includes $79,835 in the most recent reporting period from July 1 to August 12. Neal has raised more than $2.05 million in this election cycle to date. That includes $447,705 in the second quarter of 2026 alone, according to the most recent data available. All told, Neal has more than $4 million in cash on hand. Neal said he raises money from organized labor, and the money overwhelmingly goes to support other Democrats. He said he has raised or contributed more than $5.5 million this cycle to the Democratic Congressional Campaign Committee, and that money supports 150 candidates the party needs to be successful. Neal, 77, is the longest-serving member of the New England Congressional delegation. He was first elected in 1988. before Congress. He was a high school teacher, a member of the Springfield City Council, and mayor there from 1984 to 1988. Neil addressed questions about his age. He said he is in good health and exercises regularly. Asked about his future, he would only say that he has more elections behind him than in front of him. Whalen said his campaign has enough funding to be competitive, but he's taking his cues from New York City Mayor Zohran Mamdani's campaign last year. Whalen's been everywhere across the 1st Congressional District over the last year, hitting as many public events as possible. Traveling in a distinctive yellow van, he seeks out conversations with everyone, asking, encouraging, campaigning. Quote, "We are doing everything that we have since September. All of the connections and relationships that we have created, they are being activated now," with, end quote. That's Whalen. He took a dig at Neil for not being in the district enough. Quote, "It's something that you can't do in the last month," Whalen said. It's what every challenger says," Neil said. Neil has had 394 public events since 2021, according to his congressional office. That includes more than 50 so far in 2026. On the phone this week, Neil had just finished a grand opening in Holyoke. Most of Neil's recent appearances have focused on the local impacts of federal spending. That includes $1.5 billion in the district from the American Rescue Plan Act, otherwise known as ARPA, the Infrastructure Investment and Jobs Act, and the Inflation Reduction Act. All three passed through the Ways and Means Committee when Neil was its chairman. Neil also points to $14.3 million in earmarked spending in the district in the most recent fiscal year and $56 million in congressionally directed spending to support more than 50 projects since 2022. In an interview, Neil also pointed to his role in major local projects like federal funding for the new Massachusetts Veterans Home in Holyoke, the assignment of F-35 fighter aircraft to Barnes Air National Guard Base in Westfield, and restarting the flow of imported parts and materials to CRRC Springfield Subway Car Factory. The next few years will be critical in West-East Rail, Neil said. Design work is ongoing. Whalen said it's taking too long. People have been talking about West-East Rail for pretty much as long as he's been alive. That argument sends Neil back in time, describing extensive lobbying of state leaders and advocacy in Washington to get this far. Whalen said voters shouldn't believe a Neil mailer that talks about holding Trump accountable and fighting ICE. Quote, "These are just talking points that are coming too late in the campaign," end quote, Whalen said. Neil isn't calling to abolish ICE, but he said the agency needs to be placed back into the Department of Justice, not Homeland Security. And the Justice Department needs to have stringent guidelines for the department and its agents. Quote, "I think ICE has overreacted," Neil said. "I think their behavior needs to be put under the magnifying glass," end quote. "But the United States needs to know who is in the country," he noted. Whalen said Neil and Democrats in general have not done enough to oppose Trump. Neil said he's backed 4 successful lawsuits against the Trump administration, including a win at the U.S. Supreme Court that released Trump's taxes. But the reality is Republicans now have majorities in the House and the Senate, as well as the White House. Quote, "Their majorities are based on subservience," end quote, Neil said. One of those court cases blocked Trump's tariffs. That fight continues, with the administration trying everything to keep imposing them. Those tariffs are what's driving inflation, Neil said, making groceries and other goods more expensive. Whalen said he's not a Democrat socialist, although some of his views do overlap with that wing of the Democratic Party. And a nearby congressional race is giving Whalen confidence that voters are willing to move on from long-serving incumbents. In Connecticut, Rep. John B. Larson, 78, lost a primary earlier this month to former Hartford Mayor Luke Bronin, despite backing by House Majority Leader Hakeem Jeffries. In February, Larson appeared to freeze during a five-minute speech on the House floor, an incident he later called an adverse reaction to medication. Neil had campaigned with Larson. Over the weekend, the New York Post reported on Whalen's alcohol-related criminal charges from when he was a younger man. He told the Republican on Monday that he took responsibility and learned from his past mistakes.
0: Don't you love...
1: It's going to be interesting.
0: I love campaign season. I mean, they've all got their promises, but yes. Okay, this is a human interest story out of Springfield by Jim Kinney. Headline reads, "We want to keep him around. Restaurant crew explores kidney donation to help colleague. Science tells Juan Benito his kidneys are failing. The support he's feeling and tells him his friends and colleagues at Nathan Bill's Bar and Restaurant in Springfield won't fail him. In recent weeks, Benito received results of a blood test showing that his kidney function has gotten worse. About a dozen people working at Nathan Bill's, including owners Joseph and John Sullivan, have begun to be evaluated as possible organ donors. This is his quote, "It makes me feel very loved. It humbles me." John Sullivan, who is not related to Joseph Sullivan, said Benito has done a lot over the years for everyone at Nathan Bill's, including helping to run countless charity events for others in medical peril. A quote, "We want to keep him around," John Sullivan said. "You can live with one kidney," end quote. When answering a phone call, Sullivan said he hoped the call from an unfamiliar number was Bay State Health and its Living Donor Kidney Program, setting up the tests and screenings needed for him to sign up as a living kidney donor. Again quoting, "I've known Juan since I was young, through some of the hardest moments of my life when Tommy Sullivan was killed in 2015, when my wife Jessie battled cancer in 2017, John Sullivan said. Joseph Sullivan's brother, Marine Gunnery Sergeant Thomas J. Sullivan, 40, was killed in 2015 during an attack on a Naval Reserve Center in Chattanooga, Tennessee. Benito has worked for Nathan Bills for 12 years. He does sheet metal work now full-time, working as restaurant manager only on weekends. He married Jennifer Benito in a small ceremony, but has a bigger ceremony planned for next month. As he plans for a new married life and fatherhood with his stepson, Franklin, Benito is adjusting to the reality of his health. Chronic disease makes it hard for his kidneys to filter proteins from his blood. The cause might be genetics or might be something else. He's been living with it and getting it treated for years. For the most part, I feel normal," he said. Recent blood tests show he's likely to need dialysis and eventually a kidney transplant. For someone with his blood type, the wait for a kidney can be 5 to 7 years. He's working with both Bay State Health and UMass Memorial Health Center in Worcester. To be a candidate for a transplant, Benito has to pass tests of his overall health and make sure his heart is strong enough to handle major surgery. There are monthly blood draws. The American Kidney Fund says 13,118 Massachusetts residents are in kidney failure. Of those, 5,716 have transplants and 7,402 rely on dialysis. Massachusetts had 1,869 new cases of kidney failure diagnosed in 2023, the most recent year for which those statistics are available. More than 35.5 million Americans are living with kidney disease. In 2025, 717 kidney transplants were performed in Massachusetts, according to the Organ Procurement and Transportation Network. Of those, 204 cases involved living donor transplants, and 513 were deceased donor transplants. The American Kidney Fund gives Massachusetts a C letter grade on its report card of how well states protect living donors. Massachusetts offers a tax deduction. I didn't realize this one, Maria, for living donors, covering lost wages and travel expenses, and protects public employees' jobs. But it lacks other protections that advocates want to see, like time off through the Family and Medical Leave Act and job protections for private sector employees. It's tough. My cousin was on dialysis for years. It's a tough one. Tough.
1: All right. One more article regarding our coming elections.
0: Yes.
1: This one is out of the 5th Hamden District, written by April May Munford. Duffy Dean lay out priorities as they vie for statehouse seat. Standing outside Florence Bank's new branch on Northampton Street, State Rep. Patricia Duffy listed the parts she played in reshaping Holyoke, from the rebuilt veterans home to housing initiatives and local control of city schools. Across the city later that day, Dory Dean sat beside a pollinator garden and described a different Holyoke, one that residents tell her about at their front doors, concerns about crime, road conditions, and quality of life. The two Democrats are competing on the September 1 primary for the 5th Hamden District House seat, which includes Holyoke and parts of Chicopee. They both say they want to improve the city, but they offer different visions for how to do it. For Duffy, the case for re-election centers on experience and results. Quote, a part of that is working together as a team with local government to make sure that our advocacy and issues become clear, end quote, Duffy said. Duffy pointed to her role in securing funding for the new state veterans home in Holyoke, helping preserve local representation on its statewide oversight board, and creating opportunities for local minority and women-owned businesses during construction. Quote, we had to have a change in governance for the two veterans' houses in Holyoke and Chelsea for obvious reasons, she said, referring to the dozens of deaths at the Holyoke home during the COVID-19 pandemic that spurred funding to get the renovation that those veterans deserve, and we're opening up in September, end quote. Duffy also pointed to Holyoke Public Schools' return to local control after years under receivership, saying she helped advocate for the transition alongside local education leaders. Through the Gateway Citizen Caucus, Duffy said she helped expand the state's housing development incentive program, arguing that cities like Holyoke need housing policies tailored to their economic realities. Quote, we really made the strong case for how housing works here, end quote. She said, adding that several projects are now moving forward. If returned to office, she said affordability will remain a top concern. Quote, I know people are feeling squeezed in their pocketbooks, end quote, she said. Duffy said she wants to revisit local aid formulas, expand health care access, and continue investing in workforce development, arguing that gateway cities need a stronger voice in state funding discussions. Improving quality of life means supporting both social services and public safety, Duffy said, pointing to local nonprofit groups and community policy programs as key neighborhood resources. Quote, the quality of life for these neighborhoods is incredibly important to me, end quote, Duffy said. She said her effectiveness comes from the relationships and trust she has built on Beacon Hill. Quote, people have to know, trust, and respect you, she said. I've got those relationships, end quote. Looking ahead, Duffy said she wants to continue advocating for local aid, education funding, farm-to-school programs, and expanding oral health care access for low-income residents. Now Dory Dean, a longtime Democrat advocate, Dean has spent decades in party politics, serving on the Massachusetts Democrat Democratic State Committee for roughly 20 years as a delegate to Democratic National Conventions and as a member of the Electoral College. She also worked on campaigns, including one for former Holyoke Mayor Alex Morse. "I've carried the water, I've done the work," Dean said. Growing frustrations with neighborhood conditions and what she sees as a lack of government responsiveness ultimately pushed her into the race. She said, quote, "It's just the things that I've evolved over the past couple of years. After talking with a few people, it was like, I've got to do something," end quote. During her door-to-door campaign, Dean said the top concerns she hears from voters are road conditions, including in Chicopee, and public safety. Quote, "Safety is a huge concern, and rightly so," Dean said while praising the Holyoke Police Department's work on a tight budget. She said she would push for additional police funding and more officers if elected. Quote, "I want to be a huge supporter of the police, fire department, and first responders. They're crucial to the city because who are you going to call when something goes wrong?" End quote, Dean said. She said if elected, one of her first priorities would be reviewing the state budget and fighting for more state investment in Holyoke. Quote, "I want to get some money back here. I don't see any money coming back here except for what's due to us," end quote. She said the city must continue addressing housing needs while focusing on downtown redevelopment, economic growth, and environmental justice concerns. She said her strength is as a candidate comes from meeting voters where they are. Across Holyoke and in the Chicopee portion of the district, she said she has heard concerns from residents who feel overlooked and want greater attention to local issues. Quote, "Why aren't we talking about it?" she said. She said increasing voter participation starts with listening to residents and including different viewpoints in the conversation through public forums and town hall meetings. Dean's final quote here, you have got to open up the dialogue. We have to come together as a country at some point, end quote.
0: Now just think, next week, folks, we'll have the pleasure of reading the primary results. Oh, my goodness.
1: Can't wait.
0: Oh, boy, I tell you. Okay, so this article is from Springfield by Greta Jochum. DA appeals dismissal of assault case against a state trooper. A judge determined the clerk magistrate didn't establish probable cause. A state police sergeant charged with assaulting a woman at a traffic stop is no longer facing charges, but that could change after prosecutors filed a formal appeal. State Police Sergeant Joel P. Doust was arraigned in April on charges including assault with a dangerous weapon after he was accused of using an arm bar takedown and pepper spraying a woman he pulled over in January for traffic violations. Late last month, Springfield District Court Judge Michael E. Mulcahy decided to dismiss the case without prejudice, meaning it can be brought up again because the court's clerk magistrate did not review the body camera footage of the incident and relied on an officer's summary of it. The clerk, who found probable cause for the charges, reviewed a statement from a state police lieutenant about the incident, according to Mulcahy's decision. The officer, who did not witness the incident, based his statement on the body camera footage and wrote in his report that the video, quote, "should be reviewed independently for complete details," end quote. The clerk magistrate did not watch the actual body camera footage or review the use of force report and only examined the officer's summary, according to Mulcahy's decision. That wasn't enough to show probable cause, he determined. The legal fight is not over. The Hamden District Attorney's Office recently filed an appeal in the Massachusetts Appeals Court, a spokesperson for the office said. Doust attorney Christina Pujol Ronan said she and her client were disappointed that the DA's office quickly appealed. She goes on to say, "We are confident, however, that the judge's ruling rests on solid legal principles." She wrote this in a statement. In January, Doust pulled over a woman near the intersection of East Columbus Avenue and William Street after following her for 10 miles. He wrote in a report she was speeding and made several yellow line violations. There were no signs she was drunk, Douse wrote in his report. When she was looking for her registration documents, Douse saw what he believed to be a crack pipe in her bag. Later, after she was pepper sprayed, he found that it was makeup.
1: Oh. Oh, my.
0: Douse is a white trooper. The driver is a black woman. Douse asked the driver to leave her car and sit in his cruiser. When she asked why and motioned at her car, Douse said she was being handcuffed, according to the criminal complaint filed by State Police Lieutenant Lieutenant Liam Jones. He then did an armbar takedown, according to Jones's report, as she asked, "Why are you doing this, honey?" She said she would get in his car, and Douse pepper sprayed her, according to Jones's report. Douse wrote in a report that she was resisting being handcuffed and not following verbal commands, and that he did pepper spray her after warning her. He told her to put her hands behind her back 28 times over the course of a few minutes. Other officers came as backup and treated her eyes, and Douse issued her a traffic citation. No de-escalation was used, Jones wrote in his criminal complaint, which also says the body camera footage she saw should be reviewed independently for complete details. Douse was charged with assault and battery, as well as assault with a dangerous weapon, pepper spray. At his arraignment in April, he pleaded not guilty. Ronan argued in court documents that the police officer's summary of the body camera footage is misleading and, quote, draws sweeping legal conclusions, end quote. A state police use of force committee determined his actions were within department guidelines, according to a copy of a report that Ronan submitted to the court. That report also says there were issues flagged and in need of department attention, including retraining on use of force, and it recommended de-escalation techniques. So referenced in Ronan's court motions, the body camera footage of the incident was not available to the Republican, because it was never admitted to the court, according to the clerk's office. Earlier this year, after charges were filed, Douse was suspended without pay. A state police spokesperson did not immediately respond to questions about Douse's work status. Briefs in the appeals case are due by mid-September, according to the docket.
1: Alrighty. From there, I'm going to go to the business page. And this is a statewide article written by Allison Kuznets, coming out of the State House News Service. Life sciences jobs decline in Massachusetts for the first time in two decades. The Commonwealth's prized life sciences industry shed more than 3,600 jobs in 2025, marking the first year-over-year decline in more than two decades and pointing to ongoing strain for biopharma companies amid federal headwinds and declining early-stage investments, according to a new trade group report. The biopharma workforce counted 113,503 employees in 2025, compared to 117,108 employees in 2024, marking a 3.1% contraction, the Massachusetts Biotechnology Council said in its annual industry snapshot released Tuesday. Between 2023 and 2024, the industry's workforce grew by just 0.1%, while also losing more than 1,000 biopharma research and development jobs. MassBio said 2025 marks the first time that the overall biopharma workforce has shrunk since Governor Deval Patrick signed the Landmark Life Sciences Initiative in 2008 that invested $1 billion over a 10-year period and solidified the Commonwealth's global competitive edge in developing life-saving therapies and drugs. Beacon Hill leaders continue to treat biopharma as a crucial driver of Massachusetts' overall economic well-being, with a 2024 law authorizing another $500 million in capital investments over the next decade and boosting the annual life sciences tax incentive program. Economic development legislation that's under negotiation this session looks to invest in the development of AI technologies within the life science space and reshape the tax incentive program. Here's a quote. Biotech supports tens of thousands of good-paying jobs, strengthens communities across the state, and attracts investment and talent from around the world. End quote. That's House Ways and Means Chairman Aaron Michlowitz said in a statement included in the report. His statement continues, as we navigate a challenging environment, the legislature remains committed to protecting the ecosystem that has made Massachusetts a leader and ensuring that innovation, economic growth, and opportunity continue to thrive here for generations to come, end quote. Massachusetts last year lost 2,563 research and development jobs, a 3.9% decrease, and the steepest drop among the major R&D hubs across the U.S., according to the Mass Bio Report.
0: Okay, an article from Holyoke. Texas technician to assist with water main break. Repair work on the major water main break near Westfield Road and Homestead Avenue got underway Tuesday after crews successfully shut down and drained the affected pipe overnight. A specialized technician from Texas was expected to assess the damage and help establish a timeline for the repair, Mayor Joshua A. Garcia said in an update Tuesday. The break could be repaired by Tuesday night or this morning, according to city officials. The Holyoke Water Works staff continued responding to reports of dirty or discolored water that were expected following the shutdown. Officials estimated the shutdown and repair process could take 24 to 48 hours, though they said a more precise timeline would become clear once work began. The damaged 30-inch transmission main is the largest water-bearing line in Holyoke system. Officials say its failure has affected a large portion of the city. Garcia discussed the situation during a Monday press conference attended by Holyoke Water Works officials, the city's emergency management director, city engineer, school superintendent, and several city council members. Officials said the break occurred when a telephone pole installation punctured the water main, creating two holes in the pipe. Wow. Aren't they supposed to call a number when they dig? Wow. Residents are asked to limit water use to essential purposes such as drinking, cooking, bathing, and sanitation, and to avoid lawn watering, landscaping, vehicle washing, exterior cleaning, and filling swimming pools. So that may already have been fixed because it was either last night or today.
1: Yeah.
0: So I didn't see anything on the news this morning, so could very well be going on.
1: Yeah. All right. Short article regarding public safety, written by April May Munford. As e-bike, e-scooter use grows, Massachusetts weighs new safety rules. Massachusetts lawmakers and local officials are grappling with how to safely integrate e-bikes, scooters, and other micro-mobility devices onto public roads, such as one of the devices was involved in a fatal South Hadley scooter crash earlier this month. A state commission created in 2024 found growing use of micromobility devices across the Commonwealth and recommended stronger safety standards, improved crash tracking, and clearer rules for riders and motorists. Those recommendations helped shape Governor Maura Healey's proposed Ride Safe Act, which would create statewide regulations for e-bike, scooters, and similar devices. The rapid growth in device use marks a sharp change from just a few years ago. Brookline launched what was promoted as Massachusetts' first shared e-scooter pilot program in 2019, touting it as a way to reduce car trips and improve access to public transportation. By 2023, Pittsfield and West Springfield also had launched scooter share programs. As e-bikes and scooters continue to gain popularity, lawmakers and local officials are increasingly focused on balancing transportation options with public safety. In West Springfield, police have spent much of the summer warning riders and parents about safety concerns. Police Sergeant Thomas E. Burke said an increase in e-bike and scooter traffic has led to more complaints, close calls, and unsafe riding on town roads. Quote, "Our main goal is education," Burke said. "We really want to make sure everyone, especially parents, understand the real dangers of unsafe riding and realizes that these riders have to follow the exact same traffic laws as cars," end quote. Burke said officers are particularly concerned about riders running stop signs and red lights, speeding on sidewalks, and riding without helmets or lights. Quote, "We just want to keep everyone safe and prevent serious accidents before they happen," Burke said. In Holyoke, City Councilor Patty Devine said the South Hadley crash on August 10th highlights the need for safety scooter and e-bike use. Devine said she filed two orders with the council after a scooter sped past her vehicle on Beach Street several months ago as she prepared to make a turn. Quote, "I can't get over how fast they go," she said.
0: That's very true.
1: Yes.
0: And now with school starting, a lot of the kids are using them to get to school.
1: Yeah.
0: Where I live, there's two young people up the street, and I live on a hill, and they go down that hill. Mm. And God forbid that their brakes don't work or they go right out into a very busy street. Mm. Okay, so the editorial for a change is short, very short. It's an article that first appeared in the Seattle Times. Headline reads, "Keep Roadless Rule That Protects U.S. Forests from Humans." If there's ever a reason to protect America's luscious forests from the threats of that humans can present, simply look at the devastation in Spokane. Three fires this summer destroyed more than 800 structures and displaced thousands of residents. One was caused by arson, and officials say the others also were likely human-caused. The Trump administration, however, would like to open up millions of federally protected forest land to humans and potential logging and development. The U.S. Department of Agriculture wants to rescind the Roadless Area Conservation Rule, created in 2001. The rule bans roads from being built in 58 million acres of federal forest land. That includes 2 million acres in Washington, of which 450,000 acres consist of old-growth trees. The administration claims the 25-year-old ban has created overgrown forests and made them prone to diseases and wildfires. But forestry experts say that's not true. Roadless areas in Washington at risk of losing protection include the Mount Baker, Snoqualmie, my goodness, I apologize, National Forest and the Olympic National Forest, among others. This is a quote, "From ecological perspective, it would be devastating if they built a bunch of roads into these currently roadless places," said Megan Burzel, Washington State Director of the Wilderness Society. Burzel said 9 out of 10 fires are caused by humans. A 2026 study concluded that, quote, "Roads play an important role in managing fire on the national forest, but roads also are known to increase ignitions and damage ecosystems." Another report found that, quote, "Transport corridors, specifically roads, are also good predictors of human-caused ignitions," end quote. The current ban essentially keeps the acres off limits to logging, mining, and development, while preserving natural habitats for dozens of animal species. Again quoting, "Roadless areas safeguard clean water sources, sustain critical wildlife habitat, and support outdoor recreation that communities across the country depend on," said U.S. Senator Maria Cantwell, a Democrat from Washington, who has repeatedly introduced legislation to codify the roadless rule into law. In addition, rescinding the roadless rule would threaten more than 4,000 miles of national forest trails. U.S. Secretary of Agriculture Brooke Rollins announced the department's plans last fall after President Donald Trump issued an executive order in March that revealed the ultimate goal of removing protections from forests. This is a quote, "Our inability to fully exploit our domestic timber supply has impeded the creation of jobs and prosperity."

0: This broadcast service is provided by Valley iRadio. The material being read is the copyright property of the publications being read. Access to this program is solely for persons who cannot read the original printed version due to a visual impairment or other disability. By continuing to listen, you confirm that you have such a condition.
1: Back when we were young, Marie.
2: Yeah.
1: Yeah.
2: Yeah. The Eastern States Exposition joined others around the globe in paying tribute to country music star Dolly Parton following the announcement of her death on Tuesday afternoon. Parton had ties to the West Springfield Fair. In 1968, she played the Big E's Country Western Roundup, where she shared the stage with Buck Owens, Farron Young, and Porter Wagoner. Quote, Eastern States Exposition is proud to have Dolly Parton as part of its history. How fortunate are we to be able to say that an icon like Dolly performed here early in her career, end quote. That's John Giuliano, JJ, longtime talent buyer for the Big E, said in a statement. His quote continues, her music influenced and her music influence and mentorship have spanned generations, and that unmistakably bright personality made fans out of everyone, end quote. 2 years ago, the Big E unveiled its Dolly's Honky Tonk Entertainment Space, which, though unaffiliated with Parton, fair officials described as bringing the heart of Nashville to the Big E. Her passing is an enormous loss for the industry and for the generations of artists and fans she inspired. We're incredibly fortunate that a small piece of Dolly Parton's remarkable story is also part of the exposition's history, Giuliano said. That little piece was written by Ashley Potter.
1: Boy, that woman came from nothing, in case people don't know it. A shack, one of 12 kids.
2: Yeah.
1: A lot of her songs were written about the life that she led, including, I told Maria ahead of time, a coat that she wore that was sewed by her mother from rags.
2: Yeah.
1: And she wore it, and she was happy with it. She wrote a song about it.
2: Yeah.
1: So, yeah.
2: Okay, that brings us to the top of the hour in the obituaries. And today's obituaries are brought to you through a generous contribution from the Handen Lions Club. Their motto is, we serve. There are 9 obituaries today. I'm going to begin with Francis H. Aaronstam, or Hank as he was known. From Feeding Hills, Francis, or Hank Aaronstam, 83, passed away on Saturday, August 22nd. He was born in Columbus, Ohio. He grew up in Russell and was a 1961 graduate of Westfield High School. He lived in Utica, New York, before moving to Feeding Hills in 1973. He graduated in 1968 from Western New England College with a bachelor's degree in mechanical engineering. Hank worked as a mechanical engineer for over 40 years, retiring from Alstom Power in 2013. He was a communicant of Sacred Heart Church. He leaves his wife of 53 years, Laurice, a son, James, and a daughter, Kathleen, and 2 grandchildren. The funeral will be Saturday at 9 a.m. from the Agawam Curran Jones Funeral Home, followed by a mass in Sacred Heart Church at 10. The burial is private. Calling hours are Friday from 4 to 6. Nelson E. West Sr. From Westfield, Nelson E. West Sr., 87, passed away on Saturday, August 22nd at Holyoke Medical Center. He was born in Westfield. He's survived by his wife of 37 years, Diane, his children, Nelson Jr., Nana, Thomas, Michael, Pamela, and Stephanie.
1: One more, Kimberly.
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1: 2 more.
2: Oh. Yeah, there's like 8 kids, I think. All right, and 8 grandchildren and 3 great-grandchildren.

0: A funeral home service will be held on Friday, August 28th at 10 a.m. in Fershon Adams Funeral Home in Westfield, followed by a burial in Forestdale Cemetery in Holyoke. Visiting hours will precede the service from 9 to 10 a.m. in the funeral home. Ronaldo Ray Barreto from South Hadley. Ronaldo, or Ray as he was known, Barreto, 78, passed away peacefully on August 12th. Ray was a talented, hardworking mechanic who could fix nearly anything. He leaves behind his wife, Carol, and his children, Ryan, Adam, Elizabeth, and Ricardo, also five grandchildren. Calling hours at the O'Brien Family Funeral Home in South Hadley are Sunday, August 30th, from 2 to 4. There's more to his obituary if you want to go to the O'BrienFamilyFuneralHome.com website. Donald C. Winkler. From Springfield, Donald C. Winkler, 71, passed away at home on August 23rd, surrounded by his family. He was born in Springfield on December 19th, 1954. He worked for many years as an engineer specializing in heat treating of metals at several companies in the area, including Rexnord Specialty Steel Treating and Goodrich Pump and Engine Controls. Donald leaves his wife, Angela, son, Austin, and daughters, Emma and Molly. Visiting hours will be held on Thursday, August 27th, from 4 to 7 p.m. at Sampson Chapel of the Acres in Springfield. A funeral service will be on Friday, August 28th, from 10 to 11 at the funeral home, with a prayer service at 11, followed by his burial in Hillcrest Park Cemetery. Patricia A. Resigno, R-E-S-C-I-G-N-O, from Agawam. Patricia A. Resigno, 90 years old, passed away peacefully at home on August 23rd, surrounded by family. She was born in Springfield and traveled the world while her husband, Joseph, served in the Army before settling back in Agawam close to family. She was a buyer for the former A&P supermarkets. In addition to her husband, Patricia is survived by her daughters, Pamela, Donna, and Tricia, and seven grandchildren and eight great-grandchildren. Calling hours will take place from 9:30 to 10:30 a.m. on Monday, August 31st, at Colonial Forest Dairy Funeral Home in Agawam. Funeral services will begin promptly at 10:30. A liturgy of Christian burial will follow in Sacred Heart Parish at 11:30 in Feeding Hills. Final prayers will be offered at the Mass Vets Memorial Cemetery in Agawam. Brian D. Mason. From Chicopee, Brian D. Mason, 73, passed away on August 19th at Vantage of Hamden Nursing Home. He was born on July 31st, 1953, in Holyoke. Brian worked as an IT professional at A.G. Spaulding Company for many years, also at Wayne Computer and Gerber Life before his retirement. He survived by his daughter, Brianna, a brother, Scott, and two sisters, Lynn and Cynthia. A celebration of life will take place at the Greasy Funeral Home in Chicopee on Saturday, August 29th, from 9 to 11 a.m. An in-house prayer service will take place at 11, followed by a burial in St. Rose de Lima Cemetery. Philip Rurick. From Springfield, Philip, or Phil as he was known, Rurick, 78, passed away on August 18th. He was born on June 18th, 1948, Phil called Springfield home for most of his life. He and his wife Linda later settled in Wilbraham, where they raised their two children. Phil dedicated decades of his career to the city of Springfield at the Parks Department and retired as a career specialist at Future Works. He leaves behind his daughter Danielle and his son Philip and a brother Tom. Calling hours will be held on Sunday, August 30th, from 2 to 5 p.m. at Samson Chapel of the Acres in Springfield. Alan R. Plant. From West Springfield, Alan R. Plant, 77, passed away peacefully at his home on August 8th. He was born in Springfield. He enlisted in the U.S. Marine Corps, proudly serving his country as a decorated veteran of the Vietnam conflict. After his military service, he was a lieutenant for the Connecticut Department of Corrections. He survived by his lifelong partner, Bonnie, and her children, Brian and Rick. Also his dog, Molly. A committal service with full military honors will be held at the Mass Vets Memorial Cemetery in Agawam on Thursday, August 27th at 9 a.m. And finally, Shirley F. Fulham. From Holyoke, Shirley Fulham, age 93, passed away on August 22nd. She was born in Newport, Vermont on August 28, 1932. She grew up in St. Albans, Vermont, and lived in Agawam, West Springfield, and in her later years, Holyoke. She graduated from Mount Ida College in Newton Center. Shirley was a real estate broker for 37 years, working at several firms, and was owner of Fulham & Fulham Realty in West Springfield. She is survived by her four children, Kathleen, Diane, Pamela, and Michael, and nine grandchildren and 10 great-grandchildren. Calling hours will take place from 4 to 6 p.m. on Tuesday, September 1st, followed by a 6 p.m. funeral home service, all to take place at Colonial Forest Erie Funeral Home in Agawam. Burial will be at the convenience of the family in St. Albans, Vermont. Those are the obituaries for today.
1: Okay, Maria, as we do each month, we're going to go to Nature's Calendar for September. Let's see what's happening now. On the 1st, eggs of snapping wood and painted turtles are hatching. Okay. On the 2nd, wild cherries and wild grapes are ripening. On the 6th, my son's birthday, which is more important than the eggs of red-backed salamanders are hatching. Okay. On the 7th, monarch butterflies are starting to migrate to their winter home in Mexico. Very nice. On the 9th, it's the peak of fall migration for hawks and songbirds such as scarlet tanagers. On the 12th, acorns and other nuts are ripening. Squirrels are feeding heavily on them, fattening up for winter. On the 13th, hurricane season in New England is at its height. Well, on the 17th, my granddaughter's birthday, which again is more important, in wooden areas, Jack and the pulpits are producing brilliant red berries. Definitely more important for Amanda. On the 22nd, the autumnal equinox marks the start of fall.
0: Yep.
1: On the 25th, this is always a great event. Yeah. Ladybugs may gather on light-colored house trim looking for places to enter homes for the winter.
0: Yeah.
1: Oh, yeah. Okay. Oh, here you go. This is a good day. I like this one. On the 28th, some bats begin migrating south for the winter. Well, goodbye. Good luck. Yeah. And finally, on the 30th, green darner dragonflies are leaving the area, one of the few dragonflies to migrate. Oh, really?
0: Wow.
1: Oh, it's too bad the ladybugs don't migrate. I do see them Not as probably as much as a lot of other people do, but I do see those little ladybugs. And isn't it bad luck to kill them? Isn't that a saying that
0: I don't know?
1: I kill them anyway, but yeah. You know.
0: I know my granddaughter wouldn't kill one.
1: Oh my!
0: Loves ladybugs.
1: Oh, does she? Oh, okay. Well, okay. Well, she saves the ones that I don't kill.
0: Yeah,
1: she's all set. No problem. Yep. Okay.
0: All right. What do you think? Should we go to the last page?
1: Sure. Why not?
0: All right. I will begin with the horoscopes written by Eugenia Last. If today is your birthday,
1: happy birthday.
0: Temptation is the enemy this year.
1: Oh.
0: Pick and choose how you use your energy, resources, and time. Think big, but keep things simple and small.
1: Oh.
0: Okay.
1: Well, I want to see how you do that one.
0: Yeah. Eliminating what's unnecessary will help you reach your goal and offer a path forward. Peace of mind is worth more than trying to keep up because you set unrealistic goals. Hard work and melding the old with the new will carry you through tough times. Wow. All right. Begin with Virgo, August 23rd to September 22nd. Say no to climbing aboard someone else's train wreck.
1: There you go.
0: I love it. You owe yourself the time and patience to pursue the goals you set. Take action to make your dreams come true. Libra, September 23rd to October 23rd, make plans to do something you enjoy. A social event will lead to people of interest, potential partners, and emotional balancing. Go with the flow. Scorpio, October 24th to November 22nd. What you discover by monitoring how others react to situations will be a good indicator of your next move. Don't feel the need to act prematurely because someone else does. Sagittarius, November 23rd to December 21st. Refuse to take on other people's problems. If you want to make a change, it should be to increase your income or to handle your money more efficiently. Capricorn, December 22nd to January 19th. Fact check information you receive. It's likely something will get lost in translation if you aren't diligent regarding the cost, quantity, and fulfillment obligations. Aquarius, January 20th to February 19th. 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Once you have a handle on your budget, you'll find it easier to set your plans in motion. 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Make it your objective to incorporate the skills you enjoy using most into your daily routine or professional goals. Aries, March 21st to April 19th. Ask questions, then examine the information you discover carefully. Knowing what you are up against is half the battle when you are in a play-to-win situation. Wow. Taurus, here you go, Pat.
1: That, first of all, Maria, did you understand that? So you've got yours all set? Okay.
0: I'm okay. Not sure what I'm up against.
1: Oh, how about mine?
0: All right. April 20th to May 20th. Say no to decadence.
1: I've never been, given that opportunity. So, okay.
0: Use your intelligence, remind yourself what your goal is, and stick to the plans that lead to your desired results.
1: Oh.
0: I don't know. It's too vague.
1: Yeah, definitely.
0: Gemini, May 21st to June 20th. An invitation or offer will have strings attached. Ask questions, get what you want in writing. Rely on your intuition and read the room. Cancer, June 21st to July 22nd. Pay attention to detail. If you desire change, work toward your goal behind closed doors. Revealing your plans prematurely will give outsiders a chance to intervene. And Leo, July 23rd to August 22nd. You can accomplish plenty if you are organized. Opportunity knocks and friendships can be turned into something more substantial.
1: Okay.
0: It all has a very common running theme, you know.
1: Except for me, who has to avoid decadence. Yes.
0: Right.
1: Yeah. Okay. Does that include food or anything like that? My neighbor, talking about decadence, she's 88 years old, and she's gotten into this particular type of ice cream. So this is her form of decadence. She had one day where she only ate ice cream all day long. I told her, I think perhaps you might want to change it up just a touch here. But she goes, well, I'm 88. Who cares?
0: Yeah.
1: This is probably true. Okay, so the almanac. Today is Wednesday, August 26th, the 238th day of 2026, and the 67th day of summer. In today's history, in 1768, British explorer James Cook set sail from England on his first expedition to the southern Pacific Ocean. In 1920, the 19th Amendment was formally adopted. Wow, granting women the right to vote. There you go. In 57, the Soviet Union announced it had successfully developed and tested an intercontinental ballistic missile. Now, Marie, I want to tell you that last week when we did the birthdays, we knew everyone except for two people.
0: Really?
1: Yes.
0: Okay.
1: So let's see how we do today. Starts out with Mother Teresa,
0: yeah.
1: Obviously. 1910 to 1997 missionary. We know the next one, Ben Bradley. 1921 to 2014 journalist. Okay, here we go. We don't know this guy. Irving Levine, born in 1922 to 2009 journalist. No, don't know this one. Will Shortz, born in 52, crossword editor.
0: Oh, how many people know who he is?
1: I mean, really. Branford Marsalis, yes, born 1960, musician. Melissa McCarthy, yes, 1970. She's lost a ton of weight. She looks wonderful.
0: No.
1: Okay, I don't know this one. Mike Coulter, born in 76. He's an actor. No, I know. We know this one. Macaulay Culkin, born in 1980, an actor. Oh, Chris Pine, we know him, 1980. He's an actor again. John Mulaney. I know the name, I have to be honest. Actor, comedian. David Price, born in 85, baseball player. No.
0: You don't know him, Pat?
1: No.
0: Your baseball knowledge?
1: Yeah, I know. Don't know him. James Harden, 1989. I know the name, basketball player.
0: Yeah. Well,
1: didn't do too well. No. Today's fact, Lee DeForest invented the Audion tube, which amplified weak electronic signals and made broadcast radio possible.
0: Oh, wow.
1: Interesting. Today's sports. In 1939, announcer Red Barber, well, we know his name, called the first Major League Baseball game to be broadcast on television. Okay, and today's quote. Now, I don't know if you've been following the news, but I've been keeping my ears open, and it seems like everyone everywhere is super mad about everything all the time.
0: Yeah.
1: That's by John Mulaney, and boy, is that ever true, especially in today's society. Everybody is mad about everything all the time. Yes.
0: All right, got a few minutes left. I'm going to go to something on the health page. Something I can relate to, getting a grip on aging.
1: Well, we can all, yes, except for maybe Liam out there, who's a young guy.
0: Written by Debbie Shastri out of the Associated Press. Hand grip strength, balance test, standing up from a seated position on the floor.
1: Oh.
0: These physical challenges are often touted as measurements of healthy aging and even predictors of longevity. They can provide valuable indications of your stamina and strength. They can estimate the risk of falls, which increase older adults' risk of death. And they're useful to doctors who work to address aging or people with injuries. But there's no crystal ball. Quote, a poor or declining result is a reason for a health professional to investigate why function is changing rather than gauging how long someone will live, end quote. said Ariel Willett, an expert on brain aging at Rutgers University. Here's a look at what mobility tests entail and how to apply the results to your health. Sit to stand. Tests come in several forms. The U.S. Centers for Disease Control and Prevention 30-second chair stand test is designed for patients older than 60 to see how many times they can stand up in that period of time. I had to do that test after my hip surgery.
1: Yeah, I've had to do it too. Sit to stand. Yeah. Mm-hmm.
0: Another test popularized by social media asks someone to move from standing to sitting, cross-legged on the ground, and then back up to standing. Okay.
1: Well, who can sit cross-legged, first of all?
0: let's see. I'm going to jump ahead a little bit here. Dr. George Henwani, who treats older adults at MedStar Health in Baltimore, said all tests are meant to pinpoint specific weaknesses and narrow down their underlying cause, whether that's knee pain, slow reflexes, poor balance, or feeling winded or dizzy because of cardiovascular issues. The key to react is to understand where did we not do well. So, yeah, it just goes into looking at the full picture and being able to do certain tasks. And I find as I get older, balance is the biggest
1: thing. Yeah, oh, definitely.
0: Yeah, I know a lot of my friends, they go to different exercise classes, and a lot of the class revolves around balance.
1: That's why yoga is good to, Well, on that note, stay steady, people out there. Enjoy this nice weather.
0: Yes, we're going to have a beautiful weekend.
1: Yes.
0: Enjoy it. If anybody's going to Tanglewood, I'll see you there.
1: Oh, yeah. There's a good chance of that, Maria. Yes. Have a great day.
0: Thanks for listening.
2: 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And thank you for listening to Valley Eye Radio. It's Wednesday, August 26, 2026. Up next, Martha with the Westfield News, followed by Steve with the Daily Hampshire Gazette. And then rounding out the news this morning into the afternoon, we'll hear from Janet with the Greenfield Recorder. 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Have a wonderful Wednesday.
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7: 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The material being read is the copyright property of the publications being read. Access to this program is solely for persons who cannot read the original printed version due to a visual impairment or other disability. 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
8: 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The gift of affection. The gift of laughter. The gift of a written note. The gift of a compliment. The gift of a favor. The gift of solitude. The gift of a cheerful disposition. 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
9: Hello, it's Martha with the Westfield News for Wednesday, August 26, 2026. In front page news, dialed in, school committee approves updated cell phone policy as school year nears, by Amy Porter from Westfield. The school committee officially approved an electronic policy for both high schools with amendments on Monday, just before approving the handbooks for the 2026-27 school year. Superintendent Stephen Zaporowski, Westfield High School Principal Charles Jendrzejczyk, and Westfield Technical Academy Principal Dan Paquette presented the new policy at the meeting. Before introducing the Westfield High School and Westfield Technical Academy principals, Zaporowski said the policy was time-sensitive as legislation banning cell phones in schools has passed the Senate and was pending. Right now it is in committee, but the House is expected to pass it next month, and Governor Maura Healey has indicated that she will sign cell phone bans. And the Department of Elementary and Secondary Education has required districts to submit our plans to them by September 1 as well. Zaporowski said before introducing Jendrzejczyk and Paquette. He said Westfield High School piloted the Doorman app at the school last year. It was important for us to have a consistent procedure between both high schools, so Dan Paquette and his team worked with me and Andrew Joseph, assistant principal at Westfield High School, to get things set up and on the same page for this year, said Jendrzejczyk. As you are all aware, we did launch the Doorman app halfway through last year, and launching any initiative halfway through a school year sets you up with a series of challenges, but I feel that it also gave us a really good perspective to see this app, to see the potential that it has, he said. Jendrzejczyk said that through the pilot, they learned a lot about how to make it work for everybody. We wanted to let you know that we were working together, he said, referring to both high schools. Jendrzejczyk said the new policy was established based on the pilot experience. We also set up a parents' night so that parents could come and learn more about the app. One of the things that was really impressive to us was the attentiveness of the company we're working with. They've been really good anytime we've had an issue or a question, he said. A parents' night was also planned for Westfield Technical Academy on Tuesday to answer parents' questions about how the app works, and Jendrzejczyk said representatives of Doorman would be there. Procedurally, what we're talking about is an app that students will download on their phone free of cost, said Paquette. Inside classrooms are devices that, when in contact with students' phones, activate the Doorman app. In addition, it provides teachers access to attendance that is linked to PowerSchool. Other than that, we're also giving students the option of not bringing their cell phones to school. Paquette said he's had students ask him if they could leave their phones in their cars. Absolutely, that sounds like a fine solution, as long as the phone is not coming into school and is not being used during academic time, he said. We felt that this was a good middle ground, said Jendrzejczyk. I've gone to other schools who use the bags and things like that, and we all know that students find ways around it. They put phones in there that are not their own phones and find loopholes. We're not saying that this doesn't have any loopholes, but we thought it was important to teach students to be able to have their phones in hand where they can be reached with texts or when emergencies happen. That is one of the reasons we went with the Doorman app. School committee member Jeffrey Gunther asked questions about the logistics of using the Doorman app in class. He said it was smart to have an option where students don't have to bring their phones to school. This is for parents who want their students to have the phone with them all the time. This is an option available. I'm curious logistically how you're anticipating enforcing that, because while the PowerSchool integration is great, some students won't have the phone with them. So, if I'm a teacher and a phone is out, what am I supposed to do to ensure whether the student has logged in? Do I have to stop to find out if the student logged into the app? Asked Gunther. Joseph said, teachers have a dashboard that clearly indicates whether a student is participating in the Doorman app. Joseph also clarified that the new handbook policy says electronic devices can't be out in class at all. So, even if a kid is using Doorman and their phone is out for a reason that they shouldn't be using it in class, that is a violation of the new policy. So, no one should have a cell phone out, he said. The idea is that the Doorman gives kids a fighting chance to battle against some of the distractions that they have by knocking down the level of technology that they have at their fingertips at that moment, and allowing them to keep the devices on them personally, Joseph added. He said the phones also have an emergency unlock feature to make them fully accessible. School committee member Bo Sullivan asked what percentage of students at Westfield High School signed up for the Doorman app after the school committee approved it. Ginger Isaac said that of the 1,000 students at Westfield High School, 200 opted out, so 80% signed up. Of those 80%, what issues did you have? Were there kids putting phones on their desks? Were there loopholes involved with this? Did you find anything where they were going around the app after they opted in? Sullivan asked. Joseph said the issues they saw were caused by how the school set it up last year, which allowed everything to be accessed between classes. He said that has refreshed the app's reservoir so that they could be accessed during cert class. That's been closed. The routine will now be in place throughout the entirety of the school day, so that won't be working, he said. Including lunch, Joseph said, responding to a question from school committee member Kathleen Hillman. Sullivan asked if students could still get in touch with their parents. Joseph said, even with the routine in place, text messages and calls still work. Sullivan said there are always different reasons people need their phones, including medical reasons. Shop class students are also occasionally use their phones at Westfield Technical. Joseph said one example is students with type 1 diabetes who use Dexcom to check their blood sugar. There is a process in place to request a whitelisted app. We already have those from last year, he said. These include common apps parents use to track their kids, which still work while Doorman is in effect. He said the upcoming House version of the cell phone bill mandates how IEP and 504 exceptions will be handled. Sullivan also asked whether there had been many complaints during the Westfield High School pilot. Nothing major, Joseph said. He said any time the school had a conversation with parents who had issues, he found they just needed to be heard, and together they were able to get to the bottom of what was going on. He said one of the founders would come into the informational meeting at Westfield Technical Academy. A founder also came to the Westfield High School meeting and answered people's questions satisfactorily. Before approving the high school handbook, Gunther offered language amendments to the policy to clarify that students have the option to either keep their devices off their person or keep them on their person with the Doorman app engaged. The electronic policy was approved as amended. After the meeting, Zaporowski and IT coordinator Brian Dutko addressed some misconceptions about the Doorman app that have spread on social media and been repeated during public participation at meetings, including an incorrect name of the Doorman parent company. Dutko said Doorman collects the least amount of information possible from students to allow them to download the app. He said Westfield Public Schools has an agreement with the Student Data Privacy Consortium, which has vetted the program and also allows use of PowerSchool. All the data is encrypted and secure. They can't read anything on a student's phone, he said, adding that once the student leaves the Dorman app, the browsing history is erased. For us, the biggest issue is for parents to be able to reach their children while in school, an option that very few districts are offering their families, said Zaporowski. .gov said the district is aiming to teach responsible cell phone use as technology advances and to limit distractions. He said certain apps that can be used for educational purposes in a classroom can be whitelisted and allowed under the Dorman app, as can medical exceptions. Zaporowski said the compelling arguments for educational uses comes from Westfield Technical Academy. He said the proposed statewide cell phone ban hasn't passed into law yet, and part of the pending House legislation includes exceptions for districts using Dorman and Dorman-like apps. Dutko said other districts in the state using Dorman include Watertown High School, where it was first piloted, and Fitchburg and Wilmington, which are using it this year. This is new ground for us, but we will work together to get there, said Zaporowski. Continuing on the front page, Blandford Fair returns Labor Day weekend, by Amy Porter from Blandford. The 157th Blandford Fair will return Labor Day weekend, September 4 through 7, with a jam-packed schedule of activities for all ages. Admission is $12 for adults and $8 for seniors 65 and older and military personnel. Children 12 and under are free. Parking at the fairgrounds at 10 North Street is $5. Matthew Ripley, president of the Blandford Fair Society, said that last year they saw a 10% increase in fair visitors over the 4 days, and this year they are hoping to see even more. We're hoping for good weather and another increase for this year, he said. Some highlights include the Demolition Derby on Saturday, beginning with the Enduro race for cars at 6 p.m., followed by the Minivan and Truck Demo Derby. The second annual Shriners Motorcycle Ride is on Sunday, starting at the Skyline Beer Company in Westfield at 9 a.m. and ending at the Blandford Fair. The price of the ride includes admission to the fair. New this year, on Sunday at 6 p.m., the fair has added a Kids Demo Derby with Power Wheels for ages 3 to 5 and 6 to 9. Ripley said the race is for stock Power Wheels and helmets are required. It's fun for kids, Ripley said. He said there are free kids games and activities every hour on Saturday, Sunday, and Monday, such as a pedal tractor pull, scarecrow contests, and pie eating contests. On Saturday and Sunday, the Silver Circus Show offers magic and juggling, and the Family Jungle from Westfield brings its exotic animals and reptiles. The Barnyard Petting Zoo opens at 9 a.m. on Saturday, Sunday, and Monday. Monday features the fourth annual car show and the New England tractor pulls from 10 a.m. and 4 p.m. The Blandford Fair Horse Show runs on Saturday from 8 a.m. to 4 p.m. Sunday features a sheep show, beef cattle show, and oxen draws throughout the day. Monday features the ADGA goat show and a dairy cattle show. All 4 days, the 58th annual Blandford Fair Art Show will feature works from area artists of all ages, amateur and professional, in acrylic, oil, pastels, graphic arts, black and white, and color photography. Entries are still open for adults and youth. Ripley said this year's theme for the art show is happiness. For more information on how to enter, go to theblandfordfair.com. Live demonstrations will be given by artists in various media Saturday, Sunday, and Monday. Food is always a feature at local county fairs. Besides the plentiful vendors and food trucks, volunteers in the dining hall will serve meals of pulled pork, baked beans, and corn on Saturday, with meals priced at $20 for adults, $18 for seniors, and $12 for children, during two service periods beginning at noon and again at 4 p.m. On Sunday, chicken barbecue, potato salad, and corn will be served at the same times. On Monday, there will be one serving of brisket, mac and cheese, and a vegetable from noon to 3 p.m. Every meal includes a drink and a dessert. The Skyline Beer Company's Beer Garden will be open all 4 days of the fair. Headlining musical acts on the center stage include Aquanet, the Brat Pack, and Sarah the Fiddler, among others. A list of all performers and the full schedule of events are available at theblandfordfair.com. The Blandford Fair is a nonprofit agricultural organization. Fair funding is provided in part by the Massachusetts Cultural Council and the Commonwealth of Massachusetts Department of Agricultural Resources. And last on the front page, groundbreaking signals start of new police station construction by Cliff Clark from Westfield. The groundbreaking ceremony held Tuesday, marking the start of construction of the city's new police station, was a long time coming, said Mayor Michael McCabe. Today's groundbreaking has been a long time coming, perhaps even longer than some of you realize, McCabe said at the facility's construction site at 6 Union Street. When the current Washington Street station opened in 1972, there were issues with the building almost immediately. When they moved in, things didn't work right away, a former officer told Police Chief Jerome Petoniak, who spoke during the ceremony. He also said the Washington Street station was built with an indoor firing range, but every time officers used it, the building filled with smoke because there was no ventilation system. In fact, on Tuesday, he said Captain Eric Hall chased him down to let him know one of the security doors at the station wouldn't latch. So we don't know what's going on, Petoniak said. McCabe, who retired from the department after serving 36 years, was well aware of the many issues at the current station, having been responsible for its maintenance between 2008 and 2021. The station lacked accessibility for people with disabilities. Facilities for female officers had been constructed from what was once a closet. The HVAC systems did not communicate with one another, and at times a literal river ran through the basement, McCabe said, recognizing the efforts of former police chief John A. Camerata to find a solution. Those conditions confirmed by Chief Camerata and so many others that understood the department needed a lasting solution to its facility and capacity challenges, he said. Westfield Police Commission Chair Richard Sipek said during the ceremony that after being named to the police commission 7 years ago, former chief Lawrence Valliere gave him a grand tour of the Washington Street station. Needless to say, it was and still is in bad shape. I saw water leaks, ceilings falling, overcrowding, small windowless offices, and the list goes on and on, Sipek said. Petoniak also alluded to McCabe on the lack of facilities for female officers. We just hired another 3 female officers, and I have 1 locker left for a female officer. So we're going to have to work that out for a few months until we get into the new building, he said. In 2022, there was a renewed effort to build a new station, which culminated in the 2024 purchase of 3 parcels on Union and Columbia Streets, including the former Our Lady of the Blessed Sacrament rectory and parking lot. There was one snag. The Roman Catholic Diocese of Springfield was asking $1 million for the properties, but because of state regulations, they could only offer $758,000. But 3 individuals stepped forward to bridge the gap between what the parish needed and what the city could provide, McCabe said. He said the Reverend Daniel Pacholik, who served as the pastor of the Our Lady of the Blessed Sacrament, contributed nearly $20,000 of his own money. Jack Dill, whose parents grew up within sight of the site, donated $25,000, and local entrepreneur and philanthropist Robert Bacon donated $150,000 to get the city across the finish line. McCabe also thanked the Westfield City Council for approving funding for the $45 million project. He particularly thanked Councilor James Adams. Jim has been involved in the planning process through all its fits and starts. Throughout his tenure on the City Council, he has been a constant advocate for the project and dedicated liaison to the police department, McCabe said. He said the city also owned a debt of gratitude to the members of the Westfield Police Commission, SIPEC, former Superior Court Judge Peter Velas, and local businessman and philanthropist James Irwin. McCabe also thanked the city's chief procurement officer, Tammy Teft. Without her continued support, the city would not have brought about this incredible accomplishment, he said of Teft. The station is expected to be completed in September 2027. McCabe acknowledged it was an aggressive schedule. We wish them a year of no delays, Sipek said during his remarks. I look forward to standing here next year in September to cut that ribbon and open the doors. In sports, Westfield State University women's soccer picked second in poll. From Westfield, the defending MASCAC champion women's soccer team has been selected to finish second as part of the 2026 Massachusetts State Collegiate Athletic Conference preseason poll, as voted on by the coaches throughout the league. The Owls check into the poll as the second-ranked team in the conference with 45 points and 3 first-place votes, just 1 point behind Worcester State, which edged out the Owls as the preseason favorite with 46 points and 5 first-place votes. Bridgewater State rounds off the top three with 37 points. Westfield's run atop the MASCAC continued last season, winning its fourth conference title in the last 5 years, while finishing the season with an overall record of 9-6-6. The Owls were unbeaten in conference play during the regular season, earning a 6-0-2 league mark to secure the second seed in the MASCAC tournament. Westfield State University men's soccer landed 4. Westfield State's men's soccer was selected to finish 4th in a crowded 2026 Massachusetts State Collegiate Athletic Conference preseason poll, as voted on by the coaches throughout the league. The Owls earned a total of 36 points in the poll rankings, trailing defending regular season and postseason league champion Bridgewater State, which received 5 first place votes and 46 points. Also in the top three were Salem State with 40 points and with 2 first place votes, and Mass Maritime 37 points, which gathered the remaining first place vote. And this article was courtesy of Westfield State University Athletics. Dear Annie, by Annie Lane. Caregiving without giving up my life. Dear Annie, my father passed away, and afterward my mother and sister moved to be closer to me. Since then, I have tried to help my mother as much as I can. I take her to doctor's appointments, help with everyday needs, and do my best to make sure she is cared for. My husband had to go out of state for work, and my children and I went with him. My mother came along, but wants to return home. My sister, who has special needs, will be going back with her. My mother is in her 70s and thankfully in fairly good health. My sister is not able to help her much, but other relatives have said they will check on them. Some family members are making me feel like a terrible daughter because I don't want to leave my husband and children and move back home with my mother. I have offered to drive her home and get her settled, but then I plan to return to my husband until his assignment is finished, which could be 3 months. Am I being selfish for not going back with her? Or is it reasonable to let my mother make her own choice and allow other family members to help for a while? Signed, Torn Daughter. Dear Torn, you are a daughter, not a one-woman care team. Your mother is choosing to go home, and you have already helped arrange support. That is caring, not abandoning. Your husband and children need you too. Drive your mother home, help her get settled, and make sure family members know when to check in. Then return to your own household without guilt. Dear Annie, after 26 years of marriage, I divorced my wife. I had been unhappy for a long time, but I stayed until our 2 children finished college because I wanted to keep the family together. There had been years of tension between my wife and me, much of it surrounding finances and responsibility. When our children were young, she left a well-paying job without discussing it with me and never returned to the workforce. I became responsible for supporting the family. Resentment built. When the children were finally grown, I decided I could no longer stay in the marriage. What I never expected was to lose my children along with my wife. Both of my adult children now have little to do with me. When I suffered a stroke, they barely checked on me. I have continued to help them when they need something, but I feel as though I have become an outsider in their lives. I suspect they blame me for the divorce. Whatever the reason, the distance is heartbreaking. How do I reach out without begging for their attention or making the situation worse? Signed, A Father Left Behind. Dear Father Left Behind, reach out simply and without defending the divorce or criticizing their mother. Tell them you love them, miss them, and would like a relationship when they are ready. Then give them some room. Keep showing up with love, patience, and dignity. Sometimes adult children need time before they are ready to see their parents as people, not just as sides in a divorce. And our hints from Heloise. Asking for employee's name is easy enough. Dear Heloise, just read an avid reader suggestion about employees slash staff wearing name tags so that people can know their names. Why not just ask them? It is more personal and shows that you really care. From Al via email. Fountain pen ink removal. Dear Heloise, I have a suggestion for Alice in New York on removing fountain pen ink. I used expensive specialized products with limited success until my sister told me about Pears soap. She uses it to remove red wine stains from cloth napkins. So I thought it'd be good to get fountain pen ink off my hands. It works great. I buy the gold transparent soap from the dollar store, so it's a bargain. From Sue via email. Stove safety. Dear Heloise, when I turn on a burner on my stove, I also turn on the task light above my stove. This signals to me that a burner is on, so I don't leave it on after I finish cooking. Also, in the grocery store, I rub the plastic bag together between my hands, and it automatically separates the sleeve so that I can open it up without a problem. From Joyce via email. Grammar sound off. Dear Heloise, as a former senior technical writer slash editor for a research institute, a published author, a freelance editor, an instructor of professional business and technical writing at university and colleges, and a substitute high school English teacher, I'm appalled at the number of Americans who cannot write or speak proper English. Students today aren't taught the smart parts of speech or the rules of grammar, nor the importance of proper communication in the work world. When I hear people say, "Me and her are going to the show," or "This room needs vacuumed," it is all I can do to hold my tongue, although I confess that I do correct my young grandchildren. As I told my university students, when I see a glaring grammatical error in a promotional flyer from a bank, for example, my faith in the bank vanishes. How can I trust a bank to manage my funds if the bank can't even catch mistakes in its correspondence? Poor grammar equates to unprofessionalism. From Stevie in Centerville, Ohio. Stevie, do you have any suggestions on how to fix this problem? I believe it starts in the home with parents speaking to their child, but not everyone agrees. Readers, what are your thoughts on this subject? Should we correct children who use improper English? From Heloise. And word of the day. Dear Heloise, my husband and I made up a word game to help our children learn better English and a wider vocabulary. Every Monday, Wednesday, and Friday at dinner time, my husband will ask, "What's the word of the day?" Each child selects a word from the dictionary the day before. They pronounce the word, spell it, and tell him what it means. Last night, all three had their words ready: oblique, mandate, and permeable. My oldest child is 11, and the twins are 10. For their ages, they have a wide and varied vocabulary. From Julie in Needham, Massachusetts. And that is the Westfield News for Wednesday, August 26, 2026. This has been Martha. 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
10: Hi, I'm Linda. I'll be reading a magazine article from Woman's Day, April, May 2026 issue. Hi, I'm Linda. I'll be reading a magazine article from Woman's Day magazine, April, May 2026 issue. Sunnier Days, shedding light on the loneliness epidemic and how to feel connected. We have more ways to connect and communicate than at any previous point in history, yet many of us feel lonely. More than 50% of U.S. adults reported feeling isolated or left out or lacking companionship, often or some of the time in the American Psychological Association's latest Stress in America survey, loneliness doesn't just bring us down, it can also impact our health over time, with research showing that it may be associated with chronic disease risk. Even if you feel alone now, these three small actions can help you foster connections and give you a boost. Get creative. When you become part of a community and have fun expressing yourself, cortisol levels decrease, lessening

0: 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The material being read is the copyright property of the publications being read. Access to this program is solely for persons who cannot read the original printed version due to a visual impairment or other disability. By continuing to listen, you confirm that you have such a condition. Solely for those who are visually or print impaired.
1: Hello and welcome again to Valley Eye Radio. This is Steve Richards, and this hour we'll be reading from the pages of the Daily Hampshire Gazette for Wednesday, August 26th. We'll begin with a look at the Hampshire County weather forecast. Today, mostly sunny with a high of 80. Tonight, partly cloudy with a low of 58. Tomorrow, Thursday, humid with a stray afternoon thunderstorm, a high of 79 and a low of 66. And Friday, humid with a stray T-storm and a high of 82. And the lead story in today's Gazette, down the right-hand column of the front page, is from Amherst. Report: school restraints were justified. Parents push back on findings that clear Fort River Wildwood schools. By staff writer Scott Mersback. Dateline Amherst. Despite concerns about inappropriate use of restraints and seclusions at Fort River and Wildwood schools, all 98 occasions for their use since the start of the 2024 school year were proper for de-escalating concerning behaviors, according to a recently completed investigatory report. With the Special Education Parent Advisory Council bringing forward worries about how the district has used so-called blue rooms, timeout, or seclusion spaces and oasis areas, investigator Jeffrey M. Sankey, a special education lawyer in Mansfield, issued a report determining the district's policies and practices have been in accord with state law. Quote, I found that the restraint reports and the timeout logs were in compliance with regulations, Sankey told the Amherst School Committee last Thursday. Sankey added that he did not find any improper use of restraints or timeouts, such as for discipline, punishment, property destruction, or disruption of classrooms, and that their use was always prompted by safety concerns and potential self-harm. With all done for permissible reasons, Sankey said trained staff handled these, always with another observer, each for less than 5 minutes, and caregivers were notified almost always the same day. Quote, the district, through both its policies and practices, has appropriately balanced the competing interests of reducing deregulated behaviors and minimizing the effect of restraints on students with its obligation to provide a safe educational environment for students and staff, he wrote. For Superintendent E. Zomara Herman, the information will allow for growth and meeting changing state regulations, even as the report found the existing practices were rooted in compliance and always what she said was, quote, an emergency response of last resort. Quote, we are growing as a district, and growth requires us to acknowledge what is working while also being honest about where we can improve, Herman said. The new state rules clarify the legal differences between voluntary timeouts and involuntary seclusion and prohibit confinement except as a last resort emergency intervention. But despite the conclusions of the 22-page report, CPAC representatives remain concerned about what is happening, pointing out that the new Amethyst Brook School already has so-called sensory rooms. Ellen Jadri Gudera, a representative of CPAC, said, people are disheartened that 7 6-foot by 8-foot rooms with brown padded walls are in the building. Quote, for families touring their brand new school and to the young students walking in, the message was clear. Little has changed from the blue rooms of Fort River, Jadri Gudera said. Jadri Gudera said families agreed to be interviewed by Sankey because they wanted to make sure the trauma they've experienced could be prevented through stronger policy. Yet only 3 of 7 families who shared stories with CPAC spoke to the investigator, and one family's account was not

0: concluded or investigated thoroughly, she said. Quote, a finding that policies or practices did not constitute a legal violation does not mean that the experiences families described were insignificant or that there is no need for change, Gentry Gadara said. It also doesn't mean that children weren't harmed. School committee members indicated they remain troubled, especially by the quantity of restraints. Quote, it's still so disappointing to see our numbers so high, and so high compared to so many other schools in the state, Bridget Hines said. Those cases involved the same child repeatedly being restrained, such as one restrained 6 times at Fort River in the 2024-25 school year, and one at Wildwood 22 times that year, and another 7 times. Overall uses of restraints appeared to be down in 2025-26, though data is incomplete, but still a few students accounted for multiple restraints. Committee member Laura Jane Hunter wondered where the line is for one student to be restrained so many times and whether a change in placement to another school was needed. Herman made the decision to hire Sankey in consultation with the school attorney over concerns about student safety and whether practices were consistent with state regulations. Quote, I authorized the investigation because taking concerns seriously requires more than saying that we're listening, Herman said. It requires us to examine our practices, put the mirror in front of us, and confront whatever the findings may reveal. Herman said staff is being trained across the district, behavior supports are being reviewed, and there are discussions about installing cameras in the sensory spaces. She hopes professional development training mandated by policy will lead to positive change and address student dysregulation. Carolina Davis, a parent guardian of 4, addressed the school committee, observing the blue rooms appear the same in the new school, aside from the color of the padded walls. Quote, they were in violation as far as my family was concerned, Davis said. Davis said one child was excessively restrained and another continues to struggle as an adult from her experience at Fort River. Another public comment was made by Jennifer Kirali, also a member of CPAC, who criticized the report in writing. Quote, the fact that Attorney Sankey found the district to be in compliance at all times and made no suggestions for improvement whatsoever felt like a betrayal of the caregivers who came forward, Kiralis wrote. The caregivers had no motive whatsoever other than to improve conditions for students with disabilities in our district. They were brave, vulnerable, and hoping for real substantive change. Sankey said he was impressed by the data presented, and he also complimented those caregivers who spoke to him and for the input provided by CPAC. Quote, I think your staff was professional. The people I dealt with were very open with me, Sankey said. Also at the top of the front page today from Cummington, the fair is in their blood. Volunteers are the lifeline of long-time four-day event that kicks off Thursday. By staff writer Samuel Jelinas. Dateline Cummington. The Cummington Fair, a long-standing agricultural tradition dating to 1869, is like a centuries-old clock. It takes a slew of gears to keep it running, and its arrival signals to many in the hill towns that summer is drawing to a close. From Board President Albert Judd to longtime volunteer Larry Mason to the fair's next generation of leaders, the people who keep the Cummington Fair running span decades, and their work rarely stops, even when the fairgrounds sit quiet the rest of the year. Each year, 60 to 70 volunteers keep the tradition alive, putting in countless hours to maintain the fairgrounds and run the annual event. While the fair itself lasts only 4 days, the work behind it continues nearly year-round. There's always grass to mow, painting to do, siding to replace, and larger projects to tackle, including updates to the fairground's electrical infrastructure. The board of directors is made up entirely of volunteers and meets 11 months of the year to plan, organize, and advertise the fair. Last Saturday morning, a handful of volunteers put up fencing for the popular demolition derby as the fairgrounds prepared for another year. The fair draws visitors from Boston, Maine, and communities throughout New England, and will begin this Thursday, August 27th, and run through Sunday, August 30th. From the outside, the fairgrounds may look dormant for much of the year, but Judd, the fair's president and a Goshen resident, said there is always work happening behind the scenes. Quote, "The bee's nest is working inside," Judd said. In some years, the fair spends between $50,000 and $100,000 on maintenance and infrastructure alone, Judd said. That does not include entertainment or the cost of putting on the fair itself, which can run at about $50,000. The fairgrounds are also used for roughly a dozen events throughout the year, including weddings, anniversary parties, bicycle races, and animal events. Those events help generate revenue, but the fair also benefits from investments made by previous generations of organizers, Judd said. Previous generations put a lump of money into the stock market, providing a constant source of revenue. Quote, "We stand on the shoulders of giants that came before us," Judd said. "If the foresight wasn't there from the generations before us, we'd really be hurt." But the fair's financial challenges have grown in recent years, organizers said. State funding that once helped pay premiums for exhibitors, from vegetables and children's projects to livestock, largely disappeared about 15 or 20 years ago. The Covington Fair now pays roughly $40,000 to $45,000 in premiums each year, Judd said. Quote, "That's just award money for your best zucchini or best show cow or, you know, first place oxen or all that sort of stuff," Judge said. The state has provided some grants in recent years, including money following the COVID-19 pandemic and grants for infrastructure improvements. But the bulk of the work remains in the hands of volunteers. Like all the fair's volunteers, Judd needs to balance his work life and fair life. His work with the fair is in addition to running his family's stone quarry in Goshen. Among the business's recent projects is supplying Goshen stone for a retaining wall at the new, yet-to-open, veterans home in Holyoke. Judd said he is usually up around 4:30 or 5 a.m. and often stays up late, but the volunteer work has its rewards. Quote, "You've got to enjoy it," Judd said. "That's the fun part of just being a group of volunteers. They're not here because they need a paycheck. They're here because they enjoy it. It's a second family," he added. "It really is." The fair is a gathering place for families who have attended for generations. Some return to see their family's exhibits. Others come to see animals belonging to friends or relatives, ride the rides, eat fair food, and see people they might encounter only once a year. For Larry Mason, who has volunteered for about 30 years, the fair has been a staple of his life since childhood. He was raised on a farm in neighboring Worthington and showed sheep and cattle at the fair as a youth. His daughter later did the same, while his wife served as the fair's treasurer for several years. Quote, "The fair has just kind of been in our blood for years and years," Mason said. "There's a lot of work to keep everything up here because everything needs work." Kenneth Trudge Howes, chair of the Covington Select Board, drove a tractor Saturday morning hauling mesh fencing while a group of volunteers drilled into the ground to install posts. Howes noted that volunteerism runs deep in local families, including his own, which has participated in the fair for four generations. He added that an influx of younger volunteers has given longtime participants hope that the tradition will continue. Quote, "They just keep me along for advice, my years of knowledge from being here," Howes said. "But they keep changing everything every year, so I get all screwed up." Over his lifetime, Howes has watched the fair grow, adding new events and attractions, while attendance has remained relatively steady. Quote, "It puts Covington on the map," Howes said. Forhaus, one of the best parts of the fair is the chance to reconnect with people he may not see throughout the rest of the year. Quote, a lot of people I know that come to the fair, they come once a year and hope to see someone they haven't seen, he said. There's a lot of familiar faces, but you see people you haven't seen in a year or two, so you get to talk to them. That's to me what I like about it, he said. And then there is the food. Quote, everybody eats so healthy until it comes fair time, Howe said. It goes right out the window. You eat every greasy thing you can think of. Jared Taylor, an Ashfield resident, represents the up-and-coming generation of fair leadership. The fair became a part of his life when he was just a teenager. Quote, I came quite a while ago now. I took over for Tom Carter. He was the superintendent of livestock before I was, Taylor said. He got me involved in it. I was probably 16. Taylor worked with Carter in the livestock area for about 5 or 6 years before joining the board. When Carter eventually retired from the board, Taylor took over his position. For Taylor, the fair has become a fixture of the year. Quote, it's a constant. It's always there. It's like a part of your summer, he said. To me, when Cummington Fair hits, that's when you know summer's almost over. The fair's appeal, he said, comes in large part from the people who make it happen. Quote, it's a tradition and it's a great group of people, Taylor said. Everybody gets along and everybody works together and you just get it all done. Taylor said much of his work happens around the fair itself rather than on a strict weekly schedule throughout the summer. He also attends meetings and events organized by the Massachusetts Association of Fairs and Agricultural Societies, where fair organizers share ideas and learn from one another. Quote, that's the neat part about the Mass Fair Association, he said. You can talk to other fairs and see what they do. The gatherings give fair organizers a chance to compare what works, learn from other organizations, and share their own experiences. Quote, it's kind of neat, Taylor said. It's kind of all fairs communicating with each other. Taylor also serves as the fair's superintendent of livestock, overseeing the animals on the grounds, including the horses and oxen events. The responsibilities of the position have changed over the years, he said, but the work remains manageable because of the people involved. Quote, we have a good group of people and everybody works well together, Taylor said. Usually it goes pretty smooth. And also on the front page, a little more on the fair. Cummington Fair returns for 157th year by staff writer Samuel Gelinas. Dateline Cummington. The Cummington Fair, a 157-year-old summer tradition, returns August 27th through the 30th with 4 days of agricultural exhibits, livestock shows, tractor and horse pulls, live entertainment, midway rides, and family activities. The fair opens at 4 p.m. Thursday and runs through Sunday evening at 97 Fairgrounds Road. The fair has added 3 acres of parking on the hill this year. Parking is not included with admission, including tickets purchased online. Tickets in advance are $12 for adults, $10 for seniors and veterans, and $5 for youth. Slightly higher prices for tickets at the gate. Children under 10 are free. At 6 p.m. Thursday, a cornhole tournament will benefit the Hillside Agricultural Scholarship, and a truck pull will take place at 6:30. The craft barn and exhibit halls close at 9:30 p.m. Thursday. Friday, gates open at 4, featuring an antique engine and tractor show, the children's bicycle raffle, a sheep obstacle course, music, and a demolition derby at 7. Saturday will feature an early start at 8 a.m., more demolition derbies, ox pulls, activities for children, music and rides are on tap. The day begins with a chicken showmanship, followed by youth oxen showmanship, stone boat, and trained steer competitions, all at 8:30 a.m. in the Lumberjack Arena and ox judging and in the pulling area. The antique engines and tractor show, craft barn, exhibit hall, and agricultural education sheds open at 9. The day also includes 4-H and youth livestock judging, draft oxen competitions, a youth lawn tractor pull, the Ox Teamsters Challenge, and an oxen and antique tractor parade. Midway and rides open at 11. The afternoon and evening will feature the Silver Circus, Conjuring Carol, Bryson Lang, Robert Black, and Benjamin Jackson's Hypnosis Show. A demolition derby begins at 6 on the hill on Saturday, followed by a square dance with Doug Wilkins and the Fall String Band from 7 to 9 in the pavilion. And the Kiwanis Ham and Bean Dinner will be served from 5 to 7 in the dining hall. Sunday is Old Fashioned Day with gates opening at 9 a.m. The final day features a mini horse pull, the Western Massachusetts Lumberjack Championship, adult livestock judging, draft horse competitions, and an antique car and tractor parade. The midway and rides open at 11, and the Kids Fun Corner will run from 10 a.m. to 5 p.m. The final draft horse pull, featuring horses weighing more than 3,400 pounds, begins at 6:30 p.m. in the pulling arena. The craft barn and exhibit hall will close at 7 p.m. on Sunday. Also on the front page today, from East Hampton, City Eye's new tattoo shop rules. Changes in the offing following anonymous sexual assault complaint by staff writer Sam Ferland. Dateline East Hampton. After a resident reported an anonymous sexual assault complaint against a tattoo shop employee, the city is working with artists to bolster local protections for clients and employees of body art establishments. The complaint was made anonymously over the phone to the health department, according to Director of Public Health Ryan Griffin, who said in an email to the Gazette that the shop where the incident allegedly occurred took prompt and appropriate action to address the complaint. Griffin said the owners of the establishment spoke with him shortly after the incident, quote, on their own initiative, informing him that the licensed employee accused of the misconduct had been fired. Griffin said that the client was adamant about remaining anonymous and did not want to file a police report, adding that this is the only complaint he has received as health director regarding any permitted tattoo practitioner in East Hampton. The complaint spurred health department officials to collaborate with several local tattoo artists to update current body art regulations, hosting two roundtable discussions in June. Quote, I have a great deal of confidence in East Hampton's tattoo establishments, Griffin wrote in his email, emphasizing that the incident is not a pattern of behavior in the city. Everyone we work with has been proactive and responsive and genuinely cares about client and staff safety. East Hampton's current regulations, adopted in 2019, were last amended in 2023. While the state has sample regulations for cities and towns to model, municipalities control the regulation of body art establishments and practitioners such as tattoo and piercing businesses. In Massachusetts, body art practitioners and establishments must each secure a body art permit from their local Board of Health to operate. East Hampton's regulations require at least two inspections of establishments annually, and practitioners must renew their permit each year. While nothing is final, Griffin said the main ideas being considered at the moment include creating a pathway for clients to file anonymous complaints, requiring that customers be given a document outlining what they can expect during a session, and mandating screenings for new hires. New regulations may also allow the health department to suspend a practitioner's permit if they have any pending investigations or criminal charges, and make it a requirement that artists disclose any new qualifying criminal history during employment. Collaborators may also pursue creating a state and regional notification system to notify each local board of health if a practitioner previously had their license revoked. Griffin said he plans to have a new draft for the Board of Health to review at its next meeting in September, which needs to approve any final updates. The Board of Health first discussed the proposed regulations at its July 15th meeting with several body art practitioners present, including Patrick McDonald, the general manager of Lucky's Tattoo and Piercing, which has locations in East Hampton, Northampton, and Boston. Lucky's was not the establishment against which the complaint was made. Quote, tattoo regulations, just like any other regulations that the town enforces, are important to stay modern, revise over the years, and incorporate new ideas, McDonald said in an interview with the Gazette. While the new regulations seek to create new protections for clients, McDonald said they aim to create safeguards for employees as well. One of the new regulations, McDonald said, needs more discussion is how to regulate apprenticeships before approval. In East Hampton, apprentices need to secure a permit that lasts at least 2 years before becoming an official practitioner, but McDonald said if they leave an establishment during the apprenticeship, they must restart their learning entirely. McDonald said this can lead to problematic situations, such as coercion, if someone feels they need to leave an establishment but does not want to restart. McDonald has worked in the area for more than 15 years and said at the Board of Health meeting that he has not heard of a similar complaint in East Hampton before the recent sexual assault complaint. McDonald said the health department took excellent and prompt action to address the complaint, welcoming different members of the body art community to provide input on the updated regulations. McDonald said there will be further discussion to solidify the regulations in a way that works for everyone. Quote, tattoo artists are working together and the town of East Hampton is showing unprecedented care, McDonald said in developing the regulations. The tattoo community in East Hampton is rich and full of some of the best tattoo artists in the state. And finally on the front page, national news, beloved music film star Parton dies at 80, by the Associated Press, Dateline Nashville, Tennessee. Dolly Parton, a country music icon whose soaring vibrato vocals, poignant songwriting, and sparkling costumes defined her rise from a log cabin in the Tennessee mountains to the height of stardom and acclaim, has died. She was 80 years old. Parton died peacefully Tuesday in Nashville, her publicist said in a statement. Known for her curvy physique, massive blonde wigs, and skin-tight outfits that served her self-deprecating wit, Parton was among the most beloved personalities in music and beyond, the rare celebrity whose appeal transcended generations, geography, and politics. She wrote hundreds of songs, including classics like Jolene, Coat of Many Colors, and I Will Always Love You, that totaled more than 100 million worldwide sales and more than 1 billion online streams. Parton, who plucked bejeweled banjos, guitars, and dulcimers with her long fingernails during performances, also was a generous philanthropist and successful businesswoman, whose projects included a theme park in the Smoky Mountain foothills near her birthplace. Her career was forever influenced by her upbringing as one of 12 children born into what she called a dirt-poor Tennessee family. She started her educational nonprofit, Imagination Library, to send free books to children in Tennessee because her father, who quit school to work on the farm, struggled to learn to read. Parton's first musical performances were in church, where her grandfather was a preacher. By age 10, she was learning guitar and singing on local TV shows. At 13, she appeared at the Grand Ole Opry in Nashville, where Johnny Cash introduced her as, quote, a little girl here from up in East Tennessee. With a suitcase of songs, she followed her uncle, Bill Owens, also a songwriter, to Nashville after graduating high school in 1964. Fred Foster, who produced Roy Orbison, Willie Nelson, and more, saw Parton's potential and got her songs cut by other artists, as well as recording and releasing Parton singing her own material. By the mid-1970s, Parton was a Nashville queen. Barton's partnership with Porter Wagner, a pencil-thin pompadour star with flashy rhinestone outfits, was key to her career. She honed her acting skills on his syndicated TV show, and he advocated for her to get a record deal at RCA. In 1973, she had the hit that made her career, Jolene, a country music standard with its steady, churning rhythm, and Parton's repeated delivery of the title as she pleads for the woman not to steal her man. Parton had other huge crossover hits with I Will Always Love You in 1974 and Here You Come Again in 1979. Parton's other crossover hits included the title song from 9 to 5 in 1980 comedy starring Parton, Jane Fonda, and Lily Tomlin, and her duet with longtime friend Kenny Rogers, Islands in the Stream. For millions of fans, she was simply known as Dolly, a mixture of Southern charm, humor, and glamour. Parton was open to making fun of herself. After her gown split down the front when she won the CMA Entertainer of the Year Award in 1978, Parton quipped, quote, "My daddy said that's what I got for putting 50 pounds of mud in a 5-pound bag." And we'll turn now to the Cities and Towns page from Amherst. Panel renews call for Police Oversight Board. Counselors cite unresolved questions about costs and overlap with state's new commission. By staff writer Scott Merzbach, Dateline Amherst. Calling continued delay ridiculous, a town safety committee is renewing a call for the town council to move forward on a plan to create a resident oversight board to independently investigate and analyze actions by town police officers. With a town council subcommittee so far unable to bring a recommendation forward for the model that would be used to create such an oversight board for both the police and community responders for equity, safety, and service departments, despite being referred competing proposals last November, the Community Safety and Social Justice Committee has written an open letter advocating for expediting this process. Quote, "Every serious body that has studied this question in Amherst has arrived at the same place. The ROB should exist, and it should have real authority," the committee, chaired by Deborah Ferreira, wrote. "We ask the council to act on that consensus now, in the open, and without further delay." In its appeal, the committee noted that Amherst should have a board similar to what exists in Springfield, Cambridge, and Boston. The board should be consistent with proposals designed by the Community Safety Working Group, with subpoena power and authority to compel sworn testimony, and with at least 5 members, 4 of whom would be Black, Indigenous, or people of color. There should also be an adequate operational budget and member training. The committee observed that the state's Peace Officer Standards and Training Commission system doesn't, quote, "substitute for or diminish the need for local oversight." The letter comes after a June meeting of the council's Governance, Organization, and Legislation Committee with KP Law Attorney Janelle K. Austin as it reviews the proposal for a board that supporters say would ensure equitable and effective public safety that moves toward eliminating systemic racism. The subcommittee has been weighing 2 models, a review model, which is much more common for smaller communities, and the investigatory model, which would lend more legitimacy, but would need full-time independent investigators who are trained and either on staff or on retainer. But that council subcommittee's August meeting indicated members aren't close to making a recommendation. District 2 Counselor Lynn Greismer said that a concern is all 3 oversight boards were created before the Post Commission, and the recommendation from the Community Safety Working Group was also made before the state panel was formed. Quote, "I find myself, after listening to the attorney, totally questioning what it is we could recommend," Greismer said. District 5 Counselor Anna Devlin-Gauthier, who chairs the subcommittee, said there is, quote, "a hard spot we're in, and it may not be possible to return to the town council with a recommendation." District 3 Councilor George Ryan said there are many questions he would like answered, including whether an oversight board might conflict with the work of the Post Commission, what the experience of the three communities with an active body similar to Amherst's proposal has been like, and whether it has changed with the advent of the Post Commission, and what the possible costs are to the community. Devlin Gauthier said she would ask these types of questions, but it's uncertain how soon they could be answered and a proposal brought back to the town council. At a recent Community Safety and Social Justice Committee meeting, Ferrara said she is, quote, beyond angry that councilors appear to be questioning whether the town should have a resident oversight board. Ferrara said the concerns are the Post Commission doesn't deal with microaggressions, bias, and low-level racial incidents. Quote, it's just a ridiculous place for these town councilors to be, Ferrara said. And now, some regional news. Whalen accuses Neal of smear tactics. Candidate says timing of report on decade-old charges is no coincidence. By staff writer Sam Ferland. U.S. congressional candidate Jeremy Whalen believes that recent news media reports of past alcohol-related charges from his college years will strengthen his bid against longtime Congressman Richard Neal, not weaken it. Whalen said the timing of a New York Post story published Sunday highlighting his alcohol use from the ages of 18 to 23 is not a coincidence, calling it, quote, a dirty tactic by Neal attempting to smear his challenger about a week before the state primary election next Tuesday, September 1st. Quote, he, Neal, has resorted to the last few weeks to desperate attempts to smear me and people see through it. Whalen, the 39-year-old South Hadley resident, said in an interview Tuesday. I think it says more about his character than mine. He wants this to be a distraction, Whalen said, about the 37-year incumbent of the Massachusetts 1st Congressional District. Neal's campaign did not respond to requests for comment Tuesday afternoon. The New York Post reported several past charges against Whalen dating back to January 2006, when, at the age of 18, he was charged with misdemeanor battery by the Osceola County Sheriff's Office in Florida for getting into an altercation with a hospital security guard. The report says Whalen was extremely intoxicated and resisting care from hospital workers when he poked the security guard in the chest. Prosecutors did not move forward with the case. The Post also reported that in 2009, Whalen was arrested for a noise violation at a house party in Amherst. A year later, in 2010, he was charged with operating under the influence in a one-car crash after he drove into the bushes of a private property in Amherst. Quote, in college, I think a lot of us are at a time of newfound independence and freedom, and when you mix alcohol with that, it leads to situations that you otherwise might not be in, Whalen said. I've taken accountability every time I've had a run-in with the law. Whalen said he has learned from his past mistakes and faced the consequences, using it as a way to better himself and get involved in his community. In fact, Whalen said the recent reports free him in some ways, seeing it as a candid moment that will allow him to connect with voters. Quote, this is a classic Richard Neal playbook, Whalen said, adding that Neal has also put off having a debate with him this year until Wednesday this week when they face off in a 22 News televised debate. The New York Post report is not the first time negative information about Neal's opponents has surfaced in advance of a primary election. In early August 2020, Neal's challenger, former Holyoke Mayor Alex Morse, was accused of pursuing romantic relationships with students as an instructor at the University of Massachusetts. Whalen said, while the recent news of his past charges has changed his campaign in some ways, the core message remains the same. Quote, what we've created here in Mass District 1 is truly special. People are feeling energized and hopeful, and we haven't experienced that in a long time, Whalen said. What we've created is a lot bigger than myself. And now we'll turn to the obituaries in the Daily Hampshire Gazette for Wednesday, August 26th. Two obituaries today. From Hadley, Dorothy Gulesian Pinnegis passed away peacefully on July 27th. Born on August 28, 1929, in Lawrence, Massachusetts, Dorothy spent her early years on her Uncle Dick and Aunt Jane's farm in Draycott. She graduated from Lawrence High School in 1947, and in 1951, she graduated with a Bachelor of Science in Education from Lowell State Teachers College, now UMass Lowell. She taught third grade at the Sanders Street School in Athol for 4 years. In November 1954, she married Casimir Charlie Pinnegis. They moved into their house on Ella Street in 1956, where they would raise their five children and remain until Charlie's death in 2013. Dorothy spent her later years in Amherst. She was a substitute teacher at Silver Lake and Riverbend schools, and for many years taught catechism at St. Francis of Assisi. Dorothy is survived by five children: Mary Ann Duncanson of Pearland, Texas, Sally Miller of Woodstock, Vermont, Peter Pinnegis of Eustis, Florida, Paul Pinnegis of Austin, Texas, and Margaret Nunnally of Amherst, as well as 10 grandchildren and 10 great-grandchildren. A massive Christian burial will be held Saturday, October 10th at 10 a.m. at St. Francis of Assisi Church in Athol. And from Hatfield, George Smars Sr., age 89, passed away on Friday, August 21st. George was born November 27th, 1936, in Northampton. After graduating from Northampton High, he received his bachelor's degree in chemical engineering from UMass. He worked for General Electric and then United Technologies until his retirement. An avid pilot, George flew propeller and glider aircraft at Pilgrim Airport in Hatfield. He also was a flight instructor and longtime member of the Hatfield Lions Club. George is survived by his son, George Jr., and his daughter, Lori, both of Southampton. Funeral services will be held on Saturday, August 29th at Our Lady of Grace Church in Hatfield. Calling hours are 9:30 to 10 a.m. at the church, and the funeral mass will immediately follow. Burial will be at Cavalry Cemetery in Hatfield. And now a look back by Jim Bridgman. 50 years ago, a Registrar of Voters, Russell Smith, said today that the opponents of the Downtown Topics traffic control program had gathered nearly twice the number of signatures needed on a petition to put the controversial program before voters at the next city election. Smith said his office had certified 3,631 signatures on the petition circulated by Topics opponents. Also 50 years ago, at the insistence of Mayor David W. Kramer, the Jackson Street School Building Addition Committee last night reversed itself and agreed to include a wading pool in its plans for the school addition. The committee had earlier decided not to include a wading pool in the project because of concerns about safety. That was 50 years ago. 25 years ago, the Liebman Optical Company, an East Hampton high-tech manufacturer of precision optical lenses that was acquired several years ago by a giant German company, is making plans to double its plant here within the next year or two. The company currently employs 35 people in the manufacture of lenses and optical components. Also 25 years ago, at least two marijuana harvesting operations were located during a helicopter flyover of Amherst on Thursday. The marijuana plants were growing in the Wentworth Farm Conservation Area off Belchertown Road and in a field off East Pleasant Street. Amherst police said members of a task force who were on the ground destroyed the plants. That was 25 years ago. 10 years ago, the Northampton Human Rights Commission on Wednesday set about planning measures that fit into the mayor's view of its duties as it moves forward after controversy over a would-be member's social media activity and questions about its authority. The commission has lost 5 members since April 2015, some of whom cited concerns over the advisory role the commission was relegated to after the city adopted a new charter in 2013. And also 10 years ago, after more than a year in business, Bliss Cafe in East Hampton will close its doors Friday, though its owners hope someone might step in and take over the Cottage Street establishment. Ann and Clark Skip Matthews are closing the eatery they opened last summer at 42 Cottage Street to spend more time with family and focus on expanding their primary business, Lewis and Clark Metal Equipment and Supply in Springfield. That was 10 years ago, and that's today's Look Back. And more local news now from Northampton. Smith College receives $45.7 million bond. By staff writer Anthony Camilleri, Dateline, Northampton. The trustees of Smith College recently received a $45.7 million tax-exempt bond from Mass Development to complete an array of campus renovation projects. The college will use bond proceeds to renovate its HVAC and air handling systems at the Burton and Sabin Reed Science Buildings, renovate the HVAC system at Sage Hall, replace a combustion turbine to be used for backup power generation, make accessibility upgrades to various campus buildings, complete stabilization work along the bank of the Mill River, and repair Lamont Bridge. Mass Development, the state's development finance agency and land bank, previously supported Smith College with an approximately $88 million tax-exempt bond in 2007 for construction of a science and engineering building and renovations to the Nielsen Library and student residence halls. Eric Paley, chair of Mass Development's board of directors, said that the financing will help Smith invest in its campus and ensure it continues to serve generations of students and faculty for years to come. Quote, Smith College is grateful for the continued support of Mass Development, said David DeSwert, Executive Vice President for Finance and Administration at Smith. This financing helps us make critical investments in our campus infrastructure, from modernizing science building systems to preserving natural landmarks like the Mill River. DeSwert said the projects will strengthen the college's operational sustainability and enhance the daily living and learning environment for the entire community. During FY 2025, Mass Development has financed and managed 409 projects, generating investment of more than $4.65 billion in the Massachusetts economy. These projects are estimated to create or support 25,246 jobs and build or preserve 2,867 housing units. And now some area briefs from Northampton. Cooley Dickinson Hospital will host its first Purple Flag ceremony on Monday, August 31st, in recognition of International Overdose Awareness Day. Hospital employees and community members will gather at 10 a.m. on the hospital's front lawn, where 978 purple flags will be placed to raise awareness and combat the stigma associated with substance use disorders. Cooley Dickinson serves those in recovery with personalized care and community partnerships to reach people in recovery where they are. The City of Northampton also recently donated 3 Nalox boxes to the hospital in an effort to reduce opioid overdose fatalities and spread awareness. Each purple flag will represent 1 life lost to a confirmed or estimated opioid-related overdose death among Massachusetts residents in 2025. According to data from Mass Department of Public Health, this is the first time since 2023 that there have been fewer than 1,000 opioid-related deaths in the Commonwealth. Quote, we often hear about overdoses as individual tragedies, but when we see them represented together, as in the sea of purple flags on a portion of the hospital's front lawn, we begin to grasp the staggering scope of the loss and the profound impact on families, friends, and entire communities, said Kevin Whitney, Cooley Dickinson's president and chief operating officer. And also from Northampton, author Rob Weir will discuss his new book on baseball legend Mickey Mantle Wednesday, August 26th at 2 p.m. in the community room at the Northampton Police Department on Center Street. Weir, who holds a doctorate in American social history, will examine Mantle's rise to fame, his struggles in retirement, and the enduring popularity of his memorabilia in the book Seven Swings at Seven. The building and restrooms are accessible, and public transportation and metered parking are available nearby. Northampton Neighbors members can arrange rides through the group's email at nnlistserv@northamptonneighbors.org. And finally, we turn to the Outdoors page and the weekly Speaking of Nature column by Bill Danielson. Facing the fledgling fears of a new semester. Watching young jays trade their baby feathers for porcupine spikes is a reminder of our own high school dramas. By the time you read this column, the 2026-27 school year will already be underway. The first few days of school are just meant for the teachers. The students will arrive later. It is one of those annual events that can cause tremendous feelings of excitement, anxiety, hope, and fear. What the students will feel, I have no idea. I have spent the last 2 months trying my best to charge up my batteries, trying to fill my spare tanks with as much happiness, calm, and joy as I can. For me, this means spending the maximum amount of time outside, and regular readers will already know about my favorite destination for nature bathing, my thinking chair. It has been an interesting and rewarding summer down in the meadow, and I have been working on a small project focused on establishing a relationship with a family group of blue jays. Among the ever-growing list materials that I bring down to the thinking chair is one item that has played an important role in my project. Can you guess what that might be? Camera? No. Pen and paper? No. The answer, obviously, is a pocket full of peanuts. My thinking chair uniform consists of an old pair of khaki pants, an old blue t-shirt, and a relatively new field shirt, complete with epaulets on the shoulders and a place to attach a badge. It is quite similar to the shirt I wore when I worked as a ranger for the National Park Service, but this one is actually nicer. It has oversized zipper pockets just underneath the breast pockets, and into the right-hand pocket, I can pour a quart of peanuts in the shell. The adult blue jay seemed to remember me from last autumn, and in no time at all, I had a couple of friendly blue jays that would sit and patiently wait for a treat. I established the saying, "Okay, Jay," right before I tossed out a peanut, and they very quickly got the hang of it. Now comes the big question. Did I train the blue jays to come for food, or did the blue jays train me to give them food? Well, it wasn't long before the adult blue jays started to be accompanied by their very young, fledgling offspring. These baby birds generated the same sort of hysterical and hilarious insanity that you might find in your local supermarket. Just imagine the toddler who is helping with the shopping by climbing up the shelves, filling the cart with random and unwanted items, or simply crawling into the cargo rack under the cart and yelling, "Go!" At first, the baby birds were a whirlwind of nonsense, frantically following their parents around, but then sitting and waiting to be fed. All they could do was follow and frazzle their parents. Then, after a couple of weeks, the babies shifted into elementary school mode. They learned to pick up peanuts for themselves, but didn't really seem to understand what they were doing or why they were doing it. Then, after a month had gone by, the jays shifted into high school mode. They were starting to put the pieces together, and they relied less and less on their parents. Now, I don't know if you remember going to high school, but it can be a time fraught with all sorts of drama. Teenagers can be afflicted with all sorts of insecurities, but near the top of that long list, you would certainly find the entry for personal appearance. Is my hair right? Are my clothes okay? How is my complexion? That last one can be a horrendous item on the list of conditions to endure as we shift from children to adults. It can cause a lot of insecurity and embarrassment, but it is interesting to know that it is not something that solely afflicts human children. I have watched the family of Blue Jays all summer long, and I have watched the babies grow in confidence, flying skill, and general understanding of the world. Then, just last week, I saw the baby jays go through their own awkward, ugly duckling phase. All of the baby feathers on their heads started to fall out all at once. And so, for the entire week, I would laugh at how cute they were, while also cringing a little on their behalf. What a disaster! All of the babies from this one family started to look like porcupines. Their heads were completely exposed, and you could see just how spindly their necks actually are, and how huge their ears are, at least how huge their ear holes are. The spikes on their heads are actually the new feathers that are growing in length and still covered by a protective cuticle of tissue that will dry out, become brittle, and then break apart, finally allowing the feathers to unfurl. The growth of birds is astounding, and they go from helpless infants to full-blown adults in just a matter of months. Thus, this awkward phase will be over in about a week or two, but it will not be forgotten. These darling little creatures will grow up, disperse across the landscape, and take their places among the various flocks that will form for the winter. How many will return next year for peanuts? I have no idea, but I can't wait to find out. Well, Bill always finds something interesting to observe out in nature, right, and in his thinking chair, and I always enjoy bringing that to you. And that's all we have for you today from the Daily Hampshire Gazette. Thanks, as always, for listening to Valley Eye Radio. Take care and enjoy the day.
1: Hi, I'm Linda. I'll be reading a magazine article from Taste of Home magazine. New England vs. Manhattan Clam Chowder, What's the Difference? By Haley Schuneman, published on October 23, 2025. You'll know it when you see it. My very first job was as a host in a local restaurant, and one of my opening shift duties was to write all the daily specials on a board next to the host stand. One Saturday morning, I printed off the specials and went to work. The soups of the day were beef barley soup and Manhattan clam chowder. Since I was running out of space on the board, I just wrote clam chowder. If you're a chowder fan, then you know exactly where this is going. But at 16, I had never heard of Manhattan clam chowder and figured it was just the soup's full name, so to speak. My manager scanned the specials board, noted the error, and said, "Manhattan clam chowder is different. Fix the board." As I learned that morning, our restaurant served both versions, New England clam chowder and Manhattan clam chowder. If you've ever been puzzled by the difference, then allow me to explain. What is New England clam chowder? New England clam chowder might be the first thing that comes to your mind when you think of the dish. It has a thick, rich, white broth thanks to the addition of cream. The contents of the soup vary based on who's making it, but it typically includes an aromatic base of onion, celery, and garlic, plus chopped clams, potatoes, bacon, clam juice, and of course, cream or half and half cream. It's a classic American dish that dates back to the 1700s when New England settlers took advantage of the fresh quahog and razor clams that were prevalent along the shoreline. It's now become a staple in New England restaurants and is something of a culinary tourist attraction. It's typically served with oyster crackers. What is Manhattan clam chowder? Manhattan clam chowder has been around since at least the mid-1800s, and its origins are often traced to Portuguese fishing towns in the Northeast. A lot of Portuguese cuisine highlights tomatoes, and the same is true of this dish. Because these communities sold their catch and prepared dishes at New York's fish market, it earned the moniker of Manhattan clam chowder. It started appearing in restaurants in the 1930s. The differences are subtle but important. Manhattan clam chowder uses an aromatic base that's reminiscent of Cajun cuisine, with onion, celery, and green peppers in addition to garlic. It also uses clams, potatoes, and butter, plus canned tomatoes and a spice blend that includes cayenne pepper for a hint of a spice kick. What is Rhode Island clam chowder? Plot twist. There's also a

0: This broadcast service is provided by Valley iRadio. The material being read is the copyright property of the publications being read. Access to this program is solely for persons who cannot read the original printed version due to a visual impairment or other disability. By continuing to listen, you confirm that you have such a condition.
1: I have 80, a low of 60, and Monday, a high of 83, a low of 63, a thunderstorm around in the morning. And now, let's move to the Greenfield Recorder news. First up, by Aliana Marietta. We don't talk about men's mental health. Stepmother calls for awareness in wake of son's suicide. In Brookline, Vermont, whenever Jessica Kyle, a Vermont resident, dropped her stepson, Zachary Stolp, off at school, she would overhear the other parents say, "Have a good day," before their children skipped off to class. Instead, she would tell Stolp, the oldest of her three children, "Do good things." It was a send-off that he took to heart. For example, on Stolp's 7th birthday, when the radio station organized a fundraiser for kids who lost their toys in Hurricane Katrina's wreckage, Stolp insisted on donating his motorcycle money from his crayon-shaped piggy bank. Or more recently, when Kyle's car suddenly stopped working in Brattleboro, Vermont, Stolp, who was living in town, pushed the vehicle out of the intersection and called a tow truck. "He was an excellent son. He was a guy you could count on," Kyle said. "In this process, I'm hearing from people I don't know that my kid was doing good things." Stolp, 27, was reported missing on July 20th after he left statements including self-harm in Brattleboro, according to a Facebook post from the Deerfield Police Department. About a week later, he was found dead in Deerfield. The Northwestern District Attorney's Office, in a July 31st statement, confirmed there was no indication of foul play. Since her stepson's death by suicide, Kyle said she has heard from those who knew Stolp, including a couple who had put out a donation jar in their restaurant in hopes of covering the cost of several rounds of in vitro fertilization, IVF. According to Kyle, when the tips were not enough, Stolp paid his friends the $500 difference. Or at his job at Climates by Pomeroy, a heating, ventilation, and air conditioning company with an office in South Deerfield, Stolp took a new employee under his wing, according to his boss, Gray Marchese, co-owner of the company. "He's quiet, but his very soft and sweet personality would shine through," Marchese said in a phone interview. "We really miss him. We're a small family-run business, and Zachary was family. We lost a family member." For his mother, the news of her stepson's death came as a shock. Stolp had recently earned a raise at work, where he was a very determined employee who fixed broken equipment, as his boss described. Stolp, a sailor, had also brought up chartering another boat for deep-sea fishing at the end of the summer in a conversation with Kyle and his grandmother. He kept to himself, didn't want to rock the boat, but didn't want to be the one that disrupted with his own stuff, Kyle said, adding that her stepson was always very focused on other people's needs and their well-being. According to Kyle, Stolp struggled with his mental health from a young age, but with a quiet shell, and he rarely talked about it. "We don't talk about men's mental health. We talk about mental health in broad strokes," she said. "We say a lot about what we don't want men to do and who we don't want men to be, but we don't really say, hey, here's your option." According to the Anxiety and Depression Association of America, nearly 1 in 10 men experience depression or anxiety, but less than half receive treatment. In 2024, reported suicide-related deaths were 4 times higher for men than women, according to the American Foundation for Suicide Prevention. "Maybe he felt very lonely and very stuck, but I'm sorry that he couldn't feel the connection that he made with other people," Kyle said. "It's easy in this moment to remember the really hard parts." Besides fixing and tinkering with tools and toys, a constant trait that later led to his career in HVAC after a few false starts, Stolp jumped at the chance to clean the dishes in his youth, Kyle insisted. "He was not the person that was going to stomp through anthills," she continued with a smile. "He would go out of his way to not." For one of his first jobs, Stolp cared for abandoned animals at One Stop Country Pet Supply when he begged his parents to take in a lonely rat, a request Kyle admired but did not accept. Kyle said she does not want to stop talking about her stepson, who she described as the quintessential big brother to his siblings Greg and Lucas. Looking ahead, she envisions planting trees in nearby community

0: Touchstones using leftover money raised via an ongoing GoFundMe and then posting QR codes for mental health resources and a statement about who Stolk was on the trees. The effort, she said, aims to create a beautiful space to be for a moment where people feel like you get a mom hug. I know how hard it is sometimes to be a person and to be here, to be human, and I want to acknowledge the hurt that people have and carry, Kyle said. Sometimes just sharing genuinely how you feel when somebody asks the obligatory, how's it going, it can feel good just to say that you're not feeling good. She hopes her stepson's story will help break the silence she hears around men's mental health and remind people of the peer support, hotlines, and other resources that are available for people struggling with feeling like it's really hard to be here. I want people to know who Zach was, she continued, crediting the mom's strength for pushing her forward as she looks to honor her stepson. There is hope and support, and you don't have to hold all the secrets. Kyle and her husband, Donald Stolp, organized a GoFundMe to help cover Zachary's final expenses, according to the site. As of Tuesday afternoon, the fundraiser, available at tinyurl.com/2PW9AEWE, had collected $7,238 toward an $8,000 goal. 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And now by Aaron Lee Hoffman. 50th first day of school draws near. Anniversary year also sees new superintendent using new lottery system for admissions. In Montague, Franklin County Technical School is getting ready to welcome back students and staff for what will mark the school's 50th year and the first in more than a decade with a new superintendent at the helm. The vocational school at 82 Industrial Boulevard, serving grades 9 through 12, will welcome the incoming freshman class on Thursday, August 27th. The 175 students will learn the ropes before the rest of the district returns on Monday, August 31st. We're just ready to see our students and staff come back and feel the energy that each new year brings, which is fun, Principal Brian Spadafino said. This academic year marks a milestone in a few ways. For one, this is the first freshman class to be admitted using the lottery system that all vocational schools in Massachusetts now use for admission, with Franklin Tech updating its admissions policy in October 2025. Spadafino said the admission number is staying consistent when compared to other years. In terms of academic and vocational classes, Spadafino said the school year is shaping up to be a typical one for students, despite the loss of some teaching and paraprofessional staff as part of fiscal year 2027 budget cuts. Similarly, all clubs and sports are on track to continue this year as long as student interest remains steady. Franklin Tech will welcome some new faces, including a new medical assisting instructor, an English teacher, an electrical instructor, and a physical education teacher. A new special education teacher will also be coming on board as the district saw an increase in students with individualized education programs, IEPs, requiring extra assistance. Another new face is Superintendent Ryan Reggie. The former Pathfinder Regional Vocational Technical High School principal was hired earlier this year and started his tenure this summer. He is replacing Richard Martin, who retired after 17 years with the district, first as a principal and later a superintendent. Reggie is an adjunct professor at Westfield State and Fitchburg State Universities and had been Pathfinder's principal since July 2024, having previously been Montachusett Regional Vocational Technical School's Vocational Programs Director. Another key event on the horizon for Franklin Tech is the Tuesday, October 6 ballot vote for the 19-member municipalities, where residents will be asked to approve borrowing $236.6 million for a new building. Of that sum, the Massachusetts School Building Authority will reimburse up to $113.8 million in eligible costs, leaving $122.8 million for the member towns to pay off over the next 30 years, starting in fiscal year 28. The building project requires a simple majority vote to pass. Polls will be open from noon until 8 p.m. 50th Anniversary Celebration. To mark an important milestone, Franklin Tech is planning a community celebration for the district's 50th anniversary on Saturday, September 19th from 9 a.m. to 4 p.m. Helping organize the celebration is Joe Gamashi, the school's Dean of Students and Athletic Director. He's been at the district for 25 of those 50 years and is working collaboratively with administrators to organize a full day of events, including athletic events. The plans entail having local food trucks on campus for dining, live music and a DJ, games and activities for guests, and tours of the school. We're also going to be offering opportunities for folks to walk down what we're calling a memory lane, Gamachi said. There's going to be photos from all the yearbooks from the past 50 years. Franklin Tech opened its doors in September 1976 with 600 students enrolled across the then 18-member municipalities after the building was constructed for $6.3 million, an October 1976 article from Greenfield Recorder Archives explains. For Gamachi, celebrating 50 years of Franklin Tech is personal, having coached football at the school and found a home there. He said he's grown to love the district community as well as staying in touch with alumni. I think it's exciting, Spadafino said about how he feels celebrating 50 years of Franklin Tech. It's exciting as we look at the possibility of a new building project, but knowing that we've done some good things in this community for a long time, and we continue to give back, and our kids and our shops do amazing projects outside this building. Good for them. And now in Ashfield by Johnny Deppen, residents warned not to pay fake invoices. Requests for payment come from Ashfield Planning Division. The town is advising residents that invoices they may have received claiming to be from the Ashfield Planning Division are fake and should not be paid. Ashfield does not have a planning division, though it does have a planning board. A copy of the fraudulent letter features the town seal and the electronic signature of Planning Board Chair Carter Carter. According to a post published Tuesday on the Ashfield Town website, the invoice comes from the email planning.ashfield.org@usa.com. The official Planning Board email, on the other hand, is planning_brd@ashfield.org. The fraudulent invoice requests $2,000 for a licensure and certification approval fee, $1,503 for application processing and review, $1,550 for a legal and compliance evaluation, $500 for record keeping and inclusion in official agenda, and $1,400 for a facility and infrastructure evaluation, coming to a total of $6,953. Attached to the invoice is an email that encourages the resident to pay their supposed outstanding bill with the board. To proceed with the final approval process, the fraudulent invoice reads, "We kindly request that you settle the attached invoice for the application review and approval fee at your earliest convenience. Timely payment of this fee is crucial to ensuring the smooth progression of your permit application through all required review and approval stages, including necessary compliance evaluations," end quote. The letter goes on to say that the money should be sent to the planning division via wire transfer, which the town advises no board or committee would ever request. Ashfield asks residents to not pay these bills via wire transfer if they receive such a message. The full notice from the town can be viewed at ashfield.org/m/newsflash/home/detail/450. Yikes. And now, Country Icon Parton Dies at 80 by Kristen M. Hall, Associated Press. In Nashville, Tennessee, Dolly Parton, the country music icon whose soaring vibrato vocals, poignant songwriting, and sparkling costumes defined her rise from a log cabin in the Tennessee mountains to the height of stardom and acclaim, has died. She was 80. Parton died peacefully Tuesday in Nashville, Tennessee, her publicist said in a statement. Known for her curves, massive blonde wigs, and skin-tight outfits that served her self-deprecating wit, She was among the most beloved personalities in music and beyond. The rare celebrity whose appeal transcended generations, geography, and politics. She wrote hundreds of songs, including such favorites as Jolene, Coat of Many Colors, and I Will Always Love You, which totaled more than 100 million worldwide sales and more than 1 billion online streams. Parton was a generous philanthropist and successful businesswoman whose projects included a theme park in the Smoky Mountain foothills near her birthplace. Her career was influenced by her upbringing as one of 12 children born into what she called a dirt-poor Tennessee family. She started her education nonprofit, Imagination Library, to send free books to needy children because her father quit school to work on the farm and struggled to learn to read. Her first musical performances were in church, where her grandfather was a preacher. At 13, she appeared on the Grand Ole Opry in Nashville, where Johnny Cash introduced her as a little girl here from up in East Tennessee. With a suitcase of songs, she followed her uncle, Bill Owens, also a songwriter, to Nashville after graduating high school. The Porter Wagoner Show. Her partnership with Porter Wagoner and his syndicated TV show kicked off her career. Their first duet, The Last Thing on My Mind, was released in 1967, the year she started her publishing company. Their duets were often radio hits, but her solo singles didn't chart as highly at first. With Wagner as co-producer, she adjusted her country warble to a more polished, pop-leaning style. Her first number one solo single was Joshua. She reached the top five with the ballad Coat of Many Colors, about her mother sewing together scraps to make a coat Parton wore so proudly, even as her peers mocked it. In 1973, she had the hit that made her career, Jolene, a country music standard with its churning rhythm and Parton's repetition of the title as she pleads for the woman not to steal her man. A pop crossover star, Jolene was followed by the 1974 hit I Will Always Love You, an ode to Wagner that helped her win the Country Music Association's Female Vocalist of the Year back-to-back in 1975 and 1976. She famously turned down Elvis Presley, who wanted to record it, because she would not share publishing rights. Decades later, Whitney Houston's version became a smash for the 1992 soundtrack of her film The Bodyguard. Houston won a Grammy for her performance in 1994, presented to her by Parton. Down Home Charm. For millions, she was simply Dolly, a mixture of Southern charm, humor, and glamour. She was also considered a feminist role model for holding the reins of her career, writing her own songs, owning her content, and controlling her finances in an entertainment world dominated by men. Parton was open to making fun of herself. When she hosted Saturday Night Live in 1989, she told the writers her only restrictions were she wouldn't curse and wouldn't make fun of Jesus. She'd regularly joke about her breasts or her dumb blonde appearance, but with a wink that she was the one controlling the laughs. In the memoir, My Life So Far, her friend Jane Fonda remembered Parton's way with a wisecrack, usually high raunch, and a laugh that was somewhere between a girl's giggle, an explosive shriek, and a cascade of little bells. She married Carl Dean, an asphalt paving contractor, in the mid-1960s, and they were together until his death in 2025 at the age of 82. Though rarely seen in public, he was an influence on her career. She said she wrote Jolene about a flirty bank teller who seemed to take an interest in Dean. 9 to 5 to Hollywood and Broadway. In her first major film role, Parton played alongside Fonda and Lily Tomlin in the hit comedy 9 to 5. Critic Roger Ebert called her a natural-born movie star, and the title song written by Parton earned her 2 Grammy Awards and was a pop crossover hit. Starring roles in The Best Little Whorehouse in Texas and Steel Magnolias followed. I never thought of myself as a movie star, she told the Associated Press's Bob Thomas in 1979. I knew I'd be a star, but as a singer or as a writer of songs or books or poetry. I wanted to be a famous performer and wear flashy clothes, but singing in movies was not one of my ambitions. My family lived in the mountains and we didn't see movies. Her love affair with TV and film continued for decades, with appearances alongside Miley Cyrus on Hannah Montana and adaptations of her music for Christmas specials, films, and streaming series. The stage adaptation 9 to 5, the musical, debuted in 2009, and Dolly, a true original musical, was set to open in December 2026. United States of Dolly. Parton's appeal spanned social and political divides, but she was strict in not voicing her own political beliefs, often turning aside questions about presidents, candidates, policies, and other controversies. "I don't do politics," Parton told Jad Abumrad on his hit podcast, Dolly Parton's America. "I have too many fans on both sides of the fence. Of course, I have my opinion about everything, but I learned years ago to keep your mouth shut about things." When the Rock and Roll Hall of Fame Foundation sent out a ballot with her name on it, though she said she felt she hadn't earned it, the voters answered with a "Hello, Dolly." Parton showed up to the induction ceremony, performed, and then put out a rock album. Rest in peace, Dolly Parton. Planetarium feature expanding horizons of Grange Fair, an event paired with traditional offerings set for Saturday. This is in Shelburne by Johnny Deppin. What agricultural fair has a planetarium across the street where attendees can look up at the stars? The answer to that question, posed by Paula Brault, is the Shelburne Grange Fair, which for the first time will feature the Stars Above Traveling Planetarium program at the Shelburne Fire Station, across the street from the rest of the fair at 17 Little Mohawk Road. "We have the Stars Above organization coming in and doing a planetarium. It's happening at the fire station across the street because they need a 12-foot ceiling," said Brault, co-chair of the Shelburne Grange Fair. The Shelburne Grange Fair, now entering its 78th rendition, starts at 9 a.m. on Saturday, August 29th, and wraps up at 4:30 p.m. There is no admission fee. Stars Above will offer three shows, each with attendance capped at 20 people, starting at 11:15 a.m., 12:45 p.m., and 1:30 p.m. Brault added that the Grange Fair is always excited about its agricultural exhibits. "We have a petting farm this year," she said. "A local farm is bringing some animals." Several other organizations will be present, including the University of Massachusetts Amherst's student-run Entomology Club, which will bring a whole host of insects from 12:30 to 3:30 p.m. The Coordinated Family and Community Engagement Network, offering a craft-making event and storytelling for children at 1 p.m., magician Steve Charette providing a magic show at 2 p.m., nonprofit reptile rehabilitators Morphs and Milestones, which will bring reptiles from 11 a.m. to 2 p.m., and the Shriners Clowns making balloon art for children from 10 a.m. to noon. Music will be provided by Robert Fletcher starting at 10 a.m., and the Shelburne Falls Military Band will perform at noon. Throughout the fair, Penny Novak, better known to Grange Fair attendees as the Pocket Lady, will be walking around with little prizes in her pockets that young children can receive after having a short conversation with Novak, that is. She's been in this role for years, with Brault saying she remembers meeting Novak when she was a young child. "She's been doing it for several decades," Brault said. "Kids can walk up to her, take a little prize out of her pocket, and have a conversation with her. She's a riot. I've known her since I was a little kid myself, and I think she's had three or four generations of kids getting things from her pockets. She's exclusive to us. Someone wanted us to lend her out, and we were like, oh no." Concessions will also be available, with the Marine Corps League Oak Ridge Detachment providing hamburgers and hot dogs throughout the day. Additionally, the annual chicken barbecue, spearheaded by Roland Jaguar, will take place at noon, with tickets for adults priced at $18. Each meal includes half a chicken, coleslaw, corn, and a homemade roll. The preparation of the food for the chicken barbecue has itself become part of the Grange Fair, with corn shucking starting at 9:30 a.m. Brault said the Grange will award prizes to the children who shuck the most corn. While most of the event is free, the chicken barbecue and concessions from the Marine Corps League Oak Ridge Detachment are not. The craft market will also be making a return, with money raised going to support Audrey's Angels, an organization that raises money for cystic fibrosis research. Additionally, residents can enter their artwork, produce, or other creations to be displayed at the exhibit hall. Information for exhibitors is available at tinyurl.com/2UEMY8HK. The Grange Fair is sort of the official last day of summer, if you will, Brault said. Because we're so small, it really is a place for the community to come together. We get renewed and excited every year, and it's because new people come all the time, Brault continued. It's just fun. We do it for the pure enjoyment of it, and we get to try new things like a planetarium. Just come and have fun. For a full schedule of events, visit tinyurl.com/26xnwbcn. Sounds like fun. And now by Johnny Deppen, town issued cell phones for police okayed in Shelburne. The police department will soon have new town issued cell phones, allowing full-time officers to keep work material off their personal phones. Police Chief Greg Bardwell said at Monday's select board meeting that each of the six full-time officers would receive a work cell phone, while there would be a seventh cell phone that would stay at the station and be available for part-time officers to use on the weekend. After a 15-minute discussion, the select board unanimously approved the request. Currently, all officers use their personal phones as their work phones, meaning all material on the devices would be subject to public records requests. In this day and age, with cell phones and how they're used in our profession, I think that it might not be a bad idea to address this, Bardwell told the board. I'm proposing this because we're going to have department-issued phones that are used for department purposes that will be privy to public records requests, and officer and family private stuff stays aside. It'll also protect the sensitive information we receive from the Shelburne Control Dispatch Center. According to Bardwell, the department currently has one phone line at the station, which was inherited after purchasing the building from Buckland. This is an AT&T line that costs the town around $1,500 per year. After getting a quote from Verizon, Bardwell said the cost for a plan for seven phones would be around $2,400 each year. Select Board Chair Andrew Baker asked Bardwell if the department had budgeted for this increase in the yearly phone bill, with Bardwell saying he always budgets for some miscellaneous expenses, which include these new phones. The $900 increase, give or take, we could absorb to address this situation, Bardwell said. It's not uncommon for police departments to do it. In fact, the state police are migrating over to this right now. We receive so much information via Shelburne Control over our cell phones. I've been working on a policy that we would implement. Select Board Member Rick LaPierre said having work cell phones makes perfect sense, and he was surprised that the town hadn't done something like this before. To put all of the sensitive information into town-owned property that's linked to secure storage, etc., makes sense, LaPierre said. The fact that we are out shooting accident scenes, domestic abuse scenes, with our personal phones just seems not right. Public records requests have almost become a sport. Unbeknownst to me, the personal phones of every officer we have using their personal phones can be subpoenaed. Everything on their phone now is exposed for no good reason. Town Administrator Terry Narkowitz likewise said she has no concerns about town-issued cell phones, saying it makes perfect sense, especially given all the calls they handle and the sensitive matters they handle. Auction planned for October. In other business, LaPierre provided an update on auctioning off a series of properties that were taken by the town for back taxes. LaPierre said that he, Narkowitz, and town treasurer-collector Angel Bragdon met with representatives from Sullivan and Sullivan Auctioneers and toured the six properties. Only five properties will be bid on, however, as Sullivan and Sullivan recommended merging two of the lots into one parcel due to their size. LaPierre shared that each property would require a $5,000 deposit, so if one person wants to bid on all five, they would need to bring five separate $5,000 checks. There are two types of auctions that the town could hold, an absolute auction and a minimum bid auction. An absolute auction means that the property could sell for any amount of money, with LaPierre sharing that if someone bid $500 for a property and no one matched it, the town would be obligated to hand over that property for $500. On the other hand, the minimum bid auction, which is what Shelburne has opted to have, sets a minimum bid for each property, which in this case is $5,000. Narkowitz clarified that the properties would go back onto the town's tax roll based on their assessed values, not the prices that they sold for at auction. The select board voted 2-1, with Baker dissenting, to move forward with the plan presented. And now by Sam Ferland. Whalen accuses Neal of smear tactics. Candidate says timing of report on decade-old charges is no coincidence. Congressional candidate Jeremy Whalen believes that recent news media reports of past alcohol-related charges from his college years will strengthen his bid against longtime Congressman Richard Neal, not weaken it. Whalen said the timing of a New York Post story published Sunday highlighting his alcohol use from the ages of 18 to 23 is not a coincidence, calling it a dirty tactic by Neal attempting to smear his challenger about a week before the state primary election next Tuesday, September 1st. Neal has resorted in the last few weeks to desperate attempts to smear me, and people see through it, Whalen, the 39-year-old South Hadley resident, said in an interview on Tuesday. I think it says more about his character than mine. He wants this to be a distraction, Whalen said about the 37-year incumbent of Massachusetts' 1st Congressional District. Neal's campaign did not respond to requests for comment on Tuesday afternoon. The Post reported several past charges against Whalen dating back to January 2006, when, at the age of 18, he was charged with misdemeanor battery by the Osceola County Sheriff's Office in Florida for getting into an altercation with a hospital security guard. The report says Whalen was extremely intoxicated and resisting care from hospital workers when he poked the security guard in the chest. Prosecutors did not move forward with the case. The Post also reported that in 2009, Whalen was arrested for a noise violation at a house party in Amherst. A year later, in 2010, he was charged with operating under the influence in a one-vehicle crash after he drove into the bushes of a private property in Amherst. In college, I think a lot of us are at a time of newfound independence and freedom. And when you mix alcohol in that, it leads to situations that you otherwise might not be in, Whalen said. I've taken accountability every time I have had a run-in with the law. Whalen said he has learned from his past mistakes and faced the consequences, using it as a way to better himself and get involved in his community. In fact, Whalen said the recent reports free him in some ways, seeing it as a candid moment that will allow him to connect with voters. This is classic Richard Neal playbook, Whalen said, adding that Neal has also put off having a debate with him this year until Wednesday of this week, when they face off in a 22 News televised debate. The New York Post report is not the first time negative information about Neal's opponents has surfaced in advance of a primary election. In early August 2020, Neal's challenger, former Holyoke Mayor Alex Morse, was accused of pursuing romantic relationships with students as an instructor at the University of Massachusetts Amherst. Whalen said that while the recent news of his past charges has changed his campaign in some ways, the core message remains the same. What we've created here in Mass District 1 is truly special. People are feeling energized and hopeful, and we haven't experienced that in a long time, Whalen said. What we've created is a lot bigger than myself. And now, before moving on to the outdoors, there were two obituaries and one death notice today. In Northfield, Mass., Charles Edwin Handren, 86, of Northfield, Massachusetts, passed away peacefully at his home on August 20, 2026. Chuck was born on September 1, 1939, in Taunton, Massachusetts. He is survived by his loving wife of 62 years, Sue, two children, daughter Michelle Laskowski, and son Mark Handren. He leaves 9 grandchildren, 15 great-grandchildren, and 3 great-great-grandchildren. A private Catholic service of remembrance will be held at 10 a.m. on Saturday, August 29th, at Kidder Funeral Home, 1 Park Ave in Northfield, Mass. A military burial is to follow at 11 a.m. at St. Mary's Cemetery, St. Mary Street, Northfield, Mass. All are welcome to the graveside. Dorothy Galesian Penigis passed away peacefully in Hadley, Mass. On July 27, 2026. She was born on August 28, 1929 in Lawrence, Massachusetts. She is survived by five children, Marianne Duncanson, Sally Miller, Peter Penigis, Paul Penigis, and Margaret Nunnally, as well as her 10 grandchildren and 10 great-grandchildren. A mass of Christian burial will be held Saturday, October 10, 2026, at 10 a.m. in St. Francis of Assisi Church, 101 Main Street, Athol. And Donna L. Randall Lacey, in Greenfield, Mass. Donna L. Randall Lacey, age 77, passed Sunday, August 23, 2026. Arrangements are under the direction of the Kostansky Funeral Home and were incomplete at press time. For condolences, please visit www.kostanskyfuneralhome.com. And now let's move on to the outdoors. Ditching the dirt. Can soil-less agriculture save a hungry planet? By E, the Environmental Magazine. Dear Earth Talk, what is soil-less farming, and is it better for the planet? BR via email asks. Farming is far from friendly to the environment. According to our World in Data, 26% of greenhouse gas emissions come from food production, and 50% of the world's habitable land is used for agriculture. The Green Revolution solved the food shortage problem, but now we humans need a new revolution to preserve and conserve natural resources, a soilless revolution. Three main types of soilless farming are in practice today: hydroponics, aeroponics, and aquaponics. Hydroponics, like its name suggests, cultivates crops in a nutrient-rich water supported by an inert medium such as perlite, coconut coir, or rock wool. In aeroponics, plants are suspended in air and their roots are misted with a nutrient solution. Aquaponics has its roots in ancient China and Babylon. Essentially, it combines hydroponics and aquaculture in a symbiotic relationship. Fish and crops are raised together. Fish waste fertilizes plants, and plants purify water for fish. A shift to soilless farming can revert our current environment into a healthier, more balanced one. According to the World Wildlife Fund, greenhouse hydroponics uses only 10% of the water needed for traditional farming. Additionally, soilless cultivation yields more crops and produces fresh fruits and vegetables on a year-round basis, thanks to the controlled growing environment. With reduced exposure to pests and diseases, crops require little to no herbicide, lowering the amount of toxic water runoff. Finally, soilless farming is more compact. Acres of land once used for cultivation can be returned to nature, increasing biodiversity. However, challenges persist in making the switch. For one, the initial cost is tremendous. Soilless farming relies more heavily on technology. Consequently, equipment and setup costs run in the tens of thousands, $50,000 for 500 square feet. Hydroponics, aeroponics, and aquaponics also need more attention and technical expertise. Farmers must learn to manage new high-tech equipment and keep a watchful eye on the delicate nutrition balance. Besides the cost and human capital needed, soilless farming is a high-energy investment which may offset any environmental gains. One study by World Wildlife Fund shows that the carbon footprint of lettuce grown on a traditional farm in California is less than that of a soilless agricultural system. With more efficient technology, though, energy input can be reduced. Soilless cultivation is the future for cleaner and more sustainable agriculture. Curious how plants can grow without soil? Try it yourself. Search for at-home hydroponic systems, and plenty of online resources can help you get started to an eco-friendly future. And now, Bill Danielson. Facing the fledgling fears of a new semester, watching young jays trade their baby feathers for porcupine spikes is a hilarious reminder of our own high school dramas. By the time you read this or listen to this column, the 2026-2027 school year will already be underway. The first few days of school are just meant for the teachers. The students will arrive later. It is one of those annual events that can cause tremendous feelings of excitement, anxiety, hope, and fear. What the students will feel, I have no idea. I have spent the past 2 months trying my best to charge up my batteries, trying to fill my spare tanks with as much happiness, calm, and joy as I possibly can. For me, this means spending the maximum amount of time outside, and regular readers will already know about my favorite destination for nature bathing, my thinking chair. It has been an interesting and rewarding summer down in the meadow, and I have been working on a small project focused on establishing a relationship with a family group of blue jays. Amongst the ever-growing list materials that I bring down to the thinking chair is one item that has played an important role in my project. Can you guess what that might be? Camera? No. Pen and paper? No. The answer, obviously, is a pocket full of peanuts. My thinking chair uniform consists of an old pair of khaki pants, an old blue t-shirt, and a relatively new field shirt, complete with epaulets on the shoulders and a place to attach a badge. It is quite similar to the shirt I wore when I worked as a ranger for the National Park Service, but this one is actually nicer. It has oversized zipper pockets just underneath the breast pockets, and into the right-hand pocket, I can pour a quart of peanuts in the shell. The adult blue jays seemed to remember me from last autumn, and in no time at all, I had a couple of friendly blue jays that would sit and patiently wait for a treat. I established the saying, "Okay, Jay," right before I tossed out a peanut, and they very quickly got the hang of it. Now comes the big question. Did I train the blue jays to come for food, or did the blue jays train me to give them food? Well, it wasn't long before the adult blue jays started to be accompanied by their very young fledgling offspring. These baby birds generated the same sort of hysterical and hilarious insanity that you might find in your local supermarket. Just imagine the toddler that is helping with the shopping by climbing up the shelves, filling the cart with random and unwanted items, or simply crawling onto the cargo rack under the cart and then yelling, "Go!" At first, the baby birds were a whirlwind of nonsense, frantically following their parents around, but then sitting and waiting to be fed. All they could do was follow and frazzle their parents. Then, after a couple of weeks, the baby shifted into elementary school mode. They learned to pick up peanuts for themselves, but didn't really seem to understand what they were doing or why they were doing it. Then, after a month had gone by, the young jays shifted into high school mode. They were starting to put the pieces together, and they relied less and less on their parents. Now, I don't know if you remember going to high school, but it can be a time fraught with all sorts of drama. Teenagers can be afflicted with all sorts of insecurities, but near the top of that long list, you would certainly find the entry for personal appearance. Is my hair okay? Are my clothes okay? How is my complexion? That last one can be a horrendous item on the list of conditions to endure as we shift from children to adults. It can cause a lot of insecurity and embarrassment, but it is interesting to know that it is not something that solely afflicts human children. I have watched the family of blue jays all summer long, and I have watched the babies grow in confidence, flying skill, and general understanding of the world. Then, just last week, I saw the baby jays go through their own awkward, ugly duckling phase. All of the baby feathers on their heads started to fall out all at once. And so, for the entire week, I would laugh at how cute they were, while also cringing a little on their behalf. What a disaster. All of the babies from this one family started to look like porcupines. Their heads were completely exposed, and you could see just how spindly their necks actually are and how huge their ears are, at least how huge their ear holes are. The spikes on their heads are actually the new feathers that are growing in length and still covered by a protective cuticle of tissue that will dry out, become brittle, and then break apart, finally allowing the feathers to unfurl. The growth of birds is astounding, and they go from helpless infants to full-blown adults in just a matter of months. Thus, this awkward phase will be over in another week or two, but it will not be forgotten. These darling little creatures will grow up, disperse across the landscape, and take their places amongst the various flocks that will form for the winter. How many will return next year for peanuts? I have no idea, but I can't wait to find out. And now let's move on to sports and the Minutemen. Minuteman offense gelling under Warner. Players talk about what offensive coordinator brings to program by Ryan Ames. The UMass football team's season opener at Rutgers on September 3rd is fast approaching, and as its fall camp winds down, the anticipation is ratcheting up. The Minutemen's offense continues to work through an overhaul led by new offensive coordinator Max Warner and offensive lineman Greg Knox III, and running back Elijah Faulkner touched on what the new play caller has brought to the program. "He's real fiery, but I feel like that's what we needed," Knox III said. "I feel like that's what this team needed, someone to light a fire in somebody. He'll get up here in team meetings. He wouldn't even talk about football. He would just talk about getting us ready for practice, getting us ready to go. I feel like that's the biggest thing." "The thing about Coach Warner is he's unapologetically himself," Faulkner said. "If you like it or not, there's not really a choice. It is what it is. I don't think our offense would be ready to practice every day if it wasn't for his persistence." Warner has been tasked to reconstruct UMass's offense from its historically poor output in 2025, last in FBS in points scored and total yards, to a level where touchdowns aren't few and far between. When Warner addressed the media in early August, he was cautiously optimistic in the progress the unit had shown to that point. Now, about a week away from the Minutemen's first game against the Scarlet Knights, Knox III believes the offense is on the right track. "Coach Warner, he's got his things that he does that's different from my last school," Knox said. "All in all, I feel like just implementing new things into an offense can really mess up a defense." Knox spent the past four seasons at McNeese State, where the 6'6" lineman appeared in 25 games for the Cowboys. Now a graduate transfer with the Minutemen, Knox revealed UMass's coaching staff has been much more involved with his daily preparation than he's been accustomed to. "I've never had hands-on coaching like that," Knox said. Knox specifically referenced J.D. DiRenzo, a volunteer assistant at UMass who was playing in the NFL, as a valuable resource who's had him focus on technique during fall camp. For Faulkner, this preseason has been his second go-around in Amherst, as the sophomore is one of a handful of returners from last season's squad. Appearing in all 12 games as a freshman, Faulkner disclosed a mindset shift has guided his approach to his sequel fall camp. "Being a freshman going through your first fall camp, you really don't know what to expect," Faulkner said. "I would say I was going into the camp last year thinking, I want to do as best as I can. I want to learn as much as I can, and I want to do as best as I can. This year going into camp, I want to exceed my expectations, and I'm going to do everything in my ability to be the best as I can." Faulkner will likely be battling with Justin Williams-Thomas, a transfer from Marshall, for the number one running back spot. Yet the Pittsburgh product feels a renewed connection to his teammates in year two of head coach Joe Harris-Simiak's tenure. "I really enjoy being around the team," Faulkner said. "Even in these dog days of camp, sitting next to Pop Watson or talking in the running back room, it really gets me through it and motivates me." Rutgers names starting QB. Dylan Lonergan will be the Scarlet Knights' starting quarterback, per ESPN's college football senior writer Pete Thamel. Lonergan previously starred at Boston College last season before beginning his college career at Alabama prior to that. Lonergan beat out A.J. Suris for Rutgers' starting gig. And now in Greenfield, Bengston era begins for Green Wave. 30 players practice for first time this season under new coach by Adam Hargraves. As fall approaches, the sights and sounds of high school football are almost here. The distinct smell of popcorn, the sound of a band playing fight songs, cheerleaders, fans screaming, and of course the players making plays on the field. But before that, the teams have to get through conditioning workouts in the summer heat. That's exactly what the Greenfield football team endured at Veterans Memorial Field on Monday afternoon. 30 players braved the warm temperatures to participate in workouts under first-year coach Jeff Bengston. "We were hoping for between 30 and 40 players," Bengston said. "Once school starts, we could pick up a couple more. If we could pick up five more, it would be good." On day one, the Green Wave went through a crucible of different movement workouts and running. Some players dealt with the workout in stride, and some struggled. The water breaks could not come fast enough. They were pretty good, Bengtsson said. We put them through quite a bit. I'd say 90% took it all and handled it well. We had a few tired kids. They'll be tired the first few weeks. It's tough when you have a whole summer to do nothing. Bengtsson has a clear early goal of preseason for the Green Wave in his first varsity season as a head coach. Team cohesion, Bengtsson said. I want us to be a more cohesive team than in years past. I want them to feel like they are part of a team and not just individuals on a team. Gavin Arsenault returns as quarterback for the Green Wave. The senior brings agility and athleticism to the position. Although the quarterback can beat teams with his legs, he showed a strong ability to stay in the pocket and deliver accurate throws. He's been a quarterback since second grade. I feel like I am athletic for a quarterback, Arsenault said. I can also throw the ball well, but I have been playing quarterback for a while, so I can read defense as well. I can evade the defense with the experience that I have. Arsenault would love to add some physicality and leadership to the team in his senior season. There's a long-time connection with wide receiver Deshaun Carter. The two were neighbors when they were children. The connection could lead to some big plays this season for Greenfield. Another big adjustment for the team is a Kimmel Ramsey's move from wide out to running back. Ramsey brings elite speed to the backfield. If opposing defenses let Ramsey into space, they might be looking at the back of his jersey quite a bit this season. Ramsey could be in the slot here and there as well. I feel really comfortable, Ramsey said. Me and Gavin have been working in the summer, touching up on that. There's a real connection. The thought of playing in space has Ramsey excited. Playing running back, Ramsey will get the ball directly with a chance to use his track and field speed to find open grass. It's going to be a breakaway, Ramsey said. It's going to be a touchdown. It feels great. I am going to do what I do. Arsenault lauded the speed of his teammate. That's going to be scary, Arsenault said. He's the fastest kid in Western Mass right here. I don't care. Last season, the Green Wave finished 4-5 and 3-2 in the Intercounty North standings. The team scored 138 points and gave up 188 points. Arsenault has heard rumblings that there aren't many positive expectations for the team. I've talked to a lot of guys from other schools, Arsenault said. Nobody is expecting us to be contenders this year. That's what I want to get in these guys' heads. We have four seniors. We are a young team. We are a small team, and we don't have much experience. That's what should fuel us to want to win. Everything is more fun when you win. Maddox Ramsdell figures to anchor the offensive line for the Green Wave. Greenfield hopes to have him play on the defensive line as well. There's not much size to the unit, but the team hopes they can make up for it with toughness. Owen Pfisterer-Hill is another player to watch at both receiver and linebacker. Both Ramsdell and Pfisterer-Hill come from Mohawk Trail Regional. Greenfield opens its season with an independent matchup with Chicopee at Zott Park on September 11th. The Green Wave plays its home opener against Frontier Regional on September 25th. And finally, Pats trade Booty to Texans. Odd man out in receiver battle gets fresh start in Houston by Doug Keed. In Boston, the New England Patriots are giving wide receiver Kayshon Boutte a fresh start with the Houston Texans. The Patriots are trading Boutte to the Texans, the Ringer's Tom Pelissero first reported Monday. A source confirmed the deal to the Boston Herald on Monday. The Patriots will receive safety Jalen Reed and a 2028 seventh-round pick per ESPN's Adam Schefter. Boutte had reportedly requested a trade in the spring. He was suddenly buried on the depth chart in a wide receiver core that added A.J. Brown and Romeo Dubs this offseason. The trade frees up Brown, Dubs, DeMario Douglas, Mac Hollins, Kyle Williams, and Efton Chisholm to make the Patriots' 53-man roster, while providing the team with more safety depth and a future pick. Reed joins Craig Woodson, Kevin Byard, Del Pettis, Mike Brown, John Saunders Jr., Peter Manuma, Eric Butler, and Brendan Schooler on the Patriots' safety depth chart. The 2025th sixth-round pick out of Penn State started three games last season, one in the regular season and two in the playoffs. Reed had 14 combined tackles and one fumble recovery in seven games with one start in the regular season during his rookie year. In two playoff starts, he totaled five tackles. He missed the beginning of the 2025 season with a knee injury. He also missed time with a forearm injury last season. The Texans needed additional wide receiver help after losing starter Jaden Higgins for the season to a torn ACL. Boot could play a major role for the Texans, joining Nico Collins, Tank Dell, and Jalen Noel in their wide receiver room. He'll have 3 weeks to get acquainted with starting quarterback C.J. Stroud. Boot was selected in the sixth round of the 2023 NFL Draft out of LSU. After catching just 2 catches on 7 targets for 19 yards as a rookie, he had 2 consecutive seasons with over 500 yards. He finishes his Patriots career with 78 catches on 121 targets for 1,159 yards with 9 touchdowns. He caught 9 passes on 20 targets for 168 yards with 1 touchdown last postseason. The 5'11", 203-pound wide receiver developed impressive chemistry with quarterback Drake May last season and had a strong training camp. He caught over 70% of May's targets last season and picked up 16.7 yards per reception as the team's best deep threat. Boot was not part of the Patriots starting group this summer, however. Brown and Dubs have been regulars outside in the first unit with May, while Douglas has been the team's top slot receiver. Boot likely would have entered the season as the Patriots' number 4 wide receiver. Hollins and Williams are capable of filling that role. Chisholm has also had a strong camp as Douglas's backup in the slot role. There's a lot of guys that we talk about the professionalism, and this is the situation. You show up to camp, you compete, and then you try to earn a role, and that's what everybody's trying to do, and Kayshon included, Vrabel said of Boot last week. So I appreciate what he does each and every day. Made a huge play for us yesterday in a 2-minute or the other day. These days just run together, so I apologize. But he made a huge play for us, just like he did last year, multiple times when we called on him. So he's ready to go, he's prepared, and he's trying to earn a role on his football team. Wide receivers coach Todd Downing praised Boot's professionalism while speaking to reporters last week, saying he'll use it as an example for the rest of his coaching career. Boot is entering a contract year, and it became apparent that he wouldn't sign an extension with the team after they signed Dubs and traded for Brown. Still, Boot had a stronger training camp than Hollins and Williams and likely would have served as a backup to Brown and Dubs. Barring an injury, it's unlikely that Reed will start over Bayard or Woodson. The second-year pro has good athleticism for his size. He ran a 4.49-second 40-yard dash at the 2025 NFL Scouting Combine in 2025, while measuring in at 6 feet, 211 pounds. Reed, 23, reacted to the trade on social media, posting, "God don't make no mistakes. I'm grateful for the Texans taking an opportunity on me. Thankful for all my brothers and relationships I've made in Houston. Forever hold a strong part in my heart. Let's do it. Hashtag Pats Nation. Everything happens for a reason. I'm in God's hands. 23 gone be straight." One person who might be grateful for the trade is Texans comer cornerback Derek Stingley Jr., who's considered one of the best in the NFL at his position. Stingley rarely gives up touchdowns, but he's allowed 2 long scores to boot in consecutive seasons. And that will conclude today's Greenfield Recorder. Thank you for listening. This is Janet Echeverria at Valley Eye Radio.
1: Hi, everyone. This is Joe back again with Valley Eye Radio. And today I'm bringing you from our friends at the Hampton Senior Center, 6 little stories with lots of meaning appeared in the January issue of Scantic Scribe. Once, all villagers decided to pray for rain. On the day of prayer, all the people gathered, but only one boy came with an umbrella. That is faith. When you throw babies in the air, they laugh because they know you will catch them. That is trust. Every night we go to bed without any assurance of being alive the next morning, but still we set the alarms to wake up. That is hope. We plan big things for tomorrow in spite of 0 knowledge of the future. That is confidence. We see the world suffering, but still we get married and have children. That is love. On an old man's shirt was written a sentence, "I am not 80 years old. I am sweet 16 with 64 years of experience." That is attitude. Have a happy day and live your life like these 6 stories. Remember, Good friends are the rare jewels of life, difficult to find and impossible to replace. This is Joe with Valley Eye Radio, signing off for now.
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0: 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The material being read is the copyright property of the publications being read. Access to this program is solely for persons who cannot read the original printed version due to a visual impairment or other disability. By continuing to listen, you confirm that you have such a condition.
1: An unrecognizable battle emerged. Quote, I started to have episodes where I would lose chunks of time and feel disconnected from what had happened around me, Linderman shared. Quote, I thought it might be sleepwalking or exhaustion, but looking back now, those moments were early warning signs that something neurological was happening. At the time, I had no idea what was causing them. The situation soon became impossible to ignore. Linderman had a major seizure and was diagnosed with focal FOCAL epilepsy. The diagnosis was serious. He tried numerous medications, but he kept suffering seizures. After years of failed treatment, he was referred to the Epilepsy Center of Excellence at the Michael E. DeBlakely VA Medical Center in Houston. He underwent numerous tests, including implantation of electrodes into his brain to determine where his seizures were coming from. They found that the seizures were originating from deep in his right temporal lobe. The normal surgical solution would be a craniotomy to remove a large amount of his right temporal lobe. Quote, that's a scary procedure, quote unquote, he admitted. Understandably, Linderman, and I'll spell his name, L-I-N-D-E-M-A-N-N, wasn't eager for a surgery that would remove a chunk of his brain. New option, new hope. Everything changed when Dr. Garrett Banks, a neurosurgeon at the VA center, approached Linderman with a different path forward. Banks told him he was an ideal candidate for a far less invasive procedure using a newer technology called, and I'll spell it, it looks like visual lease, but I'll spell it V-I-S-U-A-L-A-S-E. This technology had been used at a limited number of leading academic epilepsy centers, but has never been used at any VA facility. Recently, Linderman became the first patient in the VA system to undergo the procedure with Dr. Banks and the medical center's neurosurgery, neurology, and radiology team working together to make history alongside him. Visual lease, I guess is how I'm going to pronounce it, V-I-S-U-A-L-A-S-E-V2 system, delivers an extremely precise laser ablation through a slender fiber optic catheter placed through a 3.2 millimeter hole in the skull, a hole smaller than a pencil eraser. Real-time MRI guidance allows surgeons to monitor tissue temperatures, move moment by moment, making immediate adjustments to protect surrounding brain structures while precisely targeting the problem tissue. Quote, this minimally invasive procedure isn't just about a small incision or fast recovery, Banks said. Quote, it's about preserving the cognitive abilities, dignity, and well-being of the veteran patient. The visually system can treat focal, and I'll spell it F-O-C-A-L, epilepsy with very little trauma, allowing people to return to their lives with less pain, fewer complications, and greater confidence. First-rate care, first-rate doctors. 2 days after the procedure, Linderman was discharged home, and 4 days after the procedure, he reported feeling great. At the VA Medical Center, I got first-rate care by first-rate doctors with the latest and greatest technology, he said. You can't beat that. The contrast with what he had expected, the lengthy recovery and significant risk of open brain surgery, was striking. The tiny incision, the shorter hospital stay, and the speed of his recovery all reflected exactly what the visual lease system was designed to deliver. But for Linderman, the story is bigger than medical technology or even the world-class medical care received at VA. Quote, I had a close relationship with Jesus, and so many people were praying for me, he said. He credits his faith and the steadfast support of his wife, Debbie, as central to his journey through diagnosis, decision, and recovery. He is now looking forward to a full and swift recovery and hopes to be seizure-free in the future. Expanded care across VA. The VA Medical Center's first successful

0: release of the Visualease V2 opens a new chapter in VA's neurosurgical capabilities, bringing a gentler but powerfully effective alternative to open surgery to the men and women who served our nation country. Quote, this is an expansion of what VA can offer to veterans living with focal epilepsy, deep brain tumors, and radiation. I think it's NECROSS, but NECROSS across the country, Banks said. We are thrilled to be able to offer veterans this amazing technology and dramatically improve the quality of life. For Linderman, a soldier, an officer, a veteran, and now a medical pioneer, it's one more mission accomplished. And that concludes this article. This is Phil. This article comes from military.com. It is dated August 24th of 2026, being read in also on the 24th and written by Brandon Wiley, W-I-L-E. The title of the article, How Veterans Can Receive 100% VA Pay Without a 100% Disability Rating. What is TDIU? And that's T as in Tom, D as in Dog, I as in India, U as in Uniform. A real gap is built into the Department of Veterans Affairs Disability Rating System. A veteran can be rated at 70 or 80% clearly and seriously disabled by any reasonable standard and still fall short of the 100% rating that unlocks the largest monthly compensation. Total disability based on individual unemployability, shortened to TDIU, exists to close that gap for veterans whose service-connected conditions generally prevent them from working, regardless of what their combined rating says on paper. What TDIU actually does. TDIU pays a veteran at the full 100% disability rating, currently $3,938.58 per month, for a single veteran with no dependent, even when their combined scheduler or standard rating is well below 100%. The rating itself doesn't change. What changes is the pay. VA extends this because the whole person rating formula, useful as it is for measuring physical and mental impairment in the abstract, doesn't always capture the practical reality that a specific combination of conditions has made someone unemployable, even at a rating of 60 or 70%. Who qualifies? Eligibility is according to 38 CFR section 4.16 and follows two tracks. Under the scheduler, and I think I pronounced it correct, S-C-H-E-D-U-L-A-R path, a veteran qualifies if they have one single service-connected disability rating at 60% or higher, or two or more service-connected disabilities combining to at least 70% with at least one of those individual conditions rated 40% or higher. Veterans who don't meet either threshold aren't necessarily out of options. Under 38 CFR section 4.16b, which is the subsection, VA can still consider an extra scheduler TDIU award in exceptional cases in which a veteran's disability presents an unusual clinical picture or a level of occupational impairment that standard rating tables just don't fully capture. Meaning the rating threshold isn't enough on its own. The core requirement is that the veteran's service-connected condition actually prevents him from securing or maintaining substantially gainful employment, defined by VA as work that is steady, competitive, and pays above the federal poverty threshold, roughly $15,000 a year, as of 2026. Marginal or sheltered employment, like a family business that quietly accommodates a veteran's limitations, generally doesn't count against TDIU claims. Some limited work below that income threshold is permitted without disqualifying a veteran, but returning to generally substantially gainful employment has to be reported to VA since it can affect ongoing eligibility. How to apply. A TDIU claim requires two forms. VA Form 21-526-EZ is the standard application for disability compensation used to initiate any VA disability claim. VA Form 2189 40, the veteran's application for increased compensation based on unemployability is the form specific to the TDIU itself, and it's more demanding of the two. It requires a full 5-year work history prior to leaving the workforce, educational level, and a detailed account of exactly how service-connected conditions prevented physical or mental work tasks. Veterans can file for TDIU alongside any initial disability claim or add it later as their condition worsens. A treating physician's nexus letter connecting the veteran's specific service-connected condition to their inability to work meaningfully strengthens the claim, since VA effectively treats a TDIU application the way it would treat a request for an increased rating, requiring solid supporting evidence rather than a bare assertion of unemployability. Notably, only the veteran can sign the 218940 application itself. An attorney, claims agent, or VSO representative isn't permitted to sign it on the veteran's behalf, though they can absolutely help prepare and file it. A few things worth noting before you file. TDIU and Social Security Disability Insurance are separate federal programs, and receiving one doesn't automatically qualify the veteran for the other. That said, an SSDI award can serve as compelling supporting evidence to a TDIU claim, since both programs are ultimately assessing the same question of whether someone can sustain gainful work. VA compensation, including TDIU, does not reduce SSDI payments, and veterans can receive both simultaneously without either one being offset. Veterans awarded TDIU are periodically asked to confirm that their employment status remains unchanged, and failing to respond to those requests within the given deadline can put ongoing benefits at risk. TDIU can also be reduced or terminated if a veteran's service-connected condition generally improves to the point where they no longer meet the unemployability standard, or if their employment situation changes materially. Veterans considering a TDIU claim can get free help from an accredited veterans service organization, including the DAV, VFW, or American Legion, all of which regularly assist with exactly this kind of claim at no cost. And that concludes this article.
1: 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Information regarding veterans' benefits is presented as an outreach service by Valley Eye Radio. Veterans, retirees, their family members, or caregivers should contact the VA or their local town or city veterans service agent or veterans organization to determine how these benefits may apply to them. So, until next time, done for today.
2: Hi again, this is Mary, and I'll be reading an article on Chicopee history by Stephen Jendrzejczyk. The article is entitled, Freakish Weather No Stranger in Massachusetts. On May 10, 1945, the Springfield Union's front page predicted a light rain for western Massachusetts. By evening, winter sports were in order, and snowfalls were reported to be from 3 to 4 inches. The evening newspaper speculated that unless there was a shift in wind direction, the wind now blowing from the north would bring below-freezing temperatures to the Pioneer Valley. It was the coldest May in the history of Hampshire County. In the era of global warming, the true believer employs the latest scientific data, computerized projections, and a dazzling array of educated guesses. The average elementary school youngster can quote with absolute certainty that the ice cap is melting and that we in America are not doing enough to protect the environment. Any time the daily weather veers from the norm, such as the recent increasingly cold winters in Europe, the prognosticators declare these events to be freakish. I used to tell my students that Napoleon never would have launched his invasion of Russia if he had checked with a meteorologist. Of course, to this day, nobody is exactly sure what caused that little ice age. The emperor lost 500,000 Frenchmen and 250,000 foreigners as the Grand Army trudged back from Moscow in 1812. Americans are fascinated by the weather, and perhaps more so by the act of trying to predict it. In Dublin, New Hampshire, they still publish the old Farmer's Almanac, and following a recent misstep, somebody is suing the famous groundhog in Pennsylvania. In the late 19th century, the Massachusetts Agricultural College in Amherst, known as Mass Aggie, operated the region's most respected weather station. Hampshire County farmers viewed the United States weather station in West Cummington as a government boondoggle. Still, they spent most of their time second-guessing the college professor's frequently incorrect weather forecasts. When the station opened in 1889, it spent the bulk of its time reporting what the weather had been and not what it was going to be. In 1888, the United States Weather Bureau offices in New York and Boston had totally missed predicting the famed Blizzard of 88, a very complex storm which had blown in from the Dakotas. 50 years later, in the same New York City building, the National Weather Service missed a wind to shake the world. That was when a mellow September day on the Atlantic coast first turned yellow and then sea green, with 40-foot waves and top winds clocked at 186 miles per hour. The Weather Service, depending on reports from ships at sea, mistakenly reported that the storm was headed out to sea, effectively missing the metropolitan area and the New England coast. At 9 p.m. that night, the forecasters closed the office and headed home. What happened next was the final horrific weather event of the devastating decade of the 1930s, 10 years of truly freakish weather. The hurricane of 1938 clipped the South Jersey shore, crashed into the Long Island resort town of West Hampton, and roared up the Connecticut River Valley. Over the years, I have listened to old-timers describe the 60-mile-per-hour winds that blew down the magnificent elm trees on Springfield Street in Chicopee. Reportedly, there were 250 million felled trees that were left in its aftermath. In every interview, the weatherman was the whipping boy. Everyone recalled how wrong the weather report turned out. As the old saying goes, everyone loves to talk about the weather, but nobody can do anything about it. And since bad weather is far more memorable, forecasters are a popular target. In the past, newspapers reporting the results of a fearsome weather event never failed to report yesterday's inaccurate weather prediction, which ironically was printed in their previous day's edition. But the weather report was a creation of the print media, usually appearing daily on the side of the masthead. For most newspaper readers, it was the first thing they checked in the morning. Mass Aggie's monthly weather summary was must reading in the 1920s. This report was authored by Professor John Ostrander on August 3, 1927. Referring to the previous month, the newsletter reported that the first 10 days of July brought forth delightful subnormal cool weather with little rain. From the 10th to the 21st, it rained nearly every day. July 15, 1927, St. Swithin's Day, was without rain, which was a legendary sign that it would not rain for 40 days. St. Swithin's Day, if thou dost rain, for 40 days it will be fair. St. Swithin's Day, if thou be fair, for 40 days 'twill rain ne mair. Professor Ostrander observed, when, on the 16th, after 40 days have been promised, according to the ancient rhyme, a severe electrical storm broke over the valley, bringing torrential rains. The English Bishop of Winchester, who was responsible for the poem, didn't have the benefit of triple Doppler radar. I will admit that when I began delivering the Springfield Union in 1951, I checked the weather report every morning. I remember some very warm winter mornings when I was very disappointed because the ice on the ponds melted and Bemis Pond was surrounded by yellow wooden horses. Stephen R. Gendrysik is a Chicopee historian, retired history teacher, and author of several books on the city's history. This is Mary saying take care. Talk to you again soon. Bye now.
3: Hi there. This is Dondi with Valley Eye Radio. I'll be reading the scam of the day from the online blog scamaside.com. This was posted August 19th, 2026. New York Attorney General warns about gold bar scams. This is by Stephen Weissman. Recently, New York Attorney General Letitia James warned consumers about gold bar scams, which primarily have targeted older Americans, in which, under a variety of excuses, scammers posing as law enforcement convince their targeted victims that their savings are in jeopardy and that in order to protect their funds, they must withdraw them from their bank accounts, purchase gold bars, and then turn them over to other scammers posing as legitimate law enforcement personnel for temporary safekeeping. Last year, I told you that the Boston office of the FBI had issued a warning about scams involving people lured under false pretenses to cash in their savings, buy gold bars, and deliver the gold to scammers. According to recent FBI figures, this scam is getting worse, with more than $312 million lost to this scam in 2025. I have been warning people about this scam since I described it in the scam of the day for May 7th, 2024, when I told you about Ravinkle Mathon, who was convicted in Maryland of attempting to scam an elderly man out of $200,000 in an elaborate scam that has increased dramatically in the last year. The scam began with a phone call from Mathon to an elderly man in which Mathon posed as a federal agent, telling the targeted victim that his identity had been stolen and that he needed to protect his savings by withdrawing all of his funds, purchasing gold with the funds, and then turn the gold over to the alleged scammer for safekeeping. Fortunately, a family member of the targeted victim became aware of the scam and notified police, who set up a sting and arrested Mathon when he came to collect the gold. With the value of gold increasing, scammers have increasingly turned to this type of scam. According to the FBI, many of the perpetrators of this crime are foreigners who have little difficulty leaving the country with gold bars. In other instances, the scam may originate by phone overseas, with money mules in the United States picking up the gold. Some tips. The primary thing to keep in mind in order to avoid this scam is to remember that no government agency or legitimate business will ever request that you purchase gold or other precious metals for any purpose, and certainly not to protect them from criminals, nor will they tell you that you need to provide the gold to government agents for safekeeping. If you are not a subscriber to Scamaside.com but would like to receive daily emails with the scam of the day, all you need do is go to the bottom of the initial page of Scamaside.com and type in your email address on the tab that states "Sign up for this blog." This is Dondi with Valley Eye Radio. I will say so long for now. I hope you have a great rest of your day, and I'll be back another time. So long.
4: This is Bird Note. When they migrate, tiny songbirds that spend most of their lives on land fly hundreds of miles over the ocean at a stretch, and they get tired. That's why the first stretch of coast along a migration route often has thousands of exhausted birds landing and taking a break. There are also stories about ships at sea hosting worn-out migratory birds. But for the most part, scientists saw those as rare events. But a study published in 2022 suggests it could be more common than once thought. A group of oceanographers spent a few weeks in the Mediterranean Sea and noticed something unusual. Nearly every day that summer, more than one bird would land on their boat and spend a few minutes or a few hours aboard before flying away. And they weren't just seabirds like gulls. They were land birds that don't frequent the high seas, apparently catching their breath on the boat and then resuming their epic journeys. The researchers think that there are now enough ships in the busy Mediterranean trade routes that some birds might use them as stopover sites when the weather turns bad. Like any expert traveler, birds know how to use their resources to make it to their destination. For Bird Note, I'm Ariana Rimmel.
5: Hi, I'm Linda. I'll be reading a magazine article from Saturday Evening Post, May, June 2025 issue, Anger Management by Douglas Sipes, MD. My wife and I had an argument over a trivial issue, returning an ill-fitting pair of ladies' slippers, which I ordered from Amazon at her request. Since I ordered them, she assumed I would take care of the return. I assumed, since they were her slippers ordered at her request, she would stalemate and squabble over a ridiculous issue. It seems that we and others are filled with tension these days, at the boiling point, anger ready to bubble over when triggered by minor issues. A daily reading of headlines underscores the strain placed on flight attendants dealing with unruly passengers on almost every flight. Many of us seem to have a low tolerance for frustration, inconvenience, or annoyance, and can't take things in stride. I think the daily turmoil under which we live today has changed our tolerance level. It's not just individual relationships that appear under siege. It's throughout our own country and across the globe. Politics, pandemics, race relations, and anti-Semitism, climate change, abortion, voting laws, gun control, socioeconomic stresses, and terrorist and nuclear threats are only some of the divisive elements that exist in our own country. And there's plenty of trouble all around the world. We are a nation of laws that govern behavior and impact individual freedoms for the good of each other and society. The law compels us to do certain things, like stop at a red light or obtain a license to drive a car, shoot a gun, or fly a plane. And it deters us from doing other things like stealing and killing. Obviously, if I can't resolve my own domestic difficulties, I'm in no position to offer suggestions for resolution of wider challenges. However, all issues, no matter how large and consuming, ultimately come down to person-to-person negotiations and solutions. Rather than focusing on resentments, grudges, and other negative feelings that often color interpersonal outcomes, emphasizing the positive, things to be grateful for, might sway decisions toward happier endings. For example, expressing gratitude with a simple thank you for something another person has done goes a long way to mend relationships. It actually can trigger the release of neurotransmitters that produce feelings of pleasure. I find myself tipping larger amounts at restaurants and for other services than I have done in the past as a way of showing gratitude, even more meaningful to underpaid workers. Similarly, apologizing for committing a wrong helps both the giver and receiver. The reverse, harboring anger and anxiety, negatively affect the heart and blood vessels, increasing the risk of heart attacks or strokes. Relaxation techniques can be helpful, such as yoga, deep breathing, imagining pleasant scenes, and reminding oneself about what's really important. A technique I try to use often too late is logically considering whether this disagreement, argument, squabble will be important and remembered a year from now. If the answer is no, then let it go. I apologized to my wife and went online and registered a return for her slippers. If only the other issues could be resolved so easily.
3: 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What's your happy plan? Whether you know what would bring you more joy and contentment into your daily life, or you're thinking, what do those words even mean? These step-by-step actions will help lead you to ways to truly lighten your heart. This is written by Charlene Brakery. Fans of the old Peanuts cartoons may remember the poster of Snoopy with the caption, "Happiness is a warm puppy." If only it were that simple. True, nothing beats a cuddle with a furry friend, but happiness, the kind that gives your days more purpose, levity, and meaning, might require more than even the most loving pet. With all the responsibilities and demands on our time, what exactly will bring us happiness can be almost impossible to pin down. Often, we don't think about what happiness means for us until we notice it's not there. Cami Kessel, 58, realized she wasn't feeling it after she and her husband moved from Texas to California 8 years ago. The couple assumed that the move would be the next exciting chapter in their lives, but they were gobsmacked by how disappointed they were. "I felt puzzled and empty, like I was missing something," Kessel says. "I just didn't know what that mysterious ingredient was that we were lacking." Kessel could trace the beginning of her discontent to her move, which gave her some direction for how to recalibrate. But if you don't really know why you're unhappy or dissatisfied, uneasy, or just meh, that makes it hard to do anything about it. Losing touch with oneself is all too common. The outside noise from work, family, and community can make it hard to understand what fuels our inner light. There are so many things coming at us that constantly demand our attention with a sense of urgency that may or may not be real, says Andy Kohler, a personal and professional coach in Washington, D.C. area. Add the chaos in the world at large, and you may spend more energy reacting to things than proactively seeking out what you need, she says. Some of that outside noise comes from the ideas we've internalized over the lifetime of hearing messages about what happiness should look like. No matter your age, the voices of your parents, your teachers, the TV shows that told you what was necessary for happiness may still be in you somewhere. We live in a culture that has handed us a script. Get the degree, land the job, buy the house, check all the boxes, and the implicit promise that happiness is awaiting for you at the end of that list, says Robert Waldinger, MD, a psychiatrist and professor at Harvard Medical School. But in a long-running, widely discussed study, Dr. Waldinger found that the people who oriented their entire existence around achieving those external markers were often the ones who arrived at midlife or old age feeling surprisingly empty, he says. Money, for example, stops being important to our happiness once we earn enough to pay the basic life necessities. After that, he says, the surest predictors of happiness are connection and meaning. Fortunately, there is now more societal acceptance of choices other than the traditional family and house with a two-car garage and the job to pay for it. But there's still a vision of happiness that is defined for us, not by us, Dr. Waldinger said. These days, it's amplified by social media, where markers abound of what the hive mind defines as happiness. Girlfriend trips to exotic locales, the perfect body, high-achieving kids with blue science fair ribbons. Whether or not these things are what will make your particular song sing. When we try to enjoy what we think will make us happy, says Kohler, it can be confusing when expectations and experiences don't match. Come on, get happy. It can be life-changing to blow away the fog and find out what will bring you gladness, says Collier, who adds that it can also be very or a little scary. You may have to confront things about your belief system that aren't really working for you. How much time and energy you've been putting into things that you thought were important, but aren't actually taking you where you want to go, she says. Still, the process is well worth the initial discomfort. Realizing dreams can lead to intense joy and satisfaction, says Mark Brackett, PhD and author of Dealing with Feeling, Use Your Emotions to Create the Life You Want. Being happy is not about enjoying yourself more. Decades of research have confirmed that maintaining emotional well-being is good for our bodies as well as our brains, reducing chronic stress and inflammation, and slowing cognitive decline. which means happier living, may translate into longer lives. Collier says our neurochemistry, which affects our mood, cognition, and behavior, is a system, and it's important to put fuel in there. If you don't have any moments of joy fueling you, the whole system suffers. If the prospect of digging into what will make you happy feels overwhelming, know that it needn't entail a major life overhaul, although it could. A few small tweaks to your current routine, even just changing how you think about your everyday life, can work wonders and move you in the right direction. Here, 6 steps for creating your own happy plan and putting it into action. Step 1. Filter out the shoulds. As research has made clear, we spend too much time pursuing dreams that reflect the values of others, including those of family members and society at large, says Art Markham, PhD, a professor of psychology at the University of Texas at Austin, and the author of Smart Thinking, 3 Essential Keys to Solve Problems, Innovate, and Get Things Done. The objective is to sort out which of these ideas or goals are personal to you, which landed on your to-do list from elsewhere, so you can focus on the former, he says. This can be difficult step, says Collier, who points out that shoulds are often attached to big things, such as your relationship with your family and the belief system you grew up with. Try writing down all the things you're doing or planning to do that you believe will add up to a happy life, and then sit with that list for a day or two. Maybe your list includes becoming a lawyer like your dad always wanted you to, learning yoga, or finding a romantic partner. Consider which of these things you'd be devastated if you couldn't have or do, and which ones you wouldn't miss much if you let them go. You don't need to act on what you discovered now, or ever if you choose not to. You're just gathering information that may be helpful. Step 2, take a look back. Markham points out that remembering moments or eras when you felt happy can help you work new ones into your future. Think of a time of your life when you really felt energized and engaged and like the best version of yourself, suggests Collier. It may help to write these down too. Then delve deeper, considering what made you feel that way. Was it having a sense of accomplishment? Did you love being part of a tight friend group or spending hours being creative? Was it simply a time in your life when you didn't feel stressed out every single day? Then ask yourself, what was present in my life at that time and what was absent, Collier advises. She says it's worth doing this exercise a few times, contemplating different eras of your life to find patterns in which the circumstances that may have made you fulfilled, such as being in nature or having a boss who didn't expect you to answer emails over the weekend. Lisa Holton, a longtime nonprofit executive in New York City, did this while thinking about her next move. When she hit 60, she found that she was craving more meaning and wanted to focus on life's bigger questions. I started remembering how much I loved reading theology in my 20s, she says. There's always been whispers in my head about exploring my faith by going into the seminary. I just hadn't listened to them. She soon decided to follow her heart and enroll, and she's now ordained and happily practicing as an interfaith minister. Step 3, check in with your body. Feeling positive emotions can be a physical experience in which your whole body relaxes and feels at ease. Take a few days to check in with yourself and notice when you feel most relaxed or energized and when you feel tense and agitated. It could be that playing with your young nieces makes you forget every ache and pain and gives you a buzzing vibe, whereas sitting through the neighborhood committee meeting or having lunch with a judgy friend makes every muscle in your back ache. Other signals include patterns of stomach issues, headaches, and fatigue. If you feel disconnected from your body's cues, stress can do that to us. Call your suggestion, trying something that helps you tune to them. That can be anything from yoga to meditation to singing or playing a musical instrument. As long as it requires you to be present in your body with awareness, she says. Step 4, play the love it, hate it game. Ask a friend to make a list of 10 or 15 careers you haven't experienced with any extravagant range. Say from rock star to barista, camp counselor to airline pilot, at-home parent to paleontologist. The idea is not that you should switch to one of these careers, says Collier, who practices this with her clients, and you don't need to know anything about what the jobs actually entail. As your friend calls out one to you every few seconds, write down what you think you would love and hate about each imagined job. Don't overthink it. Go with your gut reaction. Certain patterns will start to emerge, says Collier. You may see working with my hands or feeling respected by other people coming up as something that's important, she says. While sitting in an office all day or being responsible for other people's lives might make your chest tighten. This exercise will offer important clues that can lead you to what your life is missing, as well as things that may be blocking out the sun for you. For example, if the thought of being a park ranger makes you feel a sense of awe and openness, perhaps you need to spend more time exploring nature or works of art. If the idea of being a lifeguard stresses you out, perhaps you need to delegate some of your responsibilities to others so you'll be free to let down your own guard. Step 5. Ask yourself what's holding you back. When you put all this information together, you should be able to start to identify potential sources of happiness that are missing from your life, says Collier. Perhaps you don't get to travel enough, or you no longer go to see music outdoors with friends, which used to be a source of joy. Or maybe the idea that you're not making enough of a difference in the world keeps coming up. Ask yourself what's preventing you from taking a potentially desirable path right now. These things could be concrete, such as not being able to leave your job because you need to pay your mortgage or college tuition, or more vague, such as you worry that when you'd like to do doesn't align with your friends or your family members' values and dread their reactions. Then consider this. Some of the things that are holding you back may be only perceived obstacles. For instance, your friends may not care after all, or you don't care if they do. Starting to question the beliefs that have told you that's not possible can be valuable, Collier says. Even if you can't make the change at the moment, breaking things down this way may help you realize that what you thought were obstacles were merely problems needing solutions, which is empowering. Finding this clarity can also help you make smaller decisions that you can incorporate right away, like spending more time with friends or buying tickets for a concert, Collier adds. Step 6, take the first few steps. Let's say all the clues point to you being happier moving to the country, your favorite place as a kid. Your long-term goal may be to relocate. But even if you can't put your urban home on the market today, you can move toward feeling happier now. It begins with doing small experiences, says Collier, such as making a day trip to a nearby exurb, and then checking in with yourself. You may feel restored and energized, or you may feel really anxious, and that is all valuable information, she says. Once you have some data, you can tinker and make adjustments. Perhaps moving 2 hours away from the action isn't exactly right for you, but you like the idea of a smaller scale town or better access to nature. You can then explore further by spending a weekend in a closer town to get the vibe, and onward from there. It's all about being flexible and not feeling pressured to see changes overnight. Even just knowing what is or isn't working can help you make daily decisions that will move you closer to greater happiness. Here's another powerful tweak that doesn't involve upending your life. Let's say you now understand that you want a more meaningful life, one that makes you feel more like you're contributing to the greater good. You might think that that means quitting your job and joining the Peace Corps, or attaching yourself to every committee at your place of worship. But it could simply mean reframing what you're already doing, at least for now. Being a parent to young adults, for instance, may feel utilitarian, but it's more than that. You may realize your mission is to make sure your kids have a strong, healthy relationship with you, so that when they leave the nest, they can soar while knowing they can always turn to you for support, Collier says. For Cami Kissel, a few years of self-reflection clarified the key to happiness. She and her husband moved closer to their daughter in Minnesota, and her moments of zen now include watching a soccer game with her daughter's family, sharing a laugh with the owners of their favorite restaurant, and dancing with her neighbors in the park. It's like we're part of the fabric of life, just knowing my daughter's close by and we're surrounded by community. It all feels delicious, she says. Prioritizing happiness is not frivolous. It's connected to everything you do. By fueling your system with the things that are meaningful, you will have more energy and spirit to take care of your responsibilities, says Collier. Welcome to your happy ending. I thought I'd be miserable forever, but then I found a therapist who really understood me. This is written by Samantha Jones, as told to Lola Mendez. When I was 19 and in college, I was on an emotional roller coaster. A couple years earlier, I'd begun having big mood swings. I'd feel absolutely exuberant until something negative happened, and then my response would be an unreasonable level of fury. I'd argue with people, lose my temper, and cry. When I felt good, though, it seemed as if I could do anything. I'd sign up for more classes than I could handle, spend a lot of money, and take silly risks. Then, between homework, work, and social pressures, I'd get overwhelmed and fall into a depression, drained of energy, my body feeling heavy and numb. I'd get so depressed that I couldn't shower or even brush my teeth, and sometimes I thought about suicide. It happened over and over. I was exhausted. More harm than good. I thought about going to a therapist, but there was a big reason I was hesitant. I had had a really bad experience with therapy when I was younger. I'd always felt different growing up in Columbia, Missouri, and was bullied for being too sensitive. At 11, I developed a crush on a classmate. Watching her toss her hair, I remembered thinking how gorgeous she was. I wondered, is it because I just think she's pretty? Or do I think she's pretty because I'm attracted to her? I realized I was attracted to her. I felt so much shame. My mother sent me to a counselor because she saw that I was having trouble in school, though she didn't know I was wrestling with my sexuality. My family was conservative, and she told me I could choose from her vetted list of Christian counselors. One was also my summer camp counselor, and we had a rapport, so I went into therapy with her. In our sessions, I told her I was attracted to girls and thought I was bisexual. Her response made me even more ashamed. That's just a phase, she said. You don't actually like girls. It would be sinful if you did. She suggested that we pray to God and to take away the same-sex attraction. I felt as if there was something deeply wrong with me, So I tried to push down my feelings for other girls. It didn't work. I was so confused. By my senior year in high school, I was out as bisexual to most of my social circle, and I had a boyfriend. I didn't come out to my family. I was worried about what my mom would think. And then I went off to college, which took me 8 years because I was having such a hard time with my mental health. By the time I was 23, I knew I had to find support somewhere. So I told my general practitioner about my suicidal thoughts and mood swings. That doctor diagnosed me with major depressive disorder and prescribed antidepressants. They helped somewhat, but not that much. I needed therapy, but was afraid. I had such a traumatic experience with the Christian therapist. Feeling seen. Things were so out of control in college, though, that I finally found the courage to try again. I'd met the person I'd marry, who was supportive of me and understood my queer experience. Although we were together only 2 years, feeling seen by this person helped me realize that my life could feel happier. I was determined to find a therapist who had experience treating queer people and who understood that sexuality and gender could be fluid. Finding such a person is not easy in much of the Midwest. Friends gave me some names, and I looked for therapists who were in my insurance network and searched online. Then I created a list of interview questions, such as, how do you treat your LGBTQ+ people? And how do you tailor your approach to each patient to ensure that the person I chose would fit my needs? One say that they use teachings of the Bible, so I crossed that person off my list. That was how I found a queer, friendly, secular therapist whom I began seeing biweekly. She really got me. I started feeling better simply through talking to her. It was amazing to realize that my problems were treatable and that I didn't have to live in constant misery. She never judged me, but simply accepted me for who I was, which gave me a profound sense of comfort and relief. As we processed my unresolved trauma, I also started to wonder whether I had been misdiagnosed. The overwhelming feelings, high energy, and risk-taking didn't seem like simple depression. I still had major mood swings, so I Googled mood disorders and emotional cycles with symptoms of anxiety and depression. Cyclothymia, a mild form of bipolar disorder, matched the symptoms I experienced. My therapist eventually suggested that I see a psychiatrist to reevaluate my diagnosis and refer me to a community health center called the Center Project. Thankfully, it was a queer-affirming place. At the intake appointment, I was asked about my pronouns and my queer identity. I felt so reassuring that these were questions asked of all their patients. I was paired with a psychiatrist who diagnosed me with bipolar 2 disorder, PTSD, and anxiety, and started me on the appropriate medication. Because my therapist was pausing her practice, I called the center and asked to be matched with a new one. She too was helpful. She was queer and had experiences like mine. Today, I am 34 and doing great. I manage my bipolar experience disorder by taking a mood stabilizer and an antidepressant. I have regular appointments with my psychiatrist, but I am no longer in therapy. I know that I can always go back. I own a house, have a job that I enjoy, and can do the things I want to do. I'm more comfortable with myself and my romantic relationships than ever. One of the best things about finding a mental health care team that truly accepted me was that I felt safe enough to explore my gender identity, which made me feel whole. I am non-binary, meaning I don't consider myself male or female, but somewhere in between. I use she-they pronouns and express my gender through outfits that range from very feminine to more androgynous. I wish I could tell my teenage self, it gets better. You'll live a stable life. It's incredible. I can thrive rather than just survive. The journey to get where I am today was tough, and while I still have hard days with my friends, partners, and co-workers, and mental health care that supports me, I know I'm always going to be okay. How to find a culturally sensitive therapist. A mental health provider who gets you doesn't necessarily need to be someone with an identity similar to yours. A well-trained and non-judgmental practitioner should be able to support anyone as long as differences are negotiated in respectful ways, says Jack Drescher, MD, a clinical professor of psychiatry at Columbia University, and a training and supervising analyst at the William Allison White Psychoanalytic Institute. That said, there are people, especially those who have experienced prejudice and microaggressions, who prefer to see a therapist who can directly relate to what they've been through. This can make a big difference, says Dr. Drescher. Seeing a counselor with a similar background in areas such as race, sexual identity, and gender can often improve the outcome thanks to therapeutic alliance or the fit between the therapist and client, notes Kiki Felling, PhD, a psychologist in Northampton, Mass., and the author of the LGBTQ+ Mental Health Workbook. It is also about how well the client believes the therapist can help them, she says. The patient believing that the therapy will help is what actually makes it help. The reasons make sense. When someone feels confident and validated by their therapist, they may be more willing to share their inner world, says Dr. Drescher. The advantage of that is that you're both working with the same set of data, and that can translate into better care, he adds, making the right match. Even if you live someplace where you feel as if you're the only person like you, there are resources for finding a fit. Here are tips on how to get started. Take names. Ask your primary care provider and friends in your community for referrals to a therapist they think you'll jive with, says Dr. Drescher. Even if you don't click with that one, they may be able to refer you to a colleague. Search online. You can use specific search terms such as queer-affirming therapists specializing in BIPOC patients, Christian worldview, racial trauma, or cultural humility. Read profiles. Practitioners of all types, including adherents to specific faith, often convey their area of cultural sensitivity. Many queer therapists put that right on their websites because they understand the importance of this connection with the therapy relationships as well. Consider teletherapy. If no one fits the bill in your state, visit directory.psypact.gov. PSYPACT is a group of more than 40 states that allow psychologists to practice teletherapy to treat patients in other states. Do an interview. Ask to speak with a therapist on the phone before you commit to paying for a full session, suggests Flowing, to see whether they're what you're looking for. If you get a good feeling, move forward. Who you are can be transformative. As always, thanks for tuning in to Valley Eye Radio. Until the next.
6: This is Deb O for Valley Eye Radio, reading to you from the AFAM Point of View Community News Magazine, published August 1st. Springfield cannot move forward divided. We rise when we work together, by Zaida Golan. When someone asked me recently, why is there so much division between Black and Latino communities in Springfield, I didn't hear a question about race. I heard a question about power, history, and the future we want to build together. Because the truth is this, Black and Latino residents in Springfield have far more in common than what divides us. We are communities shaped by migration, resilience, faith, culture, generations of making a way out of no way. We are families who have survived redlining, underinvestment, and political systems that too often benefit from keeping

0: This broadcast service is provided by Valley iRadio. The material being read is the copyright property of the publications being read. Access to this program is solely for persons who cannot read the original printed version due to a visual impairment or other disability. By continuing to listen, you confirm that you have such a condition.
1: I wish to fight over a single seat instead of expanding the table. Language and cultural barriers, not because people don't want to connect, but because institutions never invested in real access. These are not interpersonal problems, these are policy problems. Policy problems require collective solutions. Springfield future depends on Black Latino solidarity. We are a majority minority city. That is a strength, but only if we act like it. When Black and Latino communities work together, we change outcomes. We elect leaders who reflect us. We pass budgets that invest in our neighborhood. We demand accountability from every department. We build schools, parks, programs that serve all children. Division keeps us fighting over crumbs. Unity lets us demand the whole loaf. Right now, with a $1 billion city budget on the table, unity is not optional. It's the only way to ensure that every neighborhood, from Indian Orchard to Mason Square to the North End to Six Corners to Forest Park, gets the resources it deserves. What working together actually looks like. Unity is not a slogan, it's a practice. It looks like shared leadership. Black and Latino leaders co-chairing committees, coalitions, neighborhood initiatives. Language justice, ensuring every meeting, document, and public process is accessible in English and Spanish. Youth collaboration, building projects together instead of being told they're rivals. Cross-community storytelling, celebrating the histories, migrations, and cultures that brought us here. Economic partnerships, Black-owned and Latino-owned businesses teaming up for contracts, grants, and growth, showing up for each other, not only when tragedy strikes, but when opportunity knocks. This is how we build a Springfield where no community has to win at the expense of another. A city that chooses unity, chooses power. Springfield is one of the poorest cities in Massachusetts, but we are also one of the richest in culture, talent, possibility. The only way we unlock that possibility is together. Black and Latino residents are not each other's competition. We are each other's coalition. And if we choose unity, real unity, not the photo op kind, we can build a city where every child, every family, every neighborhood has what it needs to thrive. This is the Springfield I believe in. That is the Springfield we deserve. And that is a Springfield we can build together. The community section. Leadership and Community, Taking My Own Advice Again, by Laura Wondolowski, Director of Advancement and Communication from the Peace Development Fund, passionate about strengthening the Pioneer Valley. PeaceDevelopmentFund.org. I spent more than a decade mentoring and encouraging leaders to get involved with their communities as part of Leadership Pioneer Valley. This work took many forms, including serving on boards, volunteering, initiating a community project, or running for elected office. Of the more than 370 graduates, many have run successfully for office, including Senator Gomez, Mayor Garcia, and several city councilors. 3 years ago, I took the leap to follow my own advice and submitted my name to fill a vacant position on the Greenfield City Councilor after my precinct councilor resigned. This is my second year as president, which has been an honor. Well, the call to step up came again in late January when Representative Natalie Blaze resigned her seat after 8 years to work at UMass. After a number of friends and colleagues from a variety of places reached out to me urging me to run, I realized I needed to listen and take this opportunity seriously. I spent a month talking to legislators, constituents, family, and friends to understand the full commitment and what it would take to represent such a large district well. At the end of it all, I decided to run. I have spent more than two decades advocating, leading, collaborating to get results on environmental protection, civic engagement, social justice issues, and leadership development at a time when all of us are feeling deeply unsettled by unaffordability, climate crisis, chaotic and cruel federal

0: government, we need leaders who will listen, collaborate, build what comes next. I know that Franklin County deserves a voice on Beacon Hill that understands the challenges facing families and municipal leaders. I am ready to use my experience and work connecting folks across this region to fight for Franklin County. At Leadership Pioneer Valley, we brought together mid-career professionals from nonprofits, for-profits, the public sector, to build connections, regional understanding, involvement, and leadership skills. Through our field experience, we traveled around Hamden, Hampshire, Franklin counties to explore the challenges, opportunities, and people that are critical to our region. We toured schools, Gardening the Community, MGM Springfield. Trips to Franklin County included Great Falls Discovery Center, Pine Hill Orchard, the Food Processing Center. We saw many similarities between the issues facing our communities and innovative approaches that might be piloted elsewhere. In the process, I learned a lot with the participants and made many important connections across the region I will bring to Beacon Hill. I'm proud to be running as a grassroots campaign with volunteers all across 18 cities and towns in this large rural district. I've been knocking on doors almost every day since June and have met so many people who just want to be heard. It's an incredibly humbling experience to run for office. I'm so thankful for my campaign team, our volunteers, and everyone who encouraged me to take this step. I know there are many ways to be involved in this moment and encourage everyone to find your path. From the editorial section, in honor of the publisher who turns 80, continuing the movement, continuing the fight, Reflections on Justin's and My Childhood by Frederick A. Hurst, Jr., reprinted from May 1st, 2024. The name of this series couldn't be more accurate considering the man at its center. I wish I could tell you that I knew for certain that my brother was going to become the man he is today, but frankly, I had my doubts. Please understand, these weren't the doubts of a preteen who couldn't figure out why his younger brother seemed to invite trouble upon himself simply because once he took a stand, he could not be moved from that position, inevitably including his older brother as collateral damage. To me, the adults who sought to impose their will on us, our parents, were simply a puzzle to be figured out. There was no reason to agitate the people who decide whether we have a good day or a bad day when you could just figure out how to at least make them think that they got what they wanted. We had different philosophies. Him, I won't eat these vegetables no matter how long you make me sit at the table. Me, the dog under the table doesn't care how soggy the broccoli is. Problem solved. There are many stories like that from our childhood and our adulthood, and if I'm being fair, to both of us, the roles were not static as we grew up. Instead, they were dynamic based on who we were at the time, what challenges we were facing, and how we were navigating being, as James Baldwin said, black and remotely conscious in America. But this article is not about who my brother was, but instead who he would be. And while childhood can give us hints as to the man the boy will become, the fire of experience is the real test. I remember the first time I met Tom Hendrickson, who would become Justin's campaign manager. In one of our earliest conversations, I asked him if he thought we had a real shot at winning the mayor's seat. He replied, "I think so, as long as Justin's willing to put in the work." A lifetime of being around Justin flashed through my head in an instant. I attempted to explain to him that Justin putting in the work is the least of our concerns, that I could tell that his previous experiences with political candidates left him unable to take my statement at face value. I was tempted to persist in convincing him that Justice was truly that political unicorn who backed up every statement he makes with hard work, but there was no need. I knew it in time. Tom would come to understand what those of us who are close to Justin already know about him. You might find a way to beat him, but you will not outwork him. And even when you beat him, he'll just consider that loss round one in a fight that won't end until he's victorious. It's exhausting to fight a man like that. He will continue the fight. The only real question is, who among us will fight beside him until the job is done? Also from the editorial page, ruminations, taking time off to rejuvenate and recharge. As you turn the pages of this issue of Point of View, you will notice some of the articles say reprinted from. We used to automatically give all of our writers a month off from the rigors of submitting new articles each month and have them identify one of their favorite past articles for us to reprint. By doing that, we're all able to take a much-needed break. Somehow we stopped that practice until this month when we noticed that several of our writers had not sent us their articles for August, and it occurred to us that they were probably simply tired and needed time off to rejuvenate and recharge their batteries. So this month you'll find a mixture of new articles from some of our writers and reprints from others that have been selected by me for this issue. But from this point on, we'll remember that we need all rest and relaxation, and we'll reinstate our previous practice of giving everyone the month of August off and asking our writers well in advance to make the selection of which of their articles they would like for us to reprint for your reading pleasure. Now, English Only, by Frederick A. Hurst, Jr., Principal, Impact Prep Middle School, Springfield Public Schools, written in 1989. While going through material we had saved for a number of years, my husband discovered this editorial that was written in June 1989 by our son when he was a student at Warner Elementary School. It was reprinted in the school's newspaper, Warner Spotlight. We were amazed at how relevant the topic was then, and it continues to be more so now. Should America make English its official language? That's a question that has been brought up time and time again. A hospital in Dade County, Florida is not allowed to reprint parental care forms in anything but English. A school bus driver won't allow a student to speak Spanish on a bus in Colorado. These are just a couple of examples of attempts to make English the only language used in the United States. A constitutional amendment is even being proposed to limit the use of foreign words. Why? Why do we need an official language? In a recent census, 98% of all Americans over 4 years of age speak some English. Timothy Wirth, senator from Denver, Colorado, says official English proposals are a threat to progress in education and civil rights, and they send a clear threat that cultural diversity and bilingualism will not be tolerated. Are these some of the rights that our country was based on? I think it's right to make things easier for immigrants. Just because our ancestors faced prejudice and hardships doesn't mean that we have to treat others so. We need to be treat others the way we want to be treated. If people of different races and cultures don't get along and gangs are fighting to begin with, all of the freedoms that America worked for will be lost. And an official language is not needed in the U.S., and I hope we never have one. More from the community page. From Law Notes, The Hidden Costs of Becoming a Lawyer, by Magdalene Omaboy, 2026 graduate of Western New England University of School of Law. The column is sponsored by Dr. Bridget Baldwin, Associate Dean for Justice, Equity, Diversity, Inclusion, and Professor of Law at Western New England University School of Law. My last first day of classes was Monday, January 12, 2026. At the time, this felt more procedural than profound. Since the first day of orientation, I had heard the saying, "The first year, they scare you to death. The second year, they work you to death. And the final year, they bore you to death." However, as I progressed from my first year to commencement, it became clear that there are hidden financial and emotional costs that come with becoming a lawyer. Like many students, I entered law school focused primarily on academics. I was quickly introduced to the need to attend networking events, join student organizations, and secure internships as early as the first summer. Each step introduced new expenses, such as casebooks before classes even began, professional attire for interviews and conferences, and travel costs for networking opportunities. These expenses accumulated quietly but quickly, often outside the scope of financial aid. Academic pressure added another layer of challenge as a first-year student. After receiving my first midterm grades, I found myself comparing my performance to that of my classmates, which increased my anxiety about falling behind. Guidance from upperclassmen and faculty helped reframe my perspective, emphasizing the weight of final exams and the importance of adjusting study strategies. Even so, the competitive environment persisted, particularly during the search for summer internships. Many positions I applied to required transcripts, and without early offers, the uncertainty became worrisome. I was fortunate to secure a paid role as a telecounselor in my law school's admissions office. Though outside the realm of traditional legal practice, it provided financial stability and insight into the administrative side of legal education. By second year, the professional networking expectations heightened. Increased involvement with bar associations and student organizations was essential for building connections, often alongside unpaid internships. During the spring, I interned with the district attorney's office to explore criminal law. While valuable, the role required a regular commute and out-of-pocket costs, which I covered with personal savings. That summer also brought preparation for a required professional exam, which added another cost to an already expensive path. The pressure peaked during my last year. I frequently fielded questions about my post-graduation plan, such as, "Do you have a job lined up?" Despite submitting numerous applications and proactively reaching out to attorneys, responses were limited. At the same time, the financial realities of entering the legal profession came into sharp focus. Bar preparation cost thousands of dollars, an expense I was fortunate to avoid through a leadership role, though most students are not. Bar application fees, courses, which vary by state, are often substantial. Compounding this was the transition to loan repayment. As you can see, the path to becoming a lawyer is not defined by the law school admission tests or LSAT score, admission, and tuition alone. It also includes the cost of opportunity, persistence, and resilience. From Inspirational Thoughts, Consequences of Our Actions by Patricia Spradley, reprinted from November 1st, 2025. Patricia Spradley is owner of 3M Consulting, Inc., and can be reached at patriciaspradley@msn.com. We all experience moments when our feelings control our actions, but how often do we really consider the ripple effect of those actions? How do our choices impact those around us? We can hurt people even when we don't plan to, and just because we don't mean to hurt someone does not mean that we are not responsible for the hurt we created. During our everyday routine, it's easy to underestimate the consequences of our actions. Whether it's the words we speak, our decisions, or our paths, every action sets off a ripple effect, often reaching farther than we anticipate. So, it's important to pause and consider the impact our choices have on ourselves and others. Our actions are potent. They have the power to uplift or tear down, to inspire or discourage. Our seemingly insignificant actions can trigger unforeseen consequences that can either positively or very negatively change our lives for years to come. Every time you find yourself at a crossroads, remember to be aware of the effects of your actions. Whether big or small, every action carries weight. They shape our lives in ways both seen and unseen. Choose wisely, because through conscious action or deliberate inaction, we can find ourselves wondering how we landed where we are. Remember that the effects of our actions are profound and they all have consequences. Everything we think, say, and do has consequences for us and others. And even though our actions are irreversible, they are great learning and growing opportunities. Consequences are where our thoughts and actions meet reality. We can't always foresee the consequences of our actions. Trying to be sure we are doing the right thing most of the time is a good mark for us to aim for. We can resolve to try to choose the actions that lead to happiness, avoiding selfish actions and choosing ones that have beneficial consequences for all involved. Regardless of your position in life, parent, teacher, politician, business person, clergy, student, etc., we need to take full responsibility for our actions and ourselves. When we do, we grow, we learn how to act in a wise, practical, and creative way. We may need to actively train ourselves out of the habits of the way we have been living. Having self-control over our thoughts, feelings, and actions is necessary for success in life. Self-control often means overriding our habitual impulses. We can work to stop acting impulsively or recklessly, especially when seeking pleasure or excitement. Some pleasures may bring pain and suffering that may take much longer to heal than we imagined. I can honestly say taking responsibility for our actions is empowering. We open the opportunity and the freedom to shape our own lives. Realize you're in the manager of your life. We have the power to change ourselves and our lives. And don't fool yourselves. Everything we do affects how our life unfolds. Changing our attitude and behavior is within our control. Changing the attitudes and behaviors of others is not. So stay focused on doing you. realize that the consequence of our actions will sometimes cause us to regret them, but resolve to avoid such actions in the future. We need to accept and forgive ourselves. Acceptance and forgiveness allow us to move forward. Don't dwell on the past. It serves no real purpose. Take responsibility. Consequences of our actions matter. This has been Deb O. for Valley Eye Radio, reading to you from the AFAM Point of View Community Magazine, published on August 1st. Thank you so much for listening.
1: Hi, I'm Chris, and today we're reading How Animal Blood Comes in a Rainbow of Colors. Here's Why, by Liz Langley of the National Geographic. From milky blue to lime green, organisms have evolved different types of blood and ways to move oxygen around the body. Whether it's a tiny snail or a massive whale, most living organisms rely on blood flowing through their bodies to stay alive. This precious fluid fights infection, delivers nutrients and gases to organs, and ferries away waste products. What many of us picture as blood, red and full of iron, for instance, differs depending on the species. For instance, some crustaceans, squid, and octopuses have blue blood due to the oxygen-transporting protein, hemocyanin, which contains copper, says Stephen Palumbi, a marine biologist at Stanford University. Think Star Trek's green-blooded Vulcans, Palumbi quips. In marine animals, hemocyanin is colorless, but turns blue when it binds with oxygen. In humans, the protein hemoglobin carries oxygen. Hemocyanin is just a different way to move oxygen around, Palumbi says by email. There are lots of times that evolution invents different things for the same purpose. Hemocyanin, which evolved nearly 2.5 billion years ago, originally served to detoxify oxygen for primordial organisms in Earth's anaerobic or low-oxygen environment, says Christopher Cotes, a comparative immunologist at Swansea University in Wales. Later, when the atmosphere became more oxygen-rich, the protein evolved again to deliver oxygen throughout an organism's body. Hemoglobin evolved much later, possibly about 400 million years ago. Cotes says it likely came about because vertebrates have more complex respiratory systems than do simple organisms. Indeed, most mammal, fish, reptile, amphibian, and bird blood is red because of hemoglobin, whose protein is made of hemes, or iron-cutting molecules that fuse with oxygen. Hemerhithrin is another iron-containing pigment that attaches to oxygen molecules and gives a purple-pink hue to the blood of some mollusks, such as lamp shells and sea squirts. Then there's the Antarctic ice fish, which has no blood pigment at all, thanks to a genetic mutation that removed hemoglobin from their bodies. In the fish's frigid southern habitat, oxygen is plentiful, and the gas seeps in directly through the fish's gills and skin. Insects don't have blood, instead possessing a comparable fluid called hemolymph, which transports hormones and gases through their system. Except for oxygen, they absorb that directly through openings along their sides or back. It's like they have a line of nostrils down the side of their body, says Julie Peterson, an entomologist at the University of Nebraska-Lincoln. Hemolymph can have yellowish or bluish-green pigments that come from the insect's plants' diets. Blood as weaponry. Some animals can use their blood in a theatrical defense mechanism called reflex bleeding or auto-hemorrhaging, in which they start bleeding heavily to ward off predators. Horned lizards of the southwest U.S. and Mexico shoot arcs of blood out of their eyes when they feel threatened by a predator, such as a coyote. The offender gets a yucky surprise while the lizard lives to squirt another day. Some insects, such as the multicolored Asian lady beetle, have very noxious, icky, distasteful, smelly liquid that mixes with their hemolymph, Peterson says. They'll gush this cocktail out of their eyes or leg joints when disturbed. A relative of theirs, the aptly named bloody-nosed beetle, spews red hemolymph, which looks like blood, from its mouth for the same purpose. To avoid parasites, prehensile green tree skinks of New Guinea may have what amounts to dirty blood, a constant buildup of bile pigment called biliverdin, the waste product of broken down red blood cells, causes the reptile's blood, bones, mouth, tongues, and other body parts to be lime green. In other animals, the liver would process the extra biliverdin like the oil filter in your car. Removing impurities so the engine runs well, says Chris Austin, director of the Louisiana State University Museum of Natural Science, who discovered biliverdin as the cause of the skink's green blood. If a person had a similar amount of biliverdin, it could be fatal. So why are these lizards not jaundiced and dead? Austin asks. He theorizes their bodies evolved ways to cope with the biliverdin as a strategy to kill off blood parasites, specifically those that cause malaria. Bloodless creatures. Some animals don't have blood or circulatory systems because they simply don't need them. Flatworms, for example, lack a circulatory system. Gas exchange occurs directly through their skin. Oxygen goes right to their tissues, while nutrients are supplied by diffusing from the gut. Jellyfish and sponges also get oxygen via diffusion. For sea stars and sea cucumbers, water is a blood equivalent, moving nutrients and gases through their system via a water-based vascular system. Blood types. Humans have 8 blood types, but we aren't the only animals that have this heritable trait, says Jethro Forbes, critical care specialist at Cornell University College of Veterinary Medicine, says by email. Wild animals likely also have blood types, though domestic species are the most well-studied. Cats have 3 blood types, chickens have up to 28, and domestic ferrets do not seem to have different blood types, Forbes says. Why the disparity? It's likely because domestic ferrets are extremely inbred with little genetic diversity, while there are dozens of chicken breeds and thus more varied blood types. Helpful blood. In some cases, animal blood has useful applications for human health. The milky blue, hemocyanin-rich blood of Atlantic horseshoe crabs, for instance, clots when it comes in contact with bacterial toxins. This makes it a valuable tool for ensuring medical drugs or products, particularly vaccines, are safe and free from contaminants. However, the process of collecting and bleeding the crabs, up to 500,000 annually, can kill them, and it's caused species numbers to drop in the U.S. mid-Atlantic region in recent years. That's why scientists are working to find synthetic alternatives that would reduce the need for catching wild animals. This has been How Animal Blood Comes in a Rainbow of Colors by Liz Langley of the National Geographic. I'm Chris, and I hope you have a great rest of your day.
2: Hi, my name is Kathy, and I'll be reading from the July-August 2026 issue of Yankee Magazine. The first article is titled Bout. It's North versus South as two Massachusetts travel writers make their case for which of their state's famous shores reigns supreme. The first is South Shore, Hanging Loose with History by Pamela Wright. When our daughter landed a teaching job near Boston, she settled on the South Shore of Massachusetts. My husband and I were crushed. We still lived in the New Hampshire seacoast region where she had grown up, and we dreaded the distance and the traffic between us. Why not the North Shore? I asked her. She shrugged. South Shore is way more laid back. It's pizza and a beer, she said. The North Shore is where you meet your grandparents for dinner. Ouch. It took a few years and many visits, but I finally got it. A glass of bubbly at the Myopia Hunt Club, North Shore, or a pint of beer at the Marshfield Fair, South Shore. Castles and country estates, or small town museums and local parks. Puritans and witches, or pilgrims and pirates. For us, the choices were clear. The South Shore, stretching from Quincy to Plymouth, is studded with a string of pretty seaside towns, small museums, leafy parks, salt marshes, cranberry bogs, and nature preserves. It has both sandy beaches on the Atlantic and large freshwater lakes and ponds, including Assawampset Pond, the biggest natural lake in Massachusetts. In other words, it has all the beauty without the attitude. Sorry, North Shore, but the South Shore feels more accessible and welcoming to us ordinary folks. It can also be argued that no place in New England, and possibly in the country, has a more storied history than the South Shore. It was one of America's earliest settlements. The Pilgrims landed in modern-day Plymouth in 1620, where they met the indigenous people, part of the Wampanoag Nation, who presided over the region for thousands of years. Later, the South Shore became home to lighthouse keepers, lifesavers, shipbuilders, and sea captains. Its rough, stormy waters, sliced with hidden ledges and cliffs, became a graveyard for shipwrecks and fodder for tavern tales. Throughout its history, the South Shore also welcomed waves of Irish immigrants, fishermen, tradesmen, laborers, and more, earning it the nickname the Irish Riviera, and an emerald thread still runs through life here. Today, the South Shore Irish Heritage Trail connects 9 towns and 36 historical stops, commemorating that immigrant history and its impact on the region. Like most, my first visit to the South Shore began with a pilgrimage to Plymouth Rock, a smallish boulder in a hole that may or may not have been where the pilgrims landed. Probably not. Dutifully crossing it off my list, I took a moment to appreciate its location in Pilgrim Memorial State Park. This bustling waterfront property, which draws about 1 million visitors each year, is filled with gardens, monuments, and historic sites, including Coles Hill, where a peace treaty was signed between the Wampanoag and the Pilgrims in 1621. There's even the opportunity to get a feeling for the Mayflower's harrowing 17th-century journey across the Atlantic by boarding the Mayflower II, an historic ship in its own right that is still gleaming from its multi-year $11.2 million renovation completed in 2020. Plymouth Rock may have been a tad underwhelming, but the same can't be said of Plymouth Patuxent Museums, located a short drive from downtown Plymouth. The open-air museum complex brings the early 17th century vividly to life, as interpreters dressed in period garb share history and demonstrate traditional crafts at sites including a recreated English village and a Wampanoag home site. Modern-day Plymouth itself, meanwhile, is an approachable, vibrant community filled with shops and eateries of all kinds. Over the years, countless hours of family time have been spent at Ziggy's Ice Cream Shop, a local staple since 1957, and the Plymouth Candy Company, home to 60 bins of old-fashioned novelty candy, along with chocolates, fudge, and saltwater taffy. For fancier sit-down fare, there's 71 Degrees West Atlantic Steakhouse, a modern waterfront eatery known for hefty wood-grilled steaks. On warm evenings, you can dine on the rooftop terrace and watch the boats glide by, the sky turning a kaleidoscope of colors. Just a few minutes north of Plymouth is Duxbury, home to Island Creek Oysters, one of the first oyster farms in New England. Founded by Duxbury native Skip Bennett, it offers a 360-degree view of the aquaculture industry as visitors tour the farm's hatchery, take a boat ride past oyster processing shacks and rows of seaweed-topped oyster cages, and learn the art of properly shucking oysters right out there on Duxbury Bay. Back on land, another South Shore delicacy is calling. Bar Pizza, known for its crunchy, cracker-thin crust, charred edges, gooey cheese, and crispy toppings. What began decades ago as an enticement and an aid for bar patrons to keep tippling a little longer is today served across the South Shore at spots like Squinney's in North Plymouth, Alumni in Quincy, Linwood Cafe in Randolph, and Poopsie's in Pembroke. My family tends to gravitate to Papa's Pizza in Plymouth, a come-as-you-are joint decorated with neon signs and other pubby items amid a cluster of wooden tables and high tops. More of the South Shore's down-to-earth soul is on display at Nantasket Beach in Hull, with its carnival-like vibe and honky-tonk boardwalk. This area is also the former home of Paragon Park, an amusement park that closed in 1984, but you could still ride the historic Paragon Carousel with its 66 wooden horses. On family visits, we hang at the beach, a mile of sandy shoreline filled with sunbathers, castle builders, and frisbee throwers, and if the line at the Carousel Creamery isn't too long, we grab a scoop of ice cream before we leave. Also worth visiting is the nearby Hull Lifesaving Museum, housed in the former Point Allerton U.S. Lifesaving Station, 1889. After taking in the heroic story of ocean rescuers through artifacts and exhibits, including an original 19th-century life-saving boat, don't miss a trip up the Crow's Nest Tower, where you can easily imagine spotting a sinking ship in need. Across the South Shore, I find myself drawn to small, treasure-filled local museums like this one. On a recent trip to Scituate, for example, I met up at the Maritime and Irish Mossing Museum with Bob Chessia, acting president of the Scituate Historical Society. In addition to telling the story of the region's shipwrecks, the museum details the fascinating history of seaweed harvesting or mossing that the Irish brought to Scituate, which in turn brought more Irish families to Scituate. Today, the village is known as the most Irish town in America. My father and brothers mossed. Everyone mossed, Chessia said. I remember as a kid I helped to make the nets. He later took me to Scituate Light, originally lit in 1811, and told stories of pirates and bootleggers. Seems like all the troublemakers ended up in Scituate, he said with pride. I'm guessing a few of those arrivals even made their way to nearby Cohasset, whose Instagram-worthy town common is surrounded by Georgian and Federalist homes and steepled churches, all within easy walking distance of a cluster of refined shops and restaurants. Cohasset is, in fact, where my own family ended up on recent South Shore visit. After a long day of lobster rolls, coastal drives, and a few museum excursions, we decided to take a stroll on Black Rock Beach and take in its views of Minot's Ledge Light, which sits above about a mile offshore. As waves crashed against the stone tower, we watched its distinctive 1-4-3 flash cycle. One, love you. One, love you. One, love you. A perfect ending to a perfect South Shore day. And opposite that is the North Shore, upping the ante on arts, culture, and cuisine by Diane Baer. I spent 30 years on the North Shore of Massachusetts and raised two kids there, but it wasn't until we moved away that I realized how lucky I had been. Oh, land of fried clams, roast beef sandwiches, beautiful beaches, and quirky attractions, how could I take you for granted? My family lives on Cape Cod now, but I'm a North Shore girl to my bones. I therefore believe that the North Shore beats the South Shore in every category. Do not challenge me on this. North Shore kids are scrappy. Driving back to the North Shore always brings a lump to my throat. It seems like every place has a memory attached. Russell Orchards in Ipswich, for one, where we once shared a hayride with actor Adam Sandler and his family, and the North Shore Music Theater in Beverly, where my kids first experienced the thrill of a live stage show. Misty-eyed nostalgia aside, I've come to appreciate the unique appeal of today's North Shore, with its blend of maritime history, natural beauty, and arts and culture, plus a food scene that leans toward tasty, not fancy. Although if you're craving, say chili and uni brulee, you'll find it there too. Along this 200-mile stretch of coastline that runs from Boston's northern suburbs to the New Hampshire border, history runs deep. For thousands of years, this coastline was home to several native tribes, including the Agawam, Namkeag, and Penacook people. By the early 1600s, even before Gloucester was officially incorporated as a town, the first fishing settlements were established. Now the country's oldest seaport, Gloucester, is still defined by its working waterfront, and its lively backstory is showcased at Maritime Gloucester, a small museum featuring an aquarium filled with local sea life, including the occasional misfit lobster in rarely seen colors of blue, purple, and pink. For those who want to get on the water here, minus the drudgery of pulling in lobster pots, book a sail on the schooner Ardell through museum partner Maritime Heritage Charters. Another famously historic North Shore city is Salem, known for better or worse as the home of the Salem Witch Trials. No surprise that its most popular attraction is the Salem Witch Museum, with tourists queuing up in long lines outside the Gothic-looking former church to see dramatic presentations based on the infamous events of 1692 and 1693, and often snapping a selfie with the witchy-looking statue out front. It's actually Salem's founder, Roger Conan. In this eminently walkable city, traveling from one attraction to the next is just a short stroll. A few blocks from the Witch Museum, you'll find the oldest continuously operating museum in the county, the Peabody Essex Museum, dating back to 1799. It holds treasures galore, including the world's largest Asian export art collection and a wow-worthy assemblage of maritime art. And its gift shop is outstanding. At the risk of playing favorites, my own hometown of Beverly has much to recommend culture-wise as well. There's the North Shore Music Theater, whose rare theater in the round stage draws Broadway-caliber productions, and the Cabot, a fabulous 1920s movie palace that was recently renovated and now hosts concerts, comedy, and free community conversations. And throughout the town, the presence of the Montserrat College of Art and hip ventures like board game restaurant The Castle add a frisson of cool to this historic city, which once served as the summer home of President William Howard Taft. I won't even try to be impartial when it comes to describing the allure of Marblehead. When people think New England Village, they're conjuring up something much like the Old Town section of Marblehead, snugly situated in a tangle of streets that offer peaks of gorgeous Marblehead Harbor. This neighborhood is an architectural treasure trove of grand mansions and quaint cottages ranging from 17th century colonial era dwellings to 18th century Georgian and federal beauties, with a few Victorians for added oomph. Rivaling Marblehead for aesthetic appeal is Rockport, also on the coast but farther north on Cape Ann. Its hallmark movie bona fide center on motif number one, the red fishing shack immortalized in countless photos and paintings. But this seaside village offers more than just something pretty to point a camera at. Along the richly historic peninsula of Bearskin Neck, you'll find funky one-off shops and restaurants like the Pewter Shop, Tuck's Candy Factory, and My Place by the Sea, a romantic dining spot overlooking the ocean. Speaking of ocean views, some might argue that all Atlantic Coast beaches are equally lovely. But come on, have you seen Crane Beach in Ipswich? Backed by dunes, this pristine 5-mile strand of luxuriously soft sand is part of the 2,100-acre Crane Estate, considered a crown jewel among the trustees' 100-plus properties in Massachusetts. Several other North Shore beaches are standouts as well, but for families, Gloucester's Good Harbor Beach reigns supreme. There's ample parking, though non-residents must reserve their spot in advance during peak season, and Good Harbor's shallow areas are suitable for the tiniest beachgoers. Another outdoor treat on the North Shore is Plum Island, an 11-mile-long barrier island that is best experienced by wandering the trails of Parker River National Wildlife Refuge. Hailed as one of the region's top destinations for birding, the refuge is home to more than 300 species, including the threatened piping plover. Even if you don't know a grebe from a grackle, it's a joy to go exploring here, and there's even a prize at Plum Island's southern end, Sandy Point State Reservation. With waters that are warmed by Atlantic standards and offering views of the Crane Estate and Cape Ann, it invites settling in for a serene beach day. Food lovers have their own reasons to linger along the North Shore. After a busy day on Cape Ann, for instance, you can settle in at Rockport's Roy Moore Lobster Company for the best eats on Bearskin Neck, lobster rolls, and chowder. And if you've never eaten a fried whole belly clam, have you ever been to the North Shore? This, after all, is where Lawrence Chubby Woodman is said to have invented the fried clam, forever changing seafood and making his waterfront shack, Woodsman's of Essex, a bucket list destination. The North Shore has its share of upscale eateries, too, with one of the most intriguing and acclaimed being Nightshade Noodle Bar in Lynn. Attracting diners from Boston and beyond with her take on French and Vietnamese-inspired seafood, James Beard Award-nominated chef owner Rachel Miller does it her way, offering prefixed tasting menus in a lively, intimate space. And this, people, is why the North Shore is the best shore, heck, maybe even the best of all shores. Culture, clams, sandcastles, there's so much to love. In the next article, the DNA of strangers. Our most powerful connections to the past aren't always found in museums, by Mel Allen. This was a long time ago on a warm spring day in 1956 when I was 9. As it always did, my walk home from school took me beside a nursing home where every Christmas we came to sing carols. A cardboard box lay on the sidewalk. Looking inside, I found books. They must have belonged to one of the nursing home occupants who had passed on, and now there was nobody who cared about them. I took out the book on top. The cover was brown. Inside, the publication dates at 1835. The paper was thin and delicate, and a map spooled out that showed a wild country west of the Ohio River, a country filled with the names of rivers and forts and swaths of space marked unorganized Missouri Territory and unorganized Arkansas Territory. This was when Walt Disney had a nine-year-old boy singing about the king of the wild frontier, and here on a sidewalk my hands held that wild frontier. I brought the book home, telling no one. At night, I turned its delicate pages, and I dreamed of wild rivers and forts. Then one day, my mother found it on my bed, a book that held who knew what viruses, and took it away. But what I held on to, and maybe why someone in the nursing home had also held on all those years ago, is the sense of how our lives always carry the DNA of stories of those we never knew. I have a friend in the Lakes region of New Hampshire whose wife goes to flea markets looking for antique tintype portraits. Something stirs in her to see those unknown faces caught in the flash of a photographer's camera. When I stayed at their home a few months ago and saw the framed tintypes hanging on the walls, I had thought they were generations of her family gathered in a time capsule gallery that flowed from room to room. When she told me they were photos that she just wanted to make a home for, I remember being at Arlington National Cemetery just before Christmas as volunteers placed thousands of balsam wreaths beside the graves. I stood beside a woman who murmured every time she placed a wreath, "How long has it been since someone said your name?" My wife Annie once bought an early 1800s New Hampshire farmhouse. When she tore out a wall to put in a window, she found a woman's shoe with a flower design. According to early New England belief, old shoes in a new wall protected a home and the people inside. She also found a diary, about 3 inches by 2 inches, with a green leather cover stamped 1883. Inside, the handwritten lines told the daily life of a farmer's wife. The entries were brief and matter-of-fact. The pig was sick. The sleigh broke. I've been knitting mittens. Now and then, the writer mentioned her 6 children. One day, Annie went to the nearby cemetery and found the graves of 4 of them. Annie transcribed the diary. "I was sharing the same space with a woman who raised her family here," she explained. "The daily weather, the events of her life. One entry caught her eye and she never forgot it. The only time the farmer's wife let herself reveal an emotion. Feeling kind of blue today." In a life whose days were filled with keeping the house warm and the family fed and clothed, all the things that fell to a farmer's wife to do, why did she feel blue that day? This woman who once looked out her window and saw the same feels that Annie did a century later. It's the kind of question I hope I always want to ask. And that's it for today. Thank you for listening to Valley Eye Radio.
3: Hi, I'm Linda. I'll be reading a magazine article from Good Housekeeping Magazine, January-February 2026 issue. Feel better this week. Forget lofty resolutions that never seem to stick. Each week, zero in on one area of your well-being and take one small daily step toward feeling stronger, calmer, and more energized. These simple, expert-backed habits spanning nutrition, sleep, exercise, and stress will add up faster than you think. Your focus is sleep. Day 1, bathe before bed. About 75 to 90 minutes before you plan to go to bed, soak in a warm tub or stand in a steamy shower for a bit. The warm water initially raises your body temperature, and then as the water cools down or you get out, that helps promote sleep onset, says Sarah Silverman, PSYD, a behavioral sleep medicine specialist. Research suggests that you sleep more soundly when your body is allowed to cool down slightly during the night, so don't keep your bedroom too warm. Day 2, try amber lighting. Consider switching to an orange or red-toned light bulb in a lamp or two. These colors are less mentally stimulating than white and can trigger natural melatonin production, says Silverman. You can also look for color-changing bulbs, which connect with an app that lets you choose their color, or try a salt lamp with an amber glow. Also, turn smartphone, laptop, and tablet screens to a nighttime setting that dims them to a yellowish hue, and stop using them about an hour before you want to sleep. Day 3, toss old pillows. You should replace your pillow at least every 2 years, as it can harbor dust mites, pet dander, dead skin cells, and mold, all of which can trigger allergy symptoms that may lead to poor sleep. Plus, a pillow that has lost its shape or become lumpy can increase your risk of developing neck, shoulder, or upper back pain. Day 4, lean on lavender. Often used in aromatherapy to help calm the mind and ease stress, lavender also may help you drift off, says sleep specialist Raj Dasgupta, MD. Try using lavender oil in a diffuser or dabbing some on your wrists. If you are sensitive to the smell or your skin is easily irritated, consider drinking a cup of lavender tea as you're winding down. Day 5, picture yourself on the beach. A short nature meditation before bed can help create peaceful feelings that may help lull you to sleep. Close your eyes and spend a moment visualizing a calming, pleasant environment such as a forest, a beach, or a mountain scene. Focus on slowing your breathing as you immerse yourself in the imagined picture, thinking about your senses. What do you see, hear, smell, and feel? Exercise. Day 1. Embrace a beginner's mindset. It's tempting to stick with what we know, but there are benefits to being a novice. Trying something new expands your neural pathways, which helps you stay sharp, says Catherine Smerling, PhD, LCSW, a psychotherapist and the author of Learning to Play Again. Whether it's pickleball or snowshoeing, a novel activity may also spark excitement and motivation to keep moving. Day 2, apply the 10% rule. No matter your fitness level, gradual progression will safely and effectively get you where you want to go, says Sabrina Joe, PhD, Director of Science and Research for the American Council on Exercise. She suggests increasing the time spent doing an activity or the intensity of the activity by about 10% every week until you reach your goal. Day 3, set kind goals. Did a daily 5:30 a.m. workout make you exhausted? How can you tweak your goal so it's more doable and joyful? Kind goals break the cycle of overwork and create a space for progress and self-care, says Amina Altai, an executive coach and the author of The Ambition Trap. Day 4, build more muscle. Muscle strength plays a crucial role in stability, injury prevention, and healthy weight and metabolism, says NASM certified personal trainer Kristen Crockett. Plus, studies show that it can support good balance to reduce the risk of falls. Start with a mix of body weight exercises today. Things like push-ups, squats, calf raises, lunges, planks, and pull-ups. As you gain strength, you can add resistance bands or weights to the moves. Day 5, stretch after you brush your teeth. Daily stretching feels incredible and has tons of body benefits. It can improve your flexibility and posture to reduce the risk of injury and alleviate muscle tension, and it helps increase blood flow to promote recovery after exercise, says Vaughn Gray, NASM CPT, a personal trainer in New York City. Make it part of your routine by pairing a stretch session with another action you always do, like brushing your teeth. Stress. Day 1, touch grass. Spending time outdoors is associated with improved attention span and cognitive function, as well as reduced feelings of stress and depression. If you live in a busy area, look for an urban green space like a community garden, a park, or a tree-lined street, says Katya Campbell, the general manager and fitness director at Mountain Trek Health Reset Retreat in British Columbia. As long as you can find aspects of nature, you'll foster many of its beneficial effects on your body, such as reduced blood pressure and anxiety. Take a beat. Day 2. No, you don't need to respond to texts right away. Instant replies trap us in reactive mode, which is both exhausting and unsustainable, says Paul Leonardi, PhD, a professor of technology management at the University of California, Santa Barbara, and the author of Digital Exhaustion. Slowing your replies lets you reclaim your rhythm and respond when your mind and your energy are ready. Plus, a slower response that is well thought out and contains a good level of detail is more satisfying for the recipient and helps avoid lots of back and forth messages, adds Leonardi. Day 3, start a gratitude journal. Research suggests that feeling thankful is an effective way to improve mental well-being, sleep quality, and heart health, and could even help you live longer. To get into a gratefulness groove, try this writing prompt from Judy Ho, PhD, a clinical neuropsychologist and the author of Stop Self-Sabotage. Jot down kind thoughts about three people in your life. Day 4, think about your breath. Regularly engaging in slow breathing exercises can reduce measures of the body's stress response, including cortisol levels and blood pressure, research shows. In fact, the use of controlled breathing techniques in yoga is one reason a single yoga session can reduce stress reactivity. If you don't have time for a yoga class today, focus on breathing slowly and deeply for a few minutes. Day 5, do nothing. Overstimulation, whether because you check your phone constantly or never make time to be alone, is a common cause of energy drain. Schedule me time so it becomes a priority. Whether you spend 10 minutes sipping tea in solitude, take a 30-minute solo walk, or watch an hour of TV, you'll benefit from having a little time just for yourself. Nutrition. Day 1, rethink convenience foods. Sit down and pinpoint your food prep time. Sucks. Then brainstorm healthy time-saving solution. For instance, rotisserie chicken can be a great protein option when you're busy. Pre-cut vegetables and fruit making snacking way easier. And low-sodium canned foods can save the day when you need a nutritious side dish. Even if a food isn't perfect, it can be much healthier than a takeout order. 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When buying food for the week, choose 5 vegetables, 4 fruits, 3 proteins, 2 sauces or spreads, 1 carbohydrate, and 1 treat meal, as well as staples like milk, butter, and flour. Those who have tried it say this strategy lowered their food costs and let them mix and match to make new healthy and delicious dishes. Day 3, be a smart snacker. Well-balanced snacks can provide extra nutrients and an energy boost. Prioritize combos with protein and fiber, like veggies with hummus or fruit with nut butter, or consider crunching chickpeas, popcorn, or nuts for a fiber-filled handful that'll slow the rise in your blood sugar. Day 4, prioritize protein every day. Protein helps repair and build muscle tissue, and it's part of the structure of your bones, cartilage, skin, and blood, says Samantha Cassidy, MSRD, the founder of Sam's Plate and co-author of Sugar Shock. It also helps produce immune cells that fight infections. The minimum guideline is to eat 0.8 grams of protein per kilogram of body weight daily, but many adults do better with 1.2 to 1.6 grams per kilogram. Greek yogurt, eggs, canned salmon, steamed lentils, frozen edamame, frozen shrimp, and canned chickpeas are good quick picks. Day 5, track your sugar intake. Added sugar is often hidden in items like condiments, as well as some drinks and yogurts. Over time, an excess of added sugar can increase your risk of chronic conditions like heart disease. So the American Heart Association recommends that women have no more than 25 grams daily. Read the labels on the food you eat and be mindful of the added sugars they contain.
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0: Welcome to Thursday. It is the 27th of August, 2026, and you are listening to the Talking Information Center. We begin our newspaper coverage on this Thursday with the Wall Street Journal. And with that, we say hello to Ken and Scott.
1: Hello and welcome. In Wednesday's markets, investors shied away as NVIDIA loomed. Stock trading volume was third lightest of the year. Index barely budged. Investors reined in their expectations for NVIDIA's quarterly results in the lead-up to the chipmaker's announcement, pulling U.S. stocks fractionally lower. It was a slow late-summer session for Wall Street, the third lightest trading volume day of 2026, with many gearing up for NVIDIA's report due after the closing bell. Friday's speech by Federal Reserve Chairman Kevin Warsh also loomed. New Commerce Department data showed Wednesday that the Fed's preferred gauge of monthly price increases grew last month and remains above the central bank's preferred target range. The Personal Consumption Expenditures Price Index rose by 0.2% in July from a decrease of 0.1% in June. The Fed's preferred inflation metric held steady at 3.7% in July, a reminder of the nagging problem facing Warsh as he prepares for his Friday speech at Jackson Hole.

0: This broadcast service is provided by Valley iRadio. The material being read is the copyright property of the publications being read. Access to this program is solely for persons who cannot read the original printed version due to a visual impairment or other disability. By continuing to listen, you confirm that you have such a condition.
1: Expectations. The stock still rose about 4% in aftermarket training. Meta gained 1.1% after the company reached an $18 billion settlement with 48 states, ending a trial over social media's harm to children. Scott?
2: Thank you, Ken. Let's take a little bit of a deeper dive into some of those stock numbers you mentioned. Money in investing, according to the Wall Street Journal, this section. J.M. Smucker, the owner of Jif Peanut Butter and Folgers Coffee, beat Wall Street analysis in the first quarter and offered an improved outlook for the net sales decline that the company had penciled in for fiscal 2027. Its shares climbed yesterday just over 4%. Kohl's, the department store retailer, recorded lower profit in sales in the second quarter, though the company did get a boost from tariff refunds. Kohl's shares were up 1.5% yesterday. Intuit, the company known for its tax preparation and accounting software, forecast slower sales growth in the year ahead as it navigates declines in its desktop business. Intuit shares were down just over 3%. Zoom Communications, the video conferencing company's second quarter revenue, rose as its enterprise business recorded its strongest growth in years. Still, its shares lost 7%. After Zoom's guidance for the current quarter fell short of Wall Street analysts' expectations. Bath and Body Works, the soap and fragrance retailer, logged higher profits in the quarter after its digital business returned to growth for the first time in 5 years. Bath and Body Works stock was up 7.5% yesterday. And finally, Abercrombie and Fitch shares were up 36%. After the company said it is benefiting from tariff refunds as well as consumers' willingness to buy new clothing despite inflationary pressures. Looking ahead to events today, the Federal Reserve Jackson Hole Conference, the central bank's annual Wyoming conference, runs through Saturday, and as Ken mentioned, the conference will be closely watched for hints on Fed Chairman Kevin Warsh's economic outlook. Later today, the economic data due out includes jobless claims, wholesale inventories, the EIA natural gas storage report, and the survey from the Kansas City Federal Reserve.
1: Okay, Victory Capital to pay $7 billion for asset manager First Eagle. Victory Capital Holdings agreed to acquire First Eagle Investments for about $7 billion, a deal the company said will create one of the largest publicly traded traditional asset managers in the U.S., with roughly $571 billion in total client assets. The price consists of about $4.4 billion in cash, as well as $2 billion in newly issued Victory Capital equity. In addition, Victory Capital said it will assume $575 million of First Eagle's existing 7.25% senior secured notes during 2032. Victory Capital Chief Executive David Brown called the deal a transformational transaction that represents the next chapter in the evolution of the company's business. This transaction enriches Victory Capital's talent pool, gives us additional scale to invest even more in our overall platform, and amplifies our distribution depth and breadth, he said. First Eagle is an independent, privately held global asset manager with roughly $222 billion in assets under management as of July 31st. The company will operate on Victory Capital's platform while retaining its brand, investment autonomy, and existing investment processes, Victory Capital said. I expect the combined company's scale status as a publicly traded company and ability to invest in the business for the long term will be a source of strength in the years ahead, First Eagle CEO Mendai Mumad said. Victory Capital is acquiring First Eagle from Genstar Capital, and First Eagle employees with the transaction

0: transaction expected to close by the end of the first quarter of 2027. At that time, Genstar is expected to own about 14.6% of Victory Capital on a fully diluted, as-converted basis, with its voting interest limited to 4.9%. Genstar will be entitled to designate two directors to Victory Capital's board, which will expand to 11 members upon closing. Brown will continue to serve as CEO and chairman. The combined company is expected to post annual revenue of around $3.2 billion.
1: A cyber attack at medical device maker Boston Scientific has triggered a global outage of operational technology, leaving the company unable to fill orders. Boston Scientific, which reported $20 billion in revenue for 2025, says it does not know when it will be able to restore systems. Boston Scientific said it detected the attack on Tuesday, according to a filing made with the Securities and Exchange Commission. The incident has caused and is expected to continue to cause disruption and limitation of access to certain of the company's information systems and business applications that support aspects of company operations, according to that filing. A spokeswoman for Boston Scientific declined to add anything beyond what was said in the SEC filing. Shares of the company were down 3.4% yesterday. With customer order processing down, a financial blow is likely. That, according to Cliff Steinhauer, Director of Information Security and Engagement at the National Cybersecurity Alliance, a nonprofit security training group. He said, their ability to do business is damaged. This will cause problems downstream if there's a shortage of a particular type of device. Boston Scientific says it has brought in a cybersecurity company to help respond and investigate the incident. In March, pro-Iran hackers hit Stryker, another medical device company. That attack resulted in a global disruption to Stryker's Microsoft systems, which caused employee cell phones and laptops to stop working. Medtronic, which, like Boston Scientific, makes heart valves and other cardiac devices, was hacked in April with no impact to operations. More than 3.8 million patients had their personal and health data breached, however, the company told state regulators. Medtronic faces several proposed class action lawsuits over that breach, alleging mishandling of health information and poor cybersecurity. The outage comes and hits Boston Scientific at a precarious moment for the company. Just last month, setbacks with two heart disease products knocked the company's stock and led executives to slash full-year forecasts, trimming sales growth expectations by as much as 2 percentage points and cutting adjusted earnings per share targets by more than 10 cents. Boston Scientific said in July it planned to lay off staff as part of a new 3-year restructuring plan that includes transferring some production. Ken.
0: And an article from the Herd on the Street page, Microsoft investors are flying blind on AI. From capital expenditures to its flagship cloud platform, the tech giant stands out for lack of transparency. Cloud computing, meet cloudy numbers. After years of asking investors to take its artificial intelligence strategy on faith, Microsoft stands out among technology giants for the opacity of its financial reporting. Across three critical drivers of its AI future, cloud computing, capital expenditures, and its relationship with OpenAI, the company's disclosures fall well short of what investors need. Take Azure, Microsoft's flagship cloud platform and primary growth engine. Management should provide clear financial visibility, but instead keeps everyone in the dark. Microsoft, in its latest annual report, said Azure and other cloud services revenue increased 41% during the fiscal year ended June 30th. It gave no dollar amount for that revenue, nor the year earlier figure, nor any expense or profit data for Azure. On Microsoft's July earnings call, Chief Executive Satya Nadella offered a rare data point, saying Azure's annual revenue topped $100 billion. But cherry-picking a milestone on a call isn't the same as reporting an audited number. Instead, Microsoft buries Azure inside a segment called Intelligent Cloud that includes legacy software, forcing investors to guess where the legacy products end and the real cloud growth begins. Amazon.com reports Amazon Web Services, the world's biggest cloud provider, as a standalone segment with sales, expenses, and margins disclosed. Azure is second, yet its finances remain a black box. While Microsoft's lack of transparency has long drawn complaints, its rapid shift to a capital-intensive business model gives the issue newfound weight. Even a familiar metric such as capital expenditures becomes elusive. Additions to property and equipment on the cash flow statement totaled $115.9 billion last year, which is the figure Microsoft used to calculate free cash flow. But in an accompanying release, Microsoft reported CapEx of $145.3 billion, including assets acquired under finance leases. While Microsoft discloses figures for finance leases, adding them to the cash paid for property and equipment doesn't tie out to the $145.3 billion total, and the company provides no reconciliation. Microsoft segment reporting has the greatest consequences for investors. The capital spending is going mainly towards Azure, the platform built on a vast network of data centers that underpins much of the modern web and powers AI models. By tucking Azure inside Intelligent Cloud, Microsoft hides the margins, costs, and capital intensity of its AI build-out. Doing so mixes the costly AI infrastructure engine with a high-margin software business, masking Azure's profitability. Intelligent Cloud is one of three operating segments at Microsoft, generating 42% of sales last year. Its revenue jumped 30% to about $138 billion, while costs of revenue rose 44% to $58 billion, and operating expenses increased 7% to $23 billion. That left operating income of about $57 billion, up 28%. Azure's results are encased somewhere in those numbers. Microsoft chooses not to report them. However, it provides granular detail about far smaller businesses like Xbox and LinkedIn, which generated about $22 billion and $20 billion in revenue last year, respectively. Microsoft has plenty of chances to change course. 3 years ago, Azure's revenue leaked in court records from a government lawsuit. An internal report from June 2022 showed Azure's fiscal 2022 revenue was estimated at $55 billion, including $34 billion from infrastructure. That established that Azure's true numbers exist, and management tracks them. Microsoft could have reported Azure separately from that point forward. Instead, it later rearranged portions of its segment reporting, so today's segment results aren't comparable with those from fiscal 2022. It is debatable whether Microsoft should be allowed to hide the ball this way. Accounting rules dictate that companies report segments based on how the chief operating decision maker assesses performance and allocates resources. At Microsoft, that person is Nadella. Azure is an entirely different business from legacy software like Windows Server, and Nadella obviously distinguishes between AI data centers and software licensing when making capital decisions. Yet, Microsoft lumps them together anyway. OpenAI's widely anticipated initial public offering could help force the transparency issue. Microsoft owns 25% of the ChatGPT developer and has identified it as an equity method investment. That means OpenAI, by definition, is a related party, and Microsoft can exercise significant influence over it. Yet Microsoft's filings didn't include related party disclosures regarding OpenAI until the latest annual report, which was light on details. Under generally accepted accounting principles, companies reporting related party transactions must disclose enough information so an outside reader can gain an understanding of the effects of the transactions on the financial statements. In this last report, Microsoft said it recorded $24.1 billion of revenue from OpenAI last year, including revenue-sharing payments, along with $6 billion of accounts receivable. It didn't provide prior period figures or profit data. Investors still lack sufficient information to understand the effects on Microsoft's financial statements or whether the dealings were at arm's length. OpenAI is a major Azure customer, and more thorough disclosures might have shed light on Azure's true performance. Some of those details might come out anyway if OpenAI files a registration statement to go public. Microsoft remains a powerhouse and hopes for OpenAI still run high. But investors need more than percentage changes on mystery numbers. Sooner or later, Microsoft will have to open up. It has left investors flying blind for far too long.
1: Vanguard Group has struck a deal to acquire fintech platform Altruist to further its push into financial advice. The transaction is valued at around $4 billion, according to people familiar with the matter. Altruist, which was founded in 2018, is an upstart competitor to Charles Schwab and Fidelity Investments in providing custodial and administrative work to independent financial advisors. It operates a self-clearing brokerage, along with software for opening accounts, portfolio management, billing, and reporting that serves independent wealth management companies. The acquisition highlights Vanguard Chief Executive Salim Ramji's plan to look for revenue beyond the asset manager's low-fee stock and bond funds and expand into financial advice. This $12 trillion investment firm established a new advice and wealth management division shortly after Ramji took the helm 2 years ago. Demand for financial planning and investment management has grown dramatically in recent years, along with the net worth of wealthy Americans, thanks to a robust stock market rally. The race to cater to more of them has sparked a deal-making frenzy among the fragmented financial advisory business that Altruist serves. High-touch financial advice is typically reserved for individuals who have millions in investable assets. But Vanguard aims to expand that universe with lower-cost options, according to Ramji. Altruist's mission to make financial advice more accessible, more affordable, and help advisors scale their practices, that very much rhymes with what we're trying to do here at Vanguard, Ramji says. That's really how this acquisition was born. Vanguard says it will keep Altruist as a standalone business, retaining its current leadership and brand, the people said. Vanguard aims to strengthen relationships with the wealth management companies Altruist now counts as clients and bring its technology in-house. Vanguard will become an anchor client for parts of the platform, Ramji says. Altruist was valued at just under $2 billion in an April 2025 funding round. It made headlines earlier this year for announcing a new AI tool that can create personal tax strategies by interpreting financial documents without manual entry. News of this new tool sent shares of Charles Schwab, Raymond James, and other financial services providers sharply lower. The registered investment advisor market serves tens of millions of clients with north of $10 trillion in assets, that has long consisted of many disconnected technology systems that do not speak well with each other, according to Altruist's founder and CEO, Jason Wenk. I think for a long time, the space has been devoid of innovation, Wenk said. Our platform is designed to create one fully integrated digital experience that can serve account holders and advisors for a much lower operating cost. Ken.
0: An essay warning about AI, Gates worries there is no plan. Billionaire philanthropist Bill Gates issued a stark warning about artificial intelligence's risks to employment and the human condition, saying companies are barreling ahead with the technology with no larger plan for the upheaval it would cause. Even under the best circumstances, the transition to this new AI era will be one of the most turbulent times in human history, he wrote in a 12-page essay published to his personal website on Wednesday. Right now, we are not preparing for it, I don't see evidence that leaders, experts, and communities are confronting the challenges adequately. The message is more sober than Gates's 2023 essay on AI, when he wrote he was as excited about this revolution as the internet and personal computer rollouts. Though Wednesday's missive highlighted AI's potential for good, citing developments in energy, medical care, and agriculture, he stressed how badly things could go if the transition is mismanaged. There is no plan to ease the entry into the AI era, Gates wrote, calling for more regulation of the technology. A representative for Gates' ventures said the Microsoft co-founder decided to weigh in now because he believes there is little time to prepare for the transition. In his essay, Gates said he would talk to lawmakers about this in Washington. You have a chance to act now, before unemployment rises sharply. Communities are hurting and public trust has eroded. Here are his main points. AI will hit white and blue-collar jobs quickly. Much of his essay focused on jobs, noting that entry and mid-level jobs are most at risk of being eliminated. He argued that AI will soon affect blue-collar work, and the breadth and speed make it different from other workplace transitions. While the move from agriculture to office work took generations, sectors like law, customer service, software, and manufacturing will feel AI's impact over the course of a decade. When AI can produce error-free work, it will be able to function on its own without a human checking in on it, and companies will have every economic incentive to let it, Gates wrote. A society with many more jobless people will need a stronger social safety net, he said. When factories closed, many locals saw more opioid deaths. Imagine similar pressures on both white-collar and blue-collar workers nationwide. Critical thinking is more important than ever. Gates stressed the risk of cyber attacks on the grid, hospitals, and banks. Fraud and surveillance will be widespread. AI will also enable governments to use deadly force without a human's input, Gates wrote. On relationships, Gates stressed that AI can be an echo chamber which could have profound effects on children. Chatbots are addictive and can be a source of friction-free companionship and can worsen critical thinking. This would be the worst possible time for humans to lose their critical thinking skills, he wrote. In an era of deep fakes and misinformation that can be tailored to you individually, the ability to tell what is true from what is not becomes an essential life skill. Taxes are part of the solution. Gates called for taxes on AI tokens and bots, and could delay companies' rush away from human labor. Those taxes could also fund a social safety net for retaining people whose jobs won't exist. He noted that the funding could offset income tax revenue, which will shrink if fewer people work, so that governments can provide services. He said societies should set aside jobs for humans. Like public lands, where governments agree to forbid development, societies can choose not to deploy AI for certain positions, either because the people who hold those roles will be difficult to retrain, or because the position requires human empathy and care. He urged governments globally to collaborate on regulation, specifically saying the U.S. and China will need to work together. Gates compared such an effort with global coordination on nuclear weapons, aviation, and ozone protections. A representative for Gates said he didn't use AI tools to write the memo, though he uses the technology for research and personal learning. Gates said profits from his investments will go to the Gates Foundation, where AI will help accelerate work in health, agriculture, and education.
1: Federal Reserve Chairman Kevin Warsh is facing his biggest audience this week with one question above all hanging over him. Is inflation high because of one-off shocks such as tariffs and a war, or because the economy is simply running too hot? That question determines whether interest rates will go up. It is also splitting Warsh's colleagues. Three officials voted last month to raise rates, and others have signaled they're open to joining them. Warsh has not said where he comes out, part of a new policy of communicating less. People are expecting him to make an argument, said Anil Kashyap, a University of Chicago economist. And until he does, Kashyap says, it may be hard to carry a committee. When Warsh speaks Friday at the Kansas City Fed's annual conference in Wyoming, investors will be listening for an account of how he reads this economy and what would make him move. So will many of his colleagues who are in attendance. Warsh inherited an economy that could be read in two ways with opposite implications for monetary policy. In the first, inflation has been kept above target for more than a year now by a series of one-off shocks, such as tariffs and the energy disruption from the Iranian war. A central bank need not raise rates in response to such shocks, confident that as they recede, inflation will ease on its own. In the second scenario, those shocks are masking deeper imbalances, demand outstripping supply, and letting businesses make price increases stick. That sort of inflation does not recede by itself and requires the central bank to take action. Softer price data for the past 2 months have, for now, eased the pressure to raise rates at the Fed's September meeting. But they have not resolved whether interest rates are restrictive enough to keep inflation headed lower, especially with the Iran war, new tariffs, and the AI build-out that is threatening sustained upward pressure on prices. Warsh has pledged to remake the Fed based on his belief that it has failed in its primary mission of delivering low inflation. Such an agenda rests on a diagnosis of what is keeping inflation high. Inflation fell from around 7% to less than 3%, then ticked up a bit and has stalled. It has been above the 2% target for more than 5 years now. Warsh's colleagues don't agree on whether the Fed's current rate, around 3.6%, is high enough to slow the economy and bring inflation down. The hawkish contingent wants to tighten and points to solid spending, the AI investment boom, and healthy demand for both labor and loans. This camp says the Fed can no longer credibly claim that it has a plan to squeeze out the last percentage point. Others point to reasons price pressures could run out of steam. Companies selling to consumers are, quote, quite despondent about making increases stick, according to Richmond Fed President Tom Barkin. He described shoppers who trade down or defer big purchases. When the Fed is divided, someone has to decide, and on close calls, that's the chairman. But Warsh has built his chairmanship around not disclosing his view. He has spent a decade arguing that central bankers talk too much by issuing forecasts that harden into commitments. The chairman has a few instruments for holding a committee together. If the Fed elects not to raise rates, he can dissuade hawks from dissenting by adding a phrase to the statement that the case for an increase has been building. Warsh did not try to twist arms last month, and three voted to raise rates, the most in a decade. At Fed meetings, Warsh has not given the committee a detailed account of how he reads the economy. Some had hoped to hear more substance and fewer catchphrases by now. Ahead of his very first meeting in June, when the FOMC rewrote its policy statement to underscore a commitment to bring inflation down, one official warned that the new language would be read as hawkish, which was fine, so long as the committee was prepared to follow through. Markets took the point. The probability of a rate increase by September jumped. Warsh's tight-lipped strategy faced a reality check at his second meeting in July. At a news conference, he did not directly answer reporters' questions about how the Fed's rate stance would reduce inflation. Doubts surfaced about where Warsh would lead the Fed. If he is bringing to the FOMC the word salad that he delivered to market participants today, we very much doubt his colleagues will be convinced to follow his lead. That from Tim Doy, chief U.S. economist at SGH Macro Advisors, in a writing to clients. As Warsh spoke, short-term bond yields dropped, but the 30-year Treasury yield hit its highest level since 2007, and the 30-year mortgage rose to around 6.75%. That's the highest this year. That combination suggested investors thought the Fed might accept a little more inflation now at the risk of having to raise rates later. Every Fed chairman faces a learning curve, and no one should expect a new leader like Warsh to turn around an institution in one or two meetings, says Mickey Levy, who's an economist at the Hoover Institution, where Warsh spent the past 15 years. But Levy says Warsh eventually needs to say whether current policy is restrictive and how it gets inflation back to 2%. Levy says that's what's missing now, and he'll get there. Warsh suggested that the rise in yields before the July meeting meant the market was doing some tightening for him. He argued that by not spoon-feeding markets, the Fed hears from what he called a very accomplished economist, that being the internals of financial markets. But that logic assumes markets are only responding to news about the economy rather than policymakers. That was always suspect, since where the Fed will guide short-term rates is a key determinant of yields. The logic grew even trickier last week when Treasury Secretary Scott Bessent announced plans to expand buybacks of long-term debt. Bessent said economic fundamentals did not support where the market was setting yields. Bessent has also said inflation is not the problem the Fed's hawks claim that it is.
0: And a couple articles from the business and finance section. Ben & Jerry's names new directors. Ben & Jerry's is poised to name three new independent directors to anchor the restructuring of its board after a long search for candidates. The ice cream brand, owned by Unilever spin-off Magnum Ice Cream, picked Nora Benavides, Michael McAfee, and Eva Schulte as new board members, according to a note to employees from Ben & Jerry's chief executive, seen by the Wall Street Journal. Benavides is senior counsel and director of digital justice and civil rights at Free Press, a nonprofit media advocacy organization. Schulte is executive director of Friends of the San Juans, an environmental nonprofit, and McAfee is the CEO of Policy Link, a national research institute. Ben & Jerry's effort to attract candidates to its board comes amid an overhaul of the body, which focuses on social activism and branding, unlike conventional corporate boards. The appointments are the latest move in what has been a years-long rift related to Ben & Jerry's board. When Unilever bought Ben & Jerry's in 2000, it agreed with the co-founders Ben Cohen and Jerry Greenfield to give an independent board decision-making power over Ben & Jerry's mission and marketing. Unilever clashed with the board over its stances on social issues like the war in Gaza. Magnum inherited that fractious relationship when the company was spun out of Unilever last year. The dispute escalated when Magnum last year said it would put 9-year term limits on Ben & Jerry's board members, leading to the ouster of the former board chair and two other directors. Their removal, together with the subsequent departures of the last three independent directors, left Ben & Jerry's board with only two, brand CEO Jochen Snerf and Michael Krutz, a Unilever-appointed director. Now, the renewed board will again consist of a mix of directors, some as independent members and others appointed by previous owner Unilever. CEO Snef and a search firm parsed through a list of potential candidates and faced rejections to join or advise on the board from at least two high-profile figures in the social impact space, according to people familiar with the process. A former Greenpeace USA executive director, Annie Leonard, turned down an approach from Ben & Jerry's to potentially sit on its board, two people familiar with the matter said. Leonard previously was a member of Ben & Jerry's board. She declined to comment. Patagonia's former CEO, Rose Macario, turned down an outreach from Ben & Jerry's in January to advise the company on its board-building process, she said in an interview.
1: The reignited trade war between the United States and its northern neighbor hit a fever pitch this week after President Trump proclaimed, "We don't need Canada, they need us." The American auto industry sees things differently. Detroit's carmakers, in particular, could see some of their most profitable products clobbered if Trump follows through on a threat that would double tariffs on cars and auto parts from Canada to 50% from 25%. Stellantis assembles the Chrysler brand's popular Pacifica minivan just across the border in Windsor, Ontario. General Motors produces pickup trucks at a factory in Oshawa, Ontario. Ford is set to begin making F-Series Super Duty trucks later this year at a plant near Toronto in Oakville, in addition to at a factory in Kentucky. And Ford and GM both produce engines in Canada for trucks and SUVs that are sold in the United States. Canada, the U.S.'s second largest trading partner, accounted for about 8% of North American vehicle production last year, according to industry data. While that is down from about 13% a decade ago, as jobs and production have moved to Mexico and to the U.S., Canada remains a key maker of cars and parts and a buyer of them. Canada is the biggest export market for larger American trucks. UBS analysts say Honda and Toyota would be most exposed to increased tariffs. Automakers, for now, view that January 1st deadline set by Trump as a sign that the higher levies are less of a threat and more of a negotiating tactic with Canada, people familiar with the company's thinking say. Most are waiting to see how the talks develop before considering reassessing their production strategies. Ford, Stellantis, Honda, Toyota, and General Motors all declined to comment for this story. Still, there is reason for concern. Stephen Beatty, a former vice president at Toyota's Canada division, says one of Canada's most effective responses would be to ratchet up tariffs on full-size U.S. pickups, such as Ford's F-150, if President Trump follows through with his threat. Canada is not without options here, Beatty says. And Thomas Cowell, chief executive of Michigan auto parts maker Legera Technologies, says his company could benefit from the proposed tariffs since its magnesium parts compete with aluminum from Canada. Cowell says, "My greater concern is the broader manufacturing industry." The prospect of tariffs doubling on vehicle imports from Canada also is happening amid talks of overhauling the North American trade deal known as the U.S.-Mexico-Canada Agreement, an agreement that is crucial to the U.S. auto industry's day-to-day business. "We urge U.S. and Canadian negotiators to reach a deal that enhances North American auto competitiveness and brings about a successful USMCA review," said Matt Blunt, who is head of the American Automotive Policy Council, a trade group that represents GM, Ford, and Stellantis. President Trump first hit Canadian imports with tariffs, including those on steel and vehicles, early in his second term, prompting Canada to levy retaliatory duties on American-made cars and metal products. Cars and parts from Canada, which cross borders several times before being put inside a vehicle, are currently subject to a 25% tariff, with some relief on parts that comply with stringent USMCA requirements. Automakers in Detroit have responded to tariff ups and downs by planning to onshore production of certain vehicles and parts to the United States. Most recently, Stellantis has indicated it is eyeing the sale of a Toronto-area factory following pressure from Trump for companies to relocate more operations to the United States. That's according to a union representing Canada's auto workers. Moving auto production from one factory to another is neither quick nor easy, and reshoring efforts can take years, a daunting prospect when tariff rates fluctuate as often as they do.
0: And back to the area of AI, the fall of the Nostradamus of AI. A 24-year-old investor attracted billions to his fund before turning cautionary tale. For the past few years, at happy hours and dinner parties in San Francisco, Leopold Aschenbrenner kept confusing people by sharing his favorite outlandish idea. He wanted to buy galaxies. Some of his friends weren't always sure what to make of Aschenbrenner's intergalactic ambitions. He once left the room, and they debated whether he was referring to physical galaxies or a type of private plane. No, he assured them when he came back, he meant galaxies. His idea was that advances in artificial intelligence would soon unlock resources on a cosmic scale, enabling humans to colonize faraway planets. He planned to save money now so he could spend on galaxies, he told them, and make his mark across the universe. To almost everyone in this world, outside the AI bubble of Silicon Valley, the idea of scooping up property rights outside of Earth might sound improbable. But in Ashenbrenner's world, that sort of fervent belief was among the reasons the 24-year-old investor was hailed as a visionary. Since graduating from Columbia University in 2021 as the class valedictorian at age 19, he has worked his way into the upper echelons of technology. He spent time working out of now-convicted crypto founder Sam Bankman-Fried's compound in the Bahamas, and then at OpenAI in San Francisco. Even as he drew attention as a troublemaker among some of his bosses, according to people who worked with him, he grew close to the industry's top players. 2 years ago, he made bold predictions about the impending arrival of superintelligence in a 165-page manifesto called Situational Awareness. He quickly turned that interest into money for a hedge fund that eventually managed $45 billion in assets. He was barely of drinking age and had no prior investing experience, but his cozy relationships inside the industry fed into his reputation as an oracle of AI. He mixed the personal and professional in a city where the two are rarely kept apart. There are perhaps a few hundred people, most of them in San Francisco and the AI labs, that have situational awareness, he wrote in his viral essay. Through whatever peculiar forces of fate, I have found myself amongst them. When Ashenbrenner's hedge fund unraveled last month, veterans on Wall Street saw it as the latest cautionary tale of hubris. Another inexperienced, overconfident investor taking on too much risk with far too much leverage. Securities regulators are also investigating the trading activity of his fund, Situational Awareness, though they haven't made any formal allegations of wrongdoing. We are a highly regulated business and will cooperate to the fullest extent with any regulatory request, the company has said. But in Silicon Valley, Ashenbrenner's stature has only grown among the elite group of researchers and executives that share his zealotry in a future dominated by AI. From his mansion in San Francisco's rolling hills and an office downtown, he had entertained well-connected guests and grew particularly close to employees at the AI giant Anthropic. Many of them were at his wedding earlier this month, when Ashenbrenner married the chief of staff to Anthropic's CEO, Dario Amodi. But by the time he walked down the aisle, Ashenbrenner's fund was in tatters. 2 days earlier, Situational Awareness had blown up. A tall poppy. Ashenbrenner grew up in Berlin, where he distinguished himself as one of the country's brightest young scientific minds. But he felt out of place, attributing his desire to leave Germany to his country's tall poppy syndrome, the idea that successful people get criticized and cut down. They really, really, really hate anyone that deviates from the norm, he said in a 2021 podcast. He started college at Columbia when he was only 15 years old. Professors remembered him as one of the most brilliant undergraduates they ever met. While he blogged about students wasting time watching Netflix, he found something else to binge that would end up being far more important to his career: effective altruism. Ashenbrenner grew interested in the ideas behind the philanthropic movement, which aims to apply data and reason to maximize good in the world. One focus is how to reduce longer-term risks that people typically ignore, including AI that could go rogue and declare war on humans. His junior year, Ashenbrenner passed out flyers for the Columbia Effective Altruism Club at the school activities fair with his friend Colin Burns. Ashenbrenner says he is not an effective altruist. They soon organized a club outing to watch Scottish philosopher Will Macaskill, whose ideas drove the EA movement, deliver a Saturday night lecture called The Ethics of the Next Billion Years. When he graduated in 2021, he wasn't sure what to do next. Ashenbrenner was accepted to Yale Law School and seriously considered the offer. Instead, he went to the Bay Area. Within a few months of graduating, Ashenbrenner was in a group chat with Sam Bankman-Fried to discuss contacts in the Bahamian government, as the founder of the cryptocurrency exchange FTX was headed to a Bitcoin mining farm in Kazakhstan. Ashenbrenner had joined the FTX Future Fund, a philanthropy backed primarily by Bankman-Fried. The fund had a lofty goal of giving away up to $1 billion in 2022 alone. Among its top priorities was AI safety. Future Fund was run by a small band of effective altruists that included Macaskill, the philosopher, and Evita Balwit, Ashenbrenner's future wife. Their work put Ashenbrenner in proximity to the crypto tycoon himself. Ashenbrenner stayed in the Bahamas with Balwit in the 600-acre luxury resort that FTX executives call home. Ashenbrenner and Bankman-Fried were also in 17 group chats together on the messaging app Signal, according to documents from the Bankman-Fried's trial, including conversations named EA Discussion and Anthropic Chat. In 2021, Bankman-Fried agreed to buy a roughly 8% stake in the AI startup for $500 million. In November 2022, FTX crumbled into bankruptcy. Its $500 million stake in Anthropic was later sold for $1.3 billion to a group that included Jane Street, the quant trading firm that once employed Bankman-Fried and would later invest in Ashenbrenner's hedge fund. Ashenbrenner resigned with all of his Future Fund colleagues when FTX imploded. He said in the 2024 podcast that he and Bankman-Fried had already had a falling out by then, due to a disagreement over biosecurity grants. He didn't have to wait long to find his next opportunity. That same month, OpenAI released ChatGPT, sparking the AI gold rush. In 2023, Ashenbrenner took a job at OpenAI and ended up joining a new team led by Ilya Sutskever, the company's top scientist. It was responsible for alignment, ensuring AI models behaved as intended. Initially, OpenAI's executives weren't sure what to make of Ashenbrenner, according to people familiar with the matter. He ruffled feathers when he began warning about potential Chinese spies that might be employed at the company. Ashenbrenner ended up sharing a memo he had prepared criticizing the lack of security protocols inside OpenAI with its board, resulting in a warning from HR. Ashenbrenner said in the 2024 podcast he was told it was racist to worry about espionage from the Chinese Communist Party. In November 2023, when OpenAI CEO Sam Altman was suddenly fired, hundreds of employees signed a public letter pressuring the board of directors to reinstate him. Ashenbrenner didn't. After an interim CEO was appointed, OpenAI executives learned from multiple eyewitnesses that Ashenbrenner had appeared to welcome Altman's replacement, according to the people familiar with the matter. They grew suspicious about who was loyal to whom, even after Altman was reinstated as CEO. Those who spent the following weeks trying to understand the crisis focused in part on Ashenbrenner's role, concluding that he had been in contact with at least one director who voted to fire Altman. OpenAI fired Ashenbrenner after he shared what executives felt was sensitive company information with Holden Karnofsky, a major figure in the EA world who is married to Anthropic's president, Daniela Amodi. A few months later, Karnofsky joined his wife at Anthropic. Ashenbrenner said that the information he shared wasn't confidential. When he was fired, Ashenbrenner rejected OpenAI's equity offer worth almost $1 million, he said on the podcast, because he refused to sign a non-disclosure agreement that came with the money. Ashenbrenner formulated the worldview behind his paper while he was still at OpenAI. He spent time quizzing colleagues for insights into OpenAI's future strategy. The notes that he wrote up, synthesizing his thoughts, would form the basis of his viral manifesto. He launched his fund with a nearly five-hour appearance on a hit podcast hosted by his friend, Dwarshkesh Patel. They grew close after Patel benefited from a small grant from Future Fund early in his career. The fund loaded up on public companies across the AI supply chain, semiconductors, energy, software. It also invested in private companies. The crown jewel of the portfolio was a stake in Anthropic. Many of the company's situational awareness backed also did business with Anthropic and OpenAI. They included CoreWeave and Cerebras, as well as smaller data center companies such as FluidStack. Ashenbrenner's social circle came to include some of Anthropic's most influential figures. Even some top employees from OpenAI were invited to his social gatherings. The Unraveling. After years of success that inspired one podcaster to nickname him the Nostradamus of AI, situational awareness was undone by forces outside of his tight-knit universe. He didn't see them coming. In July, the market was spooked by the release of cheap, powerful AI systems developed in China. With a heavily concentrated portfolio that was long on AI and highly leveraged, the brutal tech sell-off left Ashenbrenner's fund exposed. Desperate for cash to meet margin calls from lenders, he considered unloading a $3.5 billion stake in Anthropic before deciding to dump most of his public portfolio instead. Citadel agreed to buy it at a discount. When the AI stocks in Ashenbrenner's book rallied, they helped make July the best month in years for Citadel's flagship fund. By the time he signed the paperwork early on a Thursday, Ashenbrenner was already preparing for his wedding that weekend. As the big day approached, Ashenbrenner's friends, former colleagues, and fellow members of the Silicon Valley Intelligentsia filtered into the wedding hotel. The wedding was officiated by Ross Durrett, the former New York Times columnist who recently joined 60 Minutes. He had reached out to Ashenbrenner after reading his manifesto, and they met last year when his family was on a California road trip. And that's it for today's issue of the Wall Street Journal. I'm Ken.
1: I'm Scott.
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2: 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At 2, we'll hear what's going on with the Westfield Council on Aging, and at 3 o'clock, we'll hear from Vet Minute, a local history article, Scamicide and Bird Note. 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
6: 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Welcome back to Valley Eye Radio. It's Thursday, August 27th, 2026, and as always, we're here to bring you the news. Up first, we've got the Springfield Republican, and our readers today are Scott and Jody. I'll turn it over to them. Let's hear what they've got in store for us.
7: Good morning.
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7: And it's, you know what today is?
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7: It's National Peach Day.
8: Nice.
7: And you're a peach of a guy, by golly.
8: And you're a peach of a gal. This is Scott Alexander, by the way. We're going to start off with Jody. Go for it.
7: Okay, how about some weather news here? Humidity will build in today as low pressure tracks to our northwest, causing the flow to come in out of the south. The day will feature a mixture of sunshine and clouds as it becomes more humid. Temperatures will top off in the lower 80s, with dew points climbing through the 60s. A cold front will trigger a few showers and storms late in the afternoon into the evening. A storm or two may be severe. It will remain rather muggy Friday. Most of the day it will not be raining, but a midday shower or thunderstorm may occur. Highs will reach near 80 as it turns less humid. So for today, we're going to have a high of 82, low 66, and some storms. And tonight, with some more storms. And then tomorrow, we'll have another high of 82 and with an isolated storm. So that's not so bad. Saturday, we're going to have a high of 80, and it's going to be a beautiful day, mostly sunny, and a low of 54. And Sunday is going to be another beautiful day. It's going to be a high of 82 with a low of 60. And on Monday, a high of 84 and a low of 66. And it's going to be a little humid and with some sun and clouds. So how about the lottery, Scott?
8: Well, I think I've got some numbers here for the folks. And I hope you're ready with your pencils and papers and every one of you win. But by the way, as far as weather goes, I don't like the dreaded D word, drought, so I'll take the rain as much as we can get.
7: Okay,
8: So that's something to look forward to.
7: Right.
8: Okay, Mass Daily numbers for Wednesday, August 26th. Midday, 3419. Evening, 1195. Exact order, all four get you $5,189 for the midday, and the evening gets you

0: 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The material being read is the copyright property of the publications being read. Access to this program is solely for persons who cannot read the original printed version due to a visual impairment or other disability. By continuing to listen, you confirm that you have such a condition.
1: 134 megabucks for yesterday. Estimated jackpot of 28.3 million bucks. 1, 6, 19, 28, 31, 32, and the Millionaire for Life and the Powerball were not available. Good luck to everybody. I want to hear that everybody's a winner, one way or another.
2: One way or another.
1: Okay, for sports. This edition of sports is brought to you through a generous contribution from A to Z Moving and Storage, 41 Chapin Street, West Springfield. Their motto, happy feet move faster. I'm going to start off with The Patriots by Carrie Goregian. And no deadline, no urgency is the headline. Pat's just treading water on Gonzalez. The Patriots' brain trust doesn't have a deadline to sign Christian Gonzalez. They don't feel any sense of urgency to extend their prized cornerback. Whether it happens before the season opener in Seattle on September 9th, or it doesn't, is of no consequence to Patriots Executive Vice President of Player Personnel Elliot Wolf, or fellow personnel chief Ryan Cowden. At least that was the message both men conveyed Tuesday. They also said they weren't worried about Gonzalez's heart not being in it during the season if the sides don't agree to a deal by week one. But shouldn't they worry? Gonzalez, who also spoke Tuesday, didn't exactly allay fears about what might be in store the longer the contract stalemate goes on. Asked if he'd play week one if a deal wasn't reached, Gonzalez shied away from giving a definitive answer. "Yeah, I mean, I'm focused on today, on the practice," he said, "and see where we go from there." That's not exactly reassuring. Even if he does play, he might be in self-preservation mode and not risk injury going all out to make plays. Or he might be a little preoccupied, unable to block out the fact so many members of his draft class have signed lucrative extensions, and he's still waiting. Okay, page two. For the first time, Gonzalez even admitted being frustrated that the new deal hasn't crossed the finish line. Has his optimism waned? "I mean, I'm focused on week one at this point," Gonzalez said. "I mean, it's been all off season, so like I said, I feel like the line of today is, it is what it is. So I'm focused on week one and doing what I gotta do." The Patriots? Apparently, they're focused on their cash budget. Asked how much planning for paying quarterback Drake May, who is eligible for an extension next year, factors into the Gonzalez's equation. Wolf didn't trot out the salary cap excuse per se. It was more about what fits into the Kraft's budget for the team. "It's about a cash budget and things like that. So we're very aware of the timing of these things," Wolf said, "when it comes to who the Patriots will have to pay after Gonzalez. We're cognizant of having a plan for that and working with Jonathan Kraft and Robert. Thankful for their support, that they're open and willing for us to be able to sign these great players." Meanwhile, Gonzalez is still waiting for his fair share. The parameters appeared to be set almost 2 weeks ago. That's when Seattle's Devin Witherspoon signed a four-year, $132 million contract extension with $101 million in guaranteed money, making him the NFL's highest-paid corner. One key component of the guaranteed money was the C.

0: Seahawks handing over $59 million of it upon signing. Does that kind of upfront money fit into the cash budget? Haggling over that figure could be one of the holdups. Wolf, however, was positive the momentum was headed in the right direction, and when asked if what Robert Kraft said at the start of training camp, that the Patriots had offered to make Gonzalez the highest paid corner in the league, was still true a month later, Wolf indicated that was the case. Naturally, the guarantees and upfront money of that offer weren't made known. Gonzalez, the front office knows how I feel, he said. My team has made it known what I feel I'm worth. So the right people know what I'm worth. So much for momentum. I'm going to go on to the Red Sox. Just to let you know, the Red Sox did lose last night, but they've won 2 out of 3 against the Marlins, so that's a good thing. And the Red Sox are going to be up against New York Yankees tomorrow, Friday at 7:15, Saturday the 29th, a doubleheader at 1:05 p.m. and 7:15 p.m., and Sunday against the Yankees the 30th at 1:35 p.m. Go Sox! Now, let's see what I've got here. Red Sox, Christopher Smith writes, will change be good for the Red Sox? Pending roster moves could lead to more strikeouts, less of offensive identity. Miami, the Red Sox offensive identity has changed during their 41-13 run since June of 25. They have become a more contact-oriented team, putting the ball in play more often in situations when it is the most critical to do so. Boston has the MLB's sixth best strikeout percentage at 17.1%, with a runner at third base and fewer than two outs since June 1st. The Sox ranked 20th, that's 21%, during the first 2 months. But might that strikeout percentage increase again with roster changes coming? Roman Anthony and Trevor Story are close to returning. While the Red Sox are clearly a better team with Anthony in the lineup, he is prone to swing and miss. He had a 25.4% strikeout percentage before tearing a ligament under his right ring finger on May 4th. And Story had a 32.4% strikeout percentage before undergoing surgery on May 21st to repair a sports hernia. The Red Sox offense has improved in multiple areas during the turnaround, including hitting for more power. Boston hit the second fewest home runs, 44, during April and May. The Sox have hit the 13th most home runs, totaling 92, since June 1st, and the sixth most home runs, 63, since July 1st. Despite the power surge, the maintaining the contact approach remains crucial. It is definitely important, interim manager Chad Tracy said, and Roman, to be fair, also has a high-level eye at the plate, high walk rate, and the ability to reach first base without getting a hit. Anthony does all those things exceptionally well, chasing just 21.6% of the time. Story, on the other hand, expanded the strike zone, chasing 44%. Tracy said offensive identity can change day to day. Based on what you're looking for out of the lineup that night, he said, it just depends on what the matchup is. Big picture, I don't foresee a scenario where we get new players here, and I'm just going to not play the guys that have been here, Tracy added. While Tracy said August 17th that the goal is for Story to be starting shortstop when he returns, it doesn't sound like playing time will be guaranteed. We're getting to the point of the season with a month left. It's about trying to win every single game. what gives us the best chance on tonight's game to do that, Tracy said. So I think everybody in the room, or in that room, is understanding and aware of that. Okay, you know about the Red Sox so far in their wild card race for the American League. Right now they're in second place when they're just 5.5 games back. Let's see to the Patriots. They're at Cleveland, excuse me, tonight at 8 p.m. Go Patriots. And in September 9th, 8:20 p.m. at Seattle. Okay. I think that's all I've got for right now for sports.
1: Okay.
0: Jody, you're at bat.
1: Okay. On the front page of today's Republican, an article by Jim Kinney, state staff puts conditions on Bay State takeover of Mercy. Staff advising the state's Public Health Council unsurprisingly recommended approval of Bay State Health's planned takeover of Mercy Medical Center. But the okay comes with conditions aimed at preserving health care services in Springfield, containing costs and ensuring that the new Bay State and Mercy combination continues to accept multiple insurance plans, according to documents available through the Massachusetts Department of Public Health. It is all detailed in a report on the Public Health Council's website. The Public Health Council plans to take up the Bay State and Mercy deal at its meeting, which will be held remotely on September 9th. The recommendations, according to the report, grew from concerns raised by speakers at a May 9th state-required public hearing hosted by Bay State and Mercy officials at the South End Community Center. Bay State Health's $292.7 million takeover of financially ailing Mercy Medical Center, first announced by both hospitals in April, is still expected to become effective on November 1st, a Bay State spokesperson said this week. Both organizations remain focused on a smooth transition and the continued delivery of high-quality care in Western Massachusetts, Bay State's Heather Duggan wrote in response to questions. According to the recommendations, Bay State must maintain all essential services for a minimum of 5 years. Services can be consolidated at Bay State or at the current Mercy site, just a few blocks from Bay State's flagship hospital, but cannot be eliminated completely from both sites. State regulators want to monitor Bay State's changes to Mercy Medical Center. They want quarterly updates of anticipated material or prolonged reductions of any essential service at Mercy during the upcoming quarter, as well as the organization's rationale for doing so. If Mercy is going to lose a service, Bay State will have to provide state regulators with an analysis of utilization patterns over a minimum of the previous 5 years, a staffing budget for each of the services referenced for reduction, and a data-supported assessment of community need. Staffers at the Department of Public Health also want, within 1 year of the transaction's closing, Bay State to provide an initial assessment of its operations and service lines, as well as an integration plan for incorporating Mercy Medical Center into its operations. That report, due in 2027, will include plans for the provision of the services that Mercy Medical Center is licensed to provide but were suspended or closed as of the approval date. That would include childbirth. Mercy Medical Center suspended maternity care at its campus in December 2025, citing a lack of obstetricians and obstetric nurses. Speakers at the hearing called for maternity to be restored at Mercy. Bay State, which handles 4,400 births a year, will probably break the 5,000 mark this year after the closure of Mercy's delivery rooms. But it has said it can't reopen Mercy's childbirth and unit without clinicians, and the most efficient use of their time might remain at Bay State. The conditions also call on Bay State to make good faith efforts to ensure continuity of care for patients. This includes ensuring patients can participate in the same insurance plans that Mercy accepts at the same or lower rates through the end of the applicable payer contract period. Both hospitals are squeezed by the constraints of public insurance. Mercy gets nearly 80% of its patient revenue from public payers like Medicare and Medicaid. It's the highest percentage in the state, but Bay State Medical Center is barely any better off at 73%. Medicaid reimburses, on average, about 62 cents on the dollar. Medicare, about 85 cents. Bay State has said it is constrained by a lack of space and can make use of Mercy's 191 beds along with the 780 at Bay State Medical Center to ensure Bay State's financial stability. State and local officials have expressed concern that Mercy would fail and close suddenly, a catastrophic outcome for Springfield. Springfield Mayor Dominic Sarno said Wednesday he'll meet with Springfield's delegations of state lawmakers today to discuss state support for the combined Bay State and Mercy. The Bay State Health acquisition of Mercy Medical Center is vital, not just for Springfield, but for the greater Springfield area, Sarno said in a prepared statement. The thousands and thousands of residents and their families depend upon these life-saving medical services, and they must be maintained and enhanced. I know our local state delegation is in agreement with my administration and is in full support of maintaining and even enhancing the quality of medical service our residents receive, which while also supporting the dedicated workforce at these two healthcare institutions. There will need to be an infusion of state cash to make the merger work, said State Senator Adam Gomez. Gomez, whose district includes both Mercy and Bay State's campuses, said Wednesday it would include construction improvements and repairs at Mercy.
0: Nicely done, Jody.
1: Oh, thank you.
0: Anytime. Next up, Chicopee. Jim Kinney writes, Neil Whalen spar in debate. 30-minute session, the only time candidates will meet. Challenger, Jeremy Whalen, excuse me, renewed his call for a new voice and new tactics to bring change to Washington that benefits everyday people. But the incumbent U.S. Representative Richard E. Neal said during a quick and sometimes testy 30-minute televised debate Wednesday that his challenger was short on details. The debate came 5 days before the September 1st primary. And from me, I'm saying this, get out there and vote, everybody. If we go, and going back to the article, if we go on maintaining the status quo, we won't get things that we need, like Medicare for all, or the Green New Deal, or surtaxes on the ultra-wealthy. Whalen, a high school teacher and first-time candidate from South Hadley, told reporters following the debate at WWLP 22 Studios. Neil, 77, has been in Congress for 37 years and is poised, if Democrats win in November, to reclaim chairmanship of the Ways and Means Committee. Neil used his debate time to remind viewers of $1.5 billion that came back to the district from the American Rescue Plan Act, the Infrastructure Investment and Jobs Act, and the Inflation Reduction Act, which all passed when he was Ways and Means Chairman. Facing a challenger from the left, Neil made a point to call the Inflation Reduction Act the most important climate change legislation in the history of America. There has not been a life in the central and western Massachusetts that has not had a positive impact because of the efforts that I've made, Neil said as part of his opening statement. I've been here, I have fought Trump, and I intend to continue to deliver for the people of Western and Central Massachusetts. The debate streamed live. on 22 News, WWLP.com, and 22 News Plus app on Wednesday at 12:30 p.m. and Wednesday also at 7 p.m. It was an at times testy exchange, with Whalen pointedly asking to be referred to as doctor, having recently earned his PhD. PhD. Moderator Patrick Berry twice reminded Whalen to stay on topic, but the challenger needed the opportunity, he said, to get Neil in a forum that the elder man can't control. He called out Neil's campaign fundraising, saying taking money from healthcare lobbyists or the finance industry blocks needed reforms. Neil countered that he's raised more than $5.5 million in support of other Democratic candidates and has recruited hundreds of Democrats to run for Congress. Speaking with reporters, Whalen, who was 39, dismissed Neil's defense. I don't want my representative going out and raising millions of dollars that aren't going back into the district. And I see where we are in the trajectory of the Democratic Party and the weakness of the Democratic Party, he said. Neil's ties to the medical industry slowed laws preventing surprise billing, Whalen said. But Neil countered that a law on surprise billing eventually passed, and I'm very proud of it, he said. Whalen called for a single-payer health care system, often referred to as Medicare for All. A recent Yale study said that a Medicare for All system would have saved 114,000 lives a year and $1 trillion. So why aren't you for that, Whalen asked Neil.
1: Okay.
0: I'm sorry. I was just taking a drink. I had a pause. I'm sorry. I'm for Medicare for anyone who wants it, Neil said. He said he backs a public option that would allow people to keep their private health care insurance plans if they are satisfied with them or elect to join government-run insurance. He pointed to his work on Obamacare, the Affordable Care Act, and pledged to roll back Republican challenges to it. When asked by the moderator how he views recent gains by Democratic Socialist candidates, Whalen said, doesn't identify as a Democratic Socialist, but says he has friends in the movement. We need to be proactive Democrats. We need to be proactive, period. Democrats are always on their heels. We need solutions, and we need a lot of them, he said. Neil predicted that there will be 10 to 12 Democratic Socialists as part of the Democratic caucus in the House come January. They'll be a part of the arithmetic when it comes to making the Trump administration negotiate in a way it is not with a Republican majority. I mean, you're still looking at the only person that took Donald Trump through four federal court cases all the way to the Supreme Court and won a Supreme Court decision, Neil told reporters after the debate. I've opposed him on all of his cuts to health care. I've opposed him on the cuts to the hospitals. I've opposed all of his tax measures, and I've been clear about it. Jody, back to you.
1: Okie doke. So this next article by John Micek is a question, and that's a timely question. Confused about mail-in voting? Stephen Reicher isn't ready to panic about Monday's U.S. Supreme Court ruling that handed President Donald Trump a partial win in his efforts to rein in mail-in balloting just weeks before the midterm elections. But that doesn't mean he's not paying attention to all the other ways that the Republican White House might try to sow chaos in an election that's expected to favor Democrats. You can go to some of these conferences and some of these tabletop exercises where people spend 2 days contemplating the different disaster scenarios, and now, especially the ways in which the federal government has teased involvement in the midterms. Richer, a Republican, who was the elected recorder of Maricopa County, Arizona, when he, when he oversaw elections, told Mass Live on Tuesday, "I mean, it was only like 2 weeks ago that the president said he was keeping all options open with respect to declaring an emergency and enforcing the SAVE America Act that way." Richer, now a senior fellow at the Harvard's Kennedy School, said of the administration's hotly debated voter identification bill. Trump's executive order, issued in March, ordered the U.S. Department of Homeland Security to compile a list of U.S. citizens eligible to vote. It also called on the U.S. Postal Service to accept only ballots from voters on that list, Axios and other outlets reported. A coalition of state attorneys general, including Massachusetts Attorney General Andrea Campbell, sued to block the order, arguing that it unconstitutionally interfered with the state's ability to conduct elections. The court's conservative majority found that the states didn't have the standing to challenge the order because it was an internal directive that didn't harm their ability to conduct elections under the U.S. Constitution, Axios reported. Monday's ruling by the divided high court wasn't the last word on Trump's efforts to restrict mail-in balloting, which he has baselessly claimed is riven by fraud and cost him the 2020 election. That's because the case now returns to the lower courts, and a key part of it is still blocked because of separate litigation that still has to be adjudicated for it to take effect in time for the midterms, the Washington Post reported. However, limited in scope, the ruling nonetheless injected a fresh dose of uncertainty in an already tumultuous midterm cycle, and that might be more than half the point. What it does is cast doubt on everything, and he'll use that to challenge the elections and make people worried that their votes didn't count, Rayla Raja, a UMass Amherst political science professor, said. And where it's close, it could be problematic, and it's just long-term undermining. It's just disastrous for American democracy to have people, especially the president, casting doubt on the integrity of the election when it's completely false, LaRaja said. The high court ruling was irresponsible and confusing as we head toward the November election, but it doesn't give the Trump administration any power to interfere with our elections, Campbell said in a post to Blue Sky. This fight is only just beginning. We'll use every tool we have to ensure every eligible vote is counted, and we'll succeed. Opponents got a leg up from a federal judge in Boston on Tuesday night. U.S. District Judge Indira Talwani ruled that the White House had violated an earlier preliminary injunction blocking the executive order when it set up rules for the U.S. Postal Service to implement it, the Washington Post reported. Those rules were to take effect on Wednesday, the newspaper reported. Talwani is an Obama-era appointee, the Post further reported. Both Richard and Jeremy Paul, a constitutional law professor at Northeastern University Law School, cautioned against hitting the panic button on the separate U.S. Supreme Court ruling, stressing that it was a procedural ruling that did not address the constitutionality of the executive order. I think this was a way of giving the administration a victory without allowing them ultimately to move forward with this process, Paul said. Richard echoed that, noting that the conservative majority found that the harm was speculative and therefore it wasn't appropriate to have an injunction. And I know that the internet freaked out a little bit about that, but I really don't think it's anything more than that. The High Court's majority acknowledged as much, writing that its disposition of this application does not mean that any measure taken by the government to implement the order will necessarily be lawful. On that score, time will tell. And there, Richard said, as he thinks the White House will ultimately be dealt a defeat. I just really don't think that the president has the type of authority that is contemplated in the executive order, he said. And even if the court does uphold it because of the narrow window before the midterms and the deadlines to send out mail-in ballots, Richard added that he was still highly suspicious, or I guess I'm highly disbelieving that it will be in effect for the election. But as far as Wendy Wakeman is concerned, any fix is welcome. The Republican consultant from North Andover said she received mail-in ballot requests for her father, who's been dead for a decade, and her daughter, who hasn't lived in Massachusetts since 2015. I've been a registrar of voters. I've worked at the polls. I've been a selectman. And I have a lot of respect for the hard work of everybody who puts an election together, Wakeman said, who said she's never cast a mail-in ballot, told MassLive. But the process over the past 10, 20 years seems to have gotten sloppier, not cleaner, she continued. The partisan sparring, meanwhile, will continue unabated. Top Democrats rushed to point out that even as Trump sought to undermine mail-in balloting, he'd once again voted by mail in his home state of Florida's primary last week. Shameful. While Donald Trump votes by mail, his allies on the Supreme Court are letting him take that right away from everyone else. U.S. Representative Ayanna Pressley posted to X on Monday in the wake of the ruling. This far-right majority court is once again complicit in Republicans' assault on our democracy. Trump voted by mail while he's actively trying to take away our right to do so, U.S. Representative Catherine Clark, the number two Democrat in the House, posted in X last week. Democrats will never let his voter suppression become law. Wakeman, meanwhile, is looking ahead to November. I love Election Day. It's fun. It's my business, of course, but who doesn't like walking up through the throngs of people holding signs saying hello to everybody, getting the ballot? It's a celebration of what it means to be a self-governing country. Okay?
0: Nicely done, Jody.
1: Thank you.
0: I'm going to go to page A6. We're in Springfield, regional United States Postal Service Center faces scrutiny over efficiency by Daniel Jackson. Bills that show up days after they're due, holiday letters that land after the merriment has passed, mail carriers who don't deliver anything for days at a time. These are some of the problems Vermont residents have with the U.S. Postal Service. Vermonters have logged more than 2,000 complaints so far this year with the three federal lawmakers who represent the Green Mountain State, according to a letter that U.S. Senators Bernie Sanders and Peter Welch and U.S. Representative Becca Bullitt sent to Postmaster General David Steiner last week. The problems have worsened because of the staffing shortages and the decision by the Postal Service to process mail out of state, a spokesperson for Welch said in an email Tuesday. About 5 years ago, the Postal Service began a period of reorganization called Delivering for America, which sought to modernize the department and place it on firmer financial footing. As part of that effort, the service consolidated its mail processing. The Regional Processing and Distribution Center for all of Vermont is in Springfield, Massachusetts, according to data gathered by the Brookings Institution. The Western Massachusetts facility serves a region stretching from the Canadian border to the shoreline of Connecticut. Hold on there, folks. Another water break. The lawmakers question whether the Postal Service could process Vermont's mail-in ballots, which are sent to every registered voter in the state, in a timely manner so residents could participate in the elections. A Postal Service spokesperson did not respond to the email asking about the service's response to the letter. The letter was sent just before a group of 25 states sued the Postal Service on Wednesday, challenging its implementation of an executive order from the president directing, and Donald Trump, directing it to refuse any mail-in ballot from a voter whose name did not appear on a list maintained by the service. Andrea Joy Campbell, Massachusetts Attorney General, said in a statement that the effort by the Postal Service interferes with the state's ability to administer their own vote-by-mail programs. The Bay State is part of the lawsuit. Jody, back to you.
1: Okay, and then on that same vein here out of Springfield, Regional USPS Center faces scrutiny over efficiency.
0: That's what I just read.
1: Oh, you just read that. Okay, I'm sorry.
0: That's okay.
1: You were reading the one about the
0: state. Folks, would you like to hear that again?
1: I thought you read the one about states sue to block new Postal Service rules for mail ballots.
0: Would you like to read that
1: one? Sure, I'll read that one. How about that? Okay. This is by Kevin Rector. A coalition of Democratic-led states sued again Wednesday to block the U.S. Postal Service from implementing new nationwide rules for mail ballots, arguing that usurp state authority over elections at President Donald Trump's behest, expose voter information unnecessarily, and threaten chaos in the rapidly approaching November election. The Postal Service formally issued a 95-page final rule on Friday, asserting that it was amending its mailing standards for mail ballots in federal elections to comply with Trump's March executive order. Trump demanded the rule changes as part of a broader plan to combat what he alleges, without evidence, is widespread voter fraud in the U.S., including by non-citizens voting through the mail. Election experts say there is zero evidence of such problems existing at scale. Massachusetts was among the states to sue. Mail-in voting is safe, secure, and relied on by millions of voters, including the president himself. States have the constitutional authority to administer elections, not the president or the Postal Service, said Massachusetts Attorney General Andrea Joy Campbell in a statement Wednesday. We're asking the court to immediately block this unlawful rule and protect the integrity of mail-in voting and the more than 1 million eligible Massachusetts voters who rely on this system. The new postal rules require states to submit lists of eligible voters, including their names and addresses, to the Postal Service and to use new ballot envelopes with digital barcodes that would allow the Postal Service to identify and reject ballots that don't match those lists. The rules do not give the Postal Service authority to dictate which voters might appear in state lists. However, the rules do acknowledge that the lists would provide state voter data to federal law enforcement for the first time and would put those authorities in, quotes, a better position to identify any potential issues regarding compliance with federal law that may merit further investigation. Trump's March executive order required the Department of Homeland Security to use available federal data to compile its own state lists of eligible citizen voters, ostensibly to compare them with the mail voter lists provided by the states to the Postal Service, and identify and pursue any ineligible voters. Wednesday's lawsuit follows a Monday decision by the U.S. Supreme Court that found an earlier challenge from the states was premature, in part because it sought court relief to a rulemaking process that required nothing of the states and before the Postal Service had moved to implement any changes. The White House did not immediately respond Wednesday to a request for comment on the latest lawsuit. However, it has defended Trump's executive order as overdue and badly needed to secure U.S. elections and hailed the Supreme Court's ruling allowing the rulemaking to proceed as, quote, a major win for the security of American elections. These are common sense measures that protect the security of mail-in ballots and ensure only Americans are electing American leaders, White House spokesperson Lauren Biss said. The High Court allowed the Postal Service to move forward with its work to comply with Trump's order, but explicitly noted that it had reached no conclusions as to the legality of the pending rules. Trump administration officials said they are pursuing fraudulent voters and have warned state election officials that they could face legal consequences personally if they don't do everything in their power to prevent voter fraud, including by non-citizens. Critics contend Trump's executive order was devised as an end run around laws and a slew of recent court rulings blocking the Trump administration's demands for state voter rolls, which states, including California, have refused to provide. States have argued the administrations are in bad faith, intended to bolster Trump's baseless claims that U.S. elections are compromised rather than enhance election security. In issuing its new rules, the Postal Service rejected a slate of concerns from critics who submitted comments on the proposed rules, including that the changes are being proposed far too close to the November election and will cost states and localities a huge amount of money to comply with. It also rejected concerns that creating a single nationwide voter database, which has never existed before, will provide a massive new target for foreign adversaries and other bad actors interested in disrupting U.S. elections. The Postal Service concluded that the cost to the states is outweighed by the benefits of the changes. It said it has sufficient staffing to implement the changes and is ready to safeguard the database it builds using multi-layered security controls. The lawsuit, brought by 24 state attorneys general and the governor of Pennsylvania, asked for immediate court intervention to halt the Postal Service's changes from being implemented while the litigation continues. This USPS rule is the latest attempt by President Trump to exert federal control over elections and seize states' constitutional authority to administer elections, Campbell's office said in the statement. Independent voting rights group have also sued to block the Postal Service rules from being implemented. I think that's enough news about the mail-in ballots.
0: Well, I'm going to switch to the Republican Plus page C1. Springfield. Springfield Symphony Orchestra, or SSO, taps head of youth programs by Lee Burgess. It has a picture of Lee Burgess with his name on it. Lee Burgess has joined the Springfield Symphony Orchestra as the organization's new director of youth programs and education. Burgess's most recently has served for 5 years as director of bands and music technologies at STEM, which is STEM, Middle Academy in Springfield, and band programs throughout South Carolina and North Carolina, and brings experience in conducting and curriculum development to his new role with the SSO. As the Director of Youth Programs and Education, Burgess is responsible for growing the SSO's youth and education portfolio, leading the artistic, educational, and financial strategy for all youth orchestras, education concerts, school partnerships, and community-based learning programs. In his new role, Burgess will develop and implement a 3-year strategic growth plan for all youth and education programs. He will also lead artistic and administrative oversight of the SSO's Youth Orchestra in partnership with conductors for the progressively tiered orchestras. Excuse me. The Springfield Youth Camerata and Springfield Youth Sinfonia, and Springfield Youth Orchestra. As STEM Middle Academy, Burgess instructed students in grades 6 through 8 in band and music technology, where he grew the program to 45% of the student population and achieved a 90% retention. Let's see. To continue, prior to STEM Middle Academy, Burgess served as graduate conductor for the Cincinnati Youth Wind Ensemble at the University of Cincinnati, College Conservatory of Music, CCM, as an Albert C. Yates Fellow. There he conducted weekly rehearsals and public performances of CCM's auditioned pre-college honor wind ensemble, and also selected and programmed repertoire in collaboration with CCM faculty. He also previously served as director of bands at both Currituck County High School and Rocky Mount High School in North Carolina. Burgess also brings experience in curriculum development to the SSO. He served as curriculum developer and professional development facilitator for Worcester Polytechnic Institute's STEM Education Center. He also served as curriculum developer for Springfield Public Schools, creating district-wide middle school general music curriculum grades 6 through 8, integrating music theory, ethnomusicology, and digital music technologies. Say that fast 10 times. Burgess was elected treasurer for the Springfield Education Association, where he oversaw a $2.6 million annual budget for the 2,400-member educator organization. He was also an appointed member of the Massachusetts Department of Elementary and Secondary Education AI in Education Task Force. Burgess graduated from the South Carolina Governor's School for the Arts and Humanities and went on to earn a music education degree from the University of North Carolina, Greensboro. He then earned his Master of Music in Music Education from the University of Cincinnati College Conservatory of Music. Burgess shared in a statement, "Some art you simply cannot make alone. An orchestra is the clearest proof of that, and it is why young musicians who play together tend to stay. My job is to make sure that every student here can see the path in front of them and know someone is helping them with it and walk it. This region has talent, existing structures, and exciting potential partnerships. What I want to build is the structure that lets it show up on our stage." According to Heather Case Roberts, president and CEO of Springfield Symphony Orchestra, "The future of this orchestra will be shaped as much in our classrooms as it is on our stage. That's why this role matters so much. Every student who walks through our doors has the potential to become a musician, an audience member, an advocate, or simply someone whose life is richer because music was part of it. Lee understands that responsibility, and I can't think of a better person to help lead the next chapter of our education programs. The Springfield Symphony Orchestra 26-27 season opens on October 24th with Morgant Violin Concerto. 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
1: What a resume. Whoa.
0: Excellent resume.
1: Certainly
0: music is so important to our lives.
1: Yes, it is. Okay, and out of Springfield, the next article by Namu Sampath, ex-Chicopee officer colleagues to share $200,000 in settlement. Nicholas Holteen, a former Chicopee police officer, and more than 40 other officers will receive portions of a $200,000 legal settlement. The money is the fruit of a lawsuit alleging Chicopee unfairly paid them while they attended the police academy. The case wouldn't have been able to be brought without Nicholas Holteen, Jeffrey Morneau, the attorney who represented Holteen and the other class protected plaintiffs, told Judge Thomas Townsend at a Tuesday hearing. He was integral to this case. Last year, Morneau alleged on Holteen's behalf that the city paid him $4 an hour less than what he was due while at the academy. The complaint was filed in January 2025. According to the complaint, Holteen was hired by the Chicopee Police Department to a full-time position in June 2022. State law requires officers to attend a training offered by a municipality to help officers get a lay of the land and be brought up to date on policies and procedures. And according to that law, those individuals who are deemed student officers will be paid the regular wages provided for the position to which he was appointed, Holteen's complaint said. Mark Albano, the attorney hired by Chicopee, told Townsend, "I am pleased that 42 student officers will be paid adequately. The city is content with the settlement." Townsend said he was familiar with the case and found that the settlement agreement was fair, reasonable, and adequate. Holteen is now an officer with the Southwick Police Department, according to a Facebook post from the department in 2023. We got room time here. I think it's time for the editorials. Huh?
0: I think it is. I'm going to do the first one. How about you doing the second?
1: Okay.
0: Justice advances when clinicians join cops on call. The 10-year teaming of crisis clinicians and police officers to handle some emergency calls in Springfield has not only been a good idea, it has been a model adopted across the region. As many as 20 police departments up and down the Connecticut Valley now partner with social workers when answering calls involving a citizen dealing with a mental health problem. The model deserves an even wider adoption among Western Massachusetts police departments. Social workers trained in trauma intervention can often diffuse situations with their calm presence and nonviolent approach. In addition, social workers cost, as a rule, less than police officers. That cost difference between employing police officers and social workers should interest municipalities facing budgets that for years have been spiraling upwards. Cost aside, the social workers bring a different sensibility to an emergency call, a way of interacting with troubled citizens that focuses first on relationships, not police authority and possible arrest. One clinician who works with the Springfield Police, Michelle Cost, put it this way. There's a saying that people in crisis borrow their emotional state from those around them, and it's true. The hope then is that the citizens dealing with mental health disorders can receive treatment, often a better long-term solution than facing arrest. While Springfield has been pairing clinicians with police officers longer than most other area communities, the city police department still has room to improve. Clinicians are not available 24 hours a day. That would be the ideal outcome, Kristen Ciancolo told a reporter for The Republican. Ciancolo is a clinical supervisor at Behavioral Health Network, the organization supplying social workers to Springfield and other Hampden County police departments. Employing more social workers makes sense, especially when considering that the State Department of Mental Health estimates that at least 10% of all police calls have a mental health component. There is an irony to the increased pairing of social workers with police officers, an approach steeped in common sense. Many cities and towns only started experimenting with the idea after a Minneapolis police officer murdered George Floyd in 2020 while subduing him. That promoted a call from many progressive communities to defund police. Many politicians and observers ridiculed the extreme idea of defunding police departments, yet out of that exaggerated call to reform police departments because of violence perpetrated on people of color came the sensible idea of pairing social workers and cops. The result is something we now call modern policing. Fascinating.
1: Isn't it, though? So the second editorial entitled The 40T Millstone Around Nation's Neck. The number, 40 trillion, 40 followed by 12 zeros, is largely incomprehensible as it pertains to everyday life. But for context, consider that 40 trillion seconds amounts to nearly 1.3 million years, or that 40 trillion pennies would weigh 100 million metric tons and fill about 71 Olympic-sized pools. This massive quantity took on added significance when the national debt rolled past 40 trillion on Tuesday, doubling in just 10 years. Never mind that U.S. coffers have been flooded with record revenue in recent years. The federal government consistently spends far more than it takes in. For perspective, noted May McGinnis, president of the Committee for Responsible Federal Budget, it took nearly 200 years for America's gross debt to reach $1 trillion for the first time in 1981. At that time, President Reagan told the nation in a televised address, in quotes, "If we as a nation needed a warning, let that be it. Jumping to America's 250th year, we are spending more than just on interest payments on our debt. Indeed, the U.S. government now shells out more on servicing the debt each year than it spends on defense or Medicare. Interest costs accounted for 14% of all federal spending in fiscal 2025. This is not just a theoretical concern. Higher debt levels can lead to higher interest rates on Treasury securities, which push up borrowing costs. Higher interest payments siphon money from other federal programs. Washington's spending addiction is a bipartisan problem, but it's also a voter problem. While many Americans express concern about the nation's fiscal trajectory, they rarely hold those that they elect accountable for sitting idly by as the red ink accumulates at a record pace. Republicans and Democrats can debate whether spending restraint or tax hikes or some combination of the two represent the sanest way forward. With Social Security and Medicare facing financial issues in the near future and the debt to hit $50 trillion in 6 years, it is no longer tenable for sitting members of Congress to avert their eyes. This was from the Las Vegas Review-Journal. And now I do believe it's time for the obituaries. And today's obituaries are brought to you through a generous contribution from the Lions Club. Their motto is, "We Serve." From Springfield, Paula Ann Zyganowski Collins, 80 years old, died peacefully at home on August 23rd after a brief illness. She was born on August 26th, 1945 in Springfield, Mass. Paula was educated at Our Lady of Hope Grammar School and was a 1963 graduate of Cathedral High School. After high school, Paula studied at Providence Hospital School of Nursing and graduated as a registered nurse. She worked as a head nurse at the former, at the former Wesson Memorial Hospital, and then served as a staff nurse at Mercy Hospital and at Wesson Women's Hospital. For most of her career, however, she worked as a clinical manager at the Pioneer Valley Visiting Nurses Association. Later, she worked for several years as a clinical supervisor at the former Hampden County Visiting Nurse Association in 2017 after a career of 51 years. Paula is survived by her husband of 50

0: 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The material being read is the copyright property of the publications being read. Access to this program is solely for persons who cannot read the original printed version due to a visual impairment or other disability. By continuing to listen, you confirm that you have such a condition.
1: I'm from Agawam, Clinton Corbin, passed away peacefully on August 24th in Agawam. He was born in Trenton, New Jersey. Clint and his brothers joined the military early in life. He was stationed in Europe during World War II. He served as a guard POW camp. Upon returning from the war, he met and married Charlotte Bertheum in 1947. They welcomed three sons, David, Ken, and Jeff, and made their home in Springfield. Together, Clint and Charlotte raised their three boys to be hard-working, respectful young men. He is survived by his second wife of 36 years, Elizabeth, and her four daughters, Kathy Sharkey, Barbara Mock, Mary Sharkey, and Elaine Valiquette. Since he had three sons, he was very happy to add four daughters to his life. Visiting hours will be Friday, August 28th, the Colonial Forestier Funeral Home on Main Street in Agawam, from 5 p.m. until 7 p.m. Funeral services will begin at 10 a.m. at the funeral home, followed by burial at Gates of Heaven Cemetery on Tinkham Road. And today we have two memoriams. In loving memory of Ann Fiore, August 27th, 1924 to June 3rd, 2014. Today is your birthday, dear Anne. It is a special day filled with memories of all your birthdays and how much we love you. We will remember you and love forever. Husband Mario, children Cindy and Louie. And also in loving memory of William Allen, 1980 to 2017, deep in our hearts, your memory is kept to love, to cherish, and never forget. A precious son so deeply missed, forever loved and forever missed, mom, siblings, aunts, and your entire family. Those are our obituaries for today. So what do we have here next?
2: Well, would I recommend telling about the obituary of the Rocky Horror star who dies at 80? What do you think?
1: Oh, go for it.
2: You want to do it or you want me to do it?
1: No, you do it.
2: Okay.
1: I saw him on TV this morning.
2: Did you? He looked pretty much alive, didn't he?
1: Oh, my goodness.
2: Well, Bruce Weber writes, Tim Curry, the British-born actor whose gift for garish eccentricity lit up the stage and screen, most notably as the outlandish cross-dressing mad scientist in the midnight cult film The Rocky Horror Picture Show. He died Tuesday at his home in Los Angeles. He was 80 years old. The death was confirmed by Marsha Hurwitz, his longtime agent and manager. In 2012, Curry suffered a serious stroke from which he said last year, "I've been recovering for quite a long time." With a mischief maker's good looks, a casual athletic grace, and a supple and resonant voice, Curry was a favorite in roles calling for expressive villainy or general cartoonishness. In the first screen version of Annie, 1982, he brought more than a dollop of slime to the part of Rooster Hannigan, the con artist who concocts a plot to kidnap the plucky orphan of the title. In Clue, 1985, a suspense spoof derived from the popular board game, he played Wadsworth's, a logarake butler, I don't think I pronounced that correctly, who leads a cast full of murder suspects around a spooky mansion with the fast-talking fervor of a manic Sherlock Holmes. In Spamalot, the stage musical based on the Monty Python troupe's bottomlessly goofy retelling of the King Arthur legend, which opened on Broadway in 2005. He played Arthur himself and was not

0: nominated for a Tony Award. It was the most straight-faced role in the show, and yet, as Ben Brantley wrote in his review in the New York Times, he was the best of the cast at translating classic Python style into a musical comedy idiom. But no other role marked Curry's career as emphatically as that of Dr. Frankenfurt, or Frankenfurter, the sweet transvestite from transsexual Transylvania, as he proclaimed himself in the Rocky Horror Picture Show, to me a classic. The 1975 screen adaptation of the Rocky Horror Show was based on the hit London stage musical that played for 7 years in different theaters, in which Curry originated the part in 1973. He also starred in the premier American production in Los Angeles in 1974 and on Broadway in 1975, where it was a notable flop, closing after 45 performances. Okay, a gleefully lurid send-up of the horror and science fiction genres, Rocky Horror tells the story of a clean-cut couple with a flat tire on a rainy night that leaves them at the home of the good doctor, whose scientific work involves the creation of a monster with a muscular body and a handsome face as a sexy plaything for himself. Oy vey. The movie became a cult hit, shown at midnight around the world for fans who dress in costume and sing along. It celebrated its 50th anniversary in 2025, and the stage show returned to Broadway earlier this year. Curry's performance opened many casting doors, the first of many, as his Frankenfurter was the first of many threatening bad guys he played, finding a variety of views. Arch or giddy or resonantly mean with which to color their evil doing. They included darkness, the embodiment of bass-voiced evil, in Ridley Scott's 1985 horror fantasy Legend. Pennywise, a murderous demon posing as a clown, in the 1990 miniseries adapted from Stephen King's mammoth horror novel, It. And Cardinal Richelieu in The Three Musketeers, another classic, in 1993, as a greedy gazillionaire presumed to be the chief malefactor in Charlie's Angels, the 2000 movie adaptation of the television series about three female detectives. Curry laid on the oily self-satisfaction until the moment he was killed by the real villain. They got him. Appearing on Broadway in 1980 in Amadeus, Peter Schaeffer's portrayal of the rivalry between the Habsburg court composer Antonio Salieri, who was played by Ian McKellen, and the upstart genius Mozart, Curry introduced American audiences to Schaeffer's shocking depiction of one of history's most gifted composers as a vulgar libertine. "It's a marvelous role to play," Curry told the Times. "It has such a terrific arc. Mozart starts out as an energetic little punk and ends up as a truly tragic figure. So you get to go from high comedy to tragedy. This kind of a role is a gift." That's Curry. The play won a Tony. Curry was nominated for Best Actor, but lost to his castmate, McKellen, in Milos Forman's Oscar-winning 1984 film Version. Salieri was played by F. Murray Abraham, and Mozart by Tom Hulce. Timothy James Curry was born April 19, 1946, in Grappenhall, England. His father, Jim, was a Methodist chaplain in the British Navy. His mother, Maura Patricia Langmead Curry, was a secretary. Radio was his prime source of entertainment as a child. He said that was why voice work later intrigued him, and he sang in a church choir as a young soprano. He was 12 when his father died. By the time I was 15 or so, I knew that acting was what I wanted to do, he told the Washington Post in 1988. And then I spent a long time trying to talk myself out of it because everybody else was trying to, particularly my widowed mother, who didn't have very much money. She would have preferred a secure profession for me, and quite rightly, I guess, from her point of view. Mr. Curry, you will be missed, along with those that you spoke of earlier.
1: What a history he has.
0: Yes.
1: We have an article out of Springfield here by Jim Kinney. Mass Mutual Foundation backs Square One workforce training. The Mass Mutual Foundation gave Square One a $100,000 grant to continue to provide education and workforce training to youth throughout the region. The funds will be used to support the agency's Youth Works and Learn and Earn initiatives, according to a news release. The training gives youth and young adults ages 14 to 25 the opportunity to earn their high school equivalency diploma and develop career-building expertise and skills. Through partnerships with area employers, participants in these programs can earn money and receive training and workplace experience. When organizations like Square One have the resources they need to grow, entire communities benefit, said Dennis Duquette. He's the head of the Community of Responsibility and president of the Mass Mutual Foundation. We're thrilled to support Square One's vision for a full-service campus that will create life-changing opportunities for children, young adults, and families in the greater Springfield area. In addition to funding from the Mass Mutual Foundation and others, the program is largely financed through a grant from Mass Hire Hamden County Workforce Board and through the Youth Works Program of the Commonwealth of Massachusetts Executive Office of Labor and Workforce Development. The funds cover the salaries and expenses of the program participants. Square One is renovating a building donated by the Belize Otto family to house these programs. The building is adjacent to Square One's new Early Learning Center in Springfield's South End neighborhood. We have a time for one more article here before.
0: Well, actually, we don't. May I make a suggestion?
1: Okay.
0: How about I start off with the horoscope, you go with Dear Abby, and I'll finish up with the almanac.
1: Sounds like a plan.
0: Okay.
1: Okay.
0: Ladies and gentlemen, the horoscope, or as Tim Curry would say, by Eugenia Last. If today is your birthday, and happy birthday, concentrate on what will make the most difference. And don't look back. Put living in the past behind you and rush toward new beginnings. Say what's on your mind and follow through with your plans. Invest more time and money in your next adventure. 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Sagittarius, November 23rd through December 21st. Living up to your promises will be easier than trying to avoid the people counting on you for something. Be upfront and discuss what you can and cannot do. Capricorn, December 22nd through January 19th. Be careful not to let confusion or misinformation turn into loss. Avoid impulsive action or walking away from situations that will cause stress and worry if left undone. Aquarius, I love that song. January 20th through February 19th. Invest in your self-improvements that will help you get ahead financially. Don't let anger or ego stand between you and what's in your best interest. Pisces, February 20th through March 20th. 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Then think about how you want to move forward. You have more options and time than you realize. Aries, March 21st through April 19th. Hey, that's me. The power is in what you finish, not what you allude to doing next. Be true to yourself and turn your thoughts and dreams into something concrete. Taurus, April 20th through May 20th. Offering too much or too little will deter others from pitching in. A heartfelt rendition based on facts will convince those you need on your team to join forces. Gemini, May 21st through June 20th. Focus on learning, researching, and bringing about positive change. Consider obscure options that allow you the wiggle room necessary to do things differently. Cancer, June 21st through July 22nd. Get details and proceed with caution. Someone will offer inaccurate information. Check the facts and choose avenues and people you trust to honor their promises. And finally, Leo, July 23rd through August 22nd. Having a poor attitude will put you in a vulnerable position. Don't buy into someone else's dream. Think twice before you purchase something sight unseen. And now we have Jody.
1: Okay, and we have Dear Abby. Dear Abby, I got permission from my estranged brother to invite his 17-year-old daughter, Ella, to spend a month with my family this summer. We live on the East Coast and she lives on the West Coast. Ella is about to graduate from high school and has had a difficult home life and relationship with her dad and stepmother. After making her travel arrangements, I came across recent social media posts that my niece wrote disparaging her father. I'm in no position to discipline or judge her, but I felt that I had to say something so she knows that I don't condone what she has done. I'm now second guessing whether it's a good idea to have Ella around my 13 and 9-year-old children this summer. I told her the following. I haven't seen your post about your father and stepmother. As a loving adult, I want you to know I think it's very inappropriate. These kinds of postings tend to reflect more about the person posting than the people the post is about. For your own good, you should know that you, too, may be judged for what you have done, if not now, possibly in the future, when you least want or expect it. Ella didn't respond to me and continues to write more disrespectful posts. Should I say anything more? I don't think my brother knows about the post, though my niece complained online about his having hacked her accounts, having second thoughts. Dear Second Thoughts, I wish you had mentioned the reason for your estrangement from your brother. Contact him and ask if he is aware of the comments Ella has posted and continues to post. If he is unaware, you should alert him. The choice of whether to cancel your niece's visit is up to you. But from where I sit, she appears to be an unhappy girl who could use a break from Dad. Mm. Okay, next, Dear Abby. I am a 63-year-old woman who retired about 8 years ago. I have decided to go back into the workforce. Nothing huge, just a job to enable me to keep up with rising costs and to set some money aside. My problem is that everyone wants you to apply online. I go online to look for work. I find something of interest, I click on it, and it takes me to a sign-in page for some sort of job site such as Monster or Indeed. I fill out my information and then I get a whole list of jobs, none of which are the ones I originally clicked on. I have never had this much trouble finding a job. Any advice would be welcome. I am running out of options. Signed, Willing to Work. Dear Willing to Work, applying those online job sites can feel like talking to a wall. Since you aren't looking for anything fancy, the old-fashioned approach may work better. Check the bulletin boards of community centers, senior centers, local colleges, libraries, and similar establishments. When you are out and about, keep your eyes peeled for help wanted notices. If you find yourself near a place you'd like to work, it can't hurt to stop in and ask if they need help. Also, don't forget the classified ads in your local newspaper. That's pretty good advice. So now, time for the almanac.
0: Yeah. Today is Thursday, August 27th, the 239th day of 2026, and the 68th day of summer. Today's history: in 1859, Edwin L. Drake found oil with the first successful oil well in the United States near Titusville, Pennsylvania. In 1928, the Kellogg Brand Pact, which outlawed war and provided guidelines to peaceful conflict resolution, was signed by 15 nations in Paris. In 1999, the final crew left Russia's Mir space station. Today's birthdays: Theodore Dreiser, 1871 to 1945, was a novelist. Man Ray, 1870-1976, artist/filmmaker. Lyndon B. Johnson, 1908 to 1973, 36th U.S. president. Ira Levine, 1929 to 2007, author and playwright. Alice Coltrane, 1937 to 2007, jazz musician. Paul Rubens, 1952 to 2023, actor. Caesar Millen, 1969, dog trainer. Chandra Wilson, 1969, actress. Sarah Chalk, 1976, actress. Aaron Paul, also an actor, was born in 1979. Today's fact: the Valles Marineris Canyon system on Mars, also known as the Mars Grand Canyon, stretches for 2,500 miles and is over 4 miles deep. Today's sports: in 1982, Oakland A's left-hander Ricky Henderson stole his 119th base of the year, setting a new single-season record. He went on to steal 3 more bases by the end of the game and finished the season with 130 stolen bases, a record that still stands. Today's quote: as a matter of fact, words are, as a rule, the shallowest portion of all the argument. They but dimly represent the great surging feelings and desires which lie behind. When the distraction of the tongue is removed, the heart listens, by Theodore Dreiser, Sister Carrie. And we're at the end. Urge people, September 1st is when I'm voting in Springfield. Find where you vote. Make sure you can vote. Be there.
1: For sure. 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
1: Thank you.
0: Liam, you're on.
2: Well, thank you, Scott and Jody, for reading to us today from the Springfield Republican. It's Thursday, August 27th, 2026, and you're listening to Valley Eye Radio. Up next, we'll hear from Martha with the Westfield News. Then Chloe will be bringing us the Daily Hampshire Gazette, and then we'll hand it over to Andrea, who will be reading to us from the Greenfield Recorder. 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I hope you have a wonderful rest of your Thursday.
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5: Hello, it's Martha with the Westfield News for Thursday, August 27, 2026. In front page news, superintendent outlines strategic goals. Zaporowski sets out vision for district through 2028 by Amy Porter from Westfield. The Westfield School Committee approved four goals laid out by Superintendent Stephen Zaporowski during its meeting on Monday. The goals will inform the strategic vision for the Westfield Public Schools through 2028. We picked four areas where we know we have to go, Zaporowski said. These include narrowing the achievement gap for all students through inclusive practices, focusing on evidence-based literacy instruction, advancing social-emotional health by training principals and assistant principals, and scheduling care and maintenance of school grounds and campuses. For three of the four goals, the district is bringing in outside consultants to help implement them. To narrow the achievement gaps, the school will implement a district-wide inclusive practices framework that establishes consistent expectations for co-teaching, inclusive instruction, collaboration and service delivery across all schools, an area highlighted as inconsistent in a review the district underwent in June. Our purpose for this goal is to narrow the achievement gap between our special education students, our English learner students, and regular ed students. We see that gap widening and we need to address it, Zaporowski said, adding that one of the first things they're going to do is build a district inclusive practices team. What we do now is pair special education and general education teachers and say, okay, now team teach, but we never build the framework for that to happen successfully, he added. Zaporowski said Westfield Public Schools will work with Pamela Plummer of Warbler Education Consulting to make sure district teaching practices reach all students. This isn't just going to benefit special education students. It's going to benefit everybody. This is work we've needed to do for a long time. Now that we have our additional professional development time with the early release days, we think we can do this, Zaporowski said. Assessment and Accountability Director Christine Shea said the first year of the two-year goal will focus on building the system and providing professional development. We will be doing walkthroughs using our inclusive practices framework. Our inclusive practices team is going to include administrators in both general education and special education because this is something we have to work on in all of our classrooms, Shea said. Can you tell us specifically what it means by inclusive as it relates to special education or other things? Asked Mayor Michael McCabe in his role as chair of the school committee. Shea said inclusivity did come out of special education, but that it includes all diverse learners and English language learners. It's a broad definition, she said. What we're trying to do is hit as many students as possible with Tier 1 instruction before they require an intervention for further needs, so they won't need as many interventions down the road, Zaporowski said. He said the first step is to have 95% of teachers complete the training and reach more students in the classroom by the end of the year. The second goal of evidence-based literacy instruction is to have a 10% increase in students at or above grade level in reading, with 80% meeting or exceeding typical growth by June 2028. The district will work with Kate Bremer from Ridgecrest Education, who will train the lead teachers in each school. Director of Curriculum Susan Dargy said the first step was hiring lead teachers at every school who are focused on literacy. She said lead teachers will receive a stipend to facilitate their work with colleagues. The plan also includes administrative walkthroughs with the principals in their schools, starting with grades 5 through 12. The principals will also tour other schools with Bremer. Dargy said that beginning in January, she, Bremer, and Shea will do the same with elementary principals. We're looking for standardization of literacy practices across pre-K to 12, she said, adding that they will be evidence-based practices using the science of reading, which is the direction in which the State Department of Education is heading. The third goal, to improve social-emotional supports and student behavioral outcomes, was presented by Human Resources Director Michael Morris. Morris said professional practice goals challenge educators to continually reflect and improve their practice. He said that for this goal, the school environment, social-emotional well-being, and student health and safety are at the forefront. The district will work with Alex Hirschberg through the Massachusetts Partnerships for Youth to develop structures to manage student behavior and to develop capacity to change the school environment. We really want to change how students experience school, and that's going to be the thing that changes the behavior, Morris said. He said the goal is for principals to learn about and focus on social-emotional health, which he said is not necessarily taught in higher education degrees, except in passing, and to have all principals participate in 5 sessions to help them develop and implement an implementation plan for their schools and teaching staff. We want to give our teachers as much content knowledge in the social-emotional life of kids and behaviors as in what they're explicitly teaching, Moore said. Our hope is that administrative teams at the site, with our support, will be able to develop practices that really impact discipline in all schools, pre-K to 12, and to come up with a plan to build our capacity, Zaborowski said. McCabe said, since he's become mayor, he's heard that behavior is getting worse every year. I've been here 5 years, and each year, year over year, post-COVID, I hear the same thing. It's getting worse. Students are worse. Behavior is worse. I'm not sure I'm getting it. I don't know how it's getting worse. It's a little confusing, he said. School committee member Bo Sullivan, CEO of the Boys and Girls Club of Greater Westfield, said, I don't think that's an issue just in the city of Westfield. What I'm hearing, specifically in this one, mental health is a major issue. He said he believes bringing someone in to train the principals and assistant principals will be effective. These strategies will help our teachers too. This helps us strengthen our Tier 1 supports and come up with a plan, so hopefully we have less behavior concerns moving forward, said Zaborowski. My sense of student behavior is we're not seeing the exact same thing as when kids came back from COVID. People thought we were going to return to what things felt like pre-COVID. I don't think that happened, said Morris. When we all came back from COVID, we thought, give it a year, 2 years. It was obviously a very challenging experience for everybody, and that hasn't happened. We want to be careful. It's not in the best interest of the district to accept that as the norm. This is an attempt to shift the dynamics. I don't think it's gotten worse, it just hasn't gotten better, Morris added. We want to build our capacity to be able to address behavior for better outcomes down the road, but the training has to happen, said Zaborowski. Zaborowski said the last goal is to enhance the appearance, safety, and overall maintenance of school grounds and campus care, so that by June 2027, Westfield Public Schools will achieve a minimum satisfactory rating of 90% on a standardized campus grounds audit. I love this goal, McCabe said. Christopher Rogers, Director of Operations and Safety, agreed. We're all pretty excited about this goal. My favorite word in education is systems. We're in the process of building systems and building capacity, he said, thanking the school committee for allowing him to hire two outdoor caretakers who work seasonally and who, he said, are doing one heck of a job. The amount of work we've done this summer alone is equal to what we did in the last 6 months because we have the personnel. We're trying to make our sites look better and feel better, Roger said. He added that this is a good opportunity to put systems in place and develop an outdoor maintenance schedule and a standardized campus grounds audit checklist. We're off to a good start, excited about where we are and excited about where we're going, Roger said. Zaporowski invited school committee members to join him for the next campus grounds audit. Continuing on the front page, Pay As You Throw starts September 1 by Cliff Clark from Westfield. The city's health director said residents who use the Twist Street transfer station to dispose of their household trash should be prepared on September 1 when the Board of Health starts its Pay As You Throw program. Make it easy on yourself, said Health Director Deborah Malvina, referring to residents who purchase the only trash bags accepted at the transfer station starting September 1. The bags will be fluorescent orange. Earlier this year, the board approved regulations for the transfer station, which included the Pay As You Throw program. It requires every resident who throws away household trash to purchase and use orange bags that come in 5-bag rolls in two sizes, 33-gallon bags for $15 and 15-gallon bags for $7.50. The bags are not sold individually. Originally, the program was to start on July 1, but it was delayed until September 1 because the health department hadn't lined up vendors to sell the bags. The bags are now available at the Big Y at 1 East Silver Street, the Big Y at 475 East Main Street, the Sunoco at 88 South Maple Street, and the Stop and Shop at 57 Main Street. Additional vendors will be posted on the Health Department's website. Understanding that there will be a learning curve for residents once the program starts, Malvina said she and Assistant Health Director Crystal Duguay will probably be at the entrance to the transfer station on Tuesday, September 1, to help answer residents' questions. The program was designed to encourage recycling by residents who use the transfer station and to reduce the municipal waste stream, which in turn lowers the amount the city pays each year to have its trash hauled to a waste processing facility, such as a landfill. Currently, the city pays $118 per ton, which doesn't include handling costs. Last year, the transfer station had nearly 760 tons of municipal waste hauled away, and that didn't include what was picked up curbside. She said another factor in starting the program was the belief that if residents had to pay to throw away their trash, they would be more inclined to recycle. The city already requires recycling for residents who use the transfer station. It's important that residents reduce, reuse, and recycle, she said. We just can't continue to have residents throw away unlimited amounts of trash. Items that must be recycled are paper, glass containers, single polymer plastic containers, cardboard, metal containers, lead acid batteries, electrical appliances such as refrigerators and washing machines, tires, textiles, mattresses, and box springs. She also said that requiring the use of orange bags will reduce the number of residents with a transfer station sticker who bring family members or friends trash there. We're doing this for public health, not to punish people, Malvina said. Transfer station rules and regulations. Proof of residency, whether it be a driver's license, state ID, tax or utility bill, is required to use the station. All vehicles must have a sticker affixed to the back of their rearview mirror, but no permit is needed if they are dropping off grass clippings or leaves. Walk-ins are not allowed. All household trash must be in a city-approved bag and tied before disposal. No loose trash other than bulk items will be accepted. Bags are for one-time use only and cannot be reused after being dumped into the container. All residents using the facility should be able to do so on their own. If not, residents should bring someone to help them. Trash disposal of any kind outside the posted operating hours of 7 a.m. to 2:45 p.m., Monday through Saturday, is not permitted. Unacceptable materials left behind after hours are illegal. Foul language, gestures, or honking of horns will not be tolerated. Scavenging, salvaging, or removal of any materials from the transfer station is prohibited. All children under the age of 12 and pets must remain in the vehicle. Materials that are not accepted at the station include construction, demolition, or commercial waste, household hazardous products such as tile, toilet, counter, or window cleaners, and tree branches, brush, or wood. For more information, call the station at 413-568-1159, the Health Department at 413-572-6210, or visit cityofwestfield.org/739/recyclingprogram/TwistStreetTransfer. And last on the front page, tickets on sale for Rotary Club's annual steak roast by Cliff Clark from Southwick. The way Bob Fox tells it, the Rotary Club of Southwick's annual steak roast is an event that creates lasting memories every September. Just think about the wonderful smell of ribeye steaks roasting with 20 people standing around the fire pit at the American Legion and enjoying a great time, said Fox. There's just nothing like it. And the ribeyes are the stars of the event that's been going on for over 20 years. So many years, in fact, that even Fox is not sure how many. We only get the highest quality ribeye steaks, he said. And at the steak roast, starting at 6 p.m. Wednesday, September 9, there's no complaining about the chef. You cook it like you want it. That's what makes this so much fun, he said. In addition to the steak, there's corn on the cob, potato salad, cakes, and two drink tickets that can be used for beer or for a mixer. It's all available at Legion Post 338 off Powder Mill Road. 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Those wanting a ticket can call Fox at 413-569-5962. If you don't have a ticket, that's fine. We'll have plenty at the door, he said. Fox said the event started over 20 years ago as the Ecumenical Steak Roast. Back then, if you didn't know somebody, you weren't getting a ticket and not going, he said. That was one of the reasons the Rotary Club continued the tradition when the Ecumenical Association ended it. As many may have noticed, the price of the roast hasn't changed in several years. We're trying the best we can to keep it at that price so people can afford it. That's the important thing, he said. And with beef prices what they are today, that makes it tough, he said. In addition to the food, there will be a raffle with an assortment of locally sourced items and gift cards. While those ribeyes are cooking, there will be live entertainment. Fox said the entertainment from last year's event is unable to perform, which means someone new will. For those who would prefer not to cook, Fox said all the food could be taken home, including the uncooked ribeye. We make these meals to travel. We will have to-go containers, he said. The Rotary Club of Southwick provides funding for scholarships and other programs around town through several major fundraisers during the year. The steak roast is not one of those. We're just trying to break even, he said. Last year, there were over two dozen ribeyes left after the roast, and one person bought them all. He put us into the black, Fox said. However, if the event makes money, all of it is used to support community projects and annual scholarships. For more information, visit facebook.com/Southwick Rotary Club or call Fox at 413-569-5962. Some events happening in the area. In Huntington, wound care presentation. 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Blue Cross Blue Shield, Brian Gimini, Blue Cross Blue Shield Medicare Field Outreach Court Consultant, will be available at the Huntington Council on Aging on September 9 from 1 to 2 to answer questions and provide information about Blue Cross Blue Shield prescription plans. For more information, contact Crystal Wright Partika at 413-685-5283. And Step Safety. The Hampshire Public Health Preparedness Coalition's nursing team will present important information about step safety and caring for your feet at the Huntington Council on Aging on September 16 from 1 to 2 p.m. For more information, contact Crystal Wright Partika at 413-685-5283. In Westfield, the Athenaeum will be closed on September 7 in observance of Labor Day. And Diabetes Support Group, join Jennifer Giffune, registered dietitian and licensed nutritionist, for guidance on maintaining control of a diabetic diet under varying circumstances at the Westfield Senior Center at 45 Noble Street. The Diabetes Dialogue Support and Education Group meets on the last Tuesday of every month from 1:30 to 2:30 p.m. and offers participants and their families information and camaraderie in a relaxed and informal atmosphere. No advance signups are necessary. In sports, Westfield State University named MASCAC preseason favorites from Westfield. Westfield State University field hockey was selected as a preseason favorite to win the league for a third straight season as part of the 2026 Massachusetts State Collegiate Athletic Conference preseason coaches poll. The Owls topped the poll with 4 of the 6 first place votes, earning 23 points to narrowly open the year ahead of Bridgewater State, which earned 22 points, and the remaining 2 first place votes. Worcester State is 3rd with 16 points. Last season, Westfield delivered a sensational season, setting multiple program records, including wins, 18, best record, 18-4, longest consecutive winning streak, 16, and most goals scored, 76, as the Owls bulldozed their way through the MASCAC to claim a second straight conference title. Westfield State will begin the 2026 regular season on the road at Clark on Tuesday, September 1 at 6 p.m., and the home opener will be on Tuesday, September 15 against Framingham State at 7 p.m. And this article was courtesy of Westfield State University Athletics. Dear Annie by Annie Lane, how and when to unpack your baggage. Dear Annie, I have been married and divorced 3 times, with a total of over 37 years of married life. Though I doubt I will marry again at this stage of life, I would like to find a woman interested in a lasting, serious relationship. And I'm trying online dating services. Thus far, I have found most women run the other way or quickly giving me the brush off when I tell them, in the spirit of being honest and upfront, about my being divorced multiple times, plus having been estranged from my 3 daughters. In sharing these facts of my past, the 2 options both appear to be doomed to rejection. If I confess everything in a first meeting, I appear either obsessed or callous with my past. If I avoid these topics, I come across as dishonest and untrustworthy. How and when should I broach these issues to give a new relationship a chance? Signed, Albatross Around My Neck. Dear Albatross Around My Neck, you don't hand someone your entire case file on date 1. Let the first few dates be about getting to know each other. By date 3 or 4, these things feel like they might go somewhere. That's the natural time to bring up your history. To be honest, the daughters are more worrying than the divorces. You say you doubt you'll marry again, yet you're pouring your energy into dating while 3 relationships that already exist sit untended. They may be worth a second look. Any woman worth keeping is going to ask what happened there, and it's complicated, won't hold up for long. Dear Annie, I've been dating my boyfriend for 2 years. The problem is, I really don't like his dog. I know that sounds ridiculous. I'm not a monster, I promise, but this dog is a lot. He's a puppy, still under a year, and he jumps on absolutely everyone who walks through the door, me included. He steals food off the counter. I've lost 2 dinners so far. And he barks nonstop whenever we try to have a conversation. I know my boyfriend is part of the problem. He hasn't put in any time or money on training, and he's charmed by everything this dog does. I love my boyfriend, but I don't love spending time at his apartment anymore. Am I wrong for being this bothered by an untrained dog, or is this actually a red flag? Signed, not a dog person, but trying. Dear not a dog person, but trying. You don't dislike the dog. You dislike watching your boyfriend refuse to take responsibility. Puppies are chaos by design, and letting one run the household with zero training would drive anyone crazy. Being a pushover with a dog isn't a red flag about his character. The true test will be what he does once you tell him how you feel, that the dog needs real training. How he responds to that will tell you more than the dog ever could. And our hints from Heloise. A couple of tricks when you're freezing corn. Dear Heloise, my mother froze corn and she used these two easy tricks. After she blanched the corn, she would set the ear on the angel food cake pan and use an electric knife to cut off the kernels. This made cutting off the kernels quick and easy, and the pan caught the kernels, so there was less mess. From Michelle via email. Clothesline hint. Dear Heloise, I read Casey's concern about faded laundry. I'll share my hint. I do laundry in the evening when electricity is less expensive and leave it on the line overnight to dry. The clothes are dry by morning and there's no worry of them fading. From Emily in Hemet, California. Clean the dryer vent. Dear Heloise, regarding the recent letter about leaving the dryer on, it's most likely the lint-clogged vent that caused the fire, not leaving the home while the dryer was going. Follow the instructions, clean the lint filter after every use, and clean the vent pipe annually. Don't use a flexible vent pipe, except for short runs that connect the rigid vent pipe to the machine. From Scott in Northampton, Massachusetts. Scott, personally, I'm obsessed with cleaning the lint in my dryer. However, from time to time, many people forget to clean out the dryer lint that collects over repeated use. I wish manufacturers would put a warning on dryers to help the public remember how dangerous collected lint can be. From Heloise. Online auction service. Dear Heloise, clearing out a house with an online auction service was so much easier than hauling everything to a charity, and the fees that we paid employed the photographers and stagers, and we still made a little money. The funny part was when the auctioneer came to meet us, he literally brought stuff back in the house from the trash bin, telling us these items would sell. From MA via email. MA, what a clever idea. I hadn't heard of an online auction for clearing out a house before, but I can already see the advantages. From Heloise. And that is the Westfield News for Thursday, August 27, 2026. This has been Martha. 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
6: And this is Peter with some useless facts. A giraffe can clean its ears with its 21-inch tongue. A snail takes 33 hours to crawl 1 mile. Ants will almost never walk through baby powder. 13% of Americans actually believe that some parts of the moon are made of cheese. Banging your head against a wall uses 150 calories an hour. A hummingbird weighs less than a penny. Artificial Christmas trees have outsold real ones every year since 1991. Chinese bird's nest soup has one active ingredient, saliva. A crocodile's tongue is attached to the roof of its mouth. After spending hours working at a computer display, look at a blank piece of white paper. It will probably appear to be pink in color. About 70% of all living organisms in the world are bacteria. Based on a new study, the Loch Ness Monster couldn't be any larger than a sixth-grade student if it exists. Using sonar, scientists have guesstimated that there's only enough fish in the lake to sustain a 67-pound creature. Nessie, a cold-blooded creature, if the beast existed, would have to consume 3 times the weight of its body per year to live. A Flemish artist is responsible for one of the smallest paintings in history. It is a picture of a miller and his mill and was painted on a grain of corn. A giraffe's neck contains the same number of vertebrae as a human. A group of geese on the ground is a gaggle. A group of geese in the air is a skein. Baby robins eat 14 feet of earthworms every day. According to a market research survey done some time ago, 68% of consumers receiving junk mail actually open the envelopes. And those are some useless facts from Valley Eye Radio.
2: Well, welcome back to Valley Eye Radio, everyone. It's Thursday, August 27th, 2026. And if you're just joining us, we've just wrapped up the Westfield News. And we're going to be turning over now to Chloe, who will be bringing us the Daily Hampshire Gazette. Here's Chloe.
7: And we'll start out with the Hampshire County 6-day forecast. Today is a high of 82, humid with a stray afternoon thunderstorm. Tonight is a low of 67, rather cloudy with a shower and thunderstorm. Friday is a high of 82, low of 56, with clouds breaking, a thunderstorm, and humid. Saturday is a high of 82, a low of 54, partly sunny and less humid. Sunday is a high of 83, a low of 66, and partly sunny with fewer showers. Monday is a high of 83, a low of 64, and humid with a thunderstorm in the morning. Tuesday is a high of 82, a low of 64, and humid with a thunderstorm in the afternoon. A focus on family farms. McGovern's Maple Line visit highlights value of local partnerships, state and federal investment, by Scott Merzbach and Aliana Mariotta, Hadley. Past the woods surrounding Maple Line Farm, where 150 Jersey cows enter the milking parlor a little before 5 a.m. each day, the University of Massachusetts Amherst campus is visible. As the new school year begins, Maple Line's busy season will also begin, with the farm producing, processing, and bottling milk that will be served in the UMass Dining Commons. The two-decade relationship with the university is among the ongoing successes for the Commons Road Farm, founded in 1904 and run by fifth-generation sisters Jessica Dysick and Jennifer Zena. On Wednesday morning, joined by workers and family members wearing shirts reading Fresh, Local, and Natural since 1904, Dysick showed the operation to U.S. Congressman Jim McGovern during his 16th annual farm tour, part of a 2-day visit to farms in Hampshire, Franklin, and Worcester counties. For Dysick, a key to the growth is access to the state's Food Security Infrastructure Grants, also known as the FSIG program, which has allowed the farm to update equipment such as bottle fillers and cream separators and buy delivery trucks. In the milking parlor, this means only one or two people can handle the work over a 2.5-hour period, bringing 14 cows in at a time, with 8 to 10 minutes to milk each cow. The milk is then processed and bottled in containers from gallons to 12 fluid ounces, with regular flavors including chocolate, strawberry, and coffee, as well as seasonal flavors, before its distribution to UMass and other schools. All of the brown cows are classified as A2, meaning they produce milk with a protein type some consider easier to digest than standard commercial milk, and are monitored by modern equipment, which Dysick said is like Fitbits for cows. As the tour began, McGovern said it's essential to support the small, family-run farms in Massachusetts, not just the large corporate farms that are often the focus of bills at the federal level. Still, McGovern said, the federal government remains an important partner in ensuring Massachusetts farms can stay in business. The goal is to find ways that we can be the wind at your back, McGovern said. While he applauds UMass and other educational institutions for buying local, McGovern said there's always room to get more schools and medical systems invested in state farms. And if they can get their dairy products mostly from nearby operations, it should mean higher quality. It seems to me that the closer to proximity the milk is, the better it tastes, McGovern said. Also attending the tour were officials from the Department

0: This broadcast service is provided by Valley iRadio. The material being read is the copyright property of the publications being read. Access to this program is solely for persons who cannot read the original printed version due to a visual impairment or other disability. By continuing to listen, you confirm that you have such a condition.
1: Cuevas broke down the farm's operations, including its farmstead, award-winning goat cheese and goat curds, and the team of around 200 goats. To feed them, the couple grows their own hay, a task made easier by the region's coveted soil. As opposed to the Berkshires, where tending to the soil requires harvesting rocks, according to Cuevas in Franklin County, it's just beautiful, fluffy soil, and it grows things like crazy here. This is the best of the best, she said. At Tarma's Farm and Dairy, every goat has a name, which leads the barn to house a lot of retirees, as Cuevas described. A real farmer would send their animals to the auction and they would become part of the food chain, the food system, but we're really bad at that, Cuevas said as the farm tour attendees chuckled. If you see any especially crusty, maybe a little ribby-looking goats, those are the grandmas and they're just here to stay and die with their friends. That's just how we are. That's probably why we have 200 goats. McGovern said the crew of officials and local food system workers crowded into the barn to meet the goats, from the babies to the 12-year-old grandmas. After Cuevas pointed out the farm new milk bottler and pasteurizer, paid for using a food security infrastructure grant through the Massachusetts Department of Agricultural Resources, or MDAR. Farms need to see continued support and good policy from our state and federal partners. And so having those legislators and administrators come out on the farm is pretty essential to see and understand the needs of the farmers, said Kelly Coleman of the South Deerfield-based Community Involved Sustaining Agriculture, CISA. You now have a way to visualize what the needs are, so it's a full, rounded story with people involved, and also you can retell the story to your peers so you can build support for change and policy that way. Next, the congressman checked out another step in the local food chain distribution. Nick Martinelli, founder and CEO of Marty's Local in South Deerfield, gave McGovern a tour of his warehouse, where temperatures drop as low as negative 10 degrees in the freezing room. According to Martinelli, Marty's Local delivers food from 160 farms and food producers, including those in western Massachusetts, which makes up for about two-thirds of the company's pool of suppliers. From the fields, barns, or kitchens to the grocery stores or cafeterias of approximately 100 school districts and other final stops, Marty's Local aims to ensure that the original source of the food remains tied to the product and clear to the consumer. They know they're keeping dollars in the regional economy, said Martinelli, adding, when I know the source of something, I'm more likely to trust it. Produce and other products like dairy products, granola, chips, and other snacks fill the shelves of Marty's Local, labeled with the name of local producers like Bardwell Farm in Hatfield and Plainfield Farm in Hadley. At the last stop of the tour in the back of the warehouse, McGovern said he's worried farms will fold in the face of rising expenses, like fertilizer costs. In the short term, the way they can combat that is to give them a bigger market in which they can sell their products and make more money, McGovern said. You provide them with the ability to do that. Whalen and Neal spar ahead of the primary. Incumbent touts decades of results. Challenger says area needs a new voice. By Samuel Galinas, Chicopee. There was no joking around during a fast-paced 30-minute debate on Wednesday between 37-year-old incumbent Democratic U.S. Representative Richard Neal and challenger Jeremy Whalen. The debate, held in the 22 News studio in Chicopee, was the first and only time the two took a stage together ahead of the September 1st primary vote to determine who will represent the Democrats in the first congressional district race. Both candidates used the opportunity to draw a clear contrast between Neal's nearly four decades of experience in Congress and Whalen's argument that Western Massachusetts needs a new voice in Washington. They leave a question for voters to answer, seniority or change. Topics of discussion range from health care to Social Security, the role of corporate money in politics, and the growing influence of democratic socialism within their party. Neal, 77, of Springfield, defended his record, pointing to legislation he helped shape on health care, Social Security, pensions, trade, and climate change.

0: also argued that Whelan's campaign lacks specifics, saying about Whelan that he's light, if not empty, on substance and very light on facts. Neal said he's made an impact on the lives of every person in his congressional district. Billions of dollars have come back to the people of Western and Central Massachusetts, Neal said. There's not been a life in Central and Western Massachusetts that has not had a positive impact because of the efforts I've made. I've been here and I have fought for Trump. Whelan, 39, a Northampton High School teacher and Belchertown native who lives in South Hadley, opened with a tongue-in-cheek jab in Neal's lack of attendance at recent community forums, while Whelan has been in attendance. Thank you to the congressman who generously donated 30 minutes of his time, Whelan said. Whelan made the case for generational change in representation and his experience of watching Trump win twice while working as a teacher at Northampton High School. I had to walk into that classroom in 2016 after Trump was elected and stare my students in the face and tell them it was going to be all right, Whelan said. This isn't normal. He accused Neal of being an absentee congressman. Excuse me. And said voters deserve a new generation of leadership free from corporate greed. We've normalized the do-nothing Congress and the corporatization of this entire American system, said Whelan. And who's the poster child of that? It's our current absentee congressman, who is percentage-wise one of the top recipients of corporate money in all of Congress. Healthcare. Healthcare was consistently a sharp point of contention. Whelan supports Medicare for all, while Neal backs expanding the Affordable Care Act and said he supports Medicare for anyone who wants it. We need a Medicare for all system, Whelan said, arguing that rising insurance premiums are straining households and municipal budgets. He accused Neal of accepting hundreds of thousands of dollars from healthcare and pharmaceutical interests. Neal defended his record, saying he helped write the Affordable Care Act and that 22 million Americans gained health insurance through the law. I'm for Medicare for everybody who wants it, Neal said. Neal also pointed to his work expanding Medicaid and protecting hospitals, including Bay State Medical Center and UMass Memorial Health. When asked how the country could move toward Medicare for all, Neal said the approach should include giving workers who like their current insurance the option to keep it while continuing to expand Medicaid and other coverage. Whelan said he would support legislation creating a single-payer system on his first day in Congress. Social Security. Both candidates said they would raise or eliminate the income cap on Social Security payroll taxes. Whelan said the cap should be removed and argued that billionaires and trillionaires should contribute more to preserve the program. He also pointed to Massachusetts' Fair Share Amendment, which imposes an additional tax on annual income above $1 million, as a model for increasing taxes on the wealthy. Neal also said he'd raise to and eliminate the cap, citing his personal experience relying on Social Security survivor benefits after his parents died when he was young. There's been no greater champion of Social Security in United States Congress than I've been, Neal said. He pointed to his opposition to efforts by former President George W. Bush and President Donald Trump to privatize Social Security. Social Security is a generational guarantee and obligation that we have to each other, Neal said. And most importantly, it's an earned benefit. Cost of living. Whelan said his campaign would work to address the cost of living through Medicare for all, expanded affordable housing, rent control, climate investment, and increased taxes on the wealthy. He also called for restoring cuts to Medicare, Medicaid, and Supplemental Nutritional Assistance Program, or SNAP. You have to be on the ground, and you have to be hearing the stories, Whelan said. That's what we incorporate into our campaign and platform. Neal said tariffs and international conflicts are major contributors to rising prices and criticized Whelan for what he described as a lack of specific proposals. Neal said he grocery shops himself and sees rising prices. He cited grocery and gasoline prices as examples of the financial pressures for facing families. His answer in ending the war in Iran, for starters, is ending the war in Iran is the most important thing we can do to bring down prices. Generational gap. The debate repeatedly returned to the contrast between Neal's tenure and Whelan's relative lack of political experience. Neal emphasized his work on major legislation and international issues, citing his role in negotiating the United States-Mexico-Canada Agreement and his involvement in efforts involving Northern Ireland and nuclear disarmament. During these issues, he had a direct phone line on the Oval Office when Presidents Bill Clinton, Barack Obama, and Joe Biden were in office, Neal said. Whelan argued that his lack of congressional experience is an asset rather than a weakness. He's been here for 37 years, and I'm 39 years old, Whelan said. The time is for now. He closed by saying his campaign represents a break from corporate influence and a focus on working and middle-class residents. On September 1st, win or lose, I'm back in the classroom for my students and my community, Whelan said. That's the reason why I got into this. Neal closed by defending his record and arguing that his experience has made him an effective advocate for the district. I've been an effective member of Congress. That's not in doubt, Neal said. Time and again, I've been there when the people of the district needed me. I show up and I deliver for this district, and I have stood up to Donald Trump. Democratic Socialism. Whelan, a self-professed progressive, said that he's not a member of the Democratic Socialists of America and has not been endorsed by them, although he does have DSA friends and they agree on issues of affordability. What do we have in common? It's that we can't afford things right now, Whelan said, emphasizing the need to stand up for members of the middle class. He then pivoted, calling out Neal for taking money from Blackstone, a private equity group, and Eversource, Pfizer, and AIPAC, a prominent U.S. lobbying group that advocates for policies strengthening the relationship between the United States and Israel. Neal maintained that contributions do not dictate his policy positions. They buy in or they accept my agenda, he said. I don't buy in and accept their agenda. Neal said that embracing newcomers who are Democratic Socialists is necessary for coalition building to counteract the Trump administration. The idea here is to build a bigger tent, and sometimes that will mean competing voices, said Neal. But we need to win a majority in the House of Representatives for the purposes of standing up to Donald Trump. Clearly, there are varied opinions, but there have always been various opinions in the Democratic Party for as long as I can remember. The winner next Tuesday will face independent Nadia Millerin and Anthony Salata in the general election on November 3rd. Meta deal brings millions to state. Settlement also includes new social media limits for teens, by Kate Casaltini, Boston. Attorney General Andrea Campbell announced Wednesday that she and a bipartisan coalition of attorneys general reached a $17.1 billion settlement with Meta, including a guarantee of approximately $366 million for Massachusetts to resolve claims the social media giant created and ran its platforms in a way that harmed young people and violated state consumer protection laws. As a mom and as attorney general, I know that young people deserve to grow up in a world where they can benefit from technology without being exploited by it. We took on Meta because the company chose to put profits ahead of the well-being of young people, Campbell said in a press release. That a settlement is about more than a financial penalty. It's about changing the way big tech does business. We secured meaningful, long-term changes to Meta's products and practices while delivering real resources to Massachusetts. Today is an important step forward, but for our kids and their futures, it's only the first step. The settlement, which Campbell's office said, is the largest state consumer protection win in the history outside of big tobacco settlements in the 1990s, is subject to court approval. If approved, Massachusetts could get up to $516 million to Meta, including a guaranteed $366 million over the next decade. Those funds would resolve claims of Facebook's failure to protect consumers' private information from mishandling by Cambridge Analytica and Facebook's alleged continued misrepresentation to users. Campbell's office also said the funding would go toward rectifying harms young people in Massachusetts have faced as a result of social media, including efforts to expand youth crisis intervention and mental health services, helping after-school, summer, and outdoor programs, boosting digital wellness and literacy, supporting phone-free school efforts, and training medical providers on social media use and body dysmorphia. Some of the funds would also go to the state general fund. This settlement would bar users under 13 from using Instagram or Facebook, and those aged 13 to 18 would have certain account protections added over the next 4 to 6 months. These protections include a daily time limit of 120 minutes across Instagram and Facebook, blocking teen users' access between 12 a.m. and 6 a.m., as well as barring notifications between 10 p.m. and 7 a.m., and silencing notifications during school hours of 8 a.m. to 3 p.m. Under the settlement, Meta would also be required to implement an enhanced age assurance framework to identify users under 13 and those between the ages of 13 and 18 with a high level of accuracy, according to Campbell's office. That framework wouldn't require users to submit government ID or other sensitive information for age verification. Teens would also notice several changes to the platforms, including prompts that show options to turn off autoplay and personalized algorithmic feed features. Campbell's office said there will be prominent pauses and breaks after 15 minutes of continuous use, along with breaks at 60 minutes and 90 minutes to cumulative use. Teens can disable like counts and other counts on social reactions and disable filters that imitate cosmetic surgery. Also, teens' accounts on Meta platforms would be defaulted to private, and adults who a teen does not affirmatively connect to would be restricted from messaging them or seeing their accounts. Parents could enable protective settings and get information on their teen's time spent on platforms, content searches, and content with adult users. The settlement would bring the state's years-long litigation against Meta to a close. In 2023, Campbell sued Meta, alleging Meta violated state law by purposely designing their applications to addict young users in actively and repeatedly deceiving the public about the danger posed to young people by overuse of their products. Attorney for Meta did not immediately respond to the news service request for comment on the settlement. The settlement comes as Beacon Hill negotiators are hashing out the details of legislation H5366, S3175, regulating social media access for kids and teens. The House's bill bans kids under 14 from using social media platform and requires parental consent for users aged 14 and 15. The legislation also requires platforms to prohibit users aged 14 or 15 from accessing addictive social feeds, and users of those ages could not receive social media notifications between 12 and 6. As far as age verification, the bill calls on social media platforms to implement an age assurance or verification system to determine whether a current or prospective user on the social media platform meets the age requirement. The system would consist of the best technology available to reasonably and accurately identify a current or prospective user's age, per bill text. The Senate's legislation skipped the social media ban the House adopted, but also requires social media platforms to adopt default settings for minors that disable features like addictive feeds and autoplay. Also, the legislation bans notifications to minors between 10 p.m. and 7 a.m. and requires platforms to offer at least one age verification method that does not require users to submit biometric data or government ID. Panel: No absurdly large ADUs. Two proposals for Lincoln Avenue draw objections over size and scale, by Scott Merzbach, Amherst. Two accessory dwelling units planned for construction a short distance from the University of Massachusetts campus are raising concerns for a town commission charged with safeguarding the historic fabric of the North Prospect Lincoln Sunset neighborhoods. Even though the local Historic District Commission has no means of preventing their construction, with its oversight only over how the new building will look from the public right-of-way and whether a certificate of appropriateness should be issued, members at a meeting Monday raised objections to the size and scale of the infill housing developments. Absurdly large is how Commission Chair Nancy Ratner characterized the building proposed at 290 Lincoln Ave. So out of scale, it looks like an ugly barn to me. It's vastly out of scale, member Ben Lynch agreed. The building, with a three-bay garage on the first floor and living quarters on the second floor and possibly in the attic, is proposed for a parking area next to the main home and close to the street on space currently used for parking vehicles. The parking area was created in 2012 when a building that some referred to as the Robert Frost Barn was demolished. The small studio building came down despite an unconfirmed belief, including from the realtor selling the property, that the famed poet had used the site to write compositions while visiting friend Warren Brown. Brown built the home and barn in the early 1900s. Rachel Stevens of Maple Street Architects in Northampton, who's working on behalf of College Street 1957 LLC, a company run by Yu Pen Tseng of Long Meadow, wrote in materials submitted to the commission that the plans show a new dwelling building in the fabric of the welcoming home neighborhood. Stevens said the efforts were trying to be respectful of neighbors in all directions and having a gambrel roof that mimics the neighboring house. In addition, the idea is to provide sufficient parking, as the college students' renters would likely each have their own vehicles, and with four bedrooms would come four cars. The first floor would be limited to 900 square feet. The maximum allowed for a non-owner occupied with a loft attic would provide another close to 300 square feet of living space, depending on interpretation of how the space is calculated. The 321 Lincoln Ave project is an identical building, though there was no discussion about it by the commission, as it would be tucked behind the main house with removal of an existing garage and a back porch for it to fit. Tseng previously subdivided the 290 Lincoln site to create a new building lot shortly after the demolition of the barn. Commission member Steve Bloom said his concerns center on Tseng's long and checkered history in the neighborhood, including that the main home, 290 Lincoln, is in disrepair. The condition of 290 is deplorable, Bloom said, adding that it's a startling idea that the landlord can't maintain the building, yet gets to construct a three-story accessory dwelling unit to bring in more income. Bloom said the condition of rental properties like these is also part of the reason the town increased rigor and regularity of rental inspections. Melissa Ferris and Graham Caldwell at 285 Lincoln said they object strenuously to the proposal, pointing out that from their home they could see a couch on the lawn that got drenched during recent rainstorms and a beer pong table ready for action. This is way too close to the street and it's way too large, Ferris said. The commission will do a site visit in September before continuing the hearing, but Walker Powell, a town planner, said the member can only make recommendations for changing the massing and have no means of stopping construction. The latest concern over the accessory dwelling units comes after one going up on Newell Court led to a neighbor filing a Zoning Board of Appeals objection over how the size of its interior living space was calculated. The Zoning Board of Appeals ruled that the attic would have to count toward gross square foot area and would exceed the 900 square foot limit for a protected accessory dwelling unit. A larger accessory dwelling unit can be built in Amherst, but only if the owner lives in the home or the primary dwelling. Amherst has been inundated with accessory dwelling unit permit applications since the state law went into effect, superseding the local bylaw that had required owner occupancy in one of the two units. The owner occupancy requirement is no longer allowed under state law. Town manager Paul Bockelman said the state law provides opportunities for more housing, which Amherst needs. He said experienced builders and landlords who have the resources are first taking advantage of the law to get projects underway. While Bockelman said there will be unintended consequences from the state law, possibly with some properties where parking will be a challenge, some town officials are hoping that other residents will be able to take advantage of the new law to provide more varied housing options. Landlords sue over panel's ADU ruling. Complaint claims board ignored deadline and wrongly ordered attic space demolished by Scott Merzbach. Amherst. A land court lawsuit has been filed against the Zoning Board of Appeals after its members recently ruled in a unanimous vote that an accessory dwelling unit being constructed at 27 New Court is too large to comply with Amherst zoning bylaw. Contending that members erred in overturning how the building commissioner calculated the gross square footage in the building, attorney Michael Pill of Green Miles, Lipton LLP, filed the lawsuit Tuesday. The complaint also alleges that the board's August 13th decision came several months after a 13-day period to appeal the building permit expired in early 2026. At the Hadley Center of the dispute is the size of the home being built by Alan St. Hilary of Hadley, the next to a principal dwelling at 27 Newell Court. The Zoning Board of Appeals acted on an appeal from Noah Kuhn of 9 Newell Court, alleging that the building is more than 900 square feet because of two bedrooms and a bathroom were not counted in the gross floor area because they're in the attic. Town zoning limits the size of so-called protected ADUs to 900 feet, but local ADUs can be up to 1,200 square feet so long as the property owner lives in either the accessory dwelling unit or the principal residence. The ZBA's decision, adopted at its August 13, 2026 meeting, ordered the Amherst Building Commissioner to require Plaintiff Newell Court to demolish, in part, the Newell Court ADU by removing two bedrooms and a bathroom that were already constructed in good faith reliance upon a building permit that was never appealed, the lawsuit states. In their decision, Zoning Board of Appeals members indicated an attic can't be livable space. Chairman Everlyn Henry said the size limitation is the only protection for residents who live near these developments. Regardless of whether an attic is habitable space, it is not included as part of the building's gross floor area by either Amherst zoning bylaw or the state ADU regulations, the lawsuit states. Joining in the lawsuit, in addition to Newell Court LLC and Gray & Taylor LLC, which are both managed by St. Hilary, are Kilrine Properties LLC, managed by Killian O'Connell of Amherst, Wild Onion Rentals LLC, managed by Jesse Christopher Sang of Longmeadow, and Susan Hahn as trustee of the revocable indenture of trust for Susan Hahn. They all have stakes in other properties identified as accessory dwelling units and in various stages of permitting and construction. Those buildings are at 62 Gray Street, 131 Pine Street, 174 North Whitney Street, 58 South East Street, 76 Chestnut Street, 2 Shea Street, 290 West Street, 79 Taylor Street, and 194 College Street. Pill also argues that the statute of limitations has expired, as the 30-day appeal window ended by early 2026, and that Zoning Board of Appeals acted in an untimely zoning enforcement request by one Noah Kuhn. It goes on to say that Kuhn deliberately procrastinated first filing an objection in May. His attempt is to circumvent the 30-day limit with a zoning enforcement request is an evasive tactic specifically outlawed by case law. New app alert system debuts. Mayor says the goal is to reach residents faster. By Sam Furland, East Hampton. Residents can now download the City of East Hampton's new cell phone app, which offers features such as reporting a pothole by taking a photo, emergency notifications, closure alerts, and more. While the app by My East Hampton is now available on Apple and Android cell phones, Mayor Salem Derby said the official launch will be next week. As the app gets up to speed, Derby said more features will be added over the coming weeks and even months. But he is encouraging residents to download it now, touting the app's capabilities. One of the people's main complaints about city government is that it doesn't feel responsive or transparent, Derby said. We want to make sure we're changing so that people get information when they feel they need it. Derby said the app offers a variety of tools that allow for paying bills, contacting East Hampton's departments like police and fire, reporting issues, accessing agendas for committee meetings, and viewing social media, among other features. One feature that excites Derby is the ability for residents to report different issues around the city using a photo. Along with the app, the city also launched its new notification system earlier this week, calling it Mass Notification Solution, through the software company Civic Plus. While separate from the app for now, Derby said the system and the app will eventually be integrated. This is a way for us to be able to get information out to residents in a really efficient and timely manner, Derby said about the system. Imagine if a mountain road is going to close, there's a water main break, something like the microburst. Derby said Civic Plus will bring a cleaner and more efficient system to East Hampton, replacing the city's current notification system, Notify Me, and the former system, Code Red. The new mass notification system will cost the city approximately $10,000 a year, about $1,700 more than Code Red. New users can now enroll in the system, and residents currently enrolled in Notify Me will be automatically transferred. Through the system, residents can choose from several categories to receive alerts, such as emergency and city alerts, including public health advisories, severe weather tax bill deadlines, and more. Other categories include city news, closing alerts, such as roads and schools, and news from the Council on Aging and parking bans. We can really use it for anything, but really it's going to be used for alerts, especially if there's a pressing issue, Derby said. When you opt in, there's going to be an opportunity to choose what notifications you get. Derby said an incident last November with Code Red led officials to start exploring a new alert system. Code Red was reportedly cyber-attacked, disrupting the emergency notification system used by municipalities around the country, according to the tech publication Bleeping Computer. We used to be used on Code Red, and really Code Red ended up having some pretty serious issues, Derby said. It went down, and it was kind of a nightmare. Derby said the push for the new app started when he became interim mayor last July, and he's pleased to see it's coming to fruition, crediting the IT department for getting it up and running. Anytime there's an emergency or information that needs to get out to the public, we want to make sure we're doing it in a way that reaches the amount of people in a short time, Derby said. To sign up for the new notification system, visit easthampton-ma.myfreealerts.com. My East Hampton can be found on app stores and on people's cell phones. Dave's Hot Chicken to open on Friday by Scott Mersbach, Hadley. A long-planned Dave's Hot Chicken restaurant opens Friday at 5 South Maple Street at the edge of the Mountain Farms Mall property. The restaurant will operate from a newly constructed building next to Popeyes, more than 2 years after plans came forward for reusing a former bank building that has since been demolished. The new building features large, colorful murals on the side, with signs featuring the company's Screaming Chicken Head logo. Dave's is known for its Nashville-style hot chicken and a streamlined menu. It serves chicken tenders, sliders, milkshakes, and a special kale slaw, as well as macaroni and cheese, french fries, and cheese fries. The company also describes itself as a legendary late-night pop-up-turned-culinary sensation. In a Facebook post, the company noted that the wait is finally over. We know you've been waiting for a minute for this one, so don't forget to spread the word, tag the crew, and swing on by. The restaurant will be open daily from 10:30 a.m. to midnight, with closing extended to 1 a.m. on Thursdays, Fridays, and Saturdays. Dave's Hot Chicken was founded by chef Dave Capuchion and three friends in early 2017, initially opening as a parking lot pop-up in East Hollywood, California. Arts and Cultures. Arts Briefs. Lincoln Gallery to host John Andert's solo exhibition. The Larkin Gallery in Provincetown has welcomed back East Hampton-based artist John Andert for his solo exhibition In Plain Sight, opening Friday, August 28th at 6 p.m. and running through September 9th, located at 405 Commercial Street. The exhibition features a compelling collection of emotionally rich multimedia portraits and character studies that explore a deep array of human quirks and vulnerabilities. Andert, a longtime former Provincetown resident, theater professional, and creator of the town's long-running Washashores comic strip, brings this new body of work from his current studio at 1 Cottage Street in East Hampton. For gallery hours or further information, visit LarkinGallery.com. Springfield Museum hosts Free Latino Arts Festival. The Springfield Museum, in partnerships with the Mi Museo Committee, invites the community to celebrate the richness and diversity of Latino arts and culture at the 4th Annual Latino Arts Festival on Friday, August 28th. The free festival features a special afternoon lecture followed by an evening celebration with live music, art, family activities, and gallery experiences. The festival begins at 3:30 p.m. with a feature lecture by Ariana A. Curtis, Ph.D., Curator of Latinx Students Studies at the Smithsonian National Museum of African American History and Culture. Born and raised in Western Massachusetts, Curtis returned home from her first public lecture in the region. From 413 to D.C., Springfield's influence on Latinx stories at the Smithsonian. She will discuss how growing up in the Springfield area shaped her curatorial work and continues to influence Latinx representation at the Smithsonian and beyond. For more information about the festival, visit springfieldmuseums.org/latino-arts. June Millington, IMA All-Stars Headline Album Release Show. The Institute for the Musical Arts in Goshen will host a career retrospective and double album release party for rock pioneer June Millington on Saturday, August 29th at 7:30 p.m. inside IMA's Big Barn. The concert celebrates the simultaneous release of a newly mastered reissue of Millington's debut solo album, Heartstrong, alongside her latest studio album, Home to My Soul. Performing with the IMA All-Stars, a group of faculty, alumni, and summer students, the co-founder of the legendary 1970s all-female rock band, Fanny, will be joined by Kenyan singer-songwriter and activist Lydia Dola, who's concluding her fourth summer residency at IMA to build a future IMA Kenya initiative. Tickets are available online and at the door, with proceeds benefiting IMA's educational programs and scholarship funds. For ticket and information, visit www.ima.org. And we'll move on to the obituaries. We have four obituaries and three death notices today. Williamsburg, Mass. We're heartbroken to share that Bruce Tolda, our beloved husband, father, grandfather, uncle, and brother, died at home surrounded by his family on August 24th after a valiant journey with glioblastoma brain cancer. Bruce was born on April 20th, 1954. He survived by his wife of 48 years, Carol Carson, two daughters, Shanti Zillick and Giovanna Tolda, a son, Dylan Carson, brother, Anthony Tolda, three grandsons, Osborne Carson, Sebastian Zillick, and Luca Zillick, and granddaughter, Giolia Ruth. A celebration of life will be held at the convenience of the family. East Hampton, Mass. Nancy Hill passed away on August 24, 2026, at Center for Extended Care at Amherst. She's survived by her daughter, Tracy Hill, and her beloved grandson, Danny. Nancy also leaves behind her brother, Robert Siak, and his wife, Nell, and their two children, Anthony and Erica. The family will be holding calling hours on Thursday, August 27th from 5 to 7 p.m. at Mitchell Funeral Home in East Hampton. Mass will be held Friday, August 28th at 11 a.m. at Our Lady of the Valley, followed by a burial at State Stanislaus Cemetery in East Hampton. East Hampton, Mass. Mary and Terry Goodhine, 72, of East Hampton, Massachusetts, passed away on August 14, 2026, after a battle with lung cancer. She survived by her daughter Amanda Lee, granddaughter Jadzia Hawkins, partner Dennis Lobato, ex-husband Fred Lee, and beloved cousins, nieces, and nephews. Her celebration of life will be held at Douglas Funeral Home in Amherst, Mass, on Friday, August 28, from 5 to 7 p.m. East Hampton, Mass. Paul Donice, 81, of East Hampton, Mass, passed away at his home on August 14, 2026. He was born in Holyoke, Mass, on August 26, 1944. He survived by his sister, Harriet E. Tatro, his niece, Harriet A. DeVary, his nephew, John H. Tatro, and his grandnephew, Devin S. DeVary. Memorial and burial services will be private for immediate family. Carol McCarthy, East Hampton, Mass. Carol McCarthy, age 81, passed away Sunday, August 23, 2026. A full obituary will be published in an upcoming edition of the Daily Hampshire Gazette. Mitchell Funeral Home to preside. Patrick McCarthy, Hadley, Mass. Patrick McCarthy, age 65, passed away Saturday, August 22, 2026. A full obituary will be published in an upcoming edition of the Daily Hampshire Gazette. Mitchell Funeral Home to preside. Leo Bergeron, Northampton. Leo Bergeron, age 75, passed away Tuesday, August 25th, 2026. A full obituary will be published in an upcoming edition of the Daily Hampshire Gazette. Mitchell Funeral Home to preside. Wistara Hearst Museum opens new exhibit. A new permanent exhibit is opening at the Wistaria Hearst Museum. On August 29th, from noon to 2 p.m., the museum will host an afternoon of learning and activities at the opening event for the Skinner Servants Room exhibit. Visitors can explore the interactive exhibit, meet Skinner servants portrayed by museum volunteers, and take photos in front of a Model T car. The Skinner Servants Room puts guests in the servants' shoes as they learn what life was like for working-class people living in Holyoke. Visitors can perform some of the servants' tasks, learn about their daily lives, and dress up for their first shift as a Skinner servant. Thai Food Place will also have its food truck at the event. The grand opening is free and open to the public. Registration is encouraged but not required. To register, visit eventbrite.com/0/647-888-1843. William Baczek Fire Arts to present Animal Kingdom. William Baczek Fine Arts of 36 Main Street, Northampton will present Animal Kingdom, a multimedia group exhibition exploring the complex relationships between humans and animals from September 2nd through October 17th. The exhibition features 14 emerging and established artists from the United States and Europe working across painting, sculpture, photography, and other media. An opening reception with the artists will be held Saturday, September 5th from 4 to 6 p.m. The gallery is open Tuesday through Saturday from 10 a.m. to 5 p.m. and Sunday from noon to 5 p.m. For more information, call 413-587-9880 or visit wbfinearts.com. APE introduced masked gallery hours. To accommodate community members who are immunocompromised or feel most comfortable in masked settings, APE is introducing masked hours at its Northampton Gallery at 126 Main Street during the month of September. Masked gallery hours will be Wednesdays and Saturdays from noon to 5 p.m. during its exhibition After Eden / My Berlin Wall. All visitors will be asked to wear masks with KN95 masks available at the door, community care cards, and a Protect Your Neighbor zine created by local students and artists June Ankrum and Leela Schlissel will also be available. For more information, visit apearts.org. APE presents 6-7. APE Lieutenant Gallery will present 6-7, a mixed media exhibition by visual artists Ethel Poindexter and Laura Talbot, opening September 2nd in the Split Level Gallery at 33 Holly Street in Northampton. An opening reception will be held during Arts Night Out on Friday, September 11th from 5 to 8 p.m. The exhibition pairs Poindexter's relief sculptures with Talbot's abstract paintings, exploring identity, resilience, and the challenge of living authentically through contrasting artistic approaches. The gallery is open Wednesday through Saturday from noon to 7. For more information and related public programs, visit apearts.org. Beyond the Lines, Alma Thomas's Vibrant Stripes takes center stage at Smith College by Carolyn Brown. Artist Alma Thomas was famous for her signature brushstrokes, or as she called them, Alma's Stripes. Yet these marks transcend simple lines. At times, they mimic the view of nursery plants arranged in neat rows from above. In other pieces, they resemble terrace tile work, forming shapes the artist herself calls hieroglyphs. They can look like collaged construction paper or a basket's woven texture magnified to an epic scale. In some works, they even resemble bold, fractured patterns of a giraffe's coat. The Smith College Museum of Art in Northampton is honoring Thomas's stripes in their various forms with the exhibition Composing Color, Paintings by Alma Thomas, on display through Sunday, January 10th, 2027. The show is a touring exhibition from the Smithsonian American Art Museum, featuring one piece from the Smith College Museum of Art's permanent collection and another on loan from the collection of Sylvia and Byron Lewis Sr. The work is really dynamic, really unique. I think once you've seen some of her work, it becomes instantly recognizable, which is a very hard thing for an artist to achieve, and it's very experimental, said Emma Chubb, the show's organizing curator and the museum's recently appointed Associate Director of Curatorial Affairs. It feels really alive and vibrant half a century after it was made. The show features paintings that Thomas created between 1959 and 1978, divided into three sections themed around her major interests: space and sky, earth and the seasons, and music and nature. Born in 1891, during what she called the horse and buggy days, Thomas spent the majority of her life in Washington, D.C. There she made history as the first graduate of Howard University Fine Arts Program. In addition to a 35-year career teaching art at Shaw Junior High School, she served as vice president of the Barnett Aiden Gallery, one of the nation's first black-owned art spaces. Her story and her life and the impact that she had in so many different directions on so many students, artists, and the art world on DC is really inspiring and also maps so much onto 20th century American history in ways that I think are very compelling, Chubb said. In 1972, she exhibited two solo shows at two major institutions, the Whitney Museum of American Art in New York City and the Corcoran Gallery of Art in Washington, D.C. Sometimes that can get left out of the story, but I think it's really important that she was recognized and she got to see her work appreciated in her lifetime, even though there's still work to do, Chubb said. Decades after her death, during the second Obama administration, Thomas received another accolade. First Lady Michelle Obama chose her painting Resurrection to hang in her old family dining room at the White House. One of the most recognizable images in composing colors is the eclipse, inspired by the total solar eclipse on March 7, 1970. It's made of concentric rings of color, dark blue circles in the middle surrounded by lighter blue and green, and then another ring of black. Oranges, reds, and yellows envelop it, giving it the appearance of an eye staring at the viewer. Thomas was fascinated by space and technology, and once said, "I love the change. I love the new. I live well with technology." Another work near the eclipse, called Snoopy Sees Earth Wrapped in Sunset, also features a large circular form in vibrant warm tones. It represents the Earth lit by reflected light from the sun. The work in the nearby Earth and Seasons section showcases Thomas's love of nature. Red forms cascade down a green background in one painting, suggesting falling autumn leaves. In another, likely inspired by a visit to National Arboretum, a collection of almond stripes atop a dark background suggests the bark of dogwood trees. While she was an avid gardener, the exhibition text notes that Thomas disliked painting outdoors and preferred to observe nature in person and bring the memory of what she saw back to her studio. In the final section, Music and Nature, visitors can use provided wireless headsets to listen to three unique playlists. The first features music that Thomas listened to while working in her studio, including pieces by classical composer Richard Strauss, alongside tracks by Dean Martin and The Temptations. A second playlist, curated by student DJs at Smith College radio station WOZQ 91.9 FM, showcases songs inspired by her artwork. The third section offers a collection of nature sounds. Thomas died in 1978 at the age of 86, only a few years after she'd worked a show at the Whitney and the Corcoran. Chubb noted that this kind of late career success has deep resonance in an undergraduate institution like Smith. "There's so much time, hopefully, in our lives that we can change and grow and experiment," she said. "You don't have to have everything figured out by 22 or college graduation." Admission to the Smith College Museum of Fine Arts is free. The museum is open Tuesday through Sunday, minus major holidays, from 11 to 4 p.m. For more information about the show, visit scma.smith.edu/composingcolor. Shining a spotlight on sustainability, Arcadia Folk Festival returns, generating all of its power through on-site solar panels. By Carolyn Brown. Overflowing trash cans and abandoned plastic water bottles are familiar sights at many large music events. One East Hampton gathering, however, wants to show that it's possible for a big concert series to be as good for the earth as it is for the ear. Arcadia Folk Festival will return for its eighth year on Saturday, August 29th from 10:30 a.m. to 7:30 p.m. at Mass Audubon's Arcadia Wildlife Sanctuary in East Hampton. The lineup will include Allison Russell, The Milk Carton Kids, John Craigie, Fantastic Cat, Caitlin Canty, Lisa Bastoni with Sean Staples, Little Roots, The Hubby Jenkins Trio, Lexi Weege, and the Hilltown Ham Hawks. The event places a special focus on sustainability, generating all of its power through on-site solar panels. Vendors are required to use reusable or compostable utensils and dishware while serving plant-based food and upcycled environmentally friendly art. To minimize waste, guests are asked to pack out any trash they bring, and those who cycle to the venue are entered in a prize drawing. The gathering will also feature nature-themed educational activities for kids. It's very easy for festivals of any size to become part of the problem. "It's crucial to show folks it doesn't have to be that way," said Allison Russell in an emailed statement. "This is the only living planet that we know of in the universe, and we are dependent on Mother Earth. We have a responsibility to learn sustainable practices and reduce the harm of our species' exploitative, extractive, bad habits. And I love that Arcadia is leading by example." Anthony D'Amato of Fantastic Cat echoed the sentiment. One big part of being in a touring band, he pointed out, is driving and flying from tour stop to tour stop, where venues often provide lots of disposable water bottles. To have somebody put a spotlight on sustainability and show that there's a way to not just practice in festival that's environmentally sustainable, but also to put a spotlight on that for everyone else, even if you're not at the festival, I thought that's a really important thing to do, he said. The festival will also be something of a family reunion within the folk scene. Canty will be celebrating her first year performing at Arcadia, but she used to tour with the Milk Carton Kids. She also used to live in the same little corner of Nashville as Russell, she said. And though she and Craigie have not yet played together, they've been on the same lineups before and both look part in a conversation about Maya DeVitri's new record in July. It's a good lineup, Canty said. I'm excited to catch as much as I can. Fantastic Cat also played with the Milk Carton Kids at a folk festival in Canada. These folk festivals are great because in some ways it's a small world out there, so you start running into the same people, and it's fun to reconnect with everybody, especially when it's bands where you really love their music. When asked what she hoped people would take away from the festival, Canty recalled hearing the idea that joy is earned. Everyone's gone through grief and sorrow, and joy is the fruit of your labor. I really liked that idea. We have to make sure we honor these moments of joy and really dig into them and eat up while we can. That's what I love about a sweet end of summer festival like this. It should be a joy fest, so I hope that's what people feel like when they walk away. Advance tickets to Arcadia Folk Festival are $84.99, not including fees, at aftontickets.com/Arcadia Folk Festival. 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Kids age 10 and under are free. 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The festival will be held rain or shine. 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And that's it for the Daily Hampshire Gazette. 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Thank you for listening.
1: And thank you, Chloe, for reading from the Daily Hampshire Gazette. You're listening to Valley Eye Radio. We're bringing you the news and much more from all across the Pioneer Valley. Up next, we'll hear from Andrea with the Greenfield Recorder. 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
2: This is Heidi with a press release. This press release comes from the American Council of the Blind. New Speak For campaign for the ASAP Reauthorization Act. Recently, we announced the introduction of the All Stations Accessibility Program, ASAP Reauthorization Act of 2026, which would reauthorize federal funding for accessibility improvements to legacy public transit stations which predate the Americans with Disabilities Act. ACB supported the original legislation 5 years ago when it was passed as part of the bipartisan infrastructure law. We are proud to support this program's reauthorization through our newest Speak For campaign. And that's the end of the press release.
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7: Hi, my name is Andrea, and today I'll be reading to you from the August 27th edition of the Greenfield Recorder, starting with your regional 6-day forecast. Today we'll have a high of 81 degrees, humid, a thunderstorm around in the afternoon. Tonight we'll have a low of 66 degrees, mostly cloudy, a shower, and thunderstorm. On Friday, we'll have a high of 82 and a low of 54. Mostly cloudy, a thunderstorm, humid. On Saturday, we'll have a high of 80 and a low of 52. Mostly sunny and less humid. On Sunday, we'll have a high of 83 and a low of 64. Clouds and sun with showers around. On Monday, we'll have a high of 83 and a low of 63. Humid, a thunderstorm around in the morning. And on Tuesday, we'll have a high of 83 and a low of 64. Humid, a stray morning thunderstorm. And now, the news. Continuing full throttle support. State and federal officials embark on 16th Annual Farm Tour. By Aliana Marietta. Congressman Jim McGovern got his sneakers dirty at farms and other branches of the agricultural systems of Hampshire and Franklin counties on Wednesday during the first day of his 16th Annual Farm Tour. After starting his day at Maple Line Farm, a dairy farm in Hadley, McGovern and a crew of state officials and employees at local organizations related to food and farming met Jim Thomas and Lori Cuevas, the dynamic duo running Thomas Farm and Dairy in Sunderland, as McGovern described them. Cuevas broke down the farm's operations, including its farm stand, award-winning goat cheese and goat curds, and team of around 200 goats. To feed them, the couple grows their own hay, a task made easier by the region's coveted soil. As opposed to the Berkshires, where tending to the soil requires harvesting rocks, according to Cuevas, in Franklin County, it's just beautiful, fluffy soil, and it grows things like crazy here. This is the best of the best, she said. At Thomas Farm and Dairy, every goat has a name, which leads the barn to house a lot of retirees, as Cuevas described. A real farmer would send their animals to the auction and they would become a part of the food chain, the food system, but we're really bad at that, Cuevas said, as the farm tour attendees chuckled. If you see any especially crusty, maybe a little ribby-looking goats, those are the grandmas in there, and they just stay. They die here with their friends. That's just how we are. That's probably why we have 200 goats. McGovern and the crew of officials and local food system workers crowded into the barn to meet the goats, from the babies to the 12-year-old grandmas. After Cuevas pointed out the farm's new milk bottler and pasteurizer, paid for using a food security infrastructure grant through the Massachusetts Department of Agricultural Resources, or MDAR. Farms need to see continued support and good policy from our state and federal partners. And so having those legislators and administrators come out on the farm is pretty essential to see and understand the needs of farmers, said Kelly Coleman of the South Deerfield-based Community Involved in Sustaining Agriculture, CISA. You now have a way to visualize what the needs are. So it's a full, rounded story with people involved. And also, you can retell that story to your peers, so you can build support for change and policy that way. After the group petted the goats and took pictures of the animals greeting them and chomping hay, McGovern and other officials lined up to taste the farm's signature cheese curds and goat cheese spread on crackers. People come here for the cheese, Cuevas said.

0: This broadcast service is provided by Valley iRadio. The material being read is the copyright property of the publications being read. Access to this program is solely for persons who cannot read the original printed version due to a visual impairment or other disability. By continuing to listen, you confirm that you have such a condition.
1: Produce and other products like dairy products, granola, chips, and other snacks fill the shelves of Marty's Local, labeled with the name of local producers like Bardwell Farm in Hatfield and Plainville Farm in Hadley. At the last stop of the tour, in the back of the warehouse, McGovern said he is worried farms will fold in the face of rising expenses like fertilizer costs. In the short term, the way they can combat that is to give them a bigger market in which they can sell their products and make more money, McGovern said. You provide them the ability to do that. If we can allow a farmer to plant an extra 5 acres, 10 acres, or hire 3 more people, that's really exciting for us, Martinelli replied. Along with businesses like Marty's Local, providing fresh food to school districts in the state, McGovern said he hopes schools educate students on the food's journey to their cafeterias, to understand what good food is and what nutrition is all about, and the importance of supporting local businesses and local farms. I like the stories behind the products and the farms, he continued. After a quick lunch, McGovern met Jop Molinar and Arjen Vrend, who run Pioneer Gardens in Deerfield. There, McGovern and other state officials stepped inside the greenhouse, where around 200 plant species grow. At each stop, McGovern asked those running the business how the federal government can be the wind at their backs. MDAR Commissioner Ashley Randall, a South Deerfield native, said the answer she hears from farmers is often improvements in infrastructure, which the Food Security Infrastructure Grants can help fund. State Senator Joe Comerford, Democrat of Northampton, added that the Farm Bill addresses several types of support local farmers need. The bill proposes several investments in farming and efforts to fight food insecurity, including codifying the Food Security Infrastructure Grant, prohibiting local zoning bylaws from blocking agritourism, and permanently codifying the Healthy Incentives Program, HIP, and the farm-to-school program that gives farmers a financial incentive to sell their produce to schools. The Senate passed the legislation, and it is currently before the House Committee on Ways and Means. This is a good news tour, and there's a lot of good news in Massachusetts. But if we want to ensure that these farms that we're visiting today and these businesses that we're visiting today are here tomorrow, we have to continue full throttle support of this sector, Comerford said, adding that approaching every state investment through the lens of supporting farms is important. It is the right time to pass the Farm Bill when farmers facing the crises that they are. It's not a question of if, it's a question of when. And the when has to be this session. Randall said in-person visits, like McGovern's farm tour, play a key role in making state and federal support for farmers possible. It's one thing to send an email or be on the phone, but when you're directly on the farm or in a warehouse seeing the challenges, but also the opportunities for both investment and technical assistance, that's where you can have the best and most candid conversations, Randall said. Seeing is understanding. Candidates air visions for curbing housing issues. By Madison Schofield. From Greenfield. Democratic candidates seeking their party nominations for the first Franklin District seat

0: in the House of Representatives shared their visions for tackling housing issues like affordability and insufficient housing stock on Tuesday. The two candidates, Corinne Coriat, former Representative Natalie Blaze's aide, and Greenfield City Council President Laura Wondolowski, agreed that work needs to be done to address the cost of living and high housing costs in Massachusetts. But they had slightly different views on which approaches should be taken. One question at the forum, held at the Guiding Star Grange and organized by the Greenfield Tenants Union, River Valley Democratic Socialists of America, and Housing Greenfield, asked the candidates if they support rent control and whether they would back legislation to implement it, given that the proposed November ballot question that would have repealed the 1980 ban on rent control was removed due to references to religion that led the Supreme Judicial Court to deem it unconstitutional. Wondolowski said she absolutely supported rent control and referenced a May City Council resolution in favor of the measure. The resolution supported not only the proposed ballot question, but also two bills before the state legislature that would limit rent increases to not exceed the annual change in the Consumer Price Index for the applicable area, or 5%, whichever is lower. The proposals include a number of exemptions for small properties and new construction. If elected, Wondolowski said she would do everything she could to support rent control legislation, and added that part of why landlords are increasing rent is due to increasing property taxes amid soaring health insurance costs and school budgets that municipalities have to pay for using property tax revenues. She said rent control would help, but addressing these other costs is necessary too. I know there was a technicality on religion, but that shouldn't keep us from making sure that we can put a cap and have more reasonable rents, Wondolowski said of the original ballot question. Housing is a human right, period. Coriat agreed with Wondolowski that rent control is an important tool to make housing more affordable, but she said the language of that specific ballot question needed work. She explained that it should not have included exemptions for religious properties. It's a technicality, but also, you can't discriminate based on religion, which is why it fails, Coriat said. I think we need to do better when we're going to the ballot to make us advocates and coalition builders that are going to put forth a piece of legislation that is going to succeed. She added that she thinks having a blanket 5% increase, 5% annual increase limit would be challenging for small landlords, and that legislation should be reworked to allow communities to choose what works best for them, between 5% and 10%. Coriat said an additional path to reduce housing costs is to build more housing, and to do this, investments need to be made in water and sewer infrastructure. If elected, she said she would like to pursue expansions of state funding programs to make expanding infrastructure and building housing more feasible. We do need a major investment in housing, but we don't want to be building so many units at a time just in Greenfield, for example, Coriat said. The burden cannot be on one particular region. It needs to be spread throughout. Wondolowski agreed that infrastructure improvements would be a big help, and that Franklin County does not just need new homes. It needs to renovate its aging housing stock and develop more senior housing. Coriat argued that renovating all the older homes in the county would only result in prices increasing, and those homes being bought by those looking to retire here from elsewhere. What's happening in Franklin County a lot is these homes that have been aging over time get rehabilitated, and they sell to people who are often older, coming from outside the region, and the rest of us get priced out, Coriat said. I'm 27. I would love to own a house one day. That dream has gotten further and further away from me as we progress down the cost of living continues to grow. Coriat added that the state needs to invest in producing all types of housing, affordable and market rate, emergency shelters, transitional housing, and permanent. If elected, she said she would also push for the state to increase funding and resources for advocacy programs that help people understand housing vouchers and assist them when facing discrimination from landlords. She said she would push for the Attorney General to open an office closer to the region. The nearest location is in Springfield, as she believes this would allow people to seek legal help when they are having issues with a landlord. Wondolowski said that if she is elected, she would pursue expansions of down payment assistance programs and advocate for more state funding to come to Franklin County to support school budgets, so that municipalities wouldn't have to rely so heavily on property taxes. She added that she would like to see rental voucher programs expanded and state funding increased so more people can use these programs. The primary will be held on September 1st, and the winner will advance to face independent candidate Amy Lavallee in the November 3rd election. I see huge opportunity here. From a young person, I want to be able to live here, raise my family here. My friends want to be able to move back here. If we're going to do that and commit to it, we need young people at the table. We need our voices to be heard, Coriat said. Not only am I a new generation of leadership, but I'm also experienced. This race isn't about who loves Franklin County more. It isn't about who's lived here longer. It's really about who's ready to lead, Wondolowski said. I have the experience, leadership, and relationships to make a difference here. This year is going to be the best. Frontier Mayor Students Start School Year. By Aliana Marietta and Dominic Poli. With summer coming to an end, students at Frontier Regional School in South Deerfield and Ralph C. Mayer Regional School in Orange made their way through the fog and morning dew on Wednesday for the first day of classes. At Frontier, Principal George Lanides said it feels good to have the teachers' and students' energy back in the building. It's great to have everybody back together, Lanides said as he greeted the teenagers walking into the school. A few Frontier seniors celebrated the first day by painting Senior across the rearview window of their vehicles using neon pink and blue paint and sporting matching decorated shirts. Others honked their horns and played songs like Starships by Nicki Minaj as they wheeled into the parking lot. I'm looking forward to graduating, said senior Willa Grippo as she walked with her friend, fellow senior Autumn Casagrande. It's exciting. For Isla Sparrow, senior year means acting in the theater program's Mean Girls Fall Musical and helping direct the spring play, a milestone she has been looking forward to since freshman year. Besides theater, Sparrow is also excited to play the clarinet in the marching band again. The first few minutes of school have been great, she said with a grin on her way into the building. Along with Mean Girls, fellow actor and senior Addie Ellie said she cannot wait for softball season to play her favorite sport ever. Like other seniors, Ellie's first day of school started at 5 a.m., when she woke up early for the senior sunrise. According to Ely, the outing involved the school's senior class and about 200 munchkins from Dunkin' Donuts. "This year is going to be the best," she said. In Orange, hundreds of students poured out of school buses and private vehicles to start the 2026 to 2027 academic year, with most greeted by Principal Scott Hemlin. "It looks like they're excited. I mean, it's like riding a bike, you know? The kids come back and they get right back into their routines," he said outside the entrance before the first bell rang. "They're all in there, chit-chatting. They're seeing kids that they haven't seen in a few months. It goes pretty smoothly." The principal mentioned the school will try easing into a cell phone ban. He said phones will be placed in secure boxes in classrooms from first bell to final bell at 2:05 p.m. "We have our whole procedures that are set up. We're going to meet with the kids today, in-class meetings," Hemlin said. "It's going to be a big change for a lot of kids, but we anticipate that the majority of the kids will be able to settle in with that." He said cell phones are an enormous distraction for young students. "It's going to be a learning curve," he said, "but we'll get through it." McGovern celebrates fire station funding. Congressman secured $1 million towards new facility. By Aaron Leigh Hoffman. From Bernardston. Congressman Jim McGovern visited with town officials and firefighters on Tuesday afternoon during a tour of the new fire station that he helped secure $1 million in federal funding to support, emphasizing the need to invest in community safety. Both McGovern and Christopher Lyon, State Director for Southern New England with the U.S. Department of Agriculture's Rural Development Program, came to the fire station to celebrate the funding, which McGovern secured through a fiscal year 2024 earmark. Tuesday's event included a tour of the 6,320-square-foot building at 167 Northfield Road and a ribbon-cutting ceremony. "We ask our firefighters to run toward danger when everyone else is running away," McGovern said. "The least we can do is to make sure they have a safe, modern place to work and the resources they need to protect themselves while protecting all of us." The fire department has been operating out of the station since March 2025, having moved from the former station at 18 Church Street after years of planning for a new location came to fruition. In July 2023, town meeting voters authorized the purchase of the roughly 24-acre property, which was formerly the home of Raymond's Repair, for $1.6 million. On top of the support of taxpayers, a $1 million USDA Community Facilities grant was secured for the purchase of the parcel, reducing the burden on residents, according to Bernardston Town Administrator Lou Bordeaux. Bordeaux explained that the idea for a new fire station had been a goal in Bernardston for several years. The effort had experienced a previous pitfall in not qualifying for funding from a fiscal year 2018 Massachusetts bond bill. But Bordeaux said McGovern wasn't deterred. "He came to a meeting of our fire station expansion committee in Bernardston, and while the select board was inquiring about funding for the fire station that had been promised in a previous Massachusetts bond bill, Congressman McGovern looked me right in the eye and said, 'You're going to get your fire station,'" Bordeaux recalled. "So today's really the culmination of all that." Lyon noted that the station serves 2,102 residents, and the facility is spacious enough for firefighting equipment, vehicles, training, and office work. The previous station, built in the 1970s, was about one-third the size, at 2,378 square feet. Lyon also described the funding picture as a strong example of partnership and shared investment between the federal funding and local allocations. In speaking to the importance of this new facility, McGovern noted his personal commitment to first responders, harking back to a five-alarm fire at the Worcester Cold Storage and Warehouse Building in 1999 that occurred after he was elected to Congress. McGovern explained that experience drove him to get federal support for firefighters, supporting the Assistance to Firefighters grants via the Federal Emergency Management Agency, FEMA, created in 2001. He said that when the community facilities grants were brought back in 2021, he knew the Bernardston Fire Station would meet his goals of supporting projects that strengthen communities and tangibly improve people's lives. While this project is a bright spot, McGovern said more federal support needs to come through to protect first responders, and to make sure there is money from both federal and state sources to upgrade infrastructure in small communities like Bernardston. We want to make sure that we not only have facilities that can accommodate all the current needs of our fire departments, but we want to make sure that the equipment that our firefighters have is safe and state-of-the-art and up-to-date, he said. Fire Chief Peter Shedd said Tuesday's ceremony felt like it provided closure to those involved in the long-standing project. He noted that the $1 million in federal support made it an even better deal, considering the total cost of the purchase for the new facility and what the department was able to gain from it. You look at it now with the $1 million. This was a $600,000 purchase, Shedd said. What we'd get for $600,000 was unbelievable. Two candidates seek election to select board. By Dominic Poli. From Wendell. There are two candidates on the September 1st ballot, vying to serve the remaining 2 years of Adam Feltman's term on the select board, following Feltman's resignation earlier this year. Marina Apostol and Chris Kranz are both transplants to Wendell, and say they are throwing their hats in the ring in hopes of helping the town. Polls will be open at the Wendell Town offices at 9 Morris Village Road. The state primary will be on the same day. A candidates' forum is scheduled for 6:30 p.m. at Town Hall on Thursday, August 27th. Marina Apostol. Apostol moved to Wendell nearly 4 years ago to be with her partner, who has lived there for roughly 20. She said she is running for select board because she has fallen in love with the town and wants to give back. I think my experience in work really lends itself to being good in the role and being an asset to the town, she said. And I have a lot of love for Wendell. I think it's a really great place to live, and I want to see it to continue to flourish. She said helping to ensure affordability is important to her. Apostol, 48, grew up in Worcester and graduated from the University of Massachusetts Amherst with a bachelor's degree in communication. She also holds a master's degree in traditional Chinese medicine and is licensed to practice acupuncture in Massachusetts, though this practice has largely taken a back seat. She works, mostly remotely, as the program coordinator at the Charles Hamilton Houston Institute for Race and Justice at Harvard Law School. One of the things that I do a lot is collaboration, including with outside institutions as well, she explained. I have that work history about bringing people together with different viewpoints and opinions. A self-described politics nerd, Apelstol said she wants to ensure that government works for the people. I couldn't wait to turn 18 to vote, she said. Chris Kranz. Kranz moved to Wendell just over 5 years because his fiancée grew up there. It's the best place to be, he said. Kranz, 42, moved around as a young child because his father was in the military. The family settled in South Hadley when he was 12 years old. He said he has been a builder and carpenter his entire adult life. I am able to commit that time to the select board, he said. My weekends and nights are free. Kranz said he tends to lean libertarian, and property rights are particularly important to him, though he has no specific agenda in the event that he is elected. He noted that everyone in town gets along in a way that is unique to Wendell, and there is little to no internal strife or animosity. He acknowledged that he overcame addiction and achieved all the objectives of a 5-year plan he established for himself. I'm moving on to a different goal tendency and volunteerism, he said. Kranz also acknowledged his criminal record, having pleaded guilty in 2018 to 8 charges stemming from vehicle break-ins when he lived in South Hadley. All I can say is it's my past, and I've learned from it, and I've been clean since I came to town and have never looked back on that lifestyle, he said. And I would just say, evaluate me by my actions today, and not my past from yesterday. Arts and Culture. Arts Briefs. The Elm Chamber Ensemble to perform in New Salem. The Elm Chamber Ensemble will perform classical piano quartets on Sunday, September 6th at 4 p.m. at the 1794 Meeting House in New Salem. 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The Great Falls Discovery Center on Avenue A in Turner's Falls, Mohawk Trail Concerts, will host its annual thank you concert on Sunday, August 30th from 3 p.m. at the Charlemont Federated Church located at 175 Main Street in Charlemont. 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Programming begins on Wednesday, September 2nd at 6 p.m. with a GPL Zine Club comics workshop led by artist Ashley Jablonski, which requires pre-registration at greenfieldpl.libcal.com/event/ 1597388. On Monday, September 14th at 6 p.m., the Needle Workers Guild will host an Embroidery for Everyone workshop focused on crafting felt fall leaves with beads and sequins to help participants prepare entries for the Franklin County Fair. Finally, a drop-in mending clinic will take place on Tuesday, September 15th from 2 to 3:30 p.m. for individuals with basic sewing skills looking to repair personal items using library equipment. For more information, contact the library staff at 413-772-1544. Gallery A3 to present Common Thread Exhibition. Gallery A3, located at 28 Amity Street in Amherst, will present Common Thread, featuring new work by Martha Braun and Matthew Simons, from September 3rd through September 26th. An opening reception is scheduled for Friday, September 4th, from 5 to 7 p.m. Braun's exhibition, Contemplating Resilience, features abstract prints, paintings, and photographs with collage elements, exploring resilience and unseen forces, while Simon's The Space Between Us presents abstract monotypes examining cultural and political divisions. The artists will discuss their work during a free Zoom art forum on Thursday, September 17th at 7:30 p.m. Gallery hours are Thursday through Sunday from 2 to 7 p.m. Registration for the art forum and additional information are available at galleryA3.com. Stitched Through the Seven Sisters opens September 4th. The Great Fall Discovery Center, located at 2 Avenue A in Turner's Falls, is hosting the Great Art Exhibit titled Stitched Through the Seven Sisters from September 4th through September 29th. This location-specific series by visual artist Carrie St. Laurent honors an almost daily practice of communing with nature by stitching herself through her local trail system. The artwork features matte hot press photographic prints layered with matte gouache, nodding to mapping and ink, alongside colored pencil stitching that references woven comfort and the idea that wandering counters life's unraveling. An artist's reception will take place on Saturday, September 19th from 2 to 4 p.m. For more information, visit GreatFallsDiscoveryCenter.org or call 413-863-3221. The Lava Center to host art exhibit and fundraiser. Christine Mirabal will present Escape at the Lava Center in Greenfield throughout September, with an opening reception Saturday, September 5th, from 11 a.m. to 2 p.m. The art exhibit features Mirabal's abstract, nature-inspired acrylic paintings of landscapes, animals, flowers, and other natural scenes, exploring nature as a place of refuge and escape. Mirabal is an emerging Latina artist who also creates zines and handmade journals, performs and teaches improv, and writes poetry. For more information, call 413-376-8118 or visit thelavacenter.org. And now, at about 40 minutes past the hour, we have one obituary and two death notices. From Montague Center, Frank Xavier Robert, 75, of Montague Center, passed away peacefully on August 16, 2026. He was born on December 21st, 1950. He is survived by his beloved wife of 53 years, Sea Kyung Park, his sons, Brian Robert and Matthew Robert, and his three cherished grandsons, Coleman, Phineas, and Lucas. He is also survived by his beloved sisters, Mary Ann Beaubien, Jeanette LaRoche, Lorraine Mosca, Catherine Blake, Cynthia Zawinski, and Alice Shearer, along with many nieces and nephews. From Greenfield, Donna Randall Lacey, age 77, passed Sunday, August 23, 2026. A memorial service will be held on Saturday, August 29th at 11 a.m. at the Guiding Star Grange, 401 Chapman Street in Greenfield, with Pastor Nathan Tomlinson officiating. Light refreshments following the service at the hall. 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And from Northfield, Charles Edwin Handren, age 86, passed Thursday, August 20th, 2026. A private Catholic service of remembrance will be held at 10 a.m. on Saturday, August 29th at Kidder Funeral Home, 1 Park Avenue in Northfield, Mass. A military burial is to follow at 11 a.m. at St. Mary's Cemetery, St. Mary's Street in Northfield. All are welcome to the graveside. The Lava Center will host a spoken word party and fundraiser Sunday, September 6th from noon to 6 p.m., celebrating national and international beat poetry. Hosted by lifetime beat poet laureate Paul Richmond, the event will feature an extended round-robin reading for poets, spoken word artists, and storytellers, with readings from 1 to 5:30 p.m. Doors open at noon for socializing and book browsing, and refreshments will be provided. A book table featuring publications from Richmond's Human Error Publishing will also be available. A sliding scale donation will benefit the Lava Center. RPM Fest returns to Montague. RPM Fest, New England's largest heavy music campout, returns to the Miller's Falls Rod and Gun Club, located at 210 Turner's Falls Road in Montague, for its 10th anniversary, September 4th to September 6th. The Volunteer Run Festival will feature more than 40 rock, punk, and metal bands, along with camping, professional wrestling, burlesque, karaoke, horror movies, trivia, yoga, drag bingo, vendors, and food. Performers include High on Fire, Mono Lord, Chemists, Whores, Dwarves, Acid Witch, Castle, and many others. 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Live Edge Comedy Club debuts at Wendell Meeting House. On Thursday, September 10th at 7 p.m., the premiere show of the Live Edge Comedy Club will take place at the Wendell Meeting House. Darren, the Rice and Bean Joker, Rivera, headlines, with Wendell's own Joe Lore opening. A live audience talkback immediately follows the show. Tickets are available for $15 in advance at bit.ly/4GJCKAR or $20 at the door. This event is part of the Wendell Meeting House Community Arts and Conversations series, and is supported in part by the Friends of the Wendell Meeting House and the Community Foundation of North Central Massachusetts. Additional information on the Wendell Meeting House and its series are available at wendellmeetinghouse.org/events. Hilltown Ham Hawks brings old-time roots to Arcadia Folk Festival. Shelburne Falls Group joins impressive lineup of Allison Russell and the Milk Carton Kids. By Cheryl Hunter. Many of us are looking forward to the Arcadia Folk Festival on Saturday, August 29th, which will be held at Mass Audubon's Arcadia Wildlife Sanctuary in East Hampton from 10:30 a.m. to 7:30 p.m. But the Hilltown Ham Hawks, a folk band with old-time roots from Shelburne Falls, might be the most excited of all. "We're super excited to play the festival," said Colleen Stanton, who plays fiddle and guitar with the group. The band also features Hannah French on banjo and fiddle, Stevie Jick on guitar, and Calvin Doiron on upright bass. All four sing, and the group is known for their strong harmonies. The festival is an excellent one, and the Hilltown Ham Hawks are joining an impressive lineup that includes Allison Russell, the Milk Carton Kids, John Craigie, Fantastic Cat, Caitlin Canty, and the Hubby Jenkins Trio. Local acts like Little Roots, Lisa Bastoni, and Lexi Weege will also be performing. Music will be performed on three stages, including one that is set up in the woods. The way in which this festival combines experiencing nature with music is one of the aspects of this event that makes it so special. The Hilltown Ham Hawks are scheduled to play on the pavilion stage at 12:15 p.m. The Arcadia Folk Festival is presented by Mass Audubon and Signature Sounds, the latter of whom, until 2023, ran the Green River Festival. In many ways, Arcadia brings back the feel of the early Green River Festival, when it was a smaller event and centered more on Americana and folk music. Another unique aspect of this festival is that it strives to show that a music festival can be environmentally friendly. They do this by utilizing solar power, requiring that vendors use compostable materials and offer plant-based foods, and encouraging concertgoers to bike to the event. It is easy to understand why artists like the Hilltown Ham Hawks want to be part of this festival. The band started in 2021 when Stanton and French met at an open mic. They started playing together as a duo, then quickly added Jick to the group. They later brought in Dorian to flesh out their sound. On occasion, French and Stanton will continue to perform as a Ham Hawks duo, and they will also do trio shows, but for Arcadia, it will be a full group show. They play a mix of covers and originals, creating music with a very old-time feel that still sounds fresh and new. In 2023, when they were still just a trio, the group put out a 3-song demo called In the Cabin. Earlier this year, they received an $1,800 Iguana grant to help pay for the making of their first full-length album. The Iguana grants are funded in part by Club Passim in Cambridge, and are considered an honor to receive. Past recipients include bands such as Della May and Lake Street Dive. The band is in the process of putting the finishing touches on the album, which will be a collection of 12 original songs. "We've finished recording the album and are doing final mixes before sending it out to be mastered," said Stanton. "We're aiming for a late 2026 release date." Despite spending much of the past year immersed in making the record, the Hilltown Ham Hawks have continued to maintain a solid performing schedule. Since forming, they have played throughout Franklin County, especially performing quite frequently at local breweries. They have also played smaller festivals like the Ashfield Fall Festival and the Shelburne Falls Porch Festival. And with the release of the album, they are looking forward to booking more festivals in the future. "We definitely hope to play more festivals in summer 2027, said Stanton. "We played at the Ossipee Valley Music Festival in Hiram, Maine this July, and really enjoyed ourselves. In addition to all the music at the Arcadia Folk Fest, you can enjoy local food trucks, shop juried art vendors, and explore nature with an Arcadia naturalist while at the festival. Kids' activities will be available throughout the day as well. Tickets are available at arcadiafolkfest.com. Children ages 10 and under are admitted for free. Co-op concerts to host final show. We know that summer is coming to an end when the co-op concerts wrap up their weekly summer series at Energy Park in Greenfield. Sadly, that day comes this Thursday, August 27th at 5:30 p.m. for the final show of the season. As always, three acts will perform: 133 Skeely, Little Wild Bouquet, and Chris Elliott. Cheryl Stanton and Bobby D make up the duo 133 Skeely. Their sets are always full of surprises, with songs ranging from country and bluegrass to folk. The vocal trio Little Wild Bouquet features Gordon Kramer, Ruth Critcher, and Jody Spitz, whom you may know from their work in the Leonard Cohen tribute band, The Secret Chord. They took their name, Little Wild Bouquet, from the Cohen song Democracy. So you can expect to hear some Leonard Cohen tunes at this show, but not all. They'll draw on other musical sources in their set. Chris Elliott, usually part of the duo Austin and Elliott with Lisa Austin, will be performing solo for this show. He is an incredibly sharp songwriter who is not afraid to get a bit dark at times. Do check out his music. Elliott also has a side project called Buzzard, where he creates doom folk music. He plans to release a new Buzzard album in October. So grab those lawn chairs and take advantage of this last chance to enjoy the final co-op concert of the year. The Marsha Gamache Band to take the stage at Incandescent Brewing. Incandescent Brewing, located at 203 South Street in Bernardston, is keeping up its tradition of great blues music. On Saturday, August 29th at 7 p.m., they'll host the Marsha Gamache Band from Springfield. Fronted by vocalist and guitarist Marsha Gamache, the Ace backing band will deliver a mix of originals and classics that blend blues, soul, and rock into an energetic, expressive performance. The Marsha Gamache Band can usually be found playing places like Black Eyed Sally's in Hartford or Theodore's Blues, Booze, and BBQ in Springfield. But this time, they are making the trip to Bernardston to make their debut at Incandescent. Don't miss it. The blues series at Incandescent Brewing continues with Misty Blues on September 24th. Admission is $10 at the door. Frontier Graduate tackles first feature-length film. Connor Mabius partners with Community Television to helm an ambitious 16-day production schedule. By Johnny Deppen. Silence filled the Athol Orange Community Television studios as actors Vajra Spring and Kevin Patterson stood poised on opposite sides of a table. When Spring turned his head to catch the camera's profile, director Connor Mabius cut the scene, calling for a quick retake. This was just one of more than 30 scenes captured on a recent Friday afternoon, the studios for the upcoming film Vina. It marked the second-to-last day of a 16-day shooting schedule, with three cast members on set taking directions from Mabius, a recent Frontier Regional School graduate. While Vina marks Mabius's first venture into feature-length filmmaking, the 18-year-old is no stranger to the director's chair. At 16, he previously partnered Frontier Community Access Television, FCAT, in 2024, to direct the short film Averted, which debuted at the Greenfield Garden Cinemas the following year. This project, it went through phases, Mabius said. It was supposed to be a Western, and then it was a war story, and then I figured that I don't have the credentials to talk about something so historically important from the perspective of people who have been traumatized. Without giving too much of the movie away, Mabius said that the inspiration for his art style, dialogue, and direction came from a multitude of sources. One of these, he said, was the futuristic, dystopian setting of Ridley Scott's 1982 film Blade Runner, while another source of inspiration came from a dream he had after falling asleep during an episode of Twin Peaks, created by David Lynch and Mark Frost. Kevin Murphy, FCAT's community outreach director, as well as a digital literacy, computer science teacher, and instructional technology specialist at Frontier Regional, said he wouldn't dedicate this much time to just anyone. For him, it was Mabius's unique passion and vision that made the feature-length project worth the effort. We did these short films, and he says, hey, I want to do a feature. And I'm like, oh my God, Murphy said. We brainstormed and thought about it, and kind of planned out when it would happen. We're very excited. I would never do this for anybody but him. With his record, with the other short films, I thought, definitely. The actors in this film shared a similar sentiment, with Patterson sharing that one of the first questions he asked Mabius was, what was it like to grow up extraordinary? Spring shared a slightly different anecdote for how he got involved in the project. I forgot I made a backstage account, and then I get a message from this random person with no profile picture asking me to audition for something, Spring said, referencing Backstage, a professional networking and audition platform for actors. It felt kind of sketchy. I googled his name, and it was like some 16-year-old. I got a phone call, and Mabius was like, are you available? And I said, yeah. And he was like, you basically got it. The movie has launched a fundraising campaign, with the proceeds going directly toward providing meals for the actors and crew, as well as covering transportation costs to various filming locations. Community members can support the project by visiting tinyurl.com/34NFBN55. And that's all the time we have for the news today. Thanks for listening to today, August 27th edition of the Greenfield Recorder. Keep on listening and have a great one.
1: 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At 2, we'll hear what's going on with the Westfield Council on Aging, and at 3 o'clock, we'll hear from Vet Minute, a local history article, Scamicide and Bird Note. From 3:30 to 4, we'll listen to Reminder Springfield Edition, followed by the Reminder Hampshire Edition from 4 to 5 o'clock. From 5 to 5:30, we'll turn to Woman's World Feel Good. And from 5:30 to 6, we'll hear The Good Life, Social Security Matters, and In the Garden. 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
2: 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I'll be reading, some articles from the summer 2026 edition of Discover Magazine. This first article is called A Forecasting First. A Jesuit priest in Havana, Cuba, made what was likely the world's first publicly issued hurricane forecast around 150 years ago, laying the foundations for future storm tracking. In early September 1875, Father Benito Viñez received telegraph reports from Puerto Rico and the Virgin Islands that a hurricane had originated in the south in the nearby Windward Islands. Viñez, then the director of the Meteorological Observatory of the Royal College of Belén in Havana, Cuba, had long studied the weather conditions that indicate a looming hurricane. Based on studies of previous storm tracks, he believed that the clouds moving northwest meant that a hurricane would likely pass to the north and east of the Spanish-controlled colony. Viñez warned the city's harbor master to ensure that the ships remained at port and shared his concerns with the Havana-based newspaper La Voz de Cuba, the Voice of Cuba, on September 11th. Published shortly thereafter, his prediction was, quote, likely the first such hurricane forecast ever publicly issued, end quote, according to an article from the National Oceanic and Atmospheric Administration, that's NOAA, NOAA. Quote, for a lot of people, it was astounding because weather forecasts at that time were very general in nature, says Neil Dorst, a meteorologist in the Hurricane Research Division for NOAA. Back then, meteorologists might have expected rain, but not, quote, anything as specific as an actual storm and when it might arrive. That's what made it so remarkable in that day and age, end quote. In the end, Viñez's prediction about the storm's path wasn't perfectly accurate. It passed south of Cuba's eastern tip and later struck the western part of the island. Regardless, Viñez received widespread praise for the alert, and his methodology had lasting implications for hurricane forecasting. According to NOAA, Viñez's scholarly works became, quote, the foundation of our understanding of storm structure and motion. Before the 1800s, the field of meteorology was slow to progress due to the limitations of technology and communication. Most forecasts relied purely on observations. Ocean swells, increased winds, and strange animal activity might indicate a brewing storm. Christopher Columbus reportedly learned the telltale signs of a hurricane from the indigenous people he encountered on his expeditions. In June 1502, the European explorer correctly predicted a looming hurricane during his fourth voyage to the New World after he and his crew arrived, but were denied port, at the Spanish settlement of Santo Domingo on the Caribbean island of Hispaniola. Quote, certainly, people would be aware as the outer bands of the hurricane approached because the weather would deteriorate rapidly, says Eric J. Dolan, author of A Furious Sky, the 500-Year History of America's Hurricanes. Quote, but by that time, they had very limited opportunity to get out of the way or do anything effective to blunt the force of the hurricane on them and their property, end quote. True advances in weather and storm tracking didn't come until the 19th century, when long-distance communication, when the telegraph revolutionized commerce and long-distance communication. In the late 1840s, the U.S. Smithsonian Institution began providing telegraph companies with meteorological equipment, and in the 1860s, the first permanent transatlantic cable was successfully completed. By then, the Smithsonian had built a vast network of weather observers across the United States and, to some extent, the Caribbean and Latin.

0: This broadcast service is provided by Valley iRadio. The material being read is the copyright property of the publications being read. Access to this program is solely for persons who cannot read the original printed version due to a visual impairment or other disability. By continuing to listen, you confirm that you have such a condition.
1: As the observatory's new director, initiating a new age in the science of storm tracking. Born in Spain in 1837, Vinyes studied both religion and science at a Jesuit seminary in the 1850s. Dolan writes in A Furious Sky. There, Vinyes developed an interest in astronomy and meteorology and was ordained as a priest in the 1860s. Recognizing the devastating impacts of tropical storms in Cuba, he reportedly wrote that he wanted to, quote, contribute in some fashion to the advancement of science and the welfare of humanity, writes Dolan. Following his arrival at the Royal College of Belen, Vinyes recorded local temperatures, wind speeds, relative humidities, and cloud locations 10 times a day, according to the book A Furious Sky. He even repaired old meteorological instruments and acquired new ones. But Vinyes was also ahead of his time and relied on more than his own observations to predict the path of approaching storms. The so-called hurricane priest organized years of previously documented weather data and collected observations from a sophisticated network of messengers in Cuba and across the Caribbean, writes Dolan. After accumulating vast amounts of information, he began recognizing patterns in how and where hurricanes form, harnessing all the clues that he had collected to make data-informed predictions. In his September 1875 forecast, Vinyes correctly predicted that a hurricane was moving northward toward Cuba. He believed it would likely pass to the north and east of the island without making landfall. Because the forecast was printed in the local press, quote, people knew about it in advance. And that was something that was new, says Dolan. Vinyes realized the unpredictability of hurricanes from the get-go, especially as forecasting was still in its infancy. Quote, these are only my rough estimates based only on the general laws of gyrating storms and a few short years of my direct observation, he wrote at the time of the forecast, according to the book A Furious Sky. Eventually, the hurricane did reach the island, with its center hitting western Cuba by September 13, 1875. The forecast, nonetheless, gave people adequate time to prepare, allowing them to protect their ships from destruction at sea. Local newspapers praised the work of Vinyes and the Belen Meteorological Observatory, and its reputation skyrocketed in the 1880s, Dolan writes. In subsequent years, Vinyes forecasted many hurricanes that affected Cuba and published several scholarly articles on the science behind tropical storms. One such article detailed the first indications of an approaching hurricane. Quote, in a short time, the cloud bank of the hurricane appears on the horizon. The wind freshens every moment, and the first nimbus and broken cumulus clouds commence to disintegrate and fly about with gusts, light rains, and passing squalls. Vinyes wrote this in his Practical Hints in Regard to West Indian Hurricanes, which was translated into English by the U.S. Hydrographic Office in 1885. Quote, he made some mistakes, but he had a lot of successes, and he certainly got the attention of people in Cuba because some of his predictions helped save lives and property, says Dolan. Vinyes died of a cerebral hemorrhage in 1893, almost 20 years after his historic hurricane forecast. The same year as his death, the United States was hit with hurricanes, experiencing one of its worst tropical storm seasons ever recorded.

0: Reported. By the outset of the Spanish-American War in April 1898, U.S. meteorologists had recognized the need for advanced hurricane warnings, which only increased as troops landed in Cuba that June. During and after the war, the U.S. Weather Bureau expanded its hurricane observer network across the Caribbean and set up a hurricane forecasting center in Kingston, Jamaica, which moved to Havana shortly thereafter. Once the war ended in December 1898, however, quote, the Americans really had a condescending view of Cuban hurricane forecasting ability, says Dolan. When a storm barreled toward the United States in early September 1900, Vinyes's successors in Cuba accurately predicted that it was moving toward the Gulf of Mexico, now the Gulf of America in the United States. American meteorologists instead projected it would curve northeast over Florida, and only those reports were disseminated. The hurricane, carrying roughly 130 mile per hour winds, ultimately made landfall in Galveston, Texas, resulting in at least 6,000 deaths and more than $20 million in damages, which would amount to over $792 million in damages today, as of May 2026. In the aftermath of the destructive hurricane, the U.S. Weather Bureau, which issued all of its warnings from its Washington, D.C. headquarters, began to slowly refine how it informed the public about looming storms through mail, telegraph, and, eventually, radio and telephone reports. The invention of the latter made it easier to gather information from naval ships, which were later used alongside airplanes to track tropical storms before they reached shore. These advancements coincided with a slew of severe hurricanes that increased interest in storm tracking. In fact, hurricanes in the 1920s and early 1930s drove the U.S. Weather Bureau to distribute responsibility for monitoring storms to three hurricane warning centers in Jacksonville, Florida, New Orleans, Louisiana, and San Juan, Puerto Rico in 1935, in addition to the Bureau's Washington, D.C. headquarters. Almost 10 years later, the U.S. Army Air Forces made the first intentional flight into the eye of a hurricane, giving rise to a fleet of hurricane-hunting aviators whose successors continue to chase storms today. And by the mid-1950s, the U.S. Congress authorized additional funding for scientific hurricane research, with the project eventually setting up shop at the Weather Bureau's Miami Forecast Office, which has since evolved into the National Hurricane Center, or NHC. Since the 1960s, satellite and radar technologies have allowed meteorologists to view tropical storms churning in real time. Today, the NHC works closely with local forecasting offices and is one of many regional centers that the World Meteorological Organization has tasked with tracking tropical storms and issuing official advisories. From temperatures to precipitation and pressure, the measurements they take trace back to 1875, when Vinyes used similar metrics to predict the patterns of severe storms. As hurricanes are currently projected to grow in intensity due to climate change, warnings are quickly circulated via social media and the internet. Today, the NHC publishes tropical storm outlooks up to a week in advance and regularly refines its forecasting models to provide more accurate predictions. But technologies, including recent advances in artificial intelligence, are only part of the equation, says Dolan. Quote, you still need meteorologists, trained professionals who can combine the information that they are given with models that they have, and also, to some extent, with their own intuition and experience, says Dolan. There's There's thus a bit of Vinyes in each and every hurricane forecast today, from those in Cuba to those in the United States and beyond. The author, Jordan Friedman, is a Chicago-based writer who specializes in history. This next article is entitled A Species Cut Short. Homo floresiensis, a small hobbit-sized human, thrived on the island of Flores, then the species vanished. For more than 140,000 years, Nyangboa, a limestone cave on the Indonesian island of Flores, hummed with human activity. Then, sometime around 50,000 years ago, the cave fell silent. Homo floresiensis, the 3-foot-tall hobbit human that had long occupied the site, had disappeared. Scientists found their first H. floresiensis specimen at Liangboa, an almost complete skeleton that they called LB1, around 20 years ago. Since then, teams have found fragments from a handful of other skeletons, all at the same site, and have learned a lot about this species, from its physical features to its favorite foods and tools. But the hobbit's disappearance has long stumped scientists, leaving behind one of the biggest mysteries in human evolution. Recent research has started to solve this mystery, suggesting that climate change may have contributed to the hobbit's sudden disappearance. Reported in Communications Earth and Environment in December 2025, the research shows that a period of reduced rainfall shrank the region's rivers and slashed its prey population, transformations that may have forced the hobbits from their cave, contributing to their eventual extinction. Quote, the ecosystem around Liangboa became dramatically drier around the time Homo floresiensis vanished. Summer rainfall fell, and riverbeds became seasonally dry, placing stress on both hobbits and their prey, says Mike Gagan, a paleoclimatologist and an honorary professor at the University of Wollongong in Australia. Flores is a small island, a mere 220 miles across, famous for its lush landscape and its limestone caves, including Liangboa. Tucked away inside a small river valley, this multi-level, multi-chamber cavern provided a large, sheltered living space, perfect for the hobbit humans to call home. Today, the cave is inundated with rain, particularly in the summer monsoon season. The surrounding region is too. However, that wasn't always the case. For years, studies have pointed to climate changes on or around Flores, though whether these trends played any part in the hobbit's disappearance has remained uncertain. In fact, previous paleoclimate results have hinted at possible periods of reduced rainfall, yet these periods have lacked a clear site-specific chronology, and thus any clear connection to H. floresiensis's fate. Setting out to trace the patterns of rainfall in the lead-up to the hobbit's disappearance, Gagan and a team of researchers turned to two sources of evidence, cave stalagmites and fossilized teeth from the creatures the hobbits had hunted. Stalagmites develop in thin layers as water drips from cave ceilings to cave floors, locking in the chemical signatures of past rainfall. By analyzing these layers from Liangboa, the researchers constructed thousands of years of local climate change, revealing a long-term drying trend that began around 76,000 years ago. The record shows that by 61,000 to 55,000 years ago, the trend had transformed into severe, prolonged drought. To understand how this shift affected the broader ecosystem, the team paired the stalagmite record with isotopic analysis of the teeth of the pygmy elephant Degadon florensis insularis. These elephants, which were hunted by the hobbits, depended heavily on river water, and their enamel recorded increasingly arid conditions as rainfall declined. Their population collapsed around the same time that H. floresiensis disappeared, signaling that one of the hobbits' key food sources was also in crisis. Together, these two archives reveal that the landscape outside Yanghua was drying rapidly, and as the drought intensified, the ecosystems around the cave began to unravel. Rivers dwindled, vegetation thinned, and the pygmy elephant population diminished, leaving the hobbits with fewer resources to survive. Quote, surface freshwater, Stegodon, and Homo floresiensis all decline at the same time, showing the compounding effects of ecological stress, said Garrett van der Ben, another paleoclimatologist and an honorary fellow at the University of Wollongong. Quote, competition for dwindling water and food probably forced the hobbits to abandon Liangbua, end quote. As they left the cave, the hobbits may have entered areas where modern humans were present. Homo sapiens were crossing the Indonesian archipelago around the same time, raising the possibility that climate-driven displacement brought the two species into contact, perhaps exposing the hobbits to increased conflict or competition. The researchers say that their findings highlight how shifting rainfall and environmental stress can alter the course of human history. Quote, it's possible that as the hobbits moved in search of water and prey, they encountered modern humans. In that sense, climate change may have set the stage for their final disappearance, says Gagan. This author, Anastasia Scott, is an assistant director at Discover Magazine. Starting small. As a species, the hobbits were small, but their ancestors, who inhabited Flores around 700,000 years ago, were smaller. That is, according to a tiny bone fragment found on the island. Discovered in 2013 and described in a study in Nature Communications in August 2024, the fragment, which comes from the smallest human humerus, the upper arm bone, on record, points to the size of the hobbit's predecessors. Quote, this very rare specimen confirms our hypothesis that the ancestors of Homo floresiensis were extremely small in body size, said study author Adam Brum from Griffith University in Australia. Quote, it is now apparent from the tiny proportions of this limb bone, that the early progenitors of the hobbit were even smaller than we had previously thought, end quote. Based on the size of the fragment, the ancestors of H. floresiensis were approximately 39 inches tall, around 2 to 3 inches shorter than the hobbits themselves. According to the study authors, the find could fuel future research on the evolutionary origins of the lineage. In fact, teeth associated with the humerus, which was found outside of Liangboa, around 46 miles away, closely resemble the teeth of Homo erectus, supporting the hypothesis that the hobbits were the dwarfed descendants of H. erectus population that migrated to Flores from mainland Asia. Quote, the evolutionary history of the Flores hominins is still largely unknown. However, the new fossils strongly suggest that the hobbit story did indeed begin when a group of the early Asian hominins known as Homo erectus somehow became isolated on this remote Indonesian island, perhaps 1 million years ago, and underwent a dramatic body size reduction over time, says Brum. This little article was written by Paul Smaglik. Next, an early human hotspot. As it turns out, Flores wasn't the only Indonesian island that attracted archaic humans. A newly discovered stash of stone tools has suggested that hominins appeared on the Indonesian island of Sulawesi more than a million years ago, hundreds of thousands of years before traditionally thought. According to an August 2025 study in Nature, the age of these tools reveals that the established presence of early humans on Sulawesi is about as old as their established presence on Flores, around 240 miles to the south or older. The discovery has helped researchers retrace how hominins moved between the Indonesian islands, locations where humans and other animals have evolved surprising traits, like the small size of Homo floresiensis and their favorite prey, Stegodon, all thanks to their separation from other populations. This discovery, quote, "This discovery adds to our understanding of the movement of extinct humans across the Wallace Line, a transitional zone beyond which unique and often quite peculiar animal species evolved in isolation," said Adam Brumer. Researchers first reported evidence of early humans on Sulawesi in 2016, when they found stone artifacts on the island from around 194,000 years ago. But the August 2025 study shows that the hominins actually lived on Sulawesi even earlier than that, though how they got there is a lot less clear. So far, the strongest explanation for their arrival on Sulawesi is the same as the strongest explanation for their arrival on Flores, that they got there accidentally, drifting over the ocean on debris during storms. Describing seven stone tools from the sandstone at Kalio, an archaeological site on the northern side of Sulawesi, the study suggests that archaic humans occupied the island at least 1.04 million years ago or more. The artifacts themselves are small, sharp fragments or flakes that the island's inhabitants shaped from larger stones. Testing the sedimentary layer in which these tools were found, as well as an animal fossil that was acquired from the same sedimentary layer, the researchers determined that the date of these artifacts, reshaping the story of Sulawesi in the process. While the results reimagine the history of humans on the island of Sulawesi, they also rethink Indonesian history as a whole. Previously, the earliest evidence of hominins in Indonesia came from Flores, where stone tools had hinted at an archaic human occupation since around 1.02 million years ago. Today, research has suggested that these hominins might have been Homo erectus, but regardless of their identity, it is thought that they transformed after their arrival on Flores, transitioning over hundreds of thousands of years into the island's tiny hobbits through the process of island or insular dwarfism. Ultimately, the study provides important insights into when humans arrived in Indonesia and where, though the exact identity of the Sulawesi hominins is far from certain. Quote, "It's a significant piece of the puzzle, but the Kalio site has yet to yield any hominin fossils. While we now know there were toolmakers on Sulawesi a million years ago, their identity remains a mystery," said Brum. Equally mysterious is whether these hominins experienced any evolutionary transformations like those seen in the humans on Flores. Quote, "Sulawesi is a wild card. It's like a mini continent in itself. If hominins were cut off on this huge and ecologically rich island for a million years, would they have undergone the same evolutionary changes as the Flores hobbits? Or would something totally different have happened?" That article was written by Sam Walters. This has been Dondi with Valley Eye Radio. I hope you found those articles interesting. I did. I will say so long for now, and I'll be back with you another time. Have a great day. Bye.
1: Hello, this is Perry Pappalardo, and I have the weekend section of the Republican dated Thursday, August 27th, 2026. cover page today is This Music Festival Invites You Into the Woods, Arcadia Folk Festival. And this is by Keith O'Connor. The birds will be singing, and so will performers like Lisa Bastoni when she takes the stage on Saturday for the 8th Annual Arcadia Folk Festival. I have attended the festival in the past, but this is the first time I will be performing on stage. It is so beautiful at Arcadia, and I'm really excited to be part of this year's lineup. It's just a lovely setting, and I love the thought they put into planning the festival and the collaboration between Mass Audubon and Signature Sounds, Bastoni told the Republican. Describing her music as rootsy folk, Bastoni was given a guitar by her grandmother and listened to folk artists such as Joan Baez and Joni Mitchell while learning to play. A 2019 and 2020 Boston Music Award nominee in folk music and winner of the 2019 Kerryville New Folk Contest, Bastoni has recorded 4 albums, some with producer Sean Staples, and several digital tracks available on her website, including No Kings in America. While she uses a full band to record, for the festival it will be only her on guitar and Staples on mandolin. In addition to her music, Bastoni is also an accomplished artist with a master's degree in art and regularly facilitates classes and workshops for artists of all ages. She brings her art for display at performances and will have some pieces for sale at Arcadia, including watercolor works featuring birds. Asked if her music influences her art or vice versa, Bastoni said that she writes songs that tend to be pretty autobiographical, and I care a lot about storytelling, so I use a lot of visual imagery in my songs. Held to celebrate and support the work at Arcadia Wildlife Sanctuary, Arcadia Folk Festival gates open at 10:30 a.m. on Saturday, with the first concert taking stage at 11 a.m., and the day ends at 7:30 p.m. This year's lineup on the main stage features Caitlin Canty, John Craig, Fantastic Cat, Milk Carton Kids, and Allison Russell. Over the Pavilion, Little Roots, Hilltown Ham Hocks, Lisa Bastoni with Sean Staples, Lexi Weege, and the Hubby Jenkins Trio will perform. And performances in the woods, the stage is quite literally in the woods, including additional performances by Hubby Jenkins Trio, Caitlin Canty, and Fantastic Cat, preceded at 11 a.m. by a songwriter workshop. We have a beautiful sanctuary for gathering, and the event was created with the hope of creating a new tradition revolving around music while promoting sustaining practices, Sanctuary Manager MJ Rappaport told the Republican. The entire event is solar powered and the food is plant-based, demonstrating how you can lead into a sustainable food system and still have a great event. Among the food options to choose from at the festival will be La Vera Cruzana, Crooked Stick Pops, Holyoke Hummus, Ginger Love Cafe, and more, alongside good things to drink, including Dean's Beans and Abandoned Building Brewery. In between enjoying the music, festival goers can check out 16 vendors selling artisan crafts such as apparel, handmade guitars, wildlife photography, flower crowns, and other unique items. There also will be multiple nature-based activities and arts and crafts to keep the kids busy. For a list of what is allowed, which includes low seat chairs and bug spray, and what is not allowed, including no pets other than service animals, visit the festival's website. Located at 127 Combs Road in East Hampton, Arcadia's diverse terrain of forests, meadows, grasslands, marsh, and wetlands attracts an extraordinary variety of birds and other wildlife. Visitors can explore 4 miles of trails, make art outdoors, take in expansive views from the observation tower, explore the Mill River by canoe, and embark on their own nature adventure in the Connecticut River Valley. 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The next article that we have here is the Livewire column by George Lenker, titled this week, Laura Jane Grace to Play Solo Show in Northampton. It's hard to believe that next year will mark the 30th anniversary of Laura Jane Grace starting the band Against Me, and no one is more gobsmacked by that fact than the artist herself. It's really kind of messes with my head when I stop and think about it, she told the Republican during a recent interview. On one hand, it doesn't seem that long. Some things seem like they were just yesterday, but other things seem like they were from a different universe. Fans will get a rare treat when Grace plays a solo show at the Iron Horse Music Hall at 8 p.m. Brendan Kelly opens the show. Grace started Against Me as a solo project in 1997, and within a few years formed an actual band. She said that she chose the name randomly, not envisioning it turning into a national act. I didn't put much thought into it. I didn't think it would be anything other than like a bedroom project, doing a couple of songs and a four-track, she said. I wasn't thinking like, oh, this is going to have to be a name that I'm going to live with for a while or whatever. The name itself came from a line in a sketch by the comedy troupe Kids in the Hall, but also spoke to her alienation as a teenager. I was a big fan of that TV show, and there was a particular skit where someone in the office steals one worker's pencil, and he goes through everyone one by one, thinking it's this person or that person, and in the end, he's like, they're all against me, Grace said. And looking back, it's kind of like painfully obvious in ways to see that I was 17 years old and felt like that teenage angst, like the world's against you, right? While Grace is known for a punk ethos and anarchy-charged lyrics, she didn't start out to play with that political agenda. I started playing guitar when I was 8 years old, so I would definitely say I cared about just the music first. And I went through many different phases of being into different genres and different bands, she said. I didn't really get into the political side of things until my mid-teens, getting into punk and stuff. Not surprisingly, Grace usually starts with the lyrics when writing songs and has an interesting metaphor for how she approaches her craft. I tend to do lyrics first, but it's not science and every song's different, she said. But my theory behind it is I would rather set up all the furniture first and then build the house around it rather than build the house and then set up the furniture. One of the most identifiable aspects of her music is her voice, which at times can explode into a scream that seems to emanate from the depths of her soul. Singing like that could certainly take a toll on her vocal cords, but Grace has learned to take care of her instrument. It's funny because starting out, I didn't know how to sing at all. And like when you're starting out, you play really short sets. So being in a punk band and playing like a 20-minute set, that's a little easier, especially when you're in your 20s, she said. But just being in your 40s and doing like an hour and a half, you definitely got to take care of your throat. And so I've used the same app on my phone. It's a 15-minute vocal warm-up. And then I know all the tricks as far as that, like raw ginger tea. Although next year is a significant career milestone for Grace, this year is the 15th anniversary of another notable event, her coming out as transgender, which she famously did in 2011. As maybe the most well-known rocker ever to do so, she maintains an even-keeled perspective on her responsibility to the transgender community. I mean, you can say it's responsibility, but it's more like pressure sometimes, she said, because you can come out and really publicly, but just because you come out doesn't mean you know everything about it or you're an expert and should be telling people exactly what to do, she said. You're very much figuring it out yourself, you know? This is who I am. I'm just saying who I am. The next article we have here, also by George Lenker, is the Beer Nut column, and the title is A Double Dose of Double IPAs. There's still nearly a month left of summer, but come the end of August, people start doing the math and worry that it's nearly over. With that in mind, we're going to do our own calculations and double down, literally, of the season today to make sure it goes out with a bang. That means looking at two local double IPAs, which I recently drank. The first is my inaugural quaffing of Head in the Sky, a double IPA from Incandescent Brewing in Berniston. I had high expectations for this beer, as head brewer Nathan Perry formerly brewed my all-time favorite double IPA, the Double, from the now-closed Building 8 Brewery, but we'll get to that later. Head in the Sky pours a cloudy orange hue with a decent head, and there's some delicious bitterness right up front while there's a chewiness in the mouthfeel and dovetails with the body nicely. The citrus notes are prominent right away, but they're not overbearing or cloying. This beer does not taste like a sticky grapefruit soda, which is a good thing, with an aspect that too many other New England-style IPAs suffer from. This is a sturdy, grown-up beer. It finishes fairly dry, but leaves a bit of chalkiness on the palate. But this is true of a lot of New England-style IPAs. No points taken off of this feature. It's just something I like to know. What's surprising is that this 8% ABV beer is how easily it goes down. Therefore, the booze can sneak up on you pretty quickly if you're not paying attention. Now, as I said, Perry made one of my favorite double IPAs ever with Building 8, and while I'm not sure anything will ever compare to that in my mind, this incandescent one is certainly a great beer to seek out. And to be fair, Building 8's the double was a West Coast style IPA, which is by far my preference when it comes to the IPA style. Today's other double IPA is Mean Green from the Northampton Brewery. It just came back on tap there and has also been one of my favorites. It pours a hazy light marigold color with a restrained head. The carbonation is smooth and consistent and provides a great partner to the medium mouthfeel. The aroma is a two-step dance between some assertive pine notes and gentler citrus aspects. The flavor follows suit, but the grapefruit facets becoming more aggressive. It finishes with more juice than you might expect, but that taste lingering just makes you want more. But like Head in the Sky, it's 8% ABV, so proceed with caution. Beer note. In other beer news, Lawson's Finest Liquids in Vermont, makers of Sip and Sunshine and others in its tree, just came out with a non-alcoholic beer, Sip and Sip. Sip and is described as a hop-forward beer that delivers the bright, balanced, juicy, tropical hop character that Lawson is known for. While I'll be sticking with Lawson's classic brews, it's good to see that those who don't or can't drink other has a regional option. Cheers. The next article we have here is 158 years of the Cummington Fair, and this is by Keith O'Connor. Fair season is in full swing, and you know that what that means. Plenty of good things to eat, entertainment galore, midway rides, motorized fun, contests, and what every country fair has been built upon since the early days, agriculture. This year's 158th Cummington Fair promises all of that and more when it opens its gates today for 4 days celebrating America 250 and the International Year of the Woman Farmer. We will have American flags and patriotic bunting all around the fairgrounds, and on Sunday morning at 11 a.m. on our main stage, we're going to honor 16 women farmers as part of the special international celebration, Fair President Albert Judd told the Republican. We put out the word on social media that we were looking for nominations for women farmers who have exhibited at the fair and are active within the agricultural community, past or present. One of those farmers recognized on Sunday will be Melissa Griffin of Clusson's River Farm in Buckland. I've been farming my whole life. I'm fifth generation, haven't grown up on a dairy farm, said Griffin, who this year will be showing her Holstein's Brown Swiss dairy cattle at the fair. Griffin said it is important for fairs to maintain their agricultural heritage. Many people don't have the opportunity to visit farms today and see all the animals. The fair is a way to see animals in action and an opportunity for us to tell fairgoers about our farms and how we care for the animals, while at the same time getting the message out about agriculture, she said. Griffin said she is thankful for being nominated as part of the fair celebration of the International Year of the Woman Farmer. I am thankful for the women before us who crushed the stereotype and stood up for women, she said. In addition to live animals, the fair will also feature draft horse and ox draws, antique engines and tractor show, an antique tractor parade, an exhibit hall filled with fruits and vegetables on display, fresh from the farm, and more agricultural-related fun. From one end of the fair to the other, your big decision will be what to eat. A taste of what you will find will be ice cream and soft serve, burgers, barbecue, tater tots, Mexican food, crispy fair french fries, fresh donuts, kettle corn, turkey legs, chicken pita, apple fritters, fried dough, Japanese treats, baked potatoes, Polish favorites, grinders, soda, and lemonade, and more to tempt your taste buds, but no alcoholic beverages. Kevin Hollister, who was on the fair's board of directors, books the talent. I feel good about this year's entertainment lineup. It takes me a year to put it together, and I'm really working on next year. I go to other fairs with my wife to check out the entertainment. We were at the Spencer Fair and saw Robert Black, who is an Elvis impersonator, and I booked him on the spot. We also saw the Raptor Project at Spencer Fair, and we're bringing it to this year's fair, he told the Republican. Other shows coming to the Covington Fair include Rosie Porter, who Hollister described as a great old-time country music singer and songwriter. This year's lineup also features the magic of Conjuring Carol, comedy juggler Bryson Lang, and the Silver Circus, a one-man show starring Andrew Silver as well as Sarah the Fiddler. The Fiddler, whose last name is Michelle, noted that performing at fairs brings her back to her childhood and when she took part in the fiddling contest at fairs throughout New Hampshire, Vermont, New York, and beyond. I'll be playing some old-time music, world music, Irish fiddle music, but I'm really an old-time fiddler with an America 250 right now. I'll be performing some patriotic music, she said. The Fiddler will be accompanied on stage by her band, including piano, drums, and accordion. So you might even hear a polka thrown in, she said. And while at the fair, Sarah said she'll be taking it all in. I'll be indulging in fried dough and other sweets and looking at local vendors and supporting them. It's a beautiful thing that happens when people come together at the fair, she told the Republican. Live music on the fair's two stages begins Thursday night at 7 p.m. with Shelburne Falls Military Band on stage, followed on Friday at 6:30 p.m. by Sarah the Fiddler in the Pavilion. Saturday features Elvis impersonator Robert Black on the main stage at 3 and 6 p.m., followed at 7 p.m. with square dancing in the Pavilion with Doug Wilkins and a fall string band. The music comes to an end on Sunday with classic country singer-songwriter Rose Porter at 2:45 p.m. and 5:30 p.m. on the main stage. Kids also have their own event scheduled at the fair's Kids Fun Corner. There's a scavenger hunt around the fairgrounds on Friday, Saturday, and Sunday with a map of the Kids Corner and a Kids Pedal Tractor Pull at 11 a.m. on Saturday and Sunday in front of the main stage. There also will be a bicycle giveaway for two lucky youngsters at 6:30 p.m. on Friday. All performances, concerts, truck pulls, and more are free with admission. 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Veterans and active military are $10 with valid ID. 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The last article we have here is Celebration of Latino Arts and Culture. Springfield Museums, with help of Mi Museo Committee, plan free family festival for Friday. This is by Ashley Potter. Just 2 weeks before the official start of National Hispanic Heritage Month, the Springfield Museums, in partnership with Mi Museo Committee, are inviting people to celebrate early at the 4th Annual Latino Arts Festival on Friday. As in past years, the festival is free and open to the public. Making the festival free is really important because we want everyone to feel welcome and have access to this experience. Cost shouldn't be a barrier to experiencing art, culture, history, or simply spending time together as community. Lydia Martinez Alvarez, chair of the Museo Committee, which works in tandem with the museum to highlight Latino arts, culture, and history, told the Republican. The festival will feature a DJ, performances by Afro-Puerto Rican dance group Bamba de Aqui, hands-on art making, a cash bar and photo booth on the quadrangle green, and complimentary hors d'oeuvres. For the Latino community, there's something especially powerful about being able to walk into a space and see your culture, your traditions, your stories, and your experiences reflected and celebrated, Alvarez said. And for those who may not be familiar with Latino cultures, it's an opportunity to learn, ask questions, and experience something new. Our hope is that people leave with a greater appreciation for the diversity within the Latino community and a better understanding that culture tells a story, whether it's a piece of artwork, a dance, a song, food, or family tradition, there's a history and meaning behind it. The highlight of the festival will be a lecture at 3:30 p.m. by Ariana A. Curtis, curator of Latinx Studios at the Smithsonian National Museum of African American History and Culture. Curtis, a Western Massachusetts native, will discuss how growing up in Springfield area influences the work she does today in her presentation. From 413 to D.C., Springfield's influence on Latinx stories at the Smithsonian. Alvarez thanked the Springfield Museum's position as a Smithsonian affiliate with making a connection with Curtis possible. We reach out to our colleagues at the Smithsonian when we were looking for someone who could bring a deeper perspective to the Latino Arts Festival, and Dr. Curtis was recommended to us. It was such a wonderful surprise to learn she was born and raised right here in Western Massachusetts, she told the Republican. According to her online Smithsonian profile, Curtis is a Fulbright scholar with both a doctorate in anthropology and a master's in public anthropology from American University. She has received numerous awards, including the 2022 Museum Leadership Award from the Association of African American Museums, the D.C. Mayor's Office 2020 SOMAS Award for Art and Creative Economy, and the 2016 Community Sustainability Award from the Afro-Latino Feast NYC, and the 2016 and 2020 Professional of the Year Award from the National Association of Latino Fraternal Organizations. She is the first person to be named curator of Latinx studies at the Smithsonian, and in her role has helped lead a number of major Smithsonian initiatives. But when Curtis speaks at the Springfield Museums on August 28th, what Alvarez thinks people will find most inspiring of all is her journey. Having her return home and share her first public talk here is incredibly meaningful. It shows the stories and experiences that come out of Springfield and Western Massachusetts can have an impact far beyond our region, Alvarez said. Inside the museums, Dawson's will lead guided tours of two exhibits on loan from the Museo de la Arte de Ponce in Puerto Rico, Legacies of Surrealism and Markets of Foodways and Essence of Place. Legacies of Surrealism highlights the lasting influence of surrealism on Latin American painters, while Markets, Foodways, and Essence of Place features colorful paintings of Puerto Rican markets and mountainside plantations. Both exhibits from the Museo de Arte de Ponce are bilingual and available in both English and Spanish and provide a glimpse into the diversity of Latino culture. There isn't one Latino culture. We represent so many countries, traditions, histories, and experiences. Through music, dance, food, art, storytelling, and exhibitions, we're able to show that diversity while also highlighting the ways Latino culture continues to evolve here in Western Massachusetts, Alvarez said. Whether you come to the festival for the art, music, or community, Alvarez urges people to come experience it for yourself. This is truly a celebration for everyone, she said. We want people to leave not only having a great time, but having learned something, experienced something new, and hopefully feeling a little more connected to the community around them. The Latino Arts Festival is free and open to the public. It is funded in large part by a state earmark sponsored by State Rep Carlos Gonzalez, Senator Adam Gomez, and the Springfield Legislative Delegation. The festival also has received support from El Sol Latino, Full Power Radio, Mass Live Media, Mass Mutual, and New England Public Media. And that's it for the weekend section of the Republican dated August 27th. Thank you so much for listening, and I hope you have a good weekend. Take care.
2: Hey, this is Heidi. I have a press release from the National Federation of the Blind. National Federation of the Blind announces staff leadership transition. Anil Lewis to continue advancing opportunities for blind people in new executive leadership role. August 25th, 2026, Baltimore, Maryland. The National Federation of the Blind announces that Anil Lewis, Executive Director of Blindness Initiatives, will be retiring from his staff position to accept an executive leadership role with an agency serving blind people. Anil has been a dedicated leader in the organized blind movement for nearly 30 years. And his contributions to the Federation and our members throughout the country have been significant. We are deeply grateful for the leadership, commitment, perspective, and passion he has brought to our work over the years. We support this transition as an important opportunity for Anil to bring his experience, expertise, and Federation philosophy to this new professional chapter, said Mark A. Riccobono, president of the National Federation of the Blind. We are confident that his commitment to the organized blind movement remains strong in any role he serves. We fully expect him to remain active in the National Federation of the Blind and to continue advancing the lives of our members and all blind people in the United States. In 2010, Anil resigned his elected position as a member of the Federation's Board of Directors to accept a position on the national staff. He has led major initiatives focused on employment, accessibility, advocacy, and economic opportunity for blind people, not only with his professional skills, but by sharing his lived experience with retinitis pigmentosa and his journey to live the life he wants. Lewis holds degrees in computer information systems and public administration from Georgia State University. He has also been a leading advocate for ending the payment of subminimum wages to workers with disabilities. Lewis is a nationally recognized speaker, mentor, and leader dedicated to advancing equality and opportunity for blind Americans. That's the end of the press release.
3: 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All material read on Valley Eye Radio is the copyright property of the particular publication being read and may not be copied or reproduced without the permission of the original copyright holder.
4: Hi, I'm Harry Rock, and welcome to another edition of the Westfield Council on Aging Presents. This is a special collaborative effort with Mike Squindo, Executive Director of the Westfield Senior Center, Tina Gorman, COA, Special Projects Coordinator, and Pete Coles, producer of WCPC Westfield Cable Channel 15. Our topic today is Retire the Fire, specifically designed for older adults. And many of you have heard us talk about this topic in the past, and that goes to show how important it is and why we're going to discuss this once again. My guest, which is someone who is no stranger to any of you because of her own show that you wake up to on Wednesdays, therefore called Wake Up Wednesday, is Tina Gorman, the Special Projects Coordinator for the Westfield Council on Aging. And Tina, it's always special to have you in the studio with me.
5: Thank you.
4: My show, Rock on Westfield, follows your normal show, Wake Up Wednesday, and I love listening to your show when I'm coming in because I'm always guessing, okay, I'm starting to get to know the guests. I'm starting to get to know the voices. Who is it that you've got coming in?
5: For sure.
4: But today we're going to be discussing the background for developing the Retire the Fire program with Tina, as well as the impressive number of informational fire safety and falls prevention handouts and brochures that are available at the Senior Center. So, Tina, welcome to the show. I love the shirt, by the way. Retire the show. I don't know if we can get that.
5: Yes, we can get this. This is my retire.
4: Yes, this is Retire the Fire shirt that she's got in red, no less.
5: Yes, absolutely.
4: Very, very apropos. But fire prevention is such an important topic to discuss, which applies to all ages, really, not just seniors. But this program, we're really keeping it specific to seniors and the needs of seniors that you follow in your own everyday lives. So, Tina, you've had this Retire the Fire topic for a while. And so I'm just curious as to how you came across it. Mm-hmm. How did you get interested in it? And how has it become really one of the focal points of the Senior Center as far as preventive and really protecting our seniors in their own homes?
5: Well, you know, just like a lot of programs, Harry, it really started not because I had any background or really much knowledge about fire prevention or fire safety, but it really started because we had, within the span of about 18 months, we had four major fires in Westfield involving older adults, resulting in four fatalities. And they were, the last one was someone that I knew. He was a regular at the Senior Center. I kind of felt like we have to do something about this, but I really didn't know what. And so at that time, I got the word from Fire Chief Mary Regan. I knew there had been a fire. We had a department head meeting the next morning after the fire. The fire happened about 11 o'clock at night. And so I saw her the next morning at the meeting, and I asked her where the victim had been sent, because it had been on the news, but it didn't say it was a fatality. And I said, I really want to be able to go see him in the hospital. I assumed that he was, you know, at one of the larger hospitals. And that's when she said to me, we are on our way into the meeting, and she said, Tina, he didn't make it. And, you know, I was just devastated. I was just really deflated. And so I went to the meeting. I left the meeting. At the time, Patrick Berry was the owner of the Westfield News. And Patrick was a friend. You know, we had really developed a friendship because of the newspaper. That's how we met. And so I went over to the newspaper, and I literally, like, marched into Patrick's office, and I said, we got a problem. And he said, well, okay, what? And I said, this is the fourth fire fatality for among older adults. We lost a couple. There was a couple on Overlook Avenue up by the college. They had passed away. That was in February. I can't remember when this one was. Then we had the fire over at Washington House, where we had to evacuate 100 seniors from senior housing. Wow. We had another fire at Thomas Street, over at General Shepherd Apartments on Thomas Street. Mm-hmm. That was a fatality that involved home oxygen use. Mm. And so anyway, I had gone to Patrick and I said, we need to do something. And I said, the only thing that I can think of to do is something educational. But I said, I can't do it by myself, because not everybody, we were still in the old Senior Center. I said, not everybody comes to the Senior Center. We have, at that time, we had about 8,000 seniors in Westfield. Wow. Now we have over 10,000. So I said, it's really got to be sort of a multifaceted approach. And so that's what really started this program. I said to Patrick, I'm going to need the newspaper. So he was all in. So at the beginning, I did a series of articles, and we decided to target the month of March for Retire the Fire because we were changing our clocks. And at the time, they were still using smoke detectors, carbon monoxide detectors with batteries that had to be changed annually.
4: Right, right.
5: So, you know, it was always change your clock, change your battery. So we thought, okay, so we'll do it in March because, you know, daylight savings, we'll be changing batteries and so forth. Changing clocks, changing batteries. So anyway, Patrick was all in. We did a five-part article series, and I have done that five-part article series every year since. It's not the same five articles. I keep researching. We look at where, you know, what sort of the latest, the newest information that we have. So it's usually five articles about five different topics involving fire safety. We've done that. We've partnered with the Westfield News even after Patrick left. And then it was a matter of getting information out to people, which is not so easy when, you know, you've got seniors who come to the center, you have seniors who are still working, you have seniors who are homebound. I used every tool I could think of, home-delivered meals, I piggybacked with them, any program that we did at the Senior Center, any home visits that we did. So, you know, over the 12 or 13 years now that we've been doing this, and the Retire the Fire title was mine. I came up with that because I thought to myself, I have to come up with something catchy.
4: That's a good one.
5: Right? I thought I have to come up with something catchy, and it is catchy. You know, people remember that.
4: Right.
5: So that's kind of, that is how the program started. It started like a lot of programs do, Harry, because there was a need. You know, I saw a need. I became really passionate about it because, you know, when

0: This broadcast service is provided by Valley iRadio. The material being read is the copyright property of the publications being read. Access to this program is solely for persons who cannot read the original printed version due to a visual impairment or other disability. By continuing to listen, you confirm that you have such a condition.
1: Fatalities, but the house is gone. But it's such a critical issue, and that's why I'm glad you're all tuning into this. And again, I said when I opened that this is not the first time we've talked about it, but that goes to show how strongly we feel about the need to remind everybody about the things that you need to be thinking about and things that you should be doing to protect yourself and your loved ones and your pets in your own homes. And we've got a great amount of information we're going to share with you today. I was just in the senior center preparing for this topic with Tina a few days ago, and I took a picture. Tina brought me down, and I'm going to have Tina describe where this is. Took a picture of all the resources that are there, and I was really impressed. And that's on the screen right now. Okay. Tina, can you describe for people where this is?
2: And I can.
1: Like I said, when I walked in, I said, wow,
2: I know.
1: There's a lot of information. And we're going to go over all of this today.
2: Yeah. So what we're going to do today, you know, we're not going to go into all the details of all of, you know, what's in all of these brochures and flyers. But we do want people to have a clear understanding of what's available for you at the Senior Center. So this is actually located in our Fireside Lounge. It's the Retire the Fire section. I call it the section of the Fireside Lounge. It is available to anyone. We are open to the public. It started out, Harry, as you can imagine, when I first started this project 13 years ago with a few brochures and flyers. And it has grown. And the reason that it's grown is because as we know more information, as the Westfield Fire Department has more information to give to me, and I was just telling Harry earlier off air, you know, we have another new topic that we haven't explored yet that the fire department brought to my attention. So all of that, I go on the website for the Department of Fire Services. They have a fabulous website with all of this information on it. And, you know, I'll go and I'll pull flyers, I'll print them out. So we try to keep all of the information that we have available to people as updated as we can. Because, you know, things change, guidelines change, rules change. I had the fire department. I had two members of the Westfield Fire Department at the Senior Center this morning. We went through that display. They had some ideas and suggestions. So it's there for everyone.
1: Yeah, well, I was very impressed when I saw that everything. And clearly, it's an indication of everything that you've been doing over the years. So before we get into the flyers themselves, I want to talk about the top three things that people really need to be concerned about. And you and I have talked about this over the years, and I have learned a lot about this because when I first started doing this particular topic, I mean, house fires.
2: Yeah.
1: I didn't have any clue about all the things I needed to be concerned about. And I will tell you, all of you out there, I follow these tips. And my wife Ann and I make sure that our house is as fire protected as possible. So I think in one of the first ones that you ever impressed upon me, and I said, boy, she is so right. And fortunately, my wife has always been on this one, is house numbers. Why is that such a critical concern?
2: Well, here's the thing. If you don't have house numbers, or your house numbers are too small, or police and fire can't find them, they can't help you. So the very first thing that I always say to people is, if we can't find you, we can't help you. You have to have house numbers on your house. And I would also suggest the Department of Fire Services also suggests house numbers on your mailbox or a post outside of your driveway, especially if you have a long driveway.
1: Right.
2: But very interesting, I mentioned earlier that I met with a couple of the firefighters this morning, and boy, were the heads nodding when I said house numbers, and they said, we can't tell you the number of times that we get a call, whether it's a health call, you know, whether someone's having a heart attack or a stroke or they fell or whatever, or a fire.
1: Right.
2: We're trying to find the house. We have, of course, they have GPS, and GPS is saying, okay, you're there, but, you know, there are three houses and nobody has numbers and we don't know which one it is. If somebody's inside because they've fallen, we can't see anything from the road. So house numbers are very important, and they need to be just a couple of tips. Again, we have the information. There is a flyer at the Senior Center on house numbers. They need to, by regulation, by state law, they need to be 4 inches, so they need to be big enough, and they need to color contrast to whatever you're putting them on. So if you're putting them on the house, on the door, maybe on a post, and they need to be near the front door. You know, that's, I mean, as the firefighters have told me, they're looking for numbers, big numbers, near the front door. They're not looking for a nice, beautiful, scripted, you know,

0: Right.
1: 65 right. or, you know, whatever it is, on a decorative rock out in the middle of the, right. you know, the yard, which now has a bush in front of it or a snow on top of it. You know, I mean, we live in New England.
0: That's
1: so,
0: right.
1: So, you know, you have to be really cognizant. All of the guidelines for house numbers are on the flyer.
0: Yeah. No, it's great. And, you know, we have a relatively long driveway, and my neighbor's driveway is right next to ours.
1: Mm-hmm.
0: I can't tell you how many times people get confused.
1: Oh,
0: with,
1: sure.
0: Am I going down to John's house or am I going to Harry's house?
1: Yep.
0: And we got the wrong people pulling in right. just by accident. So we've got those numbers on our mailbox. We have them on our mailbox post. We have them on the house itself. To again, and the big numbers, we go to Rockies and we buy the tall numbers that we can nail on the
1: yeah,
0: posts and stuff.
1: Yeah.
0: But really make your houses as visible as possible. So really, really critical. The next thing that I want to talk about quickly, and this is also something that first time Tina introduced me to this, and I'm going to have her talk about this, and I think most of you who go to the senior center have seen these because they're in there, is the file of life, which needs to be on the refrigerator. So, Tina, I'm going to turn you loose.
1: Sure.
0: Let's talk about what this is, why this is so critical. And I will tell you, I was so impressed with this. We have this at our house as well. But why is this important, and what are firefighters looking for?
1: Okay. So this is called the file of life. And the file of life is actually, this itself is a it's got a magnetic strip on the back. It's a plastic holder. It's got a little clear sleeve in it. So you put this on your refrigerator, and inside of it is a card. It's kind of a card stock, and it's a front and back. We tell people to fill it out in pencil because some of the information on here is going to change periodically. Your name, your address, doctor, your preferred hospital, emergency contacts, any special conditions that you have. And then there's a section for medications, which, of course, those change frequently. So that's one of the we always say at least that section should be done in pencil. Your pharmacy, date of birth, you know, basic information. And then on the back is just a listing. It's just a checkoff box of any medical conditions that you have and any allergies that you have. Same thing. Those are just checkoff. So this does not take long. And then your health insurance. And the reason this is important, Harry, is because if you have this on your refrigerator, and it all folds up, doesn't take up a lot of space, you put it on your refrigerator. If you call 911 with some kind of a medical problem or even a fire where, you know, they need information about you, maybe you're disoriented right now. It's,
0: right.
1: you know, in a crisis, people behave differently than they do when they're nice and calm. They will grab this. They're looking for this. If they see an older adult, if it's in the city of Westfield, I'm going to tell you right now, fire and police are looking to see if you have a file of life, and they're going to look on their refrigerator. If they see it, they're going to grab it, because that way they have just some basic information. They can give it to if you need to get care in an ambulance, if you're riding to the hospital in an ambulance. The EMTs have this. They then pass it off to the hospital personnel when you get to the hospital, because it may be, you know, we've had situations where someone's having a diabetic reaction and they
0: right.
1: can't talk. Someone's having a stroke. They can't talk. You know, somebody just having a
0: right.
1: urinary tract infection.
0: Think about that.
1: And they can't, you know, their speech is garbled or they're not making any sense. They can't answer your questions. So this is just going to give some basic information. And what I say to people is this: the file of life is only good if you fill it out and you put it on your refrigerator. It doesn't belong in your sock drawer or your underwear drawer, and you'll fill it out later on when you have time, or you'll fill it out later on after a crisis. No,
0: right.
1: The whole idea is, because, you know, and we say this all the time, Harry, in an emergency, seconds count.
0: Right.
1: So if this information is at your fingertips, you know, that's just, it's going to help you. I mean, it's not going to help me, but it's going to help you. So
0: if it's a married couple, should there be two of
1: yes,
0: them up there?
1: Yes, a married couple.
0: And well-defined which one is
1: correct,
0: which person.
1: Because your name is right on the top.
0: Okay.
1: So, and you know what? If it's a married couple and the police and fire aren't sure, they're going to grab both of them, and we'll figure it out in the ambulance drive on the way to the hospital.
0: Right.
1: Whose is whose.
0: Right.
1: Yes, and we absolutely, for married couples, we give out two of them. I mean, it's an individual thing. The other thing is in the file of life that we have another small one. It's the identical information, but this one is small enough for you to carry in your wallet or in your purse. And so this
0: is a great idea.
1: Yeah, and I'll tell you, it's a really great idea for the senior center, because we've had situations where people have been at the senior center and we've had to call 911 because of an emergency. And interestingly, the first time that Deputy Fire Chief Eric Bishop came on a call, it was somebody who was having a medical emergency. They had been taking a fitness class and knew something didn't feel right. So, you know, kind of sat down, and of course we got attention to that person. But the first thing he asked, he came in, he happened to be the one on the call, and he said, "Do they have a file of? Does she have a file of life in her purse?"
0: Oh.
1: And so have it. I tell people just keep them. So very important.
0: And the other thing I will say is, if you're anything like our home, our refrigerator is plastered with photos of family members and sometimes flyers of things that are coming up. Make sure that these are well.
1: Yeah.
0: Identified. You've got them in a corner of the door somewhere,
1: right,
0: where it's not being covered up by other things, so that again, if it's needed, it's accessible. But to your point, if there's two of you, you need to have two of these. Don't put them both in the same little packet. Is that correct?
1: And you know what? Yes. Don't put them both in the same packet. Two separate ones. But I do want to do a shout out to the residents of Hamden Village. Because before COVID, Deputy Fire Chief Eric Bishop and I did a detector blitz, and so with the Red Cross. So they were doing the detector stuff, and I was doing more of the educational packet stuff. We had different things, and I had File of Life. I think we did 40 homes, and I would say out of 40 homes, I bet 35 of them had their File of Life on their refrigerator.
0: Oh, is that right?
1: Yes. I came thinking, I'm going to be passing out all these files of life, and I'm going to be explaining all this stuff.
0: Oh, my goodness.
1: It was done. And I've done presentations up there, so I was, I was so proud of them for following through.
0: Oh, that's great. The next form that, and again, I feel like some of this is overlapping. I'm learning so much, and I've learned so much. And when I first learned about this form, and we're going to show this to you in just a second, I was so impressed with this collaboration that we have with the City of Westfield, with the Safety Communications Center for the city. And this is what's known as the First Responder Friend Form. That's a yellow form. It's right at the Senior Center on that shelf that we just showed you a photo of. So, Tina, what is this, and why is this so important?
1: Okay, well, this particular form is unique to Westfield, although there are other cities and towns that have similar types of forms. It's called the FRIEND form, and that is an acronym for First Responder Informative Extra Needs Directive. And the reason that it's sort of extra needs directive is this is a form that gets filled out for a family member. If you have someone in the family, if there's an older adult who maybe has a mobility impairment, maybe they're bedridden, or maybe they use a wheelchair or a walker that they have to depend on, they can't walk without it. Maybe they are blind or have a significant visual impairment. Maybe they are very hard of hearing. Maybe a speech problem. I mean, I have people that have recovered from strokes, but have very limited speech. Able to get around, but if somebody were calling them on the phone or coming, they wouldn't necessarily be able to respond. Or someone with dementia or memory loss. So this is a form that gets filled out. You check, again, it's a lot of checking boxes. And this form can get, it is given to us at the Council on Aging. We make a copy, and then we send this form to dispatch. So, and they log it into their computer. So what that means is that if somebody has one of these, needs some extra, they have an extra need, if they call 911, when the first responders are on their way to the call, dispatch is saying to them, oh, this person has a friend form.
0: Okay.
1: You need to understand, when you get to Harry's house, he's blind. Or Harry's in a wheelchair. He uses a wheelchair, so just be aware of that. It's just really helpful information for the first responders who are, trying to get in to help you. So, and again, there's, it has questions about if you have an alarm system, who are your emergency contacts, and that's really it. It's not a long form. It takes
0: I think it's like 3 or 4 minutes at most.
1: Yeah,
0: it's gonna be quick.
1: But and this form was really the idea for it. I stole it from other cities and towns, and I contacted Nina Bars, who's the director of our Public Safety Communications Center. And I said, Nina, can we do something like that here in Westfield? So Nina really is the one who put together the form with information that she thought would be most helpful for dispatch to be able to tell first responders. So that's what this is. It is not a form that everybody needs to fill out, but it is a form that if there are some extra needs in your household with any of your older adults, or younger ones for that matter, this would be helpful for dispatch to have that information.
0: So Tina, once they fill this out, do they mail this? Do they?
1: They
0: bring
1: can
0: this
1: do whatever they
0: you?
1: Want.
0: Most
1: people just give it to us.
0: Okay.
1: And I take care of it, and I make sure that Nina gets it.
0: Okay.
1: Yeah.
0: And the thing that I also want to point out, because I know sometimes people get a little nervous about having things on record with the city.
1: But,
0: you know, as I reviewed it, there's nothing confidential here. They're not asking for your Social Security number.
1: No.
0: They're not asking for bank accounts or anything like that.
1: Nope.
0: The most confidential thing, quite frankly, is your telephone number and your address and just some basic information. But to Tina's point, this is going to be really helpful to make sure that you are getting the best response and the best attention that you need at the time that they arrive. They're not looking for this. They already know who you are and what's going
1: right,
0: on.
1: Right, so exactly.
0: Great, great, great form. Love that. So let's now jump into actually talking about fire prevention. And I think, you know, as I was looking at the forms, I said, well, I think one of the most important ones are smoke alarms. So let's get into
1: why are those
0: so important. And also what I learned from you is there's a lot of advances in smoke alarms and things that people need to know about.
1: Yeah. I mean, smoke alarms save lives, you know, especially if the fire happens at night. And, you know, as I said, one of the fire fatalities that happened at night, it was about 11 o'clock. He slept through the whole thing. Never knew what happened. And ultimately, because he was upstairs and the fire started in the basement, in the furnace, the fire actually never got it engulfed the house, but it didn't get up to that second floor because it had started in the basement. And he passed away from smoke inhalation. Mm-hmm. We have two issues. One is no smoke detectors, and there were none in the house. In this situation, the house was old. He had grown up in the house, got married. His parents passed away. He and his wife lived in the house. And so there was they never had smoke detectors put in.
0: Sure.
1: If you put your house on the market, of course you have, you know, you can't sell a house without all the inspections and the smoke detectors, and you have to have everything up to code and up to speed. But for a lot of our seniors, they've been in their homes for a long time before all these laws and rules and regulations. So in this case, there was no smoke detector. In the case of the couple on Overlook Street, there were smoke detectors. They were not working. That's the other problem. If your smoke detectors are more than 10 years old, they need to be replaced. And now, you know, Harry, you mentioned the new rules. One of the new laws is we don't have detectors anymore. In Massachusetts, you have to have a detector with a 10-year battery so that you don't have to change the batteries. You put it up, and it's good for 10 years. But after 10 years, it's got to be replaced. So that's because that avoided all of the problems with, you know, every year you had to change these batteries. Mm. And of course, that's hard for older adults. In most cases, your smoke detectors are up on the ceiling.
0: Right.
1: We don't want them. That's a whole other topic of fall prevention. You know, we don't want them up on ladders trying to do that.
0: Right.
1: So this works much better with, you know, we put it up, you forget about it. But the other thing, too, is depending on when your house was built, depends on what kind of detector you need. The newer homes, of course, are what we call hardwired. Mm-hmm. So that's all electrical, and if one goes off, they all go off.
0: Right.
1: And that really generally, unless somebody, you know, has a fair amount of knowledge about electrical, that generally requires the help of an electrician.
0: Right.
1: So that's not something that we get involved with through our programs, but we certainly, you know, encourage people. And we do get involved with detector installation with older homes that are not hardwired.
0: So for people who still have battery operated detectors, how often should they be checking those, testing them, and how often should they be changing
1: every year? Yep, every year.
0: Okay.
1: And when my husband and I had that type, we just automatically changed all the batteries every year.
0: Right.
1: Like we just, you know.
0: I know, and I always have the annoying beep.
1: Yes, yeah.
0: I'm always chasing down the beep.
1: Usually the chirp.
0: That's the chirp.
1: Tells you, you know, it's the end of the life for this battery.
0: And ours are hardwired, but they still have a backup battery in them.
1: Yes, yes.
0: So those are the ones I tend to forget about because it's hardwired. You don't think, it's all set to go.
1: Right.
0: So now
1: and when those hardwires go off, I mean, it'll wake the dead. I mean,
0: they're really loud.
1: The other thing that we generally recommend is, if you can, it is a little bit more expensive, but to purchase combination smoke detectors and carbon monoxide detectors. So just kind of cuts out all
0: So that's that form that you'll again find in the senior
1: right center. So there's a flyer on smoke detectors and carbon monoxide detectors.
0: Really important stuff here, folks, so make sure that you follow up on that. All right, so let's talk about fire safety for older adults. This is a key item, which is why we're talking about this. And
1: it is, because,
0: again,
1: you know what,
0: I'm going to just put the flyer up here so you can see it while Tina's talking about
1: so
0: it.
1: So all of these flyers that you're holding up, Harry, are all in that section of the senior center, in the fireside lounge, in the retire the fire section. But, you know, Department of Fire Services, I give them a lot of credit for the state of Massachusetts. I mean, they understand that when you're talking about fire prevention and fire safety, there is a huge difference between fire safety for 10-year-old kids or 20-year-old adults and 85-year-old adults, you know. Running out of the house, probably not an option for somebody when they're in their 80s and 90s, right, or if they're a centenarian. I mean, you know, we move a little bit slower. Our vision isn't quite as good. Our hearing isn't quite as good. Our depth perception isn't quite as good. If you can't find your glasses, it's the middle of the night. You know, we talked about that. So there are a lot of things that we need to pay attention to when it comes to fire safety for older adults. It's just a different category. It's just a whole different ball game. And you know, we have a lot of older adults that are on oxygen. They get home, sent home from the hospital on oxygen.
0: Right.
1: Sometimes just temporarily. It might just be for a few weeks or a month, but still, that's different. That's, you know, there's a whole other protocol for that and things that people should be aware of. So all of the information that we provide in the Retire the Fire section, Harry, is really so that people can, you know, can walk in and say, you know, this applies to me, or I live in an older home, I need to be concerned about my electrical system, or, you know, what about space heaters, or what about, you know, all the things that we're going to talk about. And all of this information is available. That's the whole point of the operation here.
0: And I just want to paraphrase a few key points as I look at this particular form that I've got in front of me that Tina's talking about. But, you know, installing smoke alarms at every level in your home, including the basements and outside your sleeping areas, which are really critical, using the alkaline batteries and changing batteries twice a year. Check the manufacturer date on the back of your smoke alarms to make sure that they are still current and they're within the 10-year time frame. If they're outside 10 years, you need to throw them away and buy new ones so that you've got the newest technology possible. And, you know, again, there's basic tips on here. Smoke outdoors, use a large sturdy ashtray or a can of water and sand. Make sure that matches and smoking materials are fully extinguished. Don't toss cigarette butts or other smoking materials off a porch or balcony. Don't stub them out on porch rails. Never smoke in bed. Really critical, and we hear this all the time, that fires are started in the bedroom because people are in bed smoking and, you know, they get drowsy and the cigarette falls out of their mouth. And obviously, as Tina said, it's never safe to smoke in a home where you have medical oxygen. So just keep all those in mind. So let's move to, this will be the yellow flyer that you will find in the senior center, which is the fire safety, I'm sorry, this is the Retire the Fire Senior Safety Checklist.
1: Right. And so, you know, this form was developed at the Council on Aging. We developed this ourselves. And this was our, this is just a one-pager. You know, our thing is, if you really get down to just the basics, these are probably the most important things. So, of course, we start with house numbers. Do you have house numbers? Are there smoke and carbon monoxide detectors on each level of your home? And one of the new things that I learned recently, Harry, is there's a separate type of smoke detector for your garage.
0: Oh, is that right?
1: Who knew? I did not know that. So that's going to be another thing I have to kind of get that in. Yeah. Mm-hmm. Yes.
0: Wow.
1: Yeah.
0: I did not know that either.
1: Again, on our safety checklist, are rooms in the home free of excessive clutter?
0: That's huge.
1: Which creates not only a fire hazard, but it also it hinders the pathways of the first responders. I cannot tell you the number of times I've had the fire department call me and say, Tina, we've had two or three calls to this house. We had difficulty getting to the person because there was so much stuff. So there's that. Then a whole thing on cooking safety. Are the stove and the oven only used for cooking and not the storage of kitchen items and the display of knickknacks? The Washington House fire was started because the person was not somebody who cooked, but they didn't have the stove shut off. So he would use the top of his stove for storage. It was like a tabletop or a countertop.
0: Right.
1: Well, that works until you lean against something, accidentally start the stove, go to bed, and everything on it catches fire. And pretty soon you're evacuating 100 people from a...
0: Right.
1: So there you go.
0: Right.
1: Electrical outlets. We're going to talk a little bit about electrical fires. Again, super important. We've had problems with that. Just had a fire a few years ago up at Hampden Village. Thankfully, the person was out walking her dog at the time, came back and her place was gone. And it was an electrical fire. Yeah, it was an electrical fire that she had no idea.
0: Yeah, those are scary.
1: And of course, then, does the person have a file of life displayed on the refrigerator, and has a friend form been completed? And we go through that. So that's our own Westfield Retire the Fire Senior Safety Checklist. There are also all of this information, including more detailed checklists, are on the website for the Massachusetts Department of Fire Services. And I have to say, I know Pete has the address. That is a great website. It's very user friendly. So for those of you who are tech savvy and you know can get into your computer, Massachusetts Department of Fire Services. You can even just Google that, and it'll take you right to it. But it's very user friendly for you know the average person to get any information you want on fire safety. And they have a whole section on senior safe. So. Mm-hmm.
0: Yeah.
1: Perfect.
0: Wow. All right. The next one we're going to talk about is, again, Retire the Fire, safety checklist for those living with dementia and memory loss. And that is a green form that you're going to find in the senior center with a lot of great information. So, Tina?
1: Yeah. So, again, this form, this is a more recent form because Harry, I would say definitely within the last year, but everything blends together now. We did a whole separate fire safety program, Counseling on Aging Presents program for those living with dementia or memory loss. Mm. And I developed this safety list when we did that program because I thought, well, okay, what are the key things that Harry and I want to talk about? So I put them down and I actually sent this to the Department of Fire Services and I said, hey, this is courtesy of Westfield. So we've now developed our own. Steal it if you like. But these are safety things because, you know, let's face it, if you have someone in the home with dementia or a significant memory loss, they're not going to remember certain things. So there's a whole other, you know, protocol that we have to go through. So again, that's a separate program that we've done before, and certainly you can go back, YouTube that one. But the actual safety checklist, it's quite extensive, is, as Harry said, on a green form. In the section of the Retire the Fire. So, you know, we talk a lot about things that are very specific to someone with memory loss, and we go through kind of each room in the house, you know, so safety for the kitchen, the bedroom, the bathroom, the garage, the basement, all of that is on this form.
0: A lot of great tips on this one, so make sure you pick this one up.
1: That one's very detailed.
0: Yeah, it's very, very good. Space heaters. We're in the middle of winter. This has been a tough winter, and so you're trying to stay warm. People do start using space heaters. I'm guilty of this well, so let's talk about that.
1: Right. So there is a separate, we do have a separate flyer that the Department of Fire Services has put out on space heater safety. And, you know, space heaters in and of themselves are wonderful. I mean, you know, if you live in a large home, and you kind of confine yourself to one or two rooms, to turn that heat down and save on your heating bill and use a space heater is fine, as long as you do it safely. So there are safety protocols for that. There are a couple very basic. Again, I'm not going to go through all of these, but you do need to be very careful with space heaters. Number one, there is supposed to be a 3-foot radius. So that means 3 feet all the way around. So if the space heater's in the middle, 3 feet all the way around you, for safety. Now, a lot of people, you know, they'll put the space heater on. I want to warm up my feet because they're freezing. Again, that's okay. It needs to be 3 feet out. So it's designed so that you're not at risk if it's too close. Also, space heater should never be used at night when you go to bed. When you leave the house, do not leave it on. They have to be turned off because if they overheat, if they tip over, you know, that's a fire waiting to happen. And we've had a lot, not so much in Westfield, but certainly if you look at the national statistics and the state statistics, there are a lot of fires caused by, not by safe heaters, but not by space heaters, but by people not using them safely. So take out the flyer if you have a space heater. If it's an old one, you know, of course, any appliance that has like a frayed cord or anything like that, please get rid of it. That's not, I don't care what it is, hair dryer, toaster oven, coffee, anything, you know, but that gets into the electrical piece, but certainly with space heaters. But some of the more modern space heaters, if they tip over, they automatically shut off. So you want to look for some of those. If you're buying one, you want to look for some of those features.
0: Right. And the other thing I want to really emphasize too, and I see this all the time, and sometimes in my house we're guilty of this, is the use of extension cords because you can't plug it directly into an outlet, so you plug it into an extension cord. Now, I use really heavy duty.
1: Yes.
0: Do not use, you shouldn't be used, let me first paraphrase, let's get this straight. Do not use extension cords because they're dangerous. You really need to plug these directly into an outlet because there's a lot of heat that's created and they are designed to absorb that heat and keep things from flaming up. However, should you do that, do not use these little brown or little white ones that you buy in Target or someplace. because they're not heavy duty enough and they cannot absorb the heat. So I'm using some very heavy duty ones that I get at the hardware store. And I've, I actually have them, I've got them hanging so that they're not hanging on the floor or anything, because I feel them. I can feel the heat there. But you've got to be really, really careful. And we've really cut back on our use of extension cords because they are dangerous.
1: They're tripping hazards.
0: But they're also a fire hazard. So when possible, do not use extension cords.
1: Yeah, you know, and that's a good point that you brought up, Harry, because, you know, when you use space heaters, depending on where you're putting it, you can't put it right next to a wall because you need a 3-foot radius.
0: And they don't give you long enough cord.
1: Don't give you a super long cord. So again, if you're going to use them short term, you know, you want to warm up the room. We do that. You know, we'll warm up the bathroom when we're going to give the granddaughter a bath. It's like, you know, we'll put a space heater in there, warm up the bathroom, then we shut it off. Take the space heater out. Now the bathroom's warm. It's a small room. It'll heat up fast. And, you know, most space heaters, if you're using them in a smaller room and you're closing the door, they'll warm up pretty quickly. Then turn it off and then back on when you need it.
0: All right, moving along here. This is something that I'm sure a lot of you have, which are wood stoves, because a lot of you burn your heat through wood, which is very fine. It's a great source of heat as long as it's done safely. So chimney and wood stove fire safety. So that is a white form that we have.
1: Another flyer.
0: But this is critical because I know I'm sure a lot of you are using wood. Whether you're cutting it yourself for exercise or whether you're purchasing it, it is a great source of heat, but it's got to be really carefully done. So,
1: yeah, exactly.
0: Tina, what do you have to say about
1: that? Well, you know what? And I'm not one that has a wood stove. We actually have a gas fireplace in my house. So so all of this information is, you know, sort of new to me. But, you know, but again, anything that you're doing, whenever you have, you know, you're using a chimney, make sure that your chimney has been inspected, you know, make sure the flue's been inspected by a qualified mason prior to using it. And, you know, that goes for furnaces as well. You know, you periodically need to just get those things checked. And, you know, the best time to do it is not in the middle of the winter after we've already started using it. The best time to use it is off season when if they have the time to do it, they can do those inspections. You know, and understand, you know, if it's a wood burning stove, take the flyer, you know, make sure you're doing this, you're using this. It's kind of special to what you're doing. Make sure that you're doing it safely. And that's my best, you know, that is really my best advice, because from a personal standpoint, I can't tell you because we don't have that in my home. And again, that's why all of these things are important. Take the information that's important to you. I mean, if you have a loved one with dementia or cognitive problems or whatever, you need that form. You need the friend form. You know, maybe somebody else doesn't need the friend form. You know, we're relatively healthy, but we just need these other forms about numbers and those kinds of things.
0: So the thing that I want to talk about just quickly, we have another form. It's called Keep Warm, Keep Safe.
1: Yep.
0: And this goes through a lot of tips about the use of wood stoves, also pellet stoves, which many of you have. And I've been hearing about, which has surprised me, people are starting to burn coal again, which has totally surprised me. I thought that was an obsolete form of heat, but people are using it. Mm-hmm. But the things that you really want to be aware of is that as Tina has already pointed out, make sure that your chimney and your flue are inspected annually. Make sure that you have a building permit before you install a stove. Just don't buy one and then put it in yourself or have someone else put it in. You need to have a building permit to ensure that it's being done properly. Keep it away from anything that can burn at least by 3 feet. The ash disposal is really critical here because you have to clean out pellet stoves. You have to clean out wood stoves. Where are you putting a lot of those live ashes that are probably still live even though the fire may have burned out at some point? So make sure that you are understanding of all of that. And again, not only smoke detectors, but carbon monoxide detectors. Yeah. Really, really key on that.
1: Yeah, and I do want to key in on this carbon monoxide for just a minute, Harry, because it's something that we haven't talked a lot about. But heating equipment is the leading source of carbon monoxide in the home. You want to make sure, and this is why I'm a big proponent of combination smoke carbon monoxide detectors. Just because if you've got a smoke detector on every level, it also means you have a carbon monoxide detector on every level. Do not use your gas stove or oven for heat. And believe it or not, I have worked with seniors who have done that. Absolutely.
0: That's really dangerous.
1: Keep appliance vents and exhaust pipes clear of drifting snow and bushes. You know, again, we live in New England, and we have to be concerned about those things. So, you know, your dryer vent or, you know, whatever, your heating vents, whatever's going out, make sure that there's a clear path for it to get out, because otherwise it's only going to start backing up. And the thing about carbon monoxide is you can't necessarily smell it. You can't see it.
0: Right.
1: And, you know, when they go in there, we've definitely had, carbon monoxide poisoning, carbon monoxide deaths, because if you're sleeping, you just sleep right through it.
0: You know, talking about that, I had forgot we have carbon monoxide detectors in our mm-hmm. house. They are not hardwired, whereas our smoke detectors are. We've added those since we bought the house. We had one chirping a couple of weeks ago, and Ann and I were going crazy. So I'm checking all the smoke detectors. I've forgotten about the carbon monoxide detector. I am going everywhere. Where is that thing chirping? I'm taking out the batteries. I'm replacing that. Still chirping. Finally found it's a carbon monoxide detector. And the other thing, this is another tip. So found it. I said, oh, my gosh, it's the carbon monoxide detector, which was in the basement coming up the landing. I had forgotten we had it there, pulled it out, replaced the battery, still chirping. That's when you know it's no good. You throw it out and you go to Rockies or wherever you purchase your items like that to get a new one.
1: Yeah.
0: Because they will wear out.
1: Yeah, they do. And I can't remember now the lifespan. I wish I had one of the firefighters here. They could tell it off the top of their head. I don't believe that it's 10 years. I believe it's shorter than that for carbon monoxide.
0: Right.
1: So, you really want to be paying attention to. And, you know, I remember having an employee at the Department of Fire Services, and she was pretty high up there in rank, telling me that she had gone to visit her dad. He was in his 80s. And she said, and I hear this chirping. So immediately, she's looking. Well, it's in his closet. It's in the box in the closet.
0: Oh, no.
1: It's the detector that she had given him, like, you know, six years earlier or whatever for Christmas that never got put up. And, yeah. And so she said, well, you can bet that we've spent the weekend putting up all the
0: And on the backs of all those detectors are the dates when these things were originally manufactured.
1: Check your dates.
0: So check your dates.
1: Yeah, absolutely check your dates.
0: All right, moving along. Cooking fire. These are really important. We just heard about a huge fire at the mall because of basically cooking fire grease. So, and we hear about these in restaurants and certainly in kitchens this happens. So, Tina, what is it about cooking fires that we need to be concerned with?
1: I will tell you that the Department of Fire Services there are a whole bunch of guidelines, and I would absolutely encourage everybody, because you know what? We all cook. I mean, even if you're not a cook, we all do meal preparation because we all have to survive and we have to eat to survive. Their two big sayings are, one is stand by your pan. So that was based on the old Tammy Wynette, stand by your man, stand by your pan. A lot of fires happen, especially with older adults, when they put something on the stove. Now they go to the bathroom, they go take their medication, the phone rings, they forget they had something on the stove. Now, if it's something that's just, you know, simmering, it's a stew or whatever, that's fine. You're checking it and stirring it every few hours or every half hour or whatever. But if it's, you know, you're frying something, you're sauteing something, and all of a sudden, you know, the kitchen is filled with smoke, stand by your pan. And they will tell you too, if you know somebody rings the front doorbell, take a prop with you, a wooden spoon, a dish rag, something to remind you, I can't stay and talk to you at the door. I have something. Yes.
0: That's a great tip.
1: It is a great tip, and I've done it myself.
0: Oh my
1: I'm
0: gosh,
1: at the
0: I never
1: stove.
0: Really thought of that.
1: Somebody knocks on the door, even if it's one of the neighborhood kids or whatever, you know, I'll go to the door, but I always take something with me to remind me.
0: It's so easy to forget.
1: It is. You start talking.
0: Right.
1: Next thing you know, I had this happen to me. Next thing I know, I went outside because it was in the summer. Now we're talking on the porch. I come in and my whole kitchen is filled with smoke and the bottom of my pan is burned because I was steaming pears for my granddaughter back in the day. And so, throughout the pan, you know, smoke alarm's going off. So anyway, that one. And their other one is put a lid on it.
0: Yeah.
1: So put a lid on it. It is if you have a stove fire, you don't want to put water on it. You don't really want to use a fire. You know, the fire department is really not big on home fire extinguishers, because if you don't know how to use them properly, you can do more harm than good.
0: Hmm.
1: Their thing is, put a lid on it. If you know, the pot cover, put a lid on it, turn off the stove, get out of the house and call the fire department. You know, their motto is leave the firefighting to us. And I totally agree with that. But there are some other safety tips. And we are not going to go through all of them, but I now have a 2.5-year-old granddaughter living with us. There should be a 3-foot radius for pets and children. And I am very aware of that now that I have a toddler in the house.
0: Oh.
1: And it's like, when that stove is on, if I'm cooking or whatever, I have a line for her. Like, you know, we have a carpet.
0: Oh, to prevent them coming near it.
1: Yeah, exactly. Okay. Because, you know, you don't want older adults tripping over grandchildren or tripping over their dogs or their cats or whatever. Right. So you want like that pet-free, kid-free zone.
0: Sure.
1: Got to be really careful about what you're wearing. You don't want your sleeves catching on fire.
0: Oh, right.
1: A lot of times we have accidents, not with fires, but with people getting scalded with, you know, boiling water and things like that. They're going to pour the water. So a lot of good cooking and burn safety tips on this particular flyer that we have out at the Senior Center.
0: Yeah, really, really good one.
1: Yeah.
0: All right. This next one, we've already kind of touched on it, but let's hit it one more time, which is preventing electrical fires and the use of the outlets and extension cords.
1: Yeah, and again, you know, there's a whole lot to this. I would say some of the, and again, I would really encourage everybody, because everybody uses electricity. It's like cooking. Everybody does it. Everybody uses electricity. I would really encourage people to grab the flyer, limited use of extension cords, limited use of overloading outlets and all of that. But this has some really good detailed information. And I think one of the takeaways for our seniors is if you're living in an older home and you have a limited number of outlets, you really might want to hire an electrician and have more outlets put in if that's at all possible.
0: Yeah, we've done that ourselves. And the other thing I want to really emphasize here, too, if your circuit breaker has popped, that means you've overloaded the circuit. Don't go looking and then turn it back on thinking, why is this thing keeps tripping?
1: There's a reason why it's
0: tripping. So you need to figure out something is overloading that, so you've got to unplug something. And so I know that there's one room in our house where if I plug three things in, it's going to go. So we now know two is the max.
1: Yep.
0: But
1: certain appliances require more heat than others. And you'd be surprised at some of the small appliances that actually require a lot of electricity.
0: No question. All right, this is another form that we have, and we've already touched on it, but we're going to hit it one more time, carbon monoxide safety.
1: Yep, and that's a whole separate form. And, you know, again, remember, carbon monoxide is poisonous, it's odorless, it's colorless, and it's tasteless. So this is one of those, you know, the room isn't going to fill up with anything. Like, you know, if there's a fire, it's going to fill up with smoke. Well, with carbon monoxide, that's not going to happen. So there are, the brochure is great in terms of symptoms of carbon monoxide poisoning. So if you start experiencing some of these, you know, get out of the house, and because that's what it could be. And there's, you know, they will come in, they'll have meters, they'll check and see what's going on. And if there's a leak somewhere, they're going to find it. So.
0: Excellent. All right. This is a poster that you will find. This is such a key issue that, and unfortunately with the seniors, so many people are now using home oxygen. Very, very flammable. You've got to be really careful with this. So Tina, I'm going to turn you loose on this one.
1: All right, I'm going to tell you what I learned from Chief Mary Regan when she was former Chief Mary Regan when she was chief, and she explained to me, because we did have a fire fatality of someone who was on oxygen, and she said oxygen in and of itself is not it's not flammable, but oxygen will make a fire burn hotter and faster. So that if there's more oxygen in the room and something, you know, it's not like combustible, but if something starts to burn, that extra oxygen is going to make it burn hotter and faster. And that's why the use of home oxygen, while it can be life-saving, can also be dangerous if you don't use it properly. And there are protocols and there are ways to do it. I asked Harry to bring the poster because we do have these posters and I can order more of these. You know, if you are getting oxygen from a home health agency or through a company, they'll have a sign for you, you know, to put on the door. And we have other people that have put signs on the door, because I've had people say to me, well, nobody in my house smokes, but I have a friend who comes over every week and he smokes, you know, he'll light up. Well, guess what? Not when you're on oxygen, you know, and so we've had people that have wanted the posters to just kind of post on their door to, as a reminder, like, hey, this is what's going on here.
0: No, that's a great tip. Okay. There's another form that we have, which is the checklist, CDC home safety checklist. I was looking at this when I was preparing for this program, and I was really impressed with all of the questions and the yes and no things that you need to be focused on.
1: Yeah, so the way this form is set up, Harry, just to let people know, so there are questions on one side, and then you check yes or no. And depending on your answer, there are suggestions of how you can correct that. So, you know, just to give you an example, are there papers, books, towels, shoes, magazines, boxes, blankets, or other objects on the floor? Well, if you check yes, the suggestion is pick up things that are on the floor. Always keep objects off the floor. I mean, you know, that one sounds pretty obvious, but there are some other, you know, clearing pathways, light switches, you know, that kind of thing. Does the stairway light bulb, is that burned out? Well, if you can't change it, can you have a family friend or, you know, a family member who's younger who can climb up on a ladder and change that light bulb? Because some of these things, I have to say, you know, now that I'm in my late 60s, I find some of these things are challenging for us. And you have to kind of put your head together with somebody else and say, okay, well, what's the solution to this? Having a dark stairwell is not the solution. We got to get that light bulb changed. So, you know, who can do it? How do we do that?
0: Yeah, no question. Those are great, great, great tips and all practical items that you will relate to when you see them. So we have another, it was called the emergency kit checklist. This I found really interesting. And these are the items that you would want to have ready to use in case of an emergency.
1: Yep.
0: It's on a yellow form again in the senior center.
1: Yep. And, you know, some of these are basic, but some of them are things that you might not necessarily think about. You know, obviously batteries, we all think about, oh, if we lose the electricity and, you know, our cell phone chargers and ID cards. And I have, you know, for a lot of our information like that, if I've made copies or whatever, I put those in Ziploc bags so that if, you know, they won't be water damaged. So, you know, do you have a pet? Do you have a baby? Are there supplies that you need? So this is just sort of an emergency. It's a basic emergency kit checklist. Lots of pictures on there. So, you know, pretty easy to follow that one.
0: Hey, we're coming to an end here, believe it or not. A lot of forms, but we are coming to an end. The last form that we want to share with you are the 5 ways to avoid winter falls. It's a white form that you will find again on that shelf. And falls in the winter are really key. I took a fall this winter myself earlier in the winter when we had a lot of ice. We got snow on top of it. I was shoveling. Thought I was on solid ground. Turns out I hit a patch of ice down. I hit my coccyx bone, and I was sore for weeks and weeks.
1: Yeah.
0: And I've fallen last year, and I really did a job on my shoulder and stuff. So these are things that we really want to be careful of. So Tina, you want to expand upon that?
1: Yeah, again, you know, we did an entire show on falls prevention as part of this series. So again, I would encourage people to go back and review some of those, the past shows that we've done. But there are, you know, there are lots of ways to prevent falls. And again, all of these things, all of this information, Harry, this whole section on retire the fire and falls prevention and, you know, poison control and all of these things, we're doing all this as providing information to people so that they can prevent the crisis from happening. Our goal is to prevent the fall, to prevent the crisis from happening. You know, falls happen inside, they happen outside. Sometimes they're weather related. Sometimes they're just because people are trying to cut corners. Mm-hmm. You know, I can tell you that I've heard people say, well, I know I shouldn't have, you know, I know I should have really gotten the step stool out with the handles, but I just decided to go up on a chair because I was too lazy to go in the other room and get the step stool. And down they went, and that could be a broken arm, a broken hip, you know, an injured coccyx or whatever it is. So all of what these flyers are and these brochures are is to really just bring attention to people. And, you know, Harry, you've said yourself on this show how many times, I never thought of that. You know, I mean, it makes sense, but I never thought of that. And that's really true for a lot of us. You know, we a lot of this fire safety, it's kind of common sense to a certain extent. For some things, it's specialized knowledge, but a lot of it is common sense. But if you're not thinking about it, or, you know, if people are saying to me, well, I was too lazy to go and do this, hopefully now they understand that, you know, well, so what did you save, 30 seconds? But look at the damage that was done.
0: Right.
1: And, you know, that's the same for so many things, including fire safety, kitchen safety, you know, all of these things. It's like, well, I just thought I would just, and then that turns into a crisis. So I would say the same for fall prevention. We have lots of information. A lot of the information on the fall prevention came from Holyoke Medical Center for their Centers for Rehab Excellence. They've done some trainings for our staff, but they've got some great tools and some great information. And so I'm always one to say, hey, do you want to share some of those flyers and brochures? And they were gracious enough to do that. So I thank them for that. That information is there as well. So really this session of, you know, sort of the retire the fire was really just to let people know this is the information that's available to you. And every topic that Harry and I mentioned with either a form or a flyer or a brochure, all the details are on that flyer or brochure, and I would really encourage people to take advantage of that. And you don't, you know, take them with you, take them home, share them with your family, share them with your spouse, you know, share them with your friends or your siblings. You know, that's what they're there for. And as I see that we're running out of, you know, the flyer on space heaters, well, we'll make more copies. And we just keep refilling things.
0: That's, you do.
1: And we keep updating, too. Again, as we learn more, as fire safety, as the firefighters are learning more, we're sharing that information as well.
0: You know, I want to go back to the fall prevention. We're all out shoveling snow and clearing snow from our walkways and stuff. I have two tips for you. One, at our city DPW yard, there is a building where you can fill up pails of sand, and it's got mixed salt in it. Yep. So you go with your own shovel and get a pail, so make sure you don't overfill it so that you can't pick it up. But you can use that for grit if you've really got to put something down on your sidewalk again, especially with all the ice that we've been getting. And the other thing that I have done to really prevent falls is I've gone to places like Rockies or Home Depot. They sell these little all of a sudden I can't think of the right word. They're things that you could put on your shoe. It's a very easy little harness.
1: Yeah, like a grippy.
0: Yeah. You put it on your shoes. I have a set of shoes that I use outside. I leave these on all the time. Mm-hmm. Some of them are little micro spikes. Some of them look like they're little coiled chains on them. But they are phenomenal for preventing
1: falls.
0: Yeah. And they give you amazing traction.
1: Yeah.
0: So think about what you have under your shoes, because snow is
1: the same idea as like the winter tires. Remember, we used to get the winter tires with the little spikes.
0: Basically, studded. You're putting studs on the bottom of your shoes.
1: Yeah, it's like a studded tire on your shoe. Yeah, good idea.
0: So, Tina, it has been a pleasure to have you. We have covered a lot of ground here. I'm not sure there's anything left we have to talk about. But the thing that I will remind everybody is that this is a topic that, as I've said a couple of times already, it's so important. That's why we keep hitting on this, to remind you of the things that you need to be focused on to keep yourself safe, your family, your loved ones safe, your pets safe. But retire the fire. We can't be more concerned about that, because we do get sloppy and we forget sometimes. Mm-hmm. And we start using extension cords or the wrong ones, or we don't change the batteries, or we're not checking the dates on our detectors to make sure that they are updated. So do all of the things that we've done, that we've talked about here. And most importantly is get into the senior center and avail yourself of all the forums that Tina has. The other thing I do want to also let you know, if you say, well, I've been there before, she's always got new ones coming out.
1: That's right.
0: So go and check to see what else is new, because there's always new information coming. So with that being said, I want to give a special thank you to our fabulous guest, Tina Gorman, who is the COA Special Projects Coordinator at the Senior Center. This has been another edition of the Westfield Council on Aging Presents on WCPC Westfield Cable Channel 15. We'll see you on the next show.
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3: 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This broadcast focuses on topics of particular interest to retirees, veterans, their caregivers, and to those who may know veterans. These are articles from numerous sources that focus or expand on issues that may or may not be covered in the national or local news broadcast. So, without further ado, let's hear what's in the news today. This article comes from VA News. It is dated August 25th of 2026 and being read in also on the 25th. And the title of the article, Scammers Are Getting Smarter. Here is how veterans can stay ahead. Scammers know many veterans rely on the Department of Veterans Affairs, VA, for services and support, and they try to take advantage of that trust. Whether it's a fake email, a cloned voice, or a lookalike website, the goal is the same: to steal your personal information, your money, or your benefits. You don't need to be a technological expert to protect yourself. You just need to know what to look for. Scammers rely on three common tactics: phishing, which is phishing, fake, deepfake impersonation, and typo squatting. Here's what each one looks like and simple steps you can take right now. What is phishing? And again, phishing. Phishing happens when a scammer sends a fake message that seems to come from a trusted source like VA.
4: They rely on urgency, realistic branding, and look-alike email addresses to trick you. Their goal is to always make you act before you think. Deep fake impersonation. Phishing gets a new disguise. Deep fake impersonation is a newer, more advanced form of phishing that uses highly realistic AI-generated content designed to look and sound real. Scammers now use AI to create fake voices, videos, or messages that sound and look like someone you trust. It might be a caller who sounds like a VA representative, a bank employee, or even a family member. These scammers may say there is a problem with your medical records, your benefits, or your account. They want you to feel scared or rushed enough to share sensitive information on the spot, like your social security number, date of birth, or banking details. Don't rely on how the message sounds. Always verify it through a separate, trusted source. Excuse me, if a call or video claims to be from VA or your bank and asks for personal information or money, hang up and contact them directly using a number or method that you know and that you can trust. In another common tactic, a criminal clones a family member's voice to fake a kidnapping or emergency and demand ransom. Don't assume a distress call is legitimate just because it comes from the person's actual phone number. Call other family members, friends, or anyone close to the person to confirm their safety. What is typo squatting? Typo squatting happens when scammers create website addresses that look almost identical to real ones, hoping you'll mistype the URL. These fake sites can look legitimate, but entering your information can put your identity and benefits at risk. In April of 2026, VA identified two fraudulent websites ending in va.com and va.biz that were designed to mimic VA's official va.gov website. These fake sites are linked to phishing activity and the spread of harmful software, and VA acted quickly to shut them down. Behaviors to watch for. Scammers rely on a few tricks no matter which method they use. Creating a sense of urgency or fear, pretending to be someone you know or trust, asking for personal or financial information out of the blue, sending links that look real but lead somewhere else, using pressure so you act before you think. Threat actors rely on split-second mistakes. When users pause to confirm a URL or email sender before logging in or responding, they help safeguard VA data, protect veterans' information, and strengthen your overall cybersecurity posture. 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Look for spelling before you click or enter information. Never share sensitive details on the spot. Do not give out passwords, social security numbers, or banking information because of an unexpected call, text, or email. Use extra login precautions. Turn on multi-factor authentication wherever it is offered. 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You have several places to turn. 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And let's see, stay informed. New scams show up all the time. Check in periodically with trusted sources that can track emerging threats. Stay safe online. If something feels off, it probably is. Take a moment, check it out, protect yourself, your identity, and your benefits. And that concludes this article. Hi, this is Phil. This article comes from Military Times Magazine, dated August 24th of 2026, being read in on the 25th. And I guess, normally I don't comment about articles, or at least I try not to, and I guess this is just an unintended consequence of what's going on in the world. But the title of the article, U.S. cancels joint marine drills with South Korea over Iran war-related force constraints. And this comes from Reuters. United States canceled a joint amphibious landing drill scheduled for next month with South Korea's Seoul Marine Corps. And on Monday, after Washington cited, constraints on the availability of U.S. forces due to the war in Iran.

0: This broadcast service is provided by Valley iRadio. The material being read is the copyright property of the publications being read. Access to this program is solely for persons who cannot read the original printed version due to a visual impairment or other disability. By continuing to listen, you confirm that you have such a condition.
1: Close coordination on matters integral to their alliance, according to a State Department statement. The cancellation of the amphibious landing drills follows U.S. President Donald Trump's surprise order to scale back a separate annual joint military exercise that ended last Friday, citing the cost and Seoul's refusal to take part in the Iran war. President Trump also wrote on his Truth Social platform that the, and I'll have to spell this one also, ULCHI Freedom Shield drill sent, quote, a signal that was totally inappropriate and hostile to a country that, as long as Donald J. Trump has been president, has been unthreatening and respectful, quote unquote. Despite the reduction of the exercise, Panmunjom fired 10 short-range ballistic missiles last week and issued a statement denouncing the exercises. North Korea has long condemned such exercises as rehearsals for invasion. And that concludes this article. Hi, this is Phil. This article comes from Military Times magazine, and it is dated August 24th of 2026 and being read in on the 25th. And it's written by Brandon Wiley, W-I-L-E. And the title of the article, The PACT, P-A-C-T Act Turned 4. What it delivered and what's still to come. And the subtitle, with hundreds of thousands of veterans enrolled in care, a mandatory review could add more toxic exposure conditions to the list. The PACT Act turned 4 years this old this month. Formerly the Sergeant First Class Heath Robinson, honoring our promise to address Comprehensive Toxins Act, it remains the largest single expansion of Department of Veterans Affairs health care and disability benefits in decades, extending presumptive service conditions to millions of veterans exposed to burn pits, Agent Orange, and other toxic substances across every era of service from Vietnam through the post-9/11 wars. How it got to the president's desk. Law passed through Congress was longer and rockier than its eventual bipartisan signing might suggest. Representative Mark Tancano, Democrat of California, introduced the bill in June of 2021. The House passed it in March of 2022. The Senate passed an amended version that June. A technical constitutional issue then forced the House to pass a revised version, which it did July 13th of 2022, sending it back to the Senate for final approval. What should have been routine turned into a general crisis when 25 Republican senators who had previously supported the bill flipped their votes and a procedural cloture vote failed 55-42 on July 27th of 2022. Veterans and advocacy groups led by organizations including Burn Pit 360 staged a 6-day protest on the Capitol steps in response, the longest continuous demonstration of its kind in American history. The Senate ultimately passed the bill 86-11 on August 2, 2022, and President Joe Biden signed it into law August 10th. Where the numbers stand now, VA sped up its own implementation timeline considerably. Rather than phasing in new presumptions gradually through 2026, as the original law allowed, VA made all PACT Act presumptions of exposure and service connection applicable starting immediately, and it expanded health care eligibility to millions of additional toxic exposed veterans beginning March 5th of 2024, years ahead of the statutory deadline. By the 2-year mark alone, more than 156,000 veterans had enrolled in VA health care specifically through PACT Act Enrollment Authority, and VA had screened more than 5.6 million veterans for toxic exposure-related health conditions. Claims volume has only grown since. VA reported receiving more than 1 million PACT Act-related claims in 2025 alone, and PACT Act claims are now being decided roughly 50%,

0: 35% faster than traditional disability claims, according to recent VA data, even as the overall claim volume strained regional office capability, or capacity, sorry about that. A built-in review clock. The law just didn't expand once and stop. Section 902 of the PACT Act requires VAs to conduct a reoccurring scientific review of emerging evidence and formally consider whether additional conditions deserve presumptive status, a process built specifically so the list doesn't freeze in place as new research accumulates. The four-year mark this August triggered exactly what kind that kind of review with the VA's Advisory Committee on Toxics Exposure and outside researchers currently evaluating a substantial list of potentially new presumptive conditions for possible future actions. For veterans who were denied a toxics exposure claim before the PACT Act exists, that ongoing review matters directly. VA's presumptive framework applies retroactively in many cases, meaning a previously denied claim for a condition that later gains presumptive status can also be refiled with having to reprove the underlying service connection from scratch. What veterans should actually do. Veterans who have not checked their eligibility, particularly those told before 2022 that they didn't qualify for VA health care or that a specific condition wasn't service-connected, should not assume that that determination still holds. I'm going to read that sentence one more time. Veterans who have not yet checked their eligibility, particularly those told before 2022 that they didn't qualify for VA health care or that a specific condition wasn't service-connected, should not assume that that determination still holds. The presumptive conditions list, the eligible service locations and time periods, and VA's own enrollment authorities have all expanded multiple times since the law's signing. Veterans can check current presumptive conditions and file a claim at va.gov/PACT or call 800-698-2411. I'll do that one more time. 800-698-2411. And then free assistance navigating a PACT Act claim is available through any veteran service organization, including the DAV, VFW, and American Legion. And that concludes this article. This article comes from VA News. It is dated August 25th of 2026 and being read in also on the 25th. And the title of the article, Scammers Are Getting Smarter. Here is how veterans can stay ahead. Scammers know many veterans rely on the Department of Veterans Affairs, VA, for services and support, and they try to take advantage of that trust, whether it's a fake email, a cloned voice, or a lookalike website. The goal is the same, to steal your personal information, your money, or your benefits. You don't need to be a technological expert to protect yourself. You just need to know what to look for. Scammers rely on three common tactics. Phishing, which is phishing, fake, deepfake impersonation, and typo squatting. Here's what each one looks like and simple steps you can take right now. What is phishing? And again, phishing. Phishing happens when a scammer sends a fake message that seems to come from a trusted source like VA. They rely on urgency, realistic branding, and lookalike email addresses to trick you. Their goal is to always make you act before you think. Deep fake impersonation. Phishing gets a new disguise. Deep fake impersonation is a newer, more advanced form of phishing that uses highly realistic AI-generated content designed to look and sound real. Scammers now use AI to create fake voices, videos, or messages that sound and look like someone you trust. It might be a caller who sounds like a VA representative, a bank employee, or even a family member. These scammers may say there is a problem with your medical records, your benefits, or your account. They want you to feel scared or rushed enough to share sensitive information on the spot, like your social security number, date of birth, or banking details. Don't rely on how the message sounds. Always verify it through a separate trusted source. If a call or video claims to be from VA or your bank and asks for personal information or money, hang up and contact them directly using a number or method that you know and that you can trust. In another common tactic, a criminal clones a family member's voice to fake a kidnapping or emergency and demand ransom. Don't assume a distress call is legitimate just because it comes from the person's actual phone number. Call other family members, friends, or anyone close to the person to confirm their safety. What is typo squatting? Typo squatting happens when scammers create website addresses that look almost identical to real ones, hoping you'll mistype the URL. These fake sites can look legitimate, but entering your information can put your identity and benefits at risk. In April of 2026, VA identified two fraudulent websites ending in va.com and va.biz that were designed to mimic VA's official va.gov website. These fake sites are linked to phishing activity and the spread of harmful software, and VA acted quickly to shut them down. Behaviors to watch for. Scammers rely on a few tricks no matter which method they use. Creating a sense of urgency or fear, pretending to be someone you know or trust, asking for personal or financial information out of the blue, sending links that look real but lead somewhere else, using pressure so you act before you think. Threat actors rely on split-second mistakes. When users pause to confirm a URL or email sender before logging in or responding, they help safeguard VA data, protect veterans' information, and strengthen your overall cybersecurity posture. 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Contact VA directly at www.va.gov/contact-us. 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Check the web address closely. Look for spelling before you click or enter information. Never share sensitive details on the spot. Do not give out passwords, social security numbers, or banking information because of an unexpected call, text, or email. 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Turn on multi-factor authentication wherever it is offered. 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And let's see. Stay informed. New scams show up all the time. Check in periodically with trusted sources that can track emerging threats. Stay safe online. If something feels off, it probably is. Take a moment, check it out, protect yourself, your identity, and your benefits. And that concludes this article.
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2: Hello, my name is Kathy, and I'll be reading some Hilltown history from the Country Journal. Titled Milk Gravy by Ann Sabo Warner. She says, I have written before about my immigrant grandparents who came to Goshen as bond servants in 1888. My grandmother was a stern and taciturn lady and was known to comment only once on their servitude to say they got very tired of milk gravy. She was not alone. In the days when families had one or more cows, milk gravy was a diet staple. It was made by thickening milk with a roux of fat and flour. Its palatability depended on the cook, but mostly on the fat. Butter was best, bacon grease okay, chicken fat and lard not so much. Most of the milk was rich with butter fat, since cream was skimmed by hand, which only did part of the job. That's why we sometimes called milk gravy cream sauce. Later in life, I learned it was what the French called bechamel. The obvious reason for milk gravy was a surfeit of milk. Even with one cow, there were times when she freshened, for example, when the calf, barn cats, household, and even a pig couldn't use it at all. Good cooks struggled to use all this milk at a time when nothing was wasted. Sour milk became cottage cheese. My mother canned some of the surplus. Custards and puddings of all kinds absorbed lots of milk. Hasty pudding took the prize. It was a mixture of cornmeal and molasses or maple syrup baked in a slow wood stove oven for hours, the cook adding milk from time to time to keep it moist. And then there was milk gravy. The nutritional value of milk can't be discounted, but milk gravy had other advantages. It went well with potatoes. Another staple, or toasted bread or biscuits. Mainly it was a way of stretching a little to feed a lot. Especially in late winter, when supplies from that pig were running low, milk gravy was on the menu. Milk gravy with salt pork, milk gravy with dried beef, the GI's bane, but still one of my comfort foods, milk gravy with salt cod, you get the picture. Even country people don't have cows anymore. Cow's milk is losing its popularity, and dairy farms are struggling. But I'll still have my cream sauce, and I bet the French will still have their bechamel. And that's it for today. Thank you for listening to Valley Eye Radio.
3: Hi there. This is Dondi with Valley Eye Radio. I'll be reading the scam of the day from the online blog scamaside.com. This one was posted August 20th, 2026. Chase Credit Card Scam, written by Stephen Weissman, as are all the other scam alerts. Today's scam of the day comes from a Scamaside subscriber who received a phone call from a scammer posing as a Chase Bank employee working in its fraud department. The scammer told the targeted victim that someone had used her credit card in another city. The scammer then asked for information about her Chase accounts. She was then passed on to a supervisor who told her that the bank needed to examine the magnetic stripes on her credit cards and told her that a courier would come to pick up her card so that they could be examined. The Scamaside subscriber then asked the scammer if she called Chase's fraud department, would they confirm the two scammers worked for the bank? The scammer responded that they would not because he worked for FDIC. This contradiction of what she was told convinced the Scamaside subscriber that they were scammers, and she hung up the phone. Because scammers can spoof a telephone number, your caller ID can make it appear that a call you receive from a scammer is coming from Chase or another legitimate source, so you can't trust your caller ID. While you may receive a call or a text from your credit card company to confirm a purchase that they believe is fraudulent, the real credit card companies will never ask for your credit card number, information about other accounts you may have, nor would they ever ask to examine the magnetic strip on your card. Only scammers do this. Some tips. Trust me, you can't trust anyone. Whenever you are asked for personal information, to click on a link, download an attachment, or make a payment in response to any communication, you should confirm the legitimacy of the communication before doing anything. No credit card company will ask you to send them your credit cards. If you do receive a call or other communication from your bank indicating there is a problem with your account, you should confirm with a call to your bank at a number you know is legitimate before responding. However, if you get a call merely to confirm whether you made a purchase or not, you can respond to that request. Legitimate calls from your bank or credit card company will not ask for other personal information. If you are not already a subscriber to scamaside.com, but would like to receive daily emails with the scam of the day, all you need to do is go to the bottom of the initial page of the website scamaside.com and type in your email address on the tab that states, sign up for this blog. This is Dondi with Valley Eye Radio with this helpful information. I wish you a wonderful rest of your day. Be very careful when you get these kind of things happening in your life. You don't want to get scammed. Take care. I'll be back again some other time. Bye-bye.
4: This is Bird Note. Nothing says summer like a day at the beach. Whether you're lounging by a lake or enjoying a seaside vacation, here are five things you can do to share the shore with birds. 1. Give birds their space. Keep a respectful distance, especially if there are chicks present. 2. Read posted signs and don't enter areas that have been fenced off to protect breeding birds. Some beaches have shorebird monitoring volunteers who can share more information about how to safely access the shoreline. 3. Keep your pets on leash. Even the best trained dogs can harass and hurt birds if left unsupervised. 4. Watch your step. Shorebird eggs and chicks are highly camouflaged and often blend into the beach. Try sticking close to the water, since beach nesting birds are more likely to lay eggs on higher ground where they won't wash away with the tide. 5. Pick up trash. Billions of pounds of plastic enter our global oceans every year with deadly consequences for marine animals. And leftover food attracts predators like gulls and raccoons that may prey on vulnerable shorebirds. Learn more about the difference you can make for birds when you visit our website, birdnote.org. I'm Jonice Franklin. This episode is brought to you by Jim and Beerta Falconer of Seattle, Washington, and generous listeners around the world.
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6: Hello, it's Martha with the Westfield News for Thursday, August 27, 2026. In front page news, superintendent outlines strategic goals. Zaborowski sets out vision for district through 2028 by Amy Porter from Westfield. The Westfield School Committee approved four goals laid out by Superintendent Stephen Zaborowski during its meeting on Monday. The goals will inform the strategic vision for the Westfield Public Schools through 2028. We picked four areas where we know we have to go, Zaborowski said. These include narrowing the achievement gap for all students through inclusive practices, focusing on evidence-based literacy instruction, advancing social-emotional health by training principals and assistant principals, and scheduling care and maintenance of school grounds and campuses. For three of the four goals, the district is bringing in outside consultants to help implement them. To narrow the achievement gaps, the school will implement a district-wide inclusive practices framework that establishes consistent expectations for co-teaching, inclusive instruction, collaboration and service delivery across all schools, an area highlighted as inconsistent in a review the district underwent in June. Our purpose for this goal is to narrow the achievement gap between our special education students, our English learner students, and regular ed students. We see that gap widening and we need to address it, Zaborowski said, adding that one of the first things they're going to do is build a district inclusive practices team. What we do now is pair special education and general education teachers and say, okay, now team teach, but we never build the framework for that to happen successfully, he added. Zaborowski said Westfield Public Schools will work with Pamela Plummer of Warbler Education Consulting to make sure district teaching practices reach all students. This isn't just going to benefit special education students. It's going to benefit everybody. This is work we've needed to do for a long time. Now that we have our additional professional development time with the early release days, we think we can do this, Zaborowski said. Assessment and Accountability Director Christine Shea said the first year of the two-year goal will focus on building the system and providing professional development. We will be doing walkthroughs using our inclusive practices framework. Our inclusive practices team is going to include administrators in both general education and special education, because this is something we have to work on in all of our classrooms, Shea said. Can you tell us specifically what it means by inclusive as it relates to special education or other things? Asked Mayor Michael McCabe in his role as chair of the school committee. Shea said inclusivity did come out of special education, but that it includes all diverse learners and English language learners. It's a broad definition, she said. What we're trying to do is hit as many students as possible with Tier 1 instruction before they require an intervention for further needs, so they won't need as many interventions down the road, Zaborowski said. He said the first step is to have 95% of teachers complete the training and reach more students in the classroom by the end of the year. The second goal of evidence-based literacy instruction is to have a 10% increase in students at or above grade level in reading, with 80% meeting or exceeding typical growth by June 2028. The district will work with Kate Bremer from Ridgecrest Education, who will train the lead teachers in each school. Director of Curriculum Susan Dargy said the first step was hiring lead teachers at every school who are focused on literacy. She said lead teachers will receive a stipend to facilitate their work with colleagues. The plan also includes administrative walkthroughs with the principals in their schools, starting with grades 5 through 12. The principals will also tour other schools with Bremer. Dargy said that beginning in January, she, Bremer, and Shea will do the same with elementary principals. We're looking for standardization of literacy practices across pre-K to 12, she said, adding that they will be evidence-based practices using the science of reading, which is the direction in which the State Department of Education is heading. The third goal, to improve social-emotional supports and student behavioral outcomes, was presented by Human Resources Director Michael Morris. Morris said professional practice goals challenge educators to continually reflect and improve their practice. He said that for this goal, the school environment, social-emotional well-being, and student health and safety are at the forefront. The district will work with Alex Hirschberg through the Massachusetts Partnerships for Youth to develop structures to manage student behavior and to develop capacity to change the school environment. We really want to change how students experience school, and that's going to be the thing that changes the behavior, Morris said. He said the goal is for principals to learn about and focus on social-emotional health, which he said is not necessarily taught in higher education degrees, except in passing, and to have all principals participate in 5 sessions to help them develop and implement an implementation plan for their schools and teaching staff. We want to give our teachers as much content knowledge in the social-emotional life of kids and behaviors as in what they're explicitly teaching, Moore said. Our hope is that administrative teams at the site, with our support, will be able to develop practices that really impact discipline in all schools, pre-K to 12, and to come up with a plan to build our capacity, Zaborowski said. McCabe said, since he's become mayor, he's heard that behavior is getting worse every year. I've been here 5 years, and each year, year over year, post-COVID, I hear the same thing. It's getting worse. Students are worse. Behavior is worse. I'm not sure I'm getting it. I don't know how it's getting worse. It's a little confusing, he said. School committee member Bo Sullivan, CEO of the Boys and Girls Club of Greater Westfield, said, I don't think that's an issue just in the city of Westfield. What I'm hearing, specifically in this one, mental health is a major issue. He said he believes bringing someone in to train the principals and assistant principals will be effective. These strategies will help our teachers too. This helps us strengthen our Tier 1 supports and come up with a plan, so hopefully we have less behavior concerns moving forward, said Zaborowski. My sense of student behavior is we're not seeing the exact same thing as when kids came back from COVID. People thought we were going to return to what things felt like pre-COVID. I don't think that happened, said Morris. When we all came back from COVID, we thought, give it a year, 2 years. It was obviously a very challenging experience for everybody, and that hasn't happened. We want to be careful. It's not in the best interest of the district to accept that as the norm. This is an attempt to shift the dynamics. I don't think it's gotten worse, it just hasn't gotten better, Morris added. We want to build our capacity to be able to address behavior for better outcomes down the road, but the training has to happen, said Zaporowski. Zaporowski said the last goal is to enhance the appearance, safety, and overall maintenance of school grounds and campus care, so that by June 2027, Westfield Public Schools will achieve a minimum satisfactory rating of 90% on a standardized campus grounds audit. I love this goal, McCabe said. Christopher Rogers, Director of Operations and Safety, agreed. We're all pretty excited about this goal. My favorite word in education is systems. We're in the process of building systems and building capacity, he said, thanking the school committee for allowing him to hire two outdoor caretakers who work seasonally and who, he said, are doing one heck of a job. The amount of work we've done this summer alone is equal to what we did in the last 6 months because we have the personnel. We're trying to make our sites look better and feel better, Roger said. He added that this is a good opportunity to put systems in place and develop an outdoor maintenance schedule and a standardized campus grounds audit checklist. We're off to a good start, excited about where we are and excited about where we're going, Roger said. Zaporowski invited school committee members to join him for the next campus grounds audit. Continuing on the front page, Pay As You Throw starts September 1. By Cliff Clark from Westfield. The city's health director said residents who use the Twist Street transfer station to dispose of their household trash should be prepared on September 1 when the Board of Health starts its Pay As You Throw program. Make it easy on yourself, said Health Director Deborah Malvina, referring to residents who purchase the only trash bags accepted at the transfer station starting September 1. The bags will be fluorescent orange. Earlier this year, the board approved regulations for the transfer station, which included the Pay As You Throw program. It requires every resident who throws away household trash to purchase and use orange bags that come in 5-bag rolls in two sizes, 33-gallon bags for $15 and 15-gallon bags for $7.50. The bags are not sold individually. Originally, the program was to start on July 1, but it was delayed until September 1 because the health department hadn't lined up vendors to sell the bags. The bags are now available at the Big Y at 1 East Silver Street, the Big Y at 475 East Main Street, the Sunoco at 88 South Maple Street, and the Stop and Shop at 57 Main Street. Additional vendors will be posted on the health department's website. Understanding that there will be a learning curve for residents once the program starts, Malvina said she and Assistant Health Director Crystal Duguay will probably be at the entrance to the transfer station on Tuesday, September 1, to help answer residents' questions. The program was designed to encourage recycling by residents who use the transfer station and to reduce the municipal waste stream, which in turn lowers the amount the city pays each year to have its trash hauled to a waste processing facility, such as a landfill. Currently, the city pays $118 per ton, which doesn't include handling costs. Last year, the transfer station had nearly 760 tons of municipal waste hauled away, and that didn't include what was picked up curbside. She said another factor in starting the program was the belief that if residents had to pay to throw away their trash, they would be more inclined to recycle. The city already requires recycling for residents who use the transfer station. It's important that residents reduce, reuse, and recycle, she said. We just can't continue to have residents throw away unlimited amounts of trash. Items that must be recycled are paper, glass containers, single polymer plastic containers, cardboard, metal containers, lead acid batteries, electrical appliances such as refrigerators and washing machines, tires, textiles, mattresses, and box springs. She also said that requiring the use of orange bags will reduce the number of residents with a transfer station sticker who bring family members or friends trash there. We're doing this for public health, not to punish people, Mulvina said. Transfer station rules and regulations. Proof of residency, whether it be a driver's license, state ID, tax or utility bill, is required to use the station. All vehicles must have a sticker affixed to the back of their rearview mirror, but no permit is needed if they are dropping off grass clippings or leaves. Walk-ins are not allowed. All household trash must be in a city-approved bag and tied before disposal. No loose trash other than bulk items will be accepted. Bags are for one-time use only and cannot be reused after being dumped into the container. All residents using the facility should be able to do so on their own. If not, residents should bring someone to help them. Trash disposal of any kind outside the posted operating hours of 7 a.m. to 2:45 p.m., Monday through Saturday, is not permitted. Unacceptable materials left behind after hours are illegal. Foul language, gestures, or honking of horns will not be tolerated. Scavenging, salvaging, or removal of any materials from the transfer station is prohibited. All children under the age of 12 and pets must remain in the vehicle. Materials that are not accepted at the station include construction, demolition, or commercial waste, household hazardous products such as tile, toilet, counter, or window cleaners, and tree branches, brush, or wood. For more information, call the station at 413-568-1159, the health department at 413-572-6210, or visit cityofwestfield.org/739/recyclingprogram/twist-street-transfer. And last on the front page, tickets on sale for Rotary Club's annual steak roast by Cliff Clark from Southwick. The way Bob Fox tells it, the Rotary Club of Southwick's annual steak roast is an event that creates lasting memories every September. Just think about the wonderful smell of ribeye steaks roasting with 20 people standing around the fire pit at the American Legion and enjoying a great time, said Fox. There's just nothing like it. And the ribeyes are the stars of the event that's been going on for over 20 years. So many years, in fact, that even Fox is not sure how many. We only get the highest quality ribeye steaks, he said. And at the steak roast, starting at 6 p.m. Wednesday, September 9, there's no complaining about the chef. You cook it like you want it. That's what makes this so much fun, he said. In addition to the steak, there's corn on the cob, potato salad, cakes, and two drink tickets that can be used for beer or for a mixer. It's all available at Legion Post 338 off Powder Mill Road. 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The $35 tickets include all that plus the free memories. Those wanting a ticket can call Fox at 413-569-5962. If you don't have a ticket, that's fine. We'll have plenty at the door, he said. Fox said the event started over 20 years ago as the Ecumenical Steak Roast. Back then, if you didn't know somebody, you weren't getting a ticket and not going, he said. That was one of the reasons the Rotary Club continued the tradition when the Ecumenical Association ended it. As many may have noticed, the price of the roast hasn't changed in several years. We're trying the best we can to keep it at that price so people can afford it. That's the important thing, he said. And with beef prices what they are today, that makes it tough, he said. In addition to the food, there will be a raffle with an assortment of locally sourced items and gift cards. While those ribeyes are cooking, there will be live entertainment. Fox said the entertainment from last year's event is unable to perform, which means someone new will. For those who would prefer not to cook, Fox said all the food could be taken home, including the uncooked ribeye. We make these meals to travel. We will have to-go containers, he said. The Rotary Club of Southwick provides funding for scholarships and other programs around town through several major fundraisers during the year. The steak roast is not one of those. We're just trying to break even, he said. Last year, there were over 24 ribeyes left after the roast, and one person bought them all. He put us into the black, Fox said. However, if the event makes money, all of it is used to support community projects and annual scholarships. For more information, visit facebook.com/Southwick Rotary Club or call Fox at 413-569-5962. Some events happening in the area. In Huntington, wound care presentation. 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Blue Cross Blue Shield, Brian Gimini, Blue Cross Blue Shield Medicare Field Outreach Court Consultant, will be available at the Huntington Council on Aging on September 9 from 1 to 2 to answer questions and provide information about Blue Cross Blue Shield prescription plans. For more information, contact Crystal Wright Partika at 413-685-5283. And Step Safety. The Hampshire Public Health Preparedness Coalition's nursing team will present important information about step safety and caring for your feet at the Huntington Council on Aging on September 16 from 1 to 2 p.m. For more information, contact Crystal Wright Partika at 413-685-5283. In Westfield, the Athenaeum will be closed on September 7 in observance of Labor Day. And Diabetes Support Group, join Jennifer Giffune, registered dietitian and licensed nutritionist, for guidance on maintaining control of a diabetic diet under varying circumstances at the Westfield Senior Center at 45 Noble Street. The Diabetes Dialogue Support and Education Group meets on the last Tuesday of every month from 1:30 to 2:30 p.m. and offers participants and their families information and camaraderie in a relaxed and informal atmosphere. No advance signups are necessary. In sports, Westfield State University named MASCAC preseason favorites from Westfield. Westfield State University field hockey was selected as a preseason favorite to win the league for a third straight season as part of the 2026 Massachusetts State Collegiate Athletic Conference preseason coaches poll. The Owls topped the poll with 4 of the 6 first place votes, earning 23 points to narrowly open the year ahead of Bridgewater State, which earned 22 points, and the remaining 2 first place votes. Worcester State is third with 16 points. Last season, Westfield delivered a sensational season, setting multiple program records, including wins, 18, best record, 18-4, longest consecutive winning streak, 16, and most goals scored, 76, as the Owls bulldozed their way through the MASCAC to claim a second straight conference title. Westfield State will begin the 2026 regular season on the road at Clark on Tuesday, September 1 at 6 p.m., and the home opener will be on Tuesday, September 15 against Framingham State at 7 p.m. And this article was courtesy of Westfield State University Athletics. Dear Annie by Annie Lane, how and when to unpack your baggage. Dear Annie, I have been married and divorced 3 times, with a total of over 37 years of married life. Though I doubt I will marry again at this stage of life, I would like to find a woman interested in a lasting, serious relationship. I'm trying online dating services thus far, I have found most women run the other way or quickly giving me the brush off when I tell them, in the spirit of being honest and upfront, about my being divorced multiple times, plus having been estranged from by my three daughters. In sharing these facts of my past, the two options both appear to be doomed to rejection. If I confess everything in a first meeting, I appear either obsessed or callous with my past. If I avoid these topics, I come across as dishonest and untrustworthy. How and when should I broach these issues to give a new relationship a chance? Signed, Albatross Around My Neck. Dear Albatross Around My Neck, you don't hand someone your entire case file on date one. Let the first few dates be about getting to know each other. By date three or four, these things feel like they might go somewhere. That's the natural time to bring up your history. To be honest, the daughters are more worrying than the divorces. You say you doubt you'll marry again, yet you're pouring your energy into dating while three relationships that already exist sit untended. They may be worth a second look. Any woman worth keeping is going to ask what happened there, and it's complicated, won't hold up for long. Dear Annie, I've been dating my boyfriend for 2 years. The problem is, I really don't like his dog. I know that sounds ridiculous. I'm not a monster, I promise, but this dog is a lot. He's a puppy, still under a year, and he jumps on absolutely everyone who walks through the door, me included. He steals food off the counter. I've lost 2 dinners so far. And he barks nonstop whenever we try to have a conversation. I know my boyfriend is part of the problem. He hasn't put in any time or money on training, and he's charmed by everything this dog does. I love my boyfriend, but I don't love spending time at his apartment anymore. Am I wrong for being this bothered by an untrained dog, or is this actually a red flag? Signed, Not a Dog Person, But Trying. Dear Not a Dog Person, But Trying, you don't dislike the dog. You dislike watching your boyfriend refuse to take responsibility. Puppies are chaos by design, and letting one run the household with zero training would drive anyone crazy. Being a pushover with a dog isn't a red flag about his character. The true test will be what he does once you tell him how you feel, that the dog needs real training. How he responds to that will tell you more than the dog ever could. And our hints from Heloise. A couple of tricks when you're freezing corn. Dear Heloise, my mother froze corn and she used these two easy tricks. After she blanched the corn, she would set the ear on the angel food cake pan and use an electric knife to cut off the kernels. This made cutting off the kernels quick and easy, and the pan caught the kernels, so there was less mess. From Michelle via email. Clothesline hint. Dear Heloise, I read Casey's concern about faded laundry. I'll share my hint. I do laundry in the evening when electricity is less expensive and leave it on the line overnight to dry. The clothes are dry by morning and there's no worry of them fading. From Emily in Hemet, California. Clean the dryer vent. Dear Heloise, regarding the recent letter about leaving the dryer on, it's most likely the lint-clogged vent that caused the fire, not leaving the home while the dryer was going. Follow the instructions, clean the lint filter after every use, and clean the vent pipe annually. Don't use a flexible vent pipe, except for short runs that connect the rigid vent pipe to the machine. From Scott in Northampton, Massachusetts. Scott, personally, I'm obsessed with cleaning the lint in my dryer. However, from time to time, many people forget to clean out the dryer lint that collects over repeated use. I wish manufacturers would put a warning on dryers to help the public remember how dangerous collected lint can be. From Heloise. Online auction service. Dear Heloise, clearing out a house with an online auction service was so much easier than hauling everything to a charity, and the fees that we paid employed the photographers and stagers, and we still made a little money. The funny part was when the auctioneer came to meet us, he literally brought stuff back in the house from the trash bin, telling us these items would sell. from M.A. via email. M.A., what a clever idea. I hadn't heard of an online auction for clearing out a house before, but I can already see the advantages. From Heloise. And that is the Westfield News for Thursday, August 27, 2026. 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
7: 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Mix 1 cup of plain water with 1 cup of orange or pomegranate juice and a pinch of sea salt. Its components, sodium and chloride, are also electrolytes. Homemade slushies. Fruits and vegetables help maintain your energy thanks to the array of vitamins, minerals, and natural sugars they contain. 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Green tea. Green tea provides a smooth energy boost because it has caffeine, but only about a third of what you'll find in coffee, says Blattner. It also has a compound called L-theanine that can give you focused energy instead of the jittery kind. Try it iced or mixed with sparkling water for an extra refreshing boost. Chocolate milk. Cocoa contributes a bit of caffeine and lots of flavor, as well as plant compounds that help trigger a flood of feel-good hormones. Low-fat or fat-free milk delivers B vitamins and potassium to further fuel you. Mix a spoonful of cocoa powder into milk and add a little sweetener. Sip it hot if you're in icy air conditioning, or pop it into the freezer for a speedy cool down.
8: Good afternoon, everyone. This is Dolly, and I'm reading today from the Reminder, Hampshire County Edition, August 27, 2026. I cannot believe it's the end of August. Anyway, this first article is out of Northampton and was written by Trent Levakis. City receives $2.8 million MVP grant. Excuse me. The city has received a $2.8 million municipal vulnerability preparedness grant to complete the Rocky Hill Greenway and Nashawanic Brook Restoration and Golf Course Rewilding Project. The grant funding comes after the Healy Driscoll administration announced on August 13 more than $45 million in grants supporting 97 projects aimed at helping communities across the state better withstand flooding, extreme heat, coastal erosion, and other climate impacts. The funding, awarded through the Executive Office of Energy and Environment Affairs, New Environmental and Climate One-Stop Program, will help strengthen infrastructure, restore and enhance natural resources, and improve public safety while making it easier to access state funding for climate resilience projects. Massachusetts needs infrastructure that can withstand flooding, extreme heat, and severe storms, said Governor Maura Healey. This $45 million investment will help communities protect residents, strengthen roads, dams, coastlines, and other critical infrastructure, and lower costs. ECO One Stop is making it faster and easier for communities to access the funding they need to get these important projects moving. Specifically in Northampton, The action grant will aid the completion of the restoration work at the former Pine Grove Golf Course, which the city purchased in 2020 to rewild the course, restore Nashawanic Brook and wetlands throughout the site, and provide increased public access to outdoor recreational opportunities. The latest funding will specifically help remove the remaining infrastructure, such as an earthen dam that impounds a former irrigation pond, two culverts, and in-stream impairments to the stream channel. The funding will also support the restoration of wetlands that were modified during the site's years as a golf course and enhance the health and function of the existing wetlands. The existing earthen dam that forms what was once an irrigation pond for the golf course will be removed to restore the free-flowing stream channel. The material that forms the berm is believed to have been the excavated material from the creation of the pond. The material will be put back into place within the existing pond footprint to restore the topography of the valley side slopes and tie into existing stream bank grades upstream, explained Planning and Sustainability Assistant Director Sarah LaValle. The funding will also support the installation of an all-persons trail and boardwalks for equitable access to the site and its passive recreational opportunities. According to LaValle, the ADA-compliant accessible trail loop will run from the roadway and parking lot to the site of the existing dam and backup. It includes an accessible spur trail off the loop to the existing stone feature at the south end of the site, and a cut across trail that will be partly boardwalk to give a shorter ADA accessible loop option. The intent of these trails is to provide meaningful, equitable site access so that all users can experience the variety of habitats across the site. Nearly 1 mile of accessible trail loops will be created, she added. The final step of this work will involve volunteer planting of more than 7,000 trees and shrubs to reforest the site with climate-adaptive species, aiding cooling and carbon sequestration. The planting list is being developed to be a climate-forward, that is, to prefer species whose native range extends south into warmer climates such as the Mid-Atlantic and Carolinas, preferencing species which are already successful in these warmer conditions will result in a forest on site that will be well adapted to new climate conditions by the time it reaches maturity, LaValle explained. On the other hand, species that are less likely to do well in warmer conditions or which are expected to be increasingly sensitive to invasive pests will be avoided. LaValle said the work will have significant benefits for habitat improvement, flood storage, and storm buffering. Restoration of the Rocky Hill Greenway and Nashawanic Brook will have regional benefits for watershed and landscape connectivity. Restoring stream and wetland function with floodplain reconnection and increased flood storage will reduce the flashiness of the stream flows exported downstream, including at Mass Audubon's Arcadia Wildlife Sanctuary. Reduced hydrological flashiness will also reduce bank erosion and scour and sediment loading downstream, she explained. She added that Neshawanic Brook's designation as a headwater tributary to the Marahn River helps combat climate change. Replanting the riparian corridor

0: This broadcast service is provided by Valley iRadio. The material being read is the copyright property of the publications being read. Access to this program is solely for persons who cannot read the original printed version due to a visual impairment or other disability. By continuing to listen, you confirm that you have such a condition.
1: Removal of armoring from the stream, a bicycle and pedestrian bridge that exceeds all ecological stream crossing standards, was installed at the former culvert location on Old Wilson Road, and the bridge will connect to the accessible trail network within the site. LaValle explained that the city also installed beaver dam analogs, human-made structures built with natural materials designed to mimic a natural beaver dam, at intervals within the lower reach of the restored stream below the existing dam. She said the analogs will aid beaver recruitment and facilitate stream bed aggradation. The BDAs, along with proposed beaver buffet plantings, will recruit new beaver populations to inhabit Neshawanuck Brook that further builds upon these BDAs, enhancing habitat diversity and a healthier riparian system in perpetuity, she explained. She added that the Division of Ecological Restoration grant will aid vernal pool work to adjacent parcels to the south and east. This will add to the mosaic of vernal pools present at the landscape. Vernal pools are particularly susceptible to climate change due to increased variability in precipitation patterns, including increased frequency and duration of droughts, LaValle said. An array of pool sizes and spatial arrangements in proximity boosts population level resilience for wetland-dependent species. Each vernal pool area has an associated turtle nesting habitat area. LaValle added that the project's next phase will go out to bid early this fall. She noted that dogs must be leashed at all Northampton conservation areas. Since this is an active restoration site, it's especially important that dogs be leashed at all times and that all dog waste be removed, she said. To learn more about this latest funding and the project, you can visit northamptonma.gov. Sheriff's Picnic draws candidates for statewide positions, by Ryan Ferre. For Hampden County Sheriff Nick Koji, the annual Sheriff's Picnic is less about self-aggrandizing and more about informing the public about the ballot come election time. The picnic is about bringing Western Massachusetts together, not just Hampden County, Koji said. It's about bringing candidates and elected officials out here to hear what our concerns are. And ultimately, at the end of the day, as we probably tally up over 1,500 to maybe 1,600 people who have come through the doors throughout the day, that's their way of saying thank you, not to Nick Koji, but to the sheriff's office for the contributions we make. And I'm very proud of that. A scorching summer day on August 20 invited a myriad of elected officials and candidates to the hot seat to accomplish what Koji sets out to do each year. In an effort to talk to some of these individuals about their goals and priorities, Reminder Publishing brought its podcast, So That Reminds Me, to the annual gathering. Hosts Chris Mazza, Dennis Hackett, and Tyler Garnett and I sat down with a dozen individuals vying for statewide seats to discuss the issues they hoped to address as they were elected this fall, if they were elected this fall. One of those candidates was Belmont Select

0: board member Elizabeth Dion, a candidate for state treasurer who wants to unseat incumbent Deb Goldberg. In her sit-down with Reminder Publishing, Dion said she is running for the position because she has four children who cannot afford to live in Massachusetts. We have an affordability crisis, and we are hemorrhaging our 25 to 35-year-olds. And if we do not make a change fast, I fear that we'll reach the point of no return, she said. The treasurer is responsible for maintaining the state funds by investing and maintaining the state budget. They also chair the Massachusetts School Building Authority, the Pension Preserves Investment Management Board, the State Board of Retirement, the State Lottery Commission, and the Massachusetts Clean Water Trust. Dion, who will feature in the September 1 primary as a Republican candidate, said that despite the fact that the state has a record-breaking budget of $64 billion, local aid has only gone up 25% and is not keeping up with inflation. She stated that $1 to $2 billion from that budget could solve the financial problems across the state, especially in those communities that have experienced override votes recently. People cannot afford to pay anymore, said Dion, who described herself as a Charlie Baker-type candidate. And yet our frontline services are starving, whether it's fire, police, education, road and sidewalk repair, water infrastructure. The solution to this lies with the state. If elected, Dion said, she'd also focus on fixing the statewide lottery system and the distribution of funds from Massachusetts School Building Authority. She said Western Massachusetts is paying into the lottery system, but not getting its fair share back. She also noted that the MSBA has historically distributed funds to wealthier cities and towns across the state. Rural areas and gateway urban areas are not getting their fair share of the funding for school buildings, Dion said. That could easily be done. The treasurer could fix this tomorrow if she cared enough to do so. It's an area that I wanted to look at. Another crucial race on September 1 primary ballot will have major implications for all of Western Massachusetts. Springfield City Councilor Michael Fenton is challenging incumbent Tara Jacobs to represent Western Massachusetts on the Governor's Council. The council is an influential body that reviews judicial appointments and advocates for the state's judicial infrastructure needs. At the picnic, Fenton told Reminder Publishing that he is running for the seat to cure regional inequities in all 102 cities and towns in Western Mass. It's my combination of experience as an attorney and as a member of the city council for the last 17 years, five of those as council president, that makes me the most qualified person for this job, said Fenton, who emphasized that he's a local voice with a majority of the justice-involved population interfaces with the region's court system. Fenton, who received support from Berkshire County District Attorney, the same county where Jacobs resides, said he's been reaching out to individuals across the region to explain the importance of the position. He said the endorsements he's received from Berkshire County elected officials, including Berkshire County Court Clerk Lisa Denald Vial, demonstrate that he's committed to the entire district. It's also indicative of a problem that we're facing, he said. I think breaking from an incumbent from your home county and going with a challenger who's from a different county really demonstrate that there's a problem with regional inequities that needs to be addressed. An alarming story that said Western Massachusetts only has 11 Superior Court judges is what sparked Fenton's interest in running. At one point last year, 5 of those positions were vacant, which led to outcry among the judiciary. As the governor's counsel, I would make sure to be proactive in making sure that that type of situation doesn't happen, Fenton said. I'm running on a platform that is to be proactive, identify vacancies before they occur, and fill them with people and qualified lawyers from the communities that they'll be presiding over. If he wins the seat, Fenton said, he'll still serve on the Springfield City Council until his term is up in 2027. After that, he'll reassess whether he can juggle both positions. I love my community. I love Springfield. I love Western Mass. And whatever I can reasonably contribute without shortchanging any of my responsibilities is exactly what I'm going to do, Fenton said. The So That Reminds Me hosts also sat down with 2 candidates looking to unseat U.S. Representative Richard Neal in the Massachusetts 1st Congressional House District. Nadia Milleron and Jeremy Whalen. Whalen, a Democrat, will face Neal on in the September 1 primary, while Milleron, running as an independent, will face the winner of the primary on November 3. Milleron said that her decision to run stems from her longtime advocacy for American aviation safety and consumer safety following the death of her daughter in a new Boeing aircraft that was defective and fraudulently certified. She said that was the second of 2 crashes of that plane type. Following that event, she gathered hundreds of people for a trip to Washington, D.C. to participate in the U.S. Department of Justice's prosecution of Boeing for its crimes. That all eventually led to the passage of the American Aviation Safety and Accountability Act, which Milleron said would not have been possible without people power. What I found is that the human beings in the offices and on the street demonstrating, the human beings talking to the press all the time, the mass of people, that is what made the difference, Milleron said. In a prior debate, Milleron said that pressure is what creates change. When asked what that looks like to her, she said it means having polite confrontations, monitoring what constituents care about, and having standouts on the streets. She specifically noted that people are underwater financially and stated that the federal government is neglecting the common people by using funds on heinous war crimes. Additionally, she stated that federal income tax for people making $100,000 a year is not necessary. We need that money to live, Milleron said. We are not doing things with our tax dollars on the federal level. So it's better to keep the money in our households and in our communities, where we will use the money in a much better way. A high school educator of 11 years, Whalen similarly found himself jaded by the federal government, particularly Donald Trump's decision-making during both his terms. He also noted that Neal is one of the top recipients of corporate money, which Whalen found to be unacceptable. I said that we could do better, said Whalen, who added that healthcare, education, and economy would be his 3 areas of focus if he were elected to the seat. A supporter from Medicare for All, Whalen said that 20 to 40% increase in health insurance costs over the past year is breaking the budgets of households and municipalities. In the education realm, he said the federal and state government need to look at the totality of the child by paying teachers, paid professionals, and educators more. He added that tuition-free community college and vocational training are important tenets of an improved education system as well. And we have a model for that. It's called the Fair Share Amendment right here, Whalen said. 4% surtax on incomes over $1 million. We proved it works since it's enacted. Whalen also stated that it has not been difficult to run against a longtime incumbent in Neo because he's shown up every opportunity available to him. I look around here at this picnic and I see a lot of familiar faces and a lot of handshakes and a lot of people that say they're voting for me, Whalen said. Why? Because I'm here shoulder to shoulder with them doing the hard work, and they respect that. Neil's team declined an interview when asked at the picnic by Reminder Publishing. To hear the full conversations with more local and state elected officials, head to thereminder.com/ourpodcast. Moving on to East Hampton, city invites nomination for Keys to the City program by Trent LeVegas. Nominations are open for the second annual Keys to the City program. The public is invited to nominate outstanding individuals, groups, and organizations whose service and leadership have significantly enriched the quality of life in East Hampton. Created by Mayor Salem Derby, the program celebrates extraordinary efforts in civic leadership, service, the arts, education, business, and environmental stewardship. The honor reflects East Hampton's core values: equity, sustainability, creativity, and collaboration, according to Derby. When I was interim mayor and I was walking up the street and I saw all these really cool things going on in our city and people that are really stepping up and making our city a better place by the energy that they're putting into it, I really knew that there should be some sort of recognition to the people that go above and beyond, Derby told Reminder Publishing regarding how the program came to be. Nominations are open to a broad range of community members, including residents and business owners, community organizations such as nonprofits, civic groups, and community organizations serving residents and regional partners. Specifically, the city seeks individuals or organizations outside the city whose efforts deliver a direct, clear benefit to East Hampton. Nominees must demonstrate a substantial, long-term, positive impact rather than a one-time effort. A selection committee will review all nominations following the 60-day submission window. After the review of applications, an award will be presented to the recipient at a future City Council meeting. Last year's inaugural recipient of the Keys to the City honor was East Hampton Community Center Executive Director Robin Bialecki, an East Hampton resident for almost four decades and the center's executive director since 2008. The East Hampton Community Center provides a food pantry, community care kitchen, and a clothing closet, along with meeting space for community groups and holiday or celebratory gatherings. Derby said that Bialecki's passion and commitment through her work at the community center inspired him to find a way to recognize her contribution to the community. He said this program became a great way to showcase the great things people are doing in the community. I'm really excited that we have open applications again. I'm hoping that people will see what a valuable opportunity this is to show and put a spotlight on some of the great stuff that's happening in our community, Derby added. Last year, when we gave Robin the keys, it was powerful. It was a packed room of people there to support someone who does such good for our community. And it was a special opportunity and moment. So I am really hoping to recreate that, to keep this moving and keep it alive, to encourage people to try and step up for East Hampton and to help their neighbors. Nominations will remain open until Sunday, October 11th. To learn more about the program or to submit a nomination online, visit easthamptonma.gov. This next article is also out of East Hampton, was written by Trent Levakis. New city-run electricity program to lower bills for 13 months. The city is launching a new municipal aggregation program called East Hampton Community Electricity this October. According to the city, the program is designed to provide stability, protection against seasonal energy price changes, and offer alternatives to increase renewable energy use. A community meeting for the public is asked to ask questions and learn more about the recently announced program will take place on Wednesday, September 3, at 6 p.m. inside City Hall or online. According to a city press release on the announcement, East Hampton Community Electricity will offer three new electricity options to all East Hampton residents and businesses: East Hampton Standard, East Hampton Basic, and East Hampton Plus. The standard option, the city's primary offering, will cost less than the current Eversource residential basic service rate at launch and is set to provide more renewable energy to customers. Future savings, however, are not guaranteed, according to the city. East Hampton Plus will offer 100% renewable energy, and East Hampton Basic will meet the state minimum standards for renewable energy. The public can choose any of the three options or opt out entirely with no penalty, as the program is not mandatory for residents. The enrollment deadline for the program is September 12. East Hampton Community Electricity will aim to provide long-term price stability with prices fixed for 13 months until November of 2027, meter reads. The program will also support regional renewable energy growth by sourcing all additional voluntary renewable energy from MA Class 1 resources, consisting primarily of wind and solar projects located within New England. Mayor Salem Derby told Reminder Publishing the effort behind the program stems back to 2022 through the Energy and Sustainability Committee and was approved by the state's Department of Public Utilities in January 2025. Residents who opt in to the program would save $6 per month during the next 13 months, according to Derby. Really, this program changes one item on the consumer's electric bill, which is a supplier for electricity. It doesn't affect delivery or maintenance or anything like that. And so what this does is this locks in for 13 months at a rate that is cheaper than Eversource's standard rate, Derby said. You're getting a better price and you're doing something better for the environment. East Hampton residential and business electricity customers who use Eversource Basic Service Supply are eligible for automatic enrollment in East Hampton Standard as of their October 2026 meter reading. This month, all eligible customers will receive a notification letter on behalf of the city from Direct Energy, the program's chosen electricity supplier. The letter will outline the upcoming enrollment process, explaining how to select an alternative to East Hampton Standard or opt out entirely before the program begins. Derby explained the 13-month is due to uncertainty in the energy market. He said plans are to get more residents on board for the program for the period before coming back next year in an attempt to secure a new and improved energy contract. Because the war in Iran creates a little bit more instability in the energy market, we realize that doing a 13-month term on this would be smart because we want to relook in 13 months where the energy market is. Because it might be much more advantageous to do a shorter period, like 13 months, and then re-up on a new contract at a better rate after 13 months is up, depending on what's going on in the Middle East, he explained. Really, this was a strategic position based around what's going on geopolitically around the world and the kind of volatility of energy prices. Electricity customers who are currently enrolled with third-party supplier will not receive the notification letter and will not be automatically enrolled. While these customers can voluntarily join the program, they are advised to check whether their current supplier charges early termination fees or penalties. Derby reiterated that participation in East Hampton Community Electricity will only change the supply portion of the residents' Eversource electricity bill. Eversource will continue to manage electricity billing, maintain poles and wires, and respond to storm outages. Existing benefits, such as net metering or community solar credits, low income or heat pump discount, and budget billing arrangements will continue uninterrupted. I think it's an easy way for people to do something that's good for the environment and to save some money. And I think it's a path we should be moving toward as a city, is to try and help our citizens mitigate the cost of electricity, because we all know that it's just been going up, Derby said. For more information about the program or to opt out, visit easthamptoncommunityelectricity.com. And that's all one word, easthamptoncommunityelectricity.com. Derby also posted an informational video on his Facebook page about the program and encouraged the public to come to the September 3rd meeting to learn more about East Hampton Community Electricity. Really, this is honestly like going to Costco for your electricity. When you can buy in bulk, you're going to get a better price, and that's the reason why the program is an opt-out program and not an opt-in program, because we want to try and get as many people signed up and on board, because that's going to help us keep the prices low as we look into the future, Derby said. When you pool your resources, you always get a better deal. And that's kind of what we're doing here. It really doesn't impact any other part of the consumer's experience. And let's move along to Northampton. Lila Swedish Candy Supplies Authentic Experience by Trent Levakis. Believing sweets could be joyful, not junky, Lida Swedish Candy, previously the only e-commerce seller of Swedish candy, has found a new home inside Thorne's Marketplace. The new business is set to expand on the candy rush and celebrate its Swedish and Scandinavian roots. Entrepreneurs and married couple Nick Jansson and Holly Berrigan began selling Swedish candy last year after Jansson, who was born in Stockholm before moving to the States, saw a rising tide in the candy's popularity in the U.S. 2 years ago, my sister, who owns a retail shop in the Cape, told me, and she was also born in Sweden and has that Swedish connection, that Swedish candy, she was buying it wholesale, and it was really popular, Jansson told Reminder Publishing. I did some research and realized that Swedish candy is kind of having a moment in the States right now. It's really popular. There are some specific brands that are very popular, but the category overall is doing really well. And because we have a little bit of startup business and import experience, we started the brand last April. Jansson and Berrigan own and operate three other businesses, including a natural wine brand, MYSA, that imports wines from independent producers around the world. Now, after the last year of running the candy business just through e-commerce, Lila, meaning small or little in Swedish, has become the couple's latest business and a sweet addition to their work. It was a thing where it was meant to be kind of a foray into Swedish candy, and now it's kind of our largest business. It was meant to be an extra one, and now it's the one we are focusing on the most because we're opening the store too, said Berrigan. Lila offers Swedish sourced options, all non-GMO, artificial dye-free, vegan, gluten-free, and full of flavor. The candy is all authentically imported from Sweden, and all options follow European Union food regulations. Aside from pick and mix gummies, the shop also offers prepackaged candy and chocolate offerings. At Lila, candy lovers can mix and match a variety of Swedish gummies, sours, licorice, and more into their bag. In addition to pick and mix, it also offers curated Swedish candy bundles featuring fan favorites and seasonal selections. Pre-packed items will also be offered at Lila. There's a lot of really interesting kinds of flavors and textures that you get with Swedish candy that you don't get with American candy. I think because there are fewer synthetic dyes, non-GMO, I think texturally it can be a little softer, chewier, and more interesting. And there's just a lot of variety, said Jansson. Pick and mix, or lusgodis in Swedish, is a tradition of choosing your own candy adventure. Jansson said he has fond memories of being a kid during his return visits to Sweden and participating in the tradition of, and I'm going to try to say this word, Lördagsgodis, also known as Saturday candy, which added to the overall experience and enjoyment of going to the candy shop and putting together a bag of treats. Traditionally, you go, and I used to do this as a kid, you go to the store on Saturdays and you make your little bag, go home, read a book, watch a movie. So there's a very strong tradition of candy as well, he said. I think there is something in the non-GMO thing, the additives thing, the dyes. Our wine brand is a natural wine, and we've seen that there were people who still wanted wine, they still wanted candy, but they don't want wine that has whatever coloring added to it. They don't want candy with red 40 or yellow 5 in it. So there's a lot of natural dyes and stuff too. Berrigan added, because we do natural wine and candy, I always say we're doing less bad for you, but still wine, still candy. No health food chains, health food claims, but still slightly less bad for you. Still alcohol, still candy. The couple landed at Thorne's after the marketplace notified them that they had open space that could be a great fit for Lila. After visiting the location, the duo was sold on the opportunity. They got us on the scent, and right away we thought, oh, this is a really cool spot. We went, we looked at it, and we thought we should look around elsewhere too. But what we really liked about this space is that Thorne's is just really great to work with, Berrigan said. Berrigan and Jensen said they both appreciate the charm of their new space on the first level of Thorne's, which includes some stairs leading up to an upper level. The couple is also taking advantage of the location's character and layout by offering Scandinavian-themed home goods and items tied to the culture alongside the candy. Case in point, the upper space inside the store has been recreated to represent the look and feel of a traditional Swedish cottage and offers other items for sale. We weren't really planning to do that, but the space was just so big, so we walked in and were like, okay, there's a specific intention to the whole thing. Nick's family is still in Sweden, so they have a family cottage there that we go back to every summer, and Nick's dad goes there literally every weekend. So that's what the upstairs section is inspired by. So that's the candy store. Then you walk up the stairs. That's outside of Sweden. All the houses have the red look and the blue door, Berrigan said. It generally feels like the inside of the family cottage. Jansen added, it just gives us a little bit more breadth to what we can do here. It's fun to have some other stuff here too. Looking ahead, the Lila team is excited for the business next chapter and opening right before the prime fetch of the holidays and into February. Jansen said the space has already generated a lot of buzz. When we started, we were trying to think of a unique name and something that was interesting and could stand out. And we were thinking this is a small little business that we're starting, and we kind of like being very community, cozy, and like a place where people can come in and feel welcome and calm and not aggressively in your face about everything. Berrigan added, we try to make the brand really intentional to be like, it's little, it's intentional. It's something you're thinking about and you're having a nice moment for it, not just stuffing your face. You're thinking about it like I'm having this special time for myself. We want our branding to be pretty adult. Obviously, kids like candy, but there's a lot of whimsy to the Swedish cottage culture, so we're trying to bring all that whimsy back to adults too. For more information on Lila or to order online, visit Lila Candy. That's LILACANDY.com. 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As Northampton's live music scene continues its evolution after COVID-19, One festival is finding its footing in the community and garnering the necessary help to do so. The Northampton Jazz Festival's Side of Jazz live music series recently received a $3,000 donation from Gateway Fiber to aid its efforts in downtown Northampton restaurants. Launched in the summer of 2025, the series brings jazz ensembles to one featured restaurant each month during the city's Arts Night Out series to entertain people after a night on the town. The Northampton Jazz Festival helps keep it lively by staging jazz at one of Northampton's breweries, bars, cafes, or restaurants following Arts Night Out on the second Friday of the month, said Northampton Jazz Festival President Ruth Griggs. We want our visitors to enjoy live jazz while they sip and dine after their Arts Night Out experience. Griggs told Reminder Publishing that the series is a way to support Northampton's restaurants and the Downtown Northampton Association more regularly during Arts Night Out. I know from my experience going to the Arts Night Out, which I really enjoy, I like to go out and see the artwork, go to the galleries, see the merchants, and see what's on exhibit. And then I like to go out to dinner afterwards. You're downtown. It's a nice day year-round, and it's nice to just sit down there and have some supper after Arts Night Out, Griggs said. This concept of having a jazz ensemble at one featured restaurant each Arts Night Out evolves to keep people downtown, to give them something fun, to keep the spirit alive. She added that the event also supports local jazz musicians with paid gigs, an important part of the organization's mission. Griggs said the effort increases the jazz festival's visibility in the community, which is why Gateway Fiber decided to aid the series. Gateway Fiber offers fiber internet to homes, businesses, and communities in the Northampton area. Gateway Fiber is proud to support the Northampton Jazz Festival and help keep the music playing year-round through our sponsorship of Side of Jazz, bringing live jazz performances to restaurants and venues throughout Northampton, said Amanda Lambert, Regional Marketing Coordinator for Gateway Fiber. 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Gateway Fiber connects residents and businesses with fast, reliable internet that helps our community thrive. The Side of Jazz has grown in popularity since its inception. Last summer, according to Griggs, who added that Ryan Hollander, producer and one of the festival's board members, eventually convinced restaurant owners to give the idea a try. In some cases, it's just two musicians. They don't take up a lot of space, just a bass and guitar. Don't make a lot of noise, you know. This is jazz, not rock and roll. And they went for it and loved it, Griggs said. Since the inception of Side of Jazz, one restaurant has started its own regular jazz nights during the summer, thanks to the series. Other restaurants are also interested in having musicians from Side of Jazz perform more regularly. Griggs added that she and Hollander plan to continue brainstorming ways restaurant owners can connect with live jazz performers. At the end of the day, we want to support the restaurants. It continues to evolve, but I think that's what it should do. It can't be static. We need to evolve, Griggs said. You need to be sensitive to what people's wants and needs are. For this year's series, Eastside Grill, The Dirty Truth, La Veracruzana, Caminito Steakhouse, Indian House, and Paul and Elizabeth's are participating restaurants, according to Griggs. With Northampton's live music legacy in mind, she said the effort has contributed to the evolution of the music scene post-pandemic. Griggs also credited the City of Northampton's Economic Development Department for its support of the side of jazz and for immediately recognizing the value of what that series is aiming to pull off. She said the city is aware that music is a large driver of vitality, positive spirit, tourism, and downtown spending. The Northampton Jazz Festival is now known as a bit of an institution, and it is a trusted institution. It's an institution that people know leads to the jazz scene here in Northampton. So when people locally think of jazz, they think of the Northampton Jazz Festival. They've turned to us for more than just putting on two-day festival at the end of September, Griggs said. They know we're trusted, that we respect our musicians, that we pay our musicians, we honor them, and we want to give our musicians in the area opportunities. That's the piece of it that I think is really important, that trust and respect that runs through all of what we're doing with the restaurants and the musicians and the City of Northampton for Side of Jazz. I think we have time for one more. Department of Health and Human Services to offer Kicking Nicotine 6-week support group by Trent Levakis, and this is in Northampton. In an effort to provide the community with accessible tobacco and nicotine cessation resources, the Northampton Department of Health and Human Services will host Kicking Nicotine, a free 6-week support group for individuals interested in quitting the two substances. The group will meet every Tuesday from 6 to 7 p.m. from September 15th to October 20th at the Lilly Library Community Room in Florence. DHHS Health Commissioner Meredith O'Leary told Reminder Publishing that while the city has made significant progress in reducing tobacco use, like in its adoption of the nicotine-free generation policy this summer, nicotine addiction remains a significant public health concern. The NFG policy bans the sale of tobacco and nicotine products, including vapes and e-cigarettes, to anyone born on or after July 1, 2005. The Kicking Nicotine program was designed for individuals who are considering quitting, actively working toward quitting, or seeking support to maintain their progress. O'Leary added that the support, information, and practical strategies can make all the difference to someone who's trying to quit. This program provides an important resource for people who may be thinking about quitting but aren't sure where to start, as well as those who have tried to quit before and would benefit from additional support. The timing also complements our broader work around nicotine prevention and nicotine-free generation policy. Prevention and cessation go hand in hand. While NFG focuses on preventing future generations from becoming addicted, this program supports people who are already using nicotine and ready to take the first step toward quitting. Over the 6 weeks, participants will better understand when and why they are using tobacco or nicotine, explore the benefits and challenges of quitting, learn evidence-based approaches to cessation, and share ideas, coping strategies, and encouragement in a supportive group environment. O'Leary said the group setting provides support, accountability, and practical tools through the process. The group will be facilitated by Sandra Mandel, MSW, who has received specialized training through the Rutgers Tobacco Dependence Program, the Center for Tobacco Treatment Research, and training at the University of Massachusetts Medical School and the American Lung Association's Freedom from Smoking Programs. Mandel is also a former smoker and brings both professional expertise and personal experience to her work. This program is free and open to the public, and registration is required and can be found at forms.gle. That brings us to the end of today's hour of the reading of the reminder, Hampshire County Edition. This is Dolly. I hope you have a wonderful rest of the day and a great weekend.
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2: Hello, everyone. This is Jane Barish, and today I am reading Feel Good articles from the August 24th, 2026 issue of Women's World magazine. The first article will be part one of the Solve It Yourself mystery. So have some fun with this segment. It's usually lighthearted, and it's embedded with a clue for you to try to solve the mystery. Answer will come at the end of our session. Okay, this one is called The Tip-Off. Head waitress Janice turned the restaurant sign to closed, then headed to the counter. All right. Time to split the tips. It was custom for the three waitresses to share. Janice soon gasped. Some of our money is missing. She held up the half-empty tip jar. There are tips in there, Fry Cook Ed grunted. Not that I ever get any. But there was a $20 bill near the top. Customer left it on my table because she had won big at bingo. The restaurant's owner, Mrs. Myers, stopped counting. Well, none of our customers went in back, and we didn't have any deliveries today. Janice frowned. That means it was one of us. Ladies, get your purses, Mrs. Myers said. Ed, I'll also need to see your wallet. You had access to the tip jar. The man complied. His worn brown billfold contained a bunch of $5 bills and four singles, but no 20. Lindsay, you're next. Unbelievable! She reluctantly opened her bag. Lindsay was always difficult. Wow! Look at all that cash, Ed admired the wad of 50s. I was going to pay my rent this morning, but I didn't have time. Lindsay snapped her purse shut. Here's mine, Janice held hers out. Nothing but a few folded singles inside. Cheryl, you're last. The third waitress obediently opened her handbag. That is an awful lot of ones, Lindsay pointed out. Well, that's because I've been selling candy bars for my son's scout troop, Cheryl explained. But there's no $20 in there. Mrs. Myers sifted through the bills. She's right. I'd better finish counting the till, too. A few minutes later, she returned. No money missing, but there was a no sale on the register about half an hour ago. I saw Ed near the register then, Lindsay said. The cook snorted. I was just getting my change to buy a candy bar from Cheryl. He started selling them the other day to the customers. Cheryl nodded. But how do we find out the thief? Mrs. Myers asked. Janice smiled. I know who's guilty. Okay, folks, hang in there, and at the end of the recording, we're going to have the mystery solution. Next up is an article from the My Guardian Angel section of the magazine, and it was written by Simone Bailey. The caption is, A Father's Lasting Lesson. When I was 10 years old, my single father looked at me and said, all we had left in the world was $1. We didn't know where we'd live the next day. Instead of giving in to fear, he took my hand and walked me to McDonald's. With that last dollar, we bought a cup of coffee and a cheese Danish to share. When I worried that it was our last money, he smiled and repeated the words he lived by. Remember the mustard seed. Tomorrow we might find another dollar, but today we have this dollar. Never worry about tomorrow. Let's just enjoy today. That simple meal became one of the sweetest memories of my childhood. The next day, just as he believed, he found a job and we found a place to live. He taught me that faith is choosing peace even when life feels uncertain. My father passed away in 2007, and last year, during one of the hardest seasons of my life, I felt completely alone and full of grief. While walking my dog, I spotted something green lying in the middle of the path, a folded $1 bill. As I picked it up, I felt a gentle nudge on my back. Instantly, I knew it was my dad getting my attention, reminding me he was still with me in spirit. I hurried home and pulled out the handwritten note he had left me that simply read, Remember the mustard seed. I can almost hear him again. Quote, If you have a sunrise, a cup of coffee, and the faith of a mustard seed, everything is going to be all right. Finding that dollar reminded me of all my dad taught me. Whenever life feels overwhelming, I think of that day in McDonald's, and I remember to have faith that things will work out. Next up is from the Circle of Kindness portion, and it was submitted by Marianne Cunningham, captioned Hope After the Storm. My family and I huddled in our laundry room as tornado sirens wailed. Suddenly, we heard the crash of one of our beautiful shade trees falling. After the storm passed, we discovered a massive maple limb covering half our backyard, stopping just inches from our deck. Thankfully, our home was spared from damage. The next morning, our neighbor and his son arrived with a chainsaw and pickup truck. They helped tackle what would have taken us days. The following day, our son's friends came to cut the remaining 66-inch wide branch. Their generosity lifted a tremendous burden. We soon realized the damaged tree had to be removed. Before the tree service arrived, another huge limb snapped, bringing down our power line during a dangerous heat wave. Luckily, an energy worker restored our electricity within 30 minutes, and the tree service moved us to emergency status. Though we lost our beloved 80-year-old tree, we are so grateful to those who helped. Next, we have an article from the Power of Love section written by Bill Holton, and it's captioned, She Helps Veterans Find Healing in the Saddle. For Marine veteran Nina Guerra, horses have always been a source of comfort. So when she retired, she followed her heart back to the stables, creating Rustic Ranch, Texas, where wild Mustangs help other military heroes release their fears, rediscover trust, and reconnect with their true selves. As a child, Nina Guerra felt most alive riding horses on her grandparents' Texas cattle ranch. Horses were more than just animals to Nina. They were her comfort, her escape, and her constant companions. Even during her decades serving as a Marine, Nina still spent time with horses. On her days off, she volunteered at nearby stables,

0: 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The material being read is the copyright property of the publications being read. Access to this program is solely for persons who cannot read the original printed version due to a visual impairment or other disability. By continuing to listen, you confirm that you have such a condition.
1: And he said, "Let's get started. Place for healing." After months of searching, they found the perfect property, a rundown ranch an hour outside San Antonio with a weathered house and 25 acres of overgrown land. Nina named it Rustic Ranch, Texas, website rusticranchtx.com, and together she and Fernando began building stables and restoring the property. As word spread about Nina's vision, local ranchers arrived to help clear brush, install fencing, and create pastures. Air Force veteran Simon Garcia, host of the podcast Crushing Convo, interviewed Nina about her plans. Inspired by her mission, he and his wife Sandy, also an Air Force veteran, soon became regular volunteers. Horses helping veterans. As the ranch grew, Nina reached out to veteran organizations to spread the word about Rustic Ranch, Texas. She began hosting monthly clinics where veterans learned basic horsemanship skills, including how to safely approach, feed, and groom a horse. More importantly, they learned to recognize the horse's body language and connect those lessons to their own emotional lives. If you're carrying anger or fear, the horse will know it, says Navy veteran and longtime horse trainer Robin Zapla, now Rustic Ranch's head trainer. One veteran experienced that firsthand. Quote, "When I finally let go of my anger, I could feel the horse responding," he admitted, after spending an hour with one of the ranch's horses. Today, Nina runs the ranch while completing her PhD, focusing her research on non-conventional PTSD treatments, including equine-assisted therapy. Quote, "Horses understand far more than most people ever realize," she says. "For many of our wounded warriors, the emotional connection they offer can be life-changing. I'm blessed to be witness that incredible healing every single day." And this article is accompanied by several pictures of children and veterans with horses, riding them and grooming them, and a picture of Nina herself. Next, we have an article from our Everyday Hero section. And this week, it's a kid hero. And the article was written by Diane Nichols. It's captioned, "He donated his birthday money to the hungry." When 9-year-old Hudson LeBlanc donated his birthday funds to feed hungry neighbors, strangers joined in, starting a massive wave of kindness. While celebrating his 9th birthday at a buffet restaurant, Hudson LeBlanc suddenly asked a question that took his mother, Melissa, by surprise. "Mommy, are there people here in Lyndale who don't have enough food to eat?" She paused, knowing she had to be honest. "Yes, buddy, there are." "What made you think of that?" "I was thinking about how much food we have while other people might not have enough," he explained. His mother then suggested they make a donation to the East Texas Food Bank in honor of his birthday. He was already aware of the work they do because every November, his Cub Scout pack participates in Scouting for Food, where they collect canned food and donations. "How much money have I saved?" Hudson asked. Melissa mentally added up his birthday money, allowance, and chore money. "Almost $200. How much would you like to give?" A wide grin spread across the little boy's face. "All of it," he answered without hesitation. Excited, Hudson called his Aunt Hannah, who works at the food bank, and let her know he was coming to donate.

0: Once he did, she gave him a hug and told him his gift would provide almost 1,000 meals. Touched beyond words, Melissa shared her son's story on Facebook in hopes it would encourage others to help. On the first night, they received a $100 donation. Hudson set his hopes on it doubling overnight, but he was totally shocked when the next day he received $1,400. Donations kept pouring in from friends, family, and strangers. Even a friend of Melissa's in Fairbanks, Alaska, donated to their local food bank after hearing Hudson's story. Today, Hudson has collected $3,216 through the official Facebook fundraiser, which has provided 16,080 meals. But countless others have donated directly to the food bank to support his mission. Quote, "I could not be prouder to be his aunt," Hannah Walker Harris shares. "To have someone from my own family step into this mission to fight hunger is such an honor." Hudson's mother beams with pride as well. "If one little boy's willingness to give away $200 could inspire thousands of dollars in donations, imagine what would happen if we all look for opportunities to love our neighbors," she says. "Someone who's hungry needs help now," urges Hudson. "Feeding them is what makes me really happy." And now let's return to the solve it yourself mystery. Were you able to solve it yourself? Ed stole the money. He said he had been watching Cheryl sell candy bars for a dollar all day, so he knew she would have change. There was no need for him to go to the cash register to get a smaller bill. He had actually broken down the stolen bill so it wouldn't be found in his wallet. Okay, folks, that's it for this recording of the Feel Good articles from Women's World Magazine, August 24th, 2026 edition. I'm Jane Barish. Thank you for listening to Valley Eye Radio.
1: 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I'll be reading a magazine article from Reader's Digest magazine, August-September 2026 issue. 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The Problems with Ultra-Processed Foods by Beth Winehouse. Foods dubbed ultra-processed have been in the news a lot lately, and not in a good way, but now... By now, you've probably read that these foods, which are a major part of the American diet, are extremely unhealthy. They include many of the packaged items such as cereals, crackers, sweet and salty snacks, and frozen entrees that supermarket shoppers pile into their carts each day. In fact, an estimated 57% of the average adult's calories come from ultra-processed products. For children, it's even higher at 67%. Ultra-processed foods are a very significant health issue in the U.S. today, says Stephen DeFries, MD, preventive cardiologist and adjunct associate professor of nutrition in the Harvard T.H. Chan School of Public Health. They are foods that have a double whammy. Every little or no nutritional value paired with the presence of excess sugar or salt, in addition to additives that we often know very little about or that we do know are actually harmful. Studies have shown that high consumption of these foods has been linked to more than 30 different health conditions, including an increased risk of high blood pressure, cardiovascular disease, breast and colorectal cancer, type 2 diabetes, obesity, cognitive impairment, and stroke. But there are reasons that we gravitate toward these foods. For one thing, they're tasty. They tend to have high levels of salt, fats, often unhealthy fats, and added sugar, which are all ingredients that help food taste good. In fact, it's been suggested that manufacturers have developed ultra-processed foods specifically to appeal to our taste buds in a way that makes them almost addictive. If they weren't fulfilling a need, people wouldn't buy them, says Dr. DeFries, adding that they also tend to be cheaper and convenient and have a longer shelf life. Sadly, none of those things involve nutrition. The cost of those foods may be low, but their cost to our health is substantial, he says. And ultra-processed foods are now estimated to make up about 3/4 of the U.S. food supply. Defining ultra-processed, the new dietary guidelines for Americans released in January urge people to eat real food defined as foods that are whole or minimally processed and recognizable as food, prepared with few ingredients and without added sugars, industrial oils, artificial flavors, or preservatives. While experts may be convinced that ultra-processed foods are harmful, what hasn't been completely agreed on is the definition of an ultra-processed food. And it's hard to avoid something you can't recognize. Dr. DeFries says one formal definition of an ultra-processed food is a formulation of ingredients that are not typically found in kitchens and are prepared through industrial means and often made through processes that render the items with little, if any, resemblance to their original state. Some less formal descriptions of ultra-processed food include food your grandparents wouldn't recognize as food, foods that's far from its natural form, food with lots of added chemicals, food produced using industrial techniques such as extrusion or dehydration. Making things even more complicated for consumers is that not all food processing is harmful or unhealthy. Quite the opposite. Experts recognize a difference between processing and ultra-processing. Processed means the food is generally in its original form, but something relatively minor has been done to it, explains Dr. DeFries. For example, a bag of frozen strawberries is processed minimally, but they'd be unprocessed if you bought them fresh in the produce department. But the level of processing, washing, hulling, freezing, and packaging maintains the freshness and nutrients of the fruit with adding potentially harmful ingredients. Those same strawberries would become ultra-processed if, for example, they were made into a jam in a factory that added lots of high fructose corn syrup plus artificial ingredients for color and preservation. Other examples of healthy processed food include tofu, extra virgin olive oil, canned fish, and plain yogurt. These foods are generally not associated with health risks, says Dr. DeFries. How to shop healthy? Eliminating or even limiting ultra-processed foods from our diets is difficult, considering how much shelf space these foods inhabit in food markets. And many products that seem to be healthy, such as granola bars, fruit-flavored yogurts, energy drinks, and low-fat salad dressings are actually ultra-processed. It's no wonder consumers are confused. Experts have some suggestions. Most advice starts with telling consumers to read food nutrition labels. Generally, the fewer ingredients, the better. And those ingredients should be things that you recognize. Chemical preservatives and high fructose corn syrup, for instance, are not things normally used in home cooking. But the chemical names on food labels can be confusing. For instance, tocopherol acetate may look alarming on a label, but it's simply vitamin E, a common food additive. Instead of trying to decode the chemicals, think of the purpose of why some ingredients are added, advises Christopher Gardner, PhD, professor of medicine and nutrition, scientist at Stanford University. There are hundreds of cosmetic additives used in ultra-processed foods, dyes, artificial flavorings, glazing agents. It's not for nutrition and not just for shelf life and stability. It's to manipulate people into buying these products. Neon things, cotton candy yogurt for kids, multicolored marshmallows, those resonate with a lot of people. If the names of additives and preservatives are confusing, adds Gardner, another way to make label reading simpler is to check how much sugar, salt, and saturated fat a food contains. Almost all ultra-processed foods exceed the national guidelines for these three things, he says, and we know those are all things Americans should cut down on. And for those who simply don't want to commit to reading nutrition information each day time they shop, Dr. DeVries says the simplest way is not to get too wrapped up in food labels, but to examine the food itself. The closer a food is to its basic state, generally the healthier it is. In fact, he says, the healthiest foods are the ones that don't need a label. Produce, beans, whole grains. It's one thing to tell people to avoid eating certain foods, but you have to replace those foods with something, says Gardner. Thanks to the results of many medical studies about how risky ultra-processed foods can be for our health and to dietary guidelines that encourage people to avoid consuming these products, food manufacturers are finally starting to make changes. There's clearly a turn in the American viewpoint and a trend of people becoming more aware of the healthfulness of the foods they purchase, says Dr. DeVries. And food manufacturers are responding.
2: I'm reading from the Boston Globe, from the Sunday Connections column. This one is entitled Going Offline, written by Mary Leach. Mary Leach is a writer and communications professional in Billerica. Things went quiet fast when my 86-year-old mother passed away. Despite the many miles between Texas and Massachusetts, technology had kept us linked daily. For years, as Mom's health slowly declined, we stayed connected through Facebook. She loved her games and chronicled every bit of progress, inviting me to play and sharing prizes she'd won to decorate a virtual aquarium in Fish World. If I wondered how she was doing, I could see she was active and engaged by her posts. No posts meant I should worry. Lots of posts meant she was feeling good and reaching out to friends. If I wanted to know whether she was up and moving, I checked my Fitbit friends list. Mom lived in a small studio in senior apartments, so her step count rarely changed, but it was steady. Through apps, I knew she was alive and well. As her health worsened, she needed more support. Karen, my amazing sister who lived nearby, provided daily support while I watched from afar. Karen eventually arranged for an aide and, with Mom's consent, installed a Ring camera so all of us could check in on her. Talking to Mom through the camera became another way to say hello and to be present from far away and of keeping her safe. One evening when Karen was checking in, she saw Mom on the floor. Karen called 911 and the EMTs arrived before she did. Later, when Mom had difficulty using her phone, an RAZ mobile phone with photos of us instead of numbers to touch on the keypad became her go-to, and a caregiver app simplified the interaction. Eventually, after a hospitalization, Mom transitioned to long-term care. When her location changed, my routine took a new direction. I'd wake up and check the phone log. A lot of calls early or late meant she was distressed. Scan the camera feed from the night before. Did she sleep? And if so, was it in her bed or the preferred recliner? How many steps did she take the day before? Check Fitbit. After collecting all the data, my sister, brother, and I would discuss it via our group chat and brainstorm new strategies to support Mom and make her life easier. Heartening visits to Texas gave me a break from the surveillance, replacing FaceTime with the real time I craved. My last visit was a week before she died, and it was such a relief to ignore the technology while we were together. When I left, I kissed her and said goodbye and promised to return to celebrate her 87th birthday. Sadly, that celebration was not to be. The day Mom died, my sister and her husband were at Mom's bedside, and Karen added my brother and me via video call. The next morning, out of habit, we checked the camera one last time. 3:33 a.m. was the final recording. The facility had lost interest during an ice storm. We saw that as Mom's way of telling us everything was okay. I think of her often and still find myself reaching for my phone to check the camera feed offline. The phone app, no new calls, her average step count slowly falling. Soon on Fitbit, she'll be moved automatically to inactive. That will be the final break in the technological lifeline that brought our family together across the country. Now, without Mom, I feel disconnected in ways I had never expected. This from the Boston Globe. I hope you have a very nice day. Hi, I'm Tom Kukeb, and I'll be reading The Good Life from LifePath. This article was published on August 24, 2026. It's entitled, How the Adult Family Care and Companion Programs Can Fit into Your Life. 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This can include things like bathing, dressing, toileting, eating, and mobility. 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LifePath staff then work with both the caregiver and the member to make sure things are going well. 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They are also provided with initial training and ongoing monthly training. 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One mother has been caring for her son who has a disability through LifePath's adult family care program since 2009. When asked what having the program in her life has meant to her, she replied, "Having LifePath in our life is a lot like having the air around me freed up and allows me to breathe easier. It makes life easier to live and enjoy my son." Many of our caregivers are already taking care of someone in their home when they learn about adult family care. It may be a son or daughter caring for a parent or a parent caring for an adult son or daughter, a family member caring for another family member, or someone who has already taken on a caregiving role for someone outside of their family. LifePath is also an aging services access point and has relationships with the Massachusetts Department of Developmental Services, DDS, and other community organizations. Many of the people we serve receive services from more than one agency. We are able to help coordinate services with other agencies and make sure everyone is working together for the benefit of the member and the caregiver. If you have an extra room in your house and are willing to open your home to someone who needs support, the Adult Family Care Program is here for you. If you are not sure you are ready to be a full-time caregiver, you could be an alternate caregiver. This gives you a chance to see if it's a good fit for you. As an alternate caregiver, you provide care to a member in your home for up to 14 days when the primary caregiver is not available. LifePath also has opportunities through our companion program for people who would like to be a companion to individuals who receive services through DDS. Companions spend a few hours a week with an individual doing activities they both enjoy. This could mean doing arts and crafts, taking nature walks, going shopping, going to fairs, or just getting out into the community. 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I've been reading from The Good Life. I hope you have a very nice day.
3: Good day. This is Rich Orsino with Valley Eye Radio, reading the column Social Security Matters, written by Russell Glore and published in the August 20th, 2026 Turley Publications. This week's question to Russell. I worked for my ex-husband but wasn't paid, and now I have little Social Security. What are my options? Dear Rusty, sadly, I was in business with my ex-husband. I'm a nurse. He was a chiropractor. He refused to pay me on the books. And now, at age 73, after divorcing him due to his financial irresponsibility, hey, I don't want to burden you with the thefts that he perpetuated. I am stuck with a small $773 Social Security payment check each month. At age 73, I'm now faced with having to go back into the workforce. Is there anything I can do to prove that I worked 40 years for my husband, but I wasn't getting paid? Signed, Distressed. Dear Distressed, we are so sorry to hear about your unfortunate circumstances. Assuming your ex-husband is now collecting Social Security retirement benefits, or if he's at least eligible to, if you are divorced, at least 2 years, you should be able to collect an ex-spouse benefit as his former wife. So you have to be divorced for 2 years. In that case, you would be entitled to receive 50% of the Social Security benefit he was entitled to at his own full retirement age, because he and you were married for over 10 years. The way that will work is that you will continue to receive your personally earned $773 monthly Social Security retirement amount earned from your other employment, but you would also be entitled to a supplemental spousal boost to bring your payment up to half of the Social Security payment amount your ex-husband is entitled to that he received at his Social Security full retirement age. In other words, because you were married to your ex for more than 10 years, you are entitled to the same Social Security benefits as though you were still married. That is true even if he has remarried and his new wife is also getting a spouse benefit. From his record, you will still be entitled to an ex-spouse benefit from your ex-husband as his former wife. And if he dies before you, as a surviving ex-spouse, you will get the same Social Security benefit he was receiving at his death, instead of the smaller amount you will be getting while both living. Regarding rejoining the workforce, while you can certainly go back to work at age 73 without it affecting your Social Security benefits, if you're struggling financially, I suggest you visit the website sponsored by the National Council on Aging. It's called benefitscheckup.org. At this website, you can enter your zip code and find much information about other supplemental assistance you may be entitled to where you live, including health care and medication assistance, housing, nutritional assistance, etc. Regarding your question, is there anything I can do to prove that I worked for 40 years and I wasn't paid? Social Security determines your benefits based solely on your personal earnings as reported to the IRS, which is in turn dependent on how your joint income taxes were filed over the years you worked in your husband's business. Social Security is unable to assist you with your IRS matters. I'm afraid yours is more of a legal matter. You would need to pursue by discussing your situation directly with the IRS or engaging an attorney for assistance. Now, this column was provided by the Association of Mature Citizens Foundation and its staff who are not affiliated with or endorsed by the Social Security Administration or any other governmental entity. This article is intended for info purposes only. It does not represent legal or financial guidance. It just represents the opinions and its interpretations by the Association of Mature Citizens Foundations, whose staff is accredited and trained by the National Social Security Administration. This column, Social Security Matters, written by Russell Glore, presented to you by Valley Eye Radio, and published in the August 20th, 2026 Turley Publications, was presented to you by Richard Zeno. Thank you for the privilege of your time, and keep those questions coming. Good day, this is Richard Zeno with Valley Eye Radio, reading the column In the Garden, written by Roberta McQuaid, and published in the August 20th, 2026, Turley Publications. Weeds and Seeds. I came back from vacation and was shocked as to how much the garden had grown. Crops were already to be harvested, and weeds that were merely inches tall had grown by leaps and bounds. Of course, we did have nearly a half a foot of rain that week, and this probably played a part in such exuberant growth. Read on to learn how indiscriminate watering by Mother Nature can mean weeds, weeds, and, hey, more weeds. Why such a growth spurt? Because, just like other seeds, those of your least favorite weedy plants need both sunlight and water in order to germinate and grow well. When we water on purpose, we can direct the rain where we'd like, usually at the base of the plant. Unfortunately, rainfall that lands on a brick path, the garden aisle, and also in between plants within the rows can cause a lot of weeds to sprout. Hand weeding and hoeing are both great exercise and the best option for otherwise bare areas of young weeds. Many gardeners make the mistake, however, of hoeing too deeply and exposing more weeds seeds to the sunlight. Try to just scrape the surface of the soil. Stirrup hoes are particularly effective, skimming across the soil and severing the stems of the weeds at the root line as they go. Very tall weeds can be cut down by use of garden shears, scissors, or a weak white weed whacker, depending on the size. Once you cut back, you can cover the whole area with a tarp or a black plastic to fry what was underneath, killing weed seed. In the future, you can use mulch to reduce the amount of weeding you have to do. It will also help to conserve soil moisture in years that rainfall isn't as plentiful. Mulch doesn't have to be expensive. It can be as simple as a biscuit of spent hay, a few sheets of newspaper secured with stones, pine needles, or grass clippings. As long as these materials are applied thick enough to exclude light, weed seeds won't sprout. Sometimes I will put a layer of corrugated cardboard down first, wet it, then add the mulch on top. It really seems to make a difference between the preliminary layer to keep light out. This may make an unlikely pairing for this column, but there are plants that we desire to grow this time of year, and they are cover crops. Cover crops add lots of organic material to the soil when incorporated during the spring or summer months. While winter rye is the standard, you can grow oats too. If sown right now, oats will germinate but die back as soon as the frost hits. Leave the plants in place, though, and they will prevent erosion by holding onto the soil with the roots. Plant parts can be incorporated come springtime. In preparation for sowing, cover crop seed. The soil surface should be scuffed up so that seeds will make good contact with the earth. Once prep is complete, I rake the soil smooth and broadcast the grain, first throwing the seed in one direction, then another. It's a good idea to divide the seed in half and try to cover all the area you have once, and then go back and fill in the light spots with the rest. After the seed has been sown, I'll drag the flat end of the rake over the soil surface to bury it even slightly. My goal is to have the seed sprout now so that its roots will hold the soil and its nutrients in place over the off-season. Winter rye will put on an amazing amount of top growth by the spring. Weed whack or mow it first to make incorporating easier. I'm also contemplating tarping it to solarize the soil at the same time, then working in the dead plants by hand. Either way, if you do this for a few years in a row, you'll watch the organic matter content of your soil soar. reportedly at a rate of 3,000 to 4,000 pounds per acre. This column, In the Garden, was written by Roberta McQuaid, who graduated from the Stockbridge School of Agriculture at UMass. Now for 34 years, she has held the position of staff horticulturist at Old Sturbridge Village. It was presented to you by Valley Eye Radio and published in the August 20th, 2026 Turley Publications. Thank you for the privilege of your time, and keep on gardening.
1: Hi, I'm Linda. I'll be reading a magazine article from Prevention Magazine, June 2026 issue. What's your happy plan? Whether you know what would bring more joy and contentment into your daily life or your thinking, what do those words even mean? These step-by-step actions will help lead you to ways to truly lighten your heart, by Charlene Brakey. Fans of the old Peanuts cartoons may remember the poster of Snoopy with the caption, "Happiness is a warm puppy." If only it were that simple. True, nothing beats a cuddle with a furry friend, but happiness, the kind that gives you your days more purpose, levity, and meaning, might require more than even the most loving pet. With all the responsibilities and demands on our time, what exactly will bring us happiness can be almost impossible to pin down. Often we don't think about what happiness means for us until we notice it's not there. Cammie Kessel, 58, realized she wasn't feeling it after she and her husband moved from Texas to California 8 years ago. The couple assumed that the move would be the next exciting chapter in their lives, but they were gobsmacked by how disappointed they were. "I felt puzzled and empty, like I was missing something," Kessel says. "I just didn't know what that mysterious ingredient was that we were lacking." Kessel could trace the beginning of her discontent to her move, which gave her some direction for how to recalibrate. But if you don't really know why you're unhappy or dissatisfied, uneasy, or just meh, that makes it hard to do anything about it. Losing touch with oneself is all too common. The outside noise from work, family, and community can make it hard to understand what fuels your inner light. There are so many things coming at us that constantly demand our attention with a sense of urgency that may or may not be real, says Andy Coller, a personal and professional coach in the Washington, D.C. area, at the chaos in the world at large, and you may spend more energy reacting to things than proactively seeking out what you need, she says. Some of that outside noise comes from the ideas we've internalized over a lifetime of hearing messages about what happiness should look like. No matter your age, the voices of your parents, your teachers, and TV shows that told you what was necessary for happiness may still be in you somewhere. We live in a culture that has handed us a script: get the degree, land the job, buy the house, check all the boxes, and the implicit promise is that happiness is waiting for you at the end of that list, says Robert Waldinger, MD, a psychiatrist and a professor at Harvard Medical School. But in a long-running, widely discussed study, Dr. Waldinger found that the people who oriented their entire existence around achieving those external markers were often the ones who arrived at midlife or old age feeling surprisingly empty. He says, money, for example, stops being important to our happiness once we earn enough to pay for basic life necessities. After that, he says, the surest predictors of happiness are connection and meaning. Fortunately, there is now more societal acceptance of choices other than the traditional family and house with a two-car garage and the job to pay for it. But there is still a vision of happiness that is defined for us not by us, Dr. Waldinger says. These days it's amplified by social media, where markers abound at what the hive mind defines as happiness: girlfriends, trips to exotic locales, a perfect body, high-achieving kids with blue science fair ribbons. Whether or not these things are what will make your particular soul sing, when we try to enjoy what we think will make us happy, says Coller, it can be confusing when expectations and experiences don't match. Come on, get happy. It can be life-changing to blow away the fog and find out what will bring you gladness, says Coller, who adds that it can also be a little scary. You may have to confront things about your belief system that aren't really working for you, how much time and energy you've been putting into things that you thought were important but aren't actually taking you where you want to go, she says. Still, the process is well worth the initial discomfort. Realizing dreams can lead to intense joy and satisfaction, says Mark Brackett, PhD, the author of Dealing with Feeling, Use Your Emotions to Create the Life You Want. Being happy is not only about enjoying yourself more. Decades of research has confirmed that maintaining emotional well-being is good for our bodies as well as our brains, reducing chronic stress and inflammation and slowing cognitive decline, which means happier living may translate into longer lives. Kohler says our neurochemistry, which affects our mood, cognition, and behavior, is a system, and it's important to put fuel in there. If you don't have any moments of joy fueling you, the whole system suffers. If this prospect of digging into what will make you happy feels overwhelming, know that it needn't entail a major life overhaul, though it could. A few small tweaks to your current routine, even just changing how you think about your everyday life, can work wonders and move you in the right direction. Here's 6 steps for creating your own happy plan and putting it into action. Step 1, filter out the shoulds. As research has made clear, we spend far too much time pursuing dreams that reflect the values of others, including those of family members and society at large, says Art Markman, PhD, a professor of psychology at the University of Texas at Austin, and the author of Smart Thinking, 3 Essential Keys to Solve Problems, Innovate, and Get Things Done. The objective is to sort out which of these ideas or goals are personal to you and which landed on your to-do list from elsewhere so you can focus on the former, he says. This can be a difficult step, says Kohler, who points out that shoulds are often attached to big things such as your relationship with your family and the belief system you grew up with. Try writing down all the things you're doing or planning to do that you believe will add up to a happy life, and then sitting with the list for a day or two. Maybe your list includes becoming a lawyer like your dad always wanted you to do, learning yoga, or finding a romantic partner. Consider which of these things you'd be devastated if you couldn't have or do, and which ones you wouldn't miss much if you let them go. You don't need to act on what you discover now or ever if you choose not to. You're just gathering information that may be helpful. Step 2, take a look back. Markman points out that remembering moments or errors when you felt happy can help you work new ones into your future. Think of a time in your life when you really felt energized and engaged and like the best version of yourself, suggests Kohler. It may help to write these down too. Then delve deeper, considering what made you feel that way. Was it having a sense of accomplishment? Did you love being part of a tight friend group or spending hours being creative? Was it simply a time in your life when you didn't feel stressed out every single day? Then ask yourself, what was present in my life at that time, or what was absent, Kohler advises. She says it's worth doing this exercise a few times, contemplating different eras of your life to find patterns in the circumstances that have made you feel fulfilled, such as being in nature or having a boss who didn't expect you to answer emails over the weekend. Lisa Holton, a longtime nonprofit executive in New York City, did this while thinking about her next move. When she hit 60, she found that she was craving more meaning and wanted to focus on life's bigger questions. I started remembering how much I'd loved reading theology in my 20s, she says. There'd always been whispers in my head about exploring my faith by going to the seminary. I just hadn't listened to them. She soon decided to follow her heart and enroll, and now she's now ordained and happily practicing as an interfaith minister. Step 3, check in with your body. Feeling positive emotions can be a physical experience in which your whole body relaxes and feels at ease. Take a few days to check in with yourself and notice when you feel most relaxed or energized and when you feel tense and agitated. It could be that playing with your young nieces makes you forget every ache and pain and gives you a buzzy vibe, whereas sitting through the neighborhood committee meeting or having lunch with a judgy friend makes every muscle in your body and your back ache. Other signals include patterns of stomach issues, headaches, and fatigue. If you feel disconnected from your body's cues, stress can do that to us. Caller suggests trying something that helps you tune in to them. That can be anything from yoga or meditation to singing or playing a musical instrument, as long as it requires you to be present in your body with awareness, she says. Step 4, play the love it, hate it game. Ask a friend to make a list of 10 to 15 careers you haven't experienced with an extravagant range, say from rock star to barista, camp counselor to airline pilot, at-home parent to paleontologist. The idea is not that you should switch to one of those careers, says caller who practices this with her clients, and you don't need to know anything about what the jobs actually entail. As your friend calls one out to you every few seconds, write down what you think you would love and hate about each imagined life. Don't overthink it. Go with your gut reaction. Certain patterns will start to emerge, says caller. You may see working with my hands or feeling respected by other people coming up as something that's important, she says, while sitting in an office all day or being responsible for others. People's lives might make your chest tighten. The exercise will offer important clues that can lead you to what your life is missing, as well as things that may be blocking out the sun for you. For example, if the thought of being a park ranger makes you feel a sense of awe and openness, perhaps you need to spend more time exploring nature or works of art. If the idea of being a lifeguard stresses you out, perhaps you need to delegate some of your responsibilities to others so you will be free to let down your own guard. Step 5, ask yourself what's holding you back. When you put all the information together, you should be able to start to identify potential sources of happiness that are missing from your life, says caller. Perhaps you don't get to travel enough, or you no longer go to see music outdoors with friends, which used to be a source of joy. Or maybe the idea that you're not making enough of a difference in the world keeps coming up. Ask yourself what's preventing you from taking a potentially desirable path right now. These things could be concrete, such as not being able to leave your job because you need to pay your mortgage or college tuition, or more vague, such as that you worry that what you'd like to do doesn't align with your friends or your family members' values and dread their reactions. Then consider this. Some of the things that are holding you back may be only perceived obstacles. For instance, your friends may not care after all, or maybe you don't care if they do. Starting to question the beliefs that have told you that's not possible can be super valuable, caller says. Even if you can't make a change at the moment, breaking things down this way may help you realize that what you thought were obstacles were merely problems needing solutions, which is overpowering. Finding this clarity can also help you make smaller decisions that you can incorporate right away, like spending more time with friends or buying tickets for a concert, caller adds. Step 6, take the first few steps. Let's say all the clues point to your being happier moving to the country, your favorite place as a kid. Your long-term goal may be to relocate, but even if you can't put your urban home on the market today, you can move toward feeling happier now. For Cami Kessel, a few years of self-reflection clarified the key to happiness. She and her husband moved closer to their daughter in Minnesota, and her moments of zen now include watching a soccer game with her daughter's family, sharing a laugh with the owner of their favorite restaurant, and dancing with her neighbors in the park. It's like we're part of a fabric of life. Just knowing my daughter's close by and we are surrounded by community, it all feels delicious, she says. Prioritizing happiness is not frivolous. It's connected to everything you do. By fueling your system with the things that are meaningful, you will have more energy and spirit to take care of your responsibilities, says caller. Welcome to your happy ending.
4: Hi, I'm Linda. I'll be reading an article from Taste of Home magazine, December-January 2024 issue. Jewel of the season. Pomegranates provide so much more than vibrant color to your countertop. These bright, flavorful fruits are packed with health benefits. Heart healthy. Drinking as little as a quarter cup of pomegranate juice on a daily basis can significantly improve your cardiovascular health by lowering your blood pressure and cholesterol levels. It's even been found to reduce the frequency of chest pain for those with existing heart disease. Nutrient rich. While this fruit is low in calories and fat, it's very high in fiber, minerals, and vitamins, particularly vitamins E, K, and C. One pomegranate contains around 40% of an adult's daily vitamin C requirement, which can help prevent diseases like cancer and diabetes. Brain boosting. Pomegranates are chock full of useful antioxidants such as illegitinins, which help reduce inflammation in the body and also help protect the brain. Some studies have shown that eating pomegranates can help with age-related memory issues in older adults. There is also a heart-healthy orange pomegranate salad with honey. If you're interested in that recipe, you can contact Valley Eye Radio.
5: Hello, this is Jean at the Talking Information Center, reading the New York Times for Thursday, August 27, 2026. Meta to pay up to $17.1 billion in landmark settlement over social media addiction claims. By Cecilia Kang and Eli Tan. Meta on Wednesday reached a landmark settlement with 47 states, the District of Columbia, and U.S. territories, agreeing to pay up to $17.1 billion in penalties and make major changes to its products over claims it endangered children with addictive social media platforms. In a dramatic capitulation, the owner of Facebook and Instagram agreed to the financial penalties for violating federal child privacy and states' consumer protection laws, the states announced. Meta also agreed to limit how long teenagers can spend on its platforms and to bans on features that stoke mental health issues, striking at the heart of the company's business of engagement for advertising. The focus of this case was to protect our kids, stopping notifications and alerts at night and when they are in school, encouraging them to take breaks from social media, protecting them against harmful features, said Colorado's Attorney General Phil Weiser in a statement. The agreement exceeded what most courts might order, he added. The settlement effectively ends a bellwether federal trial in the U.S. Northern District of California in Oakland, where California, Colorado, Kentucky, and New Jersey were seeking roughly $200 billion over accusations that Meta harmed children. The states filed their agreement with Meta on Wednesday morning in that court, and Judge Yvonne Gonzalez Rogers approved it. Separately, Meta said on Wednesday that it settled with Texas for about $1 billion over similar allegations. The company still faces numerous other lawsuits from school districts and individuals, some of which are scheduled for trial in the coming months. Meta's stock rose on the news, closing up just over 1%. The company is valued at $1.47 trillion and most recently generated $60.8 billion in quarterly revenue. The settlement could signal an inflection point for a social media industry that has largely escaped regulatory scrutiny over the harms its products have caused children. The amount, paid in installments over 10 years, is one of the highest ever reached by a tech company to states. Meta wouldn't settle unless it sees the writing on the wall and feels really exposed, said Nora Freeman Engstrom, a law professor at Stanford University. The full value of Meta's payout depends on whether other social media companies also settle with the states and agree to financial penalties and product changes. Meta will initially pay about $12 billion. It will pay an additional $5 billion if Snap, TikTok, and YouTube also settle with the states and agree to financial penalties and product changes. In a call with reporters on Wednesday, Meta's legal team said the company negotiated the terms of its settlement to require the other companies to join, setting industry standards that would not single out Meta. Meta wants to ensure teens have a safe and productive experience on our platforms, and it partnered with state attorneys general to set a new industry standard, C.J. Mahoney, Meta's chief legal officer, wrote in a blog post. He implored other companies to settle. This framework will only work if all our peers join us, he added. Because teens move fluidly across dozens of apps, we need an industry-wide solution. The agreement may also play into other legal claims against Meta, TikTok, YouTube, and Snap, the owner of Snapchat. States, schools, and teenagers have filed thousands of lawsuits against the tech companies, accusing them of targeting young users with product features that are as addictive as cigarettes or digital casinos, drawing inspiration in part from a legal playbook used against big tobacco in 1990s. The tech companies have argued that they have added safety features for children and are protected by a law, Section 230 of the Communications Decency Act, which shields companies from liability for what their users post. Some of the lawsuits were grouped into a series of bellwether personal injury cases brought by individual teenagers in California state court. Some are scheduled for trial in October. A separate group of federal cases is being heard in Oakland, of which some states were a part. School districts have also brought cases accusing the companies of public nuisance for the costs that schools have shouldered from social media addiction. Meta has faced an uphill battle with some of these lawsuits. In March, Meta and YouTube lost their first personal injury case, paying $6 million in damages. Separately, a New Mexico judge ordered Meta this month to pay penalties totaling nearly $1 billion in a case brought by the state attorney general for violations of consumer protection laws. Meta said it will continue to fight the other lawsuits and that it is confident it can quash any additional personal injury claims. The company's decision to settle acknowledges its vulnerability, as the trials have shaped a negative narrative about its treatment of young users. Mark Zuckerberg, Meta's chief executive, has had to defend himself against evidence that he knew of harms caused to children. He had been expected to testify again at the trial in Oakland. Last month, Meta said that it had spent about $2 billion in the second quarter alone to handle its legal challenges. The agreement also ends a trial brought by Tennessee's state attorney general against Meta for consumer protection violations. The settlement will effectively force Meta to make major product changes for all U.S. teen users. The company agreed to interrupt endless scrolling and to impose two-hour daily time limits on Instagram and Facebook. To avoid addictive use and sleep interruptions, the company will limit usage between midnight and 6 a.m., and silence notifications during school hours of 8 a.m. to 3 p.m. Meta will also limit features that psychologists link to negative social comparisons, such as beauty filters and a tallying of the like button clicks. It will also strengthen age verification tools and parental controls. Many of the changes are similar to ones that Meta has made in the last year. The company has for years committed to enforcing age requirements and creating technology that figures out if teenagers are lying about their age, but as part of the settlement, Meta said it would invest more in that effort. The changes are significant but not totally revolutionary, said Vincent Joralemon, the director of the Life Sciences Law and Policy Center at the Berkeley Center for Law and Technology, adding that some of the restrictions already exist in Europe. I do think that using these platforms as a minor will start to look pretty different than it did 5 years ago, Mr. Joralemon added. There are going to be a lot more restrictions. Still, state attorneys general said the concessions were a big win. This is a monumental public health victory for young people in D.C. and across the country, and the safety features Meta is required to install will fundamentally and immediately change how young people use Instagram and Facebook, Brian Schwab, the Attorney General of the District of Columbia, said in a statement. He noted that Meta was the first social media company to settle with the states and added that it will not be the last. The agreement between Meta and the states also imposes tougher penalties and higher costs if other social media companies reach similar agreements. For example, if YouTube and TikTok also settle litigation previously brought by the states, Meta would reduce its daily time limits on Instagram and Facebook to 1 hour from two. The aim is to pressure the other social media companies into agreeing to the same rules, creating an industry standard that doesn't overly penalize or single out Meta. Meta, while they are a major player in the industry and they have visited enormous mental health harms on kids through their products and their designs, they are not the only player in the industry doing so, and others rightfully must be held accountable, California Attorney General Rob Bonta said in a call with reporters on Wednesday. Snap and YouTube, which is owned by Alphabet, declined to comment. TikTok did not immediately respond to requests for comment. A settlement with dozens of states would

0: This broadcast service is provided by Valley iRadio. The material being read is the copyright property of the publications being read. Access to this program is solely for persons who cannot read the original printed version due to a visual impairment or other disability. By continuing to listen, you confirm that you have such a condition.
1: The other side surrenders. Except that Mark Carney, the Prime Minister of Canada, evidently has not read the script. His refusal to buckle in the face of Mr. Trump's trade ultimatum, even at the cost of retaliatory tariffs, has flipped the narrative of the president's second term. Instead of giving in, Mr. Carney is testing whether defiance is a viable strategy against Mr. Trump. The age of capitulation that defined Mr. Trump's return to office may be starting to fade. World leaders and domestic institutions are, in some cases at least, showing less willingness to submit to Mr. Trump's will. European leaders have refused to join his war with Iran. Prime Minister Benjamin Netanyahu of Israel flatly rejected his Gaza plan. Gulf Arab states forced him to abandon plans to charge a shipping toll in the Strait of Hormuz. Universities and law firms are rebuffing his directives rather than signing on the bottom line. Bond markets are rebelling against his fiscal policies. Even the ABC network, whose $16 million payment to settle a Trump lawsuit was seen as an early example of yielding to the president, has discovered that it did not buy peace and is now suing his administration for threatening its broadcast licenses. None of which means that Mr. Trump should be underestimated. Although his poll numbers are at or near historic lows, he remains the most dominant figure on the planet, able to reset the terms of the global conversation on a whim with a social media post, and unafraid of wielding power in ways that his predecessors did not. He may yet bring Canada and Israel to heel through force of personality, tariffs, or other means. The Supreme Court has given him one free pass after another to use his executive authority as he sees fit, whether it be taking control of independent agencies, building his cherished ballroom, or trying to crack down on mail-in voting. And every time someone predicts that Republicans in Congress will finally begin exhibiting some independence, they prove the prognosticators wrong. While they have resisted his pressure in some instances lately, Senate confirmation of Todd Blanch as Attorney General made clear that he still dominates his party's congressional wing. But even among Republicans, there are some worrisome signs for the president. Although he has successfully punished several prominent Republican lawmakers he deemed disloyal by rallying his MAGA base to defeat them in party primaries this year, GOP voters have rejected Mr. Trump's endorsed candidates in 10 nominating contests, including 6 in August alone. Polls show his support among Republicans slipping. "I think that recent weeks have been somewhat of an inflection point," said Norm Eisen, a former Obama White House lawyer and founder of a group called the Democracy Defenders Fund, who has been waging multiple court fights against Mr. Trump. "At home and abroad, pro-democracy forces and everybody else are standing up to him with much more widespread vigor." Among others, Mr. Eisen has been involved in legal battles over the John F. Kennedy Center for the Performing Arts, birthright citizenship, the Federal Reserve, and the aborted prosecution of a former Olympian charged with vandalizing the Lincoln Memorial reflecting pool. "To the extent that there has been a shift," Mr. Eisen said, "it owes in part to overreaching by Mr. Trump." "Trump has been his own worst enemy," he said. Mr. Trump and his advisors reject that assessment, of course, and point to his continuing ability to shape events. In a series of social media posts in recent days, the president has taken credit for falling crime rates and insisted that he is winning the war with Iran. He has disputed polls showing his unpopularity and rejected stories about recent primary losses. "The actual polls are tremendous, and the spirit in our country has never been higher," he wrote. "We're winning against everyone, including Iran, whose country is in economic and military death spiral." He said that his endorsements are stronger than ever, and asserted that the Republican candidates who were

0: defeated despite his support were never going to prevail. The few that lost were done out of loyalty, he wrote. It was almost impossible for them to win, but I felt obligated to go with them because they were, in my opinion, good people. Mr. Trump did not have to explain away losses when he first returned to the White House last year. In his early months, it seemed that he was winning across the board. Even without a strong mandate, he won a second term with just 49.9% of the popular vote. He managed to impose his will across society. He dictated to private businesses how they should make decisions and universities how they should teach. He made diversity programs so radioactive that employers around the country dropped them. He gutted federal agencies without asking Congress, took over the Kennedy Center, and used the power of government to go after his enemies. And in the process, he succeeded in pressuring others to follow his desires. Law firms, universities, media firms, and tech billionaires bent over backward to show deference as they changed policies to suit him or agreed to multi-million dollar deals that he demanded. Jacob Weisberg, who chronicled the trend of submission in a new book coming out next month called Profiles in Cowardice, said that the incentives have begun to reverse and that giving in to Mr. Trump can now generate a costly backlash. The price has risen on the other side for capitulation, he said, citing as an example the wave of criticism when Yale University began negotiating with the Trump administration. Still, he cautioned against overstating how much has changed yet. There's some signs, but there have been signs before, and people have gotten ahead of themselves, Mr. Weisberg said. I believe it will start to turn around at some point, and I think it's tied to Trump's popularity. I've always thought that when he gets down below 30s, you'll start to see different behavior. And there are some, indications that's happening. There are indications that is happening overseas as well, at least in Europe, and to a lesser extent, the Middle East. When Mr. Trump became president again last year, NATO allies bowed to his pressure and agreed to increase military spending. But now they are more resistant to his demands across the board, from Prime Minister Pedro Sanchez of Spain on the left to Prime Minister Giorgia Meloni of Italy on the right. It's good politics for a lot of these European leaders to stand up to him, said Matthew Kranig, a senior fellow at the Atlantic Council's Scowcroft Center for Strategy and Security and a former national security official under three presidents of both parties, including Mr. Trump. We see that most clearly in Spain, but also in other places in Europe. That seemed to change early in the year when Mr. Trump pushed to take over Greenland, which is part of Denmark, a NATO ally. Mr. Trump even held out the possibility of using military power to seize the expansive island, raising the prospect of NATO at war with itself. Rather than trying to placate him, as they had in the past, European leaders spoke out forcefully against Mr. Trump, and some even sent a small number of troops to Greenland for military exercises to make the point. Greenland was a turning point, in part because it was an attack on the sovereignty of Europe itself, and Europeans began to understand at that point there was simply no end to Trump's rapaciousness and to his demands, said Jeremy Shapiro, a former State Department official now at the European Council on Foreign Relations. Mr. Kranig said he has heard the same from European leaders. That's one they come back to over and over again, he said. It's one thing to say we need to spend more on defense. It's one thing to have a trade war. But a NATO ally threatening military force against another NATO ally, that's crossing a line. For all that, he noted, European leaders are not looking for a fight with Mr. Trump either, and they have stuck with their commitment to increase military spending. It does seem like they're going all in, Mr. Kranig said. And he noted that Chancellor Friedrich Merz of Germany, while criticizing the Iran war, is allowing American forces to use bases in the country. The clash with Canada brings a lot of that history to the fore. Both sides have continued to escalate in recent days. In a speech announcing that he had broken off talks last week, Mr. Carney said he had long warned that America is trying to break us so they can own us, and I promise that that will never happen. Mr. Trump on Tuesday denounced Mr. Carney as a weak and ineffective prime minister and threatened to change the name of Lake Ontario to Lake America, since we don't expect to be doing much business with Ontario any longer. Kush Desai, a White House spokesman, said that Mr. Trump had offered Canada an attractive deal. With so much of Canada's economy reliant on exporting to the United States, which has an over 12 times larger economy and 7 times larger population, Canada's position is less about defiance and more about short-term foolishness, he said in an email. Leaders across the world are watching. Mr. Shapiro said, they mostly now believe that backing down in the face of Trumpian aggression or insults only encourages more demands. He added, I think Carney is setting the template for how they will respond to future Trumpian tariff threats. Catastrophic flood hits Nepal, engulfing crowds and causing quake. By Binod Gimira, Leo Sands, and Michael Levinson. The wave came without warning. A giant torrent of mud, water, and ice. It smashed through buildings, swept away buses, snapped bridges into pieces, and engulfed people who tried to run but were overtaken by its destructive force. When it was over on Wednesday, at least 160 people had been killed, and hundreds more had been left missing on the border between Nepal and Tibet, a rugged region of lush green river gorges surrounded by the highest peaks in the world in the snowy Himalayas. Initial assessments by geologists and glaciologists indicated that an enormous chunk of ice, possibly 2,000 feet wide, had snapped off a glacier at an altitude of 17,000 feet and tumbled thousands of feet into a river valley below. Along the way, the avalanche pulverized itself into a fast-moving barrage of ice and rock that crushed everything in its path. The bottom looks like a bomb exploded. It's just deposits from the broken-up glacier, said Daniel Shugar, a geologist at the University of Calgary in Canada who studied satellite imagery of the disaster zone. Shaking in the area, at first recorded as a 4.4 magnitude earthquake, was actually caused by the landslide itself, according to the United States Geological Survey. The shaking from the landslide ultimately registered at a magnitude of 5.2, the agency said. Nepali officials said they had no advanced warning before violent floods of water and mud unleashed by the avalanche crashed through villages on the Botakashi River, where thousands of people live. There was no rain in Nepal, so we were not expecting anything like this, said Narendra Pariyar, the chief district officer of Rasuwa, one of the areas hit by the floods. As many as 391 tourists, including 291 foreigners, have been reported missing in Nepal, the country's tourism board said in a statement. They included more than 100 visitors from India, a dozen Britons, and at least three Americans. Citizens of Australia, the Netherlands, Malaysia, and South Africa were also among the missing. Surveillance video from the Geurong port of entry on the border between Nepal and the Tibet region of China showed dozens of people running away moments before a huge mudslide obliterated a large building. It then enveloped the people and the camera recording the scene. A second video from the border crossing captured another crowd sprinting down a road seconds before a titanic blast of mud swept away buses parked nearby, knocked down a building, and engulfed everything in sight. The Nepali police said at least 157 people in the country had been killed. At least 19 bridges and 24 miles of road, as well as schools and hydropower plants, were destroyed, Nepali officials said. Chinese officials reported 3 deaths in Tibet, although the toll there was expected to rise. The Chinese state news agency Xinhua said there had been significant casualties at the Geurong port of entry. China's leader, Xi Jinping, ordered the local authorities to make every effort to search for and rescue missing residents. The disaster added to the challenges confronting Nepal's recently elected government, led by Prime Minister Balendra Shah, a former rapper and mayor who was 36 and was lifted to power pardon me, was lifted to power by a youth-led protest movement last year. As rescue efforts got underway, the Nepali army said it had mobilized 12 helicopters, set up a temporary hospital in the flood zone, and evacuated at least 25 seriously injured people to the capital, Kathmandu. Nepal's education minister, Sasmit Pokharel, said the country had also appealed for help from its larger neighbors, China and India. The largest group of missing people, at least 100, were from India, according to Nepali and Indian officials. Many of them had been on a pilgrimage to Mount Kailash in Tibet, which is revered by many Hindus as the spiritual home of the god Shiva. The influential Indian spiritual guru and entrepreneur known as Sadhguru said 77 people, on tours organized by his foundation, had been at an immigration center on the Nepal-Tibet border when the floodwaters hit. There has been no official information on the whereabouts of any of the people who were at the immigration office, he wrote on social media. We are working with the authorities to see if we can get to the location and stand ready to be part of the rescue efforts. Prime Minister Narendra Modi of India said on social media that he had expressed his condolences to his Nepali counterpart, Mr. Shah, and would provide humanitarian assistance as needed. The Indian embassy in Nepal said it was coordinating with Nepal on rescue and relief efforts. The people of India stand in solidarity with their sisters and brothers in Nepal at this difficult time, Mr. Modi said. Scientists said warming temperatures caused by climate change may have accelerated the glacier's collapse, although they cautioned that it was too early to determine a precise cause. Across the fast-warming Himalayas, melting glaciers are presenting dangerous new opportunities for avalanches and earthquakes to cause destruction. In 2021, a Himalayan glacier broke off and caused major flooding in the northern Indian state of Uttarakhand, killing more than 100 people. This is one of the most devastating floods I can remember seeing in this region, said Tenzing Chokyal Sherpa, an expert in atmospheric and water processes at Utrecht University in the Netherlands. He added that the disaster was a brutal reminder for those living in Himalayan valleys that changes in the climate mean events like this may happen again. FDA approves drug poised to transform care for pancreatic cancer. By Gina Colata, Rebecca Robbins, and Carolyn Y. Johnson. The Food and Drug Administration approved on Wednesday a new drug for advanced pancreatic cancer, ushering in a new era of treatment for a disease that has long been considered one of the most hopeless in medicine. The drug, taken as two pills a day, is the first of its type and has electrified cancer specialists and patients. It is not a cure, but it is the first treatment to substantially extend the lives of patients with pancreatic cancer. The drug, Diraxonrasib, is made by Revolution Medicines and will be sold under the brand name Rezonke. It was approved for patients who have metastatic pancreatic cancer and have already tried chemotherapy. In a key clinical trial, participants who got Diraxonrasib lived for a median of over 13 months, compared with less than 7 months for those who got chemotherapy. Some patients who have gotten the drug through clinical trials have lived for years. We've never seen a benefit like this, said Dr. Anna Birkenblit, the chief scientific and medical officer at the Pancreatic Cancer Action Network, an advocacy group for research and patients. Revolution Medicine said the drug would have a sticker price of $39,800 a month, or about $478,000 when patients take it for a full year. The vast majority of the cost is expected to be covered through insurance, with varying out-of-pocket costs for patients. Since May, more than 2,000 patients have received free early access to the drug through an expanded access program that the company set up after its key clinical trial concluded. The company said that people receiving the drug through this pathway would transition to getting it covered through insurance. After designating the drug for a fast-tracked review, The FDA approved daraxonrasib just 35 days after accepting Revolution Medicines' application. The pancreas, a gland deep in the abdomen, helps regulate blood sugar and digestion. Pancreatic cancer kills more than 50,000 people in the United States a year. Only 3% of patients whose pancreatic cancer has spread to distant parts of their body live for 5 years after being diagnosed. The few available treatment options, typically grueling chemotherapy, do little to extend life. For years, researchers had despaired of even finding a more effective treatment for this cancer. So at a cancer meeting in May, oncologists stood up and applauded. And according to people in the room, some wept when the clinical trial data was presented showing a doubling in survival times. The researcher who gave that presentation and led the key study, Dr. Brian Wolpin of the Dana-Farber Cancer Institute in Boston, said in an interview that he was stunned by the trial results when he was finally allowed to see them. "I have not seen anything like that before in trials we have run in pancreatic cancer," he said. "I just kept repeating, wow." Nearly all pancreatic cancers, as well as many lung and colon cancers, are fed by a mutated cellular protein called KRAS. Without it, they die. But there seemed to be no toehold for a drug to attack the smooth-surfaced KRAS protein and block it. For that reason, the long-standing conventional wisdom in the field was that it would be impossible to develop a drug that homes in on KRAS. But over decades, a series of scientific advances upended that dogma. Daraxonrasib's success showed that KRAS could be conquered. It uses a novel approach that glues molecules together to grab and shut down KRAS. Kevin Shokat, a scientist at the University of California, San Francisco, made a key discovery published in 2013 that began to overturn the idea that it would be impossible to develop a drug targeting KRAS. He later joined Revolution Medicines as an academic co-founder and advisor. On Wednesday, Dr. Shokat's phone started buzzing with congratulatory messages during a morning workout. It took him a moment to sort out what the messages were about, but once he learned daraxonrasib had been approved, he was overcome. "I'm just so thrilled," Dr. Shokat said. Daraxonrasib often causes side effects like rash, diarrhea, fatigue, and nausea. Several patients who took the drug in clinical trials said that the side effects could be harsh. Some said that extending lives by 13 months was not enough. They wanted years, decades even, with their families. But over the past few years, daraxonrasib studies began reporting such promising early results that patients around the world scrambled for spots in clinical trials that were testing it. Dr. Niloufer Azad, a pancreatic specialist at Johns Hopkins, said in an interview this spring that she was getting emails every day from people around the world who were trying to get into a study to receive the drug. The most high-profile clinical trial participant on the drug is former Senator Ben Sasse of Nebraska, who announced last December that he had been diagnosed with metastatic pancreatic cancer. He has credited the drug with extending his life, saying that tumor markers in his blood have plummeted since he started it. Oncologists say daraxonrasib is only the beginning of what they see as a new era in treating pancreatic cancer and other cancers fueled by KRAS. Revolution Medicines and other companies are testing dozens of similar KRAS drugs in clinical trials. The drugs are being tested alone, in combination, and along with chemotherapy and immunotherapy. They also are being tested as initial therapies for pancreatic cancer. The hope now is that as treatments evolve and improve, most patients might be able to keep their cancers in check for years, or even indefinitely. Yet so many questions remain, said Dr. Mark Goldsmith, the chief executive at Revolution Medicines, in a recent webinar. "Why do tumors take so much time to shrink?" he asked. "Why don't they shrink instantly? What's left after a tumor is getting crushed by a drug?" And why are some rare patients able to clear the tumors from their bodies when they take Diroxin-Razin? One such patient is Jerry Simonson, 79, who lives near Salt Lake City. He found out he had pancreatic cancer after seeing a doctor in 2017 for a shoulder infection. Pardon me. The cancer had already spread to his lymph nodes. Mr. Simonson thought he was doomed. "I just said to myself, 2 months," he recalled. "I knew two other people when they were diagnosed. They only had 2 months left." But he enrolled in a clinical trial of Diroxin-Razin in late 2022, and his tumor started to shrink. Today, it cannot be seen on scans. He says he feels fine. He walks 2 miles every day and is learning to play pickleball. His side effects have been minor: the mild rash on his face and chest that he controlled with a steroid cream, and some constipation and diarrhea. He added that he didn't realize until recently how revolutionary his drug was. "It was just another doctor, another pill," Mr. Simonson said. Then in May, he was watching television and saw coverage of the cancer meeting where oncologists gave Diroxin-Razin a standing ovation. "That's when it really hit home," Mr. Simonson said. "You're ruining my dreams." CTE study adds to family tension over football. By Juliet Maker. Living in Midland, Texas, where football and its Friday night lights are king, Greta Breaker had braced for this moment. Her son Thomas, a seventh grader, wanted to play tackle football. Thomas had played chess and practiced taekwondo. But last year, despite repeated warnings about the risks of brain injury in football, he begged to join his school team. And he made what Ms. Breaker and her husband thought was a compelling case. Most of the boys in his class had signed up to play. His parents gave in after considering the alternative, social isolation. "This is something that we thought long and hard about," said Ms. Breaker, a personal injury lawyer. "His dad and I never wanted him to play football." Sighing loudly, she said, "All of this is stressful, man." A new study released on Tuesday brought even more unease to the many parents who are either considering putting their child in tackle football or who already have a child in the sport. According to that study of hundreds of cases over a recent 6-year period, at least 1 in 4 of all the people who have played in the NFL might expect to end up with chronic traumatic encephalopathy, a degenerative brain disease thought to come from repeated hits to the head in contact sports. The disease, known as CTE, can cause behavioral changes, rage, memory loss, depression, and advanced dementia. The new information added yet another layer of fear, uncertainty, or guilt, sometimes all three, to parents who have, sometimes reluctantly, let their children play tackle football. Matthew Sager, a psychiatrist from Madison, Wisconsin, said he saw the study and briefly imagined asking his son, August, to quit the sport. It didn't seem plausible. August is a high school senior. "If he was 14 and debating what he should do this fall, I think it would be a much different conversation," Dr. Sager said. "But he's got 3 months of this sport left, and theoretically I'm thinking, how much more damage could this do? But, you know, I don't know." After seeing the latest data, Dr. Sager said he felt some guilt for letting his son play. In the last several years, he and his wife had tried to do everything they could to protect August on the field, including buying a $700 helmet that they thought would protect his brain. "I think I'm more angry than anything," he said, explaining that the NFL could and should do more to let parents and players know the risks of the game. Dr. Sager, 52, played football growing up, never aware of CTE. Now it prompts him to sometimes panic when he forgets or misplaces something. Is it the disease or just normal aging? Other parents are still mulling the decision of letting their children play or have already decided against it. Monica Whitehurst, a brand communications expert from Aurora, Ohio, expects that her fourth-grade son will soon ask to play tackle football. He has played flag football for several years, but next year his school will offer only the tackle version for his grade. She said she has already explained to him that it's a family decision to stick with flag football. It's kind of like kids and cell phones, she said. It's a really personal decision that every family has to come to on their own. Ms. Whitehurst said her son was starting his campaign to play tackle, saying things to her like, "You're ruining my dreams." That might actually have some truth to it. The parents are far from football obsessed. Ms. Whitehurst played cello and her husband played tennis. But her son loves the sport so much that his bedsheets have the NFL logo on them. He says stuff like, "When I get to college, I will be an adult and I can try out then," she said, admitting that, like most parents, she has waffled on her decision. But reading the new data on CTE, Ms. Whitehurst said to herself, "Yes, this is why you're making the decision you're making. Like, this is a real thing. This is so damaging. This is so harmful. The data definitely helps us be more confident in our decision." Some parents, though, still believe that the positive aspects of the sport can outweigh the negative. Connor Green, the father of three young children, started playing tackle football at age 8, a time when still-growing boys often looked like they had been swallowed by their hulking shoulder pads and jerseys. He said the sport gave him an outlet for his energy, and he stopped picking fights with other students at his elementary school outside of Boston. It later helped him get into Middlebury College in Vermont, where he became team captain in his senior year. People in the sport, he said, helped open doors for him at Google, where he now works as an account executive in advertising sales. Mr. Green, 37, described football as the second most influential force in his life, behind his parents. Yet when asked if his two sons, ages 5 and almost 8, will play tackle football, he has no clear answer. "I have so many mixed feelings," Mr. Green said. "I know it's dangerous and there are inherent risks." What disturbed him the most about CTE was learning that some young athletes who died by suicide were found to have it. Reading about them moved him to tears, he said. Mr. Green himself sustained at least 3 concussions during his career. But even with that experience, he said that flag football wouldn't be a good trade-off. "Being able to hit someone is part of the fun of football, like the physicality of it," he said. So what will he do? His wife grew up in a family of runners who were not into football, so she will decide if their sons would play. And right now, she says, "No way." Tim Curry, star of Rocky Horror and much more, dies at 80. By Bruce Weber. Tim Curry, the British-born actor whose gift for garish eccentricity lit up stage and screen, most notably as the outlandish, cross-dressing mad scientist in the midnight cult film The Rocky Horror Picture Show, died on Tuesday at his home in Los Angeles. He was 80. The death was confirmed by Marcia Hurwitz, his longtime manager. In 2012, Mr. Curry suffered a serious stroke, from which, he said last year, "I've been recovering for quite a long time." With a mischief maker's good looks, a casual athletic grace, and a supple and resonant voice, Mr. Curry was a favorite in roles calling for expressive villainy or general cartoonishness. In the first screen version of Annie, 1982, he brought more than a dollop of slime to the part of Rooster Hannigan, the con artist who concocts a plot to kidnap the plucky orphan of the title. In Clue, 1985, a suspense spoof derived from the popular board game, he played Wadsworth, a logorrhaic butler who leads a cast full of murder suspects around a spooky mansion with the fast-talking fervor of a manic Sherlock Holmes. In Spamalot, the stage musical based on the Monty Python troupe's bottomlessly goofy retelling of the King Arthur legend, which opened on Broadway in 2005, he played Arthur himself and was nominated for a Tony Award. It was the most straight-faced role in the show, and yet, as Ben Brantley wrote in his review in the New York Times, he was the best of the cast at translating classic Python style into a musical comedy idiom. But no other role marked Mr. Curry's career as emphatically as Dr. Frankenfooter, the sweet transvestite from transsexual Transylvania, as he proclaimed himself in the Rocky Horror Picture Show. The 1975 screen adaptation of the Rocky Horror Picture Show was based on the hit London stage musical that played for 7 years in different theaters and in which Mr. Curry originated the part in 1973. He also starred in the premier American production in Los Angeles in 1974 and on Broadway in 1975, where it was a notable flop, closing after 45 performances. A gleefully lurid send-up of the horror and science fiction genres, Rocky Horror tells the story of a clean-cut couple with a flat tire on a rainy night that leaves them at the home of the good doctor, whose scientific work involves the creation of a monster with a muscular body and handsome face as a sexy plaything for himself. The movie became a cult hit, shown at midnight around the world for fans who dress in costume and sing along. It celebrated its 50th anniversary in 2025, and the stage show returned to Broadway earlier this year. Mr. Curry's performance opened many casting doors, and his Frankenfurter was the first of many threatening bad guys he played, finding a variety of hues, arch or giddy or resonantly mean, with which to color their evil doing. They included darkness, the embodiment of bass-voiced evil in Ridley Scott's 1985 horror fantasy Legend, Pennywise, a murderous demon posing as a clown in the 1990 miniseries adapted from Stephen King's mammoth horror novel It, and Cardinal Richelieu in The Three Musketeers, 1993. As a greedy gazillionaire presumed to be the chief malefactor in Charlie's Angels, the 2000 movie adaptation of the television series about three female detectives, Mr. Curry laid on the oily self-satisfaction until the moment he was killed by the real villain. Appearing on Broadway in 1980 in Amadeus, Peter Schaffer's portrayal of the rivalry between the Habsburg court composer Antonio Salieri, Ian McKellen, and the upstart genius Wolfgang Amadeus Mozart, Mr. Curry introduced American audiences to Mr. Schaffer's shocking depiction of one of history's most gifted composers as a vulgar libertine. "It's a marvelous role to play," Mr. Curry told the Times. "It has such a terrific arc. Mozart starts out as an energetic little punk and ends up as a truly tragic figure, so you get to go from high comedy to tragedy. This kind of role is a gift." The play won a Tony. Mr. Curry was nominated for Best Actor, but lost to his castmate, Mr. McKellen. In Milos Forman's 1984 film version, Salieri was played by F. Murray Abraham and Mozart by Tom Hulce. At the Oscars, too, Mozart lost to the scheming Salieri. The Mozart depicted in the production, Frank Rich wrote in his Times Review, was not truly despicable, at least as delineated in the impressively fine-tuned performance by the braying yet sensitive Mr. Curry. His voice was perhaps the staunchest aspect of his talent. He may have been even more prolific as a disembodied performer, often giving voice to anthropomorphic animals, than he was in the flesh. In Valiant 2005, an animated feature set during an ornithological version of World War II, he was the intimidating General von Talon, a hook-billed hawk wearing an eye patch. He played a haughty gray cat named Fluffy with an imperious French accent in A Turtle's Tale, Sammy's Adventures, 2010, and Terence, a flamboyantly expressive toucan with a multi-hued beak in Ribbit, 2014, the story of an insecure tree frog. Timothy James Curry was born on April 19, 1946, in Grappenhall, England. His father, Jim Curry, was a Methodist chaplain in the British Navy. His mother, Maura Patricia Langmead Curry, was a secretary. Radio was his prime source of entertainment as a child. He said that was why voice work later intrigued him, and he sang in a church choir as a boy soprano. He was 12 when his father died. "By the time I was 15 or so, I knew that acting was what I wanted to do," he told the Washington Post in 1988. And then I spent a long time trying to talk myself out of it, because everybody else was trying to, particularly my widowed mother, who didn't have very much money. She would have preferred a secure profession for me, and quite rightly, I guess, from her point of view. He acted in school and attended the University of Birmingham, graduating in 1968, before moving to London, where he earned a place in a new musical, Hair. He appeared in other productions in London and Glasgow before being cast in Rocky Horror. "I couldn't make up my mind whether to be a singer or an actor," he told the Los Angeles Times in 1974, "although in Hair they never let me sing that much because the score was fairly high and I didn't have a high enough voice." He added, "I was offered things, recording contracts, offered to join groups. But as I thought about it, I got rather snippy. No, no, no, I decided. I want to be an actor." In the late 1970s and early 80s, Mr. Curry had a brief run as a rock singer with limited success, although the second of his three albums, Fearless, reached number 53 on the Billboard chart in 1979, before returning to the stage in London in 1982 as the Pirate King in The Pirates of Penzance. His other theater roles included Tristan Tzara, the Dadaist writer, in Tom Stoppard's Travesties in London and on Broadway in the mid-1970s, Alan Swan, the one-time movie star who has become a swaggering comic reprobate, in the Broadway musical version of the film My Favorite Year, which earned Mr. Curry his third Tony nomination, and in 2001, Ebenezer Scrooge, in the extravagant Madison Square Garden holiday production of A Christmas Carol. Mr. Curry leaves no immediate survivors. He never married and resolutely declined to discuss his private life. "I guarantee you, if it matters, that I have experienced true love, true heartbreak, and everything in between, including no small amount of wreckage," he wrote in his 2025 memoir, Vagabond, which, naturally, helps inform who I am. "I have loved and been loved, and I hope you have too. But I'm not interested in your romances." When Fox aired a new made-for-TV version of the Rocky Horror Picture Show in 2016, Mr. Curry had a small part as the narrator. Laverne Cox played Frankenfurter. Although the Mad Doctor became Mr. Curry's signature role, he initially had doubts about taking it. "I was hesitant in that if it worked, it might be a difficult image to shake off," he said in a television interview in England just as the film version was opening in 1975. "But then really, I've always thought it wasn't worth doing unless you took a risk, really. So I just took the risk." 40 years later, when he received a Lifetime Achievement Award from the Actors Fund, Los Angeles Magazine asked him to reflect on that career-making part. How did he look at it in retrospect? "With a sort of bemused tolerance," he said. "It's neither a blessing nor a curse. I was lucky to get it." The South loved Dolly Parton. It saw the best of itself in her. By Rick Rojas and Emily Cochrane. The unmistakable likeness of Dolly Parton, with bright eyes and hair reaching for heaven, has been immortalized on murals in Nashville. She has been emblazoned on official state license plates on minivans cruising toward Knoxville. And she has been sculpted in bronze outside the courthouse in Sevierville, the little Tennessee town in the Smokies where the legend began. She inspired drag brunches in Atlanta and a Mardi Gras club in New Orleans, where crowds would put on wigs and boas and sequins in an effort to be just a little more like her. In the South, where she was born and raised, and steeped in long traditions of storytelling and self-deprecating humor that she harnessed into a singular career, Miss Parton ascended from successful singer and actress into a figure larger than life. Since her death on Tuesday at age 80, many of her fellow Southerners said they were not simply mourning an icon. They were mourning one of their own. "She loved this area, and she was proud of it, and we saw ourselves differently because of her," said Regina Murray, who lives in Knoxville, Tennessee, and grew up near the Sevier County line. "I think it gave each of us a sense of, we're good enough, we're okay." Beyond the South, in a country and culture splintered into countless silos organized by race, partisan affiliation, class, religion, generation, sexual orientation, and gender identity, Ms. Parton has been recognized as a rare individual who engendered affection and respect across many of those lines. She could sometimes test the limits of that bond, taking stances that many in the South might object to, yet it still endured. "She would challenge you to not love her," said Scott Borchetta, the president and chief executive of Big Machine Label Group, which helped distribute her recent rock album. "There was no way that you were not going to love Dolly Parton." Ms. Parton's fans in the South idolized her for all the ways she was exceptional: the musical talent, the charisma, the altruism. Yet so much of the love was also grounded in a sense that she wasn't all that different from them either. She shared an accent and a sense of humor. Like many Southerners, she embraced her faith, which for her was a form of Christianity anchored in love. She appreciated a pork roast, especially the fatty part. And even as her gifts and her work ethic opened a broader world to her, she always came home. "Dolly was our royalty in the South, and Dolly was the person that I think everyone aspired to be, who everyone respected and everyone understood," said David Steele Ewing, a historian and tour guide in Nashville. "A lot of Dolly was the hair and the makeup and the rhinestones, but the real Dolly was the voice, the generosity, and the kindness to everybody, no matter who they were." Some believe that finding wider success as a Southerner often required a devil's bargain. "You can either be Southern, or you can be smart and successful," said Landon Bryant, a devoted fan of Miss Parton's who lives in Laurel, Mississippi, and has built a career as a social media influencer, performer, and author with his interpretation of Southern culture and customs. Other celebrities softened their accents or took on a more polished look, while some surrendered to the caricature. She carved another path. She took a firm hand in the myth-making, mindful of everything stamped with her name and associated with her reputation. She also walled off much of her personal life from the public, particularly her long marriage with her husband, Carl Dean, who died last year at 82. That concludes this Thursday's reading from the New York Times. My name is Jean, and it's been my pleasure to read for you.
1: This is Heidi. This article comes from the American Federation for the Blind. 2026 AFB Leadership Summit. One day, one voice, united. Monday, October 26th, 2026, downtown Louisville Marriott. About the summit. It is often said that opportunity arrives when you least expect it. Economic uncertainty and changes to federally funded programs have created anxiety across the field of blindness and low vision. Rising inflation, cuts to local programs like public transit, and limited access to affordable housing have all tightened the disability squeeze that has long existed for people who are blind or have low vision. At the same time, the rise of artificial intelligence, AI, is rapidly changing the way things have always been, making it easy to feel unsure about what comes next. But what if our greatest opportunities come from times like these? Over the past year, AFB has been listening to our community and recognizing the need to come together and move beyond the traditional conference format. The 2026 AFB Leadership Summit is a focused one-day experience designated to define clear outcomes and bring greater clarity to our field. Register. Registration is now open for the 2026 AFB Leadership Summit. Take part in a day of collaboration that will transform ideas into action through facilitated discussions and shared deliberations. Participants will help define priorities for the field and leave with tangible outcomes that can sustain momentum long after the summit concludes. You can register online at afb.org. Hotel information, Louisville Marriott Downtown, 280 West Jefferson Street, Louisville, Kentucky, 40202. Room rate is $239. Please note that the hotel registration booking link will be provided after completing registration. Sponsorship opportunities. The 2026 AFB Leadership Summit sponsor menu cover. Increase your visibility at one of the leading events in the blindness and low vision field while supporting the partnerships and conversations that turn into action. Explore our 2026 AFB Leadership Summit sponsorship menu to learn more about opportunities available. 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What to expect? An engaging, facilitated one-day leadership summit on Monday, October 26th, bringing together more than 100 thought leaders, scholars, practitioners, educators, advocates, and allied stakeholders, all committed to listening, learning, and leading together. A platform for the field with clear deliverables that can help sustain momentum and drive progress beyond the summit. An evening awards reception recognizing those in our field who inspire us to keep moving forward. A week of connection. The summit marks the beginning of a full week of programming and celebrations in Louisville. Partner organizations, including the American Printing House for the Blind, APH, and the Council of Schools and Services for the Blind, COSB, will host their annual meetings. The week will also include a special APH launch party on October 27th, celebrating the opening of the DOT Experience, a world-class museum working to change perspectives about blindness and disability.

0: 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The material being read is the copyright property of the publications being read. Access to this program is solely for persons who cannot read the original printed version due to a visual impairment or other disability. 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
1: The newspaper coverage continues on the Talking Information Center for today, this Thursday, the 27th of August, 2026. And with today's reading of the Boston Globe, we say hello to Mary.
2: Hello, John, and welcome all listeners. And on the front page of our Globe today, we have Meta to pay $18 billion over teen addiction, agrees to new limits on Instagram, Facebook use, mass will get up to $516 million. This article is by Dana Gerber and Paul Heinz of the Globe staff. Teenagers use Instagram and Facebook will face stringent new limits on when and how they can engage with the popular social media sites. Part of a landmark settlement, their corporate parent struck with Massachusetts and dozens of other states. Technology giant Meta has also agreed to pay up to $18 billion to 52 states, territories, and Washington, D.C. The tech giant announced this yesterday. The deal came after multiple states sued, accusing Meta of designing its platforms to deliberately addict young users so they spend more time online. The agreement comes after some of those states went to trial in federal court in California last week. The new conditions include a limit of 2 hours a day for teens up to age 18 on both platforms, which cannot be lifted without parent approval, according to Meta. The company also agreed to block access from midnight to 6 a.m. and silence notifications between the school hours of 8 a.m. to 3 p.m. Direct messaging is exempt from these limits to allow teens to stay connected with friends and family, Meta said. Among other charges and changes, teen users will be, as we turn the pages, presented with clear options to remove autoplay and personalized algorithm feed features, received pause and breaks, or prompts, as Meta calls them, at 15 minutes of continuous use, and after 1 hour and 1.5 hours of cumulative use, have like counts for their own post disabled. Meta says counts would also be hidden for posts from others and lose access to certain beauty-focused filters. On its website, Meta said parents would be able to get new controls over teen accounts, such as updates on usage and alerts, if their child interacts with potentially suspicious accounts. The rule applies to 13 to 18-year-olds. Those under 13 are not allowed to use Instagram or Facebook. In a statement, Massachusetts Attorney General Andrea Joy Campbell said the settlement was about changing the way big tech does business. The judge approved the settlement later Wednesday. C.J. Mahoney, Meta's chief legal officer, said in a statement that the agreement includes a new set of rules governing teens' use of social media. The framework we've negotiated will empower parents to easily manage how their children access our platforms, said Meta's Chief Mahoney. The changes will hit teens users over the next 4 to 6 months, according to Campbell's office. Over the next year, her office added, Meta must also implement an enhanced age assurance framework designed to identify users under 13 and users aged 13 to 18 with high levels of accuracy. Michael Rich, director of the Digital Wellness Lab and co-director of the Clinic for Interactive Media and Internet Disorders at Boston Children's Hospital, said many of the changes sound like things we've been recommending for a very long time. While Michael Rich argued that the settlement does not address some of the big underlying issues of the platform, he said if it serves it to shift peer norms, then that's part of it's a good thing. Attorney General Campbell's office said that the agreement is the largest state consumer protection settlement in the history outside of big tobacco agreements from the 1990s. Massachusetts will receive up to $516 million, according to Attorney General Campbell's office. Roughly $366 million is guaranteed to be paid over the next 10 years, which includes money resolving privacy claims dealing with Facebook data obtained by Cambridge Analytica. The money will go toward the efforts to remediate harms caused by social media to Massachusetts young people, including mental health services, after-school programs, and phone-free school initiatives. An independent auditor will monitor the company's compliance and whether the measures are having their intended effect. Rhode Island will receive up to $64.5 million, according to the state's attorney general. Vermont could receive as much as $127 million, according to its attorney general, Charity Clark. Maine will get no less than $56 million, and Connecticut will receive up to $265.4 million, according to their respective attorneys general offices. New Hampshire wasn't a plaintiff in the federal litigation, but instead filed a separate lawsuit in 2023, alleging Meta had violated New Hampshire's consumer protection law by peddling addictive products to children. Attorney General John M. Formella said during a press conference Wednesday afternoon that his state will settle its case and receive up to $224 million. Meta said states will receive about 70% of the payments to be doled out in annual installments, with the other 30% coming only if YouTube and TikTok, which are owned by different companies, agree to payments and to implement similar age restrictions. If TikTok and YouTube agree to these terms, Meta would also further tighten some of the

0: This broadcast service is provided by Valley iRadio. The material being read is the copyright property of the publications being read. Access to this program is solely for persons who cannot read the original printed version due to a visual impairment or other disability. By continuing to listen, you confirm that you have such a condition.
1: Said that the majority of the terms are required to remain in place for 10 years. Michael Rich, the director of Digital Wellness Lab, said the settlement is missing stronger curbs on the algorithms that drive these sites. Meta said it would maintain its existing content restrictions for teens designed to filter out sensitive materials. It's not looking at the actual business model that they have of maximizing engagement at any cost, Rich said. Also, he wondered if the deal might backfire by creating a forbidden fruit syndrome that tempts teens to find workarounds, as kids have done in Australia after social media ban took effect late last year. This just creates more of a divide between the young user and adults. Sophie Godley, a clinical associate professor of public health at Boston University, said the new platform limitations have the potential to be really effective, even if children try to find the ways around them. This gives parents and families and teachers and schools, it gives us the sort of social agreement that's like we've all talked about and we've all think that this isn't good for you. In April, Massachusetts's highest court ruled that the state could sue Meta over allegations that Facebook and Instagram are too addictive to minors. That came weeks after the separate California jury awarded $6 million in damages to a 20-year-old woman who said she had become addicted as a child to Meta's Instagram and Google's YouTube. Earlier this month, a New Mexico court ordered Meta to pay $657 million to address the harms its platform caused young people. That sum was in addition to the $375 million jurors previously ordered against the company. The number of other lawsuits against Meta are still pending. Maybe this generation of teenagers is really going to struggle because they have had access, Godley said. But my hope is that 10 years from now, it would be unheard of teenagers to have unrestricted access like they do now. Moving on in our newspaper, under the Nation, judge allows effort to limit mail voting for now, but predicts foes might persuade the Supreme Court, by Zach Montague of the New York Times. Washington, the Postal Service can, for now, move ahead with plans to restrict mail-in voting before the midterm elections in November, after a federal judge on Wednesday lifted an order that had blocked it from carrying out President Trump's administration's plans. The judge, Indria Talwani of U.S. District Court, wrote that she felt compelled to act in response to a ruling from the Supreme Court on Monday. That action by the courts was premature. However, she indicated that she would consider the issue again once the groups challenging the policy updated their legal arguments to reflect that the Postal Service has now taken concrete steps to carry out an executive order from President Trump dealing with the issue. And she predicted that those groups could offer substantial arguments that might persuade the Supreme Court to reach a different result. To that end, a coalition of Democratic-led states filed a new lawsuit Wednesday challenging the Trump administration's mail-in ballot efforts, arguing that the steps the agency took Friday to finalize its plans will harm them and their voters, making the issue now ripe for court action. The Supreme Court said Monday that it was effectively too early for states and other litigants to challenge the administration, as none had so far been hurt by the federal government or faced illegal incursions into their balloting. But the court had not taken account of the recent Postal Service action in its decision. Under its new plan, the Postal Service would not deliver mail ballots in states that do not share voter data with the agency and would deliver only ballots

0: ballots that meet certain criteria. In the new lawsuit, the states argued that the Postal Service's new plan would result in the federal government tying the delivery of mail-in ballots to states' willingness to help the federal government scrutinize their voter rolls, meaning they now have been harmed. Under the law, states and the Congress set election rules, not the executive branch. Congress has not afforded USPS, United States Postal Service, any authority whatsoever to set rules for federal election or mail voting, even though the Americans have cast ballots by mail for generations, the lawsuit said. Also in the suit, the states describe the new Postal Service's policy as part of a broader effort by the president and his administration to rewrite federal election law and usurp the authority of the states and Congress. An executive order President Trump signed in March sought to restrict mail ballots and to create a state-by-state list of citizens to help determine voting eligibility. It's instructed the Department of Homeland Security to compile the citizenship lists and then send them to each state. Under the plan finalized Friday by the Postal Service, it would also review every envelope for compliance with the new standards before accepting ballots into its system. This review would include checking that the recipient was enrolled with the Postal Service to receive a mail ballot and that the ballot envelope met certain specifications. Numerous voting advisory groups have warned that the list of eligible voters compiled by the federal government were likely to contain errors based on obsolete data and could conflict with more up-to-date voter registries complied by states. In court, the Justice Department also acknowledged that the mismatches in the data could lead to certain voters being flagged as non-citizens, having their ballots rejected by the Postal Service. A coalition of more than 20 state attorneys general and Governor John Shapiro, a Democrat of Pennsylvania, first challenged the order in the federal district court in Boston in April, resulting in the Supreme Court's finding Monday. The same group filed a new lawsuit Wednesday, also in Boston, where another lawsuit challenging the restrictions on mail-in voting is also pending. Next article under the world is oil prices dip on news of Hormuz. Follows standoff between United States and Iran by Lara Jakes of the New York Times. Global oil prices dipped Wednesday after top officials from Iran and Oman said that they had advanced talks on managing traffic through the Strait of Hormuz by creating a temporary shipping lane and coordinating mine clearing efforts. The two countries said that they had discussed a phased framework that could provide a practical and workable basis for moving forward, according to a joint statement released Tuesday. The slight easing of oil prices offer some respite amid the weeks-long standoff between Iran and the United States over control of the strait, through which about a fifth of the world's oil and gas was shipped before the nearly six-month war. The United States naval blockade to stop Iran from shipping out oil remains in place, and only five vessels crossed the Strait of Hormuz on Tuesday, according to Kpler, a maritime data firm. It was also not immediately clear how the tentative new agreement, which the Iranian-Omani statement said would lay the groundwork for a permanent navigation corridor and future management of the strait, could work. It also is unclear how much of the discussion between Iran and Oman have been formally agreed upon. On Wednesday, a spokesperson for Iran's Revolutionary Guard, Hussein Mohobi, reportedly told Iranian news agency Tasnim that the two countries have agreed to share revenue in the strait. No details were provided, and the assertion could not be verified with either the Iranian or the Omani governments. In June, the countries discussed a proposal to collect payment for ships transiting the strait despite public U.S. objections. As Washington tries to tighten sanction pressure, Iran is seeking to reinforce its key alliances despite the United States' threats to punish countries that refuse to isolate Iran's economy. Iranian Foreign Minister Abbas Araghchi spoke on Tuesday with Qatar's Prime Minister and Pakistan's Chief Army Chief, according to the reports from Iranian state media. Both Qatar and Pakistan have helped steer negotiations towards a ceasefire in the war that the United States and Israel launched against Iran on February 28th. Iran's commitment to peace and stability is matched by the steadfast diplomacy with our neighbors, Araghchi wrote on social media. On Monday, Treasury Secretary Scott Bessent announced that he had described as an economic D-Day against Iran, threatening to impose financial penalties on countries that trade with Iran or help it evade U.S. sanctions. The United States strategy aims to weaken Iran so drastically that Tehran is forced to accept Washington's terms in any future negotiations. But the measure depends largely on the cooperation from China, which purchased more than 80% of Iran's oil exports in 2025. And Beijing has pushed back against Secretary Bessent's campaign, warning Tuesday that China will defend its interests and accusing the United States of disrupting the global financial order. Iran quickly seized on China's dissent, announcing Tuesday that the top diplomats in Tehran, the Iranian capital, were discussing how to deepen and expand cooperation with Beijing, according to an Iranian state media. On to a little bit of the metro section. Okay, it's back to school time and slipping on backpacks as summer slips away. Calendar quirks make the first wave of students returning to school feel especially early. This is by Marcella Rodriguez and John Hilliard of the Globe staff and Audrea Tomlin of the Globe correspondence section. Malden. Children clutching bright lunchboxes swarmed Salem Woods School for the return to classes Wednesday, marking the end of summer with goodbyes to parents as they snaked into a building wearing crisp new sneakers and glittering backpacks. Parents remained outside catching up with each other and balancing younger siblings on their hips who were not old enough for school. Yes, a little strict, one teacher reassured a parent about another school employee, but she's also very nice. A school bus stopped at each curb, and a girl pressed her face up against the window, peering out at the scene. I'm a bit excited, but I'm also nervous at the same time, said Leanne Cooper, who is 10. I'm excited to learn about my teachers and make some new friends. Maybe. But nervous, because I don't know the people, and it's a bigger place, I think. Leanne Cooper is entering the fifth grade at the Salem Wood and is considered the first year of middle school, explained her mother, Erin Manley, 40. Last year, she was the big fish of the school, Manley said, and now she's back to being the small fish. From Holyoke to Plymouth, the back-to-school season kicked off this week as thousands of Bay State students returned to classes. Massachusetts does not dictate when the schools must return to session, so thousands of children still have a week or two left of the summer. A calendar quirk has made this first wave feel especially early, with Labor Day falling on its latest possible date of September 7th. The return to school Wednesday in towns such as Milton and Amherst came nearly 2 weeks before the three-day weekend that marks summer psychological end. Despite grumbles, students arrived full of excitement and nervousness as they entered the new grades and met their new teachers in scores of schools across. We turn on pages here. Chelsea, Bellingham, and Boylston and Berlin. Many schools start classes before Labor Day to ensure students have enough days to account for the potential weather or health emergencies. By starting in late August, they can often wrap up the academic year by early June. New England winters are unpredictable and have extra days built into schedules to help prevent snow cancellations from pushing the end of the school year into late June, said Plymouth Public Schools Superintendent Christopher Campbell. Another wave of district classes started on August 31st, while the vast majority start in September. Boston Public Schools students will not return to classrooms until September 8th. No matter when students start, all Massachusetts districts are mandated to have at least 180 days of school. Each district has control over its own calendar and can make its own decisions regarding the first day of school as long as they include the mandate number of days in the district calendar. During those 180 days, elementary school students must have at least 900 hours of structured learning time, which the state defines as classroom time with a teacher present. High schoolers must learn for at least 990 hours. Like a new school calendar, this year will bring some changes to some districts who have updated and established new technology policies, including cell phone bans and guidance on artificial intelligence, AI. We plan on being very intentional about our use of technology this year, said Stephen C. Meyer, Clinton Public Schools Superintendent. We are implementing a bell-to-bell cell phone ban. Clinton schools are adopting a new software that blocks social media and gaming applications on all student devices during classes, while allowing access to school-approved sites. Other districts using the same software, including Watertown and Fitchburg. Most districts across the state are facing fiscal concern following drops in enrollment, reduced federal aid, and other financial pressures. With extraordinary budget cuts last year, with a sharp decline in student enrollment, we are focused on doubling down on our instructional goals, said Robert Tremblay, Framingham Public Schools Superintendent. Many school districts, including Chelsea and Natick, held professional development days Monday and Tuesday as teachers prepared to welcome students yesterday. Our staff have spent these opening days preparing their classrooms, reconnecting as teams, learning together, and thinking carefully about how experiences we want our students to have this year, said Melissa Spash, Natick Public Schools Superintendent. Chelsea Superintendent Almi G. Habetta said her city's schools have been working on new initiatives, which include rolling out new instructional materials in English and math. In Holyoke, all 11 schools were beautified with freshened up entryways and renewed landscaping ahead of the first days of school, said Superintendent Jacqueline Gashin. We are also happy to welcome your children back to school. One of our priorities this year is fostering feelings of belonging and well-being. In Malden, Superintendent Timothy Sipt said that the city is in the first year of a new strategic plan, which focuses on professional development for educators to help meet students' needs, particularly children who are learning English as a second language and those with disabilities. Outside Salem Wood School, Natalie Clerger Guerrier clutched an iPad as her daughter's sixth grader, Isabel Paul Malik, 11, peered at the screen and waved. On the iPad, Paul Malik's father waved back. Natalie Clerger Guerrier's greatest concern as a parent is whether her daughter will be safe at school. There's a lot of stuff happening, and people are going through a lot of mental health crisis, so I hope they're protected and safe. Also, we have in the metro section, lawmaker arrested on relief fraud, accused of taking federal funds. This is by Sean Carter of the Globe Staff. For the second time this month, a public official representing Lawrence thrown out of federal court after an arrest for pandemic relief fraud. On Wednesday, it was the state representative, Francisco Polina, a Democrat whose district includes part of Lawrence and Methuen. He had been arrested that morning after a grand jury indicted him on charges that he used an assortment of schemes to steal more than $700,000 in federal funds, which he spent on his campaign and real estate. 2 weeks earlier, Lawrence Mayor Brian A. DePina was accused of stealing more than $1.5 million for campaign purposes as well as for clearing personal and tax debt. On Wednesday, his case advanced after the grand jury indicted him, although he did not have a court date that day. It's not exactly clear how the two cases are directly connected, if at all. U.S. Attorney Leah Foley said the arrests are not part of an enforcement effort specifically targeting the Merrimack Valley, which has had a major corruption cases over the years, but rather a part of the office's push to catch fraudsters using pandemic relief dollars. They've stolen from all of us, she said in a press conference Wednesday morning. The connective tissue, she said, is that these two greedy individuals who lied and stole for their own personal benefit. Representative Paulina, 46, of Methuen, is charged with 8 counts of aiding and abetting wire fraud and 3 counts of aiding and abetting money laundering. The government is seeking to seize some of his assets. Continue on. He was arrested just 6 days before Tuesday's state primary election, where he is seeking a third term in office against a Democratic challenger, Lawrence City Councilor Selena Rees. The state representative, clad in a white shirt and black pants, was also led into federal courtroom in handcuffs. A public defender handling his arraignment, but he had retained a lawyer in D.C. for further proceedings. To each charge, he entered his plea by stating, not guilty. He was released on his own recognizance with orders that he temporarily stopped operating his tax business, which is alleged to be involved in the theft. He was also told not to access his client's records or accounts. He did not comment on his way out of the courthouse. The charges against Polino with the DePina hinge on the use of funds distributed during the height of the pandemic and intended to help people and businesses who were losing out on expected income and revenue because of the shutdowns. People received these funds under the conditions that they abide by certain use. For example, the business loans could only fund existing operations. Federal authorities said that the billions given out in these funds helped many but were targeted by fraudsters. Both men are accused of treating the COVID-19 pandemic as their personal cash cow, said Ted Docks, the FBI special agent in charge of the Boston office. Every dollar these men obtained was a dollar these men fraudulently denied to someone who genuinely needed that assistance. Paulina said the authorities used that money to add to his substantial property holdings and help fund his successful campaign for state representative. At other points, prosecutors said he lent money out at higher rates. All prosecutors said are prohibited uses. Many of Representative Paulina's alleged schemes ran through his tax preparation service company, Madison Tax. On one occasion, Francisco Polino used the personal information of a 77-year-old relative to sign up for pandemic benefits without telling the relative, federal authorities said. He allegedly uploaded the fabricated tax documents to show loss of income. The federal government paid out more than $39,000 to whom it believed was the relative, a court document showed. But the account where the money landed was Representative Paulino's. Prosecutors wrote that he used the money for personal expenses and for political campaign. Another alleged con involved seeking loans through the Federal Small Business Administration for Madison Tax itself. He submitted paperwork for the loans in March 2020, but the money didn't come up in as fast as he wanted. I'm desperate, he implored the federal agency in May of 2020 in an email, according to the court records. In the typo-ridden email, he continued, as an accounting office, we served the community of Lawrence, one of the poorest in this country. We need your help. After the government deposited the money, he used $220,000 of it to close on personal real estate transactions, the prosecution alleged. He also allegedly received some illicit money through his donut business. In August 2020, he opened Heavenly Donuts in Lawrence, in the same building that his tax business, and then prosecutors say falsely inflated its operating revenue to receive more government assistance. When the money arrived, he allegedly used $18,000 to buy real estate. On another occasion, he also allegedly persuaded a laundry owner he knew to let him file a loan on behalf of the laundry owner's business. He told the laundry owner that the money could be used for anything, and when it arrived, he persuaded the owner to loan him $200,000, federal authorities allege. He used that money for another property transaction. In 2023, when the Globe wrote about landlords in legislature, Representative Paulini possessed at least 25 properties, records show, so many that the Globe asked for a tally. He struggled. I don't keep count, he told the Globe. After the news of Francisco Paulini's arrest broke, House Speaker Ron Marino's office said in a statement that the charges are extremely concerning. His office said that the House will closely monitor the legal proceedings and, upon their conclusion, take appropriate action, if necessary, to ensure accountability. DePena, the sitting mayor of Lawrence, is also charged with 11 counts for of aiding and abetting or wire fraud, and 7 of aiding and abetting money laundering. His lawyers denied the allegations. Mayor DePena, DeFia, was heavily in debt when the government pandemic relief program began. Prosecutors say giving him what he saw as a high-dollar, low-interest lifeline. Ultimately, he received more than $1.5 million and used it to fund his campaign for mayor and paying off debts coming due in 2021. It worked. He won the election and cleared his debts to the Internal Revenue Service and private lenders, documents state. But then, earlier this month, the FBI arrested him at his house. The court now has to schedule his next appearance following his indictment this week. Also in the Metro section. All right. Governor Healey. It's also handy here. Yep. Governor Healey slams Trump's proposed Head Start charges. You can see the theme of this Globe is education. By Katie Johnson of the Globe staff. Governor Mara Healey criticized the Trump administration's proposal to scale back regulations for federally funded Head Start child care programs, calling it reckless and wrong-headed on Wednesday. The rollback would result in more children being turned away from free child care, she said, as well as less well-trained teachers and a reduction in medical screenings, mental health services, and other support for low-income families. This is an attack on families and children, said Mara Healey during a press conference after touring the ABCD Head Start Center in Malden Wednesday with other elected officials and early education advocates. This seems to be all part of Donald Trump's plan to destroy education in this country. Excuse me. The proposed changes would do away with previous requirements on class size, health and development screenings, and home visits. Bilingual instruction would be eliminated outside of indigenous communities. Program hours could be shortened, and teaching standards for literacy, math, and social and emotional development would be dropped. Head Start facilities would have to comply with the state rules, but there are a few comparable state-level requirements raising concern that quality will suffer and fewer services will be offered to some of the country's most vulnerable families. The Federal Administration for Children and Families said the proposed rule changes would remove regulations that go beyond what the Head Start Act required and give local providers more latitude. The program would continue to require hearing and vision screening, family support for health, nutrition, and English proficiency, and other federally mandated provisions. By removing hyper-specific directions and how to meet these requirements gives recipients more flexibility to design comprehensive services best suited to communities' needs, the agency said in a statement. Eliminating one-size-fits-all federal mandate could save as much as $2.2 billion a year and create 236,000 new slots, it said. They are willing to risk our children in order to continue to fund the very wealthiest Americans, said Representative Catherine Clark, who also was at the Malden Head Start Wednesday. This is about weakening and watering down a program that serves hundreds of thousands of families across the country every day to free up money for billionaires. The administration had previously tried freezing funding for Head Start, noting that the White House budget document reviewed by the New York Times that it would help end the radical indoctrination of our children in a program riddled with social and emotional learning. In June, a report by the Heritage Foundation, a conservative think tank that has advised President Trump's administration on past policies, called for the administration to sunset Head Start and deregulate the program until officials end it. Massachusetts receives $190 million a year to serve about 10,000 children, in addition to $20 million supplemented by the state each year to boost workers' wages, said Michelle Hamowitz, executive director of Massachusetts Head Start Association. This would have a definite impact at the Head Start program in Malden, which has 13 teachers and 10 support staff, serving 110 children, said Director Georgette Chasson. The state's stricter student ratios would protect instructors, she said, but the number of support staff who meet with families and provide health support and other services would have to be cut. Massachusetts has some of the highest standards for health and safety, said Amy Kershaw, the state's early education and care commissioner, but Head Start regulations go beyond what the state requires. Our health and safety standards cannot be replaced by what the federal government is trying to take away. The state has tried to make up for previous federal cuts to food programs and health care, but it cannot cover everything, said Governor Healey. It's hard with the mounting challenges and the cuts coming out of President Trump's administration and the Republicans in Congress. The comment period for the proposed changes to Head Start lasts until October 6th, and Governor Healey urges community members to reach out to the White House to advocate for the program. Carmen Rondash, a single parent with four children, relied on the Head Start program in Charlestown for help with child care, early intervention checks, and other resources his family needed. It is really important tool for people like me to change our lives, to empower us, and to let us build ourselves, said Rondash, who is now on the board of directors for ABCD, one of the 28 organizations in the state that administers the Head Start programs. Research has shown that the Head Start increases the likelihood that children will graduate from high school and attend college, but provides much more than early childhood education, said Sharon Scott Chandler, president of ABCD. A child cannot learn when they are hungry, she said. A parent cannot always focus on their child's education when they are worried about health care, housing, food, and their child's development. The education and well-being of our most vulnerable children are key to the success of Massachusetts. Move on to business here. We have a couple of articles. Oh, here it is. Ties between U.S. and Canada extend deep in economics. By Rob Gillis of the Associated Press, Toronto. President Trump says his country does not need Canada, but every day, roughly 4 million barrels of Canadian crude oil flow south, helping fuel American cars, trucks, and airplanes and supply U.S. industry. And oil is only the beginning. Canada also supplies aluminum, potash to U.S. farms, and parts of the auto industry built on both sides of the border. We do not need Canada, they need us. President Trump posted this week, repeating his long-run claim. That was all written in capitals. Yet, President Trump has imposed a 50% tariff on Canada's aluminum while acknowledging that this week that the United States badly needs the metal. This country desperately needs aluminum, President Trump said. We do not have it. We get it all from Canada for the most part, and we need it badly. The contradictions underscore how deeply the two economies remain intertwined and how much could be at stake if President Trump's trade war reaches more of the energy, materials, and supply chains that the United States still relies on Canada to provide. Canada is the United States' second largest trading partner after Mexico, and energy is at the heart of the relationship. The two countries exchange about $872 billion in goods and services last year. The Canadian crude imports equally nearly 20% of the total U.S. petroleum consumption, according to the U.S. Energy Information Administration, part of the Department of Energy. Daniel Beland, a political science professor at McGill University in Canada, said President Trump's claim that the United States does not need Canada is absolutely false, citing the United States' reliance on Canadian oil and natural gas and deeply integrates industries such as autos. Much of Canada's crude flows to the Midwest refineries built to process the heavy oils into gasoline and diesel and jet fuel. Energy also explains much of the U.S. trade deficit with Canada, which President Trump frequently cites as evidence of an unfair relationship. The White House this week portrayed the relationship in starkly negative terms, saying that Canada has taken roughly $50 billion a year from the United States over the past decade. Much of that gap reflects U.S. purchases of Canadian energy, which helps power the United States economy. And Canada's heavy crude typically trades at a discount to the United States benchmark oil, according to the U.S. Energy Information Administration. Energy more than accounted for last year's $448.3 billion goods deficit. Without energy, the United States would have run a trade surplus. After the trade talks, U.S. collapsed last Friday, the United States imposed a 50% tariff on about $20 billion worth of Canadian goods. The measures cover only about 5% of Canadian exports to the United States and exclude energy. For now, using oil as a weapon in trade negotiations remains a remote possibility. Alberta Premier Danielle Smith opposes restricting energy exports, arguing that doing so would hurt her province. But former Alberta Premier Jason Kenney said Canada should not rule out export taxes on oil, fuel, or potash if President Trump escalates further. Such retaliation would affect Republicans who drive F-150s and lay fertilizer on their farm field, Kenney said. They should be mindful that if they really want to escalate, it will not end well for American economy 2 months before the midterm elections. Ontario Premier Doug Ford, citing Canadian commodities as leverage, accused President Trump of putting out fake news about the United States not needing Canada. He called potash used by U.S. farmers as one of the most powerful tools we have and said Washington would have to turn to suppliers such as Russia if Canada redirected shipments. Saskatchewan Premier Scott Moe rejected that approach, saying his province cannot and will not support export tariffs on resources. He said Saskatchewan is on track to supply about half of the world's potash and warned that taxing exports could cost Canadian jobs, raise fertilizer prices, and push U.S. buyers towards suppliers such as Belarus. This would be tremendously flawed policy on behalf of the Canadians, Moe said. Premier Scott Moe of Saskatchewan has backed more targeted retaliation, saying that Saskatchewanians will impose a 50% reciprocal charge on the United States alcohol beginning September 8th, after initially being one of the only two provinces that kept American alcohol on the store shelves. Kenny stopped short of advocating an export tax on oil, and Belland said that such a move would probably be very divisive issue politically in the provinces like Alberta and Saskatchewan. That underscores the limits of Canadians' leverage. Measures aimed at hurting U.S. industries could also hurt Canadian producers and strain political unity at home. Canada has long been the dominant foreign source of aluminum for the United States. Smelting the metal requires enormous amounts of electricity, giving fibro-rich Canada a major advantage. Prime Minister Mark Carney told New York business audience in May that Canadian aluminum exports to the United States are the energy equivalent of 10 Hoover dams. American farmers are even more dependent on Canada for potash, a fertilizer essential to crops such as corn and soybeans. More than 80% of the United States potash imports come from Canada. Even President Trump's ambassador has disputed the idea that the United States needs nothing from the neighbors. America has a tremendous amount of things where we have a need, Ambassador Pete Hoekstra said in June, pointing to the Canadians' fertilizer supplies. He added, "We need potash." Then there are the cars. Canada and the United States have built an integrated auto industry in which parts can cross the border up to six times before the final assembly, according to the Canadian government. President Trump said Monday that his administration would impose a 50% tariffs on Canadian cars, trucks, and auto parts starting January 1, 2027, after the November midterm elections. That means a tariff aimed at Canada can land in Michigan or Ohio, tax Canadian aluminum, and American automakers pay more for metal, tax Canadian parts that cost of the assembling, an American vehicle can rise. Artificial intelligence is driving a surge in electricity demand. Canada supplied 85% of the U.S. electricity imports in 2023, according to the Canada Energy Regulator. And the Premier Carney said that the country needs to double the capacity of its electricity grid by 2050 through major hydroelectric and nuclear projects. Premier Carney said Canada could help the United States meeting exploding demands to power AI.
1: Also, I'd like to read a little sports. Well, I should read talking points.
0: Cyber attacks hit Boston Scientific, operations are affected. Boston Scientific said on Wednesday that cybersecurity incident had disrupted global operations, including some information systems used to process and ship customer orders. The Marlboro-based medical device maker said it detected the incident on Tuesday and had activated incident response procedures, working with third-party cybersecurity specialists to investigate and contain the threat. Also in the talking points, Gates warns AI is more dangerous than big tech will admit. Bill Gates, the billionaire co-founder of Microsoft, is loudly warning that artificial intelligence poses a grave threat to jobs and human life, that urgently is addressing the risks should be the world's top priority. In an hour-long interview with the New York Times last week, Bill Gates said that the tech industry was knowingly downplaying these threats because there's too much money on the line. In private, people who understand how good this stuff is and how much better it's getting, they were very worried, he said. But few tech executives, Gates said, are willing to publicly admit that. They're now saying to each other, hey man, don't say that, it's bad for us. The next $1 trillion we're trying to raise. Also, on that same page in the business section, the FDA approves drug for pancreatic cancer by Adam Ferenstein and Angus Chen. The Food Administration on Wednesday approved life-extending treatment for advanced pancreatic cancer, a medicine that biotech company Revolution Medicines, that is the first to attack the genetic cause of aggressively highly lethal malignancy. The drug called Daraxonrasib, Daraxonrasib, will be sold under the brand name RasonQE, RasonQE. The FDA's approval was supported by the Practicing Changing Clinical Trials that reached out earlier this year. Patients with advanced pancreatic cancer who received Rasonec can, as a second line of treatment, achieved a median overall survival of 13.2 months compared to 6.7 months for patients offered standard chemotherapy. It will be transformative in a way we treat pancreas cancer, and it's the biggest development we've had in pancreas cancer in decades, said Andrew Koh, KO, a medical oncologist specializing in gastrointestinal cancers. Researchers have failed to target RASC proteins for decades, as the protein surface were incredibly difficult to bind together using small molecules. It was considered an undruggable greasy ball. One technology that defeated this challenge came from a scientist named Gregory Verdine, who used a concept founded in nature called molecular glues. Here's a small molecule first binds to a different protein, reshaping its way that would cause it to stick to RAS and form tricomplex of the drug and has two proteins. That technology became the basis for the Daraxonrasib, which is able to target all of the mutated and unmutated forms of RAS. And just a brief on the sports is that the Red Sox have a new player on the roster who has been extraordinarily productive as the designated hitter since Masataka Yoshida went on the injured list. Mickey Jones can really hit, infielder Nick Sogard said. Mickey Jones is Sogard's Mickey Gasper and Jamai Jones. And he's right, the dude can really hit. Gasper is a switch hitter who is more productive against right-handers. Jones is a right-hander who crushed left-handers since joining the Red Sox on July 14th. Chad, the combo of the has been awesome. Interim manager Chad Tracy said Wednesday before the 4-0 loss to the Marlins. But I'm in the mindset, he said. The strike zone is better. I just feel like the hunt is on. So good luck to the Red Sox, and I hope you enjoy your day today. And thank you for listening to the reading of the Boston Globe.
2: 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This is Terry Wilson, and I have been with the radio reading service for over 22 years, and it is my pleasure to continue these wonderful years. And I am...
3: Well, good morning, everyone. Welcome back to Valley Eye Radio. It's Thursday, August 27th, 2026, and as always, we're here to bring you the news. Up first, we've got the Springfield Republican, and our readers today are Scott and Jody. I'll turn it over to them. Let's hear what they've got in store for us.
4: Good morning.
5: Good morning, Jody.
4: And it's, you know what today is?
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4: It's National Peach Day.
5: Nice.
6: And you're a peach of a guy, by golly.
5: And you're a peach of a gal. This is Scott Alexander, by the way. We're going to start off with Jody. Go for it.
6: Okay, how about some weather news here? Humidity will build in today as low pressure tracks to our northwest, causing the flow to come in out of the south. The day will feature a mixture of sunshine and clouds as it becomes more humid. Temperatures will top off in the lower 80s, with dew points climbing through the 60s. A cold front will trigger a few showers and storms late in the afternoon into the evening. A storm or two may be severe.